0: Lagarde will tell her party they need to be ready for a political fight later. Kemi Badenoch's conference speech is set to include a pledge to halve employers' national insurance on youth jobs if the Tories win the next election. The plans have been described as fantasy economics by Labour, but former Tory MP and Minister Jacob Rees-Mogg thinks making tough decisions is the right approach.
1: The document that was put out earlier this week implied that we would do things that would improve the country, and some people will not like them. Cutting welfare from people who don't want to work will upset people who are on welfare and don't want to work, but they've got to be upset.
0: Death row inmate Krista Pike is said to be conscious and speaking nearly a week after Tennessee's failed execution. The convicted murderer was given two doses of a lethal drug used by the US state in executions last Wednesday. Pike's lawyers say her recovery in hospital is medically unprecedented. Classes across France are closed until Friday after waves of student protests. Police have fired tear gas and blasted water cannon to break up groups on the fringes of marches in Paris, Strasbourg, Rennes and Toulouse. Pupils have been joined by teaching unions and parents to call for more investment into the education system. French journalist Jamie Smith-Mallet says anger has been growing for several months.
2: A lot of this has really been simmering away since perhaps before the summer, and some of the things around buildings in disrepair could go back to the exam diet period of May and June, when students really had to deal with extremely hot buildings at the beginning of France's summer of heat waves.
0: The suspected mastermind of an alleged terror plot targeting RAF Fairford is believed to be in Iran. It comes as a seventh man has been arrested in Britain, while six other suspects remain on bail. The Prime Minister says we stand with the Jewish community on the third anniversary of the October the 7th attacks. Andy Burnham's promised to fund protection for synagogues, schools and community buildings. Shares in ASOS have fallen sharply after customers received an apparent hacking message through the retailer's own app. ASOS says some basic personal information may have been accessed, although it does not believe passwords or payment card details were compromised. The company is investigating the incident and has apologised to customers. Tech journalist Will Guyot says there's little reassurance he can offer anyone who may have been affected.
3: There's not really anything I can do to tell listeners and viewers what to do in order to protect themselves, because they could be doing the very best to keep themselves protected, and it's down to the companies that we're giving our data to actually do more to try and protect us as consumers and our data. And that's clearly what's happened here. There's been a breach and we're not quite sure what they've got hold of yet.
0: The husband of a Norfolk GP has been charged with her murder after she was found dead at their home near the King's Sandringham estate. Dr. Hannah Terry, who was 45 and a mother of three, was discovered in the early hours of Sunday. Mark Kane is due to appear before Norwich magistrates later today. England captain Harry Kane has marked his 125th appearance for his country by scoring twice against the Czech Republic, equaling Peter Shilton's caps record. Here's how former England defender Stuart Pearce described one of the goals on TalkSport.
4: Harry Kane gets his moment, and that is goal number 90 on the day that he's equaled the great Peter Shilton's record of 125 appearances for England.
0: England went on to win 3-0, rounding off a very memorable night for their captain. And for a news bulletin when you want it, search for the Times Radio News Briefing on any podcast platform.
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6: Welcome to the State of It USA, podcast from the Times and the Sunday Times that chronicles Donald Trump's ever fascinating America. I'm Jerry Baker, Times columnist and editor-at-large of the Wall Street Journal.
7: And I'm Katie Pauls, Washington editor and columnist for the Times and Sunday Times.
6: Let's start, Katie, with that continuing set of questions, really, about the arrests more than a week ago now at RAF Fairford in Gloucestershire and what's come since then. We've obviously had the report that the US has pulled most of its bombers, the B-1 stealth bombers, away from there. This, according to Donald Trump, who spoke about this week, in response to a direct threat that the United States says has been leveled at the base and leveled at those bombers in particular. They've been moved. There's continuing back and forth, both within the Trump administration and across

0: across the Atlantic between the Trump administration and Andy Burnham's government about how serious the threat is, and indeed whether or not, of course, Iran is behind it. It does sound as though, from everything we're hearing, although there's no confirmation, that there has been some kind of an Iran plot against that base, perhaps more broadly against US and US and allied targets around the world. We're pretty confident now that there are Iranian efforts to respond to the war in the Gulf, to actually to try to attack targets, US targets around the world, and widen the conflict, which has always been a big fear. What are you hearing in Washington? What's the scale of the threat from Iran?
1: So first off, I just think when it comes to the RAF story, it still feels as though we don't quite have the full picture. But we, of course, do have some core themes and tenets of knowledge in terms of what has come out so far. And it's a story that has been dominating the news in the US, perhaps even more so than it has been in the UK. You look at, obviously, what happened the week before that we talked about in the podcast, which was this suspected attack on RAF Fairford. The fact that you had these figures arrested, later revealed one had called themselves in, they were released on bail. Certainly the US administration response to being released on bail was, this is very strange, why are you releasing these guys on bail? Then, of course, you have the removal of the planes. And we've had mixed messages from the administration so far when it comes to why this has happened. You have Marco Rubio ultimately playing it down, suggesting that this is routine to move such aircrafts, and we're only focusing on it because of what happened the week before.
2: The only reason why you guys are focused on how many planes are at Fairfield is because of the threat that happened last week, but it's not unusual to see rotations happen and movement of assets to different parts of the world based on exercises, redeployments, people changing out and new people coming in, new planes coming in, old planes going out.
1: Which is true. That is why we're focusing on it, because there's a feeling that it could all be joined up. And then, of course, Donald Trump coming out with a line which is, there was a perception of a threat and that's why they've moved.
3: They didn't fly out by accident. But there were some threats. And rather than tempting the enemy, we'll capture the enemy and beat the enemy. But why should we leave him there? So we moved him around a little bit, not very far.
1: And I think to your point, Jerry, while we're still, waiting to kind of, I think, for the fullest picture to come out from this, it does feel as though there are concerns about a drone attack. It does obviously feel as though, from what everyone is saying, that the threat is viewed to come from the Iranians. There are some saying, is it a proxy threat? Was it, a dry run, the initial attack, which is why some of these figures were let out on bail? Were they testing to see what the reactions were? Or was it the Iranians ultimately ready to go with something? And we don't yet have it, but I think it is pointing to the sense, which is the Iran war has obviously been going on for more than 6 months. When you think about lots of the reasons you would or would not go to war with Iran, one of the cons has always been, what type of network do they have outside of the country? And therefore, if, one of the things that I've been picking up from American politicians is they're saying, well, the UK is less good at knowing what is coming in and out of their country, and they would include people in that. So is it easier to hurt America in these other places? And is that part of the new threat of warfare that we're seeing?
0: Well, yeah. And so a couple of things. I mean, one, obviously, the US has pulled from its bases, a lot of its bases in the Middle East. We know a lot of them were damaged, probably more damaged than was initially acknowledged at the time. So the US, to those bases that were vulnerable in places like Iraq and Kuwait and Qatar, have been significantly scaled down. So those targets for Iran are probably harder to hit. So obviously the massive US network of bases around the world, which are somewhat probably less securely less secure, presumably become more of a target. What's interesting to me, Katie, and I've had interesting conversations with people on both sides of this argument in the last week, is whether, if it is Iran, there's long been a fear, concern that Iran has this network of sort of sleeper cells around the world kind of ready to activate. So it was one of the many things that was always talked about when previous administrations or Israeli governments have talked about the possibility of attacking Iran. Would it trigger a massive wave of terrorist attacks around the world against you know, military US bases or allied bases, or indeed against civilian targets. And what's interesting to me, Kate, is that, again, if it's a sign of that, if it's a harbinger of that, the question is this Iran operating, and if it does do this, will it be operating from a position of strength or from a position of weakness? I mean, I've had a conversation with someone in the last week who thinks this is a sort of sign of desperation of Iran. We know now that the Strait of Hormuz has been, you know, quite significantly reopened and oil is flowing again, while Iran itself is unable to get its oil out, to so it's really being squeezed. Is this a sign that Iran is actually maybe, you know, kind of having to resort to increasingly kind of reckless and ultimately not very successful measures? Or by contrast, is it a sign of strength? I mean, is Iran, this is the kind of longstanding threat that we've always lived with, and are they activating that in a way that might, again, sorry to say this, but could be a harbinger of a much wider kind of terrorist war? You know, I again, we haven't seen... significant. We haven't seen any significant attacks on this scale yet. And, you know, that's going to be obviously the question as we go forward, where security is being heightened. That's going to be the question very much on policymakers' minds.
1: Yeah. And I think to your point, Jerry, we don't have the answer yet, because if these attacks, again, if you can confirm the link to Iran, and then also if they execute them of success, and you are dealing with the fallout from these, then of course you can start to say this is a successful, you know, method of warfare, of you know, escalating or reaching out. Yes, it probably speaks to the fact that they're struggling in the more traditional places, but. If you do start to see these attacks, then clearly is a way to get to their allies. At the moment, we've had one foiled attack, whoever it was by, and you've had the Americans moving potentially because there could have been another. And then when it comes to the flight that you mentioned, of course, that was stopped. I think that one of the things that we're hearing comparisons with has been, you know, was the drone attack that was potentially being planned something which could mirror what we saw the Ukrainians do to the Russians with drones? And I think with modern warfare, there's definitely something that you often hear from defense figures, which is there is now more of an ability to, you know, to strike from far away and to get into these places. And that is something, you know, all sides are going to have to grapple with. Now, it's an age-old debate in the USA, but the death penalty debate is back in the forefront after the Pentagon announced that they were backing the firing squad for the Fort Hood shooter. And we've also had the continuing fallout from the botched execution of Krista Pike. Jerry, does it feel different in terms of where the conversation is going than, you know, in previous times when these type of cases have been in the news?
0: Yeah, it's interesting. I mean, you know, the political saliency of the death penalty kind of comes and goes over time. And, you know, sometimes you get particularly horrendous episodes that come up and it becomes important again. These two cases, interestingly, coming up at the same time are really fascinating. I think tell us so many interesting things about America. I think a lot of people, you know, look at America on the death penalty and think, oh my God, it's sort of barbaric. I think America kills more people still by the death penalty than certainly than any other. I think maybe Japan per head kills more people, and obviously countries in the Middle East and Africa execute a lot of people, but obviously the death penalty is non-existent in Western Europe and elsewhere. And I think there's still a sense that this is a kind of frontier justice and sort of rough and ready. And some states obviously execute many more people than others. And one of the things, by the way, a lot of people often don't know is that many states have outlawed the death penalty, and indeed have outlawed the death penalty long before countries like Britain and Europe did. So it's always an interesting, as with America, an interesting sort of patchwork about how the death penalty is applied, if it's applied at all. And so I what's interesting about this, we have the Krista Pike case in Tennessee, this woman who, first thing it must be said, committed this, was convicted of this absolutely horrendous murder of, I think, a college mate, just unbelievable savagery and brutality, was convicted of murder, as
1: yeah,
0: usual.
1: Walked around with some of the bone after.
0: Right. Unbelievably grotesque. She has spent years, as usual, on death row, as her lawyers go through all various appeals and try to extend the process. And of course, she finally got to the execution last week, and Tennessee uses lethal injection, as most states who do execute now do. and the lethal injection was insufficient first time, and she didn't die. Did it again second time, and she didn't die. She's now, I believe, in a coma. So they now have a – so this is a real conundrum on so many levels. First of all, you know, is this cruel and unusual punishment? The Constitution outlaws cruel and unusual punishment. Well, you know, putting someone – bringing someone into the death chamber, the execution chamber, sort of, you know, and failing to execute them and then bringing them back, so I think qualifies in anybody's book as cruel and unusual punishment, a kind of unbelievably hideous torture. But it's worth thinking a little bit about why this happened. And I think one of the main reasons this happened is because of the quite successful campaign of death penalty, of people against the death penalty over the years, they've made it quite difficult for states actually to find the right method to execute. Many drugs that have been used in lethal injections have been outlawed. Companies won't let their drugs be used because they don't like the protests or they don't like the lawsuits that they get. Under the rules, I think, of the American Medical Association, doctors can't participate in executions. So it's actually, you know, it sounds sort of rather macabre, but it's actually quite difficult to get people executed because the right combination of drugs has to be found, the right dosage of drugs has to be found, you have to get the right person to administer the execution. And I think this is what happened in this case, where clearly they didn't have a sufficiently lethal cocktail for Krista Pike. And this is, and again, and now they're in a terrible state. There's a state because they can't really execute someone who's in a coma, which is what she is. But I think it's interesting, Katie, but what just interested me about this is just the, you know, that this is... this just is how effective in some ways the campaign against execution has been, even in a state like Tennessee. It's interesting that even though people think, I think that people are being executed in America all the time for, you know, murder and whatnot, it's actually the campaign against it has been effective in reducing the number of executions. And then, you know, sort of unfortunately and rather, as I say, rather bizarrely and weirdly in a macabre way, ends up in resulting in something like this.
1: Yeah. And Jerry, you mentioned obviously that lethal injection has become the most common way to do this in many states. But then you contrast this with the Fort Hood story. And this is, of course, the former U.S. Army major who fatally shot 13 unarmed U.S. soldiers at Fort Hood in 2009, injuring another 32 in the process, Nadel Hassan. The announcement this week was about how he will face firing squad, and it was quickly celebrated across the MAGA sphere. Lots of Republicans also coming out and saying, you know, this is what we want to see. Obviously, it's a slightly... it is a different setup, is a different situation, but there's going to be less room for things to go wrong in a firing squad.
0: Yeah, I think, again, these are difficult things to talk about, but I believe from just, you know, reading and looking at some of the case studies here that actually firing squad is probably the most, it may not be one hesitates to use words like humane, but it may be the most certain way of ensuring that somebody's executed. I mean, and the history of execution is obviously fascinating. You know, the guillotine was introduced in France in the late 18th century because it was much more humane than beheading, which, you know, we all used to do in the Middle Ages, the regular beheading with an axe, I should say. You know, then we had hanging, but, you know, that sometimes doesn't work. You've had when we had the electric chair in the United States, which was deemed to be this, you know, going to be the much more efficient way of killing people. We've absolutely seen awful, horrendous misfires, dare I say, with the electric chair, which have resulted in, you know, just these most gruesome stories. So it's, you know, it's a fascinating thing that it seems to be much harder to put someone to death than you might think. And by the way, at a time when countries and, you know, around the world are adopting euthanasia, you'd think, what, you know, kind of in great numbers, you wonder what's going on. The firing squad thing with this guy Hassan, it is interesting. By the way, I think that Krista Pike in Tennessee did actually ask to be executed by firing squad, but it's not available under Tennessee procedures. So, yeah, look, it's a sort of a macabre topic, but this is what happens. And your point, you know, is a good one, that it's not, you know, it just there probably isn't a humane way to put someone to death. We should probably all reflect on that.
1: Now, finally, Jerry, I interviewed Michael Lewis this week about his new book, Blockers, Rebels in the Deep State. And this is a tome all about that brief period in the second term of the Trump administration, which feels a little long ago now, where we had Doge. And this was full fat Doge. They talked about it during the campaign trail. Soon after, Donald Trump's victory, you had Elon Musk speaking at CPAC conference with a chainsaw on stage, talking about all the waste he was going to cut. There was potentially being $1 trillion, $2 trillion of waste cut. What actually happened was, some quite high electric stunts, lots of Doge, which tended to be quite young tech boys, storming government buildings. You had US aid obviously disbanded. You had civil servants receiving an email saying, what did you do this week? But it did all really end in tears when Elon Musk fell out with Trump. It all ended pretty abruptly. They didn't actually cut much. Elon Musk fell out with various members of the cabinet. He is now fairly back in the fold. He's advising the Pentagon on some projects, and he's also donating to the Republican Party again. But this book is quite interesting because we see Michael Lewis not just speaking to some figures in Doge on the condition of anonymity. He also speaks to the civil servants, the unlikely fighters on the other side who tried to stop it. I think we can hear a few clips now of what he said to me.
4: I mean, I had people telling me that they went to work in the morning, and as they were going up the elevator, a Doge guy in a towel without anything else, dripping wet, got into the elevator to go from the basement where he was taking a shower to the sixth floor where he was going to get dressed. They thought it was fun to treat the federal government like a startup. I mean, Elon not only slept in the room, he had a little kid's playpen brought in for his kid.
1: So, Jerry, we have the young men who all lived basically in a floor in one of the government buildings, along with Elon Musk sometimes, to create that startup atmosphere, but would have to go downstairs if we just had to have a shower. And then the public officials who are pretty aghast at the whole thing. What were your main takeaways when it came to the Doge project?
0: I've got two broad reflections on it, really. One is, look, this President Trump was elected in part, he talked a lot about this during his election, to reduce the size of the federal government. There's strong support for that. The federal government has got bloated. There's no question, even getting the federal government back down to the levels it was at in terms of staff and staffing levels in 2016 would be an extraordinary achievement. And, things have moved on. Why on earth we need a much larger federal government 10 years on from last time? So I'm sympathetic to the objectives of Doge. And I find the idea that there were people, sort of heroically kind of standing in the way of this, of this attempt by a government that had been elected to help produce the government. I find that in many ways, I'm not kind of a deep state conspiracist particularly, but that to me says, there's a lot to the argument that there are people in the federal government and in, the state bureaucracy, in the bureaucracy, who are acting directly against the interests of the elected representatives. And I think that is a problem. The larger problem, though, with Doge, Katie, was that, look, if you're going to reduce... If you're going to reduce the size of the federal government, this is it's always the siren call of people who say, we can cut out fraud, waste, and abuse, right? That's the deadly triad that supposedly afflicts government. And of course, there's fraud, waste, and abuse. But you're not going to do that. You're not going to get anything like the scale of reductions that you need. If you really want to get control of the Leviathan of the federal government, which spends $2 trillion or whatever it is, you're not going to do that by, cutting out programs here and there or going after woke ideas in the federal government. Good though that may be to go after them, you've got to address the big, big reasons why the federal government has grown so bloated. And that's to do with basically boring stuff, frankly, like the explosion, like demographics, which have led to huge increase in Social Security spending and Medicare spending for older people, big increase in Medicaid spending, which is help for the poor, and some of the other, and those are the primary drivers of the growth of the federal government. And the idea that you weren't going to touch those, and Donald Trump kind of came in saying, basically, I'm not going to touch any of these so-called entitlement programs, these things that are really driving the government to this size. And what I'm going to do instead is I'm going to bring in this brilliant man who's going to bring me trillions of dollars of savings by eliminating unnecessary government programs was always completely for the birds. And what did he end up finding? I'm claiming he was going to find $2 trillion worth of savings, and he found what, maybe 50, 60 billion. So that's the, to me, the larger issue is not you know, whether or not they should have been trying to shut down particular programs and you had these brave government officials standing in their way. The larger point is that the whole thing, frankly, was a sort of slightly performative exercise that wasn't going to address, you know, what a metaphor for Donald Trump, act, frankly, a performative exercise that gets a lot of attention and doesn't address any of the fundamental issues that the face the country.
1: If you think about some figures like Russell Voigt, for example, this is a longtime ally of Donald Trump who works on budget responsibility and has had a lot of time to think about how to cut down government. It's almost, you know, a life's mission. And you had a few figures like that. For example, you think about Project 2025, that, you know, document that came to haunt Donald Trump in 2024, but it was lots of essays of what figures in Trump world would do if they got in. And Michael Lewis is clearly pro-government, has written about government extensively, but he was saying, at least with some of these guys, you know, they might want to tear down the fence, but they could tell you why the fence was there. He said the problem with some of these kind of 24-year-old, 21-year-old DOGE figures is they didn't know why these structures were there in the first place.
4: If you just don't know anything about the government, nothing at all, but you've kind of worked in the private sector at some small company, that email seems completely innocuous. And having anybody be upset about it seems like, oh, who are these people who won't tell the bosses what they did last week? But the minute you kind of know how the government works, you realize this thing could create a shitstorm. That people could put stuff in emails that could get them put in jail. You know, that if the IRS person says, oh, I audited Beyonce last week, that's a jailable offense to even say that.
1: I remember interviewing Steve Bannon last year, and he was saying, you know, the problem with DOGE is we just didn't cut enough money, and it became performative rather than effective. And this sense of kind of stunts over substance is what comes away from it.
0: I agree. Stunt, government by stunt is, unedifying, but it somehow seems to be the way in which so much government works these days. Anyway, I think that's probably all we've got time for this week, Katie. Thanks all for joining us this week. We look forward to joining you again next week. In the meantime, from Katie and me, thank you very much and goodbye.
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17: Good morning, I'm Daisy Steele. Kemi Bazinok is expected to tell the Conservative Party conference that her party knows the right way when she closes the event in Birmingham later today. She's set to announce plans to cut inheritance tax, as well as halve employers' national insurance for workers aged 21 to 24. The Tory leader says she's not a fan of inheritance tax.
18: Inheritance tax right now has dragged in a lot of people who weren't covered before. The wealthiest people don't pay it. They have all these trusts and so on. It really affects the middle class.
17: Labour claims the Conservatives are working on fantasy economics. Death Row inmate Krista Pike is said to be conscious and speaking nearly a week after Tennessee's failed execution. The convicted murderer was given two doses of a lethal drug used by the US state in executions last Wednesday. Pike's lawyers say her recovery in hospital is medically unprecedented. All classes at schools in France have been cancelled until Friday in response to protests and unrest. Students and other campaigners have been raising concerns about building conditions and staffing. Shopping giant ASOS has confirmed hackers sent an unauthorised notification to users of its app. The retailer says it's investigating the third-party platforms it uses. It's not thought any credit card details were compromised. Now, with the sport, here's Matt Hutchinson.
19: Harry Kane has scored twice on his record-equalling 125th England appearance. Thomas Tuchel's men beat the Czech Republic 3-0 at Wembley. It means they're within touching distance of the Nations League quarter-finals. But in the second tier of the Nations League, Scotland fell to a disappointing 2-1 home loss to Slovenia. Elsewhere, Cristiano Ronaldo insists he's still available for Portugal selection despite walking out of their training camp last week. The 41-year-old has accused the head coach of breaking promises over his role in recent matches, but says he'll accept any punishment from the Portuguese Football Federation. Novak Djokovic says he's proven himself wrong after winning a title for the 21st consecutive year. This year's China Open is the 102nd title of his career. And Lancashire Cricket Club have appointed Paul Farbrace as their new director of cricket, right under the nose of another club. Farbrace was expected to take a similar role for Sussex in a few weeks' time.
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21: Hello and welcome to Frontline with me, Philip Ingram. Now today on day 1686 of Vladimir Putin's 10-day special military operation or full-scale invasion of Ukraine, we're delighted to welcome back John Lough. John, head of foreign policy at the new Eurasian Strategy Centre. He brings decades of expertise in Russian security policy, offering critical insights into Kremlin's strategic calculus and the ongoing conflict in Ukraine. 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
22: Thank you, Philip. It's good to be with you.
21: Now, there's a lot going on, but it's not quite hitting the headlines. We've just had the German Chancellor Friedrich Merz in Kyiv this weekend, pledging a further 1 billion euros in military aid. At the same time, we've got Moscow attacking Kyiv with drones and some of these bridges across the Dnipro whilst he is there. You know, does Merz's action signal a firmer European commitment to Ukraine? And what do you think Putin's message was? Was this an accident or was he deliberately trying to target Kyiv whilst Merz was there?
22: In my view, there were a couple of objectives at least behind Merz's visit to Kyiv. He wants, on the one hand, to prop up European support for Ukraine, to show the Ukrainians that Europe is still there, to show his European allies that Germany, as the biggest provider now of economic and military support, on a bilateral basis at least, that it is still committed to the cause, despite these election setbacks that Merz has recently suffered in two regions of eastern Germany, where the AfD is very much on the march and is opposed to weapons deliveries to Ukraine, backed, of course, by the far-left parties. So there's a kind of interesting alliance there. So an important visit at a critical time, just as Ukraine is starting to really suffer from the daily onslaught from the Russian side. as I think Putin really pushes over the coming months to break Ukraine's will to fight. He believes that victory is achievable, that European support can be shaken. It can be shown to the Europeans that there's no way that Ukraine can win this war, that, in other words, that Europeans need to think more seriously about how to settle with Russia, of course, on Russia's terms. Of course, no coincidence that during the visit, these attacks continued, and in particular attacks, concentrated attacks on some of the road bridges that span the Dnieper River in Kiev, connecting the two parts of Kiev. So I think Mao's got a real dose of what it's like in Kiev right now. He'll be bringing that back to his European colleagues, and we'll see whether there really is, let's say, more strength to be found on the European side. But the Germans, probably as much as the Ukrainians, are worried about the presidential election in France next year, where it really does look as though Marine Le Pen's party is going to win. And that would obviously have, I think, very major consequences for Europe's position.
21: Well, it's interesting. There's a lot in there. You know, the Russian newspapers over the weekend and yesterday were talking about Russia almost taking the gloves off to attack Ukrainian infrastructure in coming weeks and months, and they're becoming more they're becoming firmer in their language and talk of war rather than talk of special military operations and everything else. At the same time, Kyiv is claiming its long range drone strikes have crippled half of Russia's oil refining capacity. We're getting this tit for tat going on between the two nations, as you'd expect in a war. But you know, Putin thinks he can win, as you say. Zelensky is having a major effect and is hurting the Russian economy to a point where Putin is having to admit some of that and talking more aggressively through the newspapers. What's the reality from your perspective?
22: Well, the reality is that there's been a significant escalation of the war over the last probably 4 or 5 months. Ukraine was able to mount these attacks deep into the Russian rear. It's attacked all the major oil refineries, and it's had a significant impact on their output. I think the 50% figure, by the way, is an overestimation. They've probably been able to reduce the output of those refineries by something like 25 to 30%. They caused a countrywide fuel crisis, which is not yet over. And the Russians have had to stop exporting diesel, which is affecting global prices. They've also had to prioritize supplying petrol to St. Petersburg and Moscow, because those are the places historically where trouble begins, and the regime has to be worried about that if is not being supplied with enough petrol. So some provincial towns and regions have been suffering as a result. But it seems to me that the Russian authorities have probably dealing with this now quite effectively after a rather bumpy start. The driving season is now coming to an end. The summer months tend to be sort of peak consumption of oil products, and also the season when oil refineries go through a maintenance cycle. So there's been probably a sort of double whammy there. But the Ukrainians have undoubtedly had a major effect. They showed that these facilities are not properly defended. And Russian business is now being made responsible, in fact, for defending its own facilities, which is a very interesting development and points to perhaps the limited capacity of the Russian state. And some of us have been saying while these attacks were going ahead, that were proceeding, that Russia is going to respond. And of course, it's responded by mounting its own attacks on a much wider range of critical infrastructure in Ukraine. They went after the power plants and heating plants last winter, which was a brutal winter for Ukraine, unusually cold one, the first really cold one during this war. But they've widened the attacks now they've gone after petrol stations. They've struck the two major blast furnace complexes belonging to the two major steel companies in Ukraine. So steel production is now halted. They've stopped traffic through the Black Sea ports. Ukraine has actually done something similar to Russia in the Black Sea, so they probably sort of cancelled each other out, except Ukraine is particularly dependent on the export channel through the Black Sea. So this is really hurting the Ukrainian economy. And Ukraine's economy is probably something like, 70% of what it was before the start of the war. I mean, GDP is really being hit that hard. So this is all having a cumulative effect, but it seems now the Russians are after the they're attacking water installations, probably seeking to make the cities, major cities, uninhabitable over the winter, causing more people to flee. And this all has just a cumulative effect. But they're also attacking transport infrastructure. Ukraine is becoming short of locomotives, for example. So, you know, running the railways is going to become more difficult if they continue at this pace. So it really seems to me as though Putin is unable to make the progress desired on the front, where Ukraine is pretty much holding the line. The Russians are advancing in places, but Ukraine has mounted its own counteroffensive in recent weeks and retaken some territory in the Donetsk region, which Putin wants to control. So they've shown that they have capabilities in that area. And I think really because Putin is feels that he's stymied in Donbass, he sees the opportunity to break Ukraine by another means. He's still confident he can break through on the front, but I think the tool to doing that is, in fact, wrecking the Ukrainian economy and just destroying the will of the of Ukrainian society to continue fighting. And part of that is also taking the fight to the European partners, intimidating them, expanding this range of sabotage actions. I don't like this term hybrid warfare because it plays down the significance of these attacks, because they are part of Russia's war fighting capability. And we are probably going to see that happening on a wider scale because it's an effort to persuade European countries that the war is becoming more dangerous. They shouldn't respond in kind, certainly, because this would lead to an escalation. So they need to work out what they're really going to do, because the ball is in their court. And all the time, he's hoping that somehow Donald Trump is going to help him out and persuade the Ukrainians to stop fighting. And if Putin could do this and lace it with a business deal that keeps the White House happy, puts pressure on the Europeans from Washington, then he's got his kind of dream scenario, which is a rapid victory over Ukraine. But let's remember, he started this war in February 2022, probably thinking it would last maximum 3 to 4 months, and we could very shortly be into a sixth year of the war. Still don't think it's going to end anytime soon, but this winter is going to be another critical period.
21: Yeah, well, there's so much more in that. We'll get on to talking about Russia attacking the West in, you know, the hybrid, you know, the phrase you don't like using, hybrid warfare, in the grey zone. But I see it as you do, as a distinct part of the overall plan with his war with Ukraine. And we'll talk about European responses. But before that, I want to get back into the tactical bit on the front line, because you touched on it. We've just had the Ukrainians take back 200 square kilometres of captured territory, approximately, with Operation Vivaldi. But the Russian casualties in Operation Vivaldi, on one day they had over 2,000 dead or wounded. The average that there has been through 2026 has been 1,200 plus a day that's in there. Putin is losing more troops than he can replace them with under current call-ups and everything else. Putin had given his commanders in the Donbass and in particular Donetsk until the end of this year to have captured the fortress belt cities so that he could then start to threaten out to Kyiv or use that to sue for peace. But he's lost his northern arm to be able to carry out the envelopment operation that he was trying to do. And therefore, that's not going to happen. And the Russians are making very small gains on the front line, but a lot of them are being falsely reported. And therefore, it's very difficult to assess whether they're actually gaining any territory. Do you think the Ukrainians have turned the tide at the tactical level on the front line? And do you think Putin is getting the reality, or understands the reality, that his ambitions to win from a purely military perspective are probably not that credible at the moment?
22: He must be asking himself what's really going on and whether the real situation is being reported to him accurately. He said recently, interestingly, at a press conference in Bishkek, this was during the Shanghai Cooperation Organization meeting down there in early September, that he receives information from multiple sources. because there's been speculation that the chief of the general staff, General Gerasimov, has been effectively lying to him and telling him what he wants to hear. So he was at pains to say, well, I get, you know, information from this abundance of sources, and it all points to one thing, that the Russian army is advancing, that it's got this strategic initiative across the entire front. Well, I mean, that's clearly not the case. And even though I think overall we can see signs this year that the Russian army has advanced towards the three major cities, those fortress towns or cities, there is no sign that they are going to break through. And there have been instances, there's a place called Kupiansk, where Putin claimed that this had been captured, and then Zelensky turned up there and photographed himself, which I think was really one in the eye for the Kremlin, because it really did indicate that maybe some Russian soldiers had been able to get into the town, plant a flag, and then run out of it. And unfortunately, it seems there's a lot of that going on, which makes it very difficult to track really exactly what's happening in this war. And organizations such as the Institute for the Study of the War, which on the Western side look at the situation very, very closely, struggle, I think, sometimes to come up with a really accurate picture of where things are. So there are a lot of gray areas there. But so far, I think we can say with some certainty that Ukraine has overall continued to hold the line. It's defied Putin's expectations. He explains this always by saying that we're not fighting Ukraine, you know, we're fighting the whole of NATO. And this explains why everything's taking longer than I promised. And by some calculations, he's changed the timetable for the capture of the remaining part of Donbass 15 times. So clearly things are not going to plan. So he's got to find another way of, I think, accelerating what he would see as the process of Russia, you know, gaining the upper hand and finally defeating Ukraine. And he's choosing to do that by destroying the Ukrainian economy. I think there's just no question about that. He's systematically going about that. Now, historical experience shows that you can certainly weaken a country doing this, but you're not necessarily going to stop it fighting. So I think that is his problem. But ultimately, if he thinks he can break Europe's will to support Ukraine, then, you know, that will have a sort of cascading effects, and, you know, the Ukrainians will then have to put out the white flag. But
21: meanwhile, the Russian economy,
22: the Ukrainians will continue on, continue fighting. So this may just turn into some sort of low intensity war, with fluid borders and a very probably unstable situation within Ukraine itself.
21: Yeah, and whilst Putin is attacking Ukraine's economy, and ability to continue, Ukraine is successfully attacking a lot of Russian economy. You said, you know, the oil refining capacity is down to about 25%. Donald Trump is concerned about the diesel outflow, as you mentioned. I note he didn't comment on his war with Iran and the impact of the closure of the Strait of Hormuz on diesel availability around the world and the gas prices. People are playing domestic politics with you know, what's going on internationally as midterms and other things come up. But, you know, this ties it very much into you know, what you were saying about Putin then playing a slightly longer game to set the conditions to help try and sue for some form of peace that will allow him to say that he's won. We're seeing increased instability across Europe. You talked of the rise of the Alternative for Deutschland, Alternative for Germany party, the AfD, in Germany in recent elections. You mentioned we've got the French elections coming up. How much interference is there by Russia across Europe? And do you think we should be worried about it? And what can we do about it?
22: Well, I think you're seeing interference at different levels. There are Russian narratives that are played into, let's say, policy discussions in Germany. And it's often the Russians actually picking up on things that the Germans are already discussing themselves and then magnifying them. And we can see that there's still this strong residual sympathy in parts of Eastern Germany for Russia, a sense of somehow some sort of common grievance towards the West. They Many East Germans feel they were badly treated in the 1990s, and it also happened to the Russians that they understand the Russians better because they lived under, of course, Soviet occupation. So, you know, that hasn't gone away. And within the German body politic, there's this real aversion to confrontation and, you know, the whole idea of war in Europe. So in some ways, it's truly remarkable what Germany has done in recent years since the start of the big war in Ukraine. Starting by sending 5,000 helmets to Ukraine, which already seemed to be some sort of watershed, and now becoming such a major provider of military equipment and developing now anti-drone systems on a large scale. So things have very much changed, and of course Germany investing very, very heavily now in defense, you know, getting up to 180 billion euros of investment per year. And the British defense budget, you know, really does pale in comparison to that. So Germany, I think, is an important target for the Russians because if they can fan some of the flames of pacifism there that are undoubtedly present and raise more doubts about where all this is heading, then they think they can probably disrupt the, I suppose, the center of the European effort. France, also a major target because of Marine Le Pen's likely rise to power. And although the Le Pen and her party have taken a more nuanced position, I think, on Russia these days, I mean, her party received financing at one stage from Russia. But I think in terms of Ukraine, my understanding is that her party believes that Ukraine does have a right to self-defense. And it's more opposed, in fact, to large-scale EU financial support for Ukraine than it is to weapons deliveries, funnily enough. But it would be a really severe, I think, complicating factor within the EU if, let's assume that her party does win the presidential election, perhaps Le Pen herself becomes president, then we're going to see a different force at work in the European Union. There are other elections going on this year. So, yes, the Russians are definitely playing into those, and places like Italy, I think, in terms of what I would call cognitive warfare and influencing public opinion, they're very well embedded there and work quite effectively. And then if you ally to that these sabotage or grey zone activities which you describe, then these are all designed in a certain way to condition thinking in European countries. But I was really quite surprised to see that the head of German intelligence, the BND, a man called Martin Jaeger, who was previously, in fact, ambassador to Kiev. You know, he's talking about the possibility of a real war developing in Europe and Germany being involved in this. And, you know, up to now, the Germans have just wanted to stay away from this conversation because of, you know, concern about how it will play out in society. They don't want people to be terrified. And Germany's task is, you know, somehow to reduce levels of confrontation with Russia. But it's realized that this is simply not possible and that Russia is, it's found a vocation. And that vocation is war. It feels very comfortable with war. It doesn't see war ending with Europe when it achieves, let's say, if it achieves its objectives in Ukraine, because it wants to ensure that Europe and, well, the Western countries, if I can call them that, that they simply accord Russia a zone of influence on its borders. Mm. In other words, it has a right to tell its neighbors how to behave, which alliances they may or may not join. And this is very much traditional, if you like, 19th century great power politics, which we've been at pains to put to bed in Europe, beginning, you know, after 1945. And that led, of course, then to the Cold War. We saw that through. And then after 1990, we thought that, you know, a great new age had arrived where, in fact, we could balance our interests in different ways. And we didn't believe that the development of democratic states in Poland, Hungary, Czech Republic, and elsewhere, the Baltic states, was in some way going to threaten Russia. But Russia had alternative ideas, and it's just amazing how Russia's simply returned to, it's almost like a form of muscle memory, that it has to control that space around it in order to increase its own security, regardless of the fact that it deprives others of their own security and creates, therefore, insecurity, which is unhealthy. We just don't seem to be able to persuade the Russians that this is not the best way to operate.
21: Well, it's interesting you say that because we've had intelligence agencies in the Nordic countries talk of war with Russia. We've had intelligence agencies in the Baltic countries talk of a coming war with Russia. We've got the Germans talking of a coming war with Russia. Do you think we are on a path to war with Russia? And do you think Putin is skeptical of NATO's ability to actually come together and fight? And do you think he'd be tempted to actually go to war with NATO?
22: Yeah, Philip, that's a really good question. I think that we are seeing the war widen. And if you look at these drone attacks now taking place on or close to border crossings with Moldova, we recently had the railway incident very close to the Polish border at a time when some dignitaries were visiting Kiev, including Boris Johnson. And that's although I don't think there was any deliberate targeting of their train, but it's an indication that the Russia is prepared to take greater risks. And in war, there's always this possibility that something can go wrong. And I think of the days when I worked at NATO many years ago, when NATO used military force over Yugoslavia, and a cruise missile ended up striking the Chinese embassy in Belgrade. No, things happen.
21: Remember
22: by
21: that
22: mistake.
21: Only too well.
22: Yeah, things happen by mistake. So I think we are in a much more dangerous situation, where the Russian side has lost some of its inhibitions, is not sure how NATO might react. And I think this is still something of a constraint as long as US forces are in Europe.
21: John Lough, thank you for your input today. We will have many more opportunities, unfortunately, and I mean that in the nicest possible way, because it would be lovely if the war had come to an end. But thank you for talking to us today on Frontline.
22: Not at all. My pleasure, Philip. Thank you very much.
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17: Good morning, I'm Daisy Steele. The Conservative leader will tell her party they need to be ready for a political fight later. Kemi Badenoch.

0: Mate Krista Pike is said to be conscious and speaking nearly a week after Tennessee's failed execution. The convicted murderer was given two doses of a lethal drug used by the U.S. state in executions last Wednesday. Pike's lawyers say her recovery in hospital is medically unprecedented. Classes across France are closed until Friday after waves of student protests. Police have fired tear gas and blasted water cannon to break up groups on the fringes of marches in Paris, Strasbourg, Rennes and Toulouse. Pupils have been joined by teaching unions and parents to call for more investment into the education system. French journalist Jamie Smith-Mallet says anger has been growing for several months.
1: A lot of this has really been simmering away since perhaps before the summer, and some of the things around buildings in disrepair could go back to the exam diet period of May and June, when students really had to deal with extremely hot buildings at the beginning of France's summer of heat waves.
0: The suspected mastermind of an alleged terror plot targeting RAF Fairford is believed to be in Iran. It comes as a seventh man has been arrested in Britain, while six other suspects remain on bail. The Prime Minister says we stand with the Jewish community on the third anniversary of the October the 7th attacks. Andy Burnham's promised to fund protection for synagogues, schools and community buildings. Shares in ASOS have fallen sharply after customers received an apparent hacking message through the retailer's own app. ASOS says some basic personal information may have been accessed, although it does not believe passwords or payment card details were compromised. The company is investigating the incident and has apologised to customers. Tech journalist Will Guyot says there's little reassurance he can offer anyone who may have been affected.
2: There's not really anything I can do to tell listeners and viewers what to do in order to protect themselves, because they could be doing the very best to keep themselves protected. And it's down to the companies that we're giving our data to actually do more to try and protect us as consumers and our data. And that's clearly what's happened here. There's been a breach and we're not quite sure what they've got hold of yet.
0: The husband of a Norfolk GP has been charged with her murder after she was found dead at their home near the King's Sandringham estate. Dr. Hannah Terry, who was 45 and a mother of three, was discovered in the early hours of Sunday. Mark Kane is due to appear before Norwich magistrates later today. England captain Harry Kane has marked his 125th appearance for his country by scoring twice against the Czech Republic, equaling Peter Shilton's caps record. Here's how former England defender Stuart Pearce described one of the goals on Talk Sport.
3: Harry Kane gets his moment, and that is goal number 90 on the day that he's equaled the great Peter Shilton's record of 125 appearances for England.
0: England went on to win 3-0, rounding off a very memorable night for their captain. And for a news bulletin when you want it, search for the Times Radio News Briefing on any podcast platform.
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5: It's really good to have you with us here on Pienaar and Friends, an hour of good conversation in really good company. Tonight, that is Terry Stiasny, political correspondent. Good to see you, Terry.
6: Hi, John.
5: And the political consultant, Joe Tunner, is here too. Hi, Joe.
6: Hello.
5: So let's get your thoughts for the day. Terry, go ahead.
6: Yes, I've been thinking about these latest astonishing developments in German espionage, I suppose, and the fact that I know you were talking to somebody about this earlier, August Hanning, who was the head of Germany's Foreign Intelligence Service between 1998 and 2005, now arrested on suspicion of espionage and even treason. I mean, it's been described as, you know, one of the biggest potential spy scandals of Germany's 21st century. And I think it's just astonishing to think, when you look back at the history of the German intelligence services, they've got a really checkered past that goes right back to the post-war period. Of course, there was a massive spy scandal that brought down Willy Brandt's government back in the 1970s. But what I think one of the things that is potentially important about this, and it seems that, you know, the former head of the espionage service, after he'd left his job, might have been giving potentially thousands of documents to people and possibly to foreign powers. But this comes at at a time when Germany is trying to say we are going to put our intelligence services on a much more operational footing. We are going to allow them to actually go

0: and do, you know, effectively go out and do operations rather than just gather intelligence back at home. And I think this is really difficult potentially for the German government if people are saying, well, why should we trust our spies? Why should we trust our intelligence services? Because there are so many reservations about giving them more powers anyway. But arguably, this is at a time when they really need it, and they really need that capability to find out what is going on elsewhere in Europe and beyond.
1: Yeah, I know you follow affairs in Germany a lot of the time, Terry. I mean, I was being told earlier on that the German intelligence and counter-espionage service has got a pretty good reputation.
0: I think, but it's fairly limited in what it can do. It's good at gathering the information together, from what I read about it. It is not then able, it's so legally constrained for lots of very good historical reasons that there are quite a lot of limits on what they can then actually do with the information that they gather. And obviously at a time when you're facing all kinds of different hybrid threats, it's well one thing to have the information. It's obviously very bad if somebody is then passing that on to people who shouldn't have it. But it's also then another thing to think, well, you know, how do we actually do this in a way that helps defend the country and keep it safe?
1: Okay. Joe, what's your thought for the day?
2: So I was actually listening to the news about these Paris riots, and just the fact that we have moved, I know this is happening in France, but when you look at what's also been happening around the country about people's feeling about things, people aren't just a bit upset about something anymore. They are furiously angry, like angry to the point that they will do things that you would not expect people to do. I mean, we've had, I think there was a teacher that was doused in petrol. There's been, you know, fireworks let off in the Paris riots. We've seen the behaviour of even some of the activity around some of the sort of immigration related concern protests that have happened recently. And it just strikes me that sort of modern day policing is incredibly difficult against then, whether it's face coverings, whether it's, you know, they're trying to use CCTV and cameras to help, but then face coverings that people have used are obviously not helpful. But actually just the danger of some of these occasions, huge amounts of people, and just, I suppose, almost, I mean, it feels a bit like warfare, really, which I just don't think it sort of struck me that we've just moved a long way from people with placards.
1: Yes, and look, we're talking about France here, which has a long, very long tradition of street protest. It's absolutely woven into the way that the people of France express themselves at a time of stress, and where you do not see, mercifully, in this country, and haven't done to anything like the same extent. This one, it's inflamed by the economic climate of the time. I mean, we think we got our problems with debt and with deficit. You know, it's a picnic here compared to France. They've got, £3.5 trillion debt. Public services in a really poor state, and that includes schools. I just wonder what you think about this intervention from Donald Trump. Now, in one sense, almost no intervention from Donald Trump is ever shocking, because it's Donald Trump, and we're sort of numb to various comments and outbursts and posts on social media. But he has posted on social media, what's happening in France is nothing less than out of control mass migration. This isn't about schools. This is about Islam wanting to take over a once great country. Now, from what I've seen of what is happening in France and why it's happening, it seems to me that there's a broader economic fiscal context. Of course there is, but this is very much about schools.
0: It seems to me that it's very much about schools. I mean, I think that's also, as to what you were saying, one of the reasons that it's quite hard for the French to police this effectively, because often, as you say, what you see in France is you get lots of protests, some of them turn quite violent, you then get the CRS, the riot police, comes in with sort of tear gas and, you know, goes against the protesters, so you get these clashes. But I think it's harder for them to do that when this is effectively school children who are on the streets.
2: And some of the reasons that have been cited are things like overcrowded classrooms, where there's 35 to 36 children in a class, which actually, you think, you know, the average, I suppose, generally in the UK, it's been around 30 for some time, and we've had over that at various points in history. But apparently also unreplaced staff absences and long, grueling daily schedules. Now, I'm not sure that's anything to do with any religion or culture. That's just, sounds like the students just don't really like their time at school.
0: And no air conditioning in the classrooms. That's one of the things they said. It was hard to do their exams.
2: Do you ever remember getting sent home because it was too hot in the classroom and they couldn't cool you down?
1: And the roots of these protests, which have certainly got very nasty in many cases. We've had a lot of injuries. We've seen protesters injured. We've seen police officers injured. We've seen teachers injured. But a lot of teachers in France, in Paris and elsewhere, they've got a lot of sympathy with the cause of all of this, whether the violence has become really, truly ugly. And what can one say about the president's intervention? I mean, what can one say?
2: Well, I think your point earlier is it's not helpful. And if anything, it's just taking away from... It's ultimately taking away from the problem that needs to be solved, which is that there is a challenge around the school conditions, the school day, and what's going on in France. But I'm not sure it's as simplistic to suggest that this is a sort of an immigration related issue. It's obviously much more problematic than that.
1: Okay, guys, thanks for those really, really interesting thoughts. Now, look, the author and the former MP Geoffrey Archer died, and you might have heard the Conservative Party leader, Kemi Badenoch, talking to Kate McCann on Times Radio Breakfast. She discussed her friendship with Archer.
3: The last message he sent to me was actually yesterday morning at 8:03 a.m. He sent a message saying, great outfit, great speech. He was talking about my Sunday my Sunday opening of conference, and he put NRN. He used to sign it off NRN, so no reply needed. And I just put an emoji, and I read it, and I'm heartbroken that I'll never get another message from him and get to chat.
1: A moving reflection, I thought, from Kemi Badenoch about a man who was clearly genuinely very close to her. That was on Breakfast on Times Radio. Oh, it is what is a fascinating by-election in Holborn and St Pancras on Thursday. Times Radio has a special overnight show. It'll bring you the results as they happen. Tom Noonan presenting a special results show from 2 a.m. through to 6 a.m. And there's analysis through the evening from political correspondent Terry Stiasny here with me in the studio. Reason enough to tune in to have Terry's thoughts on it all. That's Thursday night or Friday morning here on Times Radio from 2 a.m. Now, Joe, Terry, let's talk about the big topic of the day in home politics, which is defence. Tories having outlined a plan for the country's air defences. I spoke earlier to the Shadow Defence Secretary, James Cartledge, about Britain's needs.
4: What we need is something that suits the situation in the United Kingdom, where the most likely threats, and you know, if you look at RUSI in their very good paper on integrated air missile defence, yes, they said the yes, most likely threats are to our military bases, for example. So we have a different context, even though it's within the family, if you like, of air defence systems. Yes. And our one is focused on protecting from long-range strike and is building on what we already have so that yes, we can deliver it quickly. And although $10 billion is a lot, delivering taxpayers' money at the same time.
1: Okay. Now, the Tory spokesman described the Tory plan to protect Britain.
4: Now, I've been working on this for months. As I say, it's very detailed. It's very, very far from a gimmick. Hmm. Britannia Shield, it's the name we've given it. It should have a name. And the reason it's called Britannia Shield, as I just said in my speech, is because Britannia had two things. She had a trident and she had a shield. As a country, we have Trident, we have our nuclear deterrent, and perhaps we've assumed that we only need that, but I think we need a shield as well, which is conventional deterrence alongside nuclear deterrence. Very far from a gimmick, this is a very serious policy for the serious times we're in.
1: Now, Kate McCann spoke to Air Marshal Greg Bagwell. He's a former deputy commander of RAF Air Command. Asked whether £10 billion over 10 years, that is the Conservative promise, would be enough to protect Britain as well as our overseas bases.
5: No, I don't think so. And therefore, it really is a question of definition of what potentially capability you're going to deliver here and what you can realistically expect in terms of protection. You might be able to protect certain key sites, certain strategic areas. London would be an example. But of course, that's not enough. If you've got military bases all around the country, you've got power stations, you've got critical infrastructure dotted around the country, then you're really going to have to try and cover the entire area, which is challenging. And the figures you've already just quoted are sort of north of $80 billion. The US is talking anywhere between $200 billion and $1 trillion for their Golden Dome.
1: So, look, I wonder what you think of this, Terry, and what you think of this Joe. I mean, it was packaged up as Britannia Shield, which is a catchy slogan. It immediately conjures up thoughts of the Israeli Iron Dome, another sort of vastly encompassing umbrella defences against missile attack. And this is clearly not that. What do you think about the use of that phrase, Britannia Shield? We had James Cartley saying, look, it's Britannia, it's about Britain, and it's a shield, it's protecting us. But was it a well-chosen sales pitch to use that phrase?
0: I don't think it was. I mean, I think that the name itself, Britannia Shield, sounds kind of, I don't know, it sounds like a football trophy or something. I mean, or the Britannia Dome sounds like somewhere you might go ice skating. It doesn't really sound like this great defensive sort of preparation. And I think part of the problem here was in the briefing which the Conservatives put out, they did make this comparison. They said, well, this will be tailored to British requirements, but, you know, there are other countries which are doing the same thing, and it listed other countries, including Greece, but then did also make this explicit comparison with Israel and with the United States. And then to have to sort of backtrack again and say, well, actually, it's something, it's a bit like that, but it's something different, was not a very good way of trying to explain it. Because I think, you know, a big shield or a big dome is something that you can kind of conceptually, intuitively kind of understand how that might work. But this much more, a more complicated picture is obviously a harder thing to explain.
2: I think they got caught out. If I'm being charitable, I think what they're trying to do is they're trying to deal with threats to infrastructure. One of the biggest areas that they're concerned about is, you know, the potential of long-range missiles and you know, this increased use of drones, for example. And they're very concerned about, you know, let's face it, we've seen how long it takes to mobilise a ship, for example, that needs to go and patrol and be a deterrent to anyone that's entering our waters. You look at somewhere like the Falklands, is it that actually you could have something that maybe is a form of protection and maybe that is run in a certain way that is very different to how we've done things before? And I think what they were trying to do was to sort of say, we recognise that there are undersea cables that are very much a concern, that we know that there's critical infrastructure that could become very, very, well, it could get destroyed, but it could also be incredibly vulnerable. And I think the longer term view, if you go back several decades, it's been, well, there's these great big ships that just float around and they're underwater and they just make sure everyone knows we're watching. And the difference is these days is it just isn't like that anymore. And I think what the Tories are trying to do is say that there are other ways to defend now, there are other ways to observe, there are other ways just to do, not even warfare, but essentially the sort of the monitoring tasks and the deterrent tasks. So I think their aims were probably pretty admirable, but I, you know, there's no other way of putting it. I think they kind of screwed it up by not. It's one of those classic ideas that everyone in the room thought, this is great, and we all understand it. And then when you start talking to someone else, he goes, well, how does it actually work? What is it like? Is it like the Millennium Dome? Is it like what Israel's got? And so at that point, I think they just kind of lost control of it. Yeah. And one of the challenges with these things is conferences, it always astonishes me how much is briefed at party conference, because you've often got teams that, and Terry, you'll know this when you've been there, and John, you'll have seen it, but everyone's operating on sort of limited infrastructure. You know, they've got probably a slightly wonky internet connection. They're all off their laptops. They're not in their normal offices. They probably don't have a printer. The teams that are doing the briefing are in the same position. So all the journalists and all of the people doing the briefing are sort of operating slightly at half speed, but with tons of news coming at them. And these things are always difficult to then control. So having been on the other side, I'd say, I know it's really hard. It doesn't matter what party you're in, it can be difficult. But I think the Tories have got to be super careful, because if you are going to be putting out policy, you've got to nail it first time round. Because the minute you've got to look like you're cleaning up after yourselves, it is a bad look, and it just doesn't really engender any confidence in anyone.
1: Spoken like a true spin advisor.
2: I mean, I've been there where I've gone, oh no, this has been a disaster. I've got to face someone tomorrow morning.
0: It does sound like the kind of complicated thing you probably should have put to a bunch of defence correspondents in a room where you were actually saying, this is what we're talking about. But it's right. I mean, but the trouble is, you know, we do need to think about things like cyber warfare and how we can, you know, combat these kind of different attacks from all over the world. I mean, obviously we don't know the details of what happened or might have happened in Fairford, for instance, but there are quite, you know, a big shield of any sort would not have potentially helped against something like that. But there's all sorts of other areas that you need to be looking into, but it's hard to explain those in terms of, you know, spending a large amount of money on one big thing when it's probably lots of smaller things.
1: Yeah, it's also, I don't know, problematic, isn't it, for the Conservative Party opposition to present an idea in this frame, as if here's an answer. We've got an answer to the problem here. When we now all know, anyone really paying attention knows that our, you know, the shortcomings, weaknesses, the need to develop our national defences is a huge task, and there's no clear idea of where the money's going to come, because vast amounts are needed for short-term goals, for longer-term goals, and the air defence, that is just one aspect of all of this. We're facing an enemy, a potential enemy in Russia, where we need to build defences on land, sea, in the air, in cyber, in all these fronts, hybrid warfare that we're talking about now. And we need to be ready for all of it, and we need a massive investment to do that. And the fact that we're in the hole at the moment has quite a lot to do. It's now the government's problem to deal with. That's their responsibility. They've got to come up with convincing answers. But this problem didn't happen over the last 2 years. It developed over years upon years upon years.
2: And most of them under
1: Conservative rule.
2: And it's not just years of lack of investment. It's years of lack of creativity and innovation. And what actually I think has happened is we've been watching what's been going on in other countries and realising that we're not ready. We're simply not ready. We're still trying to do things the way not quite the old empire, but, you know, the way the Brits would have always done it. And the reality is that just does not work anymore.
1: Right.
2: We are in different territories.
1: So let's look at it through a slightly wider field. Andy Burnham, we read in the Times, he's considering delaying a decision on when the government is going to increase defence spending from maybe spring, that was the expectation, next year, to autumn. Well, I spoke to the Times policy editor, Oliver Wright, about the thinking behind that likelihood.
6: You know, the financial situation is pretty grim at the moment as a result of the war in Iran. There isn't much money around. Government debt spending has gone right up. And if you have a spending review in a year's time, the hope is that the war in Iran will be in the back mirror. Government debt spending will have gone down, and there will be more money to pay for things like defence spending than there is at the moment. But, you know, obviously, that is a kind of, well, let's hope something turns up strategy, which it may not.
1: So a smack of Mr. McCorber there, hoping something turns up. At the same time, why dive into a difficult decision now when you can at least hope things might be a little bit later down the line? I spoke to Paul Johnson. He's the Times columnist and economist. He wasn't sure how much easier the decision would be if delayed.
7: The budget in 3 weeks' time will have to set a spending envelope. It'll have to say this is the amount we currently intend to spend in 2028 and 2029. My presumption is that they won't change that from the previous assumptions, which I'm afraid imply spending cuts in those years. But to expand that envelope at the moment would require them to make some nasty decisions about breaking fiscal rules or increasing taxes. Of course, we've got a new chancellor, we've got a new prime minister. It's not unreasonable of them to want to wait a bit before making some of these big decisions. But it's not obvious that these decisions will be any easier made in a year's time as opposed to being made in 6 months' time.
1: So Paul Johnson talking to me just a little earlier on. I mean, Terry and Joe, the mere fact that we're having this conversation tells you that the government not only doesn't know how to make the numbers add up, including the defence numbers, they haven't got the means to make them add up.
2: I mean, I think that's absolutely right. And ultimately, there is something in the challenge that the new government, the new Labour government, as opposed to the team that were under Keir Starmer, have got. Because, you know, Andy Burnham's come in. He arrives in summer. He's then got to sort of head around and try and figure out what's going on, figure out what's been done, figure out what he doesn't like, realises he's hamstrung by his previous manifesto that he wasn't even elected on. And then all these kind of dates are sort of set. You know, you've got to do a budget soon, you've got a spending review, and everyone's like, well, it'll be in the summer. Everyone expects it sort of May, June time. And then this sort of looming chat about the election. So to some extent, I don't even know if it is just about. I get the idea that it is about potentially the fiscal situation being better, but I also do think maybe they do actually need a little bit of time to just say if these are the priorities.
1: Yes.
2: And actually, you know, we know that everyone was going around with the bowl, sort of saying you've got to cut here, you've got to cut there, you've all got to put your 5% in the pot. Ultimately, he's got a new team that are having to do that. And so that new team have got to have some time to figure out the priorities, figure out what they're going to do. And to some extent, if you're going to, I mean, not that they ever get it right, but if they're going to get somewhere towards something that's meaningful, I don't really think a few months is going to make that much difference. But it may just be enough to give them the aforementioned by Burnham several times breathing space. Maybe he needs some of that of his own.
1: Well, who knows? It may be time for the situation in the Middle East to improve if it does, which means that further forward forecasts, economic forecasts, may be a bit pricier, and you can present those to the Office of Budget Responsibility in the light of a more optimistic spending plan. Maybe. What it might be, and I've no idea if this is the plan, it's another few months to have a conversation with the country about the threat facing us, about the dire urgency of getting on and building our defences against what is being thought of, planned, what has begun in Russia and from Russia. Because that is a job which, it seems to me, there's a lot of work to do on that, Terry.
0: It does. I mean, I think Andy Burnham has started to talk a bit about some of this. I mean, he was talking about having a national centre for, I think it was information defence, trying to pull some of these things together. I think the risk of pushing decisions back on something like this is, of course, that the situation doesn't get any better. Because so many of these things are outside your control. We have no control over the situation in Iran. If you've got Donald Trump still there, sort of battered and bruised by the midterms, does that actually get worse before it gets better? There are so many other things, economically, which could be worse before better. And even if you then have to revise your spending review because things do actually get worse, is there any benefit to delaying it for a few months, and waiting, hoping that something, better sort of improves?
2: And he's claiming that he wants to go for this sort of big, bold stuff. We're still awaiting the 10-year plan that's going to come forward from him. We've got Baroness Louise Casey and her review on care, and then what the government's going to plan from that. So there are like big tickety stuff as well, sort of knocking around. We've got this water bill supposedly that's going to look at the control over the water companies. And let's face it, I mean, I was at the Tory conference, and one of the things that was being said there was, well, what happens in those areas where there is no mayor? So you have a bill, but you've still got a load of statutory instruments you're going to have to deal with around devolution more generally and where you've got those issues. So you've got a lot of big conversations going on, and some of this stuff is going to have some numbers against it and a really decent plan. So I don't know, we'll see, but I think Terry's right. I think a lot could change, and not necessarily for the better.
1: Right, okay, we sound very gloomy. We're going to move on. I'm not sure if this is going to raise the mood. We're going to be talking about America in just a minute, catching up with what is going on in Washington, and catching up with one of our colleagues on the Times Washington team. You're listening to Pino and Friends with Terry Ciasny, with Joe Tanner.
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16: Good morning, I'm Daisy Steele.
11: Kemi Badenoch is expected to tell the Conservative Party conference that her party knows the right way when she closes the event in Birmingham later today. She's set to announce plans to cut inheritance tax, as well as halve employers' national insurance for workers aged 21 to 24. The Tory leader says she's not a fan of inheritance tax.
16: Inheritance tax right now has dragged in a lot of people who weren't covered before. The wealthiest people don't pay it. They have all these trusts and so on. It really affects the middle class.
11: Labour claims the Conservatives are working on fantasy economics. Death Row inmate Krista Pike is said to be conscious and speaking nearly a week after Tennessee's failed execution. The convicted murderer was given two doses of a lethal drug used by the US state in executions last Wednesday. Pike's lawyers say her recovery in hospital is medically unprecedented. All classes at schools in France have been cancelled until Friday in response to protests and unrest. Students and other campaigners have been raising concerns about building conditions and staffing. The suspected mastermind of an alleged terror plot targeting RAF Fairford is believed to be in Iran. It comes as a seventh man has been arrested in Britain, while six other suspects remain on bail. The husband of a Norfolk GP has been charged with her murder after she was found dead at their home near the King's Sandringham estate. Dr. Hannah Terry, who was 45 and a mother of three, was discovered in the early hours of Sunday. Mark Kane is due to appear before Norwich magistrates later today. Shopping giant ASOS has confirmed hackers sent an unauthorised notification to users of its app. The retailer says it's investigating the third-party platforms it uses. It's not thought any credit card details were compromised. Now, with the sport, here's Matt Hutchinson.
17: Harry Kane has scored twice on his record-equalling 125th England appearance. Thomas Tuchel's men beat the Czech Republic 3-0 at Wembley. It means they're within touching distance of the Nations League quarter-finals. But in the second tier of the Nations League, Scotland fell to a disappointing 2-1 home loss to Slovenia. Elsewhere, Cristiano Ronaldo insists he's still available for Portugal selection despite walking out of their training camp last week. The 41-year-old has accused the head coach of breaking promises over his role in recent matches, but says he'll accept any punishment from the Portuguese Football Federation. Novak Djokovic says he's proven himself wrong after winning a title for the 21st consecutive year. This year's China Open is the 102nd title of his career. And Lancashire Cricket Club have appointed Paul Farbrace as their new director of cricket, right under the nose of another club. Farbrace was expected to take a similar role for Sussex in a few weeks' time.
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1: So let's look ahead now to Times Radio Breakfast from 6. Stig Abel and Kate McCann side by side, and Stig's on the line. Hi, Stig.
19: Hey, John. How you doing?
1: I'm good. What are you thinking, Stig?
19: Well, there's lots of politics around. We'll look ahead to Kemi Badenoch's speech, which is happening. It's also October the 7th, a date which needs no introduction to anyone. We will ponder the question, for which there is no possible answer at all, why on earth anyone would choose October the 7th to march in support of a Palestinian state. It seems to me an act of appalling tastelessness, aggression, needlessness, pointlessness, futility. And the Met Police can't ban the march, apparently. They're going to monitor it, they're going to control it, it's going to go through a part of central London near to university. But I don't understand what good, and I often think this, John, that in a world of inflammatory rhetoric that we live in, social media driven, what on earth is the good of all of this? Who benefits from a protest about Palestinian rights, which are things you can perfectly legitimately protest about on the 7th of October?
1: Yeah, I mean, really, really difficult to disagree with a single syllable of what you've just said. So that discussion is going to be well worth a listen. And what else have we got lined up?
19: Well, we think about young people in work. I think it's, I don't know if you agree with this, John. Milburn report is coming at some point, isn't it? Is the fate of young people and their jobs, if you have AI on one side, if you have the number of NEETs on the other, the welfare problem, is that the housing problem? Is the fate of the generation between the age of 16 and 30, is that the most significant political issue? I think it's one that Andy Burnham thinks is significant. Does anyone have any answers? Do the Tories have any answers? Are anyone between the age of 18 and 30 going to actually vote for the Tories? Can actually anything be done about that? We're going to try and look into the question of how bad it is for people in that generation when it comes to work. My daughter's 17, John. I know yours are a bit older.
1: Yeah, a bit earlier. My youngest just left university. But they're experiencing the, I won't say black hole, but the collapse of expectations among young people now.
19: Are you worried about it?
1: I worry about it very, very severely. And I think people like us could talk about it more. I think we could be reading about it more. And when we talk about the jobs market, there's the jobs market. I mean, we can look at the vacancies, the number of vacancies out in any given quarter. But the picture for school leavers and for graduates is just infinitely darker. And yes, we talk about the Milburn Review from time to time and various methods of addressing it, including the welfare system, including routes back to work. But what is facing our young people, our youngest people in the jobs market now is just so infinitely worrying. And I could go on about this with you for some considerable time, but the tech revolution that we're going through now, is it even being assessed in the way that it should be? Because the solutions, when with the march of tech, there are no solutions. And I think the optimistic term that it's going to create lots of jobs, yes, it will. But it's going to eat so many jobs and so many more jobs. Again, you started by saying, what's the answer? I do not know. I've no idea. I'm not sure anyone else does.
19: I tell you who doesn't know, and that's why they don't talk about it. Andy Burnham mentioned AI for about 25 seconds, almost as much as he mentioned about defence, actually, in his speech last week. Kemi Badenoch has written a 30,000-word article about who she is politically. I think it mentions AI once. The whole country, the whole world, is going to be fundamentally different in 10 years' time.
1: Yes.
19: It just simply is. And politicians don't want to deal with it because they don't have any answers to it. And I understand that, but not talking about it, simply saying we're desperate for the tech bros to come here because we're desperate for growth, isn't an answer. It's an understandable reaction that we do need investment in tech. We can't be Luddites. I'm a Luddite. I concede that as a moral weakness. I feel absolutely grateful that I grew up in the 80s and 90s and my entire childhood was the pre-tech childhood. I was 20 in 2000 when the internet effectively was fully established. I count my lucky stars every single day that I was born in an era before the widespread intrusion of technology. When you close your front door, the world stayed outside and you were inside.
1: Yes.
19: And that is not a world for my kids. And I'll tell you something else, John. My eldest is 17 and my youngest is 8. And there is a generational difference between a 17-year-old and an 8-year-old, let alone a 17-year-old and a 46-year-old.
1: Yes.
19: The 8-year-old is living in a different world to her older sister.
1: Yes.
19: And if someone's having a baby today, that baby will be living in a different world to my 8-year-old. The speed of generational change is so awesome.
1: Yes.
19: And I use that word in its original sense. I don't know if anyone's really getting on top of dealing with it.
1: Yeah. And look, I'm a bit older than you, and both of us were born into generations that were not conscripted or drafted to go and fight and die and kill in trenches. And that's another perfect example of what you're talking about. People of the parent generation are thought of as often saying to the kids, oh, you don't know you're born. Actually, we don't know we're born, do we?
19: Well, also, we were lucky, John. There's this Whiggish view of history. Every generation gets it better than the previous one, which I think has been largely true for millennia. It may not be true now, and that is a chastening thought.
1: Yeah, it is not true now. Again, the invitation's there. Sometime, some evening, when you want to have a good old chat, come down here, join me and my friends. I'd look forward to seeing you.
19: John, you're a great man. I'd love to have a friend. I'd love for you to be my friend for at least 1 hour.
1: Well, let's sort that out at some point. Okay, Stig Abel, looking forward to that. 6 o'clock on Times Radio Breakfast with Kate. And here with us on Peter and Friends, Terry C. Asney, political correspondent, and Joe Tanner, the political advisor. We're going to have a look at what's going on the other side of the ocean. George Grills, I think, is with us now, Washington correspondent for The Times. Hello to you, George. Good to have you here. It always is. A few things just to catch up with you on, George. Before we go into that, big story in these parts and around, I'm sure, much wider than these parts, the French demonstrations against the condition of schools in France, through hundreds of thousands. of people on the streets. Schools have burned. We've seen injuries of teachers as well as police officers and protesters. It is a fierce debate, argument, controversy, row, riot in some cases. And it's been made, obviously, against the background of austerity, of fiscal austerity in France. Then we have this, George, from President Trump, who says what's happening in France is nothing less than out-of-control mass migration. This isn't about schools, says the president. It's about Islam wanting to take over a once great country. So, I mean, you could say it's the sort of thing Donald Trump might say, and it comes and it goes. Has it caused much of a wave there?
20: Well, yeah, it's starting to play on kind of TV news networks over here in the US, those kind of images of Paris and rioting. I think President Trump's comments have to be taken within the context of the upcoming midterms. And for this administration, they like to kind of hold up Europe as an example of what America could become if Trump weren't president, because they argue he's closed the borders, whereas Europe has allowed migration in kind of millions. And as a result, France and Germany and Britain, whichever country it is that's being attacked on a given day, is a perfect kind of example of what could happen to the US. So that's the point that he's trying to make.
1: Right. So the motive then is clear. Midterms coming up. We're going to talk about that in just a moment. But just the content, the substance from the President of the United States, the mass demonstrations and some violence we're seeing in France isn't about schools, says the President. It is an Islamic Muslim takeover. I mean, I don't know, the word extraordinary is so overused and rather devalued, but it is an extraordinary remark in its own right.
20: I mean, maybe I'm becoming immune to it, spending time over here. I mean, I almost no longer find it extraordinary. I mean, I remember reporting on the National Security Strategy earlier this year that was released, where they basically endorsed the Great Replacement Theory and said that Europe was being overrun and, you know, it was at risk of falling to a kind of, wave of immigration. So this is, if I'm honest, this is kind of daily rhetoric over here.
1: No, and I guess both things can be true. I'm just not quite ready to retire the word extraordinary from the dictionary entirely. What are you thinking, Joe?
2: I mean, I do have some sympathy with George. I'm sure it must just feel like a sort of repeated punch. Yes. You know, it's like waves, isn't it? There's always something that comes out.
1: It doesn't make it less extraordinary.
2: And I think you're right.
1: Literally, it's not extraordinary because it's ordinary.
2: I guess it's the context. In America, maybe it isn't extraordinary anymore, but it still seems extraordinary to sit on this side of the pond and think, goodness me, how on earth can that be got away with? It still seems just... at times bonkers.
1: Okay. Well, let's move on to what the George, I'm sure accurately, is pointing out is the real point here, and that's the coming midterm elections in the United States. So give me a sense of where we are with that, George, right now. I keep seeing reporting of the latest opinion polls. Each one seems to be, you know, more dire for the Republican side than it is for the Democrat side. But there are these swing states where the picture's rather cloudier. We still can't be sure of what's coming, can we? What's your sense of it?
20: I think at the moment you would have to say it's verging on catastrophic for the Republican Party. You know, when we're talking about Nebraska, when we're talking about Kansas, even South Carolina, these ruby red states, potentially, even putting them in the conversation of potentially falling to the Democrats. I mean, that's quite a state of affairs to be in. I think it's telling where Trump is campaigning. He's kind of retreating into kind of more comfortable places where he knows he's going to get a warm reception. I also think it's interesting that he seems to be staying away from those states that we have been talking about for months as battlegrounds. So Alaska and Maine, these places where moderate candidates who have kind of basically had to make their peace with Trump and endorse him, who are Republicans, they basically seem to want to keep him away because they feel that he's such a drag on their campaigns, and the polling would suggest that he's extremely unpopular. And that being said, most midterm elections tend to go against the incumbent, and so it's a tough cycle for him. Nevertheless, it looks pretty pretty bad for him at the moment.
1: Yeah. So, look, again, the indications are pointing towards what they call a blue wave in this case, the Democratic Party being the blue party. It's the opposite positioning on the spectrum as in this country, but the Dems are the blue. And it's looking as if a blue wave is perfectly possible. It also, George, you know, the presumption's got to be, if it is a big, big win for the Democrats in Congress, the president isn't going to accept it. He's not going to accept defeat, is he? Not in a million years.
20: No, and I think they are already laying the groundwork to challenge results in various elections. So I was in Alaska last week, where there's this kind of curious race where you have Dan Sullivan, the incumbent Republican senator, and there is an independent candidate on the ballot as well, who is also called Dan Sullivan, amazingly. Anyway, we went to go and interview him and go and meet him, this kind of rogue independent who's challenging. But that's exactly the sort of murky tail that Trump is going to seize upon in order to, for example, if Alaska elects a Democrat come November the 3rd, you could very much easily see, you know, federal agents, FBI agents instructed to raid, you know, election polling stations in Alaska, perhaps in Georgia. Michigan is another one where Trump has kind of cast doubts on the reliability of its voting. So, you know, I would expect it also depends on how definitive the result is. If it really is a blue wave and the Democrats do sweep the board, you know, Trump might say, this isn't I'm not on the ballot, this isn't a reflection of my policies, and this is you guys, you failed to enact everything that I wanted to do, and therefore you're reaping what you sow. That said, if it's a closer result, I can definitely see him trying to challenge the results of the elections and America being plunged into something of a democratic crisis.
0: So, George, I was going to ask, I mean, you were saying about him not being on the ballot, but I've heard this line from him at a couple of rallies now where he says, imagine I am on the ballot. Is that part of a strategy to try to convince, you know, convince Trump voters? Or is that just him blurting out something that his strategists then sort of slap their foreheads and say, I wish he didn't say that because it's not really helpful?
20: No, that's what he's saying in these deep red states. So he said that in Alabama. He said that, I think, in Nebraska as well. So that is addressing his base, because the fear is that the kind of diehard MAGA supporters, when Trump's not on the ballot, they don't turn out. And that's a problem in these red states. Whereas in somewhere like Maine or in Alaska or somewhere where you're going to get kind of maybe more moderate Republicans who are maybe not so enamored by Trump, that's why he's not going in campaign there. You know, I think this is all about turning out his vote. So I think that he thinks this is what he needs to do in those ruby red states now to avoid, yes, like, you know, a really embarrassing defeat.
1: Joe.
2: George, one thing that I've thought about was, how much do you think there will be an impact felt of the departure of Caroline Leavitt as the White House press secretary, just because she was incredibly bombastic and very, very good at... I mean, she would take, I think, Trump's words, but take them even further. And she's had that really incredible delivery that if you are going to get into language around, you know, has something gone awry, or even defending the president's sort of record, do you think that they're actually at a bit of a disadvantage because there's been a changing hands, as it were, of the person that's going to be in charge?
20: She's a loss, definitely. I mean, she was a pugnacious performer. She was reliable in her loyalty and in defending Trump. And she was good on TV. She was very, very good at her job. That said, you know, I think Americans will recognize who she is. They'll be aware of her, but it won't kind of cloud their overall view of Trump. And I think, you know, Trump, it's a one-man show, really, and no matter what he says, you know, at various points, you know, I feel that he probably will try and distance himself from the result if it's bad. Nevertheless, I think these midterm elections are entirely tied to his personal approval ratings, which are, you know, basically nosediving.
1: All right. George, as always, great to have you on the show. We're going to be inviting you back very soon. I can promise you that. George Grills, the Times Washington correspondent. I was just looking a short while ago at a survey today, which said it was a survey by AJ Bell. He surveyed 2,000 people and came to the conclusion after that survey that Rachel Reeves had been judged to be the worst chancellor in recent history. That was worse than Kwasi Kwarteng, who was, of course, the chancellor at the time of the 2022 Liz Truss mini-budget. He lasted 38 days. His boss, of course, lasted, well, just a bit longer than a lettuce. And then yet here we have Rachel Reeves being judged worse than all of that. Seems a bit harsh, doesn't it, Jo?
2: Well, I think the interesting thing is if the survey had featured Liz Truss, because what's interesting is that I just don't think people remember Kwasi Kwarteng as the Chancellor. And I do think that possibly Rachel Reeves suffers from the fact that there was such a big deal made about her being the first female Chancellor. And then, you know, that terrible start with the fuel payment sort of being taken away. And then that said, you know, even the crying in the chamber, she just was sort of, she was front and centre of quite a lot of significant moments. Whereas I think Kwasi was there for 5 minutes, really. And nobody ever says, you know, my interest rates were a problem because of his budget. They all say it was Liz Truss. So I do wonder what those numbers would have looked like if she'd been on there.
1: Interesting point.
0: Yeah, I think, and also, I think it's part of the problem is that we have had so many chancellors in the last time. I mean, I think it's six in 6 years. And honestly, when I was sort of reading through, I tried to make a list myself, and I have to admit I'd had forgotten one of them, and I did have to go back and look up Nadeem Zahawi because I couldn't remember. And I think, you know, the fact that you've had this turnover, and as you say, Rachel Reeves was pretty recognisable. She was there for a couple of years. I mean, in this survey, more than a third of people didn't have an opinion on which they thought was the worst Chancellor, which is not to say that people don't know whether they feel they're paying more tax or whether their, you know, income hasn't risen or whatever, but they might not lay it at a specific person's door. And when you've had this massive turnover of people over the last few years, it's quite hard to remember, you know, whose fault was it?
1: So Rachel Reeves' problem is that she was more prominent and more recent. But in this survey, I think you've got some of the findings in front of you there. Rishi Sunak does pretty well, doesn't he? I mean, he was the Prime Minister who was absolutely ejected from number 10 Downing Street, practically through a window by the British electorate. But as a Chancellor, he's remembered reasonably in a reasonably warm fashion, as the guy who took the country through the COVID pandemic and came through that, left us with all sorts of problems. But, I mean, it would have left anyone with a huge amount of problems, the amount of money that had to be borrowed. But it's a bit of a consolation for dear old Rishi.
2: Well, eat out to help out. You know, there was a whole go and have something to eat and, you know, support your local restaurant. There was obviously some significant help that was given to different businesses and different organisations during
1: Eat out to help out. It didn't go too well, did it? It was quite good for the virus.
2: That was the problem. I mean, the thing is, there was a sense that he was doing stuff for people. There was a sense that the government was listening. Before you get to all the parties and all the other controversies, there was a sense at the beginning that Rishi was actually stepping in and was coming up with some clever stuff. But when you look back, you go, the COVID loans were a mess. There was a whole load of problems around the processing, the fraud. But he kind of was out of the way before all that came through. So I'm not sure we got all the... And really, Boris became the hate figure for all of it anyway, for lots of different
1: reasons. I've just been reminded that Boris Johnson described the Treasury team then as the death squad, because Boris Johnson is in a perfect position to criticise other people's performance, isn't he? Because that was such a success.
0: Yeah. And I think with furlough, and people do remember, I mean, I remember people having to make decisions about, oh my goodness, am I going to have to lay everybody off because my business is closing down? And then Rishi Sunak going on TV and making a statement saying this is what is going to happen. And so I think people do remember that moment quite clearly of like, this could be an even worse disaster than it might actually be.
1: Yeah, he clearly empathised and he didn't know what he was talking about. I mean, when it came to the scale of the economic challenge.
2: Yeah, and I think there were other people as part of that government that, as I say, Boris was one of the issues, Matt Hancock, obviously. There were different people that got lots of blame for different things. But when you look at the list, I mean, you know, Nadeem Zahawi, you're lucky to even remember, was there because it was such a short time.
1: Well, he seems to have forgotten that he was there.
2: Well, I mean, I don't know if he... I mean, it's funny, isn't it? It's probably like on his CV, you know, and it's maybe it's like a month he lists, you know. I don't know how you do that when it's such a short time. You're not specific about the dates, but it's... it is the thing that, you know, Reeves, I suppose, was, again, she was front and centre when you look at even the election campaign. It was very like the Tory discipline. It was all like, well, if George Osborne didn't like it, it didn't happen. And Labour had that very same discipline. If Rachel Reeves is saying we can do it, we'll do it. And if she says no, we're going to hold back. Yeah. And so that sense of discipline and putting almost all of the money is on her. And therefore, you know, she's been remembered for that and the others forgotten.
1: All right. Time to move on just to our final chat, which of course is when I ask you both for your thoughts for the future. And I know you've been mulling this over. So let me come to you first, Terry. What's your thought?
0: So my thought for the future, obviously, we're all going to be looking at Kemi Badenoch's big conference speech, and I think it's quite interesting to think how far she has come in the last year. Because I was looking back at the sort of the sketches and the reviews of her last speech, and one of them was literally headlined, "This is probably her first and her last conference speech." And I think, you know, certainly to her credit, nobody is saying that now. But although her position is more secure, the world around her has changed a lot. So she is obviously now not against Keir Starmer, who's in a weak position. She's against Andy Burnham, who, you know, is relatively new in the job and, you know, getting sort of relatively favourable coverage. Nigel Farage is obviously in a lot more trouble. So she has to decide where to position herself between those people. And what we've seen so far this week has been very much, you know, my way or the highway. You know, the pamphlet called The Right Way. This is, you know, true blue conservatism. And I do slightly wonder that if you are trying to appeal to people directly from, you know, potential Andy Burnham voters, is that absolutely the right way to go? And also, you know, does she go a bit far in making about her? She's done in one of her, you know, one of her conference interviews on that today, she's describing herself in a football analogy as a new captain, a new coach, a new owner, and they're all me. Now, as you know, John, I do not know very much about football, but I'm not sure that that is a very good way to manage.
2: Doesn't sound
0: team.
2: Very sustainable, does it?
1: How do you like, as an ex-spinmeister, Joe, what do you make of that pitch?
2: I think what was really interesting is the pitch itself is one thing, but actually the body language and the vibe, I guess, if we, you know, we talk about vibes a lot, the vibe in Birmingham, it was very clear. Kemi's drunk her own Kool-Aid. You know, she has taken the numbers around how successful she is compared to her party's fortunes. And I almost wonder if, you know, she's made some comments in these interviews ahead of her speech where she said the Tories would not win an election at the moment. And you kind of wonder if you'd say, yeah, but would you? And she'd probably say, well, yeah, I'd be great. But, you know, it's the rest of them. We're still not there. You know, I'm doing really well. Look at my poll ratings. And there is a really interesting challenge in that, because you've got a bunch of people around you you're all supposed to be part of a team. But then you've got the challenge of it can't just be about the one leader. And I think she's got to be incredibly careful that she doesn't alienate herself. There's been some friction since she's been in place about how much money Lotto was speaking, that the leader of the opposition's office, how much money went to her office as opposed to was going to policy development, for example, for shadow cabinet members. So there is some tension already, but it did feel like they were kind of, yeah, she's got a plan, we're moving in a good direction. They were pretty optimistic. And I think you're right, Terry, about where does she position herself and what do they do as a party? Because what they're basically saying is, you know, Labour are going even more socialist and we're going to have even more financial problems if they get away with what they're doing. So we need to get back to real first principles about what Conservatives do, fiscal responsibility and all that.
1: And that personal style, she's also drawing on the memory and the legend of Margaret Thatcher, isn't she?
2: Yeah, I think she's... I think she wants to play into her strength and she doesn't want to be apologetic for being quite bombastic and pretty in your face about stuff. I think there is still a little bit of an allergic reaction to some of it from the Conservatives. There are some pretty mild-mannered Conservatives, but the biggest risk for them now, and it was being murmured by a few people, Andy Burnham and where we're going to be on Europe, it risks totally pulling the party apart. And that is the thing that the Tories are massively scarred by. And she's got to avoid the Chief Whip and others have got to avoid that becoming a major problem for them.
1: Yeah, well, I'm speaking of Andy Street to Stuart Rose. These are people who are some standing in the Conservative Party were pretty frank where they were not especially happy, and that was the area that we sort of settled on in our conversation. Joe, what's your thought for the future?
2: Well, it kind of links to what Terry was saying, really, which is about this threat to the parties. I think we can get a bit caught up in how exciting the, you know, the conference vibe is and how there's huge cheers for a leader, and it'll be interesting to see the reaction to Kemi when she does her speech. But there is also a reality about the fine balance and the decisions that party leaders have got to make. And Andy Burnham, certainly, there is already a group of MPs within the party that are kind of, where's he going? Is he going to go too far? Is this going to be a problem? You know, we still haven't had a proper conversation with him. We haven't had enough time with him. So he's got to be very careful. Kemi, on the other hand, has got the risk of, in a way, similar to Burnham, of not just making it about me and I'm the leader and aren't I great and I'm holding it all together. I've got all these different roles. Because we know what happens to football managers. They can lose the dressing room really quickly, or the chairman or the owner can decide not to spend some money, and then that becomes then a massive fissure between the boardroom and then the people that are actually delivering on the ground in terms of a manager or the team. So there is a huge risk there. And I think what's interesting is the stuff that Burnham has thrown on the table now in terms of issues are going to be potentially the high risk, that they are sort of walking through a bit of a minefield, both leaders, in terms of how they keep the show on the road. And I think if you don't get on top of discipline, and remember, Burnham has said, I'm not gonna, you know, the whips are not gonna be out for you, we're not gonna go after you if you dissent, the Tories are not gonna be able to go down the same road.
1: Yeah. Look, he did in that speech just a few days ago, he charted a path through the minefield and didn't really talk about what's right in front of his nose now, which are pretty challenging things enough. And look, you can see the case for maybe delaying the spending review, having it at the time of the next budget next year, but you can't keep on delaying those massively tough decisions.
2: And he's talked about reindustrialisation and making stuff on UK shores, but then how does that help a conversation with Europe? It's really tough.
1: Good to leave you there. Joe and Terry, thanks so much for coming. Lovely to have you here. Our producer was Felix Forbes, technical producer Isaac Marley, and the visual producer was James Kay. I'm going to be back tomorrow.
11: Good morning, I'm Daisy Steele. The Conservative leader will tell her party they need to be ready for a political fight later. Kemi Badenoch's conference speech is set to include a pledge to halve employers' national insurance on youth jobs if the Tories win the next election. The plans have been described as fantasy economics by Labour, but former Tory MP and Minister Jacob Rees-Mogg thinks making tough decisions is the right approach.
3: The document that was put out earlier this week implied that we would do things that would improve the country, and some people will not like them. Cutting welfare from people who don't want to work will upset people who are on welfare and don't want to work, but they've got to be upset.
11: Death row in-

0: been joined by teaching unions and parents to call for more investment into the education system. French journalist Jamie Smith-Mallett says anger has been growing for several months.
1: A lot of this has really been simmering away since perhaps before the summer, and some of the things around buildings in disrepair could go back to the exam diet period of May and June, when students really had to deal with extremely hot buildings at the beginning of France's summer of heat waves.
0: The suspected mastermind of an alleged terror plot targeting RAF Fairford is believed to be in Iran. It comes as a seventh man has been arrested in Britain, while six other suspects remain on bail. The Prime Minister says we stand with the Jewish community on the third anniversary of the October the 7th attacks. Andy Burnham's promised to fund protection for synagogues, schools and community buildings. Shares in ASOS have fallen sharply after customers received an apparent hacking message through the retailer's own app. ASOS says some basic personal information may have been accessed, although it does not believe passwords or payment card details were compromised. The company is investigating the incident and has apologised to customers. Tech journalist Will Guyot says there's little reassurance he can offer anyone who may have been affected.
2: There's not really anything I can do to tell listeners and viewers what to do in order to protect themselves, because they could be doing the very best to keep themselves protected, and it's down to the companies that we're giving our data to actually do more to try and protect us as consumers and our data. And that's clearly what's happened here. There's been a breach and we're not quite sure what they've got hold of yet.
0: The husband of a Norfolk GP has been charged with her murder after she was found dead at their home near the King's Sandringham estate. Dr. Hannah Terry, who was 45 and a mother of three, was discovered in the early hours of Sunday. Mark Kane is due to appear before Norwich magistrates later today. England captain Harry Kane has marked his 125th appearance for his country by scoring twice against the Czech Republic, equaling Peter Shilton's caps record. Here's how former England defender Stuart Pearce described one of the goals on TalkSport.
3: Harry Kane gets his moment, and that is goal number 90 on the day that he's equaled the great Peter Shilton's record of 125 appearances for England.
0: England went on to win 3-0, rounding off a very memorable night for their captain. And for a news bulletin when you want it, search for the Times Radio News Briefing on any podcast platform.
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5: I've just got the front pages in of most of tomorrow's papers, and joining me tonight to take you through them all, we have Nadine Batchelor-Hunt of Politics Home. Hello, Nadine.
6: Hello.
5: Thanks so much for joining us, and with me here in the studio, broadcaster, former government advisor, Peter Cardwell. Welcome, Peter.
7: Thanks, Carol. Great to be with you. Hi, Nadine.
5: Thanks so much, both of you, for joining us. Let me take you through the front pages. The Times, as we brought you at the top of the programme, Badenoch promises tax cuts, looking ahead to the Conservative leader's speech tomorrow. Tories would curb levies on both inheritance and employers. Leader will warn conference of a battle for the soul of this nation. The Times focusing not just in the cut in national insurance contributions for young people, but also on reducing inheritance tax. The picture on the front page of the Times is of riot police in Paris. Biggest day of French demos turns violent. We've been hearing about that on the programme. And Burnham, Andy Burnham, of course, preparing to delay a welfare review until after the budget. We'll certainly come back to that one. The Telegraph, Berlin spy chief leaked UK secrets, MI6 fears. Germany's ex-head of foreign intelligence has been arrested on suspicion of treason. Labour spares child rapists harsher sentences is there on the front page of the Telegraph, which also has a terrific picture of Kemi Badenoch. The caption, Badenoch to get youth working, but she's wearing some dark glasses with Kemi across them, and appears to be behind the desk spinning some discs at a Tory party. The Financial Times, oil tanker captains paid $100,000 a month for perilous Hormuz voyages. And the FT also

0: Also, reports on the German former spy master arrested for treason in the biggest breach since the Cold War. The I, school budgets set for squeeze after blunder over funding teacher pay rises. The education secretary has apparently strained relations with the Treasury after suggesting that new money could pay for wage increases. The Independent, France engulfed by protests as students clash with riot police. More dramatic pictures on the front page of The Independent. The Sun, doctor's husband charged, murder of royal family GP. This is a doctor murdered at home while hosting a children's sleepover, was apparently a GP for the royal family. The Daily Mirror, not making plans for Nigel. Too nasty for the nasty party. Reform UK apparently mocked as being too toxic for the Tories after Kemi Badenoch ruled out working with them. The Daily Express, Meghan wants to apologise for low blow comment. Apparently she wants to apologise for her low blow remarks in their interview with Oprah Winfrey. The Metro, ASOS hacker havoc. We've just been talking about that. And the Daily Star, Putin's Black Death cover-up. The Star focusing on the fears of an outbreak after a file was dropped at a laboratory. Let's start with the Times front page. Badenoch promises tax cuts. Peter Cardwell, I mean, that's certainly what the Tory party faithful there in Birmingham will want to hear, but perhaps not quite as far-reaching as some would like. The Times reporting on that cut to national insurance contributions for employers taking on young people, and also reductions in inheritance tax.
1: Yes, the inheritance tax question is something that the Conservatives have returned to on more than one occasion. I think what is eye-catching, and certainly that I would support as a former Conservative special advisor, is saying that she'll cut employers' national insurance for workers is 21 to 24. We know, and indeed another part of the Times front page is about Alan Milburn and the nearly 1 million young people not in education, employment or training, as you've said, Carol. The point is that we have the highest burden of taxation as a proportion of GDP since the Second World War. That was very high under the Conservatives. It's gone up even further under Labour. And there's got to be some bang for the buck that many people are putting into the state. The fact is that there are loads of high-rate taxpayers, for example, and people who aren't high-rate taxpayers who don't feel that they're getting the public services that they need. And this kind of value-for-money argument, I think, is one that Kemi Badenoch can actually make some headway in terms of saying, we'll take less money off you and get better public services as a result, and get more taxpayers into the system as well. There's statistics as well about £120 billion of money leaving the country through the people who are leaving. The budget may not be something which encourages people to stay. So if Kemi Badenoch says that she understands business and that she understands how tax is actually raised and how wealth creators make money and then put it back into the system, which can then lower taxes for everybody, well, that is something that I think could well be a winning strategy. It certainly puts clear blue water between her and Labour.
0: Yeah, Kemi Badenoch's going to be talking about a battle for the soul of the nation, and to contrast the Tories' approach of cutting government spending to fund tax cuts and deficit reduction with what she'll describe as Andy Burnham's reckless approach to the public finances. Clearly, it's a difficult speech for the Tory leader, isn't it? Particularly after Andy Burnham certainly made quite a lot of waves with his big speech last week. Give us your thoughts on that, Nadine.
2: Yeah, I think what we're seeing now is a kind of a return to the party's kind of sticking to what they traditionally would have been expected to do. I mean, seeing a Labour Prime Minister talk about how essentially he wants to undo neoliberalism and what Thatcher did, and then seeing a Conservative leader talking about slashing taxes, I think you're starting to see parties kind of return to what they traditionally were. I think with Starmer and even Boris Johnson, you saw this kind of blurring of like, where do they actually stand on issues? You know, while Boris Johnson was a Conservative Prime Minister, you know, many people felt like he had many, you know, very progressive or liberal ideas on things like the environment, etc. So I think what you're seeing is parties kind of returning to their roots in an attempt to appeal to their base. And I think for Kemi Badenoch, that's really what she needs to do, because the Conservative Party is never going to be able to out-reform reform in some of their more radical areas like immigration, even to restore. There is nothing that they can do in those respects, because they'll risk hemorrhaging voters, more moderate Conservative voters, to parties like the Liberal Democrats, or people may simply not vote at all. So she needs to kind of, you know, find what her party's voice is and who their voter base is. And I think that's what she's doing by pledging these tax cuts. It's kind of, in a way, feels like both parties are returning more to their roots at the moment.
0: Yeah, and it's interesting that on the front page of the Times, you've got Kemi Badenoch talking about how her effort to help some of those young people who are not in employment or education is going to be this cut to employers' national insurance for workers aged between 21 to 24. And a separate story saying that Andy Burnham's going to put off publishing this long-awaited review of the welfare system until after the budget, in response to concerns about the cost of the overhaul, and the optics of releasing it sooner. And we have been hearing, haven't we, Peter, that the Labour government might actually be spending money in the early stage to provide help for young people to get them back into work.
1: And this is, I think, overall a classic kicking the can down the road. They know there are loads of pressures in the budget. We were meant to have Rachel Reeves's first budget was meant to be the painful one. They were meant to get easier after that. That just hasn't been the case. I don't think it's going to be the case in 3.5 weeks' time when John Healey has his budget. The interim report from Alan Milburn concluding, as the Times reports, that for every £1 spent on employment support, £25 was spent on benefits. Anything that gets the students and young people the skills to get back into work, great, wonderful, support that certainly. But the kind of tax cuts that Kemi Badenoch's talking about to incentivise employers who are under a heck of a lot of pressure from lots of different things, the Employment Rights Act, for example, to say nothing of the national insurance rises and so on. There are all sorts of problems on both sides of this conundrum. If there is a welfare review, that's going to be electorally unpopular, especially in many constituencies where many Labour MPs and other MPs as well have more, for example, PIP claimants than people who make up their majority, for example. So Healey talked about Labour's moral duty to tackle welfare spending and get people back into work. Rishi Sunak previously talked about things like the dignity of work. I agree with all of that, and I do think that the government needs to do what it can, but it's also not the only aspect that can solve the problem. Business has to as well. Delaying a welfare review until after the budget, they're perhaps just trying to do too much in the early stages of Andy Burnham's time as Prime Minister, but certainly they need to act dramatically and soon.
0: It is a huge problem, isn't it? We've got, I think it's a million so-called NEETs, haven't we, Nadine? And this measure announced by Kemi Badenoch, well, it might help in some instances. It's not really going to be enough to transform the situation. I mean, likewise, that's a problem, isn't it? With no money to play with, the inheritance tax cut looks pretty limited as well.
2: Well, yeah, this is the issue. And I think when we talk about both parties returning to their roots, they're obviously going to be met with the fiscal realities. You know, for Labour, they obviously want to bolster public services. But, you know, we've seen, you know, we still talk about austerity because it had very long lasting results. And it's been one of the reasons, I think, why we see so many people in the public frustrated with the direction politics is going when they look at public services and they're not working. But on the flip side, for the Conservatives, when they're talking about tax cuts, that money has to come from somewhere. And we saw under Rishi Sunak, I don't think many people could say that he wasn't a Conservative, but he had to raise taxes both as Chancellor and as Prime Minister. So it's there are no easy answers. And I think the Iran war is playing a big part in this as well, because of the consequences it's having on the global bond market, plus, you know, developments of things like AI. Everything is very difficult for governments across the world. You know, inflation and a global economic shock is happening right now. We've seen it with fuel and the consequences there. So any talk about tax cuts, for the Conservatives, they don't have to deliver on them because they're not in government and they won't be for at least 3 years. So they can talk about tax cuts all they want. But for Labour, and I think this touches on some of the other front pages, including the discussion about, the Education Secretary wanting to offer to pay rises from new money, but the Treasury saying it has to come from existing budgets. It's going to be the problem for Labour moving forward is the fiscal situation is so tight and the global economic outlook is not looking like it's going to improve anytime soon.
0: Yeah, I mean, there are lots of other political stories on the front pages. Just before we take a quick break Peter, Nadine was talking a moment ago about how we've heard from Kemi Badenoch insisting she's not going to do any deals with Reform UK. She's not going to be welcoming back any of those defectors. The Mirror front page, not making plans for Nigel. Too nasty for the nasty party. Farage mocked as Badenoch rules out a coalition to take on Labour. I mean, I wonder whether the Conservatives might actually be quite happy with that headline.
1: Maybe. They won't like being called the nasty party, certainly. But too nasty for the nasty party. Certainly calling Nigel Farage and his acolytes that will probably be at least raise a smile, I would imagine, for Conservative activists, especially from a hostile paper in the Daily Mirror. When it comes to and having people back as well, I mean, there's no real evidence to show that people want to come back into the Conservative Party, but she was, Kemi Badenoch was asked about that today. She said she wouldn't do a deal with them. She'd rather have a second election rather than have to go into some sort of coalition with Reform UK. I would say let's see what happens and what the arithmetic is like after the election, because those ideas and those pledges can often change when the tantalising grip of power is nearby.
0: And Nadine, just a quick thought from you about the picture on the front page of the Telegraph. Looks like Kemi Badenoch is really enjoying herself at one of the parties at the Conservative conference. She's wearing a pretty cool pair of sunglasses and enjoying herself. I'm not sure if she's actually DJing or just there but behind the desk. Quick thought from you on that one, Nadine.
2: Yeah, it's got those commaissance vibes that everyone's talking about, the Kemi Renaissance. I don't know. I think the thing is with conferences is for the people, members of the public listening who have never been to one, it is really like a playground for these people. So she's going to be surrounded by Conservatives, many of which like her. She was chosen by the members. She's got a bit of momentum at the moment because polling is showing that she's improving, and it seems to be going, you know, in her favour. So she's got reasons to feel happy. And Reform aren't doing that well at the moment. They're declining in the polls, and I think the pessimism and the negativity around Reform is starting to damage them. There's only so long you can be so negative about the country without people starting to get a bit fed up. Plus all the other scandals they're having to deal with. So yeah, Kemi has a lot to be happy about, and I think that's what you can see in that picture in the Telegraph.
0: I've just got The Guardian, its front page. Healey plans £1 billion support to bring down energy bills, the paper predicts. There's a picture on the front page of The Guardian. French police fire tear gas at school protests. Also, Dispatch, 3 years on, trauma of attacks still grips Israel. A reminder, of course, that tomorrow is October the 7th, the third anniversary of those attacks. I've also just got the Mail front page. Tories to slash jobs tax to get young back to work. We've just been talking about that. Nadine, the front page of The Guardian, Healey planning £1 billion support to bring down energy bills. The paper's claiming an exclusive on this. That would be a significant intervention. But again, it's already at a time when he's facing big questions about how he's going to pay for everything. And this looks like another big spending pledge.
2: Yeah, so I've done quite a lot of reporting on energy bill support over the years, and there's been a lot of speculation for a long time now. The work on this actually started under Keir Starmer about exactly what to do this winter if there was an energy price shock, and it began really when the Iran war happened, because it was obvious what the knock-on consequences for energy could be. Stakeholders have been saying for a very long time, since the 2022 energy price shock caused by the invasion of Ukraine, that the government needed a mechanism to be able to target energy bill support instead of what we saw last time, which was universal blanket support, which went to many people who were more than wealthy enough to afford the increases and cost a lot of money, a really significant amount of money, debt now that we are paying very high interest on. So it looks like that Healey is obviously looking at this. From my last understanding, when I was speaking to my sources on this, it looks like the most likely thing would be an extension of the kind of warm homes discount to those on non-means tested benefits. I'm not sure, I haven't had a chance to get across the detail of this Guardian story, but it's definitely something that the government has been in active discussions about under Keir Starmer, the mechanism, they designed the mechanisms that they were going to use, but then obviously there was a change of government. The new government came in and wanted to look at what options were available. But I think now, because the budget is getting nearer, this sort of stuff about energy bills and the Iran war not ending is going to become more front and centre, because energy bills are set to increase further, I think, in January, and they're already going to go up again next month. October now. So yeah, we're seeing a lot of rises very quickly.
0: Yeah, it's clearly a very big issue for many households and indeed businesses, with those energy costs continuing to rise. The Telegraph, on its front page, Berlin spy chief leaked UK secrets, MI6 fears. Germany's ex-head of foreign intelligence has been arrested on suspicion of treason. And that story, incidentally, is also on the front page of the Financial Times. German spy master arrested for treason in the biggest breach since the Cold War. This is August Hanning, who's accused of having spent the past 16 years illegally acquiring thousands of classified documents from the top of German intelligence and selling some of the information to a foreign power. And Peter, from what the Telegraph is reporting, there are real concerns that British intelligence could have been compromised.
1: Yes, I mean, this is an absolute scandal in Germany and around the world as well, because August Hanning being arrested and also this other senior official at the agency named only as Manfred D would have had access to sort of everything. And the point is that in intelligence agencies, they often act like cells, because you only get to know things on the sort of atypical need to know basis, and not everybody would have the full intelligence picture. But Manfred D would have enjoyed widespread access to all the intelligence that the agency had, as would August Hanning. So it's a question of where that comes from. We know recently, for example, when it came to RAF Fairford and Iran and the suspicions around that, that Benjamin Netanyahu said it was the Israelis, it was Shin Bet that were working with MI6 to give them the information on that. International security agencies don't tell each other everything, but they do tell each other quite a lot, especially if they're allies. We are an ally of Germany, and certainly there will be many people in Vauxhall Cross very worried about what is going on when it comes to the Berlin spy chief who has been leaking these secrets, not just German, but UK and other countries as well.
0: Yeah, it's clearly a very serious scandal, and the German intelligence agencies now obviously carrying out a big review to find out just the full extent of what has been compromised. The Times on its front page and many of the other papers has pictures of some of the protests that have been taking place right across France. Riot police take defensive positions during clashes with protesters there on the front page of the Times. Biggest day of French demos turns violent. It's also there on the front page of The Guardian. French police fire tear gas at school protests. It's really notable, isn't it, Nadine, the way these protests have spread, have escalated, and indeed, as we were hearing from the Times correspondent in Paris, Adam Sage, some pretty heavy-handed techniques used by the riot police.
2: Yeah, I mean, there is satirically, the French are quite good at protesting generally. They do push their limits. I'm not saying this is good at protesting, by that I mean these sorts of scenes, I feel like it's not unusual to see things escalate. I think the difference with this is how long it's going on for, and how quickly and it's escalating. I mean, it is alarming. It's always frustrating when, you know, a protest or legitimate protest or concerns about a specific cause end up escalating to the point that there's violence and then, you know, there's questions about the police action. I just hope that it all settles down soon. And it must be very distressing for French parents who want to send their children to school, because, many schools have had to be closed over this period because as a result of this. And I think it's also a sign that, you know, much of the frustration we feel in this country with our public services, it's not an isolated problem. French people, obviously there's discontent there with schooling. I'm not saying that this hasn't been taken advantage of by some opportunists who are only interested in chaos, but it's clear that, you know, these frustrations around public services and whether or not they're funded well enough is not just a British problem. And it's something that, you know, other countries in Europe are also experiencing too.
0: Yeah, I mean, Peter, clearly this this is an issue that has really just seems to have reached a breaking point. And when you hear from some of the protesters really complaining about the shocking state of the schools that they're attending.
3: Yes, certainly when it comes to the disrepair that they're in, when it comes to the temperatures that people are teaching in, for example, and learning in as well, there really is a large and generational problem here. Donald Trump hasn't helped matters by wading in on this and Truth Social saying it's to do with Islamic immigration. That doesn't appear to be the main cause, certainly, of what is happening here. It's also showing the discontent as France comes up to its election early next year, and we'll see what happens there. The radical left party, France Unbowed, of course, has been accused by the government of stoking the protests before the election next year, the party leader rejecting the allegations there. And certainly some of the injuries, as we've been talking about there, one young man having his hand torn off by a stun grenade, another lost the use of an eye. Certainly if people are protesting peacefully, they shouldn't be subject to that. Obviously there are many gendarmes who have been injured as well in all of this, but certainly the gendarmerie is not known for its softly softly tactics, and I think there are quite a few protesters who are feeling the business end of their actions on that.
0: Yeah, certainly some of those protests have turned violent. Just time for a very, very quick thought from you, Nadine, on the story that you mentioned here, school budget set for a squeeze after blunder over funding teachers' pay rises. This seems to be a row between Lucy Powell and the Chancellor over who's going to fund a pay rise for teachers.
2: I think we're going to see a lot more of this, quite honestly, with this government, because, you know, there's many people in this cabinet who have a lot of ambitious ideas about what they want to do and what they want to see for public services. Many, you know, much of it ideological, but also, you know, in response to what the public would like to see. And it's going to hit that fiscal reality. You know, famously, Blair and Brown used to be at odds because of one thing, the government would want one thing and the Treasury would say another. And that's not going to change just because Andy Burnham is talking about hope and optimism. The fiscal challenges and the economic headwinds that the UK is facing remain. And they've got to find money to fund things that people want, but there's very little left of it at the moment.
0: Nadine Batchelor-Hunt of Politics Home and broadcaster and former government advisor Peter Cardwell. Thank you both so much.
3: Thank you.
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8: Good morning, I'm Daisy Steele. Kemi Badenoch is expected to tell the Conservative Party conference that her party knows the right way when she closes the event in Birmingham later today. She's set to announce plans to cut inheritance tax, as well as halve employers' national insurance for workers aged 21 to 24. The Tory leader says she's not a fan of inheritance tax.
9: Inheritance tax right now has dragged in a lot of people who weren't covered before. The wealthiest people don't pay it. They have all these trusts and so on. It really affects the middle class.
8: Labour claims the Conservatives are working on fantasy economics. Death Row inmate Krista Pike is said to be conscious and speaking nearly a week after Tennessee's failed execution. The convicted murderer was given 2 doses of a lethal drug used by the US state in executions last Wednesday. Pike's lawyers say her recovery in hospital is medically unprecedented. All classes at schools in France have been cancelled until Friday in response to protests and unrest. Students and other campaigners have been raising concerns about building conditions and staffing. The suspected mastermind of an alleged terror plot targeting RAF Fairford is believed to be in Iran. It comes as a seventh man has been arrested in Britain, while six other suspects remain on bail. The husband of a Norfolk GP has been charged with her murder after she was found dead at their home near the King's Sandringham estate. Dr. Hannah Terry, who was 45 and a mother of three, was discovered in the early hours of Sunday. Mark Kane is due to appear before Norwich magistrates later today. Shopping giant ASOS has confirmed hackers sent an unauthorised notification to users of its app. The retailer says it's investigating the third-party platforms it uses. It's not thought any credit card details were compromised. Now, with the sport, here's Matt Hutchinson.
10: Harry Kane has scored twice on his record-equalling 125th England appearance. Thomas Tuchel's men beat the Czech Republic 3-0 at Wembley. It means they're within touching distance of the Nations League quarter-finals. But in the second tier of the Nations League, Scotland fell to a disappointing 2-1 home loss to Slovenia. Elsewhere, Cristiano Ronaldo insists he's still available for Portugal selection despite walking out of their training camp last week. The 41-year-old has accused the head coach of breaking promises over his role in recent matches, but says he'll accept any punishment from the Portuguese Football Federation. Novak Djokovic says he's proven himself wrong after winning a title for the 21st consecutive year. This year's China Open is the 102nd title of his career. And Lancashire Cricket Club have appointed Paul Farbrace as their new director of cricket, right under the nose of another club. Farbrace was expected to take a similar role for Sussex in a few weeks' time.
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12: From the Times and the Sunday Times, this is The Story. I'm Manveen Rana. Yesterday morning, in Madrid, dressed in a smart grey suit, the Spanish Prime Minister strode up to a podium and made a bold move. After informing the head of state, I have decided to call a general election, Pedro Sanchez told the public.
13: Los españoles y españolas,
12: you, the Spanish people, must decide whether you prefer a government that works for the interests of the majority of society or whether you prefer to surrender and hand over the reins of the country to a far-right coalition. And so it was decided. Spain is going to the polls, and for some, it's not a moment too soon.
14: Spain's Prime Minister has called a snap election following nationwide protests over the country's housing crisis.
15: By choosing to call snap elections right now, he hopes to mobilise left-wing voters because this is what they really care about.
12: But Spain's political turmoil is not just about housing.
16: Various corruption scandals creating difficulties for the Spanish Prime Minister, Pedro Sanchez.
17: There is no political appetite for a motion of confidence to the Prime Minister, because a majority sees that the alternative would be even worse.
12: So why is Spain's government in crisis? And how did an 87-year-old pensioner spark a nationwide protest that tipped everything over the edge? The story today, why Spain is holding a snap election.
18: I'm presently in the ferry terminal at Algeciras, waiting for a ferry to take me to Ceuta.
12: David Sharrock is Madrid correspondent for The Times, and as the news broke, we caught him on his way to an assignment. Well, David, while you're on your way to cover a story that's been going on for a few weeks, obviously the headlines have been made in Madrid. The Prime Minister, Pedro Sanchez, has called a snap election. What's triggered that?
18: The trigger for this was a mass protest, which took on sort of a national complexion, related to the eviction of an 87-year-old woman called Mari Carmen from her flat in central Madrid, where she'd lived for the past 70 years. Basically, the reason that this happened was that Mari Carmen was sort of like a lightning rod for a huge amount of pent-up anger and frustration about the cost of housing, largely in the big cities, in Madrid, in Barcelona, in Malaga and Sevilla. But right across the board, housing costs have soared in the past decade and really not kept up with salaries. And people are feeling in a very precarious situation. And so the case of Mari Carmen was obviously very dramatic, to see some poor old lady who was being evicted from a building being wheeled out.
19: Just tell us a bit about Mari Carmen. Why was she evicted and how did her story become such a national cause?
18: You have to go back a long way. She'd lived in the same flat for 70 years. She entered there as a teenager with her parents. Over the decades, she worked. She was a civil servant. Her parents died and she inherited a contract from the Franco era with heavy protection, with a very low rent. So she was living in a very prime property in a very sought after neighborhood of central Madrid. She was offered the opportunity to buy the flat, I think in 2018. She decided not to. I mean, you can understand that in a way, because she was probably looking at her own age and how much it would cost and what she was paying in rent. And the rent she was paying was, I think, 500 euros, which for a property in that area was well below what you could normally get. Then the flat was sold and then the new owners clearly wanted to put the rent up. And legally, everything they've done, they did by the book. And it was a very long process. It took, I think, between something like 5 years, appeals went through, but Mari Carmen lost them all. And therefore, what took place then was an eviction, which, while it was legally right, morally it looked terrible.
20: Police broke down the door of her home and removed Mari Carmen, who is 87 years old, on a stretcher.
21: I have not been able to defend my home, but I have fought so others can learn to fight for theirs.
18: It was such a PR disaster for this company that they've now reversed the decision and she's now going to be allowed to move back in.
19: Wow.
18: At the same rent.
19: At the same rent, at 500 euros a month.
18: Yes.
19: Her case sounds very individual. You know, not many people will have inherited a renting contract from the days of Franco. This is an 87-year-old. Why then did it become such a national cause célèbre? Why did so many people come out on the streets to protest on her behalf?
18: I think it was an emotional response. As you can imagine, it's a very dramatic thing, seeing some little old lady who is 50% incapacitated. For that to happen, it was a dramatic moment and people responded emotionally to what they saw. But it was a trigger, it was a lightning rod for what a lot of other people are experiencing. The inaffordability, basically, of living in a big city like Madrid these days.
19: Pedro Sanchez and his government, how did they respond to this moment, to these huge protests about the cost of living, about housing and how hard it is? What was his instinctive policy response to this?
18: Pedro Sanchez is a political animal, so he knew immediately how serious this was in presentational terms for him. But there was obviously a massive degree of panic as well, a realization that something had to be done very quickly about this. So this is the dichotomy, because he's a two-term prime minister now. He's been in power for 8 years. And on both of his previous campaigns to become prime minister, he's always made a big deal about his government was going to build lots of social housing. Spain, incidentally, has the lowest level of social housing stock in Europe. It's very low. And yet, in spite of those pledges, nothing has happened at all. So you have this situation where he realizes the depth of the crisis with people out on the streets getting very angry and realizes that something has to be done very quickly. And so he goes into crisis mode and starts negotiating with his coalition partners and other political parties who up until now have supported his government from the outside. But it wasn't enough. Speaking to people in Puerto del Sol, in the camp, even when there were two bills that were brought forward and they were going to be voted on, the ones that were voted on Friday, most people said, well, this doesn't go far enough. There were things like they were going to stop all evictions until 2030, a moratorium on evictions. There's a big clamor against large companies buying up in cities and then turning them into rentals. And they were going to tighten the rules on that. But a lot of people could see that this wasn't really going to solve their immediate problem, which is how do they afford to live? That's really what's fueling this problem. There simply is not enough housing to go around at a period when the population of Spain has dramatically increased through immigration, largely from the Americas, largely from Latin America, but increasingly also from North America. This is what's creating the problem. There's an imbalance between supply and demand.
19: So, David, although Pedro Sanchez went for some policies he thought would be quite popular with the electorate, they were seen by some of his partners in Parliament as not going far enough. Were they popular with the electorate? And was this just sort of a political failure that he couldn't get enough people to back his plan?
18: It didn't go far enough. He didn't win the last election. He lost the last election. But he was able to stitch together a wafer-thin majority by paxing with other political parties. And ever since he's done that, it's been an agony of getting. I mean, he hasn't even been able to pass a budget in the past 3 years. And so he's been constantly in survival mode. And this is the biggest criticism of his government, that they haven't been able to do anything, really, because they don't have a majority. And so his whole stance, it makes him look as if his only interest is remaining in power without being able to exercise it at the same time. And in some ways, it's been interpreted as a way of simply spiting the opposition rather than being constructive and saying, well, look, yes, clearly we haven't got a majority and therefore it will be in the better interests of the country if we held elections and got clarity. So at least this has forced the issue now.
19: And for him, who are the difficult partners? Who does he need to win round?
18: It's a very wide range. The most difficult of all is who he has been greatly dependent on, and they voted against him on Friday, that's why it fell. It's a right-wing Catalan separatist party called Junts. And Junts was the party which basically promulgated a constitutionally illegal referendum on independence in 2017 for Catalonia.
1: They turned out by the thousands to defiantly vote in an illegal referendum for independence from Spain.
2: They have passed the vote for independence here in the Catalan Parliament. Catalunya has gone its own way from Spain. The final count for the yes votes is being carried out, but they have got the majority.
1: The autonomous district of Catalonia, led by President Carles Puigdemont, approved the referendum last month, but never got permission from the Spanish government, who threatened to use all means possible to stop it.
18: What happened after that was that a lot of people who were involved in it were imprisoned. Their leader, Carles Puigdemont, is still in exile. He's living in Brussels, or just outside Brussels. He fled in 2017. That has been a key partner for him. They have seven seats in Parliament, and without them, he's finished. So the difference will be with a general election is whether the seating arrangements within Parliament will change and whether there'll be more left-wing parties who are more likely to support him, and he won't need Junts anymore.
19: David, you paint such an intriguing picture of this man who's been cobbling together a coalition to stay in power, which has included trying to keep a very right-wing party on board. I mean, tell us a bit about him. What kind of a leader has he been? How long has he been in power? And how is he seen by the Spanish people?
18: He's a very divisive figure. In fact, just reading the Spanish papers this morning, I was struck by a phrase in one of them, who one columnist declared him to be the most divisive prime minister the country has had since the transition from a dictatorship to democracy. He's very handsome. And he's very conscious of it. So That also tends to annoy quite a lot of people as well. When he's mimicked on TV comedy shows or whatever, he's always shown as this bit of a peacock who's admiring himself in the mirror all the time and swaggering around. I think he's quite a complicated person as well in terms of his background. He doesn't really come from a socialist background at all. He comes from a pretty solid middle-class family. His wife is also from a well-to-do middle-class family. One investigative newspaper published the other day that they actually own, his family owns 8 properties. The background might suggest that, as some people say, that he's somewhat of an opportunist rather than a representative of the broad class who would normally vote socialist.
19: David, one of the last big stories people here in the UK will have heard coming out of Spain before this housing crisis was the crisis at Ceuta, where you're heading right now. Just remind us what happened and how has that played out for Sanchez and his government?
18: Yeah, it was a very dramatic moment. On the 30th of July, there was a mass invasion of Ceuta. Ceuta is an exclave, a Spanish city in North Africa, which is completely surrounded by Morocco, as is its sister city, Melilla. There was a previous invasion by 10,000 migrants in 21, when the Moroccan government was very upset about something. So there's a massive suspicion around this time when 80,000 people, which is just extra, that's exactly the population of Ceuta. So it was, you had the same number of people flooding into this area who actually live there. And basically the city of Ceuta has been trying to recover from it ever since.
19: And how did it play out for the government?
18: Well, it played out very badly.
0: Tens of thousands took part in nationwide protests in Spain. They accused Prime Minister Pedro Sanchez of allowing, or even orchestrating, the sudden crossing of over 70,000 migrants from Morocco into the Spanish North African enclave at the end of July.
18: The central government, the Madrid government, had been warned about it by the local Ceutan authorities in advance. They were getting very worried, saying, we're seeing a steady increase in people arriving illegally. The local Ceutan government now says that those warnings were ignored. And then on top of that, while Sanchez visited Ceuta on the 31st of July briefly and actually described it as an attack on Spanish sovereignty, he then went on holiday for 3 weeks. And so very little happened. Next to nothing happened to resolve the crisis. So that has played very, very badly for him.
19: David, you've been explaining some of the crises that the Sanchez government has recently been faced with, whether it's Ceuta, the warnings they might have received about that and what they failed to do, the housing crisis, the protests across the country, the sense of the cost of living being high. On top of that, there are some personal issues around his popularity at the moment too. Tell us a bit about some of the scandals he and his family have been facing.
18: Yes, well, with his family, his brother, David, has already been prosecuted through a court and found guilty. It's a difficult charge to explain in English, but he basically had a job which he wasn't doing for a regional government. He was the director of a music school. But he wasn't turning up. He actually lived in Portugal, across the border from where he was supposed to be working. The implication or the allegation was that he'd been slotted into this nice job where he didn't have to do anything, largely, well, because his brother was the Prime Minister of Spain.
19: Wow, that's the brother.
18: That's the brother. Now, his wife, Begoña, has also been charged now and will face trial next year for corruption allegations regarding a post that she held at Madrid's main university, the Complutense, where she was the director of a master's degree. And the implication is that she was given this role because of who her husband was. And that will go to a jury trial in the new year.
19: And we should say his wife, Begonia, denies any wrongdoing, but it does look like there's sort of some of his circle are also facing corruption charges.
18: Yes, his closest circle, because when he was previously the leader of the Socialist Party and then deposed, and then he came back, and his closest circle, his campaign circle, took him on tour. It was basically in a Peugeot car. They went around the country to campaign. And two of the people who were in the car, one of them is now in prison, and the other one is on trial for yet more corruption charges, dating back to alleged kickbacks during the pandemic when large sums of money were being spent on masks and hospital equipment. That has also stuck because he unseated the previous Conservative government, the Popular Party government, on the grounds that they were corrupt. There had been a series of corruption allegations which were investigated and found to be true. And so he was promising a clean new government and wasn't able to deliver it. I mean, there's no evidence that he himself is personally corrupt, but it is very striking that his very closest circle, one has now been found guilty and is serving a long prison sentence, and the other will go on a full trial in the very near future.
19: David, as you say, some of those cases are still awaiting trial. We don't know how they'll end. But how has that sort of the whiff of scandal, the cases that are being investigated, how has that played out for Sanchez? Has it affected his popularity?
18: Yes, I think it has. But fundamentally, to understand Spain and Spanish politics, you have to go back even as long as 100 years, but certainly to the Civil War. People still talk about the two Spains. You have the left and the right, and they've never really reconciled to one another. So this polarization really drives and motivates people in their voting patterns. The only time it was really suspended was in the 5 years after Franco's death, the transition, when basically all the parties worked together to create something new, and that was regarded as a fantastic new model. Since then, over the decades, it's frayed and deteriorated, and people have tended to retreat back into their camps. So you would have a situation, I think, now where while the popularity of Sanchez has gone down, when it comes to an election, the left will still say, well, we're not voting for the right, so we have to vote for him.
19: That's such an interesting insight into how this election will unfold, but also into the psyche of the Spanish electorate. Given that, given how polarized it is this a gamble that he was wise to take? You know, could he still end up in power at the end of this election?
18: I think he could. You really cannot write him off. He's quite remarkable in that respect. I go back to his response to when he was literally on the ropes in 23-24 with the Socialist Party's support having plummeted, and he's still in power. And the arithmetic, people are desperately doing the maths now and looking at how the vote will pan out at this election. And really, it's not clear cut. I could see a situation in which the socialists still come second to the main opposition, the Popular Party, but with enough votes from other left-wing and regional and separatist parties, he may yet be able to put something back together.
19: What do you think he's hoping to achieve? Was the idea that by having a snap election, he might now have more support after the election to be able to push his policies through, or is he expecting to lose?
18: He's an intriguing character. I don't think he expects to lose. I think he's, by nature, he sees himself as a winner and a gambler. But frankly, I mean, it looks very unlikely at the moment. He's taking a massive gamble again, but I think it's basically one last throw of the dice, that he realizes that he would have to hold elections within the next 8 months in any case. So that was the amount of time he had left. And I think his calculation is that from now on, from now till the end of the 8 months, things can only get worse. And so at least with this issue inflaming public opinion, particularly on the left about housing, he thinks this might be able to lift the left vote, if not for socialists, for other political parties to the left of the socialists. And with that calculation in mind, if that were to happen, well, who are those left-wing parties going to support when it comes to forming a next government? Certainly not the right wing. So that might just give him his free get out of jail card.
19: That was David Sharrock, Madrid correspondent for The Times. The producers today were Paige Reynolds and Olivia Case. The executive producer was Terence Eagle. Sound design was by Dave Creasy, and theme composition was by Mal Aceto. And from all of us here at The Story, I'd just like to pay tribute to a much-loved member of the team who passed away on Friday. Tom Burchill was a brilliant composer and sound designer who always went above and beyond to make this podcast and many of the podcast series we've produced sound exceptional. We were so lucky to work with such a creative and dedicated sound designer, and we were so lucky to have such a wonderful friend. He will always be missed, and our thoughts are with his family.
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8: Good morning, I'm Daisy Steele. Kemi Badenoch will promise tax cuts when she closes the Conservative Party conference in Birmingham later today. She's expected to announce a cut to inheritance tax, arguing people shouldn't be taxed twice on money they've earned. The Tory leader will also pledge to halve employers' national insurance for workers aged 21 to 24. Former Conservative Minister Paul Scully says inheritance tax is an issue the party needs to tackle.
31: I'm glad that inheritance tax is being talked about, because you've already had your tax taken away from your earnings and your capital gains. It's a double taxation. It's a very unfair taxation. But there again, not a lot of people pay it, because if you're very rich, you can get around it through accountants, etc.
8: Death row inmate Krista Pike is said to be conscious and speaking nearly a week after Tennessee's failed execution. The convicted murderer was given two doses of a lethal drug used by the US state in executions last Wednesday. Pike's lawyers say her recovery in hospital is medically unprecedented. Classes across France have been suspended for the rest of the week after student protests over conditions in schools escalated. More than a quarter of a million people joined demonstrations yesterday,

0: media, other schools started to protest as well, and it snowballed from there.
1: The suspected mastermind of an alleged terror plot targeting RAF Fairford is believed to be in Iran. It comes as a seventh man has been arrested in Britain, while six other suspects remain on bail. The husband of a Norfolk GP has been charged with her murder after she was found dead at their home near the King's Sandringham estate. Dr. Hannah Terry, who was 45 and a mother of three, was discovered in the early hours of Sunday. Mark Kane is due to appear before Norwich magistrates later. Shares in online fashion retailer ASOS have fallen sharply after customers received an apparent hacking message through the company's own app. The notification sent yesterday morning claimed hackers had fully compromised a database used by the retailer and threatened to leak information. ASOS says the message was unauthorised and it does not believe passwords or payment card details were compromised. Tech journalist Will Guyatt says the incident could still represent a significant data breach.
2: What's particularly interesting about this, and I know that they've come out and said that they don't believe customer details are impacted, which is fantastic if true, but what is intriguing is the Snowflake database breach would be very different to them taking control of the system and being able to send notifications, because they clearly had control end to end of the app or the system, because they were able to send messages within the service.
1: Manager Thomas Tuchel says Harry Kane's display was brilliant on his record-equalling 125th England appearance in their 3-0 win over the Czech Republic in the Nations League. The captain scored twice at Wembley. Tuchel says it was well-earned.
3: Harry's performance was very good and he was again decisive for us. And on this very special day for him to equal the record of Peter Shilton and puts him on this kind of level.
1: And for a news bulletin when you want it, search for the Times Radio News Briefing on any podcast platform.
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5: Welcome to the State of It USA, podcast from The Times and The Sunday Times that chronicles Donald Trump's ever-fascinating America. I'm Jerry Baker, Times columnist and editor-at-large of The Wall Street Journal.
6: And I'm Katie Pauls, Washington editor and columnist for The Times and Sunday Times.
5: Let's start, Katie, with continuing set of questions, really, about the arrests more than a week ago now at RAF Fairford in Gloucestershire and what's come since then. We've obviously had the report that the US has pulled most of its bombers, the B-1 stealth bombers, away from there. This, according to Donald Trump, who spoke about this week, in response to a direct threat that the United States says has been leveled at the base and leveled at those bombers in particular. They've been moved. There's continuing back and forth, both within the Trump administration and across the Atlantic, between the Trump administration and Andy Burnham's government, about how serious the threat is, and indeed whether or not, of course, Iran is behind it. It does sound as though, from everything we're hearing, although there's no confirmation, that there has been some kind of an Iran plot against that base, perhaps more broadly, against US and US and allied targets around the world. We're pretty confident now that there are Iranian efforts to respond to the war in the Gulf, to actually to try to attack targets, US targets around the world, and widen the conflict, which has always been a big fear. What are you hearing in Washington? What's the scale of the threat from Iran?
6: So first off, I just think when it comes to the RAF story, it still feels as though we don't quite have the full picture. But we, of course, do have some core themes and tenets of knowledge in terms of what has come out so far. And it's a story that has been dominating the news in the US, perhaps even more so than it has been in the UK. You look at, obviously, what happened the week before that we talked about in the podcast, which was this suspected attack on RAF Fairford, the fact that you had these figures arrested, later revealed one had called themselves in, they were released on bail. Certainly the US administration response to being released on bail was, this is very strange, why are you releasing these guys on bail? Then, of course, you have the removal of the planes. And We've had mixed messages from the administration so far when it comes to why this has happened. You have Marco Rubio ultimately playing it down, suggesting that this is routine to move such aircrafts. And we're

0: only focusing on it because of what happened the week before.
1: The only reason why you guys are focused on how many planes are Fairfield is because of the threat that happened last week. But it's not unusual to see rotations happen and movement of assets to different parts of the world based on exercises, redeployments, people changing out and new people coming in, new planes coming in, old planes going out.
0: Which is true. That is why we're focusing on it, because there's a feeling that it could all be joined up. And then, of course, Donald Trump coming out with a line, which is there was a perception of a threat and that's why they've moved.
2: They didn't fly out by accident. But there were some threats. And rather than tempting the enemy, we'll capture the enemy and beat the enemy. But why should we leave him there? So we moved him around a little bit, not very far.
0: And I think to your point, Jerry, while we're still, you know, waiting to kind of, I think, for the fullest picture to come out from this, it does feel as though there are concerns about a drone attack. It does obviously feel as though, from what everyone is saying, that the threat is viewed to come from the Iranians. There are some saying, is it a proxy threat? Was it, you know, a dry run, the initial attack, which is why some of these figures were let out on bail? Were they testing to see what the reactions were? Or was it the Iranians ultimately ready to go with something? And we don't yet have it, but I think it is pointing to the sense, which is the Iran war has obviously been going on for more than 6 months. When you think about lots of the reasons you would or would not go to war with Iran, one of the cons has always been what type of network do they have outside of the country? And therefore, if, you know, one of the things that I've been picking up from American politicians is they're saying, well, the UK is less good at knowing what is coming in and out of their country, and they would include people in that. So is it easier to hurt America in these other places? And is that part of the new threat of warfare that we're seeing?
3: Well, yeah. And so a couple of things. I mean, one, obviously, the US has pulled from its bases, a lot of its bases in the Middle East. We know a lot of them were damaged, probably more damaged than was initially acknowledged at the time. So the US, to those bases that were vulnerable in places like Iraq and Kuwait and Qatar, have been significantly scaled down. So those targets for Iran are probably harder to hit. So obviously the massive US network of bases around the world, which are somewhat probably less securely less secure, presumably become more of a target. What's interesting to me, Katie, is, and I've had interesting conversations with people on both sides of this argument in the last week, is whether, if it is Iran, there's long been a fear, concern that Iran has this network of sort of sleeper cells around the world kind of ready to activate. So it was one of the many things that was always talked about when previous administrations or Israeli governments have talked about the possibility of attacking Iran. Would it trigger, you know, a massive wave of terrorist attacks around the world against, you know, military US bases or allied bases, or indeed against civilian targets? And what's interesting to me, Katie, is that, again, if it's a sign of that, if it's a harbinger of that, the question is this Iran operating? And if it does do this, will it be operating from a position of strength or from a position of weakness? I mean, I've had a conversation with someone in the last week who thinks this is a sort of sign of desperation of Iran. We know now that the Strait of Hormuz has been, you know, quite significantly reopened and oil is flowing again, while Iran itself is unable to get its oil out to, so it's really being squeezed. Is this a sign that Iran is actually maybe, you know, kind of having to resort to increasingly kind of reckless and ultimately not very successful measures? Or by contrast, is it a sign of strength? I mean, is Iran, this is the kind of long-standing threat that we've always lived with, and are they activating that in a way that might, again, sorry to say this, but could be a harbinger of a much wider kind of terrorist war? You know, I we haven't seen significant. We haven't seen any significant attacks on this scale yet, and you know that's going to be obviously the question as we go forward. Where security is being heightened, that's going to be the question very much on policymakers' minds.
0: Yeah, and I think to your point, Jerry, we don't have the answer yet, because if these attacks, again, if you can confirm the link to Iran, and then also if they execute them with success, and you are dealing with the fallout from these, then of course you can start to say this is a successful, you know, method of warfare, of you know, escalating or reaching out. Yes, it probably speaks to the fact that they're struggling in the more traditional places, but if you do start to see these attacks, then clearly is a way to get to their allies. At the moment, we've had one foiled attack, whoever it was by, and you've had the Americans moving potentially because there could have been another. And then when it comes to the flight that you mentioned, of course, that was stopped. I think that one of the things that we're hearing comparisons with has been, was the drone attack that was potentially being planned something which could mirror what we saw the Ukrainians do to the Russians with drones? And I think with modern warfare, there's definitely something that you often hear from defense figures, which is there is now more of an ability to, to strike from far away and to get into these places. And that is something, all sides are going to have to grapple with. Now, it's an age-old debate in the USA, but the death penalty debate is back in the forefront after the Pentagon announced that they were backing the firing squad for the Fort Hood shooter. And we've also had the continuing fallout from the botched execution of Christa Pike. Jerry, does it feel different in terms of where the conversation is going than, in previous times when these type of cases have been in the news?
3: Yeah, it's interesting. I mean, the political saliency of the death penalty kind of comes and goes over time. And, sometimes you get particularly horrendous episodes that come up and it becomes important again. These two cases, interestingly, coming up at the same time are really fascinating. I think tell us so many interesting things about America. I think a lot of people, look at America on the death penalty and think, oh my God, it's sort of barbaric. I think America kills more people still by the death penalty than certainly than any other. I think maybe Japan per head kills more people, and obviously countries in the Middle East and Africa execute a lot of people. But obviously the death penalty is non-existent in Western Europe and elsewhere. And I think there's still a sense that this is a kind of frontier justice and sort of rough and ready. And some states obviously execute many more people than others. And one of the things, by the way, a lot of people often don't know is that many states have outlawed the death penalty, and indeed have outlawed the death penalty long before countries like Britain and Europe did. So it's always an interesting, as with America, an interesting sort of patchwork about how the death penalty is applied, if it's applied at all. And so I thought, what's interesting about this, so we had the Christa Pike case in Tennessee, this woman who, first thing it must be said, committed this, was convicted of this absolutely horrendous murder of, I think, a college mate, just unbelievable savagery and brutality, was convicted of murder, as usual.
0: Walked around with some of the bone. After,
3: right. Just unbelievably off. Grotesque. She has spent years, as usual, on death row as her lawyers go through all various appeals and trying to extend the process. And of course, she finally got to the execution last week, and Tennessee uses lethal injection, as most states who do execute now do, and the lethal injection was insufficient first time, and she didn't die. Did it again second time, and she didn't die. She's now, I believe, in a coma. So they now have this is a real conundrum on so many levels. First of all, is this cruel and unusual punishment? The Constitution outlaws cruel and unusual punishment. Putting someone, bringing someone into the death chamber, the execution chamber, sort of, and failing to execute them and then bringing them back, so I think qualifies in anybody's book as cruel and unusual punishment, a kind of unbelievably hideous torture. But it's worth thinking a little bit about why this happened. And I think one of the main reasons this happened is because of the quite successful campaign of death penalty, of people against the death penalty over the years. They've made it quite difficult for states actually to find the right method to execute. Many drugs that have been used in lethal injections have been outlawed. Companies won't let their drugs be used because they don't like the protests or they don't like the lawsuits that they get. Under the rules, I think, of the American Medical Association, doctors can't participate in executions. So it's actually, it sounds sort of rather macabre, but it's actually quite difficult to get people executed because the right combination of drugs has to be found, the right dosage of drugs has to be found, you have to get the right person to administer the execution. And I think this is what happened in this case, where clearly they didn't have a sufficiently lethal cocktail for Christa Pike. And now they're in a terrible state. There's a state because they can't really execute someone who's in a coma, which is what she is. But I think it's interesting, Katie, what just interested me about this is just the, that this is there's just is how effective in some ways the campaign against execution has been, even in a state like Tennessee. It's interesting that even though people think that people are being executed in America all the time for, you know, murder and whatnot, it's actually the campaign against it has been effective in reducing the number of executions. And then, you know, sort of unfortunately and rather, as I say, rather bizarrely and weirdly in a macabre way, ends up in resulting in something like this.
0: Yeah. And Jerry, you mentioned obviously that lethal injection has become the most common way to do this in many states. But then you contrast this with the Fort Hood story. And this is, of course, the former U.S. Army major who fatally shot 13 unarmed U.S. soldiers at Fort Hood in 2009, injuring another 32 in the process, Nadel Hassan. The announcement this week was about how he will face firing squad, and it was quickly celebrated across the MAGA sphere. Lots of Republicans also coming out and saying, you know, this is what we want to see. Obviously, it's a slightly it is a different setup, is a different situation, but there's going to be less room for things to go wrong in a firing squad.
3: Yeah, I think, again, these are difficult things to talk about, but I believe from just, you know, reading and looking at some of the case studies here that actually firing squad is probably the most, it may not be one hesitates to use words like humane, but it may be the most certain way of ensuring that somebody's executed. I mean, and the history of execution is obviously fascinating. You know, the guillotine was introduced in France in the late 18th century because it was much more humane than beheading, which, you know, we all used to do in the Middle Ages, the regular beheading with an axe, I should say. You know, then we had hanging, but, you know, that sometimes doesn't work. You've had when we had the electric chair in the United States, which was deemed to be this, you know, going to be the much more efficient way of killing people. We've absolutely seen awful, horrendous misfires, dare I say, with the electric chair, which have resulted in, you know, just these most gruesome stories. So it's, you know, it's a fascinating thing that it seems to be much harder to put someone to death than you might think. And by the way, at a time when countries and, you know, around the world are adopting euthanasia, you'd think, well, you know, kind of in great numbers, you wonder what's going on. The firing squad thing with this guy Hassan, it is interesting. By the way, I think that Krista Pike in Tennessee did actually ask to be executed by firing squad, but it's not available under Tennessee procedures. So, yeah, look, it's a sort of a macabre topic, but this is what happens. And your point, you know, is a good one, that it's not, you know, it just there probably isn't a humane way to put someone to death. We should probably all reflect on that.
0: Now, finally, Jerry, I interviewed Michael Lewis this week about his new book, Blockers, Rebels in the Deep State. And this is a tome all about that brief period in the second term of the Trump administration, which feels a little long ago now, where we had DOGE. And this was full fat DOGE. They talked about it during the campaign trail. Soon after, Donald Trump's victory, you had Elon Musk speaking at CPAC conference with a chainsaw on stage, talking about all the waste he was going to cut. There was potentially being $1 trillion, $2 trillion of waste cut. What actually happened was, you know, some quite high electric stunts, lots of DOGE, which tend to be quite young tech boys, storming government buildings. You had US aid obviously disbanded. You had civil servants receiving an email saying, what did you do this week? But it did all really end in tears when Elon Musk fell out with Trump. It all ended pretty abruptly. They didn't actually cut much. Elon Musk fell out with various members of the cabinet. He is now fairly back in the fold. He's advising the Pentagon on some projects, and he's also donating to the Republican Party again. But this book is quite interesting because we see Michael Lewis not just speaking to some figures in DOGE on the condition of anonymity. He also speaks to the civil servants, the unlikely fighters on the other side who tried to stop it. I think we can hear a few clips now of what he said to me.
4: I mean, I had people telling me that they went to work in the morning, and as they were going up the elevator, a DOGE guy in a towel without anything else, dripping wet, got into the elevator to go from the basement where he was taking a shower to the sixth floor where he was going to get dressed. They thought it was fun to treat the federal government like a startup. I mean, Elon not only slept in the room, he had a little kid's playpen brought in for his kid.
0: So, Jerry, we have the young men who all lived basically in a floor in one of the government buildings, along with Elon Musk sometimes, to create that startup atmosphere, but would have to go downstairs if we just had to have a shower. And then the public officials who are pretty aghast at the whole thing. What were your main takeaways when it came to the Doge project?
3: I've got two broad reflections on it, really. One is, look, this President Trump was elected in part, he talked a lot about this during his election, to reduce the size of the federal government. There's strong support for that. The federal government has got bloated. There's no question, you know, even getting the federal government back down to the levels it was at in terms of staff and staffing levels in 2016 would be an extraordinary achievement. And, you know, things have moved on. Why on earth we need a much larger federal government 10 years on from last time? So I'm sympathetic to the objectives of Doge. And I find the idea that there were people, you know, sort of heroically kind of standing in the way of this, you know, of this attempt by a government that had been elected to help reduce the government. I find that in many ways, I'm not kind of a deep state conspiracist particularly, but that to me says, you know, there's a lot to the argument that there are people in the federal government and in, you know, the state bureaucracy, in the bureaucracy, who are acting directly against the interests of the elected representatives. And I think that is a problem. The larger problem, though, with Doge, Katie, was that, look, if you're going to reduce... If you're going to reduce the size of the federal government, this is such a, it's always the siren call of people who say, you know, we can cut out fraud, waste, and abuse, right? That's the deadly triad that supposedly afflicts government. And of course, there's fraud, waste, and abuse. But you're not going to do that. You're not going to get anything like the scale of reductions that you need. If you really want to get control of the Leviathan of the federal government, which spends $2 trillion or whatever it is, you're not going to do that by, you know, cutting out programs here and there or going after woke ideas in the federal government. Good though that may be to go after them, you've got to address the big, big reasons why the federal government has grown so bloated. And that's to do with basically boring stuff, frankly, like the explosion, like demographics, which have led to huge increase in Social Security spending and Medicare spending for older people. Big increase in Medicaid spending, which is help for the poor, and some of the other, and those are the primary drivers of the growth of the federal government. And the idea that you weren't going to touch those, and Donald Trump kind of came in saying, basically, I'm not going to touch any of these so-called entitlement programs, these things that are really driving the government, you know, to this size. And what I'm going to do instead is I'm going to bring in this brilliant man who's going to bring me trillions of dollars of savings in by eliminating unnecessary government programs, was always completely for the birds. And what did he end up finding? I'm claiming he was going to find $2 trillion worth of savings, and he found what, maybe 50, 60 billion. So that's the, to me, the larger issue is not, you know, whether or not they should have been trying to shut down particular programs and you had these brave government officials standing in their way. The larger point is that the whole thing, frankly, was a sort of slightly performative exercise that wasn't going to address, you know, what a metaphor for Donald Trump, act, frankly, a performative exercise that gets a lot of attention and doesn't address any of the fundamental issues that that face the country.
0: If you think about some figures like Russell Voigt, for example, this is a longtime ally of Donald Trump who works on budget responsibility and has had a lot of time to think about how to cut down government. It's almost, you know, a life's mission. And you had a few figures like that. For example, you think about Project 2025, that, you know, document that came to haunt Donald Trump in 2024, but it was lots of essays of what figures in Trump world would do if they got in. And Michael Lewis is clearly pro-government, has written about government extensively, but he was saying, at least with some of these guys, you know, they might want to tear down the fence, but they could tell you why the fence was there. He said the problem with some of these kind of 24-year-old, 21-year-old Doge figures is they didn't know why these structures were there in the first place.
4: If you just don't know anything about the government, nothing at all, but you've kind of worked in the private sector at some small company, that email seems completely innocuous. And having anybody be upset about it seems like, oh, who are these people who won't tell the bosses what they did last week? But the minute you kind of know how the government works, you realize this thing could create a shitstorm. That people could put stuff in emails that could get them put in jail. You know, that if the IRS person says, oh, I audited Beyonce last week, that's a jailable offense to even say that.
0: I remember interviewing Steve Bannon last year, and he was saying, you know, the problem with Doge is we just didn't cut enough money, and it became performative rather than effective. And this sense of kind of stunts over substance is what comes away from it.
3: I agree. Stunt, government by stunt is, unedifying, but it somehow seems to be the way in which so much government works these days. Anyway, I think that's probably all we've got time for this week, Katie. Thanks all for joining us this week. We look forward to joining you again next week. In the meantime, from Katie and me, thank you very much and goodbye.
5: I thought that I'd seen beauty. Then I sailed where icebergs gleam. 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I thought I'd seen the world until I opened my eyes. Change the way you see the world with HX Expeditions. 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
11: Good morning, I'm Daisy Steele. Kemi Badenoch expected to warn of a fight brewing in British politics later, saying the Conservatives need to be ready. The Tory leader will close her party's conference by warning there's no national security without economic security. She's promising to halve employers' national insurance on youth jobs if they return to power, something Labour has called fantasy economics. There are more issues on Tory members' minds in Birmingham too.
12: I would definitely like to see her thoughts on the inheritance tax, and hopefully she will abolish it.
13: How we're going to look at illegal immigration, what we can do to stop it.
14: I think a lot of young Conservatives want to see something to do with apprenticeships or potentially something with tuition fees.
11: Death Row inmate Krista Pike is reportedly awake and talking, almost a week after Tennessee's attempt to execute her failed. She was given two doses of a lethal injection drug last Wednesday but survived. Her lawyers have described her recovery in hospital as medically unprecedented. Schools across France will remain closed until Friday following widespread student protests. Young people, parents and teaching unions have been demonstrating over concerns, including staffing shortages and the condition of school buildings. A suspected terror plot targeting RAF Fairford is believed to have been directed from Iran. Police have now arrested a seventh man in Britain, while six others remain on bail. A man is due before magistrates later, charged with murdering his wife at their home near the King's Sandringham estate. Norfolk GP and mother of three, Dr. Hannah Terry, was found dead early on Sunday. Her husband, Mark Kane, has been charged with her murder. ASOS says hackers were behind an unauthorised message sent to customers through its own app. The online fashion retailer is investigating activity involving third-party platforms. It says there's currently no evidence that passwords or payment card details were compromised. Now, with the sport, here's Matt Hutchinson.
15: Harry Kane has scored twice on his record-equalling 125th England appearance. Thomas Tuchel's men beat the Czech Republic 3-0 at Wembley. It means they're within touching distance of the Nations League quarter-finals. But in the second tier of the Nations League, Scotland fell to a disappointing 2-1 home loss to Slovenia. Elsewhere, Cristiano Ronaldo insists he's still available for Portugal selection despite walking out of their training camp last week. The 41-year-old has accused the head coach of breaking promises over his role in recent matches, but says he'll accept any punishment from the Portuguese Football Federation. Novak Djokovic says he's proven himself wrong after winning a title for the 21st consecutive year. This year's China Open is the 102nd title of his career. And Lancashire Cricket Club have appointed Paul Farbrace as their new director of cricket, right under the nose of another club. Farbrace was expected to take a similar role for Sussex in a few weeks' time.
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17: Hello and welcome to Frontline with me, Philip Ingram. Now, today on day 1,686 of Vladimir Putin's 10-day special military operation or full-scale invasion of Ukraine, we're delighted to welcome back John Lough. John, head of foreign policy at the new Eurasian Strategy Centre. He brings decades of expertise in Russian security policy, offering critical insights into Kremlin's strategic calculus and the ongoing conflict in Ukraine. John, welcome back to Frontline.
18: Thank you, Philip. It's good to be with you.
17: Now, there's a lot going on, but it's not quite hitting the headlines. We've just had the German Chancellor Friedrich Merz in Kyiv this weekend pledging a further 1 billion euros in military aid. At the same time, we've got Moscow attacking Kyiv with drones and some of these bridges across the Dnipro whilst he is there. You know, does Merz's action signal a firmer European commitment to Ukraine? And what do you think Putin's message was? Was this an accident or was he deliberately trying to target Kyiv whilst Merz was there?
18: In my view, there were a couple of objectives at least behind Merz's visit to Kyiv. He wants, on the one hand, to prop up European support for Ukraine, to show the Ukrainians that Europe is still there, to show his European allies that Germany, as the biggest provider now of economic and military support, on a bilateral basis at least, that it is still committed to the cause, despite these election setbacks that Merz has recently suffered in two regions of eastern Germany, where the AfD is very much on the march and is opposed to weapons deliveries to Ukraine, backed, of course, by the far-left parties. So there's a kind of interesting alliance there. So an important visit at a critical time, just as Ukraine is starting to really suffer from the daily onslaught from the Russian side, as I think Putin really pushes over the coming months to break Ukraine's will to fight. He believes that victory is achievable, that European support can be shaken. It can be shown to the Europeans that there's no way that Ukraine can win this war, that, in other words, that Europeans need to think more seriously about how to settle with Russia, of course, on Russia's terms. Of course, no coincidence that during the visit, these attacks continued, and in particular concentrated attacks on some of the road bridges that span the Dnieper River in Kyiv, connecting the two parts of Kyiv. So I think Merz got a real dose of what it's like in Kyiv right now. He'll be bringing that back to his European colleagues, and we'll see whether there really is, let's say, more strength to be found on the European side. But the Germans, probably as much as the Ukrainians, are worried about the presidential election in France next year, where it really does look as though Marine Le Pen's party is going to win. And that would obviously have, I think, very major consequences for Europe's position.
17: Well, it's interesting. There's a lot in there. You know, the Russian newspapers over the weekend and yesterday were talking about Russia almost taking the gloves off to attack Ukrainian infrastructure in coming weeks and months, and they're becoming more they're becoming firmer in their language and talk of war rather than talk of special military operations and everything else. At the same time, Kyiv is claiming its long-range drone strikes have crippled half of Russian Russia's oil refining capacity. We're getting this tit for tat going on between the two nations, as you'd expect in a war. But you know, Putin thinks he can win, as you say. Zelensky is having a major effect and is hurting the Russian economy to a point where Putin is having to admit some of that and talking more aggressively through the newspapers. What's the reality from your perspective?
18: Well, the reality is that there's been a significant escalation of the war over the last probably 4 or 5 months. Ukraine was able to mount these attacks deep into the Russian rear. It's attacked all the major oil refineries, and it's had a significant impact on their output. I think the 50% figure, by the way, is an overestimation. They've probably been able to reduce the output of those refineries by something like 25 to 30%. They caused a countrywide fuel crisis, which is not yet over. And the Russians have had to stop exporting diesel, which is affecting global prices. They've also had to prioritize supplying petrol to St. Petersburg and Moscow, because those are the places historically where trouble begins. And the regime has to be worried about that if is not being supplied with enough petrol. So some provincial towns and regions have been suffering as a result. But it seems to me that the Russian authorities have probably dealing with this now quite effectively after a rather bumpy start. The driving season is now coming to an end. The summer months tend to be sort of peak consumption of oil products, and also the season when oil refineries go through a maintenance cycle. So there's been probably a sort of double whammy there. But the Ukrainians have undoubtedly had a major effect. They showed that these facilities are not properly defended. And Russian business is now being made responsible, in fact, for defending its own facilities, which is a very interesting development and points to perhaps the limited capacity of the Russian state. And some of us have been saying while these attacks were going ahead, that were proceeding, that Russia is going to respond. And of course, it's responded by mounting its own attacks on a much wider range of critical infrastructure in Ukraine. They went after the power plants and heating plants last winter, which was a brutal winter for Ukraine, unusually cold one, the first really cold one during this war. But they've widened the attacks now they've gone after petrol stations, they've struck the two major blast furnace complexes belonging to the two major steel companies in Ukraine. So steel production is now halted. They've stopped traffic through the Black Sea ports. Ukraine has actually done something similar to Russia in the Black Sea. So they probably sort of canceled each other out, except Ukraine is particularly dependent on the export channel through the Black Sea. So this is really hurting the Ukrainian economy. And Ukraine's economy is probably something like, 70% of what it was before the start of the war. I mean, GDP is really being hit that hard. So this is all having a cumulative effect, but it seems now the Russians are after they're attacking water installations, probably seeking to make the cities, major cities, uninhabitable over the winter, causing more people to flee. And this all has just a cumulative effect, but they're also attacking transport infrastructure. Ukraine is becoming short of locomotives, for example. So running the railways is going to become more difficult if they continue at this pace. So it really seems to me as though Putin is unable to make the progress desired on the front, where Ukraine is pretty much holding the line. The Russians are advancing in places, but Ukraine has mounted its own counteroffensive in recent weeks and retaken some territory in the Donetsk region, which Putin wants to control. So they've shown that they have capabilities in that area. And I think really because Putin is feels that he's stymied in Donbass, he sees the opportunity to break Ukraine by another means. He's still confident he can break through on the front, but I think the tool to doing that is, in fact, wrecking the Ukrainian economy and just destroying the will of the of Ukrainian society to continue fighting. And part of that is also taking the fight to the European partners, intimidating them, expanding this range of sabotage actions. I don't like this term hybrid warfare because it plays down the significance of these attacks, because they are part of Russia's war fighting capability. And we are probably going to see that happening on a wider scale, because it's an effort to persuade European countries that the war is becoming more dangerous. They shouldn't respond in kind, certainly, because this would lead to an escalation. So they need to work out what they're really going to do, because the ball is in their court. And all the time, he's hoping that somehow Donald Trump is going to help him out and persuade the Ukrainians to stop fighting. And if Putin could do this and lace it with a business deal that keeps the White House happy, puts pressure on the Europeans from Washington, then he's got his kind of dream scenario, which is a, you know, a rapid victory over Ukraine. But let's remember, he started this war in February 2022, probably thinking it would last maximum 3 to 4 months, and we could very shortly be into a sixth year of the war. I still don't think it's going to end anytime soon, but this winter is going to be another critical period.
17: Yeah, well, there's so much more in that. We'll get on to talking about Russia attacking the West in, you know, the hybrid, you know, the phrase you don't like using, hybrid warfare, in the gray zone. But I see it as you do, as a distinct part of the overall plan with his war with Ukraine. And we'll talk about European responses. But before that, I want to get back into the tactical bit on the front line, because you touched on it. We've just had the Ukrainians take back, you know, 200 square kilometres of captured territory, approximately, with Operation Vivaldi. But the Russian casualties in Operation Vivaldi, you know, on one day they had over 2,000 dead or wounded. The average that there has been through 2026 has been 1,200 plus a day that's in there. Putin is losing more troops than he can replace them with under current call-ups and everything else. Putin had given his commanders in the Donbass and in particular Donetsk until the end of this year to have captured the fortress belt cities so that he could then start to threaten out to Kyiv or use that to sue for peace. But he's lost his northern arm to be able to carry out the envelopment operation that he was trying to do. And therefore, that's not going to happen. And the Russians are making very small gains on the front line, but a lot of them are being falsely reported. And therefore, you know, it's very difficult to assess whether they're actually gaining any territory. Do you think the Ukrainians have turned the tide at the tactical level on the front line? And do you think Putin is getting the reality, or understands the reality, that his ambitions to win from a purely military perspective are probably not that credible at the moment?
18: He must be asking himself what's really going on and whether the real situation is being reported to him accurately. He said recently, interestingly, at a press conference in Bishkek, this was during the Shanghai Cooperation Organization meeting down there in early September, that he receives information from multiple sources. Because there's been speculation that the chief of the general staff, General Gerasimov, has been effectively lying to him and telling him what he wants to hear. So he was at pains to say, well, I get, you know, information from this abundance of sources, and it all points to one thing, that the Russian army is advancing, that it's got this strategic initiative across the entire front. Well, I mean, that's clearly not the case. And even though I think overall we can see signs this year that the Russian army has advanced towards the three major cities. Those fortress towns or cities. There is no sign that they are going to break through. And there have been instances. There's a place called Kupiansk where Putin claimed that this had been captured, and then Zelensky turned up there and photographed himself, which I think was really one in the eye for the Kremlin, because it really did indicate that maybe some Russian soldiers had been able to get into the town, plant a flag, and then run out of it. And unfortunately, it seems there's a lot of that going on, which makes it very difficult to track really exactly what's happening in this war. And organizations such as the Institute for the Study of the War, which on the Western side look at the situation very, very closely, struggle, I think, sometimes to come up with a really accurate picture of where things are. So there are a lot of grey areas there. But so far, I think we can say with some certainty that Ukraine has overall continued to hold the line. It's defied Putin's expectations. He explains this always by saying that we're not fighting Ukraine, you know, we're fighting the whole of NATO. And this explains why everything's taking longer than I promised. And by some calculations, he's changed the timetable for the capture of the remaining part of Donbass 15 times. So clearly things are not going to plan. So he's got to find another way of, I think, accelerating what he would see as the process of Russia gaining the upper hand and finally defeating Ukraine. And he's choosing to do that by destroying the Ukrainian economy. I think there's just no question about that. He's systematically going about that. Now, historical experience shows that you can certainly weaken a country doing this, but you're not necessarily going to stop it fighting. So I think that that is his problem. But ultimately, if he thinks he can break Europe's will to support Ukraine, then you know that will have a sort of cascading effects, and you know the Ukrainians will then have to put out the white flag. But
17: meanwhile, the Russian economy,
18: the Ukrainians will continue on. Can you continue fighting? So this may just turn into some sort of low intensity war with fluid borders and a very probably unstable situation within Ukraine itself.
17: Yeah, and whilst Putin is attacking Ukraine's economy and ability to continue, Ukraine is successfully attacking a lot of Russian economy. You said the oil refining capacity is down to about 25%. Donald Trump is concerned about the diesel outflow, as you mentioned. I note he didn't comment on his war with Iran and the impact of the closure of the Strait of Hormuz on diesel availability around the world and the gas prices. People are playing domestic politics with what's going on internationally as midterms and other things come up. But this ties it very much into what you were saying about Putin then playing a slightly longer game to set the conditions to help try and sue for some form of peace that will allow him to say that he's won. We're seeing increased instability across Europe. You talked of the rise of the Alternative for Deutschland, Alternative for Germany party, the AfD, in Germany in recent elections. You mentioned we've got the French elections coming up. How much interference is there by Russia across Europe? And do you think we should be worried about it? And what can we do about it?
18: Well, I think you're seeing interference at different levels. There are Russian narratives that are played into, let's say, policy discussions in Germany. And it's often the Russians actually picking up on things that the Germans are already discussing themselves and then magnifying them. And we can see that there's still this strong residual sympathy in parts of Eastern Germany for Russia, a sense of somehow some sort of common grievance towards the West. Many East Germans feel they were badly treated in the 1990s, and it also happened to the Russians that they understand the Russians better because they lived under, of course, Soviet occupation. So, you know, that hasn't gone away. And within the German body politic, there's this real aversion to confrontation and, you know, the whole idea of war in Europe. So in some ways, it's truly remarkable what Germany has done in recent years since the start of the big war in Ukraine, you know, starting by sending 5,000 helmets to Ukraine, which already seemed to be some sort of watershed, and now becoming such a major provider of military equipment and developing now anti-drone systems on a large scale. So things have very much changed. And of course, Germany investing very, very heavily now in defense. You know, getting up to 180 billion euros of investment per year. And the British defense budget, you know, really does pale in comparison to that. So Germany, I think, is an important target for the Russians, because if they can fan some of the flames of pacifism there that are undoubtedly present and raise more doubts about where all this is heading, then they think they can probably disrupt the center of the European effort. France, also a major target because of Marine Le Pen's likely rise to power. And although the Le Pen and her party have taken a more nuanced position, I think, on Russia these days, I mean, her party received financing at one stage from Russia. But I think in terms of Ukraine, my understanding is that her party believes that Ukraine does have a right to self-defense. And it's more opposed, in fact, to large-scale EU financial support for Ukraine than it is to weapons deliveries, funnily enough. But it would be a really severe, I think, complicating factor within the EU if, let's assume that her party does win the presidential election, perhaps Le Pen herself becomes president, then we're going to see a different force at work in the European Union. There are other elections going on this year. So, yes, the Russians are definitely playing into those, and places like Italy, I think, in terms of what I would call cognitive warfare influencing public opinion, they're very well embedded there and work quite effectively. And then if you ally to that these sabotage or grey zone activities which you describe, then these are all designed in a certain way to condition thinking in European countries. But I was really quite surprised to see that the head of German intelligence, the BND, a man called Martin Jäger, who was previously, in fact, ambassador to Kiev. You know, he's talking about the possibility of a real war developing in Europe and Germany being involved in this. And, you know, up to now, the Germans have just wanted to stay away from this conversation because of, you know, concern about how it will play out in society. They don't want people to be terrified. And Germany's task is, you know, somehow to reduce levels of confrontation with Russia. But it's realized that this is simply not possible and that Russia is, it's found a vocation. And that vocation is war. It feels very comfortable with war. It doesn't see war ending with Europe when it achieves, let's say, if it achieves its objectives in Ukraine, because it wants to ensure that Europe and, well, the Western countries, if I can call them that, that they simply accord Russia a zone of influence on its borders. Mm. In other words, it has a right to tell its neighbors how to behave, which alliances they may or may not join. And this is very much traditional, if you like, 19th century great power politics, which we've been at pains to put to bed in Europe, beginning, you know, after 1945. And that led, of course, then to the Cold War. We saw that through. And then after 1990, we thought that, you know, a great new age had arrived where, in fact, we could balance our interests in different ways. And we didn't believe that the development of democratic states in Poland, Hungary, Czech Republic, and elsewhere, the Baltic states, was in some way going to threaten Russia. But Russia had alternative ideas, and it's just amazing how Russia's simply returned to, it's almost like a form of muscle memory, that it has to control that space around it in order to increase its own security, regardless of the fact that it deprives others of their own security and creates, therefore, insecurity, which is unhealthy. We just don't seem to be able to persuade the Russians that this is not the best way to operate.
17: Well, it's interesting you say that, because, you know, we've had intelligence agencies in the Nordic countries talk of war with Russia. We've had intelligence agencies in the Baltic countries talk of a coming war with Russia. We've got the Germans talking of a coming war with Russia. Do you think we are on a path to war with Russia? And do you think Putin is skeptical of NATO's ability to actually come together and fight? And do you think he'd be tempted to actually go to war with NATO?
18: Yeah, Philip, that's a really good question. I think that we are seeing the war widen. And if you look at these drone attacks now taking place on or close to border crossings with Moldova, we recently had the railway incident very close to the Polish border at a time when some dignitaries were visiting Kiev, including Boris Johnson. And that's although I don't think there was any deliberate targeting of their train, but it's an indication that Russia is prepared to take greater risks. And in war, there's always this possibility that something can go wrong. And I think of the days when I worked at NATO many years ago, when NATO used military force over Yugoslavia and a cruise missile ended up striking the Chinese embassy in Belgrade. No, things happen.
17: Remember
18: by
17: that
18: mistake.
17: Only too well.
18: Yeah, things happen by mistake. So I think we are in a much more dangerous situation where the Russian side has lost some of its inhibitions, is not sure how NATO might react. And I think this is still something of a constraint as long as US forces are in Europe.
17: John Lough, thank you for your input today. We will have many more opportunities, unfortunately, and I mean that in the nicest possible way, because it would be lovely if the war had come to an end. But thank you for talking to us today on Frontline.
18: Not at all. My pleasure, Philip. Thank you very much.
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23: Good morning. It is 5 o'clock on Wednesday, the 7th of October. This is Times Radio Early Breakfast with Tom Noonan. This morning, Kemi Badenoch is promising cuts to inheritance tax and employers' national insurance as a way to win the battle for the soul of the nation. But are they really exciting enough promises for such grand talk? We will be live at Conservative Party conference. And 3 years on from the October 7th attacks, we'll hear from Jerusalem about how the anniversary of those attacks is shaping Israel's election campaign.
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23: First, with the news this morning, here's James Kitchen.
24: Thank you, Tom. Good morning. Kemi Badenoch will promise a battle for the soul of the nation later as she closes the Conservative Party conference in Birmingham. The Tory leader will set out plans to cut inheritance tax and halve employers' national insurance for workers aged between 21 and 24. The measures would be funded by more than £30 billion of proposed welfare savings. The former Conservative Cabinet Minister, Esther McVeigh, says the party is returning to its core principles.
25: When we can, we're going to get it right. We're going to bring
0: behind those tax rises that Labour's brought in, but we're going to get them down because we genuinely do believe about growth. We want businesses coming back here. Remember, under Labour, because of their taxes, you've got millionaires fleeing the country, billionaires fleeing the country, doctors leaving the country. One in 10 graduates now want to leave the country.
24: Meanwhile, Andy Burnham will delay publishing a review of the welfare system until after the budget. It's in response to concerns about the cost of the overhaul and the optics of releasing the paper sooner. The review by the former Labour Health Secretary Alan Milburn examines the nearly 1 million young people not in education, employment or training.

0: buildings, while some are also calling for changes to university admissions. The journalist and political analyst Alexandra Kushner says the unrest is putting growing pressure on the government.
1: It's very difficult for the government to answer right now, because usually it would answer by promises of more spending, of more funds to actually rehabilitate schools and find teachers. The reality now is that the government does not have those funds. So it's trying to offer solutions without having really any.
0: The Prime Minister has told the Jewish community, "We are with you," on the third anniversary of the October 7th attacks. Andy Burnham's comments come as police say they're powerless to ban a pro-Palestinian march planned later. The Met has asked people not to attend the rally. Speaking at a Conservative Friends of Israel event, the Shadow Chancellor Andrew Griffith says the demonstration shouldn't be allowed to take place.
2: It fills my heart with sadness to have seen the demonstrations being allowed to go on week after week. It pains my heart to think of Jewish people in our country being forced by default to defend themselves.
0: There's a warning the government's expected to miss its cancer waiting times commitment in England by more than 3 years. The National Cancer Plan committed to meeting a target of 85% of patients receiving treatment within 62 days of an urgent referral by March 2029. Sophia Lowes is from Cancer Research UK.
3: The government have published their National Cancer Plan last year, which was a great first step, but publishing a plan is not a job done. We need action across many areas of cancer care, and without urgent action, too many patients are going to continue to face long waits for vital care.
0: The government says the warning fails to take into account future changes and improvements it's delivering through the National Cancer Plan. For a news bulletin, when you want it, search for the Times Radio News Briefing on the Times Radio app.
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6: James Kitchen, thank you very much. And thank you for joining us for Times Radio Early Breakfast. Tom Noonan here with you until 6 o'clock. My question for you today is, what do you think is the great divider in British politics? Where do you think the battle lines are drawn in the fight for the soul of the nation? Kemi Badenoch is going to talk in those terms, the battle for the soul of the nation, in her Conservative Party conference speech this morning. She'll focus on cutting tax as a way to win that battle. She wants to cut national insurance for workers aged 21 to 24 in half as a way to try to get more of them into work, try to create more jobs for them. She also will announce a plan to cut inheritance tax from the 40% rate where it currently sits. That's on estates which exceed £325,000 or £500,000 if a home is involved going directly to a descendant, to a direct descendant. It's clearly the Conservatives' strategy for the next election. They want to fight on a distinct tax-cutting agenda. But is that what wins votes nowadays? Since Brexit, perhaps a little bit before that, I feel our politics and the politics of many countries across Europe and North America has been defined by identity, by culture, not by the pound in your pocket as you might have expected before. Certainly not as much by tax and spend. So will tax cuts win the battle for the soul of the nation? Will they convince voters at an election? And will they actually solve the nation's problems after that election? We'll talk about that. Plus, things which are perhaps more based on identity and culture. A potential delay to the Milburn review into young people out of work, and whether it's the carrot or the stick that is going to be best for those young people. Impartiality in schools and how we police that. Warnings at Conservative Party conference about the niqab and the burqa. And of course, today, the 7th of October, is 3 years on from the deadliest day in Israeli history. We will hear from Jerusalem about how the anniversary of those Hamas terrorist attacks is affecting the upcoming election at the end of this month. We'll reflect on our own relationship and attitudes towards Israel, which is perhaps more isolated than ever. Is that more a reflection on us or on the government of Benjamin Netanyahu. You can get in touch with your thoughts. Text us on 87222. Start your message with the word Times if you use that number, or the WhatsApp is 0333 003 2353. We're always grateful for your contributions. Let's start by going through the morning's papers, shall we? And joining us to do that is

0: Baroness Fox, Claire Fox, who's the crossbench peer and the founder of the Academy of Ideas think tank. Claire, good morning.
1: Good morning, Tom.
0: Let's start with Kemi Badenoch's speech, which we'll hear, you'll be able to hear bits of on Times Radio later this morning. Do you think we're going back to a world where actually money is the primary motivator for voters? Because as I was laying out, perhaps you challenged me and think I'm wrong, I felt like identity has been much, much stronger as a driver of votes in recent years.
1: I'm much more sympathetic to your approach, I have to say. The thing that's confusing is that I'm very sympathetic to the very particular proposals that appear to be going to be announced, whether it's the national insurance cut for young workers, which it strikes me as being very sensible. You know, inheritance tax, I think there's a lot of merit to that argument about abolishing it, or, you know, ensuring that people feel that they have worked very hard and can pass on what they own. But the idea that that is the key issue for the soul of the country strikes me as being hyperbole and misplaced. And misses actually what the real discontent is at the heart of British society, which is much more identity driven. I also think, by the way, that it's not even a recipe for growth. I mean, I don't think that tax cutting is sufficient to bring about the kind of economic revival that we need. It seems a very technocratic way of dealing with it. And so the rhetoric just doesn't match what I think the big issues of the day are. Some of the other speeches that we're likely to hear today, for example, from the likes of Nick Timothy, Laura Trott and so on, in areas around education or culture more generally, might be more in line with what I think is really driving debate and discussion in British society.
0: Well, I mean, I think, as you say, there's a question about whether these tax cuts are really radical enough, to be a sort of energising agenda for people to get behind, and then B, whether that's enough to spur growth and to really change the picture as it is at the moment. We'll touch on some of the issues more specifically later on in this paper review, Claire. But what do you think, if we're talking in terms of a battle for the soul of the nation, what is it if it's not, say, the cost of living, which does seem to be sort of the primary motivator for many people at the moment in terms of what they're worried about? What, in terms of then a policy agenda, would you say is where the battle for the soul of the nation lies?
1: I don't know that it's just one thing. I'm slightly obsessed. I mean, I'm organising this big festival, the Battle of Ideas Festival, 17th and 18th of October. You must all come along. But one of the things that we're going to be talking about is the breakdown of the social contract. I mean, there is actually a real disillusion with the state, and that can take the form of the crisis around prisons. It can take, of course, the form of the lack of control over borders. You know, what happened in Gosport the other night, in which the police seemed to organise a military operation to escort in illegal migrants and to basically lock down a local area so that ordinary residents couldn't move about without the police checking their papers. I mean, that's the kind of issue that people are just incensed by and can't understand what's happened. The sense that the state is not there and hasn't got your back and is no longer, you know, fulfilling its part of the contract of keeping citizens safe and protecting citizens, in which case people agree to abide by the rules and pay their taxes and so on and so forth. So I just feel as though there's something much more profound going on. We're going to touch on a lot of the issues, so I don't want to do it, but I do think that the absolute nightmare scenario of a political party in mainstream UK voting what is effectively a Jew-hating anti-Semitic motion, you know, the Greens motion the other day, that's not some fringe activity. We do know that something's gone very badly wrong in the way that people identify in many ways, particularly young people, and this is something that's something of a crisis, with those people who hate Western values and hate the United Kingdom. And so I think these are much more driving people. That doesn't mean that they don't care about their bills. I mean, people are genuinely terrified about the fact they haven't got enough money. But I'll tell you, one of the things that drives people mad is you're worrying about how you're going to pay for your shopping in Tesco and you actually watch people walk out without paying at all, and nothing happens with no consequence. You know, the security guards go, what can we do? They call the police don't turn up. You know, this kind of incivility and illegality and criminality that's almost become normalised, I think is much more where people feel there is a fight for the soul of the country.
0: Well, it's interesting, like you say, about the breakdown of a feeling of a social contract, something that we do touch on the station quite a lot, and how that affects so many different areas. James gets in touch from Northamptonshire. Good morning, James. A dividing line and a way to win the election / the soul of the nation is to rejoin the EU, or at least a much closer link. It's not about inheritance tax or the triple lock. I mean, I suspect Claire would disagree with you on that as a way to win the soul of the nation, but I do think you're right in that that is a... That is an issue, whatever you think of it, that taps into that sense of what it is to be British, what it is to, what is the soul of the nation. There is an emotion there, as we know from the last 10 years. I suppose what's interesting about that, perhaps, though, is that Kemi Badenoch, as someone who probably likes the status quo of being outside the EU, not wanting to renegotiate that settlement, she is not going to be the person to suggest changing that relationship. If you're going to have that battle for the soul of the nation, that would have to come from the likes of Andy Burnham, who would want to upend the Brexit deal that we have got. As Claire and I say, we'll be discussing some of the issues in more detail in just a second. Also, front page of the Times, though, Claire, before we move on from the boring fiscal issues, Andy Burnham preparing to delay the Milburn review into NEETs, young people not in education, employment or training. The idea being that actually we're expecting Alan Milburn to suggest quite a radical package which would involve spending more on these young people in order to invest and get them out of work and therefore off benefits long term. But that would involve an upfront cost before there's any benefit down the line, and they don't want that sort of looming over the budget when they won't have the money to do that. Do you think it is something we're going to have to spend our way out of?
1: So I'm concerned about some aspects of the Milburn review in terms of there's so much concern about not being seen to make cuts in relation to welfare, that there's a kind of invest before we can cut around issues around so many young people declaring themselves, diagnosing themselves as ADHD, unable to work and so on and so forth. However, I think that this is very bad news for Burnham. The idea that Burnham would kick this down the road again, because Alan Milburn's report is absolutely fascinating, very in-depth research, lots of ideas in it, and it needs to be enacted. And it needs to be properly debated and discussed by government in society. This is an issue that isn't just a fiscal one, but is actually about the moral degeneration, if you want, of many people feeling that they should and can rely on, you know, as it were, become dependent on the state rather than self-dependent, working for themselves and only seeing the welfare state as a safety net. That's a massive shift that we've had. That's costing the country a fortune, but not just in money, but morally. What cowardice that the government has decided to kick this down the road and say, oh, can we not discuss it now, please? Because it might embarrass us around the time of the budget. I'm very nervous about the fact that Andy Burnham makes these very grand statements, commissions all these reviews and reports, and then somehow they're going to not be enacted. Even the other report, the Stephen Timms report, on PIPs. Apparently what's going to happen, there's a consequence of both his and Milburn's report, is that there's going to be a review into how possibly to implement both reports. I mean, at this stage, nothing will happen. Mm-hmm. We're stuck with this huge welfare bill and young people being dependent on state and not working, not productive at all.
0: Yeah, it does seem we're a country that's very good at reviews and commissions that mm-hmm. then get sort of quietly shelved afterwards. It'd be interesting to see whether we do actually see this Milburn review before or after the budget. Claire, stay where you are. In a second, we're going to dig into some of the issues, perhaps, that then do speak to the soul of the nation. And I suppose the soul of other nations as well. We'll be reflecting on our relationship with Israel 3 years on from the October 7th attacks and whether that poor relationship says more about the government there or the government here. That's all to come. The time now, though, 17 minutes past five.
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3: 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Kate is back from Birmingham. Thank God. We'll be in the studio together to talk about how well the Conservative Party conference has gone. We'll mark the anniversary of October the 7th as some students plan to protest on that day. And we'll talk through the news with Jed Wiener, the Times columnist Giles Corran, and the former Conservative politician Edwina Curry.
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0: 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Capital at risk. It is 18 minutes past five. And we're going through the morning's papers with the crossbench peer, Baroness Fox. Claire Fox, the founder and director of the think tank, the Academy of Ideas. Claire, it's obviously the 7th of October, 3 years on from the Hamas terrorist attacks. It feels like Israel is more isolated than at more points in its history, certainly more isolated than it was 3 years ago. And certainly our relationship as the UK with Israel is particularly bad at the moment. Do you think that's more a reflection on the actions of the Israeli government under Netanyahu or on us in the UK?
1: I'm afraid that I think that isolation is much more as a consequence of the fact that so many... The reaction to October the 7th, shockingly, internationally, has been to somehow turn Israel into a pariah state for defending itself. Now, the actions in relation to Gaza and the criticism of the Netanyahu government have somehow become wrapped up in such a sympathetic attitude to the Palestinian cause, which has existed previously, that it's allowed excuses to be made for Hamas and the justification for October the 7th. I mean, some of the people behind the Green Party motion, which was not, you know, which are people that we've heard actively organising the demonstrations on the street, will say, what can you expect? There are consequences. And, you know, one of the most shocking, I mean, I can't even get over how much to the core this got to me, was after October the 7th, was seeing people on the streets of the UK celebrating the Hamas victory, the incursion, before Israel had even launched a rocket at Gaza, right? So what we've seen is a kind of a degeneration of politics in that way. I also think that the British government has made real errors because it's been so busy trying to appease within its own ranks the pro-Gaza, pro-Palestinian lobby, as it were, that it's gone far further in treating Israel as though somehow, exceptionally, by the way, at a different level and standard of international, scrutiny than any other country. And some of the actions recently have done a huge amount of damage between that relationship. So I think it's a disaster that at the end of this process, or 3 years on, instead of us being able to seriously understand the threat of Islamism, both in that region, but also its corrosive impact on Western politics, that we've actually ended up saying that the biggest problem that we face is any association with Israel, and we should boycott them and isolate them and treat them as though they are akin to Russia or what have you.
0: I suppose from the British government's perspective, though, the Israeli government at the moment acts in ways that it considers to contravene international law, whether it's, say, something about the treatment of Palestinians in the West Bank, for example, or even, say, its, you know, potential for its threat to close the consulate in Jerusalem. It's sort of, it's, the government's got legal advice that that would contravene international law. At some point, as the British government, you would have to stand up and say, no, this is not acceptable, and there would be consequences for that, surely.
1: Well, I think it's quite tricky, this one, because the closure of the consulate is a direct consequence of the potential boycott around the West Bank. So, you know, that's a slightly different matter. I think that, however, when you say they should face up to consequences, if you look at the abhorrent behaviour of a variety of regimes around the world, actually, the British government have not acted as firmly as they have about Israel. I mean, it's one thing condemning it, but even if you listen to the language where they talk about ethnic cleansing, going along with the notions of genocide, you know, the treatment of Israel is as though they are the perpetrators of the problems in that region, and they simply are not. They are, and that is not to say that every single thing that Israel does, you shouldn't criticize, that's different. But of course, we know the distinction between states that we do business with, where we are mildly disapproving of some of the atrocious human rights abuses that can happen within those countries, and treating them as a pariah state. And that is a different thing. And I do genuinely feel the sense of double standards here is remarkable. I mean, you know, we're happy to have relations with Saudi Arabia. We're happy to have relations and positive relations with China in many ways, all sorts of regimes. And yet, somehow, Israel is singled out for a particular form of venom. And this is at the same time as this kind of growing anti-Israel, anti-Zionist, anti-Jewish atmosphere bubbling up from below, which I think is affecting the real political acumen and proportionality that we should expect from the Foreign Office and from the Prime Minister.
0: Well, we'll be discussing this from the Israeli side in about half an hour's time at 6:45. We'll check in with a correspondent in Jerusalem. I know this is an issue that you're particularly interested in, Claire. We're expecting that Laura Trott, the Shadow Education Secretary, has been speaking at Conservative Party conference about impartiality in schools, British values first in the classroom, she promises. It returns to that argument about what is British values, I suppose, and it strikes me that regulating speech in any forum, and particularly in schools when there's so many of them across the country, it's very hard in practice, and the standard to which we hold them is not particularly well defined.
1: No, it is very difficult, and I'm very sympathetic with what Laura Trott is trying to do. I do think it's important that when it comes to the teaching of children, that the ideal of impartiality is one that we hold schools accountable for. I mean, they aren't meant to be schools of indoctrination. They are supposed to give young people the tools by which they can become independent thinkers. And when you look at how many, you know, particularly primary schools becoming schools of sanctuary and, you know, lessons in how, set, you know, that example that was given of sending Valentine's cards to asylum seekers, there's been a whole swathe of examples of young people being introduced to the notion of gender identity and whether they should use pronouns in schools. You know, kids, little children, being told that if they're not quite sure, you know, that, you know, they're kind of as interested in being a dinosaur as they are being somebody of the opposite sex. But somehow they're being introduced to concepts around identity politics and trans ideology. We've seen that really being a corrupting influence. And indeed, we've seen many schools adopting a situation of being pro-Gaza. You know, actually Jewish students and Jewish teachers being the victims of some hostility. So these are, the problem with that is that you're turning schools into political petri dishes. And I think that Laura Trott is rightly saying this is an inappropriate way that schools are used. Now, how you police it is, as you say, very difficult, because you want there to be free and open debate. You don't want people to be sacked, or you don't want there to be a clamp down on all speech in the classroom. But I'm afraid that I do think that they that schools have become dangerously afflicted by some of the culture wars that we've seen outside of schools. And you only have to look to what's happening in France to recognise how dangerous this can be, because the absolutely out of control riots, violence and so on the streets of France, led in some instances by school pupils who, on the one hand say, oh, well, we're just doing this because we want a better education and more teachers and more resources, or burning down fire engines, attacking teachers, real violence on the streets. And when you actually listen to the students, they very often hate what French society represents. So I think we have to be very careful about what we allow, when we allow schools to be kind of captured in this way. And, there's a writer called Joanna Williams has got a new book out on the indoctrination of the curriculum, which I think is worth looking at, because I do think something's gone wrong here.
0: Is there an argument that actually you need to regulate differently at different ages, though? As you say, primary school, you're of an age where your ability to think independently is obviously far, far less. Whereas I think back to, say, secondary school, sixth form, I had a teacher, history teacher, who was very clearly very left-wing in his views. He say, didn't wear a poppy. We all had to wear a poppy at school around Remembrance Day. He refused to wear it because for him it was a symbol of glorifying war, something I disagree with. But we all knew what his views were, and we could sort of, take what he said, filter it accordingly, assess whether we agree or disagree. There is an aspect to which actually to have that debate and that element of independent thinking, it's good to know where your teachers come from, know they have biases, and accept that and embrace that in a way.
1: I completely agree with you, Tom. Listen, I used to teach for many years, and people were under no illusion about what my politics were usually. You know what I mean? I'm not trying to suggest that we turn all teachers into kind of automatons, where, as you say, in sixth form, where nobody knows, where you're kind of pretending that you don't have a view, a kind of faux impartiality. What I'm saying is that schools institutionally have bought into political outlooks, which they deny are political, if you see what I mean. Mm. And that's the danger. I mean, during the whole Black Lives Matters moment, for example, you had schools decolonizing their curriculum. And you had kind of almost struggle sessions of any teachers who wouldn't go along with it getting into trouble. I mean, somebody mentioned Brexit earlier. I mean, you wouldn't have dared say that you were a Leave voter in the referendum if you were a teacher. So I think that we have to be careful, because I'm not trying to suggest that we go around policing the political views of teachers in that direct way. I'm talking about more, and I think that Laura Trott is, the institutionalized embrace of a particular political and world outlook in schools that I think is very dangerous and very different to what you say. Listen, at the Academy of Ideas, we've got it associated with a debating matters competition for sixth formers, which we go into schools. I get invited into sixth formers as the Academy of Ideas. I'm not in any way trying to sanitize schools so that they never hear an alternative view, or that young people are kind of left imagining that the world is, there's only two sides and you have to always measure everything up. However, that there is a danger of indoctrinating or somehow socialising the young into particular attitudes where there's only one view. And that is very dangerous. You remember all that stuff about mental health problems amongst young people?
0: Yes.
1: Because they were so terrified around global warming and climate change, they thought the world was about to frazzle. They got taught that in schools on official curriculum. And it was inappropriate, politicised nonsense.
0: Well, maybe there are, though, within the curriculum, there are the guardrails for which Laura Trott would like to set. Claire, thank you very much for your time this morning. It was really interesting to discuss that with you.
1: Thank you very much, Tom.
0: That's Claire Fox, Baroness Fox, the crossbench peer and the founder and director of the think tank, the Academy of Ideas. Fever getting in touch, particularly on our relationship with Israel. Rosalind, thank you, Claire. Please continue to speak out vociferously about the treatment of Israel and how British Jews feel. It's a comfort for me to hear you. Dennis gets in touch. The support for Israel is on decline in the USA as well. October 7th was abhorrent beyond words. The unrestrained killing in retribution since is indefensible. And Gareth, Nazareth, Israel portrays itself as a Western democracy, and so when it acts like it does, it is bound to get extra criticism, as we have higher expectations. I suppose, Gareth, within that, is it fair that we have higher expectations? As you say, yes, we hold them to a standard of a democracy, a European democracy, but is it right that we treat them with those higher expectations than, say, we treat the Chinese government with the situation in Xinjiang? Do we embargo goods from there? Well, I suppose that would be an issue, despite the fact that actually the Chinese government has a very different government. Should we treat them with lower standards because we have lower expectations or not? You can keep getting in touch with your thoughts. And like I say, at 5:45, we will check in Jerusalem. Also in the next half hour, we'll be going through the politics and the business news, and we'll be hearing live from the Conservative Party conference in Birmingham. That's all to come. Now though, at 5:32, here's James Kitchen with the headlines.
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7: Thank you, Tom. Good morning. The Conservative leader will claim there's a fight for the soul of the nation later. Kemi Badenoch's party conference speech is expected to include a pledge to cut inheritance tax and half employers' national insurance on youth jobs if the Tories return to power. Labour has branded the proposals fantasy economics, but the former Conservative cabinet minister Michael Gove says they could be successful.
8: The document that Kemi Badenoch published this week, The Right Way, makes it clear that she wants to be judged on the effect of policies, on the incentive she creates, not the vibes or the good intentions that may be associated with any particular announcement.
7: Meanwhile, Andy Burnham will delay publishing a review of the welfare system until after the budget. It's in response to concerns about the cost of the overhaul and the optics of releasing the paper sooner. The American death row inmate Krista Pike is said to be conscious and speaking nearly a week after surviving a botched execution in Tennessee. The convicted murderer was given two doses of a lethal drug by the US state last Wednesday. Schools across France are closed until Friday following waves of violent student protests. Pupils say they're struggling with overcrowding, teacher shortages and dilapidated buildings, with some also calling for changes to university admissions. The Prime Minister has told the Jewish community, "We are with you," on the third anniversary of the October 7th attacks. Andy Burnham's comments come as police say they're powerless to ban a pro-Palestine march planned later. For a news bulletin when you want it, search for the Times Radio News Briefing on any podcast platform.
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0: Good morning. You're listening to Times Radio Early Breakfast on Wednesday, the 7th of October. It is 24 minutes to 6. And Kemi Badenoch is promising cuts to inheritance tax and employers' national insurance for younger workers as a way to, in her words, win the battle for the soul of the nation. The question is, are those really exciting enough promises for such grand talk? Matilda Martin, political reporter at Politics Home, joins us. Matilda, good morning.
14: Good morning, Tom.
0: Let's just talk through, what are the tax cuts that she is going to promise in her speech today?
14: Yeah, so we've got kind of different things, haven't we? We've got the cutting of the inheritance tax and also the cut of national insurance for 21 to 24-year-olds. And I think this is really, really interesting. I think we've known for a while that the Tories have a real problem with the age of their voters. I think I might be a couple of years off, but I think the average age of a Tory voter at the last general election was something like 64 years old.
0: That sounds about right.
14: I think there's been definitely a discussion within the party for a while about, okay, so how can we get younger voters on board? And this also speaks to kind of the heart of the NEETS crisis as well, which Labour obviously talking about a lot at the moment. We've got the Milburn Review going on now, expected to publish soon. So I think this is definitely kind of a shift, if you like, from Kemi, from, you know, cultural identity politics to, okay, what maybe do young people want, and how can we help both the young and the old at once? We've got inheritance tax and national insurance for the young. So I think it's definitely an interesting shift. Whether it's enough to get young people on board and bring them back to the party, it's yet to be discovered.
0: Well, we'll be talking to a member of the Young Conservatives in a bit about that. I suppose what you touched on there, that pivot from identity to tax cuts, is that what wins elections, did you think? Because since Brexit, I would argue it is identity that has won votes. But then we are now in a world where the cost of living is the overwhelming political concern. So maybe actually it's snapped back to issues of the pound in your pocket.
14: Yeah, I think we've seen similar things in America as well. You know, how much money have I got in my pocket? Have I got more than I did? Is that the winning, you know, is that going to win the votes? But I think identity and culture is still hugely important. I mean, we've seen that recently with Andy Burnham reopening the conversation around Brexit, for example. So I don't know. It's hard to tell. And I think the thing that we found with politics is things change so quickly. So who knows? There might be a new identity conversation that emerges over the next couple of years that becomes key at the next election. So who knows?
0: You mentioned there that the Milburn Review, front of the Times, understands that the government is going to delay the Milburn Review because of the optics, because they're expecting it to recommend big spending to get young people off benefits, which presumably the Treasury does not have the money for at the moment.
14: Sure, no, absolutely. And I think with Healey giving his first budget as Chancellor, they won't want anything to kind of overshadow that. I think also it speaks to an interesting dynamic we've seen in the difference between Andy Burnham and his speeches and John Healey and his speeches. I know that John Healey's obviously been criticised for being kind of more of the same, more like Rachel Reeves. So they definitely won't want anything to upset that. And I think also, as I said before, when we were talking about the Tories, it speaks to the fact of how important and central the NEETS crisis has become to this government, and sorting that out will be. And yeah, they won't kind of want that whole conversation about, you know, the million of young people out of work overshadowing anything that the Chancellor announces in the budget. And I think also we've had a kind of scene setting from the Chancellor for the last month or so now of what this budget is going to be like. And it's not necessarily going to be a big spending budget for sure.
0: Yes, again, that's on the 28th of October. You'll be able to hear it all here on Times Radio. Matilda, thank you so much for your time this morning.
14: Thanks, Tom.
0: That's political reporter from Politics Home, Matilda Martin, going through all that news. And of course, voters will be heading to the polls in the Holborn and St Pancras by-election tomorrow. We will bring you a special overnight show to bring you the results as they happen. I'll be presenting that from 2 a.m. right through until 6 a.m. through the normal early breakfast slot. We'll have analysis through the evening from our political correspondent, Terry Stiasny. We'll hear from The Count. That is Thursday night, or I suppose Friday morning, here on Times Radio at 2 a.m. Now, let's take a closer look at the business news with F&C Investment Trust.
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0: Joining us to do that this morning is Victoria Scholar, the Head of Investment at Interactive Investor. Victoria, good morning.
15: Morning.
0: The boss of the Norwegian state oil and gas group, Equinor, says the UK may no longer be investable if the government doesn't approve the Rosebank and Jackdaw fields.
15: Yes, that's right. It seems like this is a kind of warning shot to the government before it makes its final decisions on these key major North Sea oil and gas fields. He said that not approving Rosebank would be contradictory to energy security and job creation, and they described it as a major setback. Having said that, he does expect that both will be approved. They are co-owned by both Equinor and Shell. Rosebank is a bit more controversial of the two because it's focused on oil, which is obviously more polluting than gas. Last year, we know that Shell and Equinor created this joint venture for North Sea assets called Adura. And that's also reportedly been bidding for BP's North Sea fields as well. And as we know, energy security is a big topic of discussion at the moment. Jackdaw is actually important for this because the UK is so heavily reliant on gas for heating, and it could potentially contribute meaningfully to UK gas production rather than us relying so much on imported gas.
0: ASOS had a pretty bad day yesterday on the stock market because of this cyber attack.
15: Yes, that's right. So at one stage, it was down nearly 12%. I think it closed down around 7% in the end, but still a top faller on the FTSE 250. And this is concerns about those that cybersecurity breach. There were media reports suggesting that thousands of customers received pop-up notifications on their phones saying that they were hacked with a link to the Telegram messaging service. But it says that it's been investigating the unauthorized activity. ASOS did say that customer information, including names and contact details, could have been accessed, but it doesn't think the payment information or passwords were impacted.
0: Yes, and the events company Informa has agreed a £2.2 billion deal to buy its British-based rival Clarion.
15: Yes, that's right. So this is the FTSE 100 events business Informa reaching a £2.2 billion deal to buy another events business, Clarion, from private equity giant Blackstone. This will add over 100 events to its portfolio, which includes festivals and experience-led events like London Tech Week, Money 2020, and GDC, or the Game Developers Conference. The plan is that the combined group will be raising £940 million in new equity to fund the deal and create this B2B events giant, hosting more than 1,000 brands in 30 countries, they say. And this is a pretty big deal for Informa, the biggest deal that we've seen in about 8 years. And that's why the stock closed up sharply by around 5% yesterday.
0: Victoria Scholar, thank you so much for your time.
15: Thank you.
0: That's Victoria Scholar, who is Head of Investment at Interactive Investor. 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
0: You're listening to Times Radio Early Breakfast. In the next 15 minutes, we will be talking about the Conservative Party conference in Birmingham. We'll speak to a member of the Young Conservatives there about what he makes of Kemi Badenoch's speech, or what we're expecting from it later this morning. And we will be live in Jerusalem to reflect on the third anniversary of the October 7th attacks, how it is affecting Israeli politics, and I suppose our relationship with Israel, something we've been talking about from a British perspective all this morning. We'll get into all of that and we'll reflect on some of your thoughts on those issues as well. That's all to come. 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
0: Good morning. You're listening to Times Radio Early Breakfast. Now, 3 years ago at this time, on the 7th of October, we were beginning to get reports as we woke up here in the UK of thousands of missiles being launched into Israel and gangs of Hamas terrorists killing, raping, abducting people in the south of Israel about an hour and 15 minutes earlier. 6:30 in the morning in Israel, 4:30 here. Hamas attacked Israel on what would become the deadliest day in Israeli history. 3 years on then, the pain and the anger of October 7th is still shaping Israel, and Benjamin Netanyahu's election campaign, as he tries to win power again at the end of this month. We're joined by Reuters senior correspondent in Jerusalem, Alexander Cornwell. Alexander, good morning.
21: Hi, good morning.
0: Thank you so much for joining us. How is today marked in Israel? I mean, are there protests or rallies? Because we have seen that, you know, Benjamin Netanyahu, he was heckled earlier this week at memorials by a bereaved father. There is still a lot of anger against him and his government about the handling of October 7th.
21: So there has been memorial events since 6:29 local time this morning, which is about an hour and 20 minutes ago they started. And we've seen events across different parts of the country. We've seen people gathering at the Nova Music Festival site in southern Israel near Gaza, where festival goers were also attacked by Hamas and other militants. In other parts of the country, we have seen one group that is associated with being anti Benjamin Netanyahu and critical of this government. They briefly stopped a main road, a main artery, in Tel Aviv, in memorial to remember those who died on October 7. We've also seen a fountain, a large fountain in Tel Aviv, has been dyed red by that same protest movement. So we are seeing all shapes and sizes gather today, people from across the country to mark this tragic day.
0: Does it have an impact on the election itself? Does it throw, say, more acutely, you know, how October 7th is felt, having this anniversary fall just weeks before the election? Or actually, does it hang over Israeli politics all the time? And actually, a day like this doesn't massively sort of move the dial?
21: So the election will be held in exactly 20 days today, and it's the first time in a very, very long time that an Israeli government has gone full term. Security is the big question around this election. All sides are talking about security. They're talking about Iran. They're talking about the West Bank, Gaza, and Lebanon. However, Israeli public opinion polls show that it's a very, very tight race. At the moment, the main opposition bloc, a group of parties, is neck and neck with the Netanyahu bloc, and neither are set to win a majority going by those polls. There are some, you know, there's a possibility that the so-called anti-Netanyahu or opposition bloc could win, but only if they ally or partner with Arab parties. However, some members in that opposition bloc have ruled that out. So at the moment, it's looking, the possibility is potentially a minority government, or even that nobody is able to form a government, minority or majority, and that we go for another round of elections.
0: Yeah, I mean, sort of the rigmarole would continue politically if that were to turn out to be the case. It feels hard to argue that 3 years on, Israel isn't more isolated internationally than it perhaps was on October 7th, 2023. I mean, we've seen in the Times, you've written about this as well, I know, about the British government considering expelling Israeli diplomats if the Israeli government presses ahead with closing the consulate in Jerusalem. Is it something that people feel in Israel, that sense of isolation? And do they blame Netanyahu and his government for their actions for that? Or actually, do they blame former close allies like the UK, who are now more distant?
21: think it's a bit nuanced that, you know, many people in this country, even those on the right who sit in the same political camp as the Prime Minister, are very critical of him. He is not perceived as popular amongst Israelis, broadly speaking. There is also, and there is also from opposition political leaders, they say that this government has taken actions, or its actions have contributed to isolating the country. But also many Israelis are critical of Western countries. They're critical of the UK. They're critical of the Europeans, who say that they unfairly criticize them over the war in Gaza. And they do, to some degree, also say that the criticism of Israel, they believe, is anti-Semitic.
0: Yes. Alexander, thank you very much for bringing us, I suppose, the view from Israel and from Jerusalem. We really appreciate your time.
21: Thank you for having me.
0: That's Alexander Cornwell, Reuters senior correspondent in Jerusalem. Few of you getting in touch about this. Good morning, Claire. Yes, Israel is a democracy, but unlike us, it's surrounded by enemies who want to kill them. It's a privileged view to think that we in the West can understand this, unless you have visited the Middle East. And I suppose in terms of how Israel reacts and acts, Fiona, I think, takes a different view. We do hold, say, Israel and China to different standards, because Israel purports to be a Western-style democracy. China does not. The activities on October 7th, 3 years ago, are unspeakable and should still be judged as such. Richard, more about the comments of our government, or comments on the actions of our government. I'm afraid the Prime Minister's words to the Jewish community today are empty. His government has pronounced policies which are only stoking anti-Jewish feeling. Thank you. Do keep getting in touch with your thoughts, because we'll keep reflecting on this throughout the morning, and I think we'll be hearing from a survivor of October the 7th on Times Radio Breakfast. Now, though, it is the final day of Conservative Party conference in Birmingham. Kemi Badenoch will be making her keynote speech, talking about a battle for the soul of the nation, promising tax cuts in order to win that battle. We're joined now by Joey Gwynn from the Young Conservatives. Joey, good morning.
3: Good morning.
0: Are tax cuts about inheritance tax and employers' national insurance, is that really enough to win the battle for the soul of the nation? That seems very grand talk for a bit of, you know, changing the numbers on the Treasury's balance sheet.
3: I think so. I think it's a signal of a wider dial shift in a direction towards an economic settlement in this country that actually works for the young as well as the old.
0: I mean, I've got Dan gets in touch. Morning, Dan. Could it be the problem with the average age of Conservative voters is because it takes a few people to grow up? Young people, by definition, have spent the majority of their lives getting free support from their parents. That's fine. It simply takes time for them to sort of mature into Conservative politics, I think Dan is saying. Do you think that is still the case, or do you sense amongst younger voters that actually, say, that, you know, the last 14 years of Conservative government has put them off as a generation in a way that they will not sort of grow into being Conservative voters?
3: I think there has always been socially this phenomenon where children and young people and students at university are fundamentally reliant on people. And it's the old adage that as soon as you receive your first paycheck, you seem to lurch quite further to the right than you used to be. But I know from firsthand experience that more and more young people are joining the Conservative Party. This year we had 1,200 young Conservatives come to conference. Last year it was 600, so that is a doubling. And that, to me, signals that young people really are waking up to the fact that Labour's policies, the Green Party's policies, anything left that they've been sold at university, at school, or by their peers, or by social media, simply doesn't work for them.
0: We've been discussing, say, the Milburn Review and how different parties would respond to it. And I suppose this is partly what Kim Badenoch's talking about, halving employers' national insurance to try to boost job creation for younger workers. Do you think people your age will go for the sort of tough love proposals aspect of it? There's something, you know, you might argue potentially a 40-something's way of looking at the problem facing young people to say, actually, you need to pull up your bootstraps a bit and get going.
3: I mean, there will always be fundamentally a cohort of people that would rather get something for nothing. But I know so many people. I left university a year ago. I know so many people who still have not found a job. They are desperate to work for themselves. They don't want to be given money. They want to be able to prove themselves in a job. They want to be able to earn their own money. They want to be able to start building their life. And at the moment, their lives are on hold.
0: And I suppose just you've mentioned there that the numbers of young Conservatives joining. What has been the atmosphere at this conference that you've found?
3: It's been really positive. It's been really hopeful. And there's so many young people at conference this year that just hope that under a Conservative government, if we win the next election, that things will start getting better for us, but also for people younger than us who are going to have to go through this in the next few years.
0: Do you worry that it's all good vibes now, but actually, you know, Andy Burnham might call this early election, say he does it in May next year. Obviously, that is speculative at this point, but it's not an entirely unreasonable argument that actually you and Kemi Badenoch are walking into a crushing election defeat next year, a la William Hague. He was very popular, sort of on personal ratings, and it made absolutely no difference at the polls.
3: I don't think the scale of the challenge that we face can be played down. This is absolutely, not only is it a battle for the soul of the nation, but it is going to be a battle for the survival of the Conservative Party. But I have every confidence that we are heading into that battle as prepared as possible.
0: Joey, thank you very much for your time this morning. Very grateful.
3: That's all right. Thank you for having me on.
0: That is Joey Gwynn from the Young Conservatives. Dan, I'm interested by your point about this generational, or whether it's a cohort argument. The cohort argument is that actually your views are shaped young and you keep them throughout your lives. Generational, that you grow and you morph through your views. Have young people been put off permanently or not? Joining me in the studio,
4: very, very carefully crawling along the studio floor.
0: Slightly Mission Impossible, Kate McCann and Stig Abel.
5: You give me away. I'm James Bond, not Mission Impossible. I'm not Tom Cruise.
0: There you go. Very British. Do you think this... The battle for the soul of the nation.
5: I thought we were going to talk about Mission Impossible.
0: We could talk about Mission Impossible. Maybe that's the battle for the soul of the nation. Do you think inheritance tax and employers' national insurance really lives up to the billing of the battle for the soul of the nation?
4: No, obviously not. But that's not... I mean, battle for the soul of the nation is... I suspect Kemi Badenoch voicing what is true, which is maybe for the first time in a long time, there is an ideological divide in the country. And the ideological divide is probably between the big state and the small state. And actually the Tories and Reform probably, but not necessarily, but certainly the Tories stand for small state, get out the way. And Burnham will stand for the state will help you achieve your goals. And you can either believe one or believe the other. And maybe that's what we... I mean, there is no soul of the nation. They're certainly not battling for it, but they are fighting over an ideological divide.
0: Yes, interesting. And I suppose...
4: Do you think Tom found that interesting? I don't think he found that interesting, Kate.
0: I found it very interesting. I'm always
4: interested. Your face didn't look interested.
5: Just saying, my Mission Impossible crawl was more interesting. That's what I'm saying.
4: Is that Mission Impossible I was singing?
5: Yeah, right? That's Mission Impossible. You're absolutely right. I want to be James Bond.
4: I don't know, I can't do that song. There we go.
5: Is that James Bond?
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5: Good morning, it's 6 o'clock. This is Stig Abel and Kate McCann with Times Radio Breakfast.
4: Kate has had slightly less work done on her face than Tom Cruise.
5: I've had no work done on my face.
4: That's less.
5: That's offensive. Less.
4: I wasn't being inaccurate.
5: It's not even 6:01.
4: The headlines this morning. Let's focus on business. Kemi Badenoch will promise a battle for the soul of the nation, as Tom was just saying in her conference speech today. And Krista Pike, the American woman who survived a botched execution, has regained consciousness.
5: Ahead, we'll be in Israel 3 years to the day after Hamas launched a massive attack on the country. Plus, is making tax digital making you cross? We want your experience this morning.
4: It's Wednesday, the 7th of October.
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5: First, let's get the news with James Kitchen.
23: Thank you, Kate. Good morning. Kemi Badenoch will promise a battle for the soul of the nation later as she closes the Conservative Party conference in Birmingham. The Tory leader will set out plans to cut inheritance tax and halve employers' national insurance for young workers. The measures would be funded by more than £30 billion of proposed welfare savings. The former Conservative minister, Paul Scully, told Times Radio the party needs to tackle inheritance tax.
24: I'm glad that inheritance tax is being talked about because
1: you've already had your tax taken away from your earnings and your capital gains. It's a double taxation. It's a very unfair taxation. But there again, not a lot of people pay it, because if you're very rich, you can get around it through accountants, etc.
23: Meanwhile, Andy Burnham will delay publishing a review of the welfare system until after the budget. It's in response to concerns about the cost of the overhaul and the optics of releasing the paper sooner. The review by the former Labour Health Secretary Alan Milburn examines the nearly 1 million young people not in education, employment or training. It was due to be published at the end of next week. The American death row inmate Krista Pike is said to be conscious and speaking nearly a week after surviving a botched execution in Tennessee. The convicted murderer was given two doses of a lethal drug by the US state last Wednesday. Pike's lawyers say her recovery in hospital is medically unprecedented. School classes across France have been suspended for the rest of the week following waves of violent student protests.

0: protest as well, and it snowballed from there.
1: The Prime Minister has told the Jewish community, "We are with you," on the third anniversary of the October 7th attacks. Andy Burnham's comments come as police say they're powerless to ban a pro-Palestine march planned later. The Met has asked people not to attend the rally. Speaking at a Conservative Friends of Israel event, the Shadow Chancellor Andrew Griffith said the demonstration shouldn't be allowed to take place.
2: "It fills my heart with sadness to have seen the demonstrations being allowed to go on week after week. It pains my heart to think of Jewish people in our country being forced by default to defend themselves."
1: The man accused of murdering Anne Widdecombe will appear in court later, charged with a terror plot against the Reform UK leader Nigel Farage. Joshua Kerry's been charged with one count of preparation of terrorist acts. The 28-year-old from Rotherham is also accused of Anne Widdecombe's murder. The former Conservative minister died at home on Dartmoor in July. For a news bulletin when you want it, search for the Times Radio News Briefing on the Times Radio app.
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4: Good morning, this is Times Radio Breakfast with Kate McCann and Stig Abel. The course of human history has followed a pattern for centuries, perhaps millennia. Each generation surpasses the last in education, health, opportunity, the potential for joy. Broadly speaking, you should have the chance to be smarter and richer, to live longer and more fulfilled than your parents. Until perhaps now, the generation coming up behind most of us, Generation Screen, Generation COVID, Generation Fitnote and Snowflake, Generation Screwed, Generation Rent, call it what you will, may well be more damaged and less hopeful than their forebears. Is that die cast, or can something be done to change it? Alan Milburn is beavering away at his report into NEETS, though we learned this morning that it will be delayed. Kemi Badenoch will cut employers' national insurance when it comes to those under 25. But are we really doing enough to help the young in our society?
5: Today is October the 7th, a date that will linger in infamy and memory for as long as there are people to recall it. We'll talk about the loss of life on that day, including with the sister of a woman murdered at the Nova Music Festival, and we'll reflect on how the world has changed since then with Danny Finkelstein. The issue of how the country defends itself continues to be a thorny issue politically as the threats multiply around us. This week, we're hearing more noises about the war in Ukraine changing, about Russia becoming bolder, its reach extending beyond the borders of the country it invaded. Is it time to consider the scope of that conflict differently?
4: Also, we'll debate the burqa after the Shadow Justice Secretary likened it to a ball and chain. Is it ever an act of autonomous expression by a woman, or always a product of backward, restrictive thinking? We'll talk to a Falklands MP about their confidence in standing up to Argentina. And AI, this is depressing, can now read your mind, apparently, and can recreate the images you're seeing by analysing your brainwaves. That certainly sounds like nothing to worry about. Still, poor old AI. Would you want to see the world how Giles Corran and Edwina Curry do? Of course you would, you lucky so-and-sos. They'll be joining us to share their questionable visions at 9.
5: Do get in touch with us as ever. You can WhatsApp us on 0333 003 2353. You can text us on 87222. Start your message with the word Times, or email our producer Emma on studio@times.radio.
4: It's 7 minutes past six. It is October the 7th. And 3 years ago today, Hamas launched the deadliest attack on Jewish people since the Holocaust. This is how the news emerged on Times Radio that morning.
6: It is coming up to 6 minutes past eight. Now, it would appear thousands of rockets are being fired from the Gaza Strip into Israel in a surprise attack by the Hamas militant group. Large plumes of black smoke have been seen rising from a number of Israeli towns. Images on social media show cars on fire and some buildings damaged. Noga Tarnopolsky is a reporter in Jerusalem. Noga, thank you for joining us. Can you just describe what you can see, what is happening around you right now?
7: Hi, Callum. Well, I'm in Jerusalem. I was awakened this morning a few hours ago to the sounds of air raid sirens. This has now happened three times, and in Jerusalem, it's really unusual. We're nowhere near the Gaza border. There have been major booms. There are ambulances all around me, all kinds of alerts. What you're hearing behind my voice now, this

0: is the air raid siren alert. Every ping that you hear is another air raid siren. There are missiles being launched into Israel now every second, more or less.
1: And that was just the beginning. And actually, as you could hear there, no one had a true sense of the scale of the horror at that point. And that the horror became apparent in the hours that followed. On that day, Hamas killed more than 1,100 people and 250 were taken hostage. The Times Israel correspondent Gabriel Weiniger joins us now from Tel Aviv. Gabriel, morning to you.
2: Good morning.
1: What's it feel like waking up in Israel on October the 7th this year?
2: Well, it looks like a normal day. You know, parents are taking their children to kindergarten, people are on bikes, cafes are opening. But I think everybody, and it's interesting that you played, you know, where you guys were on that morning, because everybody is remembering now that unforgettable morning, where they were when they were awoken by the rocket sirens, where they were when it dawned on them what was really happening. It wasn't just about the rockets, of course. It was the massacres that were going on in all the kibbutzes along the Gaza border. I remember the first video I saw of armed terrorists in Sderot, in one of the largest cities closest to the Gaza border. And I just wasn't sure if it was real or not. The images that were going on in Telegram, you know, horrific images. I won't describe them. It's too early. We had to snap into action very quickly. I think by 7:30, I was already heading down there. Even then, no idea of the scale. I did speak to a survivor of the Nova that day who was leaving the party. And she was telling me that she saw bodies everywhere. And I was like, well, how many? And she was like, I can't tell you. And I just, you know, it was just impossible to get your head around. The sky had absolutely fallen down. What was happening, the sheer number of deaths, it was just shocking. And I think in some ways, Israelis feel this morning that they are still there. The unending wars that came out of October the 7th in Gaza, with Lebanon, with Syria, the occupation of southern Syria, with Iran, it's something that Israelis are living every day, and it's not over. In the news, even before October the 7th, but of course particularly last night, there were stories we haven't heard before. Last night they played the story of Avitan Or, who dug his way out of, we tried to escape by digging his way out of sandbags for months. He spent 6 months digging. He used a rubbish bag to make an outfit written hostage on it, because he was afraid that if he did manage to escape, he would be shot. Just that kind of resilience that those stories show Israelis, I think that brings them up in a way. There's something to be proud of here that Israelis feel this morning, but it's really mixed. There's a mix of that pride, that resilience, but then this emotion and this exhaustion. And again, the idea that this isn't over, there's so much more to come, and there's so much more energy needed, particularly ahead of the elections.
1: Well, you mentioned the elections, Gabriel. I think that's interesting, that how much is October the 7th a factor in the immediate future of Israel? I mean, you've reported with us before about the question of how much Netanyahu was warned ahead of October the 7th and did nothing about it. Is that the part of October 7th that will linger in the elections? Or is it just general, the fact that look at what happened on October 7th, whoever takes over cannot leave Israel undefended, cannot lose the belligerent tone when it comes to the threats that surround it?
2: Yeah, I don't think the elections is going to change the feeling towards October the 7th or the guard that Israelis feel that they have to be on, whether or not Netanyahu is in power or not. The fact is, after October the 7th, Israelis kind of froze. They didn't bring down the government that was responsible for October the 7th. They haven't managed to hold Netanyahu accountable and say, open up a state commission of inquiry, take responsibility, say sorry. He's still standing and he's still a front runner in this race, neck and neck with the opposition. And I think Israelis are very aware of that. And that is what's so tiring. The fact that October the 7th actually didn't change the situation, and they're still very much in that day and in that lack of security and unknown about what the future holds. And the Netanyahu and the opposition are kind of proposing a similar thing. There's no antidote to these unending wars. There's no antidote for the security situation and how to make Israel safer. The enemies are still there. And I think Fly Dubai was also an example of that, where you meet Israeli resilience and sense of pride, but also, you know, Israel's still under attack. There are still people who want to kill Israelis. There are still people who hate Israel, and this isn't going away.
1: 3 years on, Gabriel, I'll ask this question carefully, but I think it's important. Is Israel as a nation able to have a conversation within itself about the proportionality of its response to the terror attack. You have absolutely, I accept entirely, no one is going to question the level, the enormity of the attack. But is there room in public discourse to discuss the proportionality of the response?
2: I think that your answer lies in the treatment of the two documentary filmmakers, Yuval and Rachel, for the NASA film. When it comes to proportionality, that's what they were discussing. That's what NASA stands for, collateral damage, and how the Israeli military assesses their ability to strike in Gaza, whether or not there will be too much collateral damage for the proposed target. The way those two filmmakers were treated, they were called traitors. They were held protests, not only outside their homes, but outside their parents' homes. There was discussion about revoking their citizenship. I think this shows you that that much of the nation, not all of them, are not ready to talk about what happened there, to look at what happened in Gaza. That's not on the news. That's not what's being discussed today. They're not there yet. There are some Israelis, of course, the documentary filmmakers who made that film, and you know, many Israelis who are fighting for Palestinian rights within Israel and from outside Israel. But in general, I would say in Israel, they're not ready for that conversation yet.
1: And that would imply that even if Netanyahu doesn't win the election, the notion of a sort of a more moderate, if that's a meaningful word in this context, candidate taking over isn't necessarily that likely.
2: I think what is likely is that an opposition leader such as Gadi Eisenkot, who was heavily invested in the war. He lost his son, he lost two nephews. He is kind of a man of the people in that way, and he does understand the pain that went on. I think he will at very least establish a commission of inquiry until October the 7th. And I don't think his policy on Gaza, however, is vastly different to the policy that Netanyahu is pushing forward, which is to remove all of Hamas, make sure they're disarmed, and that Gaza and anyone on Israel's borders or outside of Israel's borders can never attack Israel in such a way again. I think that will be something that the opposition will champion as well.
1: Yeah. It's going to be a tough day, I think, Gabriel, there. So do look after yourself, and I hope it goes okay. And thank you for joining us.
2: Thank you.
1: That's Gabriel Weiniger there, Times' Israel correspondent in Tel Aviv.
3: The time now is 6:15. Let's take a look at what's happening online and in the papers this morning. More than 250,000 people have taken to the streets in France as protesters hurled fireworks and stones and police responded with tear gas and truncheons. Demonstrators, mostly teenagers, demanded better funded schools, smaller classes and changes to a university admission system that they say is unfair.
4: Macron is elected since 2017, and since then he just applied his liberal policies and he ruined France, like, economically. We have too much debt, we can't have any social measures, we have no good schools actually.
3: But trade unionists, left-wing politicians, parents and teachers joined marches in Paris, Marseille and Lyon for the largest demonstrations since the unrest began nearly 3 weeks ago. More are planned this week.
1: I'm glad the Times made this link, because it occurred to us this morning as well in the office. The Times' leading article takes the view that France's student protests should be a warning to Britain. Among G7 countries, the UK is the only one with higher borrowing costs than France, and with a budget on the horizon, the paper warns the government must be careful about the damage being done, as eventually that is felt on the street. And this question that we sort of started this program with, Kate, is the generation that's following us, the 18-year-old, let's say they're 18 now, or maybe they're 10 now.
3: Yeah.
1: Are they going to get it? Are they going to have it worse than the ones that went before them? Is that a generation actually has all this technology, all this opportunity, all this mobility? Or do you actually honestly think if you're in your 30s, I'm in my 40s, we're the lucky ones and the ones coming behind us are actually going to have it worse in almost every material way?
3: You can let us know your thoughts this morning. You may be in that age group. You may have children or grandchildren who are. 0333 003 2353. Elsewhere on the front page of The Sun, the woman killed while hosting a children's sleepover was a GP for the royal family. The mother of three, Hannah Terry, was found dead on Sunday at her property on the edge of the Sandringham estate. Last night, her husband, Mark Kane, was charged with murder. Friends of the royal doctor say she seemed stressed in the days before her suspected murder. Terry was believed to have treated senior royals, including Queen Camilla, while they stayed at the estate. The King and Queen have been informed of her death.
1: In the Mail, analysis by the Adam Smith Institute think tank shows almost every English region receives more in benefits handouts than it brings in personal tax. The North East takes £2.19 for every pound given from workers in tax. The exceptions are London and the South East, where locals receive just 78 pence for every pound they contribute, creating the billions of pounds worth of surplus needed to fund the rest of the country. Nationwide, the gap between the taxes employees pay and the total welfare bill stands at more than 53 billion. And this is an interesting question for the man of the North strategy, isn't it? At what point, if you live in the South East, for example, are you happy to see money taken from you and pushed further up north when already you're the only area that's a net contributor?
3: Yeah, and that's certainly the argument in Wandsworth Council, where they are fighting a huge increase in council tax, which the central government is saying they need to impose on their residents. And Wandsworth Council saying, well, you know, we really don't want to.
1: Do you think the Tories could... We talk about Kerry Bedell's giving a speech there, we should talk about the battle for the soul of the nation. Do you think she should focus... Do you think she will focus on the South and the Southwest and the West, which has got more money traditionally? The Lib Dems have done pretty well there. Is she more likely to win them back than winning the sort of the surprise Boris gains in 2019 from the North?
3: She may well be more likely to win those areas back, but those areas alone will not give her a general election win. And she's acknowledged that already during this conference period. So as a strategy, it won't work if your aim is to win overall control. It may help her gather the momentum that she needs, but she will need to be able to win seats in the North and in the Midlands too. I think the greater strategy for Kemi Badenoch and her team, and the question for her today is she going to focus her attention on young people? Yeah. Because there are those in her party who think actually that would be a real vote winner, not necessarily from those young people themselves, but from the parents of, from the grandparents of, maybe even from the employers of young people who can see the problems, who can see the dangers, and maybe would vote for a party that looked like it was prepared to do some of the difficult things needed to get those people into the next stage of their lives.
1: That's so interesting, because the argument is young people will never vote Tory. You're not going to get a big chunk of 20-year-olds voting Tory.
3: Maybe.
1: You never have historically.
3: Well, do you know what I always find weird about party conferences? The number of young people at the Conservative Party conference, there are always more young people.
1: But they're a very self-selecting
3: gang. I know they are, but they are, that's true. But if you just went to those conferences and tried to get a feel of the types of people who were there, at the Conservatives, it is huge numbers of young people.
1: That's so interesting. Brian says, is our generation doing enough to stop climate change? Are we doing enough to secure our electricity and water supply systems, making them fit for 2060? Are we paying our debts? We're completely screwing future generations.
3: But then have the discussion about the triple lock. This is the problem. If people genuinely believe that, people like Brian genuinely believe that, then this country needs to be braver about some of the discussions that we are not willing to have.
1: Yeah. The flip side of all of this is, do people feel that the younger generation are resilient enough, are tough enough, have the character enough to take advantage of the opportunities that they'll be given? Or you know, their generation COVID, their generation Snowflake, as well as generation Screwed. What comes first, actually, in all of that?
3: I think it's both. I think you have to do both. I was really interested, you know, when we talked to Alan Milburn when we were at Labour Party conference, and he said, well, people say it's a Snowflake generation, but, you know, they're not really, they're just different. And I think what he was describing as difference, actually a lot of people do describe as a lack of resilience or a failure
1: to... Well, he said lack of sleep.
3: Well, he said that they're staying up all night. That's why they're tired at work. That's why they can't concentrate. That's why they can't hold down a job. And that ultimately, well, that's where it comes down, isn't it? Do you think that is a choice, or is that an addiction to something which a mobile phone, the internet, social media, they can't help?
1: Yeah.
3: And if you think it's an addiction to something they can't help, then the role of the state would be to step in and do something to help, which maybe, you know, different governments have different solutions to. If you think it's just a lack of resilience, then it's tough love. And yeah. I think that's the difficult balance. It's the balance, isn't it?
1: Particularly who you want to vote for you.
3: Yes, exactly.
1: You know, it's an interesting thesis we can wrangle with today, but is a generation coming up behind us worse off than our one? That's the first time probably in...
3: Well, they're less intelligent, I think, aren't they?
1: They are.
3: There is a statistic now that shows they're the first generation that are less intelligent than the previous.
1: They might earn less. They might have less opportunity of buying a house. They've got fewer job prospects, probably. Is this the first time since the Black Death in the 14th century where basically instead of the progress of history going ever upwards, it's taking a dip?
3: Don't bring the Black Death into anything.
1: No, because
3: Russia...
1: Oh, well, no,
3: we might talk about that later.
1: Indeed.
3: In the Telegraph this morning, British intelligence agencies are investigating whether their classified information or spies have been compromised after a former German spy chief was arrested on suspicion of espionage against the state and attempted treason. August Hanning was in charge of the Federal Intelligence Service, that's the German equivalent of MI6, between 1998 and 2005. Research by the German media alleges 80-year-old Hanning is paid bribes to obtain as many as 2,000 highly secret documents after the end of his tenure.
1: And in the United States, this extraordinary story continues. The lawyers for the death row inmate Krista Pike says she is conscious and speaking after surviving a failed execution attempt. Since the death after murdering Colleen Slemmer in 95, Pike survived two failed lethal injections last week in Tennessee. She was taken to hospital where she's receiving critical medical care while handcuffed. Well, she's a murderer. She's believed to have been the only person to survive a lethal injection. There are examples in British history of people who survived hangings who've then been released, because the idea was that if you survive the execution, your punishment has been completed and you could make your own way out.
3: That's surely a mad policy, isn't it?
1: I can't believe this will happen in this case. But there's this extraordinary line in one of the stories where they were complaining that there was no equipment in the execution chamber to revive someone.
3: Although I did think, you told me that and I said, yeah, obviously there wouldn't be. And then I thought about it, the chances of someone having a heart attack watching an execution are probably reasonably high.
1: True.
3: So you maybe ought to have some kind of life-saving equipment in there for other people.
1: For other people. I mean, the whole thing becomes this sort of awful baroque situation in America. And there's another story that's going to be a military firing squad for the first time in America.
3: Since 1945, the first one.
1: We don't have to have this row today. We can if you want to, but I don't know how a civilised country can call itself a civilised country and still have policies like this.
3: Let's get back onto safer territory, shall we? Can the Treasury go digital? We'll find out next. This is Times Radio
1: Breakfast.
3: I'm guessing no. With Sid Gable and Kate McCann in association with Nationwide, a good way to bank.
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7: 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Find out how they're protecting members from fraud, however you choose to bank, by searching nationwide/stopfraud.
1: Ian says, we all know the welfare system is broken. In what alternative universe can delaying the Milburn report be good for the country and for the NEET? It's obviously political manoeuvring, not for the good of the country. No wonder people have no trust in politics. Is the argument that they're going to delay it because ultimately, if they publish it before the budget, anything that they have to do as a result of it will need to be costed in the budget, and they don't want that level of pressure?
3: Yeah, it puts the government in a difficult position. If they publish a report that says you need to save this much money by cutting this welfare and you can spend it on this, and then you immediately go into a budget where you don't mention any of that, it looks really silly.
1: But equally, why have a budget that doesn't take this into account?
3: That's a very good question. And one maybe we'll put to the government. We actually don't have the government on the programme this week, you may have noticed, and that's because it's conference season, and that is kind of normal standard practice. We're hoping we might hear from them tomorrow.
1: Tomorrow, they should do it. They should get back on the wagon tomorrow, shouldn't they?
3: So we'll save up some of these questions for then. The time now is 6:26. How does the government get us on board when it makes changes? These days it releases Instagram videos.
8: I'm Dan Tomlinson, the Exchequer Secretary to the Treasury and the government minister with responsibility for HMRC. A big part of our work recently at HMRC has been this year's launch of Making Tax Digital for Income Tax, a new way to report your income and expenses. You'll often see this shortened to MTD. From the 6th of April this year, sole traders or landlords with turnover of £50,000 must be registered for MTD. It doesn't mean you have to file multiple tax returns each year. You still only file once a year, but you'll need to submit quarterly summaries, which make your final return much simpler and more accurate.
3: Signals are only bopping along for that. We should have been able to see that.
1: Tomlinson's sexing tax up.
3: Well, I mean, okay, let's get a read on this, shall we? Rob Thompson is here, head of tax and planning at Affinia. Good morning.
9: Good morning, Kate. Thanks for having me on.
3: Well, look, we've heard the sell there from the government. You don't have to do multiple returns, but you do have to do quarterly reports, which sounds more complicated. Is this designed to simplify tax or make the government's job easier?
9: It's really for the Treasury to try and close the tax gap. So it's for them to try and fill in that gap from the tax they expect to receive to the tax they actually receive. And it's also to help prevent taxpayers from making potential errors. So from the research Affinia has carried out, we found some clients and taxpayers have struggled a little with MTD, whereas those more prepared have fared much better. Around 4 in 10 who submitted the first quarterly report found that there was not only more admin involved for the first update, but it also took a little longer than they anticipated. Now, this comes as no surprise given it's relatively new for people, and I would expect once the process becomes familiar for our clients and your listeners, it will reduce the burden going forwards. However, a similar number also needed more support than they expected. So given this statistic comes from the part of the population that did actually submit their quarterly return, and that 50% of taxpayers required to do so missed the deadline, this underpins the importance of getting the right level of support from an expert, not just from getting started, but also on an ongoing basis.
3: I mean, it sounds already we've got people messaging in this morning. It does sound like it's actually costing people more money themselves. So Nina says, I pay my HMRC tax digitally. They require landlords to have an electronic system and quarterly reports. They have access to my bank, but they sent me a refund by check to my accountant who charged to send it on to me. Is it costing people more money?
9: At the outset, initially, it is. But quite pleasingly, what we found is that around 60% of those that we surveyed actually thought there'd be a long-term benefit for them as the result of MTD, and were surprised about how straightforward the process was. So quite pleasingly, whilst there is an upfront cost to get some compatible software like Xero, which can make things quite straightforward, we are seeing people actually changing how they organise their records and seeing a benefit from them. Well, on top of this, you mentioned bank accounts. On top of this, 1 in 5 have opened separate bank accounts to help track their business transactions.
3: Rob, just finally, there's a lot of talk about tax in this country. We'll hear probably more from Kemi Badenoch today. Do we need to simplify the tax code system? It's come up during the party conference season. Would that be a sensible policy in your view?
9: It would indeed. I mean, at the moment, there are roughly 26,000 pages of tax legislation. So anything that could be done to help simplify that, to make it easier for your listeners and the taxpayers. And it's been spoken about quite a lot over the last few years, and we just haven't seen any movement on it. So any party who could make any adjustments and simplify the regime, it would be beneficial to all.
3: 26,000 pages, Rob. That's a job and a half, isn't it? Thank you very much. Great to have you with us.
9: Thank you.
3: That is Rob Thompson, the head of tax and planning at Affinia. 26,000 pages of tax advice.
1: That's the problem, is that we never in this country, and it's a strength of this country, we always muddle along. We're always just muddling along, adding things and taking a couple of things off. We never actually revolutionise anything, because there's an argument. Somebody would make this. If you really wanted to completely kickstart this country, change everything, you'd rip up the tax system.
3: Scrap tax.
1: And just have a very clear, very simple where everyone paid. It wasn't difficult to obtain it. And actually, you got absolute levels of collection and it was simple. But it would be a huge revolution, and therefore we're not going to do it. So always just add a bit here, take a bit off there.
3: Yeah.
1: And maybe it wouldn't work. I'm not saying it's the right answer, but we never do that, do we? We never have the complete rip it up and start again moment.
3: No, although the Conservatives did previously say that they would, I think it was David Cameron's policy, for every new piece of legislation, you would have to remove either 1 or 2 pieces of legislation. And I think Liz Truss and Jacob Rees-Mogg at one time or another also said the same.
1: It never happens, does it? Government always grows, doesn't it? That's the other thing. They're going to tell us, the Tories are going to say we're going to cut government, but the feeling you have.
3: Yeah, the state does grow.
1: I also knew our listeners would have bad experiences with this. This is so annoying. Rupert says, digital tax burden is complicated matters while HMRC refunds you by post. So that you do it all digitally and then the refund comes as a cheque by post is ridiculous.
3: Yes, that does seem like a strange thing to do. We might put that to the government. Hopefully we'll get them on the programme tomorrow. It's 6:32, coming up in a few moments, your daily briefing on politics and business. Before 7, we'll speak to the Deputy Leader of Reform UK, Richard Tice. He won't be doing the sport. Unfortunately, we'll miss that today, but he will be doing the politics. Next, though, the headlines with James Kitchen.
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10: Thank you, Kate. Good morning. The Conservative leader will claim there's a fight for the soul of the nation later. Kemi Badenoch's party conference speech is expected to include a pledge to cut inheritance tax and halve employers' national insurance on youth jobs if the Tories return to power. Labour have branded the proposals fantasy economics, but the former Conservative cabinet minister Michael Gove says they could be successful.
11: The document that Kemi Badenoch published this week, The Right Way, makes it clear that she wants to be judged on the effect of policies, on the incentive she creates, not the vibes or the good intentions that may be associated with any particular announcement.
10: Lawyers for a death row inmate who survived an execution attempt last week say she's awake and speaking. Krista Pike, who was given two doses of lethal injection in Tennessee, is said to be handcuffed and shackled to a bed in hospital. Schools across France are closed until Friday following waves of violent student protests. Pupils say they're struggling with overcrowding, teacher shortages and dilapidated buildings, while some are also calling for changes to university admissions. Andy Burnham's issued a message to Britain's Jewish community on the anniversary of the October 7th attack, saying, "We stand with you against anti-Semitism." A number of pro-Palestine rallies are planned across the country. England are close to securing a place in the knockout stages of the Nations League after beating the Czech Republic 3-0 last night. Scotland let a half-time lead slip as they were beaten 2-1 at home to Slovenia. For a news bulletin, when you want it, search for the Times Radio News Briefing on any podcast platform.
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1: Good morning to you. This is unbelievable. We received a rebate from HMRC for something that was overpaid. It took 6 months for them to pay it, then they sent a cheque for 150 grand. Obviously, no bank will accept
3: that. That can't be right.
1: You cannot get... So they send cheques, do they? They clearly do send cheques. Lots of people are saying that.
3: Yeah, they do.
1: How can you live in a world where you're saying everything's digital and you send a cheque? I've not seen a cheque. When I used to write for the TLS 15 years ago, you used to get paid from newspapers in cheques. I remember the letter would come in.
3: Really?
1: And I used to, and also, it's a pain because you have a cheque and you've got to then go to a bank to pay it in. But that was 15 years ago. You can't reimburse it with cheques now, can you?
3: But other people, Stephen in Aberdeenshire says, on Monday I received a small tax rebate from HMRC, said I could claim online, complete with instructions. It was easy to understand for this 70-year-old, and 20 minutes later I was informed the money would be in my bank account within 5 working days. So that's someone supporting the system.
1: The system is fantastic. So why is it different for different people?
3: Yeah.
1: I don't know the answer to that question. This is Times Radio Breakfast, by the way, with Kate McCann and Stig Abel. Lots to come on this programme. We're going to talk to Richard Tice. He's on at 6.50, a bit normal, earlier than normal for our political interview, so do stick around for that. Alex Burkhardt is the Deputy Conservative Leader. I learnt this week when he was talking about the Bayeux Tapestry. He's a medieval historian.
3: Stig's really gunning for me to include questions in this interview about his favourite king.
1: I just wanted to know who's his favourite medieval king.
3: If there's time at the end, you can ask him his favourite medieval.
1: Can I, if there's time?
3: If there's time at the end.
1: But yeah. don't shrink.
3: But I'm not taking away questions about tax.
1: Fine.
3: I think that's right. Favourite king.
1: I think that's right. But just so you know, as you listen to this, I'll be there getting ready to ask his favourite king.
3: If we get through the tax questions quickly.
1: Fine. All right. We also, the theme of our morning, by the way, is the generation that's following on from us worse off than us for the first time potentially in modern history. We're going to talk about that and jobs with James Reid, who's the boss of a massive recruitment firm. We're going to remember October the 7th, of course, we are with Danny Finkelstein, who's also going to look ahead to Kemi Badenoch's speech. And then later on Times Radio, you'll hear Kemi Badenoch's speech live from 11 o'clock. And the best person to analyse it will be Andrew Neil at 1. And Rosie Wright is covering in the afternoon, the wonderful Rosie Wright. Listen to her from 2.
3: Well, let's talk about that speech, shall we, with our Times Politics newsletter editor, Stefan Boscher. Good morning, Stefan.
0: Good morning.
3: Kemi Badenoch will address the Conservative Party conference. It's the big closing moment of her conference, and I think she probably feels reasonably pleased with how it's going so far. Is she going to pull a big rabbit out of the hat, do you think?
0: Look, the impression that I have, and speaking to some of her advisors last night around the conference, is I do have a feeling there's going to be something in there more than what we've been told. I mean, so far we've got a cut to inheritance tax, a cut for national insurance for workers aged 21 to 24 to get more young people in work. And there's also been things around defence and, welfare. So I think they're the areas we know so far. I do have a feeling there is going to be some sort of rabbit, some sort of big policy that we're not expecting, partly because she does have to answer an Andy Burnham speech, which was so packed with different policies, essentially a manifesto. I do think she needs something else to get people talking and also to give a sort of retail offer to people.
3: You mentioned Andy Burnham. I mean, he obviously got conference bounce after his conference. I'm sure Kemi Badenoch will be hoping for the same. He's not having an easy time of it, though, this week. He's delayed Alan Milburn's welfare review until after the budget. Why has he done that?
0: I mean, quite simply, it says in the story today in the Times that the reason that he's done it is because they don't want to have pressure on the budget, pressure on John Healey to find a plan, to find money for any sort of welfare plan next month, because wherever they go, it does seem that the intention of the government is the immediate plan will be to invest more money into get people back to work and to helping young people find jobs. So there's going to be an upfront cost to whatever they do. And so that is going to have a huge strain on the public finance at a time when there already is so little room for John Healey to manoeuvre.
3: Yeah, I think it's going to be a very difficult one for them to sell that. Stefan, thank you very much. Look after that voice. Were you out partying at the Conservative Party conference last night by any chance?
0: I've just been unwell for days, and it's just compounded by nights out. So yeah, I'm glad I couldn't get through under the radar.
3: Less of the karaoke, more Lemsip. Good luck. We'll speak to you soon. That is Stefan Boscher, and you can read his newsletter every morning at 9 if you subscribe. You can get that by going to your Times account and clicking on newsletters.
1: Do you even have a checkbook?
3: No.
1: I don't have a checkbook. When I did have a checkbook, I could never do it. I found checks daunting.
3: Oh, my mum and dad.
1: Did they teach you?
3: Well, I remember them. My mum teaching me, if you write a cheque, you've got to do that line at the end so that people can't add anything to it.
1: Yeah. I used to write only, £4.52 only long line.
3: I really love the long line.
1: And then I never filled the stubs in. So the stub should be then a pure record of everything you've done.
3: Like MOT.
1: Yeah, but I never did that.
3: I really enjoyed the long line as a security measure. It's weak, but
1: Anyone ever done that, like added an extra zero? Was that why it happened?
3: Is it one of those urban myth fears that all of our parents filled in the long line just because?
1: Yeah. Swans can break your arm as well. 641, what are subscribers reading on the Times.com and the Times app this morning?
3: The third most read.
1: Eva Marie Saint Obituary, North by Northwest actress, dies aged 102.
3: Yes, the Oscar winner, known for her breakthrough role as the shy Catholic girl who befriends Marlon Brando in On the Waterfront, has died at her home in Los Angeles. Here she was, acting across from Brando.
2: I never met anyone like you. It's not a spark of sentiment or romance or human kindness in your whole body.
17: What good does it do you besides get you in trouble?
2: And when things and people get in your way, you just knock them aside, get rid of them. Is that your idea?
17: Listen, don't look at me when you say that. It wasn't my fault what happened to Joey.
1: There we go, On the Waterfront from 1954.
3: Never seen that.
1: Classic film. I mean, I don't know when you'd see it now, though, Kate. Things move on, don't they? The second most read.
3: Poor Andrew, he's having a nice time.
1: Royal editor Kate Mansey has been looking into the former prince's lifestyle after the limelight. Those familiar with Andrew's lifestyle say it's much jollier than reports would have us believe. He is shooting with friends, hanging out with his circle, and not sitting around feeling sorry for himself anymore. Meanwhile, ex-wife Sarah Ferguson is thought to be persona non grata as far as Andrew is concerned.
3: And the article you're reading the most this morning is an upsetting
1: one. It is an awful one, this. Husband charged with murder after GP found dead at children's sleepover. It's also the front page of The Sun, actually.
3: It is. The husband of a village GP who worked for the royal family has been charged with her murder after she was found dead while hosting a children's sleepover. Mark Kane was arrested after the body of Dr. Hannah Terry was found at the couple's home near Sandringham House, the King's Estate, in Norfolk on Sunday. Kane was questioned for more than 2 days. Norfolk police say he will remain in custody to appear on Wednesday at Norfolk Magistrates Court.
1: 6:42, we were talking yesterday about the two North Sea oil fields that are waiting for approval, Rosebank and Jackdaw. The boss of the company behind the fields has been urging the government to approve them. Our business correspondent, Dominic O'Connor, is with us. Morning, Dom.
4: Morning.
1: At some point, we won't have to talk about this story anymore, but that point is not this point.
4: No, the guy who's complaining about it is a guy called Anders Opedal. Well, not complaining, but urging the government to make a decision. He's the chief executive of Equinor, the big Norwegian oil giant. It developed both of these fields, Rosebank and Jackdaw, and it's still a big shareholder through a company called Adura. It created this joint venture with Shell to put both of their North Sea interests into a couple of years ago. So Adura is now the main player in Rosebank and Jackdaw. And Opedal was at an energy conference in London yesterday. He was pretty blunt about it. If they weren't approved by the government, it would be a major setback, make the UK uninvestable, and was contrary to energy security, all the stuff you'd imagine. Yeah. Jackdaw, which is mainly gas, is ready to go. It could be producing within a couple of weeks if approved. Rosebank a bit further off. The companies have invested about $11 billion. The legal situation is quite interesting. They were rejected by a Scottish court. New plans were submitted by the company to the government. But if the government says yes, they could still go back to court because opponents will probably challenge them again. One interesting wrinkle which has emerged is that the government was planning to announce something on them, but apparently it's been delayed by the Holborn and St Pancras by-election, October the 8th. Thursday, because they didn't want to rile the Green vote ahead of that by-election. So maybe we're going to see some action in the next few weeks.
1: They might have to let, I mean, presumably if they really wanted to go ahead of it, they could legislate, I suppose, to forestall future legal action. Because otherwise, if there is legal actions around this, why wouldn't it not just immediately crop up again as soon as they approve it?
4: Well, the legal action was challenged because of what's called Scope 3 emissions. The government had approved them under sort of an old way of thinking about oil and gas development, not consistent with the Climate Change Act. So they hadn't taken into account the CO2 emissions from the oil and gas actually that was going to be produced, which is kind of a fairly obvious thing. But they changed it. They've changed the permitting to take that into account. So that grounds of appeal should now have gone. But there might be another grounds of appeal which the various opponents might alight on.
1: Yeah, well, that's often the way with these things, isn't it? What was once a big British tech hope is struggling, Dom.
4: Well, if you go back 10 years, a company called Imagination Technologies was really a big hope for British tech. It was on the London Stock Exchange. Its chips were used in Apple phones for graphics. So it was a big deal. But then in 2017, Apple said, well, we're not using your chips anymore. We're going to use our own, which is a bit of a blow. The share price tumbled and it was eventually bought by an investment firm called Canyon Bridge, which sounds like your ordinary US private equity firm, but it was actually controlled by Chinese investors. The chief executive at the time made a big fuss about a Chinese takeover. He eventually won a case for unfair dismissal. The Times this morning has got hold of their 2025 accounts, and they say that sales have slumped down by 40% in the past year, a warning that it could breach the terms of its bank loans. And I think what's happening here is that a Chinese-controlled company is finding it quite tough to sell high-tech stuff into America. They've come back to the Times and said, well, they will be able to find new financing, that sales have picked up since the publication of those accounts. But it is an interesting story of what can happen to tech companies if they don't get the backing from the right big tech user.
1: Yeah, interesting stuff. Dom, good to speak to you. That's Dominic O'Connell, our business correspondent. He'll be back in half an hour's time. We should read this next thing out, Kate, because we often get pressed for time. And Emma reminded us she actually took advantage of this special offer. And if our producer is taking advantage of this special offer, our listeners should definitely do this.
3: It's not got the phone number, though, which is what I enjoy the most. It's the you can get two paperbacks for £15 on the Times Bookshop, which is, to be fair, a really good offer. And you can go to timesbookshop.co.uk/2-4-15. That's timesbookshop.co.uk/2-4-15. 4, as in F-O-R, -15, is a complex
1: Could they have come with a better URL than that?
3: I suspect if you just go on timesbookshop.co.uk, there'll be a way to get there without the specific URL.
1: But make sure you are doing that. And there's another thing you can do if you're a member for the Times. You can get 2-for-1 on Everyman cinema tickets as well.
3: Which on a Wednesday, I think.
1: On a Wednesday, which Emma's also doing. So if Emma is taking advantage of these things...
3: She's
1: not even a subscriber to the Times. She just works here. Shouldn't be allowed, actually, that. We should investigate that. Anyway, if you are a subscriber to the Times, make sure you get full value from it. Take advantage of these offers.
3: Lots of you sending your messages in about HMRC and checks. This one made me laugh, though. Reese says, I always felt offended when my own grandmother would add only or a straight line on a check for me as if I was going to add a few extra zeros. There are some real horror stories, though, including this one. After completing her self-assessment yesterday, my wife tried to claim £80 tax refund. Logged into the HMRC portal as herself, we still spent almost an hour trying to scan a chipped passport as part of a new security process. In the end, she gave up. Terrible.
1: Some chip passports don't work as well. It's incredibly annoying. There's nothing you can do about that. At 6:48, a reminder, you can hear Kemi Badenoch's speech to conference at 11 this morning. That's live on Hugo Rifkin's show. Next, we're going to speak to the deputy leader of Reform UK, Richard Tice. This is Times Radio Breakfast with Kate McCann and Stig Abel in association with Nationwide, a good way to bank.
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1: 6:50, the Conservative Party conference is winding up today. Kemi Badenoch was speaking at 11 o'clock. You can hear it on Times Radio. The Tories are feeling pretty confident about the popularity of their leader, but the party's a long way from having enough support to win a majority at the next election. Badenoch says that in the event, she wouldn't consider a deal with Reform UK. In fact, she'd rather call another election than make a coalition with Reform. So is the feeling mutual? Let's talk to Richard Tice, who's Reform's deputy leader, joins us now. Morning, Richard.
28: Well, good morning, Stig. Just first of all, on October the 7th, I obviously want to just mark the third anniversary of the horror on October the 7th, 2023. But with regard to your question about the Tories and a coalition, well, in a sense, I think the feeling may be mutual, yeah. Which is that we don't want a coalition with soggy Lib Dems pretending to be Conservatives either. What we want is people to recognise that the way to avoid hard left socialism bankrupting the country is to vote for competence, business-like Reform, and that's what we represent.
1: I mean, you say that you don't want soggy Lib Dems, but she wants to cut inheritance tax, celebrate British values, slow down net zero, come out of the ECHR. What about that do you actually disagree with?
28: Well, it's a form of flattery that she's copying our policies, but the problem is that no one believes it, Stig. I mean, they talked about cutting inheritance tax before 2010, and they never did it. And the truth is, you've got a shadow Foreign Secretary, Tom Tugendhat, who doesn't want to leave the ECHR. So she can talk all the talk she wants, which is what the Tories do, you know, very nicely and cuddly, and it sounds great, until you ask them to actually do it, and then they don't do it. It's all waffle, no action, and that's why the country's ended up in the pickle that we're in.
1: I know you say that, but it occurs to me, Richard, that the more you slag off the failed Tories, the odder it seems when we constantly see former Tories fronting up your party. Nigel Farage was tweeting about the incompetent people who used to be ministers in the last government. Zia Yusuf called them quislings, yet you've got them in spades. Jenrick, Braverman, Zahawi, Dorries, Kruger. You're the retirement home for failed Tories, Richard Tice.
28: Well, if you just look at a couple of those you mentioned, for example, Cyril Braverman and Robert Jenrick, you know, they actually left government because they were so appalled at how the Tories were failing and not listening to them. So actually they showed conviction, courage of their beliefs, and they were let down by the sort of the Lib Dem wing of the large umbrella of the Tory party.
1: You're a practical guy, Richard. You know, when you
28: guys... Yeah, I am, and I want to sort things out.
1: But when you're polling around 20%, the Tories are polling around 20%, you're a bit higher, but you're not a lot higher now, 23, 24, 20 now. You can't win an election on all of this. You have to... If you got to 43%, then you're talking majority, then you're talking something you can do. You cannot win while still not being together with the Tories. That strikes me as at least a plausible scenario you're going to have to wrangle with.
28: It's unlike you, Stig, to make a terrible mistake of just adding the two numbers and thinking that it's going to work out like that. There are lots of people who want reform to win, who will vote reform, who'd be appalled at the idea that somehow we link up with the failed Conservatives. So we've just got to keep working hard and promoting our policies and getting ready for a general election, whenever that is, whether it's May next year or whatever, and saying to people that actually what you need to stop the country going bust and to create some growth and put more money into people's pockets, cut energy bills, is a conviction-led reform government. You know, in a sense, the other two main parties have been tried, they've both blown it, and now it's time for us to come and rescue the situation.
1: How much would you be supportive of Andy Burnham and electoral reform? Because there's a world in which proportional representation, you get a considerably large number of MPs than perhaps you would in first past the post, and maybe that would get you a greater influence in whatever follows from that. How supportive? How much are you willing to get you know, man the barricades with Andy Burnham in support of electoral reform?
28: I'm not going to be manning any barricades with Andy Burnham if it's okay. But look, the first electoral reform that is required is to postal voting, which is subject to considerable fraud. Likewise, family voting, which we've seen in various elections recently. But the truth is, in order to rescue the country from the gravity of the chaos that we face, actually a proper majority is needed from a right of centre, conviction-led reform government that actually starts to cut the vast amount of wasteful spending, cut the daft quangos and daft regulations. Then we can afford to cut taxes. And that's why Robert Jenrick has pledged to lift the income tax threshold starting point from 12.5 grand to 15,000 pounds. So that's an extra 1,000 pounds for a working couple. That's why I've pledged to cut any energy bills by 250 pounds. And, you know, we put our neck and jobs on the line. We said we'll do
1: that. So actually, you want first past the post then? What you're saying, Richard, is actually that first past the post is what you want here, because first past the post is at least gives you the possibility.
28: Yes, because the crisis is so great. No one's answering the doors that we knock on and say, oh, do you know, the thing that troubles me most at the moment is electoral reform. No, they say, can you get my energy bills down? Can you reduce taxes? Can you get rid of these daft regulations? To which the answer to that is, yes, if you want that, you've got to vote reform.
1: Kevin Baynott was asked yesterday about Suella Braverman's views on Englishness and who might claim to be English. She said, I have children who are half black, half white. This is Kemi talking here. They're mixed race. I don't want to hear rhetoric that makes them feel they're not part of this country. That's directed at Suella Braverman. You wouldn't question the Englishness of Kemi Badenoch, would you, I don't think, Richard Tice?
28: Now, frankly, this whole Englishness debate is something we just haven't got time for. It's fine if the economy is growing and everyone's feeling rich and nothing better to do than to navel-gaze and discuss...
1: Well, tell Suella Braverman that, because this comes from her. This comes from one of your lot.
28: I'm just telling you, the country's going bust. We face blackouts. And I'm not talking about any of those sort of nice-to-have debates when we've got a crisis facing us. We've got a diesel crisis. We're facing diesel at over £2 a litre, heading towards £2.50, as fast as you can say Jack Robinson. Yesterday, You know, there's an electricity crisis. You had NESO begging for electricity from generators and from overseas. That's the crisis we should be talking about.
1: But you wouldn't
28: about.
1: Question the Englishness of Kemi Bainock, would you? I mean, you'd answer that in See, yes or no you know answer, what? Can't you?
28: I'm just not talking about it. I think it's a complete waste of time, and it's not what real people out there in the sticks.
1: But you could answer it. You could take three seconds and say, Stig, no, I'm not questioning her Englishness.
28: You can try me all the time. Stig, I'm focused on cutting bills, growing the economy, and cutting daft regulations, and not ridiculous navel-gazing.
1: Nick Timothy, is this navel-gazing? Nick Timothy, the Shadow Justice Secretary, said in a conference meeting that face coverings for Muslim women are the equivalent of a ball and chain and their use is harmful to wider society. Is that a nice-to-have debate or something important, fundamental to what our society should look like? Would you want to consider banning the burqa and having that debate?
28: Yes, because actually that is important to our society. So that because part of the British way is actually... is socialising, knowing who you're talking to, and you know we've been part of that debate, and we think that's the appropriate.
1: So banning the burqa is that now your policy? Is that now your policy? Is that the policy of reform to ban the burqa?
28: We've said we shouldn't be using face masks. We shouldn't be having face masks of that kind. And
1: so yes,
28: that's where we're at. But
1: so just be really clear. Is that the policy? Is that the policy?
28: I do repeat the point.
1: Is that the policy, Richard?
28: So I just repeat the point. All of this stuff is much less important than what I'm focused on around business, trade and energy, is that this country is in serious financial trouble. We've got no growth to talk about. And those are the things that I'm very focused on, the cost of living, the cost of energy bills. And that, I think, is what actually ordinary folk up and down. I was in Newcastle on Monday, and that's what people were concerned about as I was talking to folk around and about.
1: Okay, Richard, I know you've got to go. Good to speak to you. Thank you for taking the time to talk to us.
28: Thank you.
1: That's Richard Tice there, Reform's deputy leader. Interesting from Richard Tice. He's very much pitches himself as the, I'm the business guy, I'm not interested in some of these rows. But these rows partially come from Reform themselves, Suella Braverman. And he wouldn't say simply to end it that Kemi Badenoch was English.
3: Yeah, you can see why he doesn't want to engage in that kind of conversation, but you can also see the problem with not engaging in that conversation, because by not engaging in it, it sounds like you are...
1: doubting it.
3: Well, it sounds like you're questioning it. I think what he's trying to do is move Reform UK away from that kind of conversation, but you can't do that when members of the party are actively having it.
1: I mean, this comes directly from Suella Braverman, doesn't
3: but
1: it?
3: But that shows you that Reform UK are not necessarily all pointing in the same direction on this stuff.
1: Interesting stuff. You might have views on this. 0333 00032353.
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3: Good morning, it's 7 o'clock. 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
1: Headlines this morning, Kemi Badenoch will promise a battle for the soul of the nation in her conference speech today. And Krista Pike, the American woman who survived a botched execution, has regained consciousness.
3: Ahead, could the problems with school children in France head over here? And at 7.15, Times Radio's business correspondent Dominic O'Connell will be here with all the emerging business news.
1: It's Wednesday, the 7th of October.
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3: First, let's get the news with James Kitchen.
10: Thank you, Kate. Good morning. Kemi Badenoch will promise a battle for the soul of the nation later as she closes the Conservative Party conference in Birmingham. The Tory leader will set out plans to cut inheritance tax and halve employers' national insurance for young workers. The measures would be funded by more than £30 billion of proposed welfare savings. Speaking to Times Radio, the Reform UK deputy leader, Richard Tice, said the Conservatives are style over substance.
28: I mean, it's a form of flattery that she's copying our policies, but the problem is that no one believes it, Stig. I mean, they talked about cutting inheritance tax before 2010, and they never did it. And the truth is, you've got a shadow Foreign Secretary, Tom Tugendhat, who doesn't want to leave the ECHR. So she can talk all the talk she wants, which is what the Tories do, you know, very nicely and cuddly, and it sounds great, until you ask them to actually do it, and then they don't do it. It's all waffle, no action, and that's why the country's ended up in the pickle that we're in.
10: The American death row inmate Krista Pike's lawyers say she's regained consciousness after last week's failed execution. She was given two doses of a lethal injection by authorities in Tennessee, but survived. Her legal team reports she remains handcuffed to her hospital bed and has burned and blistered arms. Clive Stafford Smith is a human rights lawyer.
11: If they do fix her up under American law, they can then try to kill her again. Now, I'm hoping that that's not going to happen. Surely she's been through enough at this point.
10: Schools across France are closed until Friday following waves of violent student protests. Pupils say they're struggling with overcrowding, teacher shortages and dilapidated buildings, while some are also calling for changes to university admissions. The journalist and political analyst Alexandra Kushner says the unrest is putting growing pressure on the government.
12: It's very difficult for the government to answer right now, because usually it would answer by promises of more spending, of more funds to actually rehabilitate schools and find teachers. The reality now is that the government does not have those funds. So it's trying to offer solutions without having really any.
10: Andy Burnham's issued a message to Britain's Jewish community on the anniversary of the October 7th attack, saying, "We stand with you against anti-Semitism." A number of pro-Palestine rallies are planned across Britain. The Times' correspondent in Tel Aviv.

0: lack of security.
1: A man's due in court later accused of murdering his GP wife, who worked for the royal family in Norfolk. Dr. Hannah Terry was found dead at her home in Dursingham, which is around a mile from the King's Sandringham estate, in the early hours of Sunday. 45-year-old Mark Kane's been remanded in custody. For a news bulletin when you want it, search for the Times Radio News Briefing on the Times Radio app.
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3: Good morning. This is Times Radio Breakfast with Stig Abel and Kate McCann. It's 4 minutes past seven. Kemi Badenoch is set to deliver her speech to Conservative Party conference today, bringing the end to this season of autumn party gatherings. Has the political picture changed much as a result? Today, she will talk about the battle for the soul of the country and the need to cut inheritance tax and halve national insurance for young people. We'll ask her deputy, Alex Burghardt, if she's sealing the deal with the British public.
4: Can I ask him about his favourite medieval king?
3: You can. I wondered whether we ought to ask him about the fact that when we were talking yesterday after Kemi Badenoch's interview, I can't remember who it was who said it. It might have been William Hague who said, well, she doesn't really have a deputy.
4: Yeah.
3: And he is the deputy.
4: He's her willy.
3: And part of the problem is no one really knows the other people around Kemi Badenoch, which the visibility of them is not that great. Maybe a couple of them. But she's struggling to try and break through to the public. But I think it's a bit unfair to ask him why nobody knows.
4: No, that's right. But there is an implication he needs to get out more. These people need to get out more. The other thing that you said to me this morning, which really lingered in my mind, is that is the key for the Tories and in all political parties not necessarily winning the young vote, which is difficult, but it might be winning the vote of parents and grandparents who are deeply, deeply troubled by the plight of young people. That's the miniature theme of our programme today. Is the generation that is following ours, really for the first time in modern history, going to be worse off than our one? Are we screwing young people? Is it partially their fault? Is it technology? Is it circumstance? Is it COVID? But are we going to have a generation worse off than us in health, in smartness, in wealth, in housing? And what can be done about it is a little thing we'll carry across the programme. We'll also look across to Ukraine, where the Russian war machine seems to be stepping up ominously, to Israel on this anniversary of the terrorist atrocity of October the 7th. And we'll tell you how AI might be learning to read your mind, which I'm sure is totally safe and normal and not worrying at all. We're not mind readers, you know, so you need to share your thoughts directly with us. You can WhatsApp us on 0333 003 2353, text us on 87222, starting with the word Times, or email our producer Emma on studio@times.radio.
3: It is 6 minutes past seven, and as we were saying there, it's Kemi Badenoch's big moment on stage at the Conservative Party conference later. You'll hear it live from 11 o'clock on Times Radio on Hugo Rifkin's programme. Make sure you tune in for that, plus all the analysis afterwards. But the parties always give away a little bit beforehand. Let's talk to Times Radio's political editor, Anna Mihailova. Morning, Anna.
5: Good morning, Kate.
3: So what are we expecting? What do we know is going to be in the speech today?
5: So we know she's going to focus a lot on the economy. She's essentially going to try and bring it back to Conservative first principles. So say that she is revamping her party to go back to a Conservative Party that believes in a smaller state, lower tax, sound money. And she's also going to emphasise some clear differences with Labour, because, I mean, whatever we say about an early election, we do know that she and her top team are very, very live to the idea that an early poll could be on the horizon.
3: And we obviously know that Kemi Badenoch has spoken before about income tax and the fact that she wants to cut as much tax as she possibly can. What are we thinking about the chances of some kind of big tax announcement today? Something to grab the headlines.
5: So we definitely expect her to say something on inheritance tax at this point, because if she doesn't, it would look very, very odd. It has been very heavily trailed. I suspect it'll be not a pledge to scrap it altogether like David Cameron famously did in that conference speech that did really help his fortunes, but more about changing thresholds, changing the tax rate a bit. She'll also talk about getting people back into work, and they've got this pledge to cut national insurance rates for employers who employ young people. And there may well be something else as well, but I think with tax promises, she does have to be a little bit careful, because we've already had Andrew Griffiths say

0: quite a few headline things on tax. So he has said that he would, if made chancellor, he would cut a tax in every budget, a la Nigel Lawson, that he has already got a few in his sights, though the mansion tax would be out, the VAT on private schools would be out. But Kemi Badenoch, when she speaks, she does have to bear in mind that there is a big credibility gap, not just with conservatives, but with politicians in general. But of course, you just heard Richard Tice there. His immediate attack line is that no one believes what the conservatives are saying because they had 14 years to do it and they did the opposite. And when it comes to tax, they oversaw the tax burden going up to record proportions. So I think if you're going to convince people that you're serious and you understand just how difficult the situation of the public finances is, you cannot just go out and say you're going to cut everything because it has to be credible.
1: Yeah, I think that's a really important point. And it goes to the big question for Kemi Badenoch coming away from this conference. Andy Burnham seems to have been able to get a conference bounce in the polls after his big speech. She will be hoping for the same, but how likely do you think that will be, Anna? How much of this conference do you think the public will really be paying attention to?
0: Oh, well, they're certainly hoping for a conference bounce. What they're hoping for more actually isn't so much a bounce for her, because often the bounce is more on the leader. It is such a leader-focused event. They want a bit of her, what they call her stardust, to rub off a little bit on the party. They want a little bit of a bounce for the party. But I would just, be careful a little bit about expectation of a bounce. Most of her team really just want things to carry on at the same rate as it is, because they see a window of opportunity with reform dwindling in the polls. They think that with tactical voting, there are going to be quite a few seats where they will just be able to somehow emerge as it may be not, a victorious party, but certainly one that doesn't lose too many seats. And so I think, we're in a very different place from last year, where everything was about can she get a bounce to maintain her position as leader? No one is threatening her position at this point at all. They just want her to steadily continue and improve the party's standing itself. So that's what we're looking out for.
1: Anna, great as ever to have you with us, and I know that you will be there for the speech in the hall today and analysing it on air afterwards too. Thank you very much.
0: Thanks, Kate.
1: That is Times Radio's political editor Anna Mikhailova, and you can hear Kemi Badenoch's speech in full here at 11 o'clock this morning.
2: And just a reminder that there is an election this week. It's Holborn and St Pancras is happening.
1: Which is strange, we haven't really talked about it that much.
2: We haven't very much, have we? Times Radio has a special overnight show to bring you the results as they happen. Tom Noonan, God bless him. And look, please, if you don't sleep well, please tune in. I think this is a very big ask of Tom. He's presenting from 2, 3 till 6 on Thursday night into Friday morning for one by-election. I think that's a lot of time to fill. I think he's going to do a brilliant job. It seems that we are placing our resources really generously, I think, to cover a single by-election overnight. Tom's going to stay up all night to do it.
1: It is an important one, though, because if Zach Polanski, who is up for the Greens, if he doesn't... Oh, I know what I've done.
2: Kate. Catherine McCann.
1: I know what I've done. Shall I finish my sentence?
2: Yeah, you might as well finish. They were ready for it. Emma was ready for it. She knew this was coming.
1: I know. Look, I'm sorry, everybody. We're going to have to listen to the full list. But look, my point was, if Zach Polanski doesn't succeed here, which it looks tricky, and he's already settling the sort of laying the groundwork and saying, oh, it looks like it might be hard. If he doesn't win this seat, he's already in trouble. His party's had a very tough week with that motion it passed about Zionism and racism. A lot of questions for the Greens. I think if he doesn't make it, it's a big moment for him and not a good one.
2: No.
1: And there will be lots of questions that come from it too for how that party moves forward from here. What the Green Party is, who it's for, whether it fits really with what people think it is anymore, and if it doesn't, does it split? Does it divide? If it doesn't, can it continue? It's a big moment for the Greens.
2: It is, and is Burnham their worst nightmare? Because ultimately, Burnham is progressive, and what he's very good at is keeping balls juggling in the air. So he doesn't really overcommit to a lot of these issues. He just makes mood music, vibe noises, and therefore a lot of lefty people who want competence and maybe are a little bit more moderate in some social areas, like, for example, issues around sectarian politics or issues around trans stuff, if they're sort of moderate lefties who didn't like Starmer, they might just think, well, Burnham is a more competent version of all of this. There's no point in the Greens.
1: Well, Burnham and his team have done a good job of working out where the pinch point issues are, both on the left and on the right, and doing what they can to neutralise them or ham them up. So, for example, with the discussion about Brexit, reopening Brexit, I mean, it's a really hard thing for the Conservatives. I don't know if anybody heard the interview yesterday with James Cleverly, who's running for London Mayor. But he's in a really tight spot because he doesn't want to talk about the Brexit referendum at all.
2: Because Londoners want to rejoin, probably.
1: Want to probably rejoin, really didn't vote for Brexit, don't like Brexit necessarily on the whole. He doesn't want to talk about that because his party is in a totally different position. Yeah. And the same for the Greens on Gaza and the way that Labour has tried to work out, OK, well, what's the difficulty? Where is the rub? What can we do early to put these parties in a difficult position? They're much better at the politics under Andy Burnham. Now, there are huge questions about the actual policy and governing.
2: Exactly right.
1: They're delaying everything. We're supposed to get Alan Milburn's report, we're supposed to get the ADHD report. We're not going to get those. They're delayed. You know, tax questions, issues for defence, they'll be pushed into next year. That's not good politics. But in terms of the actual party politics, they're doing a really good job.
2: So what will happen in the Greens? You can find out live. So do stay up Thursday night through to Friday morning. Tom Noonan's making the effort. Stay up with him from 2 o'clock. And you can find out who prospers and who doesn't prosper in the by-election of Holborn and St Pancras. Who are the candidates in said by-election, Kate McCann?
1: Sagal Abdi Wali for the Labour Party.
2: Barmy Brunch, the official monster raving loony party.
1: Ewan Cameron, Conservative and Unionist Party.
2: Tom Darwood, Independent.
1: Claire Fisher, Climate Party.
2: George Galloway, Workers' Party of Britain.
1: Tyler Curtis Johnson, Restore Britain.
2: Bryony Anne Lonbay Kapoor. Rejoin EU.
1: Peter Newman, Reform UK.
2: Kenta Kumar Pipalaya, UK Voice.
1: Zach Polanski, Green Party.
2: Jonathan Silberman, Communist League. Election Campaign.
1: Helen Spivey Van, Christian People's Alliance.
2: Patrick Thomas Stillman, Liberal Democrats.
1: And Ben Walker for the UK Independence Party. And you can see that full list on whocanivotefor.co.uk.
2: Well done, Kate. That was a...
1: I'm sorry.
2: It needed, dear. We'll have to do it tomorrow as well. Let's make peace with this. It's 7:16. How much would someone have to pay you to take a ship through the Strait of Hormuz? Would you do it for 10 grand, 20 grand, 30, 100? This game is being played in real time for tanker captains. Kate obviously would do
1: it for
2: free.
1: I
2: know you would. Kate, I love a big steamship. McCann would be up for it.
1: They don't run on steam.
2: Oh. That's true.
1: Just FYI.
2: Yeah, no one likes an expert.
1: You'd fail that interview.
2: Yeah, I certainly would. Dominic O'Connell is with us. Morning, Dom.
3: Morning.
2: This is a serious matter, actually, isn't it? Because the question is, how much does it cost to get ships through the Strait of Hormuz? Presumably that affects oil price and all of that.
3: Well, it certainly does. And as we've been talking about in the past couple of weeks, more ships are going through the Strait of Hormuz now. And there's been some really interesting stuff from oil industry executives over the past couple of days at various industry conferences talking about how actually Strait of Hormuz flows are, if not back to normal, then at least there's more happening than there was. And one of the reasons is that tanker companies have found a way to pay their captains and crew to make them do it or to get them to do it. So normally a tanker, the Financial Times has been looking into this, normally a tanker captain would be paid about $15,000 a month. While they're in and around the Strait of Hormuz, that goes up to $100,000 a month plus a $50,000 bonus for each trip through the Strait.
1: $100,000 a month, Dom?
3: $100,000 a month. The ordinary crew member would be paid about $1,500 a month. While they're in the area, they could expect 4 to 6 times that, so maybe up to $6,000 a month or more, and a bonus for each transit, normally about $5,000.
2: How long does it take to go through the Strait? How long would you be in the Strait?
3: Only a couple of days, a day. You can do it overnight. But the kicker to this is that the way that the tankers are working has changed. You tend to get the same tankers shuttling backwards and forwards through the Strait of Hormuz rather than the normal pattern of trade. So the ships that are going through are going backwards and forwards all the time, perhaps 6 or 7 times in the course of 3 or 4 months. So these people are being paid pretty well for taking this risk, but it is a risk. There's been quite a few attacks by the Iranians on tankers. And despite the fact there is more oil getting out, there's still a big shortage of refined products, particularly diesel, which we know about. And the oil price is still stubbornly above $100 a barrel, crude oil, Brent crude this morning, $101 a barrel. So despite the fact that Hormuz is flowing more, thanks in part to these bonus payments for tankers and crewmen, it is still quite a high oil price.
2: Yeah. We talked to Jeremy Hunt about this earlier this week. John Healy, it's about the issue of bank taxes. John Healy held talks with big bank bosses yesterday. Is a bank tax likely? I mean, the moral case we put to Jeremy Hunt is that I think the combined profit, pre-tax profit for the big banks was something like $40 billion in 2025. They did screw the world when it came to the 2008 financial crisis. Should they be asked to chip in now? We need the money. That seems to be the moral case. Is that something that John Healy's considering? How far down the road is he going on that?
3: Well, he was very tight-lipped after this meeting yesterday. He didn't give any kind of hint as to whether he was considering a bank tax or an increase in the bank levy. There already is a higher tax on banks and other companies post-2008. But there is another plan which is circulating in the city that might sort of bridge the gap. A lot of these big banks have big deferred tax losses. They ran up huge losses during that banking crisis in 2008 and following. And they've been using those tax losses to claim against their tax in current years. And about £1 billion a year in tax between the big banks here in the UK has been avoided, or has been not avoided. They've been able to claim it back. So what they could do is that they could offer a five-year moratorium to John Healy, saying, listen, we won't use these deferred tax losses for 5 years. And then Healy can present that as I'm being tough on the banks. I've clawed back £1 billion worth of tax or whatever the figure happens to be, and the banks will have not had a new punitive tax put on them. So that is an idea which was first suggested by the investment bank Jefferies. It's doing the rounds in the cities at the moment. It is a possibility for
2: it's a good idea, isn't it, Dom? I mean, by using that tax relief, they're slightly profiting from the sins of 2008, aren't they? Slightly.
3: Well, they are, but on the other hand, you can't change corporate law just because you don't like a certain company. It's deferred tax losses are there for a reason, and if you go out and make exceptions for individual companies, you start down a pretty dangerous path.
2: So they'd have to do it voluntarily, is the point.
3: Yeah, I think, and I think that is what the idea would be. They do it voluntarily. There's probably some way where they could rig the accounting treatment so that it doesn't actually affect their declared profits. Perhaps the Treasury could roll it over for another 5 years or something like that. I'd have to look into that. But I think there is a way they could do it where it sort of satisfies all the agendas that are on the table.
2: And just briefly, Dom, before you go, the housing market is pretty dead. This is no longer news, really, is it?
3: Well, no, it's not. But just this morning, we've had the latest numbers. The Lloyd's House Price Index, it's called now. It used to be called the Halifax, but everything has to change. Now it's the Lloyd's Price Index. And basically, it says that nothing happened in the housing market in August. Prices were flat year on year. In September, there was a 0.4% fall in August. So nothing happening in the housing market. Also, the recent Bank of England numbers show that there's been a fall in mortgage approvals down to 54,000 in August. That was the lowest level since December 2023.
2: There you go. Great stuff. That's Dominic O'Connell there bringing us the no news when it comes to the housing market. My favourite thing ever, not ever, but in news terms, okay, in I think it was in April 1923, the BBC 6 o'clock news on the radio said there is no news
1: today. There's
2: no
1: news today.
2: So they play piano music for 15 minutes. Can you imagine? What a world that would be. Sorry, guys, there's no news today. Here's 15 minutes
1: of piano music. Here's
2: Chumbawamba.
1: Yeah. 15 minutes on a loop.
2: Chumbawamba.
1: I get knocked down.
2: I'm not sure which is worse.
1: I would take 15 minutes of Chumbawamba.
2: What, let's play that song.
1: Over 15 minutes of piano music.
2: Oh, come on, Kate. Philistine.
1: It's 7:22. Coming up, student protests in France are expected to grow even more. We'll get an update from the Times reporter on the ground. This is Times Radio Breakfast with Stig Abel and Kate McCann in association with Nationwide, a good way to bank.
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1: Good morning. This is Times Radio Breakfast. Let's take a quick look at what's happening online and in the papers. And Kyiv says two people have been killed in the latest wave of Russian attacks on the Ukrainian capital. Multiple explosions were heard there overnight, with many residents being taken to shelters in subways and metro stations. Ukraine's Air Force previously warned of several Russian Tu-95 bombers approaching the border. We're going to speak to the former commander of the Joint Forces Command, General Sir Richard Barons, at 7:30. But it does seem, and President Zelensky issued a message last night to all citizens to take the air raid sirens seriously. It does seem that Russia is stepping up its attacks ahead of the winter, something we expected, but we are starting to see perhaps some bleed outside of the borders of Ukraine.
2: On the front of the Sun, this is also the most read story in the Times, actually. The woman killed while hosting a children's sleepover was a GP for the royal family. The mother of three, Hannah Terry, was found dead on Sunday at a property on the edge of the Sandringham estate. Last night, her husband, Mark Kane, was charged with her murder.
1: And in the New York Post, the US State Department is warning Americans in Russia that it will have limited ability to help them amid a possible pneumonic plague outbreak in the eastern part of the country. Russia was already subject to the department's highest level travel advisory prior to the death of a 28-year-old plague research lab technician in Siberia.
2: And we are keeping an eye on that story. Insofar as any information is coming out about it, we'll let you know when we know something concrete on it.
1: It is 7:25. It's always worth looking at the Times Leader column this morning. One looks at the protests by school children and others in France. More than 250,000 people have taken to the streets, where protesters hurled fireworks and stones and police responded with tear gas and truncheons. Well, the paper says they're unusually dangerous and are a symptom of France's debt problems, and the UK has its own debt issues, and we should maybe be wary. 2,000 schools in France are closed. Today is expected to be the biggest protest yet. The Times reporter David Chazan is in France and can tell us what's happening. Good morning.
10: Good morning.
1: What is the latest there on the ground?
10: Well, this morning, teenagers have already started blockading some schools in Paris and other cities, still pressing those same demands: better funded schools, smaller classes, changes to the university admission system, which they claim is unfair. Classes have all been suspended for the rest of the week for what the Prime Minister, Sébastien Lecornu, is calling a period of internal democracy within each school. His words, not mine. But the government's really struggling to calm this growing crisis, because the protest leaders are already calling for another day of mass demonstrations tomorrow.
1: And what are they actually hoping for from the schools and from the government? What's the realistic aim here of these protests?
10: Well, I suppose the realistic aim is to get more money. Promises that dilapidated schools will be repaired, that there'll be more teachers, that teachers who go sick or leave will be replaced, that the government will seriously try to address problems, particularly in state schools in poorer areas. But, you know, these problems, we've been hearing about them for more than 20 years. I remember back in 2005, when there were nationwide riots after two suburban youths died while fleeing from police. This was one of the main complaints, one of the biggest grievances that we heard from people in the poor suburbs around Paris, Lyon, and other cities. We heard the same thing again 2 years ago after an Arab teenager was shot dead by a policeman in a French suburb, and there were again nationwide riots, and this was one of the complaints. And teachers in these schools say that they do struggle, that they don't have facilities, that they are short of staff. And there have been, over the years, repeated promises by successive French governments to address the issues, but they still seem to persist.
1: Just finally, David, what's the government response been? Because I saw some reporting suggesting that there'd been a fairly robust response to the protesters and support, really. Not support for the people who are protesting, certainly, from the government so far. Is that a fair representation?
10: Yeah, I mean, this is yet another crisis for a government that's already struggling with spiraling debt and a deficit, political instability, economic problems. Last night, President Macron chaired a crisis meeting with the education minister, the interior minister, and the prime minister. Tonight, there's going to be an address by the prime minister to the nation, which will be on TV. And so we're waiting to hear what the answer could be. But, you know, this is a lame duck government that doesn't command a parliamentary majority. So it's unclear which way the government is going to decide to go. If it announces more money for schools, then where is it going to find that money? And then we've got presidential and parliamentary elections coming up next year. So this is basically already a campaign period. So all of this is just compounding France's woes.
1: David, thank you very much for giving us the very latest there from those protests in France. That is Times reporter David Chazin.
2: And William makes the point that reminds people of 1968, where the Soixante-Huitards, who basically started as a student protest and became a very, very widespread protest in France. Is this the beginning of that? But Dion says, can I just show you, not all lycées in France are having violent protests. This is my daughter's lycée in Toul. They're having dance and rap-offs in costumes. Have a lovely day. And the idea, as Gaz points out, of protesting for school repairs by tearing down schools is kind of... It's kind of a dangerous game. I'm glad the Times drew the line across between protests in France and Britain.
1: Yeah.
2: Because this question we'll be talking about a bit later on in this programme. If you're 18, do you really feel that the country, the political establishment, is on your side? Do you really feel the country's built for you at all? Do you worry if you're a parent or a grandparent that this generation is never going to prosper? It's not going to prosper in the way that we all could have at least had the opportunity to prosper. Mm-hmm. And what are politicians doing about it is one of the questions we're asking this morning.
1: Yeah, it is a good one. 0333 003 2353 if you would like to get involved this morning. It is 7:30. Is Russia planning to expand its war? We'll speak to the former commander of the Joint Forces Command, General Sir Richard Barons, next. That's after the news with James Kitchen.
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11: Thank you, Kate. Good morning. Andy Burnham has delayed publishing a review of the welfare system until after the budget. It's in response to concerns about the cost of the overhaul and the optics of releasing the paper sooner. The review by the former Labour Health Secretary Alan Milburn examines the nearly 1 million young people not in education, employment or training. Kemi Badenoch will promise a battle for the soul of the nation later as she closes the Conservative Party conference in Birmingham. The Tory leader will set out plans to cut inheritance tax and halve employers' national insurance for young workers. The Times' politics newsletter editor, Stefan Boscher, says he's also expecting a surprise announcement.
12: I do have a feeling there is going to be some sort of rabbit, some sort of big policy that we're not expecting, partly because she does have to answer an Andy Burnham speech, which was so packed with different policies, essentially a manifesto. I do think she needs something else to get people talking and also to give a sort of retail offer to people.
11: The American death row inmate Krista Pike has regained consciousness and is speaking despite last week's failed execution attempt in Tennessee. Her lawyers say her case is medically unprecedented and she'll take recovery one day at a time. A man will appear before magistrates in Norwich later, charged with the murder of his wife close to the King Sandringham estate. Dr. Hannah Terry, who worked for the royal family, was found at home in Dursingham on Sunday. Harry Kane scored 2 goals in England's 3-0 Nations League win over the Czech Republic on the night he equaled Peter Shilton's record of 125 caps. Scotland, meanwhile, let a lead slip in a 2-1 defeat to Slovenia at Hampden Park. For a news bulletin, when you want it, search for the Times Radio News Briefing on any podcast platform.
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2: Good morning to you. It's 7:34. This is Times Radio Breakfast with Kate McCann and Stig Abel. It's Vladimir Putin's 74th birthday. Mm. Not all of his face is 74 years old, it must be said. Perhaps it's just a coincidence. The Russian Defence Ministry says this morning its forces have carried out a massive strike on Kyiv and other parts of Ukraine. The mayor of Kyiv, Vitaly Klitschko, says two people have been killed in the capital after an airstrike set fire to a garage. Elsewhere, an industrial site, transport infrastructure and apartment buildings have all been hit. Outside Ukraine, Russia attacked two merchant vessels in the sea near Bulgaria. And early this week, Russia hit a bus at the border between Moldova and Ukraine. Remember, we spoke to Michael Bosaku in Moldova yesterday. Is Vladimir Putin testing us out by spreading the scope of the war? That seems to be a reasonable question to pose. And one man who can help us answer it is General Sir Richard Barons, former commander of Joint Forces Command and co-authored, of course, the Strategic Defence Review in this country. Richard, morning to you. Hi, Richard, can you hear me?
19: I can hear you well.
2: Yeah. Perfect. Yeah, we've got you now. Lovely. Good, great to speak to you. Thank you for taking the time to talk to us. Is the scope of this war changing before our eyes at all? Is Russia getting bolder?
19: So, yes, it is changing and Russia is getting bolder. And a couple of things are really clear. And the events you just described need to be seen in the context of that overall change. The first thing is Russia is doing a lot more now to try and disrupt European support to Ukraine. And it's doing that by ramping up the price in terms of attacking the things that support Ukraine, so logistic bases. There are roughly 15 attacks a month now across Europe. There are some sort of sabotage aimed at support to Ukraine. And then more activity in cyberspace and social media manipulation. And the aim is to try and reduce European help to Ukraine. And then in Ukraine, the war in the East, which has been terribly costly for Russia. 1.5 million casualties so far, of which about 1 million dead, and nowhere near delivering Russia's war objectives. So Russia is focusing a lot more effort on daily life in Ukraine and Ukraine's economy. And that explains the attack on the two ships in the Black Sea and this ramping up of drone strikes. And the big change is Russia has developed a new jet-powered drone. It's making about 2,500 a month and firing that number at Ukraine. And Ukraine is really struggling to shoot them down. And that means there is more damage to their power and water and food distribution and housing. And it's a real challenge.
2: But how does that meet a war aim of eventually conquering the country? Or is now the war aim just to cause as much pain and damage to Ukraine as possible?
19: So I don't think President Putin's war aims have changed at all since February 2022. He wants to extinguish Ukraine as a functioning independent state outside the Russian orbit. And what he's trying to do now, what he can't accomplish by force of arms in the east of Ukraine. It's not going to take much more territory, it seems, and the cost is hideous. So he's trying to get Ukraine's will to crack and get Ukraine to simply give up and surrender. And that's not going to happen, but the price is really, really serious now.
2: Do you think he smells blood in terms of NATO weakness? Do we think that he looks at what Trump says and does? He looks at America's sort of dwindling support for Europe, looks at various nations in Europe as well, potentially with political changes on the way. Do you think he senses a weakness there?
19: So I think it's quite clear that President Putin senses a window of opportunity. He knows that the US is going to do less for European security for NATO, and he knows there's a gulf in trust now between Europe and the US, and he would look to exploit that. And he knows a lot of Europe, but not all of Europe, has yet to really step up to modernize their armed forces, to transform them, to fight war similar to the way war is fought in Ukraine, to improve their resilience and to be able to mobilize their economies. Whereas Russia is mobilized, is transformed, is modernized, and there is this risk, probably over the next 4 years or so, that Putin, in almost in a Pearl Harbor-like way, will do a small thing to attack NATO just to prove the US isn't coming and Europe isn't ready to deal with that sort of attack.
2: So you might think there might be an actual kinetic attack on a smaller NATO country just to test the water?
19: So it's possible. Certainly there's some US military intelligence that has detected this, and it's thought to be one of the reasons the head of the CIA went to Moscow to say, look, we see you talking about this, just don't do it. But what we're not talking about is some sort of general invasion of Europe. That's off the table. It just would be quite a small thing, enough to break the NATO treaty's Article 5, an attack on one is an attack on all, and just to prove the US isn't coming and Europe isn't ready to defeat that sort of thing. And it's very high stakes. It's not particularly likely, but Europe is not doing enough to just see that off, to deter it. And that's the dilemma we face in the UK, for example, with the slowness with which we're increasing our defence.
2: Well, let's talk about that, because you co-authored the Strategic Defence Review. We now learn that the overall spending review, which covers the military, won't happen till probably next autumn. Are you worried that we are not ramping things up, we're not aggressive enough, we're not urgent enough in what we're doing with defence spending and our plans to reach greater levels of it?
19: So I am really genuinely, seriously worried. And there's a disconnect between the direction in the review, which established how to revitalise and transform our armed forces to be ready to play our part in NATO to deter Russia, principally. And that's a 10-year programme. And the transformation path is really good. What's much less good is the money to do it. And we said when we signed off the review in June last year, look, there's no new money for 2 years. So you're going to lose 2 years before you start. Then you're going to go really slowly this parliament. And then there's an undefined promise of more money into the 2030s. So your plan is to get to a better place by about the mid-2030s. Your analysis is telling you the risk of a military challenge could appear 5 years before that. So people like me will argue you're going to have to go quicker. You're going to have to find more money sooner for defence to match your defence to your risk.
2: Do you
19: analysis.
2: Believe they're serious? Because we talked to Andy Burnham last week. He gave a speech where he mentioned defence for 20 seconds. I personally have the view, Richard, that he doesn't care about defence. It's not a motivating political part of his makeup. Do you feel that there's a danger, there's not enough urgency in this?
19: So it's absolutely clear right now there's not enough urgency. That if you look at the Labour Party conference last week, very little conversation about defence. And we know this is a new government and they're working through their budget. And the key for me will be this, the 10-year plan the government speaks of, because if in that 10-year plan, defence and national security becomes a really big deal, a sort of national endeavour, and we all therefore accept we're going to have less of things we really like, so arguably some aspects of the welfare offer we make ourselves, in order to sort our defence out in time. If that's in the 10-year plan, I would say we're in a good place. If defence is marginalised and a Labour Party, which is obviously very interested in, much more interested in social affairs than foreign affairs and defence, if they continue to privilege sustaining what we all understand is an unaffordable welfare offer at the expense of sorting defence out, then it's a decision they're entitled to make. But I will continue to argue, then they're putting the country in great jeopardy.
2: This is a serious question to finish for me, Richard. You're acutely aware of the scale of the threat against us. We do hear stories from the government, we all need to be better prepared as citizens. There could be an infrastructure attack. It could take away energy, it could take away the internet, it could take away food security. How prepared are you? You're a guy who knows about how things actually work. In your house, do you have a store of food and water and batteries and things like that? What should we learn from you? I'm terrible at this. Kate's very good at it. What would you advise to us? Seriously.
19: So I'm not a total prepper, but yes, I have a stock of water. I have tinned food. I have batteries. I have a rechargeable radio. I have a generator. And I accept in the world we live in the expectation that the power will always be on and the water will always turn up and the supermarkets will always have food is a risk. And I think every adult in this country should understand that whether it's from natural or man-made disaster or as a result of confrontation or conflict, bad things can happen in our lives. And we as adults should manage 3 to 5 days without the things that we really like and be prepared for that and just regard it as normal in the way that many European allies just do naturally.
2: That's so interesting. I've had the first conversation with my wife about it this week. It just feels like it's in the ether a little bit. And it's useful for you to be so clear on that point and on everything else. Richard, good to speak to you. Thank you for joining us.
19: Thank you.
2: That's General Sir Richard Barons, their former commander of Joint Forces Command.
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2: Who was the first British actress to win an Academy Award?
1: We'll reveal the answer at 20 past 8. 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
2: Coming up, we're going to speak to the Conservative Deputy Leader, Alex Burghardt. And before 8, can AI read your mind? You're back in the room. 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A good way to bang.
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1: Good morning, it's 7.46. You'll be able to listen to Kemi Badenoch's speech to the Conservative Party conference at 11 this morning live on Times Radio, where she will say that the fundamental problem we have right now is our country is running out of money. Almost everything else flows from this. She'll talk about the battle for the soul of the country too, and we may even hear something about tax. Her deputy is Alex Burghardt, and he joins us now from the conference. Good morning.
26: Hello, Kate.
1: If the country is running out of money, how is the answer tax cuts?
0: So what we've been saying is that if we want to deal with how terribly much the country is spending, you've got, I think last year the Labour government borrowed over £130 billion, which is a very different, difficult amount to imagine, but it's over twice what we spent on defence. And four-fifths of that was on interest payments. That's to say that you're using one credit card to pay off another. And that's unsustainable. It's why the cost of our borrowing is higher than it's been at any point since 1998. 1998, the figure was coming down. Now it's going up. And we've been finding savings in Whitehall. We've been finding savings from working age welfare. And half of the money that we find goes into reducing the deficit, which means that we're starting to solve that problem. And half of the money goes on tax cuts so that you have more money flowing around the economy. People can spend more of their own money. And that will help generate jobs. It will help give people salaries so that they can spend more of that money. And again, you get into a virtuous circle rather than the very negative, dangerous circle that we're in at the moment.
1: I understand that argument. But it's also very similar to the argument that Rachel Reeves made before Labour got into government, which was, we're going to grow the economy. So you don't need to worry about cutting anything because we'll just grow the economy. You may well make the argument about cutting taxes, but it's not an instant fix. And if Kemi Badenoch today is warning the country is running out of money, surely the answer can't be immediate tax cuts.
0: So Rachel Reeves didn't set out any tax cuts, and I don't think that the Labour government understands how the economy works at all, and they don't have I'm not being mean, they just don't have anybody in their ranks who's worked in the private sector properly, and certainly not at any high level. And when Rachel Reeves said we're looking for growth, what she did was put up taxes, dramatically whacked up national insurance contributions from businesses, which meant that businesses stopped hiring. Today we're setting out that we would halve the jobs tax for young people, for people under 25, so that companies will hire more people and hopefully more young people. And that's an example of a tax cut that will obviously get the economy moving, will enable businesses to do the things they want to do, which is hire more people to help them expand, to help them serve their customers better.
1: So you mentioned that particular cut to national insurance. What's the cost of that policy?
0: So the policy is fully costed. We've said that we will fund it by making cuts to welfare, to Whitehall, and by cutting back on arm's length bodies.
1: But what is the cost of it?
0: I'm sorry, Kate, I've forgotten the cost, but I can tell you that it is fully funded and it is paid for by reducing public spending in working age welfare and from cutting costs in Whitehall.
1: I mean, the cost of it is significant. It's over £2 billion a year, £2.3 billion. When you actually work out,
0: but to put that into context, this government borrowed £8 billion more than it should have done.
1: I understand,
0: at the start
1: but
0: of
1: if
0: this
1: you
0: year.
1: If you let me put the question, because I think what you're trying to talk about here is competence. The cost of that policy is £2.3 billion a year, and in the reporting of it today, it suggests that overall, over the period in Parliament, it would create 33,600 jobs. That's a pretty hefty price tag for just 33,000 jobs. If you think about it, it works out around £68,000 per new job created. Do you think that's value for money?
0: It is, because you've got to think in the following dynamic terms, right? That a lot of those people who are employed will be moving off welfare. And that means that we're no longer paying their welfare bills.
1: Yeah, but
0: we'll
1: be paying more to pay for the job.
0: No, we're taxing business less. Right, the cost of people being on welfare is a cost to the state. Right, it is a dead cost to the state. If a business is using the additional money that they have in their bank accounts to hire people, and then that money is going into a person's salary, and that person is paying tax, and that person is using their money in the economy, that is a net gain for the economy. So you can't. It's not a simple transfer of saying it costs £2.3 billion, and then we're going to average out it across jobs. You have to look about how that money will flow around the economy once those people have those jobs, and that any economist will tell you that is a very, very productive way of priming the economy.
1: Well, that's actually not true. Alan Milburn, who's doing a huge body of work at the moment looking at this issue of people not in work or employment or training, young people out of work, NEETs it's called, he said that this policy doesn't make any sense because it's, quote, not an effective use of public money and there is too much dead weight cost.
0: Well, I strongly disagree with Alan Milburn, and I strongly disagree with him because we've been speaking to businesses across the country who said that they don't want to hire young people because it's too expensive to do so. And I would rather have more young people in the workplace than a rising number of NEETs, which is what we've got under Labour, because of the punitive pressures that they put on business. You know, that if it is a simple principle that if you make it more expensive for businesses to hire people, they will hire fewer people. If you make it much more expensive for them to hire young people, then they will obviously hire older people with more experience when they have to. Yeah, so I don't accept Alan Milburn's argument at all. It isn't deadweight cost. It's an investment in making sure that we can spend less on welfare and get more people into work.
1: Your party, your leader, Kemi Badenoch, got into a bit of a tangle yesterday over the Iron Dome policy, which isn't an Iron Dome. I've just asked you the cost of a policy move that you're making today. It's a very significant one, and you can't remember the cost of it. Your party has a bit of a credibility gap at the moment with voters. They like your leader, but they don't trust the party. They think you did a bad job in government. You left things in a pretty bad state. Do you think it's good enough, if you're asking people to trust you now, that your party can't be really accurate about some of the biggest policies that they're announcing at this conference?
0: So we were very accurate about the policy that we announced yesterday. We're creating a missile defence system for the country, which will protect us against missiles and drones. We don't have that at the moment. We're putting £1 billion. If we get into power, we'll put £1 billion a year into it. Yeah, we've set £10 billion aside for it. This is something that other countries, our neighbouring countries, are investing in, and this government isn't. And if the government wanted to do the sensible thing, what it would do is actually get on with its defence investment plan. It promised us it would do this last summer. It said it now. It delayed it by a year.
1: That's
0: it's now
1: fine.
0: Delayed it
1: you can talk
0: by
1: about
0: another.
1: The, you, no, you no, can talk sorry, about the Labour government, Kate, just, but the question is about your credibility gap.
0: Can I just finish my point? The point is that Labour's credibility gap is that during a time when we have the biggest conflict in Europe since 1945, their defence plan will be 2 years late. What we are setting out is a fully costed plan to give the country a defence security mechanism that it doesn't currently have and that it desperately needs. RUSI, which is the Royal United Services Institute, has said that this plan is absolutely, a plan like this is absolutely necessary. Parliamentary committees have said that the United Kingdom is defences in this area are threadbare and insufficient. We are the only party that has set out a credible way of doing this.
1: Okay.
0: And so the credibility gap isn't with us. It's with Labour, who are in power and not doing anything at a critical time, and Reform, who don't even have a defence spokesperson.
1: Would it be a good idea to cut income tax?
0: Look, I would love to cut income tax. There are lots of taxes I'd love to cut, but you have to be able to afford to make those cuts. And Kemi has said that we won't do anything unless we can set out how we would afford it.
1: Would it be nice to hear Kemi Badenoch talk about cutting income tax in her speech today? Is that something you'd like to hear?
0: I am looking forward to hearing what Kemi says very much. It's going to be the highlight of my week.
1: Good. I'm glad to hear it. And you'll be able to hear it live if you're not there in the hall on Times Radio. Alex Burkhart, thank you very much for joining
0: us this
1: morning.
0: Thank you very much, Kate.
1: Thank you.
2: I do admire how you conduct interviews, Kate, because he didn't know the number. You could have gone round, you could have showboated about that, but we all heard it. And the problem is, the point you made is an accurate one. It's not about catching anyone out. No one cares about finding gotcha questions to catch someone out. People forget things. But Kemi Badenoch didn't know how the Iron Dome thing would work, and it wasn't an Iron Dome thing, and they said in a press release it was an Iron Dome thing. He's come on with a policy, he doesn't know how much it's going to cost. It's not a question of catching someone out, it's a question of, do you believe these guys are going to do what they say they do? And we have that question with all politicians, and politicians' main job when they come on the radio or television is to convince people, believe in us.
1: And that's why that question about credibility, and you know, it's partly why I interrupted Alex Burkhart there, because I think there are lots of people listening to the Conservatives right now who want to know if they're credible. Can they be trusted? Because voters feel that they were let down the last time the Tories were in office. Because if you look at the numbers when they came in versus when they left, okay, there's COVID, but things didn't feel better. They felt worse. And this conference is a really important moment to answer that credibility question. Can you trust us? Are we on top of it? Are we going to be able to do what we're promising? And so it's not just a mess up about language or semantics when you talk about an Iron Dome in your press release and then you say it's not. And it is important that you don't have the numbers, because you're coming from behind. You're not in a position of government right now. You're in a position where you're asking people to trust you, and people don't know whether they can.
2: That's a very fair point. 0333 00032353 if you want to join that conversation. Now, what are you thinking about right now?
1: Of course, don't tell her lies.
2: Kate's probably thinking about ships or horses. A new AI tool would tell us definitively. AI can look into your brain and work out what you're thinking. Is that a good thing? It's obviously not. Let's speak to technology journalist Chris Stoker-Walker. Morning, Chris.
3: Morning, Stoke.
2: Tell us how this works. And it takes in data from brain scans and therefore projects what the person is thinking onto a screen.
3: Yeah, so this sticks a lot of people into an MRI scanner. It then scans their brain for how they are actually thinking, the activity, the things that are being sparked, and then tries to replicate an image of what they might be thinking of. So the person in the MRI scanner is looking at an image. It then tries to identify what parts of the brain are being sparked when it looks at that, and then uses another AI system to try and regenerate that image. And working together, tries to figure out whether or not it can skip a lot of processes.
2: So, and it seems to work, doesn't it?
3: Yeah, it seems to work really, really very well, and actually much quicker than other previous versions of this. So one attempt at doing this in another method took 40 hours to do. This took around about 1 hour. And the idea seems to be that you can use AI to kind of pass through lots of data to pick out these patterns to then hopefully be able to use it for even more beneficial purposes in terms of brain activity.
2: So basically, if I look at a picture of an apple, the brain activity would signify through these systems and then be able to say, yes, you're looking at an apple, and project almost a similar apple to the apple that I'm looking at. The fear, I suppose, is we're in thought crime territory here, aren't we? That if people know what everyone's thinking, they can make judgments and take steps in response to it.
3: Yeah, and I think that is the sort of science fiction future, maybe 10 steps down the line. At the minute, it is a relatively dumb thing in terms of it's a picture and it matches a picture that looks a little bit like it. But certainly we were talking about AI 5-10 years ago in much the same terms, and look where we are now. So I think that is the thing that is perhaps the most exciting element of this, or equally the most scary element of what happens, not just now, but when this gets fine-tuned and improved further and further, could it actually end up doing exactly that sort of Minority Report pre-crime element?
2: And also, what is a human being? If we are just a bunch of electrical signals that can be projected out by an AI, what constitutes the soul and what constitutes humanity is a bigger question, which you're not going to answer now, Chris, but it does throw it up in the air, doesn't it?
3: It does, and yeah, exactly. I mean, thank you for the question just before we go to the news at the top of the hour of the deep philosophical one. But yeah, it gets to the heart of AI consciousness. I think one thing that I would say about that, Stig, in terms of the broader act of AI, is the more that we are automating this sort of stuff to machines, the more we think about what it is that actually makes us human, and that consciousness, that connection, that ability to interact with one another rather than having it replicated in silicon is the thing that I think becomes even more important as this technology advances.
2: You're a wise man, and you answered that brilliantly, considering I just lobbed it at you with 30 seconds to go. Chris, good man. Thanks for speaking to us.
3: Thanks.
2: That's Chris Stoker-Walker, the technology journalist. There's also this AI technique. It could read dreams and project them out. And bearing in mind that people's dreams are the most boring thing in the whole world, please don't develop that. Do you want to see the dream I had last night? No, I don't.
1: Sometimes I would like to see the dream I had, though, because I can't remember it.
2: Oh, good. It doesn't matter, does it?
1: No, but I'd like to see what it looked like. Would you not? Would you not be even vaguely interested in seeing the things that you dream that
2: you
1: don't remember?
2: I just want to be left alone. The AI, just leave us alone.
1: I think it'd be great.
2: Well, I don't know. Tell a dream, lose a reader, said Henry James, and he was absolutely right.
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1: Good morning, it's 8 o'clock. 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
2: Headlines this morning: Kemi Badenoch will promise a battle for the soul of the nation in her conference speech today, and Krista Pike, the American woman who survived a botched execution, has regained consciousness.
1: Ahead, Alan Milburn's report on young people on welfare could be delayed till after the budget. How bad is it for young people in the employment market right now? Plus, we'll remember the events of October the 7th in Israel with someone whose sister was murdered.
2: It's Wednesday the 7th of October.
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1: First, let's get the 8 o'clock news with James Kitchen.
6: Thank you, Kate. Good morning. Andy Burnham will delay a flagship review into welfare until after the budget because of concerns about the optics. Alan Milburn's report into NEETS, the number of young people not in employment, education or training, was due to be published next week. But the Times' Whitehall editor, Ben Clatworthy, says there were worries it would overshadow the budget at the end of this month.
7: The Chancellor, John Healey, faces having to raise taxes in 3 weeks' time just to balance the books because of a significant rise in the cost of government borrowing. It means there'll be no money for a package of welfare in the budget, especially not the one that's expected to be recommended by Alan Milburn. It's thought he'll suggest radical changes to the system and a significant expansion in employment support to get young people off benefits in the long term. Milburn has warned that it will require significant upfront spending. And while that is designed to boost the economy down the line, it won't produce benefit savings for many years.
6: Kemi Badenoch will promise a battle for the soul of the nation later as she closes the Conservative Party conference in Birmingham. The Tory leader will set out plans to cut inheritance tax and halve employers' national insurance for young workers. The measures would be funded by more than £30 billion of proposed welfare savings. Speaking to Kate McCann on Times Radio Breakfast, the Conservative deputy leader, Alex Burghardt, was asked how much the national insurance cut would cost.
0: The policy is fully costed. We've said that we will fund it by making cuts to welfare, to Whitehall, and by cutting back on arm's length bodies.
1: But what is the cost of it?
0: I'm sorry, Kate, I've forgotten the cost, but I can tell you that it is fully funded and it is paid for by reducing public spending in working age welfare and from cutting costs in Whitehall.
6: The American death row inmate Krista Pike is said to be conscious and

0: of the week following waves of violent student protests. More than a quarter of a million people took to the streets yesterday in the biggest day of unrest since the demonstrations began. The Times' correspondent David Chazan has this report.
1: The government is struggling to calm a growing crisis over France's schools. As teenagers began blockading schools in Paris and other cities this morning, the Interior Minister said police have been ordered to stop using stun grenades against the protesters. This after a 15-year-old had his hand torn off on Monday. The demonstrators are demanding better funded schools, smaller classes, and changes to a university admission system they claim is unfair. Classes have been suspended while teachers try to convince their pupils to resume their studies. But the protest leaders are already calling for another day of mass demonstrations tomorrow.
0: The Prime Minister says we stand with the Jewish community on the third anniversary of the October 7th attacks. Andy Burnham's promised to fund protection for synagogues, schools and community buildings. His comments come ahead of a pro-Palestine protest expected to take place in London later. The Times' correspondent in Tel Aviv, Gabriel Weiniger, says Israelis are still processing the attacks 3 years on.
2: It's just impossible to get your head around. The sky had absolutely fallen down. What was happening, the sheer number of deaths, it was just shocking. And I think in some ways, Israelis feel this morning that they are still there. The unending wars that came out of October the 7th in Gaza, with Lebanon, with Syria, the occupation of southern Syria, with Iran. It's something that Israelis are living every day and it's not over.
0: The man accused of murdering Anne Widdecombe will appear in court later, charged with a terror plot against Nigel Farage. In August, counter-terror police reopened a year-long investigation into an alleged firebomb attack on the Reform UK leader's home in South London. 28-year-old Joshua Kerry from Rotherham is also accused of Anne Widdecombe's murder. The former Conservative minister died at her home on Dartmoor in July. The Times has learnt the government's shelved plans to fund urgently needed refurbishments to military housing. It means thousands of families are now likely to be stuck in dilapidated homes with problems like mould, damp, leaky roofs and broken boilers until 2030. Times Radio's Tom Noonan has more.
3: The government's long-awaited defence investment plan confirmed in June a £9 billion promise made last year to fix 40,000 military homes. But ministers later said some of that money would be deferred until the next parliament because more needed to be spent on military readiness. The Times has learnt that deferred money is £800 million and it'll only be spent from 2029 onwards. That's despite an official review finding 14,000 properties were in such poor condition they needed to be knocked down or completely renovated. Campaigners say it's a national disgrace ministers are turning their back on one of the key promises the Chancellor John Healey made when he was Sir Keir Starmer's Defence Secretary.
0: The Ministry of Defence says it's delivering record investment in military housing, which will see 90% of homes upgraded or rebuilt. In sport, Harry Kane scored 2 goals against the Czech Republic last night as he equaled the record for the most appearances for England's men's team. He took his goal tally for the country to 91 as he joined the former goalkeeper Peter Shilton on 125 caps.
4: Just a perfect night, you know. These occasions are obviously big and sometimes hard to take in during the season, but it's an important milestone and I'm extremely proud to achieve it.
0: It was a tough night for Scotland, though, who lost 2-1 at home to Slovenia. New manager Sebastian Pogonuli still waiting for his first home win. The Oscar-winning actress Eva Marie Saint has died at the age of 102. She starred opposite Marlon Brando in On the Waterfront and Cary Grant in North by Northwest in the 1950s and worked until she was 90 with her final film released in 2014. For a news bulletin when you want it, search for the Times Radio News Briefing on the Times Radio app.
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6: Good morning, this is Times Radio Breakfast with Kate McCann and Stig Abel. The course of human history has followed broadly a pattern for centuries, perhaps millennia. Each generation surpasses the last in education, health, opportunity, the potential for joy. Generally speaking, you should have the chance to be smarter and richer, to live longer and more fulfilled than your parents. until perhaps now. The generation coming up behind most of us, Generation

0: Screen, Generation COVID, Generation FitNote and Snowflake, Generation Screwed, Generation Rent, call it what you will, may well be more damaged and less hopeful than their forebears. Is that die cast, or can something be done to change it? Alan Milburn is beavering away at his report into NEETS, though we learn this morning it will now be delayed. Kemi Badenoch will cut employers' national insurance when it comes to those under 25. But are we really doing enough to help the young in our society?
1: Today is October the 7th, a date that will linger in infamy and memory for as long as there are people to recall it. We'll talk about the loss of life on that day, including with the sister of a woman murdered at the Nova Music Festival. And we'll reflect on how the world has changed since then with Danny Finkelstein. And you can keep your thoughts coming in to us this morning. You can WhatsApp us on 0333 003 2353. 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
0: 8:10, the Times has learned that Andy Burnham will delay publishing Alan Milburn's review of the welfare system until after the budget. The review of the nearly 1 million young people not in education, employment or training, NEETS, was supposed to be published next week, but it will now be held back until next month to prevent it from overshadowing the Prime Minister's first big fiscal event, or, a cynic might say, actually requiring that fiscal event to find ways to pay for whatever policies it recommends. Meanwhile, the Conservatives say they'd cut national insurance contributions for young people to get more of them into work. A theme of our programme is what can we do to help young people, particularly in the realm, I suppose, of employment. Well, let's talk to an expert in the field. James Reid is the CEO of the major global recruitment company. Reid joins us in the studio now. Morning to you, James.
2: Hello, Steve. Morning.
0: Let's try and set our parameters in plain English. Do we have a screwed generation coming up behind us, do you think?
2: Well, I think we've created a society that's really toxic for young people, and I'm really concerned about this. I mean, if anything keeps me awake at night, actually, it's this, as a parent and grandparent, because what I see is a worsening situation for young people, particularly around jobs and opportunities, and they're really challenged, and they're struggling, and we need, as a society, to look at it. And it's not just about employment, it's about health, it's about education, it's a requires a really holistic, bold, and focused endeavour to sort it out, because if the next generation doesn't get started, the whole society is in serious trouble.
0: Particularly as we get older, and that we need people to earn money to pay taxes to
2: yes,
0: society.
2: Yeah, I mean, we need people to be engaged and get up and running. And if they don't, and if you have a whole generation of people that never really gets to work, what's going to happen to the generation following them? Where does this lead? I mean, it doesn't lead anywhere good, and I think we should all be very concerned about it.
0: We constantly hear tales of graduates. You know, the recruitment field. Graduate. Everyone who knows a graduate, it strikes me, hears these stories of applying for hundreds and hundreds and hundreds of jobs, not getting a single response. Why is that happening? How bad is that? Is the market?
2: Well, there's a lot of reasons for this. I mean, the number of graduate opportunities we've seen really compressed over the last 5 years. So they've dropped about 75%. I mean, we had 180,000 graduate-related jobs on our site 3 or 4 years ago. It's now less than 50,000. So this is a really substantial contraction in the sort of opportunities available.
0: That's an unbelievable figure, really.
2: Yeah. And then you have, you know, what are these young people actually learning? You know, are they presenting with anything relevant to a possible employer when they go or apply for a job? And then you have this sort of relentless increase that businesses have been experiencing in the costs of doing business. We talk a lot about the costs of living. Well, the other side of that coin is the cost of doing business, because those costs get passed on to customers by those businesses. And so we have this sort of ever-increasing cost problem. And put that together, and you've got a really difficult market for young people, especially when they're looking for work.
0: And graduates white who want to work into the white-collar business, clerical business, there's the spectre of AI that we talk about, but we can't really get a grip on how bad or otherwise that's been. You see it. Is AI, is it here now, getting rid of these jobs?
2: I don't want to sort of scare your listeners or put them off their breakfast, but AI is literally eating jobs. And we have an economy that is now growing. You know, it's much trumpeted, fastest growing economy in the G7, we hear from politicians. Vacancies are still going down. That's a situation I've not seen in my 40-year career in recruitment. I mean, in the past, when the economy grew, vacancies went up. There were more jobs. We don't have that at the moment. We have a shrinking number of vacancies.
0: Businesses are pocketing their savings by using people.
2: Partly they're thinking, well, it's just very expensive to hire people at the moment. And we've just been talking about national insurance and other costs that have been piled on business. And partly they're thinking, well, let's try this AI out and see if that can do some of the work that I might have used a graduate for in the past. And you know what? It does. It does that work pretty well. It might serve some slop occasionally or some stupid errors. I saw one in a meeting yesterday. And, you know, but on the whole, it works pretty well.
0: When you see slop in a meeting...
1: What was it?
0: What do you do?
1: What did it do?
2: That a number was not correct. Because I've been around like a long time, and I saw this number. I thought that's not right, and I said that number's not correct. It was basically increased an investment by about 4 million quid, and it made it look better than it was. And I said that's not correct.
0: And AI it just
2: generated a rubbish number, and it wasn't correct, and it was quickly corrected by a human being. But you know, it's interesting. So when are we all being served this sort of slop?
1: But you noticed that one. Imagine the ones that
2: I'm sure a lot of them
1: notice.
2: I don't notice, and there'll be lots that you don't notice, Kate. Or you don't notice. It's happening all the time.
0: And also, the problem
2: is a big problem
0: in the world of. If we play that out in the world of jobs, it's okay for you, James, because you're the boss, so your boss job isn't necessarily threatened because you can correct that. But you might well say we don't need the entry-level people to generate those numbers in the first place.
2: Well, my boss job is definitely threatened if there are no jobs because I run a recruitment company.
0: Yeah.
2: So, you know, I genuinely think all of our jobs are threatened, and we should be very alive to this.
0: I mean, 180,000 to 50,000 is an extraordinary number for graduate reduction.
1: I'm just going to post... Victoria says here, we posted 2 jobs on LinkedIn last week. Within the first hour, we had 14,300 engagements, 300 applicants. Now the applicants are in the several thousands. The reason people are not getting a response is they're completely overwhelming HR departments. I've never seen anything like it before in the history of our 22-year-old company.
2: Well, that's an experience I'm familiar with. I mean, we've seen people... Because you can just ask the AI to apply, you know, for everything. So, you know, the machine just keeps applying. But someone at some point's got to decide, am I going to hire this person or not? And that's a human decision. And, you know, you get AI producing... You know, a lot of the applications look the same. You know, how can I be the best applicant for an accountancy job? Well, the AI knows what the best CV looks like, and they all come.
0: So we now have this absurd situation. We have AI to apply for a job, AI to sift a job for a job that's probably going to be replaced by AI in 2 years' time.
2: Yeah, quite possibly. I mean, it's interesting though. I mean, I happen to know, you know, that some of the AI companies, you know, they don't use AI at all when it comes to recruiting. They won't touch it. You know, they'll say, you know, we want to see this person 10, 11, 12 times. And they do it properly.
0: Practical experience.
2: By sitting across a table, looking someone in the eye and asking them questions about who they are and what they can do.
0: We talk about boldness. We love bold ideas. So AI is a difficulty, and we're probably not going to solve that here. Or maybe we can. How do we find a way of reducing the cost of employing people?
2: Well, I can see, you know, in your paper today, Badenoch promises tax cuts, and it's about employers' national insurance. It's quite specific, it's targeted at a certain age group, and it's not, you know, it's reducing it by half. Welcome news, if it happens. I mean, that is just a beginning, though. It feels to me like that's tinkering. We should not be taxing jobs in this environment, if we care at all about the next generation, because jobs are going to be increasingly precious. And we want to have as many jobs as possible, so as many people as possible can go to work, because work is so important to us, to our well-being, to our meaning in life. So jobs, I think, should be really, you know, encouraged and protected. We could change the tax system in a much bolder way by not taxing jobs at all and instead taxing bots. So my argument, Stig, is I want to back humans and tax robots, you know, because these bots are doing a lot of the work, and there's a lot of concern about their environmental impact and about other social damage that might be caused by this development. It should be taxed. I mean, jobs are precious. Don't frighten people off hiring people. But if they're using AI in a considerable way, then each coupon could be taxed. And I don't understand what's wrong with that or why we wouldn't want to do that, because that could pay for a lot of other things that are important to us. So, you know, if AI is eating jobs, if AI is super productive, AI can afford to pay a bit of tax. And, you know, this is a different direction that I believe we should be headed in. Back humans, tax robots.
0: Well, let's leave it there. I think that's a slogan many people can get behind. You've given us a bit of positivity there. You've also given us some cause for concern as well, I think, James. But fascinating to talk to you as ever. Thanks for joining us.
2: Thank you.
0: That is James Reid there, the CEO of Reid.
1: I think that is absolutely fascinating that AI companies do not use AI in recruitment and that they steer well clear of it. I think that tells you everything you need to know about the use of AI in recruitment.
0: Lots of you are agreeing with James. But do your thoughts. Keep your thoughts coming in. 0333 003 2353.
1: It is coming up to 20 past eight. Let's take a look at what's happening online and in the papers this morning. England footballer Harry Kane played his 125th game for his country and scored twice against the Czech Republic. Kane has now equaled Peter Shilton's record for most England appearances. Here's how former England defender Stuart Pearce described one of the goals on TalkSport.
3: Now Rodgers will try and get on the end of a first time ball play. It is Harry Kane gets his moment, and that is goal number 90 on the day that he's equaled the great Peter Shilton's record of 125 appearances for England.
1: Well, England went on to win 3-0. Kane's teammate Jude Bellingham said he was England's best ever player, unbelievable as a human being, a captain and a man.
0: Put him down as a maybe then. Jaguar has unveiled its new electric car 2 years after the company's controversial rebrand and 12 months on from a major cyber attack that halted production. The new Type 01 model will be manufactured in the UK and can deliver an expected range of up to 450 miles. The company hopes drivers will be scared of it when it comes up behind them on the motorway.
1: Have you seen it?
0: No.
1: It doesn't. I don't think it's very nice.
0: Why would you want to be scared of a car coming up behind you?
1: It looks quite scary. It looks like a robot car.
0: I just don't understand cars. Anyway, production's going to begin in 2027 at JLR's Solihull site in the West Midlands. The car has no rear window and is said to be too long to fit into a UK parking space. But don't worry, you can get that joy for 130 grand.
1: In the Sun this morning, the top 10 songs to drive to and topping the list is this.

0: able to predict that one. There are also, well, this one. Is of course Flowers by Miley Cyrus. She is Dolly Parton's goddaughter. There was also Fleetwood Mac's Go Your Own Way and AC/DC's Highway to Hell. Go Your Own Way is a great driving
1: song. It's amazing how many of them are old songs, isn't it? I mean, is that because everyone who's driving or everyone who filled out this survey is like a 55-year-old dude? Because I'd say Hotel California, AC/DC, Highway to Hell is fairly a certain demographic.
0: You also got Born in the USA by Bruce Springsteen.
1: I'm not against it. I like all of those songs.
0: I don't know whether the question though was about driving, because Shut Up and Drive by Rihanna is also in there. So,
1: does anyone really want to just I'm driving, I better have the word drive in the song I'm listening to?
0: Give me my drive playlist with only drive related tunes.
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1: You listen to Eurobangers, don't you?
0: I listen to that kind of music and or rap, something that will keep you awake.
1: And or rap drill.
0: Yes. Sometimes.
1: You do listen to Jordan. Just imagine Kate there thinking her happy thoughts about ships and horses and politics with drill music blaring out.
0: We've all got a secret side that we want to hide from the AI.
1: That's the thing.
0: I know.
1: You need to have... Someone said...
0: I can't hide anything from anybody because you just tell everybody
1: that's
0: everything.
1: That's true. But I only tell things that you've told me.
0: Well, that's the danger, because some things I tell you I don't necessarily want on the radio. No. But that's the danger line that we live
1: it
0: on.
1: It is. But it's such a good point. You've got to have privacy. Like, social media has battered down the door of privacy. And AI reading your mind... You've got to be able to have the freedom to think awful thoughts in the world.
0: Yeah, because that's not illegal.
1: No, and being able to think awful, crude, negative thoughts, it's part of being a human being. And if people are going to judge you for that, then we're all going to be in serious, serious trouble.
0: Dangerous territory. It is 8:23. It's time to give you the answer to our quiz question we asked you half an hour ago.
1: Who was the first British actress to win an Academy Award?
0: The answer is Vivien Leigh for playing Scarlett O'Hara in Gone with the Wind. And lots of you got that right, so well done.
1: Congratulations to everyone who did. And if you like that, there are 50 more questions in the Times Daily Quiz available now on the Times app and website.
0: Next, we'll mark the third anniversary of October the 7th. 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
0: Good morning. It is 9:24. 3 years ago on this day, at just about this time, this is what you would have heard on Times Radio.
6: It is coming up to 6 minutes past eight. Now, it would appear thousands of rockets are being fired from the Gaza Strip into Israel in a surprise attack by the Hamas militant group. Large plumes of black smoke have been seen rising from a number of Israeli towns. Images on social media show cars on fire and some buildings damaged. Noga Tarnopolsky is a reporter in Jerusalem. Noga, thank you for joining us. Can you just describe what you can see, what is happening around you right now?
7: Hi, Callum. Well, I'm in Jerusalem. I was awakened this morning a few hours ago to the sounds of air raid sirens. This has now happened three times, and in Jerusalem, it's really unusual. We're nowhere near the Gaza border. There have been major booms. There are ambulances all around me, all kinds of alerts. What you're hearing behind my voice now, this is the air raid siren alert. Every ping that you hear is another air raid siren. There are missiles being launched into Israel now every second, more or less.
0: Well, that was just the beginning of the darkest day in Israel's history. On that day, Hamas killed more than 1,100 people and 250 were taken hostage. Hamas sent its fighters to attack unarmed young people at the Nova Music Festival. Bar Zohar was murdered there. She was 23 years old, and before she was shot, she helped others to escape. 3 years later, we can talk about her with her sister, Shani Zohar Saban. Good morning.
8: Good morning.
0: Thank you for joining us today. Can you tell us about your sister? What happened on October the 7th, 2023?
8: Yeah. Thank you for hearing me and for giving me the chance to tell the story of my sister. Actually, my sister was a hero. My sister at 6:29 called my father and asked him to come and take her because there was missiles in the air. We knew that my sister was in the party. My sister came to the party the night before, the night between the October 6th and October 7th. She came around 2 o'clock to the Nova Festival. She was she was able to party a little bit and actually have the fun a little bit. And then at 6:29, it's the hour that the missiles start. And she called my father and asked him to come and take her because she drank and she can't drive. And actually, we were with my father. I mean, as me and my husband and my kids were with my father and my mother at their home. And actually, we were at the shelter also because we had also missiles from the morning that we can't get out. I mean, it's every second. I mean, we don't have a stop. I mean, we don't have, I mean, even a pause for a second. We can't even go out and see what's happening. We don't know if we took someone and we did something was wrong. Mm-hmm. And we don't know if, I'm sorry, the connection is
0: it's
8: a little
0: okay.
8: bit...
0: It's okay, don't worry. But Shani, I think she helped to save people, didn't she? She was very brave.
8: Yeah, she actually was getting out from the party, she was getting out between the first people who was getting out from the party. And she was managed to actually drive, she gave to her friend to drove, but they actually managed to get a little bit around Berry. And when they got to the roundabout of Berry, they met the policeman that said they can go because we have a terrorist inside. So he actually told her to turn around. And in that moment, when they turn around, they actually in a few meters met with the terrorist. And that was the first time that my sister was shot. And even though she was shot, she didn't know by that moment she was shot. She managed to get out from the car because the car was crashed because her friend froze. And she managed to get out from the car injured and actually take another car where the car was abandoned and actually came back to her friends and saved three of her friends. And when she came back, when she saved three of her friends, she actually was she really wanted to came back to the party, even though she didn't have to. She wanted to came to the party because she wanted to warn the other participants in the party that there is terrorists inside because they didn't know. Mm. The terrorists came to the party around 9:30. So we're talking from 6:30 to 9:30 is around 3 hours, where the people didn't know. Also, the policemen didn't know there was terrorists inside, outside. So my sister came back to the party and she actually managed to say to the policemen that we have terrorists outside. Yeah. And they didn't believe her. And believe her, at last they believed her. And then they changed the pathway, the runaway path.
0: I mean, it's a remarkable story. She was incredibly brave. And no doubt, as you say there, she saved people's lives. There is a question now about whether there should be a full investigation, a public inquiry into what happened on October the 7th. Would you like to see that? I mean, Benjamin Netanyahu has refused to approve a state commission of an inquiry. Would you like to see that happen?
8: Of course. I mean, I want to see the people that are responsible of what happened actually getting investigated in the right way. We don't usually talk about politics because we don't have so much opinion about it. But of course, as a family member who lost her sister in a brutally way, so I don't think that we can get I mean, we can go silence and we can forget or say, you know, under the rug, we can't do it. We need answers. We need to know what happened. We need to know why this happened. Why the October 7th happened that way. We need to know.
0: Shelley, thank you very much for giving us your time on the programme this morning. We really do appreciate it. Thank you.
8: Thank you.
0: That was Shani Zohar Saban talking about her sister Bar Zohar, who was murdered on October the 7th, aged just 23.
1: And just listen to what happened, and there were police there, but the police, I mean, and you wouldn't necessarily believe that this was happening. And clearly some people didn't believe what was happening before their eyes. But that's no consolation, and she's lost her sister in those.
0: Well, the fact that she was shot and she sought to go back to try and warn other people is really quite remarkable. And there are many stories of people's bravery on that day, but I think just to be able to zoom in for a moment on one individual to try and understand what it does to one family, and there are many, many families in that position who will be remembering and reflecting on this today. It's important to do that.
1: Also, I just want to echo what Neil's just said on text. No matter what you think of what's happening in Gaza, what sort of unempathetic, insensitive, low-life do you have to be to go on a pro-Palestine protest today? I think that's an inarguable point. I just think however much you have a legitimacy to protest on behalf of people in Gaza who have suffered, to celebrate human life wherever it comes, if you want to be that sort of person, of course you should be that person. You should protest, exercise your democratic rights. You do not need to be doing a pro-Palestinian protest on October the 7th. You just don't need to do it. And I'm not sure many people who are going on that protest are listening to us today, but if you are, just don't go today. The police are going to watch you. The police are going to let it go ahead. They don't know who's organising it. They're going to let it happen anyway. But it's people are grieving and people are remembering. And just let them have that. Let them have today. And then you can protest as much as you like on another.
0: Well, the police have asked those who are going to really reconsider their choices today. But as you say, that march will not be banned. It is 8:33. Kemi Badenoch will tell the Conservative Party conference that her party knows the right way to make a stronger economy and a stronger country. We'll speak to Danny Finkelstein next. That's after the news with James Kitchen.
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9: Thank you, Kate. Good morning. Andy Burnham has delayed publishing a review of the welfare system until after the budget. It's in response to concerns about the cost of the overhaul and the optics of releasing the paper sooner. The review by the former Labour Health Secretary Alan Milburn examines the nearly 1 million young people not in education, employment or training. Meanwhile, Kemi Badenoch will promise a battle for the soul of the nation later as she closes the Conservative Party conference in Birmingham. The Tory leader will set out plans to cut inheritance tax and halve employers' national insurance for young workers. The Times' politics newsletter editor, Stefan Boscher, says he's also expecting a surprise announcement.
10: I do have a feeling there is going to be some sort of rabbit, some sort of big policy that we're not expecting, partly because she does have to answer an Andy Burnham speech, which was so packed with different policies, essentially a manifesto. I do think she needs something else to get people talking and also to give a sort of retail offer to people.
9: A woman who was given two doses of lethal injection in America is conscious and speaking after her failed execution. Krista Pike's on death row in Tennessee. Her lawyers say despite severe damage to her arms, she's handcuffed and shackled to a hospital bed. The Metropolitan Police has asked people not to attend a pro-Palestine march in London later. It's the third anniversary of the October 7th attacks in Israel. A man charged with the murder of his GP wife in Norfolk will appear in court later this morning. Dr. Hannah Kane was found dead at her home near the King's Sandringham estate on Sunday. For a news bulletin when you want it, search for the Times Radio News Briefing on any podcast platform.
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0: Good morning. It is 8:37. Apologies if I said the time incorrectly.
1: I didn't hear it though, so but you must have done, because a couple of people got annoyed that you thought they'd lost an hour ironing folding shirts and
0: you
1: ironing.
0: You haven't lost an hour. It's still in the 8 hour. Kemi Badenoch makes her big speech today to the Conservative Party conference. It'll be live on your radio here on Times Radio at 11. Danny Finkelstein's column in the Times today looks forward to it and says that Kemi Badenoch's understanding of the country as an outsider could help her. We'll talk to Danny in just a second. Badenoch was born in Nigeria, came to the UK when she was 16. The question of who is and isn't English has come up lately because of Reform UK's Suella Braverman, who says that she is British but not English. We spoke to Richard Tice this morning and asked the deputy leader of Reform UK whether he would question the Englishness of Kemi Badenoch.
19: I'm just not talking about it. I think it's a complete waste of time, and it's not what real people out there in the sticks.
1: Well, you could answer it. You could take three seconds, Stig, and say, Stig, no, I'm not questioning her Englishness.
19: You can try me all the time. Stig, I'm focused on cutting bills, growing the economy, and cutting daft regulations, and not ridiculous navel-gazing.
0: 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Good morning.
20: Good morning.
0: I was really fascinated by your column today, especially on the idea that because Kemi Badenoch may well be seen or see herself as an outsider coming into this country, she's adopted it and looks on it in maybe a different way to others. Just explain what your thinking is there.
20: Yeah, well, so the background to this is both of my parents are refugees to Britain. And it occurred to me when learning about the youth of Kemi Badenoch, the overthrow of various Nigerian regimes, the chaos, the inflation, the crime, the corruption, those things were part of my father's youth as well. He'd been born, like her, into a sort of stable, well-off, prosperous family. And then he came to this country, in his case, after the war, and again, like her, was very much starting again. They'd been very prosperous. Now, he wasn't. He didn't have a social network. And I noticed a lot of similarities between his outlook and hers. It starts with being an engineer. My father was an engineer because, despite all of his interest in philosophy and all sorts of kind of more abstract learning, he'd learned that the basics in life were really important. And that's what made him become an engineer, learning how to sort of produce and understand the basics of life. And her political ideas are, you know, it's often said they're quite simple, and she has very sort of principled, quite easy, straightforward to understand opinions. And I think it comes from that, because she's come from a place where the basics were not in place. And it suddenly occurred to me, I mean, I know I feel a bit foolish because this has been there. She said this in a lot of interviews. When I started to look at it, I realised really quite frequently she said it a fair amount. And finally, she, at the Times reception, which we held on Monday in Birmingham, said, I come from a country where people send parcel bombs to journalists. And then the penny finally dropped with me. Well, that's obviously really important to her personality and her political ideas. Just as being from Manchester, or in fact, as he is from Liverpool, is very important to Andy Burnham. So if we want to understand that, which I think you do need to do to understand the Prime Minister, you certainly need to understand that Kemi Badenoch spent the first 16 years of her life in Nigeria.
0: Do you think that could be her secret weapon in a way?
20: Well, it certainly gives her an outsider's view, which, you know, has certain weaknesses because it can appear to people like not, you know, not a routine experience. But certainly in my dad's case was also like a big advantage because it meant that he could understand what really made this country special. You know, this thing about being English, I mean, Richard Tice is wrong. It's not a small issue because obviously Suella's also saying I'm not English. And so therefore I do take it a bit personally. And what my father, in some ways, and I'm sure that's true of Kemi, they were like super British, super English, because they came here on purpose to live a life with the things that this country has to offer. And so therefore they knew what was, they feel they know what was important about it. So yes, I think it's an important part of our idea. Look, my dad wouldn't have agreed with everything that she says, and I don't. But nevertheless, there was a certain, you know, resonance, and there will be to a lot of British voters, in this kind of very clear-eyed view of what it is that makes this country special, which we can sometimes forget because so many things don't work quite as we'd like them to.
0: Yeah.
20: But, you know, that's still, I think, an advantage, yes.
0: And as you point out there, Kemi Badenoch was, of course, born in the UK. She spent the first part of her life in another country before coming back here. Do you think, you know, there's some, we heard there Richard Tice being asked about her Englishness, and some people have questioned it, and there is this now, this debate about Britishness versus Englishness. How do you think she can deal with that? Should she have to deal with that?
20: I wouldn't spend an awful lot of time on it because it's such a niche experience for her and for me as well. But nevertheless, I mean, I think... it's quite an offensive notion. You know, I feel a bit torn about it. Suella is obviously entitled to describe herself in any way that she wants. But what she's not entitled to do is tell me that I don't belong to the country that I'm born in, or that the king doesn't, actually. I think Richard Tice is wrong to minimise it, and he does it because he's irritated by the fact that somebody said something that he can see is obviously quite antagonistic to lots of people. He doesn't want it to get in the way of his other messages. But, you know, tough luck you took her on, Suella Braverman. You knew what she felt because she said this before. And so, you know, she's your responsibility now rather than Kemi Badenoch's.
0: Just finally, we were talking about the events of October the 7th there, with the sister of somebody who was killed. How do we reflect on that today in this country, given that, as Stig was pointing out, there is a pro-Palestine march which will happen today in London? It comes as the Green Party has stated publicly that Zionism is racism. That's caused a lot of upset. So, what does that say about us right now as a country?
20: Well, look, I'm very touched and moved by a lot of messages I've received. I think a lot of people do understand the seriousness of this day. But let's forget that this didn't happen. This march won't happen by accident. They're not by accident happening to be on this day. They are on purpose going on this day because they're in favour of what happened on that day. And everything stems from it because Israel obviously resisted. And you can then have a different view about, you know, what their resistance and how right it was in different respects. But in some ways, they're highlighting the very issue, really, that we... you know, while appalled that anyone would want to glorify that, I'm also I can also sort of see the advantages in terms of the argument, because they're really conceding a massive point by doing it.
0: Danny, always great to have you on the programme. Thank you very much for joining us today.
20: Thank you.
0: That is Times Radio presenter, columnist and Conservative peer Danny Finkelstein.
1: Well, it's 8:45, and as Kate was just discussing, it's the Conservative Party conference. It's coming to the end today, the end of conference season. A chance for the party's leaders to share ideas and discuss them. Well, the Shadow Justice Secretary, Nick Timothy, told a meeting that face coverings for Muslim women were the equivalent of a ball and chain. He said he hated the niqab and burqa, both of which cover women's faces. France bans full face coverings. Italy has banned them in schools, and Austria bans them for under 14s. Reform UK's Richard Tice told us we shouldn't have face coverings of that kind or any kind. So why do some Muslim women cover their faces, and what, if anything, should we respond to it with? Here with us is Selsa Bil Hajj Sharif, a head of awareness at Muslim Engagement and Development. Good morning to you.
4: Good morning.
1: Can we start from here? I'm not religious at all, so I don't fully understand the justification for a woman being concealed in this way. Can you make a case for it?
3: The truth is, what you're asking me to do is explain choice itself. The reason that people make choices can be vast, and it's not necessarily something we can always understand. Just because something is not immediately understood by us, it doesn't mean that the only explanation we can offer is a form of oppression. Why someone might make a choice to dress a certain way, especially a way that doesn't necessarily conform with the rest of society, it could be to hide, it could be to stand out, it could be because that's what they believe they found through deep religious exploration, it could be because they've never really thought about it and that's what they've seen women around them do. There's also this assumption that every decision to dress in a certain way, especially with the rise of the fashion industry, is like a deeply thought about thing. Sometimes a person is just doing what they've known to always do, and that's okay, and that doesn't necessarily mean that we have to read oppression into every single choice that we simply cannot understand.
1: But I guess a man being able to wear what he likes and display his face and parts of his body, and a woman not allowed to do that, and it not being seen as proper or decorous for a woman to do that, seems to me based on a fundamental inequality, and there's no arguing around that. It's not equal, it's not fair, it's not the same between two different sexes.
3: Now, if we want to address specifically the issue of coercion, and that in certain instances across the board, women could be coerced to wear things they don't want to wear or things that they don't like, if we're discussing an issue specifically related to patriarchy, then we need to discuss it in that way. But to make a blanket assumption about every single woman who covers her face, that is in that through not conforming to the way that people in society typically dress, she is definitely in some way oppressed, is a problem. You're not addressing an issue of potential coercion that could occur in certain instances across the board. What you're saying is you're labeling someone who you simply don't understand as being a problem or being in some way an.
1: I think I'm making a slightly different point. I understand the argument you're making. I think I'm making a slightly different point. I'm saying that the act of one sex having to dress in a certain way, concealing themselves, and the other sex not, is fundamentally unequal and unfair. It's based on an unfair view of the world. And that is a legitimate thing for someone to criticise and suggest isn't the appropriate way for a society to be organised.
3: Actually, it's using women's bodies as an ideological battleground, because what you're saying is, I have read into your religion and the way you believe, and I've decided that what you've been dealt is not fair, because my understanding of it is that it doesn't fit into my particular worldview. The truth is, these women are women living in the West, these are women existing in the West, and they are choosing to do this day after day, and they are choosing to do this while engaging in various activities in their societies. The assumption of coercion every single time is a problem. And the idea that it has to seem equal on the face of it in order for it to be fair or okay doesn't make sense, because women wear different things across the board everywhere they go. Women are required, generally speaking, by laws of nudity to cover their chests when they go to the beach, whereas men are not. That doesn't necessarily mean there isn't immediate.
1: But I would say though that I'm not making a woman's body a battleground. I'm saying the religion is making a woman's body the battleground, because the religion, it's not just Islamic religions, other religions do this as well. And I have a fundamental difficulty, I think, as someone who believes in free will and the ability for people to live and coexist happily. It is religion, it is the Islamic religion that is making this women's body a battleground by making rules about what women can and can't do, what they can and can't wear.
3: Every ideology makes a woman's body the battleground. That's the problem. In France, you mentioned France, women aren't allowed to swim in the swimwear they choose. And we saw a few years ago women being dragged across the beach, women enjoying themselves on a nice summer's day, being dragged off the beach for covering their bodies, for wearing a full swimsuit known as a burkini on the beach. There isn't a single ideology out there that doesn't try in some way to assert its dominance by proving that it can get women to wear what it's wanted.
1: But this one asserts it.
3: But modesty or the other side, it's still using women's bodies as an ideological battleground. There is no ideology that has so far acted distinctively outside of the realm of that. Everyone's trying to prove that they have gained power through dressing women in some way.
1: But we don't have to prove it in this case.
3: Symbolism.
1: I understand the point you're making, but we don't have to prove it in this case, because it is a fundamental, it's visible, isn't it? A man can wear what he likes, a woman cannot. That cannot be seen as an act of freedom. That is someone living their lives based on a pre-medieval set of beliefs that haven't survived contact with modern requirements for fairness and equality. That just seems to be an inevitable point of religion. A religion based in the 7th century is not going to survive contact with our values in the 21st century. And we can see it manifested in a man free to wear what he likes and a woman compelled not to.
3: So we're speaking about a society in Britain where everyone is free to wear what they like. The clash of civilizations narrative that you're bringing forward is suggesting that if a woman chooses to adopt a certain set of beliefs or even dress in a certain way, whether or not she actually necessarily believes in those sets of beliefs, her choices could be cultural, her choices could be contextual. You don't actually know the reasons behind her choices, and they could be deeply religious, spiritual.
1: And they might not be free at all. They could be coerced. They could be coerced as well.
3: They could be coerced, and coercion is something that needs to be addressed on their own terms. Women could be coerced to dress in any amount of ways. Women could be coerced to wear anything. This is unfortunately an imbalance of power that exists in society across the board. Coercion is a serious problem that we need to deal with. But the assumption of coercion for every single woman who dresses a certain way in British society is a problem, because what you're doing is you're linking her choice. You're saying, because you believe in something that I cannot fundamentally understand, then your choice must be wrong and it must be regressive because I cannot accept your choices. It's effectively insulting the minds of those who have explored this way of thinking and have decided, actually, I'm okay with it.
1: I think believing that something is regressive or retrograde is a perfectly... I think we can debate it. It's quite right we debate it. But I don't think there's nothing wrong with me saying it is backward. It is backward to regard the division of the sexes in this way. You can disagree with that. That's very legitimate. But everyone has a right to have a view. And we can say this level of orthodoxy in religious thinking or semi-religious thinking is a backward step. I think that's a legitimate position to hold.
3: I think a level of orthodoxy in any ideology or demanding conformity of people, because who decides what conformity and the status quo is what is considered neutral by whoever is in power. So once power has decided that this is exactly what women should wear and what women should look like, that becomes the norm. And what you're saying is anyone who doesn't fit into the norm that you've understood and that you've always known, then there must be a serious problem. Of course, you can call any ideology regressive. You can, and since any religion, any ideology, you can criticize them. I have nothing against that. My issue is when you pick at specifically what women choose to wear on a day-to-day basis, and you highlight them, which can also make them subject to issues while they're, you know, living their day-to-day lives. That's where the issue comes in. As an ideology and as a religious discussion, it's absolutely fine to have any type of academic discussion you want to have or intellectual discussion.
1: I understand the point you're making. We have to leave it there because we've run out of time. But really interesting stuff. Celsa, we're really grateful for joining us for the conversation.
3: Thank you so much.
1: That's Celsabil Hajj-Sharif, their Head of Awareness at Muslim Engagement and Development.
0: Lots and lots of you getting in touch listening to that interview. I just wanted to read this one from Jay, and there are many others similar to this. There are not very many of you who are agreeing with the idea of wearing a face covering. Jay says, I'm from an Islamic family. I don't agree with this guest. There are answers. These are answers. Some Muslims who support the burqa use, they use the modern viewpoint of freedom of choice to justify it, when in fact it's fundamentally taking the choice away from women by telling them that from a young age it's the right thing for them to do as a Muslim girl or woman. When you tell girls they'll be punished by God, they'll be responsible for leading men astray, they'll be responsible for any sexual assaults, for bringing shame on the family, and for not being marriage material, it's making girls and women so scared that there is no choice. And there are a couple of other messages from people who are saying they have direct experience of people wearing a face covering or covering themselves up because they feel frightened of not conforming in their local community. If you have the opposite view, if you wear it freely and you do it as a choice and you want to let us know about that, 0333 003 2353.
1: Giles Conn, Edwina Curry coming up. Before that, Andrew Neil to give his thoughts of the day. 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
0: Andrew Neil is presenting The Times at 1 today, and it will come off the back of Kemi Badenoch's speech, so no doubt there'll be something in that programme about that. Good morning, Andrew.
27: There will indeed. Good morning to you both.
0: Well, we also were hoping to get your thoughts on the fact that the Alan Milburn report, which you've been waiting for, we actually had him on the programme when we were at Labour Party conference last week. He's fizzing with excitement about his proposals. It's now been delayed again.
27: Yeah, this is rapidly becoming the mañana government, isn't it? Nothing happens today. Everything happens tomorrow. So welfare to work reform, that's for tomorrow. Getting enough money to rebuild our defences, actually it's not just for tomorrow, that's for sometime next year. Social care reform, tomorrow. Triple lock reform, tomorrow. I mean, how they're going to spend the winter, I don't know. I mean, I think the problem is that And George Osborne discovered this, or Ian Duncan Smith discovered this when he was doing welfare reform in the early days of the coalition government. Sometimes it costs more in the early days to do welfare reform because you've got to taper things more gradually. You've got to spend a bit more here and there. You'll get long-term savings if you do it right, but in the short run, it can cost you more. And I think that's part of the Milburn reforms. And, of course, that came up hard against the Chancellor, struggling to get his budget, who doesn't really want to have other things that he has to spend money on when he doesn't have enough to meet the demands that are currently crowding in on him. So that's why they've kicked it a little bit into the long grass.
0: What does that say about Andy Burnham's government, do you think?
27: It really hasn't a clue what it's doing. I mean, I think it's people have remarked on how few budget leaks there have been this time compared to the days of Rachel Reeves when we pretty much knew everything that was in the budget long before she got on her feet. I don't think that's because the Treasury is any more secure when it comes to leaking. I think it is they're in real trouble trying to decide what to do. They know that they have very little scope to borrow more. They know that the soft left of the Parliamentary Labour Party won't let them cut spending in any meaningful way, particularly on welfare. And they know that they've already increased taxes by a shed load. We've got the highest tax burden peacetime in modern history. And further tax rises would be unpopular. So they are, as the Americans would say, between a rock and a hard place. That's why there haven't been leaks.
0: Yeah, it's a very good point that. Well, we will hear, of course, the budget in the weeks to come. Whether it will have anything though
27: can't
0: to
27: wait.
0: Answer those big questions.
1: He really can't.
0: Can we?
1: He really can't,
0: That's
1: you know.
0: The thing, Andrew. I know you're telling the truth and so am
27: do.
0: I.
27: We're doing a special with Joko on Budget Day.
0: Oh, that'll be great. We'll definitely be tuned in for that. Well, look, we'll be tuning in today from 1 o'clock when you are presenting The Times at 1. Thanks very much.
27: Thank you. Bye-bye.
0: Bye-bye.
1: Bye-zy-bye.
0: That is Andrew Neil there. And of course, you know, he will be picking over what Kemi Badenoch says in her speech. There are some rumours that she's been talking about maybe giving a bit of the game away on inheritance tax. There's a suggestion she might even go further than that in the speech today.
1: She's got to make the numbers add up. Mm. Although Burnham didn't really either. I mean, it's an interesting question. If you're the leader at a party, you just need to make people excited. Whether she'll do that or not, you can hear this morning on Times Radio.
0: You'll hear it here at 11 o'clock.
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0: Good morning, it's 9 o'clock. This is Stig Abel and Kate McCann with Times Radio Breakfast.
1: The headlines this morning: Andy Burnham will put off publishing a review of the welfare system until after the budget, and Krista Pike, the American woman who survived a botched execution, has regained consciousness.
0: Ahead, Giles Corran and Edwina Curry will be here. Will Kemi Badenoch wow the audience in Birmingham? What about the rest of us? Should burqas be banned, and what would we find if we could read Giles and Edwina's minds?
1: Well, that's a dangerous game.
0: That's a dangerous game to play.
1: Oh dear. It's Wednesday, the 7th of October.
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0: First, let's get the latest news with James Kitchen.
9: Thank you, Kate. Good morning. Andy Burnham will delay a flagship review into welfare until after the budget because of concerns about the optics. Alan Milburn's report into NEETS, the number of those not in employment, education or training, was due to be published next week. Speaking to Times Radio, the CEO of Reed Recruiters, James Reed, said young people are facing a toxic society.
10: What I see is a worsening situation for young people, particularly around jobs and opportunities. And they're really challenged and they're struggling. And we need, as a society, to look at it. And it's not just about employment. It's about health. It's about education. It requires a really holistic, bold and focused endeavour to sort it out. Because if the next generation doesn't get started, the whole society is in serious trouble.
9: Kemi Badenoch will promise a battle for the soul of the nation later as she closes the Conservative Party conference in Birmingham. The Tory leader will set out plans to cut inheritance tax and halve employers' national insurance for young workers. The measures would be funded by more than £30 billion of proposed welfare savings. Speaking to Times Radio, the Reform UK deputy leader Richard Tice said the Conservatives are style over substance.
19: I mean, it's a form of flattery that she's copying our policies, but the problem is that no one believes it, Stig. I mean, they talked about cutting inheritance tax before 2010, and they never did it. And the truth is, you've got a shadow foreign secretary, Tom Tugendhat, who doesn't want to leave the ECHR. So she can talk all the talk she wants, which is what the Tories do, you know, very nicely and cuddly, and it sounds great, until you ask them to actually do it, and then they don't do it. It's all waffle, no action, and that's why the country's ended up in the pickle that we're in.
9: Andy Burnham's issued a message to Britain's Jewish community on the anniversary of the October 7th attack, saying, "We stand with you against anti-Semitism." A number of pro-Palestine rallies are planned across Britain. Shani Zohar's sister, Bar Zohar, was murdered during the attacks 3 years ago. She told Times Radio her family needs answers.
11: I want to see the people that are responsible of what happened actually getting investigated in the right way. As a family member, we lost her sister in a brutal way. So I don't think that we can get... I mean, we can go silent and we can forget or say, you know, under the rug, we can't do it. We need answers. We need to know what happened.
9: Volodymyr Zelensky says 11 people have been killed in Moscow's latest...

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2: 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It's 9:05. This is Times Radio Breakfast with Kate McCann and Stig Abel. 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As you know, you lucky things, we speak to the Times columnist Giles Corran. Morning, Giles.
3: Hello, Stig.
2: And the former Conservative Minister, broadcaster and author, Edwina Curry. Morning, Edwina.
4: Morning, everybody.
5: Good morning, both. Here are some of the stories we've covered so far this morning on Times Radio Breakfast. As Andy Burnham delays publishing Alan Milburn's review of the welfare system until after the budget, nearly 1 million young people not in education, employment or training remain in limbo. James Reid is the chief executive of the major global recruitment company Reid, and he gave us this warning.
6: If the next generation doesn't get started, the whole society is in serious trouble.
2: Particularly as we get older and that we need people to earn money to pay taxes to
6: yes. Society. Yeah, I mean, we need people to be engaged and get up and running. And if they don't, and if you have a whole generation of people that never really goes to work, what's going to happen to the generation following them? Where does this lead? I mean, it doesn't lead anywhere good, and I think we should all be very concerned about it.
2: He gives an astonishing statistic, doesn't he? He runs a massive recruitment website, and he said 5 years ago, I think there were 160,000 graduate jobs, and now there are 50,000.
5: Yeah. He also told us that AI companies don't use AI to recruit.
2: Yeah.
5: Which I find really interesting.
2: And not that surprising when you think of the characters of the people who do AI stuff. Kemi Badenoch has responded to Reform MP Suella Braverman's view on Englishness. Braverman says she herself isn't English, even though she was born here. Kemi Badenoch said she didn't want to hear rhetoric that would make her mixed-race children feel they're not part of this country. We spoke to Richard Tice this morning. We asked him about it because his own MP, Suella Braverman, has been talking about it. And we said, is he able, does he want to question the Englishness of Kemi Badenoch?
7: I'm just not talking about it. I think it's a complete waste of time, and it's not what real people out there in the sticks.
2: Well, you could answer it. You could take three seconds, Stig, and say, Stig, no, I'm not questioning her Englishness.
7: You can try me all the time, Stig. I'm focused on cutting bills, growing the economy, and cutting daft regulations, and not ridiculous navel-gazing.
5: That was Reform UK's Richard Tice. We also heard from General Sir Richard Barons, the former commander of Joint Forces Command, who co-authored the Strategic Defence Review. He said we had to be ready for a Pearl Harbor-style attack on NATO, given that it's perhaps not surprising he's made preparations for hard times.
8: I'm not a total prepper, but yes, I have a stock of water, I have tinned food, I have batteries, I have a rechargeable radio, I have a generator. And I accept in the world we live in the expectation that the power will always be on and the water will always turn up and the supermarkets will always have food is a risk.
2: There we go. Actually, Kate is super prepared. I'm slowly beginning the process of thinking about being prepared and never getting round to it. We're going to discuss the place of the burqa in our society, whether AI should be allowed to read our minds, or bearing in mind it's going to be able to, what follows from that. But shall we start with a discussion on young people?
5: Yes, because on the streets of France, young people are protesting against the failure of their education system. And the Times' leading article today says that protests are a symptom of France's debt problem and that we should worry here, given our own issues on that front. The Times also reports today on the front page that Alan Milburn's review of the problem of young people out of work will be delayed. And James Reid, as you heard there, told us earlier about AI and the impact on jobs. Edwina, have successive governments let young people down?
4: Well, I think this has come about fairly quickly. During the pandemic, when schools were closed and universities and so on, I think there was genuine concern about the impact that would have on young people. And at that point, I don't think AI had kind of surfaced as being something that would take the entry-level jobs that you might expect young graduates to get. And that sort of happened quite suddenly. And we really don't know quite what to do with it, because we trained a whole collection of young people, you know, about 500,000 each year, each cohort. We have trained them for the old analog world, and we're in a world that's not just digital, but kind of vanishingly so. And there's a lot of head scratching going on about that. We haven't got the same problems as in France. In France, the young have always been very left-wing and have turned out on the streets, and that's being generated and encouraged by some rather

0: dodgy, extremely left-wing politicians thinking about, you know, forthcoming elections. And we haven't actually got to that. I mean, most young people are still supine in bed scrolling their phones at this sort of time of day. But we do have a long-term problem. And some of that is the cost of employment. Young people cost a lot of money to employ. They cost a lot of money to train. And therefore, if you are an employer, like a pub, for example, you're not going to take on young people and waste an awful lot of time and energy training them and paying them when you could have somebody for the same sort of money who's already very experienced, or you could do it yourself. So it's directly affecting employment prospects. And I think that's why Kemi Badenoch looks as if she's going to announce some kind of change to the national insurance charge on young people. Well, that would be a step forward. It at least shows that she's looking in the right direction.
1: Interestingly, James Reid said he thought that probably wouldn't go very far in terms of solving the issue. Giles, do you think it's right that young people here just wouldn't be interested in protesting like they are in France?
2: When nobody here is as keen on protesting as they are in France, because France got a lot of what it's got from protesting, which we didn't. You know, the French Revolution, it worked. And although I don't know whoever it was who said it's too soon to tell. But the French Revolution worked. They protested, they rioted, they stormed the Bastille, and everything turned out fine. And they have a sort of a revolutionary mentality. And we've got these sort of funny. I don't even know what the Toll Puddle Martyrs were. The peasants' revolt didn't pan out. We don't have that model of that's how you get politics done. And as Edwina says, they are. Everybody riots in France. I lived in Paris in 91 and the nurses were rioting. I remember literally rioting. I thought, bloody hell, nurses, who I just think of nice little pseudo mummies who tuck you in and give you a paracetamol. And they were rioting, and the CRS, which is the militant wing of the French police, were hitting them with water cannon, and they were just coming back for more. So it is a different mentality. I don't think, you know, our students riot when they're bored in August if they can grab a telly from a sort of Croydon High Street. They are possibly more militarized now because they are, I think, those sort of past, haven't they? But the Hamas protest, the Palestine protest, which went on, and God knows, hope they don't happen today. They were very young. I think maybe Brits, you know, the smaller numbers of socialists with a more internationalist view who will come out and riot for foreign causes more than they will at home. But I as Edwina says, I read it primarily the centre-right press. So I assume that neets, you know, because they're feckless and stay in bed all day. So I'm not afraid of them.
1: Edwina, that's what Alan Milburn disagrees with. That he says there are lots of young people who are really up against it. They try hard, they apply for jobs, they end up with a rejection from an AI bot. You know, they don't really feel like anyone is ever engaging with them, and they sort of lose the will to keep trying. Is there a problem in politics that for too long political parties have just thought, well, look, young people don't really vote, so what's the point in having policies directed at them? Is that part of this issue?
0: Oh, quite possibly, because young people tend not to vote in the proportions that older people vote. And I think all the political parties are aware of that. But in fact, what Milburn is saying about young people could apply to an awful lot of others, older people applying for jobs. I know this in my own family. You can apply for dozens and dozens of jobs and you don't even get a reply, let alone have it properly reviewed by a real life human being. My goodness, that would be revolutionary, wouldn't it? What is really upsetting is Milburn's report has been delayed until after the budget, and that's the second one. The defence report has now been delayed till after the budget as well. And, you know, back in the day, what we used to do as ministers, we would ask for advice if we felt we needed it. Mostly we didn't feel we needed it. But if we felt we needed it, we would ask for advice. We would commission a report. We'd get somebody important to report to us. We'd publish it. And then we'd act on that. And you wouldn't do the budget and all those important decisions beforehand.
3: No.
0: That would be, that's insane. Mm. That suggests to me, I saw Andrew Neil a few moments ago saying the government doesn't know what it's doing. And I held my head in my hands. Please, you are in charge. You have a really great majority. You've got a really skilled communicator now as the Prime Minister. You know, he can read English and he can actually read these reports. Maybe he could take some decisions based on them. Yeah. How about that?
3: Well, avoiding doing it before the budget means you can't cost anything, and it means that nothing will be done because they'll say it's, that we'll have to put in the next budget. I mean, that's the fear that everyone has got. Mm. Charles, before we just move off this topic, I've got kids, you've got kids. I'm worried, and it's an interesting point that Edwina makes on young people not voting, but grandparents vote and parents vote. And are you not worried, as you look ahead to the 10 years that come, Giles, that jobs might disappear? The world as we know it is going to change so fundamentally, and no one in power has any interest or ability or capacity to do anything about it. Is it not a worrying time when you think of the future of your children and other children when it comes to the job market and the things they'll fill their time with?
2: Yes, it is. I think it's tricky because the natural status or the natural state of a parent is worry. And one would probably always, I mean, I'm not worried they're going to die in the night like I used to be, you know, but the natural state is to worry and to worry about the future. And we've always worried about the future. However, I don't want to be one of those people who says there's no problems. You know, the standard thing which says, well, everyone's worrying about the world ending from AI or from ecological disaster. People have always worried about that. They worried about it in 1066. Yeah. We mustn't worry. And that's an apathetic attitude. And I don't have that. I see, you know, I left university in 1991 in a recession. It wasn't great. I couldn't get work for a couple of years, but the economy recovered and it was okay. It does make me worry. I mean, the thing about AI, it's frightening to middle class parents, educated middle class parents, because it seems to take out the opportunities our children would have had. By the time I was young, already mechanization, industrialization took out the farming options for people, and then mechanization took out a lot of the factory jobs, and then miners' strike happened when I was at university, and you were aware of it, but they didn't affect us. This is going to take out these middle. When I arrived at the Telegraph in 1993 and was basically typing out copy that came in by fax. It was my job until they let me type some stuff of my own, and that job is gone. That isn't there anymore. And so that is worrying. And I think of my children in different ways. I mean, I believe in education for its own sake, and there would have been a point in the 70s, 80s, 90s, noughties when I'm thinking to my kids, oh, choose your... I mightn't have been like that, but a lot of parents are, choose your degree subject or your A-levels based on, you must do STEM and then you must learn to do computing so you can have a job and make money. And now I've come out the other side and I'm going, nah, I'm not sure there's going to be work. So do the esoteric stuff you want to do. Do your English degree like Andy Burnham. Do your history and philosophy and stuff. I will try and look after you. I will put money aside for you. I will find you somewhere to live, either in my home or a shed at the end of the garden. It's hard to imagine them going out into the world and blasting a space of themselves in the rock face and buying a home. And I'm sort of weaning myself off that.
3: Now, I think that's such a good point. And actually, Ali just made the point. It's gone back to getting jobs by who you know. My son, 21, says nearly all his friends work with family or friends. So the best jobs will go to those with the best connections. And the future is those from parents who can afford to look after them. But I think it's a real shift. I think that is an accurate shift where you think my children will not at 25 necessarily be able to look after themselves. I'll probably be looking after them at some point because of I had opportunities that they'll never have. Kerry Badock speaking today, Edwina. She spoke to Kate yesterday. She's done a couple of interviews as well. How would you rank her performance at this conference against Andy Burnham's, for example?
0: Oh, I don't think that's the fair comparison. I think the fair comparison is how is she performing, given that the Tories had an absolutely crashing defeat a couple of years ago. And the fact that she spoke on Sunday and is speaking again today tells you that she's now the Tories' star performer, and she is doing very, very well indeed. She is popular, she's well-liked, and I don't just mean with the Tories. I mean that nationally she is seen in the opinion polls as being a future Prime Minister, which is great news, absolutely great. And she's well ahead of the popularity of the Conservative Party. It's coming up. It's still not quite where we need it to be, and it certainly won't win a general election. But, you know, I think a bit like Gareth Southgate in Dear England. I think what she's really doing is saying, let's get into shape. Let's think about some principles. Let's get our heads round what is the role of the state. Let's really seriously think, as we did over 50 years ago, what is the role of the state? And let's make sure that the state does what it has to do well and doesn't do anything else. It keeps its nose out of everything else. And if you start thinking like that, then you're talking about another revolution. And that makes a big difference. Burnham did well at the party conference, at his party conference. Burnham in government, with the forthcoming budget coming up and all the uncertainty and the chopping and changing, is not doing well as prime minister.
3: Yeah, interesting distinction that to make. Giles, you've always been a fan of Kemi Badenoch. Are you gonna throw some grit in the oyster here and say actually you're disappointed?
2: Absolutely not. I'm glad for once that I backed the right horse, and I wouldn't say backed anyway. I said this. I'm optimistic about Burnham too, but no, I based it on having met her. I don't always get to meet them early. I sometimes do, but I just met Kemi at a Times party years ago when she was business secretary, and we went for a drink, and she was gloriously indiscreet about Rishi Sunak, which I thought, that's a bit risky. You don't even know me. But luckily, I'm a discreet fellow until now.
3: Yeah, won't mention that on the radio.
2: Yeah. No, I just thought she was impressive. She was personally impressive. She had a good sense of humour. She was sort of bright without being one of those, you know, Johnny Four Brains that they always say about who never turn out well. She was sort of engaged and clicked in, not overeducated. She seemed to be an antidote to the kind of Boris attitude. She wasn't going to be quoting Greek at anybody. And then she just gradually performed well, and people were sceptical, and it kept on being good. And I kept on saying, look, I like her. I like her personally, I think. And I think as the time has gone on, it's a very good parallel. Edwina Drew, she whipped it away from me, the football analogy. I thought those were my job. I was going to draw an analogy with QPR and our manager Julien Stéphane, who he's got a team that's in the championship in the second tier. There's no point running in and pretending we're going to win the Champions League. We can't. We're not even in the Premier League. What we have to do is consolidate. The players have to not get injured. We have to plod slowly up the table. And that's what she's doing. She hasn't actually made big promises. And Richard Tice, I mean, she's a great antidote to reform. She's differentiating herself from people like Braverman, saying this whack job, I'm not English stuff. Tice, terrified by it, wouldn't be lured in by you, hilarious. Kemi is, she's got them rattled and just quietly proceeding. And a good conference, another good conference, doesn't want a snap election, nobody does. I think she'll be quite well positioned in when the general election comes.
1: Well, let's come back and talk about some of the controversial issues that are coming up at these party conferences. It's 9:22. Edwina Giles, stay where you are. We'll be back in just a moment. This is Times Radio Breakfast with Stig Abel and Kate McCann in association with Nationwide, a good way to bank.
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3: Kate, do you want to say something?
1: No.
3: She's eating. She just decided, just as the music rose, to start eating a chocolate-covered almond.
1: I thought I had more time.
3: You all right?
1: Mm-hmm.
3: Do you want me to start things? Mm-hmm. You're going to masticate away, are you? She'll be masticating in the corner while we do this item. Nick Timothy says face coverings for Muslim women are the equivalent of a ball and chain. The Shadow Justice Secretary told Conservative activists that he hates the niqab and burqa and their use is harmful to wider society. Giles.
2: Mm-hmm. Yeah.
3: We had a debate about this with someone who made the case that you can't argue that everyone is being coerced. This is a choice that is being made by women. You can't necessarily say it's a bad thing. People who do that probably are doing it in bad faith. I struggle with, as a sort of rationalist, where do you stand on this?
2: Well, bearing in mind that Nick Timothy introduced this by saying he gets death threats when he talks about it, I approach it carefully. I think I am appalled and horrified and sometimes disgusted by the sight of both the burqa and the niqab. In a way that I'm not by a basic head covering, although I'm also uncomfortable about that. But I'm also a little bit uncomfortable about yarmulkes and crosses going all the way down. So there's a scale. I have to interrogate my own xenophobia. I would hesitate to say my own racism, because everyone goes, I haven't got a racist bone in my body, and we all have, and we have to hope it's a small one. Yes, it looks to me like oppression. It looks to me, if I go to someone like Selfridges in the middle of a Wednesday morning to buy a shirt, then because of where it is and the time of day and the kinds of things it sells, there's an awful lot of groups of women in that sort of kit, usually with one bloke in a tracksuit and flip-flops looking at his phone because yeah. they're not allowed out on their own, and they walk around, and I just think, it's what are you saying about me? Are you saying I'm a rapist, and if I could see more of you, I'd behave badly? Or are you saying that my wife is a slut because she goes out in trousers? All the time, I've got to say, these are my sensitivities, these are my racisms, you know? I wouldn't think that if I was in the souk in Riyadh, so why do I think it when I'm in Selfridges? Is it a choice? The thing with the headscarf, when Michelle Hussein will sometimes wear that, or if she goes to a mosque and say, this is my choice, of course it's her choice. I was at school with her husband. I know he wouldn't make her wear a thing like that, you know? This is her choice, and this is the choice that she makes. But once somebody is covered, those horrifying photos of the fellow with the Archbishop of Canterbury yeah. and his wife, unnamed, standing there. You know, I'm not going to do a Boris Johnson and say they look like a letterbox, because I'm not going to try and get laughs from, you know, the sensitivity around this issue. But yeah, I think it's horrifying. And at a time, if we say that these women are not allowed out, really, and they're only around Muslim men and they have to be covered, at a time with the grooming gangs and the reform and the right will say Muslims are all like that, Muslim men, they're all rapists, there's all grooming gangs, and we're going, no, they're not, you judge it. Why then do they only feel safe if they cover their women? I think it's a difficult and poisonous thing, and I wish I hadn't even said this.
3: Edwina, I think we're entitled to have free expression. If you can't talk about these things, then what's the point of being on the radio? What's the point of living in a country where you can have opinions? What's your opinion, Edwina?
0: Oh, well, let's be brave, especially since it's the Times and it's important. I'm never very keen on banning anything. I believe in a free country and that freedom has consequences and so on. But what's very noticeable is that many of the countries that have banned the burqa or the niqab, at least in public, are themselves Muslim countries like Algeria and Tunisia. And that even in countries that haven't banned them, like Morocco, you will see far fewer on the streets than you do in London. So there's this, and the reason that they have banned them is not because of any religious anxiety or very often even any concern for women. It's because they're associated with extremism. And that, I think, is important. And in some countries, particularly some of the African countries, they have been used to disguise people who are malevolent actors of one kind or another. And I think that can be true here in this country as well. I'm a huge believer in education. Educate people. Listen, chaps, if you feel that the women have to be veiled because of your rampant desire, get your desire under control. You know, it's we should be able to walk around wearing whatever we like. Well, I say that. I mean, within reason, I really don't like seeing naked bums being paraded around by some of the young people during the summer. I think that's awful. But I think we should be respectful of each other's choices. But at the same time, if we think those choices are being enforced and they are restricting people's freedom, then I think that's where the state can step in.
3: Yeah, and are they? I mean, the great issue, what constitutes free will? Is someone exercising the free choice to wear a burqa because they want to do it, or have they been conditioned to want to do it? So it's very possible you would have no windows into people's souls. We don't know if someone got up that morning and exercised free will, or they were conditioned to have to live with that because that's what their coach has told them forever.
1: Well, you say we have no windows into people's
3: well,
1: souls.
3: Well, quite.
1: But we might be about to have a window into people's souls that maybe we don't necessarily want. Giles, you're laughing. I don't think... I'm a bit worried about this.
2: Just the greatest segue in the history of radio. Yeah.
1: Thanks, Charles. Are you worried about AI being able to read your mind? I mean, what this is talking about is AI being able to recreate something you are thinking about, so maybe a dream or something that you're imagining. It can actually draw that picture in real life without you saying anything. Mm.
2: I'm not worried about AI being able to see into my mind because I tell everybody what's in my mind. And that's my job.
1: Not everything, Giles. Not everything.
2: Well, do you know what, Kate? Most of it. I mean, I don't do it all over on the radio, but there's not a lot of... No, genuinely, I do not protect my mental and imaginative privacy in the way that some people do. So I wouldn't, in the same way that I don't really fear surveillance society, I don't really fear CCTV everywhere, and I don't really fear the algorithm, and I don't really fear any of that, because I'm not a private hideaway person. I don't really, really fear this. Looking at what it's able to do, I think it's just another facet of AI. If we are afraid that AI will end civilization in the next 10 years, but we don't know how, let's not let them see inside our brains. I mean, this could be one of the ways. But ultimately, like all technology, this will be used initially to sell things to us, then to enslave us, and then to kill us.
1: Edwina?
9: I mean, that's true.
0: This is a serious piece of research. I found the article absolutely fascinating. It's being done at the Weizmann Institute in Israel. And my first thought, I must admit, was that it could be used to help people with severe, florid examples of mental illness. You could actually figure out what's going on in their heads. And that way you could actually possibly start to counteract it. And that might really help people who have bouts of psychotic illness. And I hope that that's, you know, at some point, at the moment it takes an hour to do this. Maybe it could be done a lot quicker in future and it could be used as a diagnostic tool. Anything like that is welcome. Do you want to know what's inside my mind? You might be appalled at how extraordinary and filthy some of our thoughts are when we're in our
1: ages. Edwina!
0: Just ask Jilly Cooper, you know?
1: Yeah. Well, go on.
0: You young people, you think that we all become sort of desiccated husks when we get to a certain age. It ain't true, you know. It still goes on in the head.
1: No, I don't think that at all. I was actually going to pass on a question from Andy, who says, where is Edwina seeing all these naked bums? Asking for a friend.
0: Well, yes, in Manchester particularly. If the weather is hot and the hot shorts are very short, and the kids are... they're beautiful. They are so lovely. But I tell you what, the attention, not just of me, is not on their faces, which are usually over made up. It's on their backsides, which aren't.
3: I think people might be appalled at the filth from Edwina. Would they be surprised? I don't think they would be surprised, is possibly the best way of drawing a veil, as it were, over this discussion.
1: Edwina, Giles, as ever, thank you very much. Great to have you with us. That is Edwina Curry and Giles Curran.
3: Someone called Kate says, enough of this.
1: Some of you like it, some of you don't.
3: Yeah, I really feel that if you can't have a private thought, I know Giles says he shares everything. He doesn't share everything.
1: He doesn't share everything.
3: I think if you can't have a private thought, we're in serious, serious trouble as a society.
1: David says, how long before AI can read our animals' minds? At least we'll find out if cats really are evil. I think that's a good point. That would be a good project for AI to tackle.
3: Yes. We talked about the silly things that you can pay universities to investigate.
1: That's one of them.
3: Are cats evil?
1: Someone do that, please.
3: I think we know the answer already, as with Edwina's fantasies. Kelly Badenoch will address her conference at 11 o'clock today. You can hear that live on Times Radio. We're going to get a review of what's happened so far in this mad, extravagant conference season and what might happen next with the best connected man in British politics, the Times political editor Steve Swinford, after the news with James Kitchen.
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11: Thank you, Stig. Good morning. The Conservatives say they'll fight for the soul of the nation at the next election as the party conference in Birmingham draws to a close. Kemi Badenoch's expected to use her speech to propose a number of tax cuts. Meanwhile, the Prime Minister will delay a flagship review into welfare until after the budget because of concerns about the optics. Alan Milburn's report into NEETs, the number of those not in employment, education or training, was due to be published next week. Andy Burnham's issued a message to Britain's Jewish community on the anniversary of the October 7th attack, saying, "We stand with you against anti-Semitism." A number of pro-Palestine rallies are planned across Britain. The Times says correspondent in Tel Aviv, Gabriel Weiniger, says Israelis are living with the consequences every day as the country prepares for an election.
12: The fact is, after October the 7th, Israelis kind of froze. They didn't bring down the government that was responsible for October the 7th. They haven't managed to hold Netanyahu accountable and say, open up a state commission of inquiry, take responsibility, say sorry. He's still standing and he's still a front runner in this race, neck and neck with the opposition. And I think Israelis are very aware of that. And that is what's so tiring. The fact that October the 7th actually didn't change the situation and they're still very much in that day and in that lack of security.
11: Volodymyr Zelensky says 11 people have been killed in Moscow's latest attacks across Ukraine. 26 others were injured, including 5 children. The husband of a GP to the royal family found dead at a home in Norfolk will appear in court later charged with murder. 45-year-old Dr. Hannah Terry was discovered in Durskam near the King Sandringham estate on Sunday. For a news bulletin when you want it, search for the Times Radio News Briefing on any podcast platform.
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3: 9:36, this is Times Radio Breakfast with Kate McCann and Stig Abel. Patrick's made an interesting point about this, the use of AI. My daughter's severely disabled and unable to tell us anything that goes on in her mind. This technology could be amazing. I think that's such a great point and actually would be utterly, utterly life-changing. So you have to cling to that. Jane offers the counter view for society more generally. As that so often, Bob Dylan had the words for this: if my thought dreams could be seen, they'd probably put my head into a guillotine.
1: This is fascinating from David. David, I didn't really know this was a thing. David says, good morning. Regarding AI reading our minds, I'm one of those people without a mind's eye. A fantasia.
3: I have this as well. I know exactly what he's talking about.
1: Do you have this?
3: I have it fully, but read it, define it.
1: David says, I can't picture my own thoughts, and when I close my eyes, all is darkness. There's no conjuring up images of my wife, my children, my granddaughter, or my late father. At last, an AI application that might benefit me if it can construct pictures from my thoughts, and then it will kill me. Kind regards, David.
3: So here's the test. So we're about to see the Steve Swinford.
1: Yes.
3: Can you imagine Steve Swinford sitting in that chair there?
1: Yeah.
3: And you can see him.
1: Yeah.
3: You can actually see Steve Swinford.
1: Yeah, I can see him right now. White shirt, open.
3: Yeah, see, I can't quite do that.
1: What happens when you try and do that?
3: I have this in the foggy recesses of my brain. I have the idea of Steve Swinford, and I can recognise my brain is directed towards the idea of Steve Swinford, but I cannot see Steve Swinford sitting there.
1: What if you close your eyes?
3: Same thing. So some people, we talk about my house weirdly a lot. Some people have a mind's eye that's more clearly pictorial than others.
1: I see everything that we talk about in my head as a picture.
3: Yeah, see, that's the opposite of aphantasia. I think I have it partially, but not fully.
1: When Edwina said dry husk, I imagined and pictured in my head a dry husk.
3: I'm glad you stuck to the
1: metaphor. I tell you what, we're talking about Steve Swinford. Should we bring him into the conversation?
3: He must be thinking, what the hell, hell am I doing
1: here? He's not imaginary. He's very much a real person. Morning, Steve.
19: Good morning.
1: How imaginary, how real does Conservative Party conference feel to you at this point? You must have slight conference delirium.
19: Do you know what? This is the first conference for the Conservatives that I've been to in over a decade where people are actually happy. And there's not a... I come every year and normally there's a whiff of cordite in the air. People are plotting. You know, it's a very unhappy party. This is not unhappy. People are having a nice time. And it's added to the fact that the main bar here is the Hyatt. Normally in the party's heyday, the place pulsed with power and getting a drink was a nightmare. You can now get a drink in 2 minutes. It's an extraordinary change changing events. So the Tories are a happy party, and that is because they have a dominant leader who is much more popular than the party is. And I think we're going to see more of that today, obviously, with her speech.
1: What are you expecting? What does she need to do in her speech, Kemi Badenoch? Because, as you say, she's personally very popular and people like her, but they are still not necessarily willing to give the Conservatives another go. What does she need to do today?
19: So they think the key to their success lies on the economy, the economy, the economy. That's it. It's not complicated. They are going to offer a big package of tax cuts. We've already seen loads of them. And they've got this very, you know, the worst open secret in Conservative Party history of an inheritance tax cut they're going to announce today. So they're going to announce two things, a big, massive package of welfare savings, something like 30 billion plus, which sounds like an awful lot to me. And then at the same time, they're going to also announce some tax cuts to go with that. And they are positioning themselves as the party of tax cuts. And actually, the Kemi Badenoch argument is that Andy Burnham has made it simpler. He is an old-fashioned socialist. He wants to take Britain back to the 70s. I am going to cut your taxes and not raise them. That's the pitch. It's that simple. And they think that that, over time, will be enough to see them creep up in the polls. And that is why people are kind of positive here. Now, some listeners may think they're completely deluded in that. Other ministers may think, yeah, they're right to be. So she's, you know, she's showing her stuff. But we will get more of a feeling after this conference speech. And this is a big conference speech. It's worth remembering that last year, everyone was out for her. Everyone we spoke to here thought that she was done, including most of her shadow cabinet. Then she did a really big conference speech that turned it around. So this year has to build on that. It has to be a political moment for her, because if you don't seize this moment, it's a big problem.
1: And we're talking about, you know, the Conservatives creeping towards becoming more popular, but they don't have a huge amount of time, Stephen. They do still have this credibility gap. I mean, yesterday we had the Iron Dome that's not really an Iron Dome. We had Alex Burghardt on the programme earlier, who couldn't give us the numbers on their announcement on national insurance today. Does that stuff matter, do you think?
19: I think what matters for them at the moment is, look, they are in opposition, so it is all about trying to give off vibes and positivity for voters. When Nigel Farage was riding high in the polls on 30 plus points, people weren't scrutinising the detail of his policy. So at this stage of the game, they just need to get on the board and they need to get people to listen to them again, because the Tory brand was so bad, it was so toxic, that people would not give them the time of the day. I used to speak to senior Tories and they said, when I went out on the doorstep, it was awful. They just hated us. And they think that they are now past the point where voters will not give them a hearing. They think they are starting to get a hearing. So it's now about having an impact with a positive message and trying to give people something to vote for.
1: Talking about vibes-based policy, Andy Burnham often gets accused of being a little too heavy on the vibes. He might have a problem when he talks about serious policy making, and that he's delayed a really big report into NEETS by Alan Milburn, and it's the second big delay of the week, isn't it?
19: Yeah, so he's already delayed, they're going to delay the spending review from March of next year, when we were expecting it, all the way to the autumn. So that was to announce the spending for the next 5 years, including what is supposed to be a seismic and seminal increase in defence spending. That cost money. They decided they needed more time for that. And now this big welfare report is going to come out after the budget. Now, on one level, that makes perfect sense, because the optics of it would have been really bad. You publish a huge report on welfare with far-reaching findings, and you don't do anything about them in your first fiscal event. That's difficult. But even the delay in itself is a cause of controversy, and people are going to be criticising them for that. And it adds to this question, which the opposition and Kemi Badenoch will be hammering home today. These guys won't cut welfare, she will say. They will increase welfare. That's the accusation. And it's, can Andy Burnham make the difficult choices? It's you know, politics to an extent is, as successive Tory leaders have found, and now Labour is, it's all kind of pretty straightforward when you're announcing increases in public spending, you know, but it's when you have to pay for that stuff or find savings that it gets really difficult. And that's the question for Andy Burnham as we get closer to this budget. And we will get out of here, Kate. This conference will end. It will pack up all around us in the next kind of, you know, 2 hours. It'll all be gone. It's always kind of magic when it happens. It just disappears, all the apparatus of the conference. And then all we will be thinking about is the budget. I will just move into budget mode. Which taxes are they going to rise, and how big is the black hole in the public finances. And that is how quickly it will move from here. So this is the Tories' day in the sun. It's Kemi Badenoch's chance to make an impact, but it is the economy, and that is where all paths lead, is to the budget.
1: Yeah, it's such a good point. Steve, thanks very much.
19: My absolute pleasure.
1: Enjoy the final hours there. That is Stephen Swinford, the Times political editor.
3: We've missed him this week a bit because he's so busy at Parsi conference. He always comes at 9:30 to tell us what's going on. And that was such a good example of why he's so good at it all, I think.
1: Can I ask you a question? Because I'm as interested in this as our listeners are. Both Andrew and Helen ask, Andrew says you're a voracious reader, and Helen says you obviously write books. How do you do that? What do you see, either when you're writing or reading, in your mind?
3: It's really hard to explain this. I don't think I have full, as Dave does, aphantasia. I have an idea of things, and it's a kind of verbal idea of things. It might be a textural idea of things, but it's not a visual one. So my books are quite big on textures, but they are quite big on, it's set in the countryside, a beautiful area. And all I can say is the words come alive in my mind as I'm writing or reading, but not in the form of a picture.
1: But is it strange that I can picture the house and the old library and the lake and I can picture all of the places, the hedgerows, I can see that right now in my mind. I can see all of it, but you can't, and you wrote it.
3: Yeah, and I don't know what it is. And I think this is why AI, I think, is so interesting. And it's why the mind-body problem exists. No one really knows how our brains, which are just electrical signals and fat, how do they together create personality and thoughts and emotions and feelings? No one has ever solved that.
1: It's so weird, isn't it?
3: Because we're talking about tangible physical things and then ethereal ideas, and how those two things coincide is one of the great problems of philosophy. All I can say is I feel things, but I can't see them. But my wife is like you. She can see them. And you can... So I don't know what it is. I don't know. People are different. People
1: David, it's really interesting. Thanks for sending that message. I didn't really even know that existed until right now. So there you go. You learn something new every day. It is 9:45.
3: You really do have interesting listeners, though. It really does keep us going over the course of a week, doesn't it?
1: What do you think would happen if we just didn't fill a show at all for 4 hours just allowed people to message in, and we just did a 4-hour-long stream of conscious conversation based on our listeners?
3: Emma is running away. I like that idea, Emma. Don't run away from it.
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3: Well, it's been a philosophical 10 minutes or so, hasn't it, as we try and understand how the mind works. Many people have spent, humankind has spent thousands of years getting to the bottom of that, so we might not get to the bottom of it before 10 o'clock this morning. There are other things to discuss as well. Argentina's foreign minister says that he will stop the Falklands producing oil from its offshore fields. Pablo Cuerno told a think tank that that would be part of President Milei's peaceful strategy to assert Argentinian sovereignty. It's just the latest pressure being put on the Falklands by Argentina. Let's talk to Cheryl Roberts, who's a member of the Falkland Islands Legislative Assembly and is at the Conservative Party conference. Cheryl, morning to you.
0: Good morning, Stig. Thank you for having me on the show this morning.
3: It's a great pleasure. You're among friends when you're in this country, I would imagine. Do you feel supported?
0: I feel very supported, and the cross-party support that we've received is second to none. I've been over here coming up 3 weeks now and attended Lib Dem and the Labour conference, and now this Conservative one that's ending at midday today, and yes, the support has been tenfold. It's been really great.
3: Are you worried about Argentina saber rattling generally and as it regards oil fields specifically?
0: The saber rattling, the rhetoric from Argentina, wasn't unexpected. It's something that we live with constantly. It's not always so worldwide known, and I think the World Cup and the Argentine football players sort of started off the sort of lead on that. But we knew that, you know, when there was more announcements about Sea Lion, the oil rig that's going to be commencing work very soon, we knew then that the rhetoric would sort of up its ante. And plus, Javier Milei is his polls are the ratings in the polls in Argentina are going down. So, you know, he's doing it for the support to get the support of his people as well.
3: A point that's made by, I mean, our listeners are hugely supportive of the Falkland Islands, as you might imagine. But what they would say to us, they worry that in the beginning of the 1980s, Argentina invaded. We had a military capable of defending the Falkland Islands at cost, at human cost, of course it was, but it was able to send aircraft carriers and other forces out there and protect the islands. Are you worried that we don't have the same level of capacity to protect the Falklands as we did, say, 30 years ago?
0: Well, the human cost 30 years ago from, you know, the British side was 255, and that is always felt very deeply by all of us in the islands, and always very appreciative of what Britain and the armed forces done for us during those dark days in 1982. For our part now, we have a military presence on the islands, as everybody knows, and we are very confident that presence is enough to protect us. We have a very close working relationship with the commander of British forces that is in the islands presently. He comes and updates us on a regular basis. So we have no concerns. We are very confident on the military support and presence that we have in the islands.
3: And just finally, if these oil fields come off, are all the Falkland Islands going to be rich?
0: I think there's a little bit of a misconception. Somebody had stated to me the other day that there's an amount that each island is going to receive. I don't know where that started from. That's certainly not the case, you know. I mean, obviously, you know, it's going to be great for our economy, and it will boost our income. It certainly will. We're looking at opening up a sovereign wealth fund in the island. So in that respect, you know, people will be protected now and into the future, because it's not just today that we have to look after. We have to look after generations of islanders to come, and that is what's being looked into.
3: Cheryl, great to speak to you. Thank you for joining us.
0: Thank you very much. Thank you.
3: That's Cheryl Roberts there, member of the Falkland Islands Legislative Assembly.
1: It is 9:53. When does a holiday begin? Is it the moment you shut your laptop at the end of the working day, when you lock the door on the way to the airport, or the moment your feet touch sand at your final destination? Well, British Airways has refitted all 12 of its Airbus A380s to make them like a luxury hotel in the sky. The Times Travel News Features editor Cathy Adams joins us now. Good morning.
2: Good morning.
1: So what have they done? How luxurious are we talking?
2: I mean, look, I have to say it is still an aeroplane. It is the biggest aeroplane in the world, which is a good thing. And they are a passenger favourite, although they're not particularly liked by airlines, only because they are so expensive to run. I mean, the fuel costs on that, you know, flying 450 people 12 hours is phenomenal. So what British Airways said this week they would do is essentially take this very unloved plane by airlines and refit them to become, yeah, a luxury hotel. I do think that is slightly pushing it, I have to say, for the record.
1: Do they?
2: But from what I've seen, it looks great.
1: Do they? What do they have? Do they have proper beds? Have they got showers? Have they got a bath or anything like that? What have they got?
2: Oh, goodness. No, Kate, absolutely not. No, it is an aeroplane. So what they have done is fitted it with more premium seats than ever before. So I think there are 12 first class seats, and these seats are gorgeous.
1: You know,
2: they are done in kind of only 12 first class, but then you've got something like my maths is not going to work out here, but I think it's 106 business class flights. Business class seats. And that is the entire top deck of this aircraft. And obviously the A380 is double decker. So that entire top deck is all going to be business class. And they say it's the largest business class of any airline. So it is pretty luxurious. You've also got premium economy, which looks great. You've got these sort of winged headrests, which everybody loves for privacy. And then, you know, spare a thought for all of the people down the back, because you've got some seats down there, but they've got more luxurious bedding, better amenity kits, you know, in first class. Obviously it's live flatbeds. They're actually retraining some of their cabin crew as well to be sort of extra luxurious. So luxury hotel.
3: What does that mean? What extra service are they training them to perform?
1: Are they doing ASMR voices? What's going on there?
2: I wish. No, they've actually been a little bit coy about that particular point, but it is that they're going to be giving them extra training. Hopefully, you never know, it might be one-on-one service. I'm not sure. We'll have to report back when they finally go into service, which I think is going to be in the next couple of months.
1: Well, if they want anybody to go and do a test, especially if they have a bath on board, or a slide, or a bar, or anything like that.
2: There's no bar.
1: Well, you never know.
2: There's no bar.
1: I'm just putting it out there. There's not even a bar. Goodness me. Kathy, thanks very much. Thank you.
2: Thank you.
1: That is Kathy Adams there.
3: Do we think that the bed on that plane would be nicer than the bed you had to sleep in to go to the Birmingham Conservative Conference this week?
1: I had a great time in Birmingham, as we always do.
3: Okay, Hugo, Kay had a room with a toilet that leaked and towels that had suspicious red on them.
1: I had a man who decided to play Nickelback on a loudspeaker outside my window for the entire night.
4: I remember the old days of conferences in Blackpool. They once gave me an ironing board covered in blood.
1: Oh, I didn't have an ironing board or an iron.
4: How do you get an ironing board?
1: Didn't have a hairdryer. And in fact, when I went to ask for an iron, which they did provide, I asked about the board and they said, use the desk.
4: Wow. I also remember in that hotel in Blackpool, that conference, I said to them in the morning, I said, what time's breakfast? And they said, it's at 7:30. And I said, until when? And they looked at me really confused and said, until you stop eating.
1: That's great.
3: Yeah. You have to be there at 7:30.
4: Yeah. Yeah.
3: Before we move to Hugo, thanks to Holly, who told us the oldest Huxley had aphantasia.
1: He
3: says, I've always been a poor visualiser. Words, even the pregnant words of poets, do not evoke pictures in my mind. I think we're going to have to discuss this tomorrow, aren't we? We're going to have to get an expert on all of
1: tomorrow.
3: This because we've stumbled in. Do you have aphantasia?
4: 100%. Yeah.
1: Is that a boy thing?
4: I interviewed someone who'd written a book about this this last year and realised I don't have it. I don't have like 100%.
3: I'm the same.
4: But I reckon I'm probably 80%.
3: When I try and picture something, an idea is there in my mind. There's something, but I can't see it clearly. Whereas Kate can see it clearly.
4: If I try really hard, I can get a table leg, but never the whole table.
3: So Kate could imagine Steve Swimford sitting in that chair and it'd be full Steve Swimford. I can see the idea of Steve Swimford. What do you see if you try and put Steve Swimford into that chair?
4: He's clearly not there, Stig.
3: No. Is Steve Swimford in the room now?
4: No. I broadly know what he looks like, Steve.
3: So yeah, sure. Something there.
4: Yeah, yeah. No, I don't do pictures. No, not in my mind.
3: Funny.
1: Do you, when you go past a road sign or anything that's written, do you always read it? Can you ever not read it?
4: No, I might recognise it, but I wouldn't necessarily be able to visualise it. I also think it's a really interesting thing for writing. I mean, you know, Stig and I are both writers. We've both written novels. The way you have to write when you don't form pictures in your mind, because you've got to spell it out word by word. I think it's almost a benefit.
3: I think as you see, the words are alive in some respect and textures are alive. So I love books. And the books I remember most in the world are books which talk about touches and feelings. And you know, the taste of food and saltiness and the feeling of cold and
4: smells.
3: I find them very evocative, but I don't know.
4: You're looking at us like we're mad.
3: We are.
1: No, I'm just fascinated. I'm really interested.
4: I think I will later be able to visualise Kate's face when you said that.
1: I'll send you a picture.
3: I can visualise Kate's disappointed face all the time, really. That seems to break through the fog somehow. How disappointed is Kemi going to be today? How's it gone for her, do you think? You've got the speech live in your show.
4: Yeah, we're taking the speech live when it begins, I think about 11:15. It's sort of been fascinating, this conference, because, look, you were there, Kate. You know, probably better than I do, but they seem to have come across as much nicer, the Conservatives often do, but not necessarily wildly competent. You had all that farce yesterday about whether the Iron Dome was iron or not, which they didn't seem to know. You had Alex Burkholz's terrible maths this morning, or absence of maths this morning. And you kind of think, is this really working for them? I don't know. What do you think?
1: Well, I think today's a big day, and I think that speech is going to be a real moment for Kemi Badenoch, and I'll be listening. I know, obviously, you'll be carrying it live here at 11, but I think it's got to achieve quite a lot.
3: How do you get beyond 20% is an interesting question. How is the realm of 35, 38% of the electorate available to them at all?
4: 20% is people liking you. 30, 35% is people thinking you should be Prime Minister, and that's kind of, I think, the leap she's got to make, and I'm not sure she's made it yet.
3: Yeah, well, it's a big day, isn't it?
1: It is, and you'll hear it live here on Times Radio on Hugo's programme. And we'll be back in the morning from 6 to do the wash-up and maybe talk about pictures in our minds too.
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4: It's 10 o'clock. I'm Hugo Rifkin. This is Times Radio. Coming up on today's show, Kemi Badenoch says there's a battle for the soul of the nation. But if so, are the Conservatives really just watching from the side of the battlefield? We'll bring you the Tory leader's speech live and reaction from some of the brightest brains at The Times and The Sunday Times. In a moment, we'll hear from Paris, where it looks like another day of student protest is getting underway. Donald Trump has typically tried to calm things down by blaming them on mass migration. And historian of witchcraft, Malcolm Gaskill, says it's important not to mock people who believe in sorcery and superstition. So I will try not to when he joins me later. And
6: I just don't see myself on stage with Liam. I just don't see it.
7: The way it finished, unacceptable.
4: Yes, the documentary charting last year's huge Oasis reunion is out this week. I've been speaking to its creator, Stephen Knight, the man who's also behind Peaky Blinders, and he's writing the new Bond film. You can hear us discussing all of that in the next hour. All of that to come, but first, what's the story? Here's James Kitchen with all of today's news.
8: Thank you, Hugo. Good morning. Kemi Badenoch will promise a battle for the soul of the nation later as she closes the Conservative Party conference in Birmingham. The Tory leader will set out plans to cut inheritance tax and halve employers' national insurance for young workers. The measures would be funded by more than £30 billion of proposed welfare savings. The Times' political editor, Stephen Swinford, is in Birmingham. He says the Conservatives are positioning themselves as the party of tax cuts.
19: The Kemi Badenoch argument is that Andy Burnham has made it simpler. He is an old-fashioned socialist. He wants to take Britain back to the 70s. I am going to cut your taxes and not raise them. That's the pitch. It's that simple. And they think that that, over time, will be enough to see them creep up in the polls. And that is why people are kind of positive here.
8: Andy Burnham will delay a flagship review into welfare until after the budget because of concerns about the optics. Alan Milburn's report into NEETs, the number of people not in employment, education or training, was due to be published next week. Speaking to Times Radio, the CEO of Reed Recruiters, James Reed, said young people are facing a toxic society.
9: What I see is a worsening situation for young people, particularly around jobs and opportunities. And they're really challenged and they're struggling. And we need, as a society, to look at it. And it's not just about employment, it's about health, it's about education. It requires a really holistic, bold and focused endeavour to sort it out. Because if the next generation doesn't get started, the whole society is in serious trouble.
8: Andy Burnham's issued a message to Britain's Jewish community on the anniversary of the October 7th attack, saying, "We stand with you against anti-Semitism." A number of pro-Palestine rallies are planned across Britain. Shani Zohar's sister, Bar Zohar, was murdered during the attacks 3 years ago. She told Times Radio her family needs answers.
11: I want to see the people that are responsible of what happened actually getting investigated in the right way. As a family member who lost her sister in a brutally way, So I don't think that we can get, I mean, we can go silent and we can forget or say, you know, under the rug, we can't do it. We need answers. We need to know what happened.
8: Volodymyr Zelensky says 11 people have been killed in Moscow's latest attacks across Ukraine. 26 others were injured, including 5 children, in the strikes targeting the country's energy sector. The Ukrainian president claims the Russian army carried out the attacks as a birthday gift to Vladimir Putin, who turns 74 today. A man's due in court later, accused of murdering his GP wife, who worked for the royal family in Norfolk. Dr. Hannah Terry was found dead at a home in Dursingham, which is around a mile from the King Sandringham estate, in the early hours of Sunday. 45-year-old Mark Kane's been remanded in custody. Now let's get the latest from the markets.
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8: The FTSE 100 is down 9 points at 10,532, while the FTSE 250 is up 10 points at 24,226. The pound is trading at €1.18 and at $1.32. Volkswagen has warned it's bracing for a £725 million compensation bill for missold motor finance. It's been considered one of the biggest hits yet from the car loan scandal. You can find plenty more on the business section of the Times website.
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0: Amy Badenoch will make her speech to the Conservative Party conference in just over an hour. Her big chance to explain where she wants to take the party. The answer is a bit of back to the future. Traditional Thatcherite Tory principles. She'll promise tax cuts, welfare cuts and a smaller state. But with the Conservatives still languishing in the polls, still dogged by their record in government, is any of this going to turn things around? We'll bring you the speech live, and I'll get reaction from some of the best political journalists and thinkers from The Times and The Sunday Times. Before she takes to the stage, I'll speak to a former speechwriter for David Cameron about the secret to getting a room full of Conservatives to jump for joy. Also on the show, 250,000 people took part in demonstrations on the streets of France yesterday. I'll find out how the authorities are dealing with the violence and why the French radical left is being accused of making things worse. Regular listeners will know that the Times' London editor Andy Sylvester has one of the best jobs in journalism, regularly being sent to swanky venues in the name of work. But I don't envy his latest venture. He spent the last few months living on a narrowboat, which he recently found filling up with water from the canal. He'll tell me what happened after that. You'll also hear my interview with the filmmaker Stephen Knight. He created Peaky Blinders, and he's writing the next Bond film. And now he's made a documentary about the Oasis reunion. He'll tell me what it was like capturing Noel and Liam back on stage, and why the brothers wanted him to make the film.
1: They wanted me to do it because I'm not a journalist. And so, they weren't expecting any sort of professionalism, thankfully.
0: Let's hope that doesn't catch on. And Times Radio's very own Stephen Sacker is coming on to discuss his new book, Hard Truth, about how journalism is changing in the face of disinformation. If you want to get in touch about any of that, please do. 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Or you can send me a WhatsApp on 0333 003 2353. Lend me your thoughts as you lend me your ears. But first... let's hit the press. Where the front page of The Times looks ahead to Kemi Badenoch's speech in Birmingham today with...
2: Badenoch promises tax cuts.
0: While the Daily Mail has...
3: Tories to slash jobs tax to get young people back into work.
0: Which basically means the same thing. And the Daily Telegraph offers up...
2: Badenoch to get the youth working.
0: But only as a photo caption above a picture of the Tory leader dancing at a party in sunglasses, thereby representing what I suppose the Telegraph feels a young person looks like. The actual words on the conference have to wait until page 4, where they have...
2: Election will be battle for the soul of the country, says Badenoch.
0: Which makes it sound a bit like a Spotify playlist. Sticking with the youth theme, The Times has Badenoch describing inheritance tax as...
3: unreal.
0: Which I suppose is better than bogus or gnarly. And also has...
3: Badenoch warns of tax doom loop.
0: And speaking of doom, sketchwriter Tom Peck cannot help but notice that the Tories have a...
2: full-sized Iranian Shahid drone suspended from the ceiling.
0: And questions the wisdom of having a Ukrainian children's choir singing underneath it. By the end of his sketch, indeed, he quotes Jim Cartledge, Shadow Defence Secretary, as saying,
3: hope won't stop an Iranian drone.
0: And notes that...
2: by this point, we'd been listening for almost 2.5 hours. There was an Iranian drone above him. Nobody was hoping anything would stop it.
0: In his sketch, meanwhile, Tim Stanley in The Telegraph quotes Shadow Foreign Secretary Tom Tugendhat saying,
3: the threats are bigger, the leaders have shrunk.
0: And asks,
2: was this yet another Tory crack at Robert Jenrick's height?
0: While over in the Mail, Quentin Letts is also fixed on Tugendhat and the drone, and has Tugendhat complaining about how much Andy Burnham talks about buses.
3: That, he said, indicating the darn drone, ain't a bus.
0: Droning on, the Daily Mirror is delighted to have detected a rift between Conservatives and Reform, all of a sudden, with...
2: not making plans for Nigel. Too nasty for the nasty party.
0: As Badenoch rules out a coalition, and also on the front of the Times, there's...
3: biggest day of French demos turns violent.
0: About ongoing unrest in France, while the Mail has on that...
2: now parents and teachers join French students in school riots.
0: Which risks making it all sound rather wholesome.
3: Burning down a high school does not improve school buildings,
0: says the French PM Sébastien Lecornu, which may sound more profound in French. In animal news, we always need animal news, The Times has...
2: feline good. Countries with more cats are happier.
0: Which is fascinating, but also suggests that...
2: the researchers based at the University of Turku and the University of Chicago...
0: maybe didn't bother to ask any sparrows. And meanwhile, anyone really worried about this plague story coming out of Russia probably shouldn't turn to the Daily Star.
3: Mad flat squirrel virus plague fears.
0: What?
3: Russia's killer lab leak could be the result of a Vladimir Putin plot to turn the Black Death into a

0: weapon spread by squirrels.
1: And they illustrate this with a picture of a huge, terrifying squirrel, bigger than any you've ever seen, which, on closer examination of the caption, turns out to be a marmot. So if you see one of those, run. I'm Hugo Rifkind. Hello. And I'm joined this morning by The Times' London and food editor, Andy Sylvester. Hello, Andy.
2: Morning.
1: Run away from any marmots this morning?
2: No, I didn't see a single marmot on my way in, just commuters.
1: Well, we're safe so far. Let's talk about Kemi Badenoch and her speech. She's going to deliver it in just over an hour, marking an end to the Conservative Party conference. She's expected to announce changes to inheritance tax, calling it an immoral levy that particularly hits middle-class families the hardest. It currently applies to an estate's value over the £325,000 threshold, or above £500,000 if given to a direct descendant, I think in the form of a home. And the number of estates is expected to double by 2030 that it affects. The party's also pledged to halve employer national insurance tax, although speaking to Stig Abel and Kate McCann on Times Radio Breakfast, the deputy leader of the Conservative Party, Alex Burgart, got stuck on how much that would cost.
3: So the policy is fully costed. We've said that we will fund it by making cuts to welfare, to Whitehall, and by cutting back on arm's length bodies.
4: But what is the cost of it?
3: I'm sorry, Kate, I've forgotten the cost, but I can tell you that it is fully funded and it is paid for.
1: That was Deputy Tory Leader Alex Burgart on Times Radio Breakfast, and you can, of course, listen to that show every morning from 6 a.m. Andy, like, there's a bit, I mean, in a way, there's an admirable honesty in saying, you know what, I forgot. But on the other hand, it's a key policy which has been pledged today. He knew he was coming on to talk about it. It doesn't instill much confidence that they've really, you know, got their ducks in a row, does it?
2: I mean, it's the fourth paragraph of the Times story on the front page, so you could have just read it off the sheet of paper. But it is party conference. Nobody is at their best at party conference for the morning rounds, because most of the conference excitement is sort of post 9 p.m. From my memory of those things. Does it instill much confidence? No, probably not the biggest deal in the world. What will be interesting will be to see whether this is the start of Kemi Badenoch not just securing her role in the party, which was the big question last year, but whether she can start securing the role that she wants by speaking to the country.
1: Yeah, sure. Well, let's talk about inheritance tax specifically, because the Times reports that senior Tories ruled out an outright abolition of it because it would be too expensive. But you kind of think the way that you get votes over inheritance tax, because people, what worries people is people don't really know what the bill's going to be until they're going to pay it. They've got to get into this mess of probate and lawyers and maths and HMRC and all that kind of stuff. You think there's a powerful message to be said, you don't have to do that anymore. Whereas adjusting the numbers, maybe less so.
2: Yeah, perhaps. I mean, nobody really understands the seven-year thing either. It is devilishly complicated, and it depends whether you're giving it direct descendants or whatever an indirect descendant might be. So it is complex, but look, this is Middle England talking point, step one. It doesn't necessarily, I don't think, matter if you're talking about abolishing inheritance tax. They probably couldn't go that far because they do still need to be the party of fiscal rectitude when you've got reform to the right of them, making up numbers on the hoof, and Labour not necessarily playing in this space at all. So I suppose the win is by being, you know, by going further than they might want to on the numbers, but you're still the only ones offering that. So I guess in that sense, it's trying to sort of chart a centrist as much as you can when you're cutting tax, when we're in as much stuck as we are financially, a centrist path between those two.
1: She's promising a battle for the soul of the nation. Does this feel like a battle for the soul of the nation?
2: Battle for the soul of the nation at the moment, when the world is a very dangerous place, does feel like a grand term. But we are, I suppose, in one of those periods of British politics where there are two, or potentially three, quite conflicting visions of what Britain looks like in 5 to 10 years' time. It is true that Andy Burnham's Labour is, you know, it is further to the left of where Keir Starmer's was. It is true that you've got the reform vision of Britain, which is sort of 1950s nostalgia mixed with crypto. And then you have got Kemi Badenoch, who I think does see herself as the first sort of true Tory since Margaret Thatcher, wanting to take us to that period of, you know, of 1979 and sort of choose your poison. Yeah. This is going to be difficult, but we are going to get the country back on the right course. That might be enough for the party, as I said earlier. Whether it's enough for the country, who knows? One thing I would say is, obviously, it doesn't look, the talk of an early election is quietening, I think. So it is easier to do these things and to announce big, exciting tax cuts, etc., 2-3 years out from an election. This is all paid for by, what, 30 billion quid they're going to wipe off the welfare bill. We know that's hard, and pain comes with that. So we are still very much in opposition posturing territory, but this is a pitch directly to Middle England that she understands the things that they talk about at the pub. And it might go down well, I think.
1: So on the inheritance tax, George Osborne announced a similar policy in 2007. As you just said, Kemi Badenoch, she wants to be the, you know, the first proper Tory since Margaret Thatcher in the 70s. Andy Burnham's also talking about the 70s. This is something I'm writing about for my column in the Times tomorrow, but do you ever feel like we're just sort of stuck in a rut? That politics is like it's a battle reenactment of fights gone past. Nothing new ever happens. There are no new ideas. And when they crop up, everyone's frightened of them and prefers the old ones.
2: Future's really hard. Especially right now. It's uncertain and difficult, and there are technologies being cooked up by people cleverer than us that are, in theory, for good, that we don't know. We don't know the impact of what artificial intelligence is. We've also it's thrown into conversations, but we've got no idea what the world looks like in 5 years' time. We don't know what Russia does. We don't know what Iran does.
1: So the old conversations are comforting.
2: So it's so much easier to talk about, look at that thing we did that worked for you. Yeah. Remember that? Well, Let's do that again.
1: No, because it's a year before I was born, and I'll be 50 in 6 months, but still, yes, no, yeah.
2: But we're at a point where, you know, to get Britain back on track, quote-unquote, you need to sort out the finances. Was it four in five pounds of the borrowing that Britain made last year?
1: Four
2: in every 5 pounds went towards paying our borrowing. This is not a funny subject, despite my terrible maths, my ability to talk maths on the radio.
1: Yeah, I think it's English. I'd be more quibbling with at this stage. No, but yes, understood.
2: It's hard, and that requires pain and difficulty and people having to take haircuts and people losing money coming into their account from the state. It's hard to tell people to do that. If Kemi Badenoch can roll the pitch like Cameron Osborne did 2010 to 2015 and go into an election promising something like austerity, that might, I reckon, be a more profound and useful electoral strategy than wasn't it great in the 80s?
1: Let's move on. Let's talk about the ongoing student protests in France. Over 250,000 people have now joined demonstrations across the country. Most of them are teenagers demanding better funding, smaller high school classes, and changes to the university admissions system. Protesters targeted riot police with fireworks, stones, and tear gas as the violence escalated. Yeah, that is the sound of the rioting French. Look, this began 3 weeks ago in some of France's poorer suburbs before spreading to other towns and cities. Andy, shocking scenes to be coming from France. But at the same time, they're rioting over school-sized classes? It seems disproportionate.
2: I don't want to dance into stereotyping, because that's always dangerous, but French protests tend to be rather more extravagant than the ones that we can concoct over here. So I suppose in that sense, the idea that grumpy teenagers are going to cause some trouble should probably not be a surprise. What is interesting is how this sort of fits in a general feeling in France and particularly French politics that something is coming to a crunch as we head towards the next election, either left or right. It feels like France is moving in, again, a bit like Britain, but mercifully over here, slightly less extreme, moving in two very different ways. And these protests are a really good example of one of those visions.
1: Well, let's speak now to the French political commentator Anne-Elisabeth Moutet, who joins us from Paris. Anne-Elisabeth, good morning.
4: Good morning.
1: Thank you for being with us. Look, this is becoming France's biggest political youth protest in decades. What, as Andy says, what's it really about?
4: It's about the fact that essentially it's because everybody is worried, and that everybody is worried for many reasons. One is that we now have a huge debt that is getting incredibly expensive to service, and therefore is suddenly coming to the forefront. It's that these young people, the parents of these young people are anxious. These young people are anxious because they know that France has slipped down the PISA league tables, and we are now behind Albania in things like mathematics, when France used to have the most Fields medals per capita in the world. These are the equivalent of Nobel Prizes for mathematics. We have dumbed down schooling. The pupils are quite aware that they are unlikely to find a job. They also find it, like in London, difficult to find a place to live away from their parents. So that's the, you know, it's the usual thing sort of ramped up a bit. And then it's been ramped up a lot by the hard left party France Unbowed, with the leader, Jean-Luc Mélenchon, who's the 75-year-old sort of equivalent of Jeremy Corbyn, who may be in the second round of the presidential election in next May.
1: Right.
4: And who's actually said things like, there are moments when insurrection is legitimate, and his elected officials have been saying the same thing. Bali Bagayoko, the mayor of Saint-Denis, a town just north Paris, which has various poverty problems, has said that there are moments when violence is legitimate as well, in front of a high school in his own city that was in flames. And elected officials of France Unbowed have been taking part in the demonstrations. Some of them have been spotted carrying those small mortars that you use to launch fireworks, and which classically are the way that rioting people have been attacking the police. So it's a perfect storm in many ways, a political crisis, an economic crisis, the usual angst of high schoolers, and a situation in which the end of Emmanuel Macron's 10 years tenure is looking increasingly fraught.
1: Well, look, so Donald Trump has been posting, which always helps. He said of the demonstrations, what's happening in France is nothing less than out-of-control mass migration. This isn't about schools. This is about Islam wanting to take over a once great country. Is there any sense in any sort of way that he's right?
4: There's one sense in which he could be right, and that's because France has always been a country of immigration. In over centuries, we were a country of immigration. France was a great agricultural country from the 16th century onwards. People flocked to France because there was work there, and then there were mines, and there was work there, and we got Poles, we got Italians, we got Spaniards, we got Portuguese, at one stage, we got Germans and Swiss. And we integrated them when through work at the time, and then through the schooling that was fostered for everyone by the Third Republic. We're talking 1860, 1870 and onwards. And you had four or five kids whose parents didn't speak French in your classroom, and it was fine. They became little Frenchmen, and many well-known French people, including the two authors, the draftsman and the writer of Asterix, both children of immigrants, Uderzo, the draftsman, Italian immigrants, René Goscinny, Polish-Jewish immigrants, and you can see that they could define France beautifully. If that is not assimilation, it works. But when you've got 90% of pupils in a classroom who do not speak French at home, it can't be dealt with. It does not work. The teachers find themselves doing something else. You get problems in classroom that have been reported in numerous reports to the National Assembly over the past quarter century, let's be accurate, about the fact that some of these pupils who are either active minorities or in a majority say, we don't want to hear about the Holocaust, we don't want to hear about other things. So you've got a problem which is not sort of very different from what you get in Britain, but with the schools entirely tasked with assimilating those children in a country where you're supposed to become French. You're not supposed to have your community and live separately. Yeah. Somewhere else. So that's part of the problem in a big way.
1: So as we were saying, the French rioters and protesters are more extreme than the sort of protests and riots we're used to in Britain. French riot police are also quite a lot more extreme as well. This seems to be only building. How's this going to end? How can it end? How can anyone resolve this?
4: Well, as I said, we have an election scheduled for the last week of April and the first week of May. That's the presidential election. What's interesting is the one person who has said absolutely nothing except something from Spain more than a week ago is the president, Emmanuel Macron, who usually has opinions on everything that's happening. And he makes enemies and antagonizes people with that, but at least he talks. And he hasn't yet. He's now said that he's going to tackle the problem. Because he's prime minister at the same time, is trying to pass a budget that has lots of cuts because essentially we're now paying 1.5 base points more than Italy for to service our huge debt. And all of this is not good in terms of everything happening at the same time. There are rumours from the Élysée Palace of advisors that the president has been considering the possibility, if the budget doesn't pass, to call a snap election yet again. There was one 2 years ago. That is not helping. So we've got a sort of, the end of Emmanuel Macron's two terms, and he's not helping, and other politicians are finding it very difficult to say anything so that can be heard. And the one who is being heard is actually Jean-Luc Mélenchon on the left, and to some extent Marine Le Pen on the right, saying we want authority in classrooms and we don't want writing, and you do not ask for more means for your school by burning your school. And the police, you know, you see the horrible things that happen when police use rubber bullets. There's a boy whose hand was torn off. There's another one who got a rubber bullet in the face, and most of his teeth have been destroyed. That is more violent than you usually see in Britain.
1: Of course.
4: On the other hand, there's a policewoman who was set on fire. You have a policeman, known policemen and teachers who've been beaten up even when they were on the ground. It's a difficult situation.
1: Anne Elizabeth Moutet, thank you very much indeed. I'll, of course, be keeping across that later in the day as well. In a moment, we're going to be talking about our own demonstrations in the UK that are happening today, and also about Andy Sylvester living on a boat. This is Hugo Rifkin here on Times Radio.
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1: Hello, Hugo Rifkin here, still joined by Andy Sylvester. Andy, we've just been discussing protests and demonstrations in France that have turned ugly. We've got our own protests happening today in the UK. Police have imposed strict conditions on a pro-Palestine march planned to coincide with the anniversary of October the 7th today. The University of London Coalition, which represents university students across the capital, has called the demonstration to demand an end to the Palestinian genocide. Andy, it's the third anniversary of October the 7th. To have a protest like this today, a lot of people will think that's pretty disgusting. Tomorrow was available to them, so was the next day.
2: Yeah, it's just... it's ugly, isn't it? And it's unnecessarily aggressive. And nobody can pretend that over the past 3 years, we have not been a country which has been open to the idea of pro-Palestine protests. You know, it has been a regular feature. The Met has been criticised on a number of occasions for not being aggressive enough on things like hate speech and various other bits and pieces. It does feel to me like unnecessary provocation. And if I'm being completely honest, I can't imagine it happening on a day similar to this, where the atrocities had happened to a different group. I couldn't see it.
1: I just can't imagine who would go on it without a nagging bit at the back of their mind going, is this the right thing to do, whatever I believe about the wider conflict? I don't know. Maybe get in touch if you're going on. I'd love to hear how you justify it and why you wouldn't prefer to do it tomorrow. Look, the Met Police say they can't ban it completely. Should the government be doing more to enable them to do that kind of thing? I'm never sure.
2: Personally, no. That, for me, is one of the issues with free speech in a democracy is sometimes that you don't like it.
1: Yeah.
2: And you have to accept that. And if you head down the slippery slope as soon as you start, even hate speech legislation, I find problematic for that reason.
1: I mean, I reluctantly agree with you. I think it's a moral failing of the people who are on it. I'm not sure it's a moral failing of the police for putting to prevent it.
2: The idea of a protest and a demonstration is you try to win people to your side and change policy, and this will do the exact direct opposite. No one is feeling more sympathetic towards their argument as a result of this happening. So.
1: Finally, and perhaps less importantly, Andy, you're living on a narrow boat, having moved there earlier this year. Like, it seems like the kind of thing that any young man would dream of. And then you write about it, kind of not so much.
2: Yeah, friends come on good days when the sun is rippling across the water and it's, you're having a drink on the end of the boat and watching the world go by and it's all very calming and peaceful, and people think, oh, what a romantic way to live. And then sometimes you are rolling out of bed at 2 a.m. because your boat is at about a 30 degree angle. It got caught on Saturday night on the edge of the canal, one side of it. And as the water level had dropped on the other side because someone left a lock open, mm-hmm. questions of sabotage, that water level drops. My boat remains where it's supposed to be on one side. Obviously, that starts to tip. And if it tips too far, you don't have to be, you know, Nelson to know that that's a bad thing to happen.
1: Yep.
2: So fell out of bed, Pinot Noir and olive oil falling off my shelves at high speed.
1: What a nightmare.
2: Exactly. I don't know which one I was more annoyed about, to be honest. But anyway, scrambled out, various other people in similar position. We all formed a temporary army to address the situation. Somebody running to the lock below to shut it, someone running to the lock above to open it. And eventually all was well. So yes, it comes with some adventures, houseboat life.
1: Is there a sort of wonderful community?
2: There is. I think it's probably... No one, but I haven't made, you know, friends for life, but you find yourselves in these temporary arrangements where for 2 or 3 weeks you're just living next door to a new neighbour.
1: Because you have to move
2: every 2 weeks. And it only really works as a place to live if you look out for each other. So if somebody notices that a rope has gone a bit slack, that probably means that something's gone a bit off on the knot, so you might retie a knot. And yeah, when you have really dangerous moments like the other night, you do make quick friends and start talking your own slightly mad language as well.
1: Do you have a cat that has its own little ramp?
2: I don't have a cat that has its own little ramp. I've been reticent because I'm skeptical that the cat, no matter how smart and homey it might be, would understand that I was moving every 2 weeks.
1: But a ramp.
2: You're right. If I had a ramp, all my problems would be solved. Although not admittedly on Saturday night, that would have made the problem significantly worse.
1: You should work on that. Andy Sylvester, pleasure to have you here as always. Andy is, of course, the Times' London and food editor. Do get in touch if you fancy playing our daily quiz. Can you get to number 10? That is, of course, 10 questions to 10 jobs in my cabinet. Climb all the way to the top of our greasy pole and become Prime Minister. And you will also win a branded DAB radio. But even if you don't go all the way, you will get your own Can You Get to Number 10 cartoon, drawn for us by the brilliant Sunday Times cartoonist Russell Herneman and signed by me. Yesterday, Neil from West Yorkshire got stuck on the question to become Home Secretary. The teen drama Biker Grove was set in which city?
12: Liverpool.
13: That's just totally wrong. It's just wrong.
1: If you were shouting Newcastle at your radios, you would have been correct. And if you were shouting about PJ and Duncan, get over it. If you want to have a go, then get in touch. Hopefully you'll win that free DAB radio. 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Up next, I'll be speaking to Stephen Knight of Peaky Blinders and now Oasis documentary fame. But first, let's get the latest news with James Kitchen.
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15: Thank you, Hugo. Good morning. Kemi Badenoch is expected to offer tax cuts in her conference speech in the next hour. The Conservative leader will warn something is going to break without improved growth in the economy. Meanwhile, the Prime Minister will delay a flagship review into welfare until after the budget because of concerns about the optics. Alan Milburn's report into NEETs, the number of people not in employment, education or training, was due to be published next week. Police have asked people not to attend a pro-Palestine march in London later on the third anniversary of the October 7th attacks. Andy Burnham's told Britain's Jewish community, "We stand with you against anti-Semitism." It's less than 3 weeks before Israeli elections. Ariel Cohen's son was killed on October the 7th. He insists Israel cannot change direction.
16: We must remain determined and stand firm in our convictions. There is no doubt that this comes at a high price. But if we want to live our lives in this country, the only state we have, then this is the price we must pay.
15: A death row inmate at the centre of a botched execution has regained consciousness. Krista Pike's lawyers say she's awake and speaking after being given 2 doses of a lethal injection in Tennessee. The husband of a GP to the royal family found dead at a home in Norfolk is due in court charged with her murder. Dr. Hannah Terry, who was 45, was discovered in Dursingham on Sunday with post-mortem tests yet to confirm a cause of death. For a news bulletin when you want it, search for the Times Radio News Briefing on any podcast platform.
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1: Hello, 23 minutes to 11, Hugo Rifkin here on Times Radio. Now, there's a documentary charting last year's huge Oasis reunion that's out this week. It's been created by Stephen Knight, the man behind Peaky Blinders, who also happens to be the man writing the new Bond film. Here is a bit of the trailer of the Oasis film.
24: We all said that we didn't mean it. That's the way it is when you miss people.
25: The songs are one thing, but I've forgotten what he means to people. I certainly wasn't prepared for the intense outpouring. But don't look back in anger. A sense of what it meant to people.
1: Well, Stephen Knight says he wanted the film to focus on the band coming back together after so many years, the sense of unity and the deep connection fans around the world have with Oasis's music. But I remember the early interviews in which Noel and Liam would slag each other off and sometimes even end up punching each other. So when I sat down with Stephen shortly before this show began, I asked him about all of that.
26: I met them both separately very early on after being invited to do it. And maybe I was naive or an optimist, but was proven right. Because as soon as I met them, I thought, first of all, these two people are absolutely 100% committed to doing this. They're going to do this. They're going to make this work. And I also felt here are two people who are, you know, they are grown up. They're grown-ups. Mm. And there's a great expression, the older I get, the more like myself I become. And, you know, they seemed to be fully matured people who were remembering that they were brothers.
1: It's fascinating that you say that about both of them. Because, I mean, Noel's famously, he spent, you know, years being baffled by Liam, you know, sort of ultimately sort of condescending and towards him, proud of him, terrified of him, all that stuff about him being a man with a fork in a world of soup. Did you find Noel easier to connect with?
26: I found them both easy to connect with because we were sort of fulfilling roles. You know, I was making a film, they were very busy doing the world tour, and so for them the making of the film was sort of incidental, but yeah, I mean, I got on with both of them straight away. I think I'm from a similar place, and I don't know, it just worked.
1: So, I mean, the first interview they'd done together for more than 20 years, did you feel like a really immense weight of expectation? Because, I mean, as an interviewer, speaking as an interviewer right now, yeah. I can imagine that'd be slightly terrifying. You kind of think, I can't mess this up.
26: Well, again, looking back, I should have been feeling pressure and feeling terrified. But for some reason, it didn't work like that somehow. Because I'd got to know them both, and they wanted me to do it because I'm not a journalist. Mm. And so, you know, they weren't expecting any sort of professionalism, thankfully. And so it was just a conversation. So we met in a pub without beer, but we met in a pub and just got talking. It was genuinely just a conversation. And those two, it was great to see the two of them just being brothers, you know.
1: You've talked about the Gallaghers benefiting from growing up at a time when being working class made them sort of almost celebrities because it was so rare to be a working class celebrity. Has that changed? Has that fallen out of fashion, do you think?
26: Yeah, I think so. I think your 60s, 70s, late 60s, 70s, 80s, 90s. I remember when I went to university, being working class made you a bit of a celebrity. Mm. And that has changed a lot. I mean, everything goes in circles, of course, so it'll probably be the way it was very soon.
1: Well, I mean, there's a bit with Andy Burnham's Britain where, you know, the cabinet are all very proud of their working class roots when they've got them. They do talk about it a lot. You wonder if we're coming back to that.
26: Yeah, I mean, it's very strange how the future always looks very much like the past and we're in the bit in the middle. And I can sense a change. And it shouldn't be anything. It shouldn't, being any class shouldn't mean anything. You know what I mean? It's an absurdity, really. It's not exclusively British, but it's pretty marked in Britain.
1: So, I mean, Noel seems very conscious of how people perceive his politics today. He says in the film Oasis, whenever some effing right-wing thing, all were welcome, it's we and us. And they had brushes with politics in the past. There was all the Cool Britannia stuff and all that kind of thing. Do you regard them as kind of apolitical, as they claim to be apolitical?
26: Yeah, I think so. I mean, I think, you know, the best way to know them is through the music and the songs, really, I think. And the words of the lyrics of the songs, which I think are beautiful poetry, which is part of the reason they've endured. There's a lot of talk of escape, of I'm in this position, I'm expected to do this, but I'm going to do something else, and it's going to be a success, you know, hence the swagger of the whole thing. I think that if that's politics, then it's politics. But I don't think it's politics with labels attached.
1: I've met Noel, the one thing he wanted to talk about when I met him was a column I'd written in the Times about Syria, exactly like any other sort of millionaire, middle-aged guy who was meeting somebody at a media party, which was not what I'd expected from him. Is he bothered at all about his drift towards being a kind of middle-class, rich, kind of sort of respectable guy?
26: I can't speak for him, so I don't know. I don't think he's bothered by that at all. I think it's like, you know, celebrity like everyone else. You live your life by the second, by the minute, you know, and things change, things happen. I think, like a lot of people, I suppose, who are in the media, you only zone out and look at yourself through the eyes of when you're being interviewed or when you're being filmed or when you're being talked about, and you sort of think, oh, actually, that's probably true. But I think, you know, they roll along the same as anyone else.
1: The lad culture they were a part of at the time, it wasn't all great. It was a lot of fun a lot of the time, but they were the mad for its swagger and all that kind of stuff. It had some downsides, but it's also what made them stand so tall and have such kind of confidence. You know, the way they describe themselves as bigger than the Beatles, all the drugs that they were completely unabashed about. Do you think they could they have made the music without the ego?
26: I think it was an essential part of it. I mean, Leonard Cohen once said, "All you need to be a writer is arrogance and inexperience." And I think there's an element of that in that whole thing in Manchester, where people with the swagger, with the self-belief, who didn't know what they should not be doing. Mm-hmm. And so they did it anyway. And I think that's what worked.
1: There seems to be, I mean, certainly among sort of music writers, there seems to be a bit of a view that by the time of Be Here Now, you know, the video with the helicopter and all that kind of stuff, the ego and perhaps even the cocaine had all got a bit out of hand. Is that how they see it as well?
26: Don't Look Back in Anger is called that for a reason. In other words, we didn't talk about the past. We didn't dwell on the past. The past is a different country, you know. And this was the film is all about reconciliation and forgiveness and the future. And so whatever happened, happened, you know.
1: Did you feel in a sense, in a therapy sense, they were kind of using you and using the process in order to reconnect with each other?
26: No, because they were so occupied with the tour. You know, the tour was 99% of what was going on. And, oh, by the way, they're making a film as well.
1: But then the tour, I mean, were they using the tour in this process?
26: Oh, the tour, yeah. I would imagine it would be impossible not for that to happen.
1: Mm.
26: You know, because you are with someone in an intensely pressurized situation where you're depending on each other to get through it.
1: Yeah.
26: That's got to lead to a bond, you know.
1: What's their connection like with the fans? How do they think about the fans? How do they talk about the fans?
26: Incredibly close and emotional. And this is from people who are not given to expressing emotion. In the film, Noel says that often he had to turn his back on the audience because he could see the emotion.
1: He saw fathers and sons,
26: and people coming together. And so he had to turn his back because it was too much. So the connection with the fans is incredible. And Liam has his own different route to the hearts of people, you know. And it's great because in the film, Noel says, you know, when the first 45 minutes of the first concert, he couldn't remember. He said he just wanted to go back to the dressing room. Liam's going, no, it's fine.
1: Do you think that's because they are fans? Because they were fans? Because they were always so open about the way that they loved this kind of music. They wanted to make this. I mean, everyone always compares them with Blur, but Blur were like on an artistic project.
26: Whereas
1: Oasis was like, we love this stuff. We're going to make this stuff.
26: Yeah. I mean, Noel is an incredibly good guitarist, for example. And they are both students of the music and big fans of the bands that were around at the time. And also, you know, music that maybe you wouldn't necessarily expect. But they get what a concert is and what it means to the fans and the emotion that's there. However, this tour took everybody by surprise. They were astonished by what happened in the stadiums. And it's been happening with the film in cinemas where people are really getting incredibly emotional. So when we were watching it in Venice, 15 minutes in, people in the audience were crying. And one of the effects it's having is that people who've watched the film and went to the tour, but people who've watched the film afterwards say, there is somebody I haven't spoken to for 10 years. I'm going to phone them up.
1: Yeah.
26: It's amazing.
1: Do they worry at all about being old? Everyone will always remember Liam, you know, ashing on Mick Jagger's head at the Brit Awards, I think it was. And does he worry that he's that guy now?
26: I don't think worry is the word. I mean, all of us, you know, none of us relish getting old, but it's better than the only alternative. So what can you do? And I think they are, I can't speak for them, but I suspect they're enjoying life now more than they've ever done.
1: Yeah, okay. Look, so much of this film is about class. I know you're writing the next Bond film. I know I'm not allowed to ask about it, so I'm not going to, because the Bond industry, I know, is even scarier than Spectre. But in Fleming's books, Bond went to Eton. Sean Connery played him as a kind of working-class guy, could have been a working-class guy. Who is he to you? Is he posh, or could he be blue-collar?
26: I know who he is to me, but I can't talk about it. But yeah. It will be. All I can say is it's going to be fantastic.
1: Right. Okay. Well, I'm looking forward to it enormously. Anna, look, congratulations and thanks for being here. Stephen Knight, thanks very much.
26: Thanks a lot.
1: Hey, it was worth a go. Don't Look Back in Anger is on Disney Plus from this Friday, 9th October. Up next, I'm going to be talking about The Supernatural. Also, there is a fantastic offer for Times readers. You can get two fantastic paperbacks for only £15. The Times Bookshop is choosing award-winning fiction and non-fiction. It'll make the perfect reading. 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You'll find that there. This is Hugo Rifkin here on Times Radio.
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1: Hello, Hugo Rifkind here on Times Radio. It is 9 minutes to 11. Now, for centuries, people have lived with the idea that there are forces in the world we can't see or explain. Witches, ghosts, spirits, miracles. But for much of history, these weren't seen as strange or irrational. They were simply part of how people understood the world. Well, a new book, Worlds of Fear and Wonder, asks us to look at those beliefs and consider why, despite the rise of modern science, we've never quite left the supernatural behind. It's written by the historian Malcolm Gaskell, who joins me now. Malcolm, good morning.
28: Good morning.
1: Thanks for being here. So look, you ask us to look at supernatural beliefs in the past with what you call uncritical empathy. What does that mean, and why is it important not to just laugh at people who believed in ghosts or miracles or witches?
28: Well, I think we've been doing that for centuries, looking down on our ancestors, condescending to them and making them think, you know, we think that they're kind of stupid and we are superior, so that's kind of handy. But I think that in order to understand their world, as historians should do, we need to take some of their beliefs and categories seriously and not always just explain them away and dismiss them as just being wrong, because they're intelligent people, they're rational people, they just have different lives, they see the world differently, and they have different kind of needs. And I see them mainly as emotional needs. So we can get kind of fixated on a belief system, which seems wildly different, passed as a foreign country to the way that we live. But actually, if we start thinking them, these beliefs, as embedded in emotion and situations in people's lives, I think that the stories come a bit closer to us and we can identify with them, which is not just good for our ancestors because we sort of give them the credit that's due, but I think we do understand their world and perhaps understand ourselves better too.
1: Is it fair to say that the tendency we have now of putting superstition in this box and rationality and science in that box, it wasn't always like that?
28: No, it wasn't. And that's kind of convenient for us. I think that actually the modern world requires us to make those sorts of distinctions, and that often we feel a bit uncomfortable. There's a kind of tension because we're at times of need, times of danger, times of stress. Quite often we find ourselves feeling a bit more superstitious. Perhaps some people who used to have religion find themselves praying where they wouldn't have done otherwise. So that actually there is that continuity, even though this world seems extremely strange and alien with witches and vampires and ghosts and all the things I describe in the book. But that at their root, at their core, that some of these feelings, rather than just beliefs, are actually things that we can identify with too, and actually might find ourselves reacting in very similar ways to our ancestors.
1: So Isaac Newton, you tell us, he studied physics and alchemy at the same time. But I guess, presumably, he thought alchemy was a science. He just hadn't quite realised it wasn't a science.
28: Yeah, again, these are sort of distinctions and definitions that we like to feel kind of confident about. But that back in the 17th century in Newton's world, Newton was just interested in everything. So he didn't want to draw those distinctions because they would have limited his thinking. So he didn't call himself a scientist. Nobody did. They called themselves natural philosophers. They were trying to understand the mysteries of the world, and that meant being very open-minded. So you may well, you know, come up with the laws of thermodynamics, but at the same time you might be thinking about angelic communications too, which seems crazy to us, but that stuff in the history of science has kind of got filtered out as faintly embarrassing, And what we're left with is the stuff that makes Newton seem like a scientist ahead of his time.
1: Tell me about witch hunts, because particularly in England, because we tend to think of them as being sort of mass panic, and a way of bumping off the old lady down the road you didn't like. What were they really like?
28: Yeah. Okay, so again, this is a view of the kind of mouth-breathing, knuckle-dragging peasants who just couldn't explain the world, and therefore they blamed everything on people they didn't like. That's an idea that's come down to us very powerfully. But the reality is much more nuanced, and people in the past, your ancestors and mine, were actually much more unsure about the world. So they may have had this bedrock belief that witches do exist, the devil can, permeate daily life, but in specific instances they weren't really that sure. So that when you get witch trials, and they're actually much rarer than people think, that jurors sit there and think, well, we believe in the theory of witchcraft, but we're just not sure in this case. So that in half of all witchcraft cases, there is an acquittal, which surprises people. And in England, the acquittal rate is 75%. And that's even if you got a witch trial going in the first place. So there's actually quite a lot of scepticism, even amongst ordinary people, whereas we often lump them all together as these sort of torch-bearing, hysterical mobs. But the reality was that they're often uncertain and unsure about themselves. And I think that uncertainty connects us to them. We can identify the much more relatable way of looking at the world.
1: You write about the idea that someone in a state of distress might be more vulnerable to supernatural explanations. Is that how we should see it? See people who thought they'd seen ghosts, thought they'd witnessed miracles, just that they were trying to, that they were troubled, they were trying to explain something they couldn't explain otherwise?
28: Yeah, I think that is right. I mean, anxiety does, it's very easy to look down on these beliefs when we're kind of happy and calm. But for most of our history, people have lived lives right in the margins, right on the edge, lives of great precarity.
1: Oh, I'm never more religious than when I'm on a bouncy aeroplane. Yeah.
28: Well, quite. People do find themselves resorting to feelings and beliefs and actions that they might be actually rather embarrassed about otherwise. So that I do think that that is kind of hardwired within us. So it doesn't necessarily mean that we're going to start going accusing people of witchcraft, but it might mean that some of the feelings that were behind witchcraft accusations of great anxiety and danger do still prey on us. And we saw this right into the 20th century because, of course, soldiers, service people in the First and Second World were incredibly superstitious. And spiritualism, the great age of spiritualism, is between the wars. So that this is a story of modernity as well. And so, this idea that the world has been disenchanted after the Enlightenment is modernity's creation myth, but it is a myth because actually we see the survival of these things, and through the rise of spiritualism especially, you see a kind of, re-enchantment of the world, as if maybe that it was a kind of quite a forced thing to put all this stuff behind us.
1: Where does that leave us today? Because we think we live in an age of sort of science and rationality today. There are still things like horoscopes, people believe in UFOs, they have conspiracy theories, ghost stories, all that kind of stuff. What should we think today about somebody who really bases their life on what their crystals tell them?
28: Yeah, well, I think a lot of people don't base their whole lives on it, but there is that it's crept into the margins of our consciousness. And sometimes people do both things, It's not just like you build your whole life on superstition and the occult. I think that people will still go to the doctors and trust in modern medicine and science, but still will start thinking spiritually, maybe there's something else. And of course, we may well be in an age of science, but we're also in a new age of anxiety and uncertainty. There's so much about the 21st century that we couldn't have foreseen, which has actually taken us into much more uncertain times, both globally and also individually and personally. And for that, I think those beliefs still are relevant.
1: What has writing this book done to you? Because obviously it has made you more sympathetic to people who have these kind of beliefs. Has it affected what you believe?
28: Yeah, I think it has in some ways. I mean, I think you can kind of believe two things. I mean, I'm not actually a believer in the occult. I don't really believe in the devil. But I believe very passionately in people who do and did, and take that very seriously. So some people would say that actually, and perhaps I'm in denial, I don't think I am, but I do actually inhabit that world of belief, even if I don't hold those beliefs personally.
1: It's really interesting. Look, thank you very much indeed. That is Malcolm Gaskill. 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
1: Coming up in the next hour, what makes for a good leader's speech? We'll be looking ahead to Kemi Badenoch's address live from the Conservative Party conference. But first, let's get the latest news with James Kitchen.
2: Thank you, Hugo. Good morning. Kemi Badenoch will promise a battle for the soul of the nation as she closes the Conservative Party conference in Birmingham. The Tory leader will set out plans to cut inheritance tax and halve employers' national insurance for young workers. The measures would be funded by more than £30 billion of proposed welfare savings. Speaking to Kate McCann on Times Radio Breakfast, the Conservative Deputy Leader Alex Burghardt was asked how much the national insurance cut would cost.
3: The policy is fully costed. We've said that we will fund it by making cuts to welfare, to Whitehall, and by cutting back on arm's length bodies.
4: But what is the cost of it?
3: I'm sorry, Kate, I've forgotten the cost, but I can tell you that it is fully funded and it is paid for by reducing public spending in working age welfare and from cutting costs in Whitehall.
2: The Prime Minister says we stand with the Jewish community on the third anniversary of the October 7th attacks. Andy Burnham's promised to fund protection for synagogues, schools and community buildings. His comments come ahead of a pro-Palestine protest expected to take place in London later. The Times' correspondent in Tel Aviv, Gabriel Weiniger, says Israelis are still processing the attacks 3 years on.
5: It's just impossible to get your head around. The sky had absolutely fallen down. What was happening, the sheer number of deaths, it was just shocking. And I think in some ways, Israelis feel this morning that they are still there. The unending wars that came out of October the 7th in Gaza, with Lebanon, with Syria, the occupation of southern Syria, with Iran, it's something that Israelis are living every day, and it's not over.
2: Ukrainian officials say at least 12 people have been killed in Moscow's latest attacks across the country. More than 40 others were injured, including 5 children, in the strikes targeting Ukraine's energy sector. The Ukrainian president, Volodymyr Zelensky, claims the Russian army carried out the strikes as a birthday gift to Vladimir Putin, who turns 74 today. The American death row inmate Krista Pike's lawyers say she's regained consciousness after last week's failed execution. She was given 2 doses of a lethal injection by authorities in Tennessee, but survived. Her legal team reports she remains handcuffed to her hospital bed and has burnt and blistered arms. Clive Stafford Smith is a human rights lawyer.
6: If they do fix her up under American law, they can then try to kill her again. Now, I'm hoping that that's not going to happen. Surely she's been through enough at this point.
2: A man's due in court charged with murdering his wife while hosting a children's sleepover. Mark Kane was arrested after Dr. Hannah Terry's body was found at their home in Dursingham, just over a mile from the King's estate at Sandringham in Norfolk. Dr. Terry was a GP to the royal family. Royal Mail has announced up to 2,500 employees could lose their jobs under an organisational review. The expected job losses will come at the London head office and within support function roles by the end of 2027. Around 130,000 people are employed by the firm. For a news bulletin when you want it, search for the Times Radio News Briefing on the Times Radio app.
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1: Hello, hello. Hugo Rifkind here on Times Radio. It is 4 minutes past 11. Thanks very much for being with me this morning. Kemi Badenoch is due to begin her speech at the Conservative Party conference in just a few moments. We will bring you that live as soon as it happens. It is an important moment, of course, for the Conservative Party leader, who has yet to recover in the polls since the last election. So what can we expect as she prepares to take the stage? Well, I'm joined now by former speechwriter for David Cameron, Jessica Cunniff. Jessica, good morning.
8: Hi, Hugo.
1: Thanks for being with us. So Badenoch is saying this is all about a battle of ideas. When you've got a big idea about that, like that, in the middle of a speech, how often do you want to hit it? Do you want to keep hitting it again and again and again, or do you want to be sparing?
8: Well, this is a good question, actually, because what you've got with a party conference speech is an hour on stage, and you've got to kind of cover everything. By convention, you have to mention every sort of policy area, every departmental brief. So what you're looking for to tie all that together is this kind of golden thread that runs through. And it sounds like this might be her golden thread, but of course you don't want to overdo it and sound robotic, but you don't want to play it down because this is a long time to speak and she needs to bring people along with her and kind of remind them what she's about, what it's all about, and leave them with that central message. So it'll be interesting to see how she strikes that balance.
1: I've read some Tories saying that we shouldn't rule out any surprises in the speech. What do speechwriters think about surprises in speeches? Presumably they can sort of overshadow all your fine work.
8: Yeah, well, we know the surprises very early on. I mean, the other thing about conference speech that is unlike any other speech, you know, we're used to dashing off speeches within days, but conference speeches are months in the making. So we tend

0: Well, she will have completely locked down by now and be ready to go with.
1: Yeah, here's hoping they'll use some decent glue on the backdrop this year. Look, David Cameron was riding high in 2015 after winning a majority for the first time, much as things were subsequently to disintegrate somewhat. Kemi Badenoch's in a very different position. What does she need to land in this speech? What will make it work?
0: Yeah, so I think this is a really crucial one for her, as you've been saying already on the show. And conference speech, you know, it's, as I've said, it's an hour, it's wide ranging. It gives you a chance to tell people sort of who you are and what you're about. But I think we know that. We know her beliefs quite well. She's done a good job over the last 2 years of telling people what she thinks. And a lot of people like that. And she's become popular as a result of that. Today is really about her putting some flesh on the bones, right? Saying what she's going to do if she gets into power. So this is sort of a moment of transition for her, hopefully, to move from thought leader to hopefully, you know, future leader of this country. And she's got to demonstrate that. And that starts with being specific.
1: So David Cameron in 2015, he had one main opponent, which was Jeremy Corbyn. Kemi Badenoch has opponents on all sides. I'm interested in how you think she might deal with that. Of course, Andy Burnham, when he spoke last week, didn't really mention any of his opponents at all.
0: I think she'll relish that. I mean, cannons to the right of them, cannons to the left of them. She will love taking down Reform on one side, Labour on the other. She'll definitely have a pop at the Lib Dems as well. I mean, there's always a line in a Tory leader's conference speech about the Lib Dems wearing sandals and eating lentils. There was one in her opening speech. So I think she will absolutely love that. I mean, combative Kemi, that's her in her stride. And actually, I'd like to see a bit more range from her in this speech, because we have seen a couple of sides to her, but I'm pretty sure there's more to Kemi.
1: What's the bit you think we haven't seen? I mean, because I'd say we've seen fighty Kemi and we've seen funny Kemi, which came as a bit of a shock last year. But I'm not sure we've seen sort of proper, serious, thoughtful Kemi. What do you think we're yet to see?
0: Exactly that, proper, serious, thoughtful Kemi, where she can be a bit glib in her speeches and it can be a bit bish, bash, bosh, where she's just, you know, this is what I don't like and so this is what I'm going to do. I would like her to take a bit more time. She has got the time. She's got an hour on stage. What a luxury. So to really explain what she's doing and why, and maybe show that vulnerability. I mean, I'm not saying burst into tears or anything like other people might do. She doesn't need to fake anything, but I would like to see, you know, Cameron always talked about light and shade and showing the different sides to yourself, different tones throughout the speech. So I would like just to see a bit more of that range from her.
1: Yeah, understood. Jessica Cunniff, thank you very much indeed. Jessica was a speechwriter for David Cameron. Kemi Badenoch will be speaking extremely shortly, within the next 5 minutes, we should imagine. This is Hugo Rifkin here on Times Radio.
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1: Hello, Hugo Rifkin here on Times Radio. It's 10 minutes past 11. We're waiting for Kemi Badenoch to deliver her speech at the Conservative Party conference. Josh Glancy, Associate Editor of the Sunday Times, is with me in the studio. Hello, Josh.
9: Hello.
1: Good morning. And joining us from the conference centre in Birmingham itself is Lara Spirit, Deputy Political Editor at the Sunday Times. Hello, Lara.
10: Morning, Hugo.
1: Good morning, both. Avengers assemble. Josh, looking back a year, Kemi Badenoch's first Tory conference speech was kind of transformational for her. She was trying to build her authority in a very depressed party. This year, I don't know, I mean, you've got to give her some credit for how different a state she is in as relates to her party this year from where she was last year.
9: I think you absolutely do. And you can think about the counterfactuals here. I mean, this at last year's conference, we were talking about will the Tory party survive as a

0: serious party in Britain. She was under fire from Robert Jenrick, who was coming for her job, and it was dismal. Mm. It was like a ghost town. It was gloomy, and it felt existential for them. So there's lots of different paths they could have taken this year that would have been far worse than the one they find themselves in now, which is a party that has stabilised its polling, its existence as a major party is no longer in question. Reform's trajectory on the right is now to become the dominant party is now in question. And Kevin Badenoch's leadership is secure. So it's been a positive year, but there's a danger of overcorrection, I think, with the Tories, to think, well, okay, you know, we're the natural party government, you know, we're back on the up and up, let's just keep going. Actually, their polling is very much stuck on 19-20%. The party's brand
1: remains bad.
0: Historically bad for them. The party's brand remains toxic in large swathes of the country. They're not competitive in large swathes of the country, frankly. We saw that in the Manchester mayoral election. So the big question for them is, how do you get back up to 25, even 30%, and become a serious contender to form the next government?
1: Laura Spirit, look, I think she's about to start speaking pretty soon, so forgive me if I cut you off. But look, we've had some clues as to what she might announce in this speech, but not full details. What do you think we're expecting?
2: Yeah, so we're expecting a cut to the employer's national insurance for young workers, so 21 to 24-year-olds, down to 7.5%. That is a kind of big play on youth unemployment, which is becoming one of the defining political questions of today, and something that she'll want to challenge Labour on in the month ahead. And we're also expecting a cut in the 40% inheritance tax rate. Now, there's been a lot of speculation that perhaps we'd see a full abolishment of inheritance tax, and of course they reserve the right to pull a big rabbit out of the hat today. But I think those are the two key areas that we'll be looking out for within the kind of wider big set theme, which is that Kemi Badenoch wants you to think that she is going to lower your taxes and help you save, where Labour are going to do the opposite.
1: Laura, she's been keen in a lot of the stuff she's been saying recently to draw a line between the Conservative Party of the past and her Conservative Party, to basically disown everything that's happened, well, I mean, feasibly for the last 30 or 40 years, really. How's that likely to go down in the hall if she ploughs that furrow? Because, of course, these are the people she's talking to.
2: Well, it's been interesting talking to people here at Tory Conference, because I think, you know, for a number of them, actually, they're far enough away in some sense from the 2024 election that actually that great moment of reckoning and apology in some senses has passed. And actually, there are other areas where Kemi Badenoch has already been quite candid on Conservative failings, particularly on areas around immigration, for example. So I don't think that many people are expecting her to go into the hall and issue another great kind of mea culpa for the Conservative 14-year rule. I don't think people are holding her necessarily accountable for that anymore. They're much more interested in seeing exactly what it is that the Conservative Party want to promise now. And I think particularly on the economy, the Conservatives are hoping that, you know, what we're seeing at the moment, which is obviously, you know, worsening economic news, will push voters to consider whether or not the Conservative Party are the most trusted on the economy, which, of course, they think is one of their great strengths.
1: Josh, who's she fighting for? Who's she trying to win over at the moment? Is it the middle ground, which the Tories seem to have lost? Is it the Reform voters, which they've definitely lost?
0: Well, it's both, but I think the points that Laura's just made there give you a sense of they do want to capture what you might call the middle ground, the middle classes. You know, if they're looking at things like inheritance tax, they talked earlier in the conference about the 100k cliff in terms of childcare benefits. These are policies aimed at middle class, you know, upper middle income, or quite wealthy even, depending on where you live and what your lifestyle is. People, so, you know, that will be quite aimed at the Lib Dems and at voters who've drifted off to the Lib Dems that they want to get back. But, you know, they will also have to offer red meat on immigration too. I mean, the view I heard a lot this week in Birmingham was, we don't have to choose between Lib Dem voters and Reform voters. What we need to show is that we are the economically serious party of government that will restore wealth and prosperity and growth to Britain. And then we'll pick up what they call serious-minded Reform voters who care more about the economy than culture. And they will pick up, you know, Lib Dem voters who are quite sort of fiscally conservative and are willing to come back, and they think they can do both at the same time.
1: Laura, that idea of them not having to choose, presumably not everybody there thinks that.
2: Yeah, I mean, well, it is interesting, because I think particularly last year, when Reform were performing much better in the polls, there was much more of a strong sense of Reform being kind of front and centre of the minds of many leading Conservatives. And actually, I think, as Josh has just outlined, that's not the case anymore. And something we've heard from many people that Josh and I have spoken to over the last few days is actually that you know, this is no longer two-party politics, this is a new reality, they have to grapple with that and understand that. I think what you're seeing here, as Josh has outlined, is a real, is definitely a pitch, first and foremost, I think, not necessarily to reform voters, but definitely more to those kinds of more Lib Dem-minded, perhaps also the traditionally more affluent voters. That's certainly something that we saw going into the weekend with that announcement on the 100K so-called cliff edge, and in some of the other comments that we've seen from leading Conservative shadow frontbenchers as well. So it's interesting. I think, I mean, one of the kind of leading Conservative strategists that we spoke to in recent days, I think, put it quite neatly when they said that actually one of the key things is winning back some of those you know, particularly Liberal Democrat voters, perhaps some formerly Labour or most importantly, stay-at-home voters. And in doing so, showing yourself as the main challenger to the left in the hope that some of those reform voters who might think that they're tactically voting for Nigel Farage in a future election to shut out Labour will actually think, OK, we can see the Conservatives as a realistic prospect again. And for that reason, we will tactically vote with them now. So I think that that is also a particular strategy that they're playing with at the moment. I mean, it is worth remembering that they are on 20 points in the polls still, and that is just such a striking mismatch with the mood that you see here at Tory conference, which is one unusually united for a Conservative Party in terms of its recent history, and pretty positive in what we've heard from them, but actually still really languishing in third place. You know, I think it's interesting that if you look at MRPs, it suggests in the most recent YouGov one, they have done better than the Reform Party. So on 130 seats to 123 seats for Reform UK, which is positive for the Conservative Party. And it does show that people are perhaps willing to vote tactically and to back them in the case of a general election, which is what a lot of Conservatives think, that actually push come to shove, people will vote Conservative in higher numbers than those traditional voting intention polling numbers might show. But even so, it's still a really difficult position for them to be in. We're not a Tory conference here thinking they're on the absolute cusp of being a majority party in government. But I think given the fact that they've had some pretty historic lows recently, you can see why they're feeling fairly optimistic.
1: Look, a little bit of breaking news for you that I might be able to squeeze in before she starts speaking. Reform UK has concluded its internal investigation into whether senior party figures Dan Dukes and James Orr, who of course were recorded by undercover journalists discussing a £500,000 gift from a foreign donor, whether they broke any laws. In a statement, Reform has said the investigation has found no evidence that Mr. Orr or Mr. Dukes knowingly entered into or acted in furtherance of an arrangement to facilitate an impermissible donation. Both understood the polling arrangements to be lawful for reasons this report has set out and which the investigation considers was sound. Both understood that any donation would be subject to the party's checks. When Mr. Orr doubted whether a proposal was lawful, he stopped. When Mr. Dukes spoke beyond his knowledge, he was wrong to do so, and this report says so. Neither did anything that constitutes a breach of law. Josh, Reform say it's fine. It must be fine.
0: Yes, and they've dropped it with 5 minutes before Kenny's due to go on stage. I mean, it will be interesting to see if Dan Dukes, who's been very close to Farage for a long time, comes back into the fold, maybe not next week, but next month or next year, because he's really been an absolute core member of the Farage inner circle. So, yeah, they say it's fine. Others will see it very differently, clearly, and I think it has added. The point about those stories is it's not a one-off, was it? You know, it was indicative of a wider issue in terms of money and conduct, you know, the heart of Nigel Farage's circle and his party.
1: Yeah, Laura, what happens next with that story? Because Reform, obviously, I mean, they're obviously keen to put it to bed, but can they put it to bed?
2: Well, the police investigation is ongoing, which I think most people would have said is the more significant marker on this story, perhaps, than the internal investigation. I think that's a fair observation. So that's the thing that will be watched closely. On the kind of wider question of Reform finances, particularly around that £5 million gift from Christopher Harborne, the Standards probe is ongoing, or at least the outcome is yet to be publicly known. When I spoke to Nigel Farage about this, I interviewed him last week. You know, he revealed that he had been interviewed by the commissioner already, and so it does feel like we're moving towards something of a conclusion on this. And I will say that he was actually, I felt in a pretty good mood when I saw him, and felt a lot more relaxed talking about these questions. So I don't know if there's a newfound confidence from the party on these particular matters, but at that point it certainly felt so. And actually, I think, you know, Josh's point as to whether or not this paves the way for those individuals to come back into the fold, I think is one of the most interesting questions.
1: Josh, do you think I mean, because reform's sort of rise pretty much was checked to the extent that it has been checked by these sorts of allegations, the various forms of money that were winding up in Reform or Nigel Farage's own coffers. Do you think Kemi Badenoch would want to bring this up on stage? Obviously, they'd love to be getting given millions of pounds by anyone. For some people, it would be the main attack line against Reform. I'm just not sure it belongs in a speech like this. What do you think?
0: I suspect Kemi is never shy of making a dig at her opponents, you know. I spent 20 minutes at the Birmingham Tapestry at the conference, which has about 8 different tiny little Robert Jemricks crying in it.
1: Are you on it?
0: I'm not on it, thank you.
1: Is Laura on it?
0: Laura is not on it, which is a travesty.
2: I think it's just as much of a travesty that you're not on it.
0: Sure.
2: But our esteemed colleague, Ben Reilly-Smith, he made the cut.
0: But no, but the point
2: is... He's quite big, which is also important. he's actually quite a big-sized icon on the tapestry.
0: This was obviously the main subject of conversation, as you can tell.
1: Finally, you're engaged. But
0: no, Kemi, she's never shy at issuing barbs. And I do think this 5 million number, it comes up on the doorstep, it comes up in conversation, it just lodges in people's heads. And I think, you know, they will not stop talking about that, because I think, as you say, it has been one of the key reasons why there's been a check on Reform's momentum.
1: Yeah, I mean, Laura, I just found it so effective when Burnham spoke, not mentioning any of his enemies, really cutting them out of the loop. I guess you can do that when you're prime minister in a way you can't necessarily do if you're, you know, running third in the polls and supposedly the leader of the opposition. But, I mean, is there a risk for her in being too fighty?
2: It's a good question. I mean, I think it is one of the questions that comes up quite a lot, to the extent that, you know, quite a lot of people think that one of her main strengths, Kemi Badenoch, as a leader, and certainly I think this is the way that she feels about it, or at least these are the terms that she talks about it in, which is essentially that, you know, she's pretty combative, as Josh has said. She's very happy to state a claim, even when she says, you know, perhaps that's polarizing, perhaps I'll make enemies in saying so. And she's also very comfortable being combative with other politicians, particularly and specifically. I think there was a revealing quote that she gave to our colleague Stephen Swinford in her interview in Saturday's Times, where it asked her to choose between, if I'm correct, Robert Jenrick and Suella Braverman, of course, two former Conservatives who are now in the Reform fold. And she basically said, I don't know why you're asking me this. It's like giving me a choice between being shot and drowned. she was pretty firm. And so she does speak in those terms. And I think some people find it very refreshing. Some other people may fear that actually, you know, perhaps, as you say, that means that you're defining yourself in relation to your enemies more. And actually, there's a kind of ongoing debate within the Conservative Party about, particularly on the Reform case, the extent to which talking about them is actually a negative thing. And I think at this conference, you have seen less of Reform in general. It doesn't feature as highly in the minds of people, and I think, you know, when we've had coffees with people, I think, you know, you do have to kind of proactively mention Reform to get people to talk about it. So I think in those terms, they're trying, I think, to speak about these things less and to actually talk about policies more. And that's why I think you've seen a big focus on tax and savings in particular at this conference.
1: Josh, speaking to Jessica Cunniff earlier about what the speech might involve, we both agreed that Kemi, we've always known that Kemi Badenoch can start a fight and continue a fight. People used to talk about her crossing the road to start a fight. Last year when she made her speech, she revealed herself able to being extremely funny and quite engaging, and it really did transform her fortunes and the perception people have of her, if not necessarily of the Conservative Party. But we agreed as well that what she hasn't yet shown is that she isn't sort of an intellectual heavyweight, a policy heavyweight, a deep thinker about the not just the sort of the social culture war problems of Britain, but the economic problems of Britain, how you fix them. And particularly this week, when she's been really trying to channel the kind of heir to Thatcher stuff. Thatcher, you know, for all people, sort of mocked her for being shrill and all the rest of it, and was nonetheless, she was a deep economic thinker, influenced by deep economic thinkers. Do you think Badenoch has it in her to show that she is that kind of thinker?
0: I think that's a really good question, and I think she hasn't answered it yet. And I think that, you know, even little things like that Alex Burghardt interview that was on Times Radio this morning, where he didn't have the numbers to hand. I know he's not the same as Kemi Badenoch, but I do think that the Tories, if they really want to convince the country to come back to them, this point about being serious is a slightly overused word in our discourse, but this kind of having a sense of economic seriousness, having a sense of we're really going to get this right, because there was so much incompetent policy, particularly towards the end of the last Tory government. You know, something like the sort of so-called Boris wave on immigration. It just felt like they didn't know what they were doing, and they managed to sort of open the gates of the country accidentally. So I do think that for people to trust the Conservative Party again, they have to believe that Kemi, but also her team and the whole operation around her, is capable of being absolute top-tier elite, you know, up there with, as you say, the sort of the Thatcher operation of yore, because it's never just the leader. There's always a lot of people behind that. I'm not convinced on that yet. You know, there was that moment, was it actually an Iron Dome? Again, with Kate McCann, who seems to be getting all the best stories.
1: They said in the press release it was an Iron Dome, then Kemi Badenoch denied it was an Iron Dome.
0: And so just these, they're only little things, and, you know, no one's perfect, and Thatcher would have made the odd mistake too, but it does... It's really important for them to sort of convince us that actually, no, this is a different Conservative Party, and they're rock solid. They're really robust. And you know, Badenoch does have a habit of shooting from the hip. She can sometimes sort of get out over her skis and not quite have the policy details to hand. So I do think that she's still evolving in the job. And I do think this speech, and really the next year, is about the Conservative Party showing us that, okay, if we are heading into really difficult economic times, if we are in a position where the country is crying out for stronger leadership and not the sort of candy floss fantasies of Andy Burnham, then they want people to turn to them. And I don't think we're quite there yet.
1: Well, for those of you wondering what's going on in the hall, just let you know the Tories, they've just finished singing the national anthem. They've also introduced the entire shadow cabinet one by one.
0: We should do that on Times Radio, isn't it?
1: Ladies and gentlemen, John Pienaar. And they've now just brought out Douglas Lumsden, who won the Aberdeen South by-election earlier this year. So we will bring you Kemi Badenoch as soon as they deign to bring her to us. Laura, that question I just asked Josh, though, about whether Kemi Badenoch needs to show some sort of, I don't know, some sort of heavyweight nature here. Look, it's no small thing to go from being dislikable lightweights to being likable lightweights. Indeed, I hope to manage it myself one day. But is it very, very important for her to show that she's a big beast, she's serious, she's thinky, she's got big, big ideas?
2: Yeah, I mean, she can't have a different political backstory insofar as, you know, she can't pretend that she has been a sort of grandee in the party for many years with many decades of political experience in the very top jobs. But I think that's broadly fine. I mean, nor can Andy Burnham really, and he's the prime minister. So I think voters have more or less accepted that actually it's a completely fair thing to have a political leader and a prime minister who might not have that particular experience. So I think it's different to that. But I mean, I think the case that she'll make today, which is completely fair enough, and actually one of the most interesting things about today's politics, is that there will be at the next election a very genuine political choice between two very genuinely different politics. And I think she's right about that, that she is offering a very different economic vision to that of Andy Burnham. And you will hear more about that today, I think. And it's not just a tax question. It's also a kind of broader question about who pays, who contributes in society. And that will be a debate that, if she can kind of really get her teeth into that and properly persuade people that she is on the right side of it, then there are obviously lots of votes in that. And I think, you know, those particularly Southern Liberal Democrat constituencies, you would imagine would be kind of, you know, very amenable to that kind of message. So I think that they're making a serious political argument. I don't think that's really in question. That is what they want to do. And actually, the Reform Party has forced them to think very seriously about the fact that that is the most credible pitch that they can make. And that is certainly the cause, the kind of response that they have to how are you different from Reform. It is essentially, we think we're credible, and we're, yes, particularly on things like deportations and around migration, we might have broadly or fairly similar politics, but actually we're the ones that are going to be capable of delivering a sane policy on this, and that's our case on this. So I think that's kind of what you will hear from her, and I think it's pretty serious.
1: Laura, we're expecting to hear something on youth employment, probably with a focus on national insurance. We're expecting to hear something, although there's some uncertainty as to precisely what, on inheritance tax. How much has this whole push for, you know, sort of fiscal responsibility, for smaller state fiscal responsibility, been undermined by her unwillingness to move on the triple lock?
2: That's a really good question. I mean, I think they find the triple lock argument very intellectually frustrating. It's been complicated by the fact that there are, you know, quite a few people around her who have previously themselves drawn attention to the fact that perhaps the triple lock isn't massively financially sustainable, particularly not for generations to come. So I don't think that is the place that they want to be in. And they are, I think they are quite frustrated by this particular argument, because you remember that it was the first response after this policy announcement from Andy Burnham was extremely combative. I mean, there were social media graphics basically saying that Labour was ripping money from pensioners. I think they're in a more balanced place on this now, where their argument is essentially that they don't think we should be rinsing pensioners before we've got a grip of, for example, the spiralling welfare bill, and that actually that's a really important choice that they want to make. But I think they would really reject the argument that you can't be fiscally credible while also keeping the triple lock. I think one of the more important questions is actually, okay, well, the things that you're announcing today by way of tax cuts, you're saying you're paying for with £30 billion in welfare cuts. You, as a Conservative Party, obviously really struggled to put a dent in the spiralling welfare bill when you were in government. So there is a question of trust there, which is, okay, you may have done the sums and we can see the numbers and they make sense in a spreadsheet, but actually, as we know, cutting money from the welfare bill has been extremely difficult, even when there has been a Conservative Party that has really willed itself to try and do this in the past. So I think that's actually a more important question, which is there actually the trust from voters that the things you say you're going to cut are you're actually going to be cut? Because I think for a lot of people, when they read press releases and pieces and articles in papers, which will say the Conservatives or any party really are promising this in a future possible government, which will be paid for by welfare cuts, I think that always leaves some people particularly sceptical, because they will say, well, actually, it's a really difficult thing to cut.
1: Josh, approving noises there.
0: Yeah, well, I just think that the point on the triple lock's really interesting. I didn't find at conference that they really have a proper answer to this.
1: The answer seems to be that they wouldn't scrap it, but they wouldn't necessarily reintroduce it if Labour does scrap it.
0: Yeah, because I think that they know... Their argument basically is, oh, it shouldn't be a priority, there are bigger things to cut. But I think they know that long term, obviously, it does have to go. And they don't want to, I don't think it's a hill they want to die on, and they certainly shouldn't want to, because fundamentally, it's no longer a good policy, and it's getting worse by the year. And so I think that they need to tread quite carefully on the triple lock, because although it has been damaging in the past to sort of talk about social care and the triple lock and things, that may change over time, because you know you do reach an inflection point with these policies where it just isn't affordable, and we can all see the graphs of where it's headed. So I think if Burnham can actually find a way to move on that, and he's only talking about it in the sometime in the future, they will need to calibrate their response quite carefully.
1: I wonder how it links into something.
2: Yeah,
1: that's
2: and
1: been,
2: I also think.
1: Sorry, Laura.
2: Oh, sorry.
1: No, carry on.
2: No, I just also think on the triple lock, they're in this kind of awkward position where they're both saying, you're rinsing pensioners and that's really unfair, but also this isn't raising enough money. It's not even raising a particularly significant amount of money, so it's not even a particularly significant set of cuts. And I think because Andy Burnham has not gone for the kind of maximalist position on the triple lock, which is to say there is actually still an earnings principle in it. It is obviously fundamentally less generous, which is why they do think they can save money in it. But it's actually, you know, economists are saying, a fairly sane way and a way of making it seem more predictable what the rise in the state pension would actually be. I think they are trying to tread a bit more carefully in terms of phrasing this as a kind of, you know, great robbery of pensioners, when actually it is actually a fairly modest amendment to the policy when you look at some of the other models that have been proposed by economists in order to kind of bring the costs in line.
1: Okay, well, look, we understand. If you're wondering now what's going on in the hall, Douglas Lumsden has finished speaking. It's possible Kemi Badenoch will be about to take the stage.
0: This reminds me of watching Kanye West at Glastonbury.
1: There's obviously no better way to make friends in the media than to start speaking 20 full minutes later than you've promised you're going to. Just before she gets there, Josh, because she doesn't seem to be appearing quite yet. This focus on the triple lock, the fact that they're having this fight. Something that's been bugging me lately is how much of our politics, between Labour and the Conservatives particularly, has been, over the last few weeks, deliberately harking back to the 70s. Mm. They've basically been having the fights of 1976, when none of the three of us were born. And I wonder how much of that is a sort of, I don't know, conscious or semi-conscious kind of sort of cosplay of the past, because you know the battlefield is pensioners, and you know you've got to speak to them in language that they understand and that they recognise and they like, not just about pensions, but about kind of everything. So don't worry yourself about challenging new ideas. Let's have a fight that you recognise, that you might have thought we'd dealt with 40, 50 years ago. But it's a sort of, it's a comfort zone in which for them all to operate.
0: It is a comfort zone, and the kind of symbols of Thatcher and 1976 and Dennis Healey, you know, they're very easy shorthand for making points. I mean, I was quite... I like that you grouped yourself in there with Lara and I as...
1: Hey, man, I picked 1976 for a reason.
0: But I must say, at both conferences, one thing that really struck me was how little conversation there really was about the future. And actually, both parties are trapped a little bit in the past with the battles of the 80s, of Thatcher, going back to the IMF bailout, whatever, wherever you want to land. And I didn't think... I thought Burnham's speech was very nostalgic and mired in the past. I hope Kemi Badenoch's speech is less so. But, you know, there isn't really a conversation about the economy of the future, about technology, about artificial intelligence, and about how that really is, I mean, day-to-day, transforming everything at an electric pace. So if the Conservatives want to be the party of growth and prosperity in business, I think they're going to have to try and grasp that net a little bit. But I didn't feel like that was really in the core of the conversation and something that Kemi Badenoch's done a lot of thinking about. Yeah.
1: Well, it was Sally Morgan, who's generally a Burnham supporter, who pointed out that in his speech, Burnham, he talks a lot about pensioners, but he didn't talk an awful lot about the young. Kemi Badenoch, at least, is talking explicitly about youth unemployment. Is that a problem for them, Lara, that they are having the battles of the past, that politics is just dictated by the over-60s?
2: I mean, it's very hard to get away from the fact that the over 60s are a really, really important voting demographic.
1: And Lara, let me stop you there. I'm sorry. I believe... No, carry on.
2: No, you're fine.
1: It's a slow approach, it seems to be. No, she is walking out. She is appearing now. Who knows how long I'll be waffling on for as she takes to the stage. Diana's texted in and said, "So glad Kemi is late. This is one of the best discussions you've had in ages." Thank you, Diana. She is coming up now on the stage, dressed in blue, for those of you who are merely listening on the radio. Dressed in blue in that way that makes you fear she might slightly fade into her own backdrop, much like Zach Braff in Garden State against the wallpaper. She's there on the stage. You can hear the applause. I'm sure she will be speaking any moment. And if she isn't, I will be. Let's see.

0: We have some words.
1: Thank you. Thank you, Conklin. Wow. Thank you, Conference. Conference, there is a fight coming in British politics. A fight that we have not seen in this country for more than half a century. It will be a battle for the soul of this nation. A battle of ideas. A battle that goes to the very core of who we are and what kind of country we want to be. On one side, we have a government that wants to wind back the clock to the failed ideas of the past. They believe economic growth is created by politicians. They think government knows best. They think that your income, your pension and your savings are theirs to take and then hand out as they see fit. They believe that what they are doing is compassionate, but we know that these ideas will make every single person in this country poorer.

Your taxes will be higher, your bills will go up, you will find it harder and harder to make ends meet. Just because these ideas are delivered on TikTok doesn't make them any less dangerous than they have always been. On the other side of the battle is us, a renewed Conservative Party, fighting again for the belief that what people earn belongs to them, not government. That the collective wisdom of people in our country is greater than the central planning of bureaucrats and politicians. That spending money we don't have on things we cannot afford is not kind, it is reckless. This is a critical moment. The world is becoming more dangerous. Western economies are becoming more fragile. We are running out of money and running out of time to put it right. Conference, we have a fight on our hands and we need to be ready. No one else is going to solve these problems. No one else is going to deliver a stronger economy and a stronger country.

Too many people have been going the wrong way. We are the ones who know the right way. Conference, let me take a moment, please, to remember two great friends we've lost recently. The indomitable Anne Widdecombe, a formidable politician, never afraid to speak her mind. She always fought for what she believed in, and her politics were guided by her faith and her values. And Geoffrey Archer, a brilliant author and a dear friend to the Conservative Party and to me. After my speech on Sunday, he sent me a lovely message. He said, "Great speech, great outfits." I am going to miss him. Very different personalities with very different lives, but the world is a less colourful place without them both.

And what a great conference we've had. Some people were worried that we couldn't top last year's conference in Manchester. Did you see that absolutely wonderful Ukrainian children's choir? Weren't they fantastic? Did you get a chance to catch Jeremy Clarkson telling it like it is? And of course, let's not forget the great historical artifact, the chronicle of our times, the majestic Birmingham Tapestry. Last year in Manchester, we showed that this party is back. This year in Birmingham, we have shown that we are the only party with the team and the plan to get Britain working again.

What's Labour been up to this last year? Keir Starmer. Remember him? Last year, he was talking about being in power for a decade. Now, he's not even an MP. Life comes at you pretty fast. And to think, people were writing us off. Let me tell you, I'm not someone who gets written off, and neither is the Conservative Party.

Conference, there is a reason our party is still here after 200 years. We have adapted to every single challenge and every single age, and we are doing it again. We have a great team, and we are already making a difference. Just this week, Labour U-turned on jury trials because Nick Timothy won the argument for victims. Labour U-turned on the family farm tax because Vicky Atkins won the argument for farmers. They U-turned on banning social media for under 16s because Laura Trott won the argument for children. We put Labour under constant scrutiny for the mess they were making on welfare, on Peter Mandelson, on not having a plan for our country. We are doing our jobs. Conference, we are fighting for what we believe in again. We are fighting for what we know is right. We are making people's lives better. This summer, while everyone else was squabbling over a by-election in Makerfield, a by-election about one man's job, Douglas Lumsden fought a campaign in Aberdeen South for thousands of people's jobs. Together, we fought to put the interests of the great city of Aberdeen first, and the people heard us. Douglas didn't just win Aberdeen South, he won 50% of the vote. Conservatives hadn't won a by-election in Scotland in nearly 60 years. Last time we were in opposition, it took us 11 years to gain a seat in a by-election. This time, we did it in less than two. Douglas won because we understood what was wrong and we had a plan to put it right. We made it clear whose side we were on. We fought for them, and we are going to do that everywhere in our country. Conference, I told you that we have a fight on our hands. There are separatists running not just Scotland, but Wales and Northern Ireland too. And our Prime Minister clumsily opened the door to a second Scottish referendum while his leader in Scotland actively supports one. Only the Conservatives will fight properly for our union, and Russell Findlay and Darren Millar are on the front line of that fight. I am proud to have them leading our parties in Scotland and in Wales, and we need to give them all our support. Aberdeen South shows that we can win wherever we get our message across. Conference, the Conservatives are coming back, not just in Aberdeen South, not just in London, not just in places like Swindon, Fareham, Harlow, Trafford and Milton Keynes, but everywhere. We are going to win, not for ourselves, but for our country, for every hard-working person out there, for everyone who wants to see common sense restored, for everyone who wants to see Britain working again. We are going to win for everyone who wants to see our great country united.

Unlike Andy Burnham, I believe we need to learn from the past, not live in the past. We have acknowledged our mistakes. We have set out what this party believes. We are making it clear that those beliefs are expected of everyone who stands for us. In the past, we had people who used our party to get elected and then betrayed our values. I am building a united team of people, a team motivated by public service, not self-service.

In 2024, voters gave their verdict on the rows, the plots and the infighting. Remember all that drama? That's gone. The Conservatives have had an export boom. We have had an export boom of drama queens going to reform. This party is now the no drama party. We are the no nonsense party. No other party in Britain has got a team with talent like mine. Look at Shadow Foreign Secretary. They are a great team. Thank you. Look at Shadow Foreign Secretary Tom Tugendhat. He would have told Ed Miliband not to shake hands with the Iranian Foreign Minister. Shadow Chancellor Andrew Griffith. He has more business experience than John Healy, Rachel Reeves and Gordon Brown combined. And Shadow Equalities Minister Joy Morrissey. She has more common sense than the whole of the Labour Party. We have rising stars like Harriet Cross, Katie Lamb and Rebecca Paul bursting with ideas. Conference, there is no one more determined to stop the boats than Shadow Home Secretary Chris Philp, the first... Chris Philp, the first British politician to be fired on by the French since the Battle of Trafalgar. Conference, let me tell you a secret about our shadow cabinet. We actually like each other. We like each other, we respect each other's experience, and we listen to each other's ideas. What a contrast with the Labour cabinet or Reform's circular firing squad. My entire front bench and parliamentary party are a great team. But conference, we will need many more talented people in the next parliament. People who have had successful careers outside Westminster. Not just people who know how to talk a good game, people who know how to get stuff done. If you've never thought about a career in politics, now's your time. We want talent from all walks of life. Every single Conservative MP and candidate must bring Conservative values and principles to the table and stick to them. So, conference, all our candidates will sign a commitment to these high standards. Integrity, duty, discipline. Common sense is non-negotiable. The country needs to know that when you vote Conservative, you get Conservative.

Conference, we have changed our party, but there is still a lot of work to do. A lot of work. People are looking through the shop window. They like what they see, but let's be honest, not enough of them are buying yet. We need to fix that. A few weeks ago, I was at London Fashion Week, attending Marks and Spencer's first ever catwalk show. M&S is a brand that has been around for 100 years. Not so long ago, critics said they were a bit stuffy and stuck in the past. Some were even questioning whether the brand would survive. Do you see where I'm going with this conference? But now, M&S is back in fashion. Great looks at affordable prices. They have adapted their style for today's market, and people are flooding back, including me, as you've probably noticed this week. Just like... But just like M&S, we must learn from our mistakes, win back trust, and make people feel good about our party again. We have to get out there every day to make the Conservative case. It took Labour 18 years to get back after 1979. It took us 13 years to turn it around after 1997. It took Labour 14 years after 2010, and even then, they didn't win, we lost. I want us to win in 3 years' time. To be honest, I want us to win next week. We are ready for an election, whenever it's called, because we are the only party that understands what has gone wrong in Britain and knows how to put it right. We are a team. We are a family. And we are going to do this together. Labour are putting all their hope in just one man. But they don't get a clean slate just because they have changed leader. We are going to hold them to account and expose every single failure. In fact, Andy Burnham doesn't have a clean slate. This is a man who was happy to serve in Jeremy Corbyn's shadow cabinet. He wasn't the junior DEFRA PPS. He was the shadow Home Secretary, nodding along to a man who wanted to take the UK out of NATO, give up our nuclear deterrent, and even disband our army. When Andy Burnham was in opposition with Corbyn, he didn't feel a need to change the leader. But after Keir Starmer won a landslide, Burnham couldn't wait to get back and take it off him. That is who Andy Burnham is.

Don't let this man fool you with his fluttering eyelashes and his pork scratchings. He said, opening number 10 North was the best day of his life. Really? It's got a fake cabinet room, a cardboard cutout of Larry the Cat, and the edge. In Liverpool last week, he promised a national care service at a cost of £18 billion without a plan to pay for it. Yet again, we have a Labour Prime Minister making a promise that he cannot deliver with sums that do not add up. This is the wrong way of doing things. 50 years ago, the state was failing to run businesses it had no business running. British Leyland, British Telecom, British Airways, British Steel. Government couldn't manage them properly. In fact, political interference made their problems worse. Andy Burnham is willfully ignorant of those lessons. He doesn't want to know because it doesn't fit his worldview. So he is going to make the same mistakes, and we will all pay for those mistakes. He wants to reopen the Brexit debate. Can you imagine having to go through that again? So much time lost arguing with ourselves, arguing with the EU, going round and round in circles, businesses not knowing whether they should invest. He wants to do it all again. I think that is a terrible idea.

The last thing we should do right now is rerun those arguments. Those were Andy Burnham's exact words when he was campaigning in Makerfield. What's changed, Prime Minister? Conference, at least he has delayed his biggest plans and the worst ones until after the next election. So I know he's never going to do any of them because he's not going to be Prime Minister after the next election. Not if I have anything to do with it, no. I'm more worried about what wasn't in his speech last week. Funding defence wasn't in it. Getting borrowing under control wasn't in it. Stopping illegal immigration wasn't in it. Cutting crime wasn't in it. Cutting the ballooning benefits bill wasn't in his speech. I am shocked that this Prime Minister doesn't have defence, the economy, immigration or crime in his priorities. This is not serious. He is supposed to be leading our country, and I want the country to know we will do things differently. We believe in the dignity of work. They believe it's fine to live a life on benefits. We believe in that prosperity comes from people and businesses. They believe it comes from government. We believe in a state that does the important things and does them well. They believe in more and more and more and more government. It's the same old high tax, high spend labour. No common sense, addicted to welfare, drowning our country in debt, choking our economy with taxes, stifling every innovation with regulation. Conference, enough is enough. The country deserves better, and we are going to give them better.

Do you know who else deserves better? Reform voters. Many of them are our people. We let them down and we want them to come back home. They deserve better than reform politicians. A year ago, those politicians were measuring up the curtains for number 10. Now, some of them are measuring up the curtains for their prison cells. Let's go through their greatest hits. Their leader in Wales was sent to prison for taking bribes from Russia. His successor then had to stand down after he was arrested last month. The police are investigating not just Robert Jenrick's donations, but Richard Tice's company as well. Farage's fishy $5 million personal gift. Has anyone here ever received a £5 million gift? I haven't. The brown envelopes they boasted about on camera. Just when you think reform couldn't get any weirder, there's a convicted fraudster

people deserve better. They deserve better. People deserve better than that, and we are going to give them better than that. Character, conduct, and standards matter. I don't want to live in a country run by people who threaten journalists, who call veterans traitors, and debate whether my mixed race children are English. I don't want to explain to my son, when we're watching our brilliant England team play football, that some people don't think our black players are English. I remember back in the day when Ian Wright and John Barnes were playing, nobody was questioning whether they were English. We certainly didn't have sitting MPs questioning whether they were English. We must not let these people take us backwards. That is not the country we are. Reform MPs are openly questioning people's identity. They are not like us. We are not like them. We are different. We are the Conservative Party.

Back in the day, let's never forget, back in the day, we were the ones who put out a poster saying Labour says he's black, we say he's British. We are still that same party. I don't know whether you've noticed, but I am black, I am British, I am proud of my country, I'm proud of our history, all that we have done and all that we will do in the world. Our best days are not behind us, and we will not let this country go backwards.

You know what else is taking us backwards? The disgraceful anti-Semitism we saw at the Green Party conference in Brighton last weekend. They are seeking to erase Jewish identity. Shame on the Green Party and shame on Zach Polanski. Exactly 3 years ago today, we saw the horrific 7th of October attacks, the worst slaughter of Jews since the Holocaust. The Conservative Party stands with the Jewish people. We will never stop fighting anti-Semitism.

Some people think that being a conservative is about trying to stop the world from changing. They are so wrong. The world is constantly changing. New technologies, new challenges, new opportunities. It is only by adapting that we can preserve the very best of this country and hand something better on to the next generation. That is what being a conservative means. Andy Burnham says that we all just need to hope again. Hope is not a strategy. And friends, the last thing this country needs is a Paddington Bear Prime Minister hoping that the problems will just go away while Putin attacks our allies, while our economy

flat lines. Burnham wants to turn the clock back to the 1970s. Nostalgia is not a plan for our country. Andy Burnham is promising a better yesterday. What I am promising is a better tomorrow.

Conference, the fundamental problem we have right now is that our country is running out of money. Almost every other problem flows from this. Our national debt currently stands at nearly £3 trillion, and we are adding more than £100 billion every year. Every year. Last year, 4 in every £5 borrowed by the government was spent on debt interest alone. That's like taking out a second mortgage just to pay the interest on your first mortgage. This is crazy. Unless we start creating more value, unless we start growing our economy, something is going to break. That is why growing the economy will be the central organizing principle of the next Conservative government. We know that a stronger country is built on a stronger economy. The two go hand in hand. There is no national security without economic security, and there is no economic security without national security. We cannot have one without the other. Labour don't understand this. They see no need to fix the public finances. I'm not even sure they know what is going wrong. Because if they did, they would be making tough decisions to bring spending down. Instead, they're making lots of promises. Promises need to be paid for. More government costs more money. It means higher taxes and higher borrowing. Higher taxes and higher borrowing that will weaken business, weaken investment, weaken hiring, and then that will lower growth. Then what will they do? They'll put up your taxes again. This is the tax doom loop that is making us all poorer. Round and round we go. That is the wrong way. Conference, let me show you the right way. The right way starts by living within our means. Every family and every business knows this. But Labour's choices are adding £260 billion to the national debt. Our children will already inherit a more dangerous world. They should not inherit our debts as well. Every politician is tempted to spend money on something popular instead of cutting the deficit. So last year, I announced our golden economic rule to impose self-discipline. For every pound we save, 50 pence will go towards cutting the deficit. We have already identified over £70 billion of savings. That means we will cut the deficit we inherit from Labour by more than £35 billion. Restoring confidence in public finances is essential to economic growth. But it's not just about that. It's about building up protection for a rainy day, leaving less of a mess for our children. That is the right way. As Conservatives, we know that it's businesses that create growth, but they are being held back in so many ways. Anyone who has ever worked in a business knows exactly what I mean. It's our planning system, it's our tax system, it's our energy system. Less than 1 in 4 major planning applications is decided on time. In 1976, our tax handbook was 1,600 pages long. They are now 23,000 pages. That is all 7 Harry Potter novels, the Bible, and the complete works of Shakespeare combined 4 times over. No wonder our economy isn't growing. So we are going to do things differently. I've got a plan to get Britain growing again. The kind of growth that you can actually see and feel.
Rachel Reese talked about growth hundreds of times. She had no idea what it meant. Let me tell you what growth looks like. It looks like a pensioner doing their food shopping and realizing they can afford a little bit more because lower energy prices mean cheaper food. Because they feel richer, they decide to go out, meet their family at a new cafe or a new restaurant or pub that's opened up, and there will be more of them because we've scrapped business rates for most of the high street. Over a coffee, they'll hear from their granddaughter, who has just got a loan to start and grow her business because our banking reforms have released up to £450 billion of capital to every corner of our country. They'll hear from their grandson, who's buying his first home, a home which costs less because we scrapped regulations that drive up building costs and abolished stamp duty. That is what growth looks like. Growth looks like graduates choosing between jobs instead of choosing between job centres. There'll be construction jobs because we all have scrapped obscure rules like the Aarhus Convention. How many of you have heard about that? That's what activists use to block development. When we are in charge, no one from Natural England will turn up with a clipboard to count all the bats and newts. It's time for us to build new nuclear and not worry about whether the fish can have discos. And yes, it's time to finally build that third runway at Heathrow. Last week, Andy Burnham said Heathrow expansion was a matter for London. No, Prime Minister, you are not the mayor of Manchester anymore. The future of our country's busiest airport is not a regional matter. It is a matter for you. So stop faffing about and let's get this runway built. Conference, you can't have growth without cheap energy. Energy is growth. Countries that have expensive energy are poor, and Britain's energy is pretty much the most expensive in the world. Climate change is real, but importing oil and gas from countries that drill it in a dirtier fashion, that actually increases our emissions. People in Aberdeen told me that their city is dying. The government's energy policy is killing Aberdeen. No more. We will drill in the North Sea, increase our tax revenues, and drive down energy prices. We need oil and gas. We need renewables. We need nuclear. We will build new small modular reactors because our mission is for cheap, clean, abundant energy.

Living within our means, delivering cheaper energy, this is how we grow our economy. But it's not all. You know what else we need to do? Create jobs. I finished my engineering degree in 2003, and I remember what it was like graduating from university at that time. My friends and I didn't have to worry about getting a job. We were debating which jobs to take. Should we move to London? Should we stay nearer our families? Should we take a more boring job that paid a lot of money, or something more exciting that didn't pay quite so much? Those were our options. That is not true for young people today. This is the first time in 26 years that youth unemployment in the UK is higher than the EU average. Young people are leaving university into the worst graduate recruitment market on record, with a mountain of debt. They can't find a job, they can't buy a house. Conference, young people need our help, and we are going to help them. Let's start by cutting the interest on some of those student loans. Instead of putting them on benefits, we will help young people get a job. And the way to get jobs is not to move government to Manchester, it's to move government out of the way so that businesses can create jobs.

And so that's why we will scrap every job-killing measure in Labour's Employment Rights Act. And conference, because of Labour's jobs tax, in the 2 years of this Labour government, just 2 years, youth unemployment has increased by 174,000. So we will cut the jobs tax in half for under 25s. That is how you get young people into work, by making it easier to hire them. That is the right way.

We don't just need to create jobs. We need to fill them with British workers instead of relying on immigration. Our welfare system is broken. We spend more on benefits than we raise in income tax. And we are incentivizing low-value immigration to our country. We need to put the fair back in welfare. We need tough love. It is morally wrong to tell people suffering bouts of mild anxiety that they are disabled and cannot work. That's why Shadow Welfare Secretary Helen Whateley will build a new welfare system where everyone who can work will work. If you don't find a job within 6 months, you'll get a back to work card, which you can only use to buy what you really need. No alcohol, no cigarettes, no gambling. Some say you shouldn't tell people how to spend their money. I say it's not their money, it's taxpayers' money. There will also be no out-of-work benefits straight out of school or university. If you haven't paid in, you shouldn't be taking out. Instead, we'll put you on a get-to-work program. Conservatives don't believe in a something-for-nothing culture. The best welfare is a well-paying job. Cutting the welfare bill will allow us to fund our defence. The first duty of any government is defence of the realm. Once we cut defence expenditure to the extent where our security is imperiled, we have no houses, we have no hospitals, we have no schools, we have a heap of cinders. Do you know who said that first? A Labour Chancellor called Healey. Dennis Healey in 1969. His Labour Party never questioned the need to spend money on defence. Dennis Healey, like so many others of his generation, fought in the Second World War. They knew the terror of war. They understood the folly of appeasement. What a contrast with our current Prime Minister, who said that national security can't come at the expense of social security. The era of peace is over. Britain today can no longer coast. Every age must fight its own battles. If we want peace, we must prepare for war. Conservatives have a fully funded plan to get to 3% on defence by 2030. We're the only ones who do. And let's be honest, if Russia sends a missile to hit Manchester, £2 bus fares are not going to save us. So that's why, yesterday, Shadow Defence Secretary James Cartledge announced our plan for a new national missile and drone defence system, Britannia Shield. We need to keep people safe. When you watch your child walk out the front door, you worry, but you trust they will come home again. Every parent knows that fear. This year, I have been meeting the parents of those children who didn't come back home. The family of Henry Novak, 18 years old, handcuffed by the police in his dying moments as his murderer stood over him, accusing him of racism. The lack of common sense and compassion shown to Henry in his final moments was a shocking failure by the state. I met the parents of Barnaby Weber and Grace O'Malley Kumar,
Grace's father, Sanjoy, is sitting here today. Their children...

Their children were butchered in Nottingham, along with Ian Coates, by a psychopath that authorities had multiple opportunities to stop, but didn't because they were afraid to. These are different kinds of failure, but in each case, institutions that were meant to protect people failed. It is devastating for families, and it keeps happening again and again and again. It's not just Henry, it's not just Grace or Barnaby, it's those little girls who were killed in Southport, it's the Manchester Arena bombing. When a child dies, a family is changed forever. When that death might have been prevented, the pain is almost impossible to comprehend. No mother or father should have to carry that question for the rest of their life. There has to be proper accountability for those who are responsible. We have to do better.

We have to do better, conference, and I promise that we will do better. Earlier this year in Middlesbrough, we saw lawless gangs terrorising their neighbours and police officers killed by cars on the rampage down the A66. This is what happens when there is a collapse in consequences, when criminals believe they can get away with crime. We need to make sure that criminals face the full force of the law. Under Labour's early release scheme, paedophiles, killers and rapists were going to be let out early. It was only after so many of us campaigned with victims that the government finally U-turned on their plan to release criminals like PC Andrew Harper's killers. Champagne socialists and people who have never had to live amongst dangerous criminals think it is fashionable to say that there should be fewer people in prison. It's not about fewer people in prison. I want to see more criminals in prison. And so that is why the next Conservative government will undertake the largest prison building program in modern history. 50,000 new prison places. And with this extra capacity, we won't just be able to end Labour's early release schemes once and for all. We will be able to introduce tougher minimum sentences for the worst crimes. Punishment which fits the crime. Real consequences. Criminals behind bars and communities feeling safe again. That is the Britain we will build. That is the right way.

Some people talk as if the public sector are the enemy. They are not. There are real jobs in the public sector, adding value to society. Doctors helping people get better. Soldiers keeping our country safe. Badass teachers like Catherine Birbal Singh fighting to give disadvantaged children a better education. Conference, these are our people too, and we will always back them. They are being let down by a system that tries to stop them using their common sense. No more. We are going to give them back their freedom so they can do their jobs. That is the right way. Conservatives believe that we need to strip out the politics which has crept into our schools and put academic standards first. Everyone in this hall knows my views about Bridget Phillipson. Let me move on. Let me move on to her successor. Do you know what Lucy Powell, the education secretary, said? She said there is an over-focus on academic outcomes in schools. That is what schools are for. It's like saying there's an over-focus on air in breathing. We want children to grow up and fulfill their potential. What sets us apart from every other party is that we believe in the potential of human endeavor to create great things. We trust that if you give people the tools to succeed, whether that's an academic or vocational education, they will find the best way to use them. Conference, do you know what else we trust people with? Their own money. For the last few days, everybody's been asking me about inheritance tax. So let's talk about it. We are not abolishing inheritance tax at this conference. I know you're disappointed. We could do it. We could do it. But not if we want to keep our country safe with a Britannia shield. Not if we also want to keep people safe with 50,000 new prison places. Not if we want to cut the deficit, threatening to bankrupt our country and burdening our children. Governing is about choices, tough choices. And Conservatives will not announce a tax cut without telling you how we are going to pay for it. But just because I can't give you everything you want doesn't mean I can't give you anything you want. The Labour Party think it is selfish to pass on what you have earned to your children. We don't. If Labour understood why this mattered, they wouldn't have introduced a family farms tax, which drove some farmers to take their own lives. Inheritance tax was supposed to be a tax on the super wealthy. Those people have all gone. Or they've moved their money offshore and avoid the tax altogether. Instead, it is now a tax on ordinary middle-class families in every corner of our country. So let's go back to first principles. What is the thing that most people want to pass on to their children and grandchildren? It is their family home. Conference, the Conservatives are, and always have been, the party of home ownership. We understand why putting roots down and having a stake in society matters. Our homes are where we watch our children take their first steps. They are where we gather every Christmas to put up the same decorations. Passing on your home to your family is one of the most human instincts
of all. So, conference, the next Conservative government will legislate so nobody will ever pay inheritance tax on their family home.

But that's not all. On top of that, couples will be able to leave an additional £1 million tax-free. And these changes... these changes mean every inheritance tax bill will be cut and the number of families paying inheritance tax will fall by more than half.

conference, my ambition is to abolish inheritance tax altogether as soon as we can afford it. That can only happen with a Conservative government. I believe the people who work hard and save should be rewarded for that effort. So, conference, this is my guarantee. No stamp duty when you buy your home, no mansion tax when you live in your home, and no inheritance tax on your home when you pass it to your children or grandchildren. That is what the next Conservative government will deliver.

And I say this to everyone in our country. I want you to know that we are on your side. And whoever you are, you will be better off under a Conservative government. If you run a business, we will get government out of your way and cut your taxes. If you are a parent, we will make sure free childcare is never removed because of a pay rise. If you want to own your home, we will scrap stamp duty and make houses cheaper to build. If you're a woman who knows biological sex is real, like the Darlington nurses do, we will protect your privacy. If you are a police officer who puts your life on the line, like Sergeant Martin Blake did, we will back you. If you're a mother in a village threatened with a migrant camp like in Piddington, and you want your children to feel safe, we will deport illegal immigrants, not house them. If you are worried about the threat of Russia or Iran, we will keep Britain safe. If you're leaving school, we'll let you choose between work, university, or a high-quality apprenticeship. If you're a graduate paying over and above for your student loan, we will end the interest rate rip-off. If you are a farmer, we will end the family farms tax. If you are a veteran, we will protect you from malicious prosecution. If you are a victim of crime, the perpetrators will be locked up. If you are on welfare, we will get you into work. If you're under 25, we will make it easier for you to get a job. If you have retired, we will protect your pension. And if you want to pass on your home to your family, we will make sure you don't pay a penny in tax. We have something for everyone.

Everyone will benefit from a growing economy, safer streets, and secure borders under the Conservatives. Conference, I told you that a fight was coming. Every day, the choice at the next election is becoming clearer. It will be between a Labour Party, which takes more of your money, or a Conservative Party, which lets you keep more of what you earn. A Labour Party, which says government has all the answers, or a Conservative Party, which lets you decide. I am optimistic because we have learned from our mistakes. We are going the right way. We are ready to fight for our values, ready to win the argument, ready to govern, ready to get Britain working again.

0: That is Kemi Badenoch soaking up the applause at the Conservative Party conference there in Birmingham. She is still by herself on the stage. No sign of Mr. Badenoch. Presumably he is watching from the wings. The audience are on their feet. It was a speech heavy on who we are and what we stand for. She had a lot of attacks on her enemies. Oh, there's Mr. Badenoch now. I think that's him giving her a hug. I hope that's him. It was a speech heavy on who we are and what we stand for. There were some attacks on her enemies, particularly on reform. She said to those who say unite the right, we are not uniting with that. She is on stage with Hamish now, arms around each other, posing for photos and so on. There was a smattering of policy in there, quite a lot of which we have heard before, but not all of it. The big surprise was no inheritance tax on a family home. They're going to remove inheritance tax on family homes altogether should they get elected, plus, she said, an additional £1 million tax-free. You think the family home thing perhaps provides a strong incentive for people with second homes to get divorced before they die, but maybe we'll drill into that a little bit later. So, this is Hugo Rifkind. We're now going to be unpacking Kemi Badenoch's speech at the Conservative Party conference in Birmingham. And Times Radio's political editor Anna Mikhailova was in the room, so let's speak to her first. Anna, hello.
1: Hi, Hugo.
0: You've just sprinted to a microphone for us, coming fresh from the speech. What did you make of it?
1: Well, I mean, the crowd did absolutely love it. The biggest cheers, interestingly, were, of course, for the inheritance tax policy, but followed closely by a big standing ovation for her comments on not uniting with reform. I thought that was very interesting. And if you're Kemi Badenoch and her top team, I think you will take away from that the party faithful do not want her to form any kind of pact.
0: Yeah, I mean, let me just read back to you what she said then. She said, to those who say unite the right, we are not uniting with that. I don't want to live in a country run by people who threaten journalists, call veterans traitors, and debate whether my mixed race children are English. It's quite powerful stuff.
1: Yes, and those comments about her children in particular and about Englishness, and she also talked about the England football team, she was really quite powerful. I mean, this was Kemi Badenoch at her most powerful, really. This is exactly what her allies wanted her to be doing as leader of the opposition, landing those kind of messages. And so that was also a moment that got a very big standing ovation. But there was another interesting message about reform there. She, as you say, took quite a few pot shots about them and the various issues that they have faced. But she also said that reform voters deserve better. And that's a really interesting message, because most politicians will say it's not the best idea to effectively tell voters that they don't know what they're doing or that they should be doing something else. And it's a curious one. I mean, it went down relatively well with the room, but I wonder if it's the sort of thing that will only make reform voters more hardened against conservatives and have the opposite effect.
0: Yeah.
1: And in terms of other things in the speech, look, this was a speech designed to be, if needed, her last big conference speech before an election. She kicked it off with saying that she is ready for a fight, that the next big fight is going to be between Labour and the Conservatives, that it'll be a battle of ideas. And then she ran through a few of those differences that have already started quite clearly emerging with Andy Burnham. And she also talked a lot about jobs, work, and this headline that she began with it and ran through throughout the speech, Get Britain Working Again. That looks very much like it could be a potential slogan at the next election, whenever that might be. It obviously has that echo of the famous such and such a campaign of Labour isn't working. And it speaks both to Labour work, the country working, but of course her big push and focus on trying to get people off benefits into work and young people into work, of which there was quite a big focus.
0: Anna Mikhailova, thank you very much indeed. Anna is, of course, Times Radio's political editor. While we're talking, a text in from Andrew. He says, hi, Hugo. I'm an ex-Tory, now reform voter. Kemi nailed it today. She's won me back. Thank you, Andrew. Look, I am still joined by Laura Spirit and Josh Galanty as well, both of whom were listening to the speech. Josh is with me in the studio. Laura is there in Birmingham. Josh, that promise on inheritance tax, that's quite a big deal. It's even more generous worse than the promise George Osborne made in 2007. Do you think is it game changing?
2: Well, it's certainly a good day to be a property owner in the southeast of England if we do get a Tory government. I mean, I think she tied it all together, didn't she? No mansion tax while you're living in your house, no stamp duty when you buy it, no inheritance tax on it when you pass it on. That really is an offer laser targeted at the upper middle classes. It's trying to get Lib Dem voters back, or people who've drifted away from the party, or wealthy Labour voters even, probably primarily in the southeast, but other parts of the country too, more affluent parts of the country. It's a very traditional Conservative offer. You know, they've told us they want to speak to their people and be clear about who they are and who they're for. That was really clear. And I think in a funny way, the contrast is very clear with Andy Burnham last week as well, who gave us a sense of who he was for as well, and the dividing lines are becoming quite apparent.
0: Lara, there was covertly quite a lot of policy in there, albeit most of which, apart from that, had been trailed before. What stood out for you?
3: Yeah, I mean, I think like Josh noted, inheritance tax was obviously the thing that particularly journalists were watching very closely, because there was some speculation we might see it abolished entirely, but actually, you know, Kemi Badenoch, they're trying to use it to the advantage of the Conservative Party because they've made so much of bringing the deficit down, because they've also made a lot of fiscal credibility, saying actually that, of course, it's her ambition to do so, but actually instead announcing that dual policy of nobody ever paying inheritance tax on their family home and allowing couples to leave an additional £1 million tax free, meaning that actually the number of families they estimate paying that bill will fall by more than half. So I think that is going to be one of the kind of key things that comes from that. But actually, she said her words were, there's something for everyone here. I think Josh is right to suggest that actually it is skewed perhaps slightly more towards a certain group of voters in particular. But even so, you know, we heard a lot of flicks of new policy, particularly around the ambition for new nuclear power. Of course, you know, throwing her weight behind a third runway, indicating they wanted to reduce interest on some student loans. So there were a lot of rich policy in there that I'm sure people will be getting into over the coming hours, paired with that kind of warning from Kemi Badenoch that actually to be a responsible party means to only make decisions that you feel you can fully cost and fully fund. And that is why we're seeing such a big pitch on the economy from the Conservative Party now, but why although there are these big pledges, she wants to also pair them with this kind of warning that actually other parties might not be responsible enough to be able to deliver on these things in a way that's responsible.
0: Well, look, we're also joined now from Birmingham by the Sunday Times columnist Robert Colville, who is listening as well. Robert, hello.
4: Hello.
0: Look, Kemi Badenoch said the Conservatives will cut the deficit, and that's of course the difference between the amount the government takes in taxes and the amount it spends, by more than £35 billion. Now, that's bigger than my personal deficit, but is it a significant amount of money?
4: Well, it's a significant amount of money. Unfortunately, she also said a few sentences before that the deficit is now more than £100 billion every year. So, you know, clearly it's a start, and it's definitely a focus that was completely absent almost from Andy Burnham's speech. But it also suggests that if you are prioritising the deficit, then there is going to have to be quite a lot more pain to come. You know, we are nowhere near close to living within our means at the moment, and getting back to there is going to be a hard, painful, but I think Kemi Badenoch would say, and a lot of people would say, necessary process.
0: What about that suggestion, Robert, that the Conservative Party is now basically the party of the well-off, that's come through from a few people listening to the speech since?
4: I think the Tories know who their target voters are in the way that, that others do. I think it's not quite that. I mean, I think the striking focus for me was the first half of the speech was sort of to the Conservative Party and about the Conservative Party. If the Burnham speech was an I speech, this was a we speech. She kept on trying to sort of draw her shadow cabinet members in to focus on them. And, you know, some of the most powerful stuff wasn't about the economy at all. It was when she was talking about, you know, the fact that people saying her kids aren't English. That was really, really strong. And likewise, when she was talking about the victims of crime and kids leaving home and never coming back, and having one of the parents of one of the girls she talked about in the hall, like that was the moment when which really gripped your heart. And I think that kind of thing speaks to everyone. But on the economics, her argument would be that, you know, the stuff for graduates, the stuff on, I mean, halving the NI that they pay when they're trying to get a job. You know, that if you can get the economy growing, then it helps everyone. And she told this kind of parallel about, you know, the granny getting a cup of coffee, and then that means that when these new cafes that's open because we've cut business rates. And she was trying to draw this thing of like, this is how we will help everyone. But obviously, you know, there is a political party has target voters, and the Tories know who theirs are.
0: Josh, I mean, she laid into pretty much, you know, all of the enemies she could think of. She Andy Burnham was a Paddington Bear Prime Minister. Ooh. Nigel Farage had his fishy 5 million. She even had a go at Zach Polanski, which will definitely bring over all those Green Tory waverers out there. I mean, she was not holding back.
2: There's a council member in Suffolk that just actually defected from the Greens to the Tories.
0: Really?
2: So they do exist. Look, we all enjoy a bit of Kemi Badenoch sass. I think, you know, she has to tread a bit of a line. She doesn't want to be a bully, and she doesn't want to come across as someone who's just land punches all the time. But, yeah, it's fun. She, you know, she has a good way with words. She has a good way of delivering a put-down. But I did think, beyond those, I thought, actually, rhetorically speaking, that was quite a banal speech, a lot of it. I thought it was quite flat at times. You know, if Andy Burnham raised the bar somewhat last week, stylistically, I thought Kemi Badenoch lowered it a bit today.
0: It was line pause, line pause, line pause, quite a lot of it, wasn't
2: exactly.
0: it?
2: Exactly. There were a lot of cliches. It was quite banal at times, a lot of boilerplate applause lines. The policies that in between those, I think, are quite interesting, although, as you say, we did know them in advance. So as a listening experience, I found myself drifting off at times.
0: There was a long Marks and Spencer section, which I imagine is sending their corporate communications department into something of a frenzy, trying to figure out quite how to play that. Lara Spirit, is the Tory party the Marks and Spencer of British politics?
3: That's a great question, which you could interpret
2: Percy Pigs
3: in,
2: might fly.
3: In different ways, Hugo. I mean, you know, I think Robert's right that actually, you know, it is important to note that the language, particularly around the right, was one of the most interesting things in that speech. And insofar as this is a party that, you know, yes, is looking towards all possibilities, including maybe an early election, is also aware that there could well be a long road towards any future contest, and that actually, you know, pledges are very important in policy terms, but a broader sense of political direction is perhaps even more important. And to the extent that she addressed the future of any possible sort of deal between the Tories and Reform, you would say she was as close to unequivocal as you could possibly get, and, you know, derisively referring to them. I mean, it was interesting. I was messaging some Reform and Labour sources during that speech, and, you know, people I spoke to in Number 10 saying they hadn't actually watched the speech, which I think is a continuation of the strategy that we saw from Andy Burnham in his speech of not even really mentioning his opponents by name and not focusing on them. But actually, Reform, very, very keen to get their point across, as you might well imagine. And they would say, they have said to me, there wasn't enough focus on immigration in that speech, and that felt like a comparatively conspicuous absence when you look at some of the other areas that were focused on. And also that perhaps, in their view, it was a more insular speech that focused on actually more of the kind of SW1 Westminster crowd than it did presenting an actual vision for the country. In other words, there was much to please kind of journalists and those who work in and around Westminster, but perhaps not as much of a vision for the country. Now, I think, you know, Kemi Badenoch clearly announcing a number of things there that would concern many, many voters across the country, which you would say does, you know, perhaps slightly question that argument from Reform. But I think to the extent that what we saw from Reform at their conference was a sense of actually we're not going to do inheritance tax. We're going to focus massively on raising the threshold for income tax, because we think that actually focusing on those voters is much more important, and they represent a larger group of the population, and those perhaps who need more immediate help now. That's going to be a really big argument between particularly Robert Jenrick, of course, who is their Treasury spokesperson, and the Conservative Party over the coming weeks and months. And I think you've seen the contours in what Kemi Badenoch said today of the political argument that she'll make.
2: It is remarkable that she barely mentioned immigration in that speech.
0: That's true.
2: Didn't talk about the ECHR. It just wasn't, you know, that cultural battle and the boat, small boats. I mean, it was not a salient subject for her.
0: Look, that is us, I'm afraid, out of time there. Thank you very much indeed to Robert Colville for joining us in Birmingham, and Lara Spirit in Birmingham as well. Thank you, Josh Glancy, for being with me here in the studio. And thank you a little bit earlier to Anna Mikhailova as well. Indeed, thank you all for listening. On tomorrow's show, the How to Win an Election team are going to be telling us if that speech was enough to help the Tories win an election, or at least not to lose one as badly as they did last time. Don't go anywhere, because Andrew Neil is on next for the Times at 1. I expect he'll have some views on what we've just heard. Thanks to everyone here. Today's producer was Amelia Melvin. Ryan Boyden and James Kay were pushing various buttons. I'll see you tomorrow from 10. As I said, Andrew is up next.

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1: And this is The Times at One with Andrew Neil. Kemi Badenoch has just told her party, the Tories, that they're in a fight for the soul of the country. We look at what that means. Can the right hope to govern again as long as it's divided between Reform UK and the Conservatives? We speak to leading members of both. The budget is now only 3 weeks away. We'll talk to a leading city economist about what the all-powerful bond markets expect. And 3 years to the day after Hamas's barbaric attack on Israel, we ask, why was it ever allowed to happen? All that and more coming up in the next hour of the latest news and the sharpest analysis. But first, the headlines with Eliza Phillips.
2: Thanks, Andrew. Good afternoon. Kemi Badenoch says the Tories will make reforms to inheritance tax if they win the next election.
3: Passing on your home to your family is one of the most human instincts of all. So, conference, the next Conservative government will legislate so nobody will ever pay inheritance tax on their family home.
2: Well, she backed building the third runway at Heathrow and said the country needs cheap, clean, abundant energy, and said Conservative policy would enable drilling in the North Sea. The man accused of murdering Anne Widdecombe has appeared in court charged with terror offences against Nigel Farage. He'll appear at the Old Bailey on Friday. The husband of a woman who worked as a doctor for the royal family has been remanded in custody after appearing in court charged with her murder. Dr. Hannah Kane was found dead in Norfolk on Sunday. Time for a look at the markets.
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2: Well, the FTSE 100 is down 79 points at 10,462. The FTSE 250 is down 94 points at 24,121. The pound's trading at €1.18 and $1.32. And Royal Mail is planning to cut up to 2,500 head office and support jobs by the end of next year. It says it simplifies the business following changes to its nationwide coverage regulations. You can find out more of the details on the business section of the Times website.
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1: And this is The Times at One, with Andrew Neil. The leader of the Conservative Party, Kemi Badenoch, has just finished her address to the annual Conservative Party conference in Birmingham. There was no messing about right from the start. She went straight into it. No jokes at the beginning, no warm-up. Straight into how she said that the Conservatives, she believed, were now in a fight for the soul of the country and the future of the country. She took advantage of what is now a clear dividing line between the Labour Party under Mr. Burnham, which the Tories say is a tax-and-spend socialist government, and the Conservatives, in which Kemi Badenoch seems to have rediscovered, or perhaps discovered for the first time, her inner Thatcher. She took no prisoners, whereas Mr. Burnham didn't mention his opponents at all last week. She had a go at Reform Party, she had a go at Mr. Burnham and the Labour Party, and of course she had a go at the Greens as well. She took inspiration from Marks and Spencer's, implying that was another faded British brand, a little bit like the Tories, perhaps, which has had a great comeback. And she saw herself doing the same as that. There were no olive branches passed to Reform at all. No sign that she's in any mood to do any kind of arrangement with Reform in the run-up to an election. Indeed, she said that instead of measuring the curtains for 10 Downing Street, which she said Reform leaders were doing only a year ago, they should maybe now be measuring the curtains for their prison cells. So That's not how you make friends or influence people. She was anxious to stress that the Tories had rediscovered a belief in economic growth. She wants a third runway at Heathrow. No argument about that, she said. She wants more nuclear power stations and cheaper energy. She wants a lot more homes. She wants to run a pro-business administration. And she wants to roll back Labour's employment rights legislation. So, in a sense, there is now a dividing line, a clearer dividing line between Mr. Burnham's Labour Party and Kemi Badenoch's Conservative Party, one believing in big government, a bigger role for government, more state ownership, more state control, more public spending. The other, the Conservatives, going back more to their market economy roots, smaller government, tax cuts, government less intrusive, getting out the way and letting business deliver the jobs. And speaking of tax cuts, there was one new announcement, a big new announcement in the speech, which was on inheritance tax. Now, we'd expected her to say something about inheritance tax, but what she had to say was quite a surprise and quite a dramatic development. She made two announcements, in effect. One is that there will be no inheritance tax paid on the family home. So parents who are passing their family home to their children or their grandchildren, that goes without any inheritance tax. And in addition, for these couples passing money, they can also add another £1 million tax-free that can be passed on and wouldn't face inheritance tax. She told us not how much that would cost, but she told us it would probably cut by 50% the number of people facing inheritance tax. There were some emotional times, not as emotional as

0: of the Reform Party. I think as the party conference season comes to an end with the Conservative conference, one thing is clear, that both Mr. Burnham and Kemi Badenoch are very popular with their own parties. We could see that last week in Liverpool with Mr. Burnham and the reception he got. Labour Party, big sigh of relief that they've got rid of Keir Starmer and that they've got a leader that they like, that is more human, more approachable, speaks in a way that people can understand and has taken them to the left. They really like him. His position is impregnable. So the Conservatives are very much in love with Kemi Badenoch now, and the speech she gave today has merely consolidated and confirmed that. Neither, for the foreseeable future, need have any worries about any kind of leadership challenge. Let's get an immediate reaction. Let's go to the Shadow Home Secretary, Chris Philp, who joins me from Birmingham. Chris Philp, let me put this to you. That obviously, the Tories want to give the impression that you're on the way back after the terrible defeat that you took only 2 years ago. But in reality, it's not even clear that you'll still be the official opposition after the next election, never mind the government.
1: Good afternoon, Andrew. Well, look, I think we are bouncing back. If you look at the opinion polls over the last, 6 months or so, you can see we're making steady progress. You can see in things like the Aberdeen South by-election, where we won effectively a landslide victory against the odds, how we're coming back across the entire United Kingdom up there in the northeast of Scotland. We beat the SNP, it was an SNP seat. We won pretty much half the vote. Mm-hmm. But I think actually more important than opinion polls and all that sort of stuff is the clear philosophical and principled divide that clearly now exists in British politics. And the two-party conferences, indeed, I think, have really exposed that. Last week in Liverpool, Andy Burnham and Labour talking about going back to the 1970s, increasing taxes, increasing spending. And we heard Kemi just a few minutes ago here in Birmingham set out a totally different vision where spending is going to be reduced. The savings we've identified, we found a load more that they now add up to £71 billion a year. And some of those, not all of them, because we want to reduce the deficit, but some of those savings will be spent on tax cuts. For example, scrapping stamp duty on your first residential property, which we've announced previously, cutting national insurance for young people, and the inheritance tax reduction as well. So huge difference. Okay. For the first time in
0: how
1: a
0: much
1: while,
0: will that cost,
1: that
0: by the
1: very
0: way?
1: Very clear economic difference. Which one? The
0: how much will that cost?
1: Inheritance tax.
0: The inheritance
1: six
0: tax.
1: Billion $6 billion approximately.
0: And where's that going to come from?
1: That'll come from part of the £71 billion of total savings. Those £71 billion of total savings have like a number of components, but I'll mention a couple of them. We've identified...
0: No, let's just stick to IHT, because £35 billion of that you are going to use to reduce the deficit. Leaves £35 billion you have to play with. And that's going to... Because basically you're cutting inheritance tax revenues, which are about £10 billion. You're taking more than 50% away by the changes that she announced today.
1: That is correct, yes. Six of the ten, roughly. Right, it's roughly ten. But yes, £6 billion reduction.
0: Let me come back to this point. That you... And I've come on to some policies in a minute, but let's... You say you're looking at the polls, you've been making steady progress. I don't see that. You started the summer on 19%, and now here we are in October, you're on 20%. That's not steady progress. You're 7 to 9 points behind Labour, and despite the disastrous year Reform's had, you're still 2 to 3 points behind Reform. So where's the steady progress?
1: Well, I mean, we're doing a lot better than we were a year ago. I mean, the conference last year, there were divisions, there was all the kind of Robert Jenrick nonsense. We're now completely united behind Kemi as a single, very strong team.
0: Sure.
1: I think the poll ratings...
0: But it's
1: have been
0: not
1: going,
0: showing in the polls.
1: Well, they've been going up a bit, certainly, since last year. You definitely have to concede
0: point.
1: That. There have been some
0: One
1: polls...
0: One point.
1: There have been some polls where we've been actually ahead of Reform. And if you look at Kemi's personal ratings as leader, I mean, she is doing phenomenally well. Now, by the way, we should be right now in the middle of Andy Burnham's sort of honeymoon bounce. The fact he's only, 3 or 4 points up or something in what should be

0: his strongest moment.
1: Well, they're 7 points. They're 7 to 9 points. Labour's got a pretty firm lead now. They're 7 to 9 points ahead. But anyway, let me come back to some of the policies. Because in power, you raised taxes, gave us the highest tax burden in history. You zealously pursued net zero. You even made it the law that we had to reach a net zero. You refused to leave the European Court on Human Rights. Now you say you're going to cut taxes, you're going to abandon net zero, you're going to leave the ECHR. I mean, don't you need to explain this break with the recent past better than this and actually perhaps apologise for what you did before we can take you seriously?
0: Well, I think all of those things you just mentioned that previous governments have done, Andrew, they were wrong and they were mistakes and they should not have happened. Now, under new leadership, under Kemi's leadership as leader in particular, we've taken over the last 2.5 years, we've taken a long, hard look in the mirror. We've taken a long, hard look at the reasons the public kicked out the previous Conservative government in a landslide 2.5 years ago. And we've looked at what's going wrong with our country in a whole load of different areas, obviously immigration, particularly in my area, but the economy and tax and net zero as well. And the conclusion that we've reached is that the country is going in the wrong direction, that those things you just mentioned should not have happened, and they contributed to the country's problems. And that is why, under new leadership, we are going to change those. But we're not shooting from the hip and doing it in a way that's not properly thought out. We've got a plan to do all of these things. I mean, take the ECHR as an example. Instead of just saying, oh, yeah, we're going to leave, you know, we got one of the country's most eminent barristers to do a 200-page report on precisely how, why you should leave, and secondly, how you could leave without disturbing all kinds of different things like the Good Friday Agreement. So we're not just fixing or trying to fix our country's problems with some quite radical new solutions, including changing things previous Conservative governments did where they got them wrong, and those things were all wrong. We're doing it in a way that is thoughtful and considered. And that's why, for example, Kemi,
1: right,
0: I think she said in the speech she wants to abolish inheritance tax completely, but she didn't announce that in the speech today because it actually wouldn't be affordable when we also want to fund the missile defence programme, fund the armed
1: forces properly. I understand, and she made that clear.
0: Protect pensioners and all those things.
1: She made it clear there had to be choices. I understand that. I know you've got to go, but just a couple of very quick ones here. I mean, have you had a road to Damascus conversion yourself about what happened in the last Conservative government? Because you described Liz Truss as the person with the right mix of experience and vision for a dynamic, high-growth economy. So we know what happened. So after such a catastrophic misjudgment, why would we trust you now?
0: Well, look, I think there were some things Liz Truss got right and there was a big thing she got wrong. I think it was right to diagnose the need to grow the economy. It was right to say we need to get taxes down. The mistake that Liz Truss made was to announce all those tax cuts. The mistake Liz Truss made was announcing tax cuts without knowing how they were going to be paid for. And you'll see Kemi conspicuously did the opposite here. She had limited tax cuts and they were fully funded. Now, I was in government at the time. I made the case internally that we should have spending. This is going back 4 years. I made the case internally. It's all in Tim Shipman's book and in Anthony Seldon's book. I made the case internally that we should have spending cuts in order to fund those tax cuts. But unfortunately, Liz Truss didn't listen. And about 45 days later, she got kicked out as a result.
1: Just very quickly on this inheritance tax, which is the big announcement. I mean, I remember when your party was in favour of people who worked hard and got on and paid lower taxes as a result. But now this inheritance tax is effectively a £6 billion bung to some of the richest families and people in the land. So you're not a party for the strivers anymore. You're a party for the Nepo babies.
0: Well, first of all, there are tax cuts that will help people on lower incomes. Things like that national insurance cut for people under 25, that will help hardworking people. Abolishing business rates for most shops and pubs and restaurants on the high street, that will help people running those businesses, a lot of whom in my constituency in Croydon.
1: But these are huge
0: struggling.
1: Sums of now, money on going to rich people. You'll be able to pass £2-4 million from parents to children. I mean, it's paradise for the bank of mum and dad now, and means nothing if you haven't got the bank of mum and dad and you have to pull yourself up by your own bootstraps.
0: Look, Andrew, most family homes are obviously not worth anything like the figures you just mentioned. I mean, the average property price in the UK is well under £500,000. So most people affected will not be multimillionaires, but it will help hardworking people and families who have worked their entire lives, have got a family home, not necessarily a hugely expensive family home, but a family home nonetheless, which they can then pass on to their children, together with up to £1 million of additional assets. So we're not really, the majority of those benefiting will not be the super rich or even the very rich. It'll be people that have worked hard all of their lives, accumulated some assets, and they want to pass them on to their kids. They're the people we're trying to help.
1: I understand. Lots more to ask you, but I know you've got to go. And so I will free you from there. Thank you for joining us from Birmingham. Chris Philp there, the Shadow Home Affairs spokesman for the Conservatives. Now, coming up after the break, we'll get Reform's reaction to Kemi Badenoch's conference speech. 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
1: Let's continue to get reaction to Kemi Badenoch's speech to the Conservative Party's annual conference. We're joined now by Andrew Rosendale, former Reform UK MP for Romford. He used to be a Conservative. He's now the MP for Romford as a Reform MP. One of what I guess he should be included in what Kemi Badenoch called the export boom of the Conservatives, of drama queens going to Reform. So, Andrew Rosendale, welcome as a leading drama queen in Kemi Badenoch's eyes. The Tories want to cut taxes now. They want to end net zero. They want to leave the ECHR. They want to keep the triple lock for pensions. They want to reform welfare. That's what Reform wants to do as well, isn't it?
17: Yes, it is. But the difference is we mean it. They were in power for 14 years. They had five different
9: prime ministers and different governments, and all of those policies were not dealt with when they were in power. They just didn't do what they were elected to do, and that's why people became very disillusioned, and the Conservatives went down to the biggest defeat in history. The difference is that Reform UK will do it because we exist to change the country. We are a party that wants to bring in radical reform, not a party that wants to effectively keep the status quo. So I don't believe that they are true converts. I think that they are saying what they think they need to say to get elected. But frankly, I don't think there's any chance of there being a majority Conservative government next time. The only hope for Britain, I believe, is a Reform UK government led by Nigel Farage.
1: The Tories would say, look, we've learned our lessons. We did get things wrong when we were in power. We now want to put that right. That's why we're changing a policy agenda. People will have to make up their minds whether they buy that or not. But why would they trust you to do these things since you have no, your party has no track record at all? We have nothing to judge you by on any of these policies. And we know the country's heading for tough times. So why would people vote to hand the country over to essentially a bunch of reform novices?
9: So, Andrew, we've had similar governments for many, many years now, Labour, Conservative, coalition governments. They've all pretty much, since Margaret Thatcher, they've all been pretty much the same mushy, soggy, centrist parties in power that have watched Britain decline. So I think the British people are up for a change. And yes, putting a new party into power is always going to be a risk, but at least Reform stand for something very clear and very strong, and that's putting the British interests first. Right. Not party interests, but rescuing the country from the decline that we've seen over the years under the other parties that have failed the British people.
1: But it would be a huge risk for the British people. I mean, at least for the Tories, you kind of know what you're getting. They may let you down. They may revert back to some of the policies, but they've been in power before. I mean, we live in very dangerous times. The war in Ukraine rages on. The war in the Gulf isn't coming to an end anytime soon. We're under endless cyber attack and other attacks from enemies, bad state actors from Iran to Russia. Your party doesn't even have a defence spokesman. How can we take it seriously?
9: So I disagree with you that you know what you're getting with the Conservatives. We thought that over five elections, and they got elected, four elections, got elected for 14 years, and they did the opposite of what they said they would do. On immigration particularly, what a calamity that has been, with millions of people coming to this country when there was no mandate for that. The British people voted to control immigration. So look, of course a new party needs to form a team, and that's what Nigel is going to do. There's only eight members of parliament. We haven't been in government before because we are a new party. But at least people know what Reform is about. We've identified the problems the country is facing, and we are determined to put things right, which you cannot trust the other parties to do because they've been in power and they failed every single time. And the latest failure is this current Labour government. Within 2 years, they've shown that actually the danger is putting people like this in power, who are radical left-wing socialists that are driving Britain into bankruptcy.
1: It may be that the people have already made their mind up that you're not up to it. If we'd been talking at this time last year, you were over 30% in the polls, we'd have been speculating on whether not only would you be the largest party in an election, you may even have an overall majority. Now you're in the low 20s. Labour's well ahead of you now, 7 points. And you're struggling to retain second place with the Tories breathing down your neck. It could be that you've had your day in the sun and it's come and gone.
9: No, I don't think that's true. I think actually, if you analyse it, what's changed in the last year is two big changes. First of all, we now have another party called Restore, and inevitably they've taken a few points off of Reform because of what's happened there. I hope that most of these people thinking about voting Restore will realise that it's not a serious alternative. Reform is the only party that can defeat Labour, and those people should come back to us. The second change, of course, they've got rid of Keir Starmer, and you know he was a hopeless prime minister. Andy Burnham's clearly much more attuned with how to present himself to the British people. And clearly there's been a bounce, but I don't think that's going to last long because there's no substance. Mm-hmm. The country is bankrupt. We have mass immigration into Britain, which nobody wants. We have crazy net zero policies, which is a...
1: Net migration's collapsed. Net migration's collapsed. Last year was 170,000.
9: So a lot of the...
1: Under Boris Johnson, it was almost a million.
9: Yeah, of course. But the Conservative Party, when they were leaving office, started to realise what a disaster this was, and they did make changes.
1: And it's come down.
9: Which are coming into effect. But the truth is, we've had a vast increase in the population of this country. Of integration. That's the other problem. But people come to this country and they don't integrate. Our towns, our cities have changed beyond recognition. And people have had enough.
1: Speaking of integration, let's speak about integration, because Suella Braverman, like you, she used to be a Tory. She's now with Reform. She says, and I wonder whether this is Reform picking areas and having arguments that we don't really need to have. She says, yes, I was born in England, speak English, support the England football team. Indeed, I love England and the English people, but in no way are we, my family, she means English. As Kemi Badenoch said today, I don't want to live in a country where people debate if my children are English. I'm black, I'm British, I'm proud of my country, I'm proud of our history. I remember back in the day when Ian Wright and John Barnes were playing, nobody questioned whether they were English. She got a massive standing ovation for that. That is the sentiment of sensible British people, is it not?
9: So I think that people's ancestry and people's nationality can be two different things. I mean, being English is not the same as being British. Being British, you have a British passport, you're a British national, and anyone can become a British citizen. The problem has been is that we've been too easy in allowing far too many people gain British nationality. Being British should not be so easy to attain. There should be much stricter rules about who becomes a British subject. In terms of being English or Scottish or Welsh or whatever it might be, that is something that's inside each of us. And I think that people define their own identity, wherever they're from, whatever their ancestry. I don't think it's about colour. I think it's about how you feel inside. And, of course, if I decided to go and live in China, I wouldn't suddenly become Chinese. So it doesn't work like that. But I think over a period of time, of course, people assimilate within society and they become, over time, integrated and part of English and British culture. And so, and that's a good thing. We've always done that.
1: Okay. What do you say to Kemi Badenoch then? Is she English, in your view? Are her children English?
9: It's not for me to define how Kemi sees herself or her children. But clearly,
1: Suella Braverman seemed pretty keen to define it.
9: Her ancestry is Nigerian. Nothing wrong with that. Nigeria.
1: True, but we all have ancestry.
9: But I don't know what the issue
1: English,
9: is.
1: She's English. Neither do I, but it's your party that raises it. She's English and British.
9: Andrew, I am not here to speak for Kemi or to define how she sees herself or her family. I have no doubt that Kemi, along with most people in this country, are proud of being part of English society and being British citizens. But it's for each individual person to make their own judgment. I know that I'm proud of being English and British, and I proudly talk about that all the time. I just worry that our heritage, our culture, our Christian foundations are being really dissolved in this sort of sea of multiculturalism and woke political correctness, which has divided us so badly and has meant that kids...
1: But you're doing it. You're doing it by raising this. You're looking for division, not you personally, but Suella Braverman's remarks that create divisions where none need exist. Could anybody seriously question Kemi Badenoch's credentials to be a proud British and English patriot? Could anybody do that?
9: I disagree that she's being divisive. What she's saying is, and it's true, in Scotland, they're very proud to say they're Scottish. You know, they fly the Scottish saltire. They have St. Andrew's Day as a public holiday. They're very proudly and radically proud to be Scottish. But in England, we don't have those same traditions. Being English is being dumbed down. It's being sidelined. We can't even have St. George's Day as a public holiday. And so being English, I feel, as someone who's very proud to be English, that we haven't been allowed to celebrate our culture, our heritage, our traditions in the same way that other countries do. Mm. I think people are sick and tired of that, actually. And I think that's
1: well,
9: really...
1: Well, so do I, which is why I wonder whether you raise it. And I would... it's surely to raise any question mark over someone like Kemi Badenoch or Suella Braverman or the current Home Secretary, to raise any question mark over whether they are English or not, is surely just racist.
9: No, I just disagree with that, because you don't just suddenly become English. It's not a nationality. You don't have English.
1: Well, they've not suddenly become. They've been here most of their lives, all of their lives in some cases, are the ones I named.
9: But Andrew, surely it's for them to define how they see themselves. If a person believes that they are English, if they want to say they're English, that's for them. It's not for me as a politician to define what each individual person is. What Suella is pointing out is that, unfortunately, the being English has been watered down. It's not defined in the same way that being Scottish is, for instance. You are Scot. You know, you're a proud Scot. I've no doubt about that. But if you're in Scotland...
1: I'm also
9: none
1: British.
9: Of course, and I'm British and I'm English. And at the same time, we should celebrate both. And I've always believed in celebrating both. But British nationality is not the same as your ancestry. Your ancestry could be Sri Lankan, it could be Nigerian, it could be from any part of the world. But if you choose to say you're English, that's your choice. We live in a free society.
1: Okay. All right. One hopes so. Every now and then one has a doubt about it.
9: We do at the moment. I don't know how long it will last under this government.
1: Well, we'll see. Andrew Rosendale, Reform UK MP for Romford, thank you for joining me on Times Radio. Still to come, we'll speak to the chief UK economist at Deutsche Bank about the state of the country's finances ahead of the autumn budget. First, let's get the headlines with Eliza Phillips.
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18: Thanks, Andrew. Good afternoon. Kemi Badenoch announced a Tory government will scrap inheritance tax on family homes. In her speech to the Conservative Party conference, she also announced couples will be able to leave an additional £1 million tax-free to their loved ones. The Shadow Home Secretary, Chris Philp, told Times Radio where the money will come from.
0: Spending is going to be reduced. The savings we've identified, we found a load more that they now add up to £71 billion a year. And some of those, not all of them, because we want to reduce the deficit, but some of those savings will be spent on tax cuts. For example, scrapping stamp duty on your first residential property, which we've announced previously, cutting national insurance for young people, and the inheritance tax reduction as well.
18: A court's heard allegations a man charged with terror offences against Nigel Farage researched prominent people and institutions. 28-year-old Joshua Kerry is also accused of Anne Widdecombe's murder in July. The husband of a woman who worked as a doctor for the royal family has been remanded in custody. It's after appearing in court charged with her murder. Dr. Hannah Kane was found dead in Norfolk on Sunday. And Royal Mail's announced plans to cut 2,500 head office and other support jobs by the end of next year. The proposed restructuring won't affect frontline postal workers. For a news bulletin, when you want it, search for the Times News Briefing on any podcast platform.
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1: This is The Times at 1 with Andrew Neil. Just 3 weeks until the first Burnham-Healey budget, and we still have no clue as to what will be in it, unlike the days of Rachel Reeves, whose Treasury leaked like a sieve. But the lack of leaks might not be because the Treasury has tightened up its act. It could be because Prime Minister Burnham and Chancellor Healey are still not sure what to do. And who could blame them? For they have little room for manoeuvre. Their ability, Mr. Burnham, he has great ambitions for more social spending. Ex-Defence Minister Healey is supposed to want more for defence. But their ability to borrow is seriously limited. The tax burden's already at a record high. And the Burnham Labour Party has no stomach for spending cuts. So if you can't raise taxes by much, you can't borrow by much, and you can't cut spending, what do you do? It's a difficult situation, especially when there's a global bond crisis going on at the same time, unfolding in America, across the Channel in France, and hitting Britain as well. Inflation's on the rise again. In neither London nor Paris nor Washington, the governments have much of a clue how to get a grip on their fiscal profligacy. That's why lenders are seeking higher returns, a risk premium for lending to governments, which makes it more expensive for governments to borrow. Let's speak to Sanjay Raja. He's Deutsche Bank's chief UK economist. He joins me now. Mr. Raja, what are the bond markets looking for from this budget? What would reassure them?
22: I think it's a great question. And I think, Andrew, you laid this out pretty well. There's very few degrees of freedom for the government to play with. We're heading into the budget day 3 weeks away with very little wiggle room for the Chancellor. Obviously, we've had an energy crisis. We have geopolitical uncertainty. And that's coming on top of the geopolitical uncertainty that we saw last year as well. And there's a lot of domestic uncertainty as well building in regards to the spending plans that the government has not put forward, but certainly has prioritized and pledged last week when we heard the Prime Minister speak at the Labour Party conference. So putting it all together is no easy task. The good news for Chancellor Healey, if there's one good news to take away from this, is that his predecessor left him with a little bit of cash left in the coffers to help weather the shock. So we are expecting him to use some of that shock. We're not expecting anything massive. And I think that's what the market is expecting. A very dull budget, if I can use that word, a very low-key budget, one that perhaps has a few measures on cost of living, cost of doing business, bringing those down. We know, as you mentioned, inflation's on the way up. On our calculations, we have the Ofgem price cap in January rising to about 2,100 on an annualized basis. So that's going to be a huge hit. Inflation's on the way up to 4% on our calculations. It is a very tricky predicament. So we're not expecting much. The market's not expecting much. The one thing the market is hoping for, Andrew, if I can say this, is, well, sure, borrowing, right? We're expecting to see borrowing come down. We're expecting to see the gilt remit, which is the key thing the markets watch very closely. It's how much the government asks investors to fork out to pay for day-to-day services. That number will be looked at very closely. It's not the fiscal headroom. I know we obsess over the fiscal headroom, but it's really about the gilt remit. It's about the cash requirements from the government. How much is Treasury asking investors to invest in the UK to fund its day-to-day operations? That's the key number. That's the litmus test for John Healey.
1: Well, the government in this financial year is already having to borrow more than it was forecast it would do, as it planned to do. It's almost borrowing about the same level as last year. So if that continues for the rest of the financial year, there would be, you couldn't then say borrowing was coming down. Does it have any scope to borrow more? Could it borrow more?
22: Well, the honest truth is, I mean, it could borrow more, but there is a price. And is the government willing to pay that price? And that price is going to come through yields. And we've seen this already. We've seen what's happening in France across the channel. We're seeing what's happening across the pond, across the Atlantic with the United States. There is a cost for borrowing. And absolutely, I think the UK can borrow more if it so wishes to do so. Is it willing to accept the cost? And you know the statistic as well as I do, and everyone knows this at this point. You know, we spend roughly £100 billion, Andrew, to service our debt. The question is, do we have an appetite to raise? Well, absolutely. But do we have an appetite to go even further in terms of what we pay to service our debts? These are unproductive spending commitments that we have at the moment. What we should be focusing on is trying to bring those debt servicing costs down. But yes, we can borrow more. There is a cost to that. Is there political appetite to do that? And I think that's sort of what we're hearing from the government, from the Chancellor as well, when he says, I want to give households and businesses breathing space. We've had two big fiscal events in the last 2 years, big tax-raising budgets, historic tax-raising budgets. And at the moment, there seems to be very little appetite, Andrew, to do something that is really going to rock the boat or put the UK in the eye of the storm that we're seeing unfold before us.
1: The bigger danger, perhaps, for Britain is not that we kick off the storm, though you can never be sure, but I'm operating on the assumption that although the Prime Minister and the Chancellor are pretty much novices at these matters, that the Treasury will stop them from doing anything too stupid. The bigger danger is that the trouble kicks off elsewhere, perhaps in Washington, perhaps more likely, as we talk this week, in Paris, where it's quite clear the government will not get its budget through Parliament, will not get the $43 billion cuts to the budget, and the bond spread between what the French have to pay for their 10-year bonds and the German 10-year Bund is wider than it's been since the last Eurozone crisis. The danger is that it kicks off elsewhere and then infects us because we are vulnerable too.
22: Well, absolutely, Andrew. That contagion effect, which you describe, is exactly what we're worried about. And I'll be honest and say, well, I've seen this happen a few years ago, if you remember the mini budget crisis. And I'm really glad that we're not indeed in the eye of the storm this time. So I certainly have a lot of sympathy for our French colleagues trying to cover OATs and cover the French economy at the moment. But you're absolutely correct. The real risk is that contagion effect starts to spill over across the channel and starts to impact UK gilts. And this is why, even though this is going to be a low-key budget, we know this is going to be a low-key budget, it's going to be a dull budget by all accounts, it's very important that John Healey, the Chancellor of the Exchequer, plays his cards right, right? He has one chance to do this. It's his first budget. We saw what happened in 2024. Rachel Reeves did her huge budget. The market certainly got a bit spooked, to be perfectly honest. He has fewer degrees of freedom to play with going into this budget, especially with what's happening beyond the scenes, i.e. what's happening in Paris, as you mentioned, what's happening across the Atlantic. He needs to be very careful in terms of getting markets on side. And he's walking that tightrope. That's the honest truth. Yes, he's got less to play with the markets.
1: You're right. It is a tightrope. And in a sense, it's politics pulling in one direction and the reality of the bond markets pulling in the other. You say, Sanjay, that it's likely to be quite a dull, boring budget. You may be right. But if it is, people like me are going to say, well, what's the point of Andy Burnham? Because he was changed to sweep away 40 years of neoliberalism and to be entirely different from Keir Starmer. But if it's the kind of budget you expect, what's the point of him?
22: Well, maybe it's a bit wishful thinking, Andrew, on my part. So I'll say that. I mean, that's the hope. That's the hope on my side. But certainly, I think, you know, what we know, listening to the Prime Minister last week, is that there's going to be a second event this year that I think perhaps will be more important, right? It's the 10-year plan. We've got a glimpse of that in the last few weeks about what that could look like. We certainly, listening to the Prime Minister speak, it almost felt, dare I say, like an election pitch, a manifesto pitch. It does feel like there's going to be a lot of big decisions, spending decisions, commitments, change in direction of policy coming. Is it going to be on the 28th of October? I don't think so. That's basically what the Treasury seems to be telling us. However, there is going to be a big pitch for a different set of politics and economics next year. And I can tell you, you know, when we speak to investors around the world, that's the focus. The focus sort of moved on from this budget coming on the 28th of October. It's now moving to 2027. And if you tot up all of the spending commitments from the Prime Minister, right, national social care, defense, the spending review, we're talking about 30 to 50 billion pounds, Andrew, in terms of extra spending. And that's where I think the focus will move very quickly.
1: Well, we shall see, Sanjay. You're quite right that the 10-year plan may be of more interest than the budget, if the budget's going to be what you think. I would simply, you're too young to remember this, but the last time a Labour government introduced effectively a 10-year plan was when Harold Wilson won in 1964 and created the Department of Economic Affairs to rival the Treasury. And that 10-year plan survived about 6 months in the real world before reality whacked it and made it irrelevant. Sanjay Raja, thank you for joining us. I hope we can come back to you after the budget and get your take on it. This is The Times at One with Andrew Neil. Up next, we'll mark the anniversary of October the 7th and ask, why was it allowed to happen? You're listening to The Times at One with St. James's Place. See your wealth differently. 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
1: 3 years ago this morning, at 6:29 local time, Hamas and allied groups fired a mass rocket barrage into Israel and breached the Gaza fence at 100 to 120 different points. The IDF later put the attacking force at about 5,000. There were only 767 Israeli troops on the border at the time. About 1,200 people were killed in Israel, most in the most atrocious circumstances, mostly civilians, and about 250 were taken hostage, again, in atrocious circumstances. Most of the killing was done in the first 6 hours. Local communities and the Nova Music Festival waited hours for Israeli military relief. Thus unfolded the worst atrocity against Jews since the Holocaust. It will be forever seared in Israel's collective memory. The two major questions remain, I think, largely unanswered. Why didn't Israel's intelligence and security forces, just about the most sophisticated in the world, not see this coming? And why, when it did happen, was the military response so slow in helping the people who were being massacred? The country's national elections are only 3 weeks away, October the 7th, is likely to be a key factor. Let's speak to Yaakov Katz, former editor-in-chief of the Jerusalem Post, author of 4 books on the Israel military. Mr. Katz, is it true to say now that, looking back, there were clues that something very bad was brewing, but the warning signs weren't taken seriously?
0: 100%. There were many different signs. There were pieces of intelligence that were coming in at the 36 hours preceding the Hamas invasion when it began on October 7th at about 6:30 a.m. in 2023. There were indications that they were uncovering rocket launchers, that they were preparing underground bunkers for their top commanders. They were replacing SIM cards in their phones from Gazan SIM cards to Israeli SIM cards, indicating preparations for a possible crossing of the border. The problem was, and this was the problem that Israel suffered from over a period of years, was that Hamas was believed to be deterred. Hamas was believed to not want war. Hamas was believed to want only economic incentives. And therefore, the state of mind in Israel led to a complacency and just a tragic misunderstanding of what was clearly before its eyes, but it couldn't see it for what it was.
1: You put it very interestingly. I mean, I read somewhere that Israel worked on the assumption that Hamas was too busy running Gaza and too busy living off Qatari cash, which is always a nice thing to do, to think of a major attack of the kind that happened. And yet, I think I'm right in saying Israeli intelligence had this document, Jericho Wall, which turned out basically to be a Hamas blueprint for what actually happened. And I think intelligence also discovered observed drills, which actually matched the plan that they were about to implement. And yet it still came as a surprise.
0: You know, Andrew, in my recent book called While Israel Slept, which tells the story of how October 7th happened, we got our hands on this Jericho Walls document, and it's one-to-one of what Hamas was planning. There was another document that was prepared by Israel's defense minister back in 2016, 7 years prior to October 7th, also one-to-one of what Hamas was planning, but it was all thrown into a drawer and forgotten. You know, what Hamas planned, I'll tell you another story. I went a couple of weeks after October 7th to a military base, and an intelligence officer pulls out his phone and shows me a video of Hamas men storming what looked like an IDF base. It was inside Gaza. They were practicing kidnapping a soldier, throwing him over their shoulder and running away into a vehicle. And I said to him, how did you get your hands on this? Where did this video come from? He said, what do you mean? This was on their Telegram page, on their Telegram channel. So I said, 1 second, this was publicly open for all of us to see, and we just did not think it was real. There was a belief system. There was a state of mind. There was a complacency. And what it did is it trickled from the top down to the bottom. And everyone believes. Yes. In 3 things. 1, Hamas does not want war. 2, if they do something, we have intelligence that will detect it beforehand. And 3, even if intelligence fails, soldiers on the border will be able to stop them. The problem is the belief system was wrong, the intelligence failed, and the soldiers failed as well.
1: Now, that brings me on to the second thing that I've never quite understood. You know, everyone has incredible regard for the professionalism and efficiency of Israeli defense forces. And Israel is a small country. That's part of its problem. It's as small as we'd say in Scotland. It's a wee place. So therefore, why was there not an immediate rapid reaction response? Well, you know, we even in Britain and France, there are rapid reaction forces. Why didn't they suddenly appear? Because as I understand it, local troops, hopelessly outnumbered, kibbutz security teams, hopelessly outgunned, they were left to fight alone for so long, for hours, when the killing was taking place.
0: It's a combination of what led to what can only be described as the perfect storm. Hamas's attack, which was low-tech in nature, but was high-tech and sophisticated in its planning. They understood and they had studied very carefully the IDF deployment along the border as well as the Israeli defenses. So Israel, for example, had prepared extensively for the use of tunnels that Hamas had been known to be digging underneath the border into Israel. On the day of October 7th, not a single tunnel was used. All of the bad guys, all the terrorists crossed above ground. So they knew how to take out the cameras. They knew how to take out the remote-controlled weapons that were supposed to defend the border. They knew how to rapidly deploy and blow a hole through the fence. And then what they did was, very smartly, was they immediately attacked the IDF bases around there. So what they did was the soldiers who were deployed, they bogged them down inside their bases, and they weren't able to then leave because they were fighting for their own lives to then leave to be able to defend the kibbutzes and the communities and the people at the Nova Music Festival, whose job, that was their job, was to defend those people, but they couldn't get out of their own bases. Some of the worst attacks, as we know, took place even in some of the bases, of course, then also in the kibbutzim. This is what Hamas did. And then all of that together, Andrew, created this chaos. That then when the IDF chiefs are meeting in Tel Aviv, trying to understand what's going on, they have no one to talk to because the commanders in the bases down south are fighting for their own lives. So they have no one who can give them a picture. Until they finally got that picture of what's happening, hours went by. And in those hours, the worst of the killing took place, the worst of the sexual assault took place, the worst of the kidnappings took place.
1: Terrible.
0: And unfortunately, this was this disaster, as we have to look at it, the single day where the most Jews were murdered since the Holocaust.
1: Indeed, indeed. 3 years ago to the day. Mr. Katz, difficult day for Israel, and I thank you for your time in explaining what happened. There'll be a lot more, and I'm sure it's playing a major role in the upcoming Israeli general election there. Yaakov Katz, formerly editor-in-chief of the Jerusalem Post, several excellent books on security issues. That's it for me. I'm going to be back at 1 o'clock tomorrow, but up next on Times Radio, it's Rosie Wright in for Jane and Fee.
4: Andrew, thank you very much and good afternoon. It is coming up to 2 o'clock. You are listening to Rosie Wright sitting in for Jane Garvey and Fee Glover on Times Radio. Coming up on the programme today, as you've just been hearing from Andrew, world leaders have been paying tribute to the victims of the 7th of the October attack as Israel now marks the third anniversary. I'll speak to a woman whose parents were abducted. We're going to be joined by Keir Starmer's speechwriter to discuss how Kemi Badenoch's second conference speech went down as leader of the Conservatives. Perhaps it was a little lackluster. I'm also going to be joined in the studio by Kate Mansey, assistant editor for The Times, to hear about how Andrew Mountbatten-Windsor has been maintaining a fairly jolly lifestyle despite the ongoing police investigation. And after 3:45, we'll hear from the television presenter, Michaela Strachan, on rewriting the rules of ageing. But first, let's get the news now with Eliza Phillips.
5: Thanks, Rosie. Good afternoon. Kemi Badenoch announced a Tory government will scrap inheritance tax on family homes. She warned Britain is running out of money and time in her closing speech at the Conservative Party conference in Birmingham and confirmed employers would pay less national insurance on under-25s if her party regains power. The Tory leader also hit out at Labour's record in government.
9: No common sense, addicted to welfare, drowning our country in debt, choking our economy with taxes, stifling every innovation with regulation. Conference, enough is enough. The country deserves better and we are going to give them better.
5: Anne Widdicombe's suspected killer is accused of a break-in at Nigel Farage's home a year before the attack, the court heard today. Joshua Kerry is alleged to have spent several hours outside the Reform UK leader's property in London in 2025. Kerry, who's 28, appeared at Westminster Magistrates Court, charged with a terror plot against Farage. The husband of a woman who worked as a doctor for the royal family has been remanded in custody. It's after appearing in court charged with her murder. Dr. Hannah Kane was found dead in Norfolk on Sunday. A pro-Palestinian demonstration is coming to an end in central London after organisers ignored a Met Police request to call it off. Police said it could cause distress on a day of mourning and raised concerns for Jewish students and staff. Five people have been arrested on suspicion of inciting racial hatred in Camden. Our reporter Ollie Cole is there.
7: We've had a couple of arrests. We've had people with face coverings. We had one person take their face covering off when asked by police, then smile and put it straight back on, and therefore she's ended up in the back of a police van. But the policing of this protest has, I would say, actually been quite scrappy. No one's really been able to delineate between the protest and the counter demonstration, and actually that's caused quite a mess in central London, where it spilled out onto roads that weren't sort of closed off, that didn't have police on them, and they've had to call in more vans. It's sort of slowly dispersing now as the rain continues.
5: Royal Mail has announced up to 2,500 employees could lose their jobs under an organisational review. The expected job losses will come at the London head office and within support function roles by the end of next year. Around 130,000 people are employed by the firm. And Reform UK's internal investigation into foreign donations has found the party didn't breach electoral law. It was triggered by a Channel 4 news report which featured undercover filming, appearing to show a discussion about the origins of cash. A party spokesperson claims the production company involved acted unlawfully. In a statement, Channel 4 say it stands by its journalism. For a news bulletin, when you want it, search for the Times News Briefing on any podcast platform.
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4: Eliza, thank you for the update. And good afternoon. It's 4 minutes past two. You're with me, Rosie Wright, keeping you company this afternoon in for Jane and Fee. So for the next couple of hours, we're going to be reviewing Kemi Badenoch's speech. This time last year, she stole the show at Conservative Party conference. And the speech she gave helped to turn around her own personal popularity. She managed to put an end to the question marks about who should lead the party and solidified her position. Well, what is she doing with it? This lunchtime, she took to the podium again, speaking to her party in Birmingham, saying the Tories would scrap inheritance tax on family homes. She promised to boost growth and that the drama of the old Conservative Party was gone. But was drama lacking from this speech? Was it a little lacklustre? We'll ask Keir Starmer's former speechwriter. Also today, we'll be joined by Kate Mansey, Royal Editor of The Times, who says that any sympathy for Andrew Mountbatten-Windsor is misplaced. She's been speaking to some of the friends of the former prince who say he's having a very nice time. We're going to check into Lundy Island off the North Devon coast, home to the most beautiful puffins. It is a real hotspot for bird watchers, but if you were planning on visiting, anyone arriving as a tourist is checking into a property that then doesn't come with a bath plug. Why? Because the restrictions on water are so strict, they don't want anyone to be tempted to run a bath. While it sounds sort of silly, it is actually really serious. The island faces closure and evacuation of residents and animals because water supplies on the island are so low. We're also going to be speaking to the vineyard owner in Norfolk who, having had some slightly strange visitors over the last few weeks, was then robbed overnight of 400 bottles worth of grapes. How do you protect your crop from thieving hands? And we have got some incredible inspiration from the parents who took their three-year-old to the lakes and walked every Wainwright. All 214 of them. The three-year-old is called Navy. His dad promises that he never carried him, not for one step. So we'll hear about the logistics a little bit later. And if you are sceptical, then stay with me to find out exactly how you persuade a three-year-old to do quite so many very long walks for hundreds and hundreds of miles. I don't think it would have happened in the right family when I was growing up. Get in touch with me this morning. Anything you'd like to talk about, I would love to hear from you. You can text me 87222, start your message with the word Times, or you can WhatsApp me as well, 0333 003 2353. Let's start this afternoon then by looking at the stories that you are most clicking on the Times website this afternoon. Number three, the headline here is Mosques secretly endorsed Greens in breach of the rules. The by-election campaign coordinator for Hannah Spencer claimed mosques were so disappointed with Labour when they were willing to break ranks, despite charities having to be politically impartial. The second most read story is Anne Widdecombe suspect accused of a break-in at Nigel Farage's home. Joshua Kerry has appeared at Westminster Magistrates Court charged with a terror plot against the Reform UK leader.

0: Remembrance is being held in Israel for the victims, and tributes are being paid from world leaders across the globe. While many minds are turned to grief and remembrance, Israel is holding a general election at the end of this month, and some are expressing anger at the Prime Minister Benjamin Netanyahu's response to the attack. We can speak now to Gabriella Weiniger, Israel correspondent for The Times. Gabby, good afternoon.
1: Hi, Rosie.
0: Tell us what the mood and the sentiment's been like today.
1: It's a very quiet day, in Tel Aviv, at least, where I am. I went to the fountain in Dizengoff Square, which is an iconic, very central place in the heart of Tel Aviv. They dyed it red in protest of the lack of state commission of inquiry into what happened on the 7th. Many people are asking what went wrong and why is there no official line from the government as to how so many people were murdered and kidnapped on that day. The mood is really sad. Everyone I spoke to who had gone to visit the fountain, and people had come from all over the country to see all the memorial photographs that are laid around the fountain that have really been bleached, almost invisible by the sun over the last 3 years since they were first laid there. Everyone was feeling very mournful, very sad, very worried about the future of Israel, and really thinking about all those families who lost people on the 7th and afterwards as well.
0: You mentioned they're worried. What are they worried about?
1: The fact that the security situation hasn't changed. I think many people don't see how things are going to look better for Israel's future. Israel is still embroiled in unending wars, not only in Gaza, but also in Lebanon, and of course with Iran. All of these threats are like a sword hanging over the heads of the people. When is this going to break out again? When are there going to be rockets sent from Iran? When are there going to be rockets sent from Hezbollah? When are the rockets going to be sent from the Houthis in Yemen? This is very much not over. And I think that's really one of the central messages that I'm hearing on the news and talking to people today, is that they are living the 7th of October almost every day, this fear that something will happen. And Fly Dubai was a real example of that, where Israeli security cannot be guaranteed by the government. There are things getting missed, and to say the least, what happened on the 7th was a catastrophe. And that nearly happened again in the skies, if it wasn't for the Israeli bravery and resilience of a select few who saved that flight from going down. And I think Israelis have to hold that juxtaposition of being worried about the future and the sadness that they have on the 7th, and also this resilience as a nation that they have to get through it, and they have to stay here, and they have to fight for it, and they have to remember what happened and look forward. And this is why it's such a crucial month, of course, with these critical national elections coming on the 27th of October, where it's really... It always is some kind of a referendum on Benjamin Netanyahu, but this time it's also a referendum on who's to blame for October the 7th. Many people saying Benjamin Netanyahu was in charge and therefore he is to blame, but other people still believing that Netanyahu is the king. That's kind of something that's said here a lot. Bibi is the king of Israel, and he's the one that will save the country. He's the one that can lead the country. He's what they know. So that's really what we're going to see coming up. I was looking at a poll today, actually, that said that 68% of Israelis are going to vote along those lines with October the 7th. And of course, Israel's national security very much at the forefront of their minds.
0: I'm sure. And, you know, we can't talk about this, Gabby, without, you know, recognising the colossal and catastrophic loss of life in the last few years since then. And I wonder to what extent Israel's position on the global stage has changed in the last 3 years as well. In terms of relations with world leaders, you know, there being people wanting to absolutely condemn what happened on October the 7th, but also some unease and in some of Netanyahu's allies, real uncomfortableness about what happened since.
1: I think that Israelis feel very isolated by the global community. They feel like they're, especially today on October the 7th, that their stories and their mourning isn't seen by the rest of the world, that they don't count somehow. And when sanctions are placed on Israel, when the Palestinian state was unilaterally recognized, Israelis see that as an affront. They see that as, you know, their narrative isn't being recognized. And that was very much what I heard today when I was speaking to people, that they feel isolated, and that kind of makes them hunker down in a way, and then stop being so open with the world. And that's really what we're seeing from people inside Israel. I spoke to a lady today who said things aren't great for Jews around the world, and many Jews feel like they have to move to Israel. And that just reinforces the need for Israel as a Jewish state. So it's kind of, it's a very difficult thing to navigate for Israelis to feel this sense of isolation.
0: We've also had since then, of course, at the Green Party conference, this motion being passed that Zionism was racism. How much has that filtered through to where you are, Gabby?

0: Well, the foreign ministry was really angry, to say the least, about that motion. They said that had no place in British politics. It was a stain on British history. I don't think it's filtered down to the masses in terms of, you know, how Israelis engage with domestic British politics. But those who know saw it as a sign of the tide changing also for Jews in Britain and Israelis being worried for the Jews in the diaspora. But the foreign ministry certainly issued a very harsh statement against Zach Polanski and the Green Party motion to call Zionism racism. But for many people, again, just reinforce what they're already feeling, that Israelis are hated around the world, that their narrative isn't recognised. This is really the feeling among Israelis, absolutely.
1: Gabby, thank you so much for your time on a busy and very momentous and poignant day. Gabrielle Weiniger, the Israel correspondent for The Times. We can speak now to Sharon Lifshitz. Sharon is a London-based filmmaker whose parents were taken hostage on the 7th of October, and she joins us now. Good afternoon.
2: Good afternoon.
1: Without sort of asking too much from you, can you tell us what happened on that day to your parents?
2: Both my parents were at home in Kibbutz Nir Oz, and they were taken hostage. At 6:30, the bomb started, and my mom was already in Gaza by just after 8, my father just after 9. So they heard Arabic outside the house. They heard the people. My father tried to hold the door. He was shot through the door. It hit him in the hand. He was dragged out by five terrorists, followed by my mom, that was then taken on a motorbike, and my father shortly after taken on a motorbike.
1: And how did you learn of what had happened?
2: In stages. We did not know what happened to them. We assumed after the first day that they were hostages, but we were not sure. Their remains were not found in the house that was burned down. And only when Hamas released a tweet on the 21st of October saying that they wanted to release my mom and Israel refused, only then did we know my mom was alive.
1: Mm. And tell us what then happened to your mom.
2: My mom was held hostage for 17 days. She is 85 at the time. Held hostage 40 meters underground in Khan Yunus together with other members of the kibbutz and other people from nearby communities. After 17 days, she really felt she's dying. She felt she had a day or two left. She was very ill, and then she was miraculously released and came back to us. And recovered and spent the next 400 and something days fighting for my father's release and the other hostages. We had 76 hostages from Kibbutz Nir Oz alone. We had 40 funerals in the first year and, you know, dozens more funerals afterwards. So she just joined the fight.
1: And tell us of what you know of your father.
2: My father was taken hostage, injured, to Khan Yunus. He was a hostage of Islamic Jihad, which makes even Hamas is more moderate than Islamic Jihad. He was held somewhere in Khan Yunus together with another member of the kibbutz. That's how we know. We know he suffered tremendously. We know he really was treated really badly. He was 83 at the time, in need of medication, and he died after 21 days, probably murdered or, you know, through negligence, or we don't know exactly, but he had no reason to die apart from being held hostage in horrific conditions. We waited, not knowing whether he died or survived, until his body was returned. Only when his body was forensically identified did we know for sure that he was no longer suffering.
1: I wonder, based on what's happened to your family, what questions you have for Benjamin Netanyahu?
2: I mean, the first question is, how dare he stay in power after this loss? How dare he even wish to get re-elected? How dare he not start a national inquiry? What was his relationship to Qatar? That's a really key Questions to us: what was his relationship with Hamas? What was his relationship with all sorts of dodgy people? I think the families have many questions that are not being answered. How come there was no protection? How come this could have happened? How comes there was no soldiers almost between Nir Oz and that border? Next to the Nova, what happened there? We hold him responsible. We hold all the people that were in charge on that day responsible. Most of them are no longer in positions of power, and the one left is Benjamin Netanyahu. How dare he? Where is his soul?
1: What do you suspect is going to happen in the elections?
2: Oh, I think there's 20 days to go and many things can happen. I'm very worried, but I also know that we can affect our reality and we must now do everything we can. There's more and more knowledge that we are gaining about the way he acted before and after the 7th of October that is very, very disturbing. And this will continue to come out over the next days, I hope. And I hope that it will sway more, reasonable people in Israel on the left and on the right to know that whatever they thought of him in the past, he is no longer suitable to be the Prime Minister of Israel.
1: Sharon, thank you very much for your time today on a poignant day. Sharon Lifshitz, a filmmaker whose both parents were taken hostage 3 years ago today. 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It is 20 minutes past two. In the next hour, we're going to be discussing how well Kemi Badenoch's second conference speech as the Conservative leader landed. 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
1: It's 23 minutes past two. Now, three-year-old Navy Moores has become the youngest known person to conquer all the 214 of the Lake District's Wainwright Fells, hiking over 510 miles in the process. The morning after completing the challenge, Navy had just three demands: a Nutella-covered pancake, an episode of Paw Patrol, and a bike ride. Here he is at the final summit of the challenge.
13: 240 metres! Yay! 240!
1: Apparently he never complained once and he walked every single bit of it. I've been speaking to his dad, Daniel Moores, and asked, where did the idea to even attempt this come from?
14: We've been hiking as a family for years. I met my partner, Leanne, 10 years ago. Me and Leanne used to go out hiking together. We had Oliver and we continued to go out hiking. And when Navy came along, when he was ready, he just wanted to start hiking with his big brother.
1: Okay, so talk me through the dynamics when you're walking. Who's leading the charge out in front? How slowly does Navy walk?
14: Navy always sets the pace, so he always leads the way. It does take us quite a long time to do the hike, so a lot more longer than when we go out hiking. If we have 6 or 7 miles, for an adult that might take just a couple of hours. We accept actually it's going to be a day out, so we take sandwiches, we just enjoy the hike.
1: And who was it that suggested, okay, because there must have been a day you did it the first time, you did one really long walk and you thought, oh, okay, he can do this.
14: We actually started doing the Wainwrights before we actually recorded them, so Navy was hiking some of them previously. We never recorded them, and he was okay hiking 3, 4, 5 miles, and somebody had said to us, what you're doing is amazing for a three-year-old, why don't you document it? And that's what we started to do. And as you get further into the project, you want to complete it, so it became quite a big part of our life over the past few months to try to complete the Wainwrights.
1: Yeah, I mean, it begs the question kind of what you'll do next. How did it feel when you'd finished and when you'd conquered it? What did Navy want to do?
14: I don't think he fully understood or understands what he's actually achieved. For us, it's always just been about going out hiking, spending time together as a family, having a good time as a family. A lot of that is planned around the weather. We have some rest days. When we'd actually done the last Wainwright, the day after, his first question was, are we going out hiking today? And it's like you don't have to. We've always had an open plan anyway, depending on how Navy is feeling, the weather conditions. The safety has always been our priority. It's never been to push Navy to complete them. But it's also great to be outside and not sat inside. It's great to be outdoors. I think it does everyone good.
1: And he obviously does love it. I mean, I've got so many memories of my parents. Sort of, I think it would be dragging us out on walks. And I've got three younger sisters, and there would often be quite a bit of complaining about the length of the walk, when it was going to be finished, how much longer we had to go. There must have been some low moments in amongst the highs.
14: Actually, no. They don't really complain. And I mean, I know that sounds a little bit odd, but it has become normal life to them. Like, Navy doesn't complain, but I think that helps, because everything that we do for a hike is based on what Navy is capable of, or route planning, looking at the weather. All these factors play a part. So we've always had an open schedule, the same with the routes. Like, we've never had we're going to do this route this day and that's it. We've woke up and then thought, actually, is it suitable today with the weather? So we've always been guided by Navy. If Navy's feeling a little bit tired, we'll take a day off. So for us, it's like we've allowed an open schedule.
1: People will be wondering, is there any moment where you had to carry him?
14: No, absolutely not. I guess it's a little bit frustrating when people say that. Like, I understand why people would say that, because it does sound unbelievable when you have a 3-year-old that's like over 500 miles over the last few months. But safety has been our priority, and above all, we wouldn't want to do this if it wasn't enjoyable.
1: Yeah, of course. Yeah, I mean, there's just some beautiful detail, like doing a 10-mile walk and then getting back to the car and running around. And it's almost like he's sort of a Springer Spaniel with endless, endless energy. Final thing, because I think some parents may be listening in with real envy that you've got such an enthusiastic child who never complains. What would be your tips if you're going to go out as a family on a fairly long walk? You know, where do you start?
14: I think accept that it's going to take you a lot longer than normal. And I think that probably can be the frustrating part for parents, because when we started the hiking, it takes a lot longer, which is fine. We anticipated that. And I think it's just perseverance, because I think like what's been amazing for us to see is Navy develop. From when we first started the hiking, he was not unbalanced on his feet, but he needed some guidance, you know, in terms of don't go that route because it's muddy, or don't go that way because it's a little bit rocky. And now he is very different. He's like I have full trust in him being able to, you know, be free to some degree. I think you have to build, and in fact, it's exactly the same with climbing. You have to build trust in your team of people. Once you're comfortable with that, it's a lot easier. So with Navy now, like we're not constantly watching where he puts his feet or which path he takes, because he already knows. So to see his development, also, you know, for him to say to us when we're hiking, like he's actually recognising other fells and other Wainwrights that he's actually done, which has come as a bit of a surprise, to be able to recognise some of the other fells that he's completed, and then to say to us that he's, you know, that he knows that name of the fell. And I think that's probably the most rewarding part, because, you know, I think it shows that he has learned quite a lot during this time, not I'm just sure. about hiking, but the wildlife and just being outdoors.
1: There we go. Daniel Moores, the father of Navy, the 3-year-old who managed to walk 510 miles. And walking doesn't kind of convey just the scale of how much altitude was climbed as well. I wonder, what's the kind of most ambitious thing you ever did as a family, or that you plan to do as one? Let me know. You can text the programme 87222. Start your message with the word times, or I'm on WhatsApp as well, 0333 003 2353. Coming up, we'll check in briefly with John Pienaar ahead of Times Radio Drive. And then what is Andrew Mountbatten Windsor up to? We'll find out how the ex-prince is spending his days. His friends say he's having a pretty nice time. First, though, let's get the headlines now with Eliza Phillips.
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16: Thanks, Rosie. Good afternoon. Kemi Badenoch has announced a Tory government will scrap inheritance tax on family homes. Speaking at the Tory party conference, she said growing the economy will be the central organising principle of the next Conservative government. She backed building the third runway at Heathrow and said the country needs cheap, clean, abundant energy, saying Tory policy would enable drilling in the North Sea. She says now is a critical moment.
17: We know that a stronger country is built on a stronger economy. The two go hand in hand. There is no national security without economic security, and there is no economic security without national security. We cannot have one without the other. Labour don't understand this.
16: A man accused of murdering Anne Widdecombe has appeared in court, charged over an alleged terror plot against Nigel Farage. 28-year-old Joshua Kerry is accused of researching targets and trying to get into the home of the Reform UK leader. Royal Mail has announced plans to cut up to 2,500 jobs by the end of next year. The company insists frontline roles won't be affected. 5 people have been arrested on suspicion of inciting racial hatred outside the Board of Deputies of British Jews. Protests in London are happening on the anniversary of the Hamas attacks on Israel on October the 7th. And Russia's health watchdog says there's no epidemic risk to the population of East Siberia after the death of a Plague Institute worker. President Trump says he'll be speaking to Putin about the incident. For a news bulletin, when you want it, search for the Times News Briefing on any podcast platform.
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1: It is 25 minutes to three in the studio with me, John Pienaar, ahead of Times Radio Drive. John, I am sure you, like me, will spend time dissecting Kemi Badenoch's speech. And I wonder, my sense is that this time a year ago, when she was fighting for that job, she had a bit more oomph about her than she did really this afternoon.
25: I don't know. That's an interesting thought. Maybe she's certainly more polished. I think she's better at doing what she does than she was this time last year. And it may be that more measured delivery, it was still pretty, rah-rah, but the measured delivery might have something to do with confidence, because she's got to be more confident, and I'm sure she is, than she was this time last year. It's not long since, I tell you, I wouldn't have given you 20 pence for Kemi Badenoch's survival as leader for very much longer. And now it's not even a question. It's not even an issue. Not only that, she owns that party in a way that we have not seen for a very, very long time. Public like her, not necessarily because of what the Tory party are saying, in this or that policy. I'm not sure a lot of that has sunk in. It's just her style. People like that. Now, this thing, you'll have heard it from the pollsters. People say, oh, I like Kemi Badenoch. I just wish she was in another party. Well, that's not a bad place to be necessarily, but she's got to change that and get the other party somewhere up into line. And we'll see whether this speech does anything towards helping do that. I'm going to be talking about the speech and also about so much of it is based on huge savings in welfare. And there are massive questions about how realistic this welfare plan is. And when I say massive questions, it's an understatement. Serious, serious doubt. So I'm going to be looking, though, at that question. I'm going to be talking about Donald Trump with a former member of his National Security Council, just about Trump and the world. And on the anniversary of October the 7th, of course, we're marking that and looking at the way people are marking the anniversary of that awful, awful attack. Around the world, in Israel and around the world, and of course here. And I'm going to be discussing, nothing much has stayed the same since that attack, the relationship with the rest of the world. Israel is now looking, except for the countries that are lined up with it closely, are so alienated from so many former allies, and the world is somewhat different. So talking about that too.
1: Great, John. Thank you very much. John Pienaar, looking after you from 4 o'clock. Now, we needn't have sympathy for poor Andrew. Apparently, he's having a very nice time. This is what a trusted source revealed to Kate Mansey, the assistant editor of The Times. Andrew Mountbatten-Windsor is said to have been enjoying going out on shoots, spending time with his close friends who rallied around him. Well, Kate joins me in the studio now. Kate, good afternoon. Why did you feel like you'd investigate this? Do you think the perception of Andrew is not sort of being matched by the reality?
0: Well, good afternoon. Yeah, I mean, for ages we've heard about poor Andrew, isolated. He was exiled from his home at Royal Lodge in Windsor over to Marsh Farm in Sandringham. You know, he had his Prince title taken away, Duke of York title taken away. And at the end of last year, there was a lot of concern within the royal family and among his friends about his mental health. Well, that seems to have turned a corner. So I'm told that now he has his loyal friends have rallied around him. He's going out having a very nice time, thanks very much, having shooting parties with friends, even up at Balmoral, and has enough money from the King's private coffers to afford his own security, a chef, a valet, and it's not a case of sad Andy anymore. And of course, this is all, why is this interesting? Why are we talking about this now? Because it's all about his fight back after being arrested back in February on his 66th birthday. He denies all wrongdoing and he was released under police investigation. But now, of course, he's fighting Thames Valley Police and the Central Criminal Court, the Old Bailey, over warrants that were issued to raid his two homes. So this is a real turning point for Andrew. He doesn't stay down for long, and he's actually gearing up now for what could be the sort of fight of what's remaining of his reputation.
1: So what do you think's happened here? He's sort of maybe come to terms with his new circumstance and decided, okay, I'm actually going to whatever I can of my reputation, and who knows how well he actually has a good view of himself in terms of how the public see him. He wants to sort of muscle in as much as he possibly can and to restore some of it.
0: Well, that's right. I think people I'm speaking to who know him very well say that he was seething about the way in which he was arrested, questioned for 12 hours and released. And months later, there's still been no update on that investigation. So this is a kind of case of attack is the best form of defence, and he has nothing left to lose. So this is him trying to come out all guns blazing to try to say he's going to claim that the warrants issued for his warrants issued to search his properties were unlawful. And that's what we're going to hear in court on Thursday afternoon.
1: It's a very different approach, isn't it, to the never complain, never explain?
0: It is. It's not the same mantra as his late mother before him. And that mantra did serve her well through 70 years on the throne. But then Andrew has nothing left to lose. Here's somebody who has had all his royal titles taken away. He won't be able to use Prince, Duke of York anymore. He is pretty much confined to reduced circumstances in Sandringham. So, and it's never really been Andrew's motto. If you look back to that disastrous Newsnight interview in 2019, when he tried to explain away the reason why he had become friends with Jeffrey Epstein, and that ended so disastrously that within weeks of that airing on television, he had to step down from all his royal roles.
1: Do you think even after that, he still has a blind spot for how he's received?
0: Yeah, I mean, this is what people are saying close to him, that he surrounded himself with yes men. So lawyers who will say, you're quite right, sir, something must be done. Let's see what we can do. And what they're doing is fighting the police over a technicality. Now, let's say he is successful in having those warrants quashed retrospectively. That doesn't necessarily follow that the evidence they've uncovered through the raids that they needed the warrants for will be ruled inadmissible. So it's unclear what he actually hopes to get out of this, apart from to show strength and to kind of fight back against some of the allegations swirling around him.
1: If his sort of living environment has become, yes, it's obviously reduced, but very much still comfortable, is your understanding, might things soften a little bit with the royal family? I mean, invitations to private family events have been withdrawn. Do you think that's going to be the sort of the status quo now?
0: Well, look, I know some people have been to visit him. We talked about friends going to visit him, but the Duke and Duchess of Edinburgh, so his brother Prince Edward and Edward's wife Sophie, have been to visit him. Charles has been quite clear. Charles has not been to visit him recently and has had very little contact, even through staff. But Charles has been very clear that the money that he gives Andrew from his own private funds, it's not public money, but the money that he does give Andrew must not be used to help fund this judicial review, this case against the police. Now, what mechanism Charles has in order to maintain that is not clear. I mean, it's one thing to say it, and it's another thing to try to find out if that's the case.
1: And how can you compartmentalise where his money comes from?
0: Well, I suppose we know where it comes from, but it's where he's spending it, I suppose. Okay, it's a bit like saying, you know, you mustn't spend your allowance on, you know, your pocket money on sweeties, or you can't. It's very easy to sort of say what you can and can't spend your allowance on, but Charles does not have access to Andrew's finances on that kind of granular level.
1: Yes.
0: But also, it now puts a spotlight back on what sort of lifestyle Andrew is living. You know, he's disgraced, he's left his royal roles, but he's living, you know, in reduced circumstances for him, but still quite luxurious circumstances as far as other people are concerned. Anybody else around the country who might be feeling the pinch might think, hang on, that's pretty good, actually, that he has his own chef, that he has his own valet, that he has security around the clock and a nice home.
1: What's the status of the police investigation?
0: This rumbles on. So he was released under investigation. He has not been charged. He so far denied all wrongdoing. I think part of this, bringing this case against the police, is part frustration on Andrew's on Andrew's behalf, that things are taking a long time to come about. Now, the police, meanwhile, getting on with their investigation. Thames Valley Police want tomorrow's hearing to be in private because they don't want to jeopardise or reveal any details of their investigation as it continues. But it's unclear sort of how much evidence they have. Certainly, he's not been charged at this stage.
1: Kate, thank you very much, as ever. It's been a pleasure. Kate Mansey, Assistant Editor of The Times, who's written that piece, Poor Andrew. He's having a very nice time, if you'd like to read it at yourself. Now, coming up here, Scott Bryan, TV critic to the stars, will be here with the latest TV news, and we'll check in with rental health as well. It is 3:15. 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
1: And just for this afternoon, you're in the company of me, Rosie Wright, sitting in for Jane and Fee. Now, it is time to have a look at rental health with Sasha Nogara's property reporter for The Times, who joins us now. Sasha, good afternoon.
10: Hi, how are you?
1: Very well, thank you. The question you're trying to answer, which I think may be familiar with many people, is how do you help a flatmate who has someone else they're living with whose mental health is deteriorating and to the point where it's affecting quite significantly the atmosphere in the flat? What's the problem? What advice do you have?
10: Yes, so this renter this week is struggling with their housemate's mental health because they've been let go from their job and they've been trying to find a new one. They've been trapped inside all day and, you know, just struggling, which I'm sure this is a problem we'll be seeing all over the country. You know, one in five working age adults are on universal credit, which means 1.3 people in their 20s, 1.3 million people in their 20s, all looking for the same jobs, looking for the same opportunities. And of course, it's going to weigh down on you. I spoke to Elena Taruni, who is a therapist, and she explained that, you know, the job hunt isn't just about the loss of income, but it is also about the loss of structure and, you know, seeing people in that day to day.
1: So what do you do? I mean, you've said here, actually, you've had the experience where, you know, you've got a very strong connection with the person you live with. If that relationship starts to go sour and it's something completely independent of you, I mean, where do you start?
10: Exactly, because you become really close with your housemates, of course. You're living together, you're in very close contact. I've had housemates that I've been living with, working with and socialising with. So we've been spending, you know, so many hours of the day together. So, of course, you're going to get close and you're going to really care about how they're doing. And of course, while it's so important to protect the loved ones around you, you do need to protect yourself. So the advice that Elena mentioned was that you need to add some kind of structured situations throughout the week, structured activities. You know, on Saturday morning, we're going to go for a coffee, we're going to go for a walk, or maybe it's that you sit in the kitchen, have a coffee every morning, and that structure can help your flatmate regain that sense of loss from the job. But also it puts you in a bit of a container as well, and means that you're not stretching yourself too much because you've got those set boundaries.
1: Yeah, it's difficult though, isn't it? Because it could get to a situation where you feel as though your living environment is so desperately impacted. I mean, you don't want to be putting the key in the door and think, oh, what is the atmosphere I'm going to find when I get into the flat? Or
10: yeah,
1: house,
10: no,
1: or wherever.
10: Exactly. Yeah, no, exactly. And I think the general health and mood of your flatmates has such a big impact on your own mental health. And if your flatmates are down, then you're going to be down as well. And it's so nice to look out for them. And then you hopefully get that back as well. I've really helped housemates before with their low moments, but I've certainly, you know, been really, really helped by my flatmates as well.
1: Okay, Sasha, thank you. Sasha Nogara, property reporter for The Times, bringing us up to date on this week's rental health, which says, how do I help my flatmate with mental health issues? Yeah, really, what do you do when the atmosphere at home starts to deteriorate because of the health of someone else? Well, thank you, Sasha, for the update. Time now to talk telly, and we are joined, as we always are on a Wednesday, by Scott Bryan, the TV critic. Good afternoon, Scott.
11: Any close to good morning there.
1: I know. Do you know what? That's so mean for calling me out. Scott, last week I sat in with Jane and Fee and I managed an entire programme without saying good morning because my entire broadcasting career over the last 10 years has only ever been at breakfast time. So there are very rare occasions I get sort of helicoptered in to the afternoon. I say good morning to everyone. But yes, good afternoon to you, Scott. Shall we talk about what? So let's start with by things we could be watching. Introduce us to Pierre.
11: So it's recently started on Channel 4. It stars David Harewood, rather unbelievably, actually, his first lead TV role. He's been in many shows over the course of his career on stage and screen, I think most notably in Homeland. He's moved or had moved to the US because he said that there was a lack of opportunity here. But this new series, which has been co-written by Roy Williams, essentially looks at a duty solicitor who finds that one of his clients has died and then believes that there is a police cover-up. It's been airing on Channel 4, the first episode aired. I think on Monday all six episodes are available at the moment. And I think, I mean, I've been watching about roughly two episodes a day at the moment, and I think it's certainly a show that's got a lot of promise. I think detective dramas are at saturation point, and I think that there are tropes that they fall into all the time in terms of being overworked and incredibly tired and underpaid, and obviously trying to solve a different case every week. These types of shows also are one of our greatest TV exports worldwide, hence why we keep making them. But I'd say that whilst this show does feature a few of those tropes from time to time, which you've seen before, I think it makes up for it with a lot of heart. I mean, it taps into a lot of important issues, I think, facing the Black community at the moment. But it's also one in which there is a genuine mystery and a plot that I think keeps you interested. I think there's also a great performance by David Hayward, as you would expect, as this duty solicitor who's got a lot of heart for his clients and for the work that he does. And I think it's a bit of a love letter to duty solicitors, who are people who are thrown in very early on after someone is arrested in terms of representing them, and can be thrown into incredibly complex and sometimes rather bizarre scenarios at all different times of the day. It's a bit of a love letter to the profession, which you tend to see less of, I think, on TV. So it's certainly worth a punt, particularly on a wet day like this.
1: Yeah. Well, Carol Midgley described David Harewood's character in The Times as, get ready, knackered, has a gambling problem and has to pause to pee a lot. Do you think that's a fair assessment?
11: Well, I mean, that's what I mean in terms of the tropes, because he's encountering a health issue, his work's on the skids. And of course, if you are a duty solicitor, you're going to get called, and it's going to cause a lot of pressure, I think, on your schedule. So that's what I mean in terms of being a fair few tropes. However, I think in terms of the storyline and also the way it taps into, I think, different elements of crime that you don't tend to see in other dramas, I think it makes up for it.
1: Yeah. Okay. Let's talk about really what's happening a bit wider, Scott, in the industry, because there have been more meetings called this week to discuss further details of cuts at the BBC. There are reports, unsurprisingly, that morale is a little bit low. There's efforts to cut a further 2,000 jobs. I mean, where else are the cuts being made, Scott? And why is it this sort of drip feed rather than sort of one clean swoop, I guess?
11: Yeah, I mean, there was a meeting earlier today by Director General Matt Britton, who's the new Director General of the BBC, kind of giving out his vision for the next few years of the BBC. And from what I understand, what I've heard, you know, this topic about morale at the BBC, which of course is facing £500 million worth of cuts, you know, this did come up as a conversation, and they said that there is a way that they have to do this. They're going kind of by division to different divisions, so. That's why BBC Sports, you may have seen headlines in The Times about cuts there recently. There's plans, although not yet confirmed officially by the BBC, about the BBC Three channel potentially closing, maybe the BBC Scotland channel closing. And they say that they have to have a process before they announce what these plans are. So I think for staff, obviously, it's rather terrible if you're basically waiting for a long period of time to work out what's happening next. I mean, I think at the same time, Matt Britton very much laying out what his vision is for the BBC. There's a heavy investment for iPlayer, a heavy investment in terms of making it more of a destination as we flick much more online rather than watching linear TV services. And I think with fewer people working for the organisation, he's been very upfront about that. I think much more around the broadcaster being much more nimble and much less sort of focused around the delays around big management and many layers of management. So it'll be interesting to see how that plays out. But I would also say that, you know, there are many issues facing the TV industry right now. It's incredibly hard. You only have to step back and look at the TV industry, Rosie, to see that the BBC is not alone in its difficulties. I mean, Channel 4 are making 28% cuts to its staffing. ITV has been bought by Sky. Paramount, of course, has been merged over in the US to make Skydance, which is this huge US company. So, you know, that will inevitably lead to a lot of cutbacks across the whole industry. You know, a lot of broadcasters are facing a lot of cutbacks at the moment. And that is just because not only are our viewing habits changing, it's also that our economy continues to be quite sluggish. And that has a real knock-on effect too. You know, if we're spending more money, of course, on rising energy prices and on our gas bills, we're much less likely to spend it on, you know, streaming services and new premier TV programmes, and also that affects the cost of making these shows in the first place.
1: Yeah, you mentioned that speech that Matt Britton gave today. I think there was a slightly surprising thing, just finally, Scott, where he said in the speech he wasn't fully aware of the pressures when he took the job. I mean, he knew this was going to be a tall order and a pretty stressful task.
11: Yes, I mean, I think he's been clear that he didn't know about the amount of cuts the BBC has had to have faced. I mean, that got kind of announced before he even set into the post. From my understanding is the BBC's announced £200 million worth of cuts, still has to make another £300 million. So it's going to be, I think, key over the course of the next few weeks and months where his vision is. I think it's clear that his background at Google is becoming very much kind of his, like, trying to have a Silicon Valley approach to how the BBC runs as a public service broadcaster whilst maintaining its kind of public service broadcasting ethos. I think the challenge is just whether the BBC is able to be nimble enough when generationally, if I could ever say it, you know, we've had a huge change in the way that we consume TV in only a matter of years. In fact, maybe only, you know, fewer than five. I mean, that is a huge task for a public service broadcaster that's nearly a century old to try to react to and reflect in a very short space of time.
1: Yeah, Scott, thank you. Scott Bryan, the TV critic. I think we're going to talk about this a little bit more detail in the next hour, because we're going to speak to Michaela Strachan, who, of course, presented Spring Watch. But part of those cuts means no more Winter Watch, no more Autumn Watch. So is this the future? Are the cuts coming in the right place?
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1: And a very good afternoon. It's now 3 o'clock. You are listening to Rosie Wright on Times Radio in this afternoon for Fee and for Jane. Still to come, Conservative leader Kemi Badenoch pledged to make changes to inheritance tax while delivering her speech at her party conference. We'll analyse how well she did with Keir Starmer's speechwriter. How did Britain become the C-section capital of the West? Eleanor Hayward, health editor for The Times, brings us her investigation. And we'll hear from the vineyard who had 500 kilograms of grape stolen and what it means for their vintage wines. But first, let's get the latest news now with Eliza Phillips.
9: Thanks, Rosie. Good afternoon. Kemi Badenoch says the Tories will reform inheritance tax if they win the next elections.
12: Passing on your home to your family is one of the most human instincts of all. So, conference, the next Conservative government will legislate so nobody will ever pay inheritance tax on their family home.
9: Well, she also said couples will be able to leave their children an additional £1 million tax-free. In the speech at the Tory party conference, she also backed building the third runway at Heathrow and said the country needs cheap, clean, abundant energy, saying Tory policy would enable drilling in the North Sea. Five people have been arrested on suspicion of inciting racial hatred outside the Board of Deputies of British Jews Building in Camden. A pro-Palestinian demonstration was held in London today on the anniversary of the Hamas October the 7th attacks. The Met Police had requested that organisers postpone the march. Our reporter Ollie Cole has been at the demonstration and can tell us more.
13: A couple of them have been filming their friends on phones while their friends have been arrested. So I think some of them have decided, actually, you know, it's better to get back to their university block just down the road in central London, because mostly this was a group of students. We did see people sort of on and off with face coverings. The police were pretty proactive in actually trying to get those face coverings off them, sort of inserting themselves into the march throughout.
9: A man's admitted sexually assaulting a woman who was drugged and raped by her husband for more than 20 years. 38-year-old Sean Pierce from Stockport was due to go on trial later this month, along with 11 other men who all deny various allegations against the same woman. The husband, who pleaded guilty last month, will be sentenced at a later date. Anne Widdecombe's suspected killer is accused of breaking in at Nigel Farage's home a year before the attack. Joshua Carey is alleged to have spent several hours outside the Reform UK's leader's property in London in 2025. Carey, who's 28, appeared at Westminster Magistrate Court, charged with a terror plot against Nigel Farage. The husband of a woman who worked as a doctor for the royal family has been remanded in custody. It's after appearing in court charged with her murder. Dr. Hannah Kane was found dead in Norfolk on Sunday. Royal Mail has announced up to 2,500 employees could lose their jobs under an organisational review. The expected job losses will come at the London head office and within support function roles by the end of next year. Around 130,000 people are employed at the firm. And Reform UK's internal investigation into foreign donations has found the party didn't breach electoral law. It was triggered by a Channel 4 news report which featured undercover filming appearing to show a discussion about the origins of cash. A party spokesperson claims the production company involved acted unlawfully. In a statement, Channel 4 say it stands by its journalism. For a news bulletin, when you want it, search for the Times News Briefing on any podcast platform.
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1: Eliza, thank you, and good afternoon. 4 minutes past three, you're with me, Rosie Wright, sitting in for Jane and Fee. Now, earlier on today, Kemi Badenoch said the Conservatives are facing a battle for the soul of the nation whilst giving her speech at Conservative Party conference.
17: There is a fight coming in British politics, a fight that we have not seen in this country for more than half a century. It will be a battle for the soul of this nation, a battle of ideas, a battle that goes to the very core of who we are and what kind of country we want to be. On one side, we have a government that wants to wind back the clock to the failed ideas of the past. They believe economic growth is created by politicians. They think government knows best. They think that your income, your pension, and your savings are theirs to take and then hand out as they see fit. They believe that what they are doing is compassionate, but we know that these ideas will make every single person in this country poorer. Your taxes will be higher, your bills will go up, you will find it harder and harder to make ends meet. Just because these ideas are delivered on TikTok doesn't make them any less dangerous than they have always been.
1: The analysis from the Times political editor is that the plan by Kemi Badenoch is to bring the Tories back into contention. And to do that for the next election, Stephen Swinford says it's simple, to resurrect their reputation as a low-tax, low-spend party. She outlined how she aimed for her party to boost growth, jobs and defence, how they cut welfare, crime and inheritance tax. Well, let's discuss how her speech ranks, both with her speech last year and with her opponents. Alan Lockley is Sir Keir Starmer's speechwriter, was Sir Keir Starmer's speechwriter from 2022 to 2026, and joins us now. Good afternoon, Alan.
18: Good afternoon.
1: Was it sort of a rip-roarer, do you think?
0: It left me a bit cold, I think. I think it would have been a great speech for Kemi to have given last year. It felt to me a bit of a sort of speech where she wanted to show she was in control of the party and appeal to the core of the Conservative grassroots. And I think it's a bit of a missed opportunity, to be perfectly honest. I think, you know, I wrote an article before the speech thinking, you know, what would happen if she sort of went after Labour on energy prices and welfare, energy prices for business and consumers, which will be a big issue this winter. And instead what we got was a Conservative Party cutting inheritance tax and pretty much offering the same philosophy and ideas that they offered for the last 14 years without much of an explanation as to why the low tax party didn't deliver low taxes, the fiscal Conservative Party didn't deliver fiscal conservatism, and the defence party of national security cut the armed forces. So I think when she reflects back on it, she will see that there was an opportunity to get Andy Burnham a bit on the run, given how long-term his speech was and how much political risk he took on. She might consider it a bit of a missed opportunity.
1: I think, I wonder, Alan, I understand you weren't in this position, but if you were tasked with writing something for Kemi Badenoch to deliver, I think the sense I get is that she feels as they've done quite a lot of the sorrow.

0: then when she said Labour didn't win the election, the Conservatives lost it. Okay, is she going to explain why they lost it? She didn't explain why they lost it. They have apologised without explaining. And so, you know, they want to get on the front foot on immigration, but can the country trust them given their record on immigration? However much they find the Labour government distasteful, the Labour government is not currently on track to have a worse record than the last Conservative government on immigration, on the NHS, or on economic growth. And so returning to a kind of core Conservative argument is all very well and good if you're trying to hold your party together. But I rather feel that she's kind of got off that footing, really. I mean, I really think one of the things you could draw from the speech is how much this is Kemi's party now. That part of the journey is sort of done. The part where she's trying to sort of skip a phase, really, if she thinks that the country has had a convincing explanation as to why the positioning that she currently holds did not deliver on the goods it promises.
1: So she said, and we're going to listen to a bit of it, she said that unlike Andy Burnham, she wants to learn from the past, not relive it. And she couldn't resist sort of raking up a bit of Andy Burnham's history.
2: This is a man who was happy to serve in Jeremy Corbyn's shadow cabinet. He wasn't the junior DEFRA PPS. He was the shadow Home Secretary, nodding along to a man who wanted to take the UK out of NATO, give up on nuclear deterrence, and even disband our army. When Andy Burnham was in opposition with Corbyn, he didn't feel a need to change the leader. But after Keir Starmer won a landslide, Burnham couldn't wait to get back and take it off him. That is who Andy Burnham is.
1: Is it a good tactic, Alan, to go for your opponents in that way?
0: I think it's a natural part of opposition, and I think you're always going to get that from Kemi Badenoch. I think she is one of the best attack dog politicians we've seen in a senior role for a long time. I think her characterizations of both Andy Burnham on ideas and also his character, but also with the Reform Party, it was a very powerful section on reform that was attacked. I mean, it was good. She's good at that. But I mean, one of the things as a writer I found a bit frustrating in the speech was, you know, there was too much attack, but also too much applause. One of the strange things about a conference speech compared to other speeches is that you really have to be much more intentional about generating applause. You can't control an auditorium of that size with sort of underhand tactics and manufacture your applause. So it is organic. And I think she went for too much. It ended up being a bit of a staccato speech where there wasn't much in the way of exposition, there wasn't much in the way of argument, that didn't allow the stories to breathe very much, big contrast with Andy Burnham last week in that respect. And in a way, it was kind of like watching Kemi at PMQs, but for an hour. You know, it was little anecdote, boom, attack joke. Little anecdote, boom, attack joke. And she is very good at that. She's had a lot of success with PMQs in the last sort of 12 months. But over an hour, it was a bit taxing for the audience.
1: Is an hour too long?
0: Look, I would... I mean, yes and no. I mean, I think the natural length for a speech is 20 minutes, and it is very, very hard. And the hardest thing about conference speeches is the length. It sort of plays with your muscle memory, it plays with the structure that you want to take, and it's too long for a speech. It's not a natural length. On the other hand, I do think, and this is one of the importance of speeches, exposing yourself on a stage for an hour is a unique form of political scrutiny. Politicians should welcome it because it is a massive opportunity to reveal their character in a way that's different to a sort of two-minute interview and certainly different from a TikTok clip. And I think it's a test. And both Kemi and the Nigel Farage and whoever has done a conference speech over this season will have learned a lot more about their politics, where they feel weak, where they feel strong, where they feel they need more detail, from exposing their argument to them.
1: How much of your speech when you're writing it are you directing to say, actually, we'll know that bit will get clipped up, we'll put that bit on social media? How many sound bites are you peppering in throughout it?
0: Well, you do have to think about that, absolutely. You know, we're in a video age, and so clips are the main way that sort of political communication, you know, reaches audiences now, and that's only accelerating. I mean, I do remember watching a Rishi Sunak speech

0: and thinking, you know, we for reasons which were unusual, the Conservatives went before Labour that year. It was 2023, and we were watching his speech, and it had no sort of structure. It was just clip, clip, clip. And I saw, having, you know, been writing Keir's speech, I sort of thought, well, maybe we are, you know, still writing albums in the age of Spotify. Maybe he's got it right. I think you need to do both is the answer. I think you need to think about your clips, but I still think a speech which has a coherent structure and argument will both land better and then be covered better, which is important. But also, as I was saying, that kind of secondary purpose of a speech other than communication, that ability to understand your political argument is a real opportunity for speeches and will set you up well for a year if you have thought with rigour what is the coherent argument for an hour rather than just...
1: And they can really change. I mean, Kemi Badenoch's speech last year really helped sort of solidify her position as party leader, which she needed. She kind of gave that speech in a moment of real peril, and she's not in that now. Just to talk frankly about your job writing for Sir Keir Starmer, how important is the personality of the politician you're writing for in the speech that you end up writing? Because it would be a very different job writing for Andy Burnham, presumably, than for Sir Keir.
0: Oh, yeah, of course. I mean, it's everything. I mean, I think, you know, speechwriters are not... your job is not to write a beautiful speech. Your job is to write a beautiful speech in the character and the tone of the person you work for. So, you know, I mean, we'd all love to work for Barack Obama because of his unbelievable oratory skills or whoever. But that's not the job. You have to adapt to the character, the politics, and the tone, the voice, the patterns, the cadences of the person you work for.
1: Do you think the criticism of Keir Starmer's, often his delivery, or maybe coming across quite wooden, was fair?
0: No, but you would expect me to say that.
1: Of course, yeah.
0: I think...
1: I guess in contrast to Andy Burnham now, it does feel like a very different way of delivering your message.
0: I think one of the... I'll focus on Andy's strengths rather than Keir's weaknesses. But I think one of the strengths that Andy really has, and I think there's a real contrast with Kemi today as well, he is, when I watched him last week, one of the things you note, which is something that Barack Obama always says, is play the pause. Are you comfortable in the silence? And not many politicians are, and you'll know from radio that silence is a scary thing and you want to fill it. You know, every part of us wants to fill the silence. We panic a little bit when it's silent. But Andy Burnham on stage is comfortable in silence. And once you have that, your ability to tell stories and to take audience on a journey is greatly enhanced. And it's a very rare skill. And I thought he used it particularly effectively last week.
1: Okay, you didn't want to talk about Keir's weaknesses. What are Andy's?
0: Well, I mean, talk about his performative weaknesses necessarily, but I do think the speech was a triumph last week. It did what they wanted to do. There were so few opportunities.
1: It was over an hour, as we talked about earlier.
0: Hour, yeah, which I wouldn't recommend generally going over an hour. But I think you have so few opportunities to articulate long-term vision and to tell the country where you want to take them that they were right to maximise on that. But of course, every speech... You know, you can't do everything in one speech. And I do think one of the things that they left on the table, so to speak, is, you know, preparing the Labour Party for tactical battles ahead. Now, Kemi Badenoch has majored on that today. She attacked them on defence. She attacked them on welfare. She attacked them on the economy. And, you know, there was a powerful section where she said it wasn't even in the speech, some of these topics. That's what Andy Burnham left on the table. I think what Kemi Badenoch left on the table was the opposite. She did a tactical speech. It was fairly play it safe in terms of its positioning within the Conservative Party. Where she did spend risk was largely the better sections. For example, when she attacked reform, I thought that was a very powerful section. But she didn't necessarily get to that sort of larger vision of what Britain looks like under the Conservative Party and why it would, most importantly of all, why it would be different from the 14 years. I mean, I'm sure they're bored of hearing it. I'm sure every time they do a focus group, they just get the same stuff. Yeah, but you know, you trust the country for 14 years. You know, we remember what 2024 feels like. What's your explanation? but they haven't really offered one. And it's hard because I think it takes you to sort of uncomfortable places in ideology. I think the Tories are sort of slightly caught between wanting to be a low tax party, a fiscally conservative party, and look after the benefits and pensions of and public services of older people, because that's their core vote. And these three things, I don't think you can do them all three. But until she is prepared to stray into slightly more uncomfortable terrain and take some risks on ideas, then her ambition, which I think is very much to be seen as a woman of ideas and first principles, is going to be slightly harder to pull off.
1: Alan, thank you. Alan Lockley, Sir Keir Starmer speechwriter from 2022 to 2026. It has got you going on messages, someone has said. Can you ask Alan Lockley when Labour explained all their errors, please? Some other frustration here. Someone says that argument's stupid. There's no point, Kemi Badenoch, citing all those issues in the last 14 years. Who went wrong or what could have been better? No party leader would do that. Elizabeth says, actually, Kemi Badenoch's speech ebbed and flowed at points. It was high octane. It was gentle at other points. Her final lines were excellent. It kept me listening, and I do tend to drift off during many political speeches. I do think you've got to imagine, to keep an audience captive for over an hour is a tall order. And John Pienaar's evaluation of Andy Burnham last week was the first half an hour sort of scratching his head a bit, thinking, when's this actually going to get going? And the second half really actually delivered. But I think that was interesting that Alan said, sometimes only when you deliver the speech do you realise, oh, maybe that could have landed a bit better, or we need to scrutinise or evaluate that a little bit more. Well, there'll be much more evaluation with John Pienaar from 4 o'clock. Here on the programme coming up, we'll be looking at why it is that the UK became the C-section capital and why Puffin Island is at risk of losing its puffins. This is Rosie, sitting in for Jane and Fee on Times Radio with Cancer Research UK. Gifts and wills could support the research that brings about new cancer breakthroughs. Visit cruk.org/giftsandwills.
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1: 22 minutes past three. Caesarean sections now account for almost half of all births in England. That is a fairly dramatic rise from a decade ago. A new Times investigation has found England now has the highest C-section rate in Western Europe. Doctors warning that fear of litigation and maternity scandals may be driving the increase. Eleanor Haywood is the Times health editor and joins us now. Good afternoon, Eleanor.
12: Afternoon.
1: Why is it that England is such an outlier?
12: Yeah, there's a lot going on. It's not one single factor. I spoke to a variety of different obstetricians and sort of medical experts for this story. Like you said, one of the things that's coming up is the kind of fear element, and that applies to women as well, because there's obviously a lot in the news about NHS maternity scandals. And so the fear of sort of being trapped on a ward without help, in a way, cesareans can feel more controllable than having to, than the uncertainty of a vaginal birth. So that's driving an increase in elective cesareans, which is when women choose to have them. There's also sort of medical factors. So there's a rise in underlying health conditions, things like diabetes, which can make labour more risky. So often a cesarean would be recommended in those circumstances.
1: I realise this might not be an easy question to answer, but in a sort of perfect situation, what would be better for the mother and the baby in terms of how that baby was delivered?
12: It's so individual on depending on their individual circumstances. So for some women, you know, a cesarean would be better. For some, a vaginal birth would be better. And I think that's the point that a lot of the doctors I spoke to wanted to make, was that women need to have all this information available to them to make the kind of informed decision themselves, instead of it being driven by fear or by... One of the things that came from the piece was a lot of doctors are scared of getting sued, and they're more likely to get sued for a vaginal birth gone wrong than for a cesarean birth gone wrong. So some doctors feel like they're kind of rushing into cesareans, which they didn't 10 years ago. But if you look at the graph in the story on our website, then the increase is just like really startling. It's gone from 27% 10 years ago to 45% of all births now, which is much higher than pretty much any other comparable nation.
1: Yeah. I mean, it's interesting because, crucially, you point this out in your piece, the rapid increase of the rate of C-section in England hasn't correlated with better safety outcomes for mothers or babies.
12: Yeah. And it's also hard to know how much of that is actually linked to the increase, because maternity services are underfunded, they're short on staff. And all of the maternity scandals in England have been also very tied into something called normal birth ideology, which is women being denied C-sections when they should have got them. So there's been quite a big focus on ensuring more cesarean sections are available. But as I sort of found out in this investigation, that's not necessarily been resourced. So hospitals haven't been given the extra operating theatres and the extra staff, the obstetricians, the anaesthetists, that are needed to meet this big increase in cesareans.
1: Yeah, I mean, the guidelines changed, didn't they, back in 2021 about inducing labour. And as soon as you're a week overdue, you could be offered now an induction or then have a C-section, or you could opt for one at that point. What I think is interesting is some of the doctors that you spoke to, some said there was a greater expectation of immediacy around birth, and someone else said, for some people, it's about convenience. Have we sort of got the wrong mentality about the pain and the messiness and the endurance of having a baby?
12: Yeah, I think it's sort of like there's a no judgment element and no shame element as well here, because it's terrible if women feel judged for the choice they're making. I think what the doctors were trying to say was that the whole system's not functioning that well. So the induction system, often women face huge delays. And so if you're really heavily pregnant and you're like, I need to have my baby born, I've either got 5 days in and out of hospital trying to get induced, and that might end up in an emergency C-section, or I can come in tomorrow morning and my baby will probably be born within 2-3 hours by a cesarean. You know, a lot of people understandably choose the cesarean option, which previously wouldn't have actually been there, because inductions weren't offered until quite a lot later in pregnancy. And also since 2011, then, women have been able to choose cesareans for any reason whatsoever, which kind of everyone will welcome, because previously they couldn't. And you often hear stories of women sort of having to battle to get one. And now you can ask for one, and doctors aren't going to deny that, or they shouldn't deny that.
1: Yeah. I wonder if part of, you talked about this sort of fear factor. I wonder, we've had recent inquiries into failing maternity units, Nottingham University hospitals earlier this year, others. I wonder if it's those sort of stories that have increased the fear factor for some of those new expectant mothers.
12: Yeah, definitely. I think, you know, I'm in my 30s, sort of a lot of my friends are having children, and I think you can't really understate the impact of those maternity scandals and all the chat about maternity services on pregnant women and the fear you feel, because, you know, as a journalist, I'm reporting on this as well, but the news headlines are filled with terrifying stories of things gone wrong and terrible NHS maternity scandals keep happening. And so if a cesarean, you know, to you and to doctors seems like the safest option for getting your baby out healthily, then obviously everyone's going to choose that. But I think that there is a debate to be had about, you know, if on a national level, the rate's going up so quickly, but without the government providing the extra funding, the extra resources, then on an individual level, it might be safer, but at a sort of national wider system level, it needs to be matched by the resources to keep people safe.
1: Eleanor, thank you for just taking the time to explain things for us. Eleanor Hayward, health editor for The Times. Coming up here, grape escape. We'll speak to a vineyard owner who lost 500 kilograms of grapes when they were nicked. But first, let's get a check-in now on the latest news headlines with Eliza Phillips.
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9: Thanks, Rosie. Good afternoon. Kemi Badenoch says the Tories will reform inheritance tax if they win the next election. Speaking at the party conference, she backed building the third runway at Heathrow and said the country needs cheap, clean, abundant energy, saying Tory policy would enable drilling in the North Sea. Alan Lockie is a former speechwriter for Sir Keir Starmer. He said it was a missed opportunity.
0: I wrote an article before the speech thinking, you know, what would happen if she sort of went after Labour on energy prices and welfare, energy prices for business and consumers, which will be a big issue this winter. And instead, what we got was a Conservative Party cutting inheritance tax and pretty much offering the same philosophy and ideas that they offered for the last 14 years without much of an explanation as to why.
9: A man accused of murdering Anne Widdecombe has appeared in court charged with preparing acts of terrorism, including against Nigel Farage. Joshua Kerry, who's 28, is accused of researching targets and trying to enter the home of the Reform UK leader. A man's admitted sexually assaulting a woman who was drugged and raped by her husband for more than 20 years. 38-year-old Sean Piers from Stockport was due to go on trial later this month, along with 11 other men who all deny various allegations against the same woman. And Arthur Ferry is through to the second round of the Shanghai Masters after recording his first ATP tennis tour win against since August. The Brit beat former US Open champion Marin Cilic in straight sets. For a news bulletin, when you want it, search for the Times News Briefing on any podcast platform.
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1: Ryan did tell me to prepare for the sound of the puffin. Should we just hear that again? That is the call of a puffin. Lundy Island is famed for its population of the bird, but the island is facing potential closure after its water levels dropped to their lowest point after this year's obviously very hot and dry summer. Very strict water restrictions have been put in place to limit usage, but there are concerns if it continues. Islanders and even the animals may need to be evacuated. Managing Director of Lundy Island is Derek Green, who's with us now. Derek, introduce us to Lundy Island. How many people are there? How many puffins?
20: Good afternoon. Thank you for taking my call. So on Lundy, we've got 30 permanent residents and we've got over sort of 1,400 puffins who come to stay on Lundy, where else they come to raise their chicks and typically leave at the end of August. So, overall, we've got about over 45,000 nesting seabirds. So it's a fantastic place for bird watchers and a fantastic place for visitors, of course, as well, who come to enjoy all of the tremendous wildlife and everything else that Lundy's got to offer. But that's been part of the problem this year.
1: Yeah, and so the water levels are at their lowest ever. I mean, how critical is it?
20: Well, you know, I'm pleased to say, actually, since this story broke, the levels have actually just increased slightly. And that's simply been down to the efforts of the team on the island. So if I can tell you that in a normal year, we would expect something like 1.5 metres of rainfall. And this year we haven't had 250 millimetres. So, you know, it's been the lowest we've known for many years. Those that have visited Lundy will know that, you know, we lie 23 miles offshore from the nearest port in North Devon. And the island is completely disconnected from the mainland. So we rely totally on rainfall for our drinking and washing water. And that's supported by some boreholes that we have. But we haven't had any significant rain since sort of April and May this year. And it got to the point where our boreholes have dried up as well. So, yeah, a real problem.
1: And so the situation you now tell us, I mean, I've read you're pumping water from ponds.
20: We are indeed. I mean, you know, I've been looking after Lundy for a long time, and this, you know, we've seen some dry years as weather patterns change. Last year was particularly challenging, and our reservoir, where we store our rainfall, dropped to about 33%. This year, it dropped to just 13%, which, you know, was a real concern, to a point where we are now pulling water from the standing water around the island. And thankfully, we've got a water treatment plant on Lundy, so we can process it through there. But as you can imagine, the logistics of trying to do that every day, just to try to keep the level up, are quite challenging to the team on the island.
1: Yeah, of course. I mean, I hear it's so bad that, you know, right now no one's even taking a bath.
20: Well, I can tell you that we took the plugs off of the baths across the island early in July because we could see the levels dropping. But when we monitor our water levels against previous years, typically, you know, through August, halfway through the school holidays, as always happens in the UK, we would expect some rain, but it just hasn't happened this year. So everybody that comes to stay on Lundy has been asked to be extremely careful. Mm. We've had to close the campsite, unfortunately, which is a real blow because once our birds fledge, once and the chicks have been raised and they all go back to sea, we open up some of the tremendous climbing sites that we've got on the cliffs of Lundy. So the end of August and September is our main climbing season, and unfortunately, we've had to defer that this year, which, as you can imagine, is hugely disappointing for the climbers who have to come to the island.
1: I know some water's being shipped over, but longer term, what's the solution?
20: Well, I think it's, you know, it's symptomatic of climate change. Honest, looking at the weather patterns for the previous couple of years, and, you know, the government and the Met Office are predicting an El Nino year next year. So we've got to expect that things will potentially get worse. In recent years, we've increased the size of the reservoir on the island, but it's quite clear that we need to further increase that to give us a bit of future proofing. And we need to be ready for, you know, the same thing to happen next year and collect as much water as we can over the winter, just to prepare ourselves as best as we possibly can.
1: Yeah. Well, Derek, thank you so much for telling us about it and taking the time. Derek Green is the Lundy Island Managing Director, grappling there with significant water shortages. Now, an unprecedented grape heist in Norfolk has pretty much struck a fairly fatal blow to one award-winning vineyard's hopes of producing a vintage year. Two full rows of vines were pilfered at Winbury Vineyards, amounting to 500 kilograms of fruit. That would have produced about 400 bottles of wine. Lee Dyer is the head winemaker and joins us now. Lee, good afternoon.
2: Good afternoon there.
1: I'm so sorry about this. Can you tell us what happened?
2: We obviously had quite a lot of grapes taken out of the vineyard one evening. We have had it in the past on a much smaller, on a more micro level, if you like. We've had people taking fruit from the vines in the past, but this year was quite, never of this scale. Like I say, it accounted for about 500 kilo of fruits that we found missing.
1: Yeah, and that is, it's quite a complicated thing to make off with and also to pick as well. Tell us what your suspicions are, because you had some slightly strange visitors in advance of the theft.
2: We did. And just unusual presence, people visiting the site. I mean, don't get me wrong, we have thousands of visitors every year coming to the site, and we welcome that and promote it. So you generally get to know who visits and who doesn't. And yeah, we just had some visitors asking unusual questions and not the type that normal visitors come and ask. And they were asking if they could come and buy fruit and come and pick it themselves and then pay us for what they'd taken. And yeah, we had, there was a few unusual visits over the course of a few days. Then I believe it was 2 days later, after the last visit, we'd noticed the fruit was gone. And then there were no more visits, funny enough. So maybe just a coincidence, I don't know.
1: I mean, you sound pretty suspicious and like you've got an idea of what happened, or at least who it was. I mean, what kind of conversations have you been having with the police?
2: I believe they're due to contact me, but I'm still awaiting that contact.
1: Okay. I mean, just actually talk us through the logistics, because presumably you are now looking at how you can better protect your vines, sadly. I mean, how do you do that?
2: Like I say, the how can I word it? The theft itself, the financial, the wine that's missing and everything else is annoying. But is it more the emotional fact that that's gone, in the sense this is a year's worth of our work that we can't get back? We are now at a point of having to look at extra security. There's lots of different methods that we can go down, in the sense you can have solar 4G cameras put up in rural fields. But all this it really shouldn't be necessary. There shouldn't be people out there that think it's acceptable to come along and just walk into someone else's field and steal their crop. It's just, I don't know at what time did that suddenly become acceptable.
1: Yeah. Have you got any colleagues, I guess, or other people in the industry who've had anything like this happen to them?
2: I think it's coming up quite strange in this scale, but I have spoken to other vineyards that's noticed it on a much smaller level, like we had in the past. In fact, last year, one of our volunteer, we had a lady down from Scotland who came and joined in our volunteer harvest for 3 days. And one evening when she was walking back to her Airbnb in the neighbouring village, she was actually cutting through one of our vineyards and actually caught two characters with e-bikes head torches, dressed in black, with tailor-made trailers on the back of their e-bikes that held picking crates.
1: Oh.
2: So, yeah, this has been going on for a little while, but like I say, never at this kind of scale. And people in the past were always trying to cover their tracks by just taking a few bunches from sections so it would perhaps get overlooked.
1: Right, I'm sure it clearly hasn't been, and this was so significant. What is your suspicion? Is that they're going to try and make wine from the grapes?
2: I would suspect so, because in reality, they're not, first of all, process of elimination, they're not a grape you can use for eating, okay, in the sense that Bacchus is quite a small grape variety. There's not enough. Most eating grapes are quite fleshy, but with Bacchus and wine grapes, we actually want smaller, if you like, we want a smaller berry, so we get higher concentration of flavors, acidity, and sugars in our fruit. Whereas with eating grapes, it's kind of the opposite. You want nice big berries. So they're not going to be sold for eating purposes. So that then leaves it purely down to wine making. And no, I'd like to think no winery in England would accept fruit from some strange random person turning up on their doorstep going, oh, I've got 500 kilo of Bacchus, would you like it?
1: Yeah, because the first thing they're going to say is, where did you grow it, you'd assume.
2: Well, yeah, because these, when you buy fruit from other wineries, these are contracts you put in place months and months in advance. You're very conscious about the quality of the wine that you produce.
1: And they're people, presumably, you've got relationships with as well. Lee, thank you so much for taking the time to talk to us. Lee Dyer, the head winemaker at Winbury Vineyards, if you want to check them out. Trying to recover, really, from that that theft that happened, clearly, in the dead of night. Thank you so much for your time. Coming up here, Michaela Strachan, known for Springwatch and The Really Wild Show, will be here to tell us how she continues adventures now she's turned 60. It's 3:15. This is Rosie Wright sitting in for Jane and Fionn on Times Radio with Cancer Research UK. 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
1: Now, bitten by a lemur in Madagascar, narrowly avoiding mating whales, discovering a fear of heights on the Clifton Suspension Bridge, or dodging buffalo whilst 4 months pregnant, Michaela Strachan has had a life filled with adventure. She is best known for presenting Springwatch and The Really Wild Show. Her career has spanned over four decades, 50 different series so far. She turned 60 this year, but her appetite for adventure is not slowing down. She wants others to follow suit. She's leading a campaign encouraging older adults to break out of the familiar and try something new, whether that's hiking, pottery, painting, or in Michaela's case, aerial yoga. She started telling me about why she thinks turning 60 is more exciting than turning 50.
0: I think once you get to 60, if you're lucky, you're comfortable with who you are and you're not trying to prove anything anymore. I think up to the age of 50, 60, you're always trying to prove yourself, aren't you? And I've got to a stage now where I think, well, I am who I am. I'm not going to change dramatically and I'm kind of comfortable in my own skin. So I think that's quite nice about being 60. Also, I feel very lucky that I'm fit and healthy at 60, and I'm very keen to keep going and being fit and healthy and thinking about what I eat, thinking about what I do. And so I want to inspire people, which is why I'm doing a campaign with Shredded Wheat called 50 Ways to Live the Life You Love List.
1: How do you do that yourself? Because I think if we think back to your career, you had huge adventures in your 30s, being charged by elephants, bitten on the face by a lemur, I think, chased by a buffalo when you were 4 months pregnant. I mean, that sounds just sort of eye-wateringly terrifying and exciting all at once. How do you kind of embody that spirit then when you're not in your 30s anymore?
0: But, you know, it is difficult because I look back on my career and I think, goodness, was that me that did all that? You know, because I did a show in April called Not Just a Wildlife, which was a theatre show celebrating 40 years of being in television. And so I did a lot of looking back over the career, which has been, you know, quite an interesting ride because it's gone from children's telly to music into wildlife. And I looked at all of those crazy things that I did and it's almost as if I'm looking at somebody else. And yes, of course, you get older and you get into your comfort zone a bit. And so not only am I trying to inspire other people to get out of that comfort zone, I'm inspiring myself as well. I'm very lucky I'm still working, so I'm still busy. But I do have friends that are suddenly looking at retirement and thinking, what am I going to do if I haven't got that alarm going off at 7 a.m. to tell me I have to be in the office by 8:30, 9:00? So that's partly what this list is all about. It's to inspire people to find something that will bring them happiness and joy.
1: I'd love to talk about your working life a little bit. Have you thought yourself about when you would retire, what retirement might look like?
0: Well, you know, I've got two grandchildren now, which makes me sad so old. I can't quite get my head around the fact that I'm a grandmother now. I have sort of thought recently that I do want to spend a little more time with them. And I've been really busy recently and I've been away a lot. I've been away from home. So, no, I don't think when you're a freelance presenter and doing the sort of work that I do that you ever completely retire. But I think maybe I will take my foot off the gas, maybe just a little bit. Mm. I don't know. Ask me again, because I've been really, really busy the last year.
1: Yeah.
0: And if I know that I've purposely taken about, you know, 6 weeks to 2 months where I'm going to be a bit quieter. Ask me at the end of that whether I want to semi-retire and maybe I'll say, good grief, no, I want to get straight back in.
1: If Jane and Fee were here, I'm sure one thing they'd want to talk to you about is, as freelance presenters, is where the work is and where it maybe should be. You know, we've looked in quite a lot of detail at where the BBC are cutting programmes, including Winter Watch. Mm-hmm. How did that feel?
0: Do you know, I'm very fatalistic about things. And I think I feel very blessed to have done The Watches for such a long time. You know, it's been an amazing programme to do. I mean, as you probably realised, Rosie, I'm somebody that looks at the positives rather than the negatives. Mm. And so I do think, wow, that was incredible to have that long with all three of the programmes, Spring Watch, Winter Watch, Autumn Watch. Budgets change and people's viewing habits change. And that's exactly what's going on. And that's why, unfortunately, we've lost Autumn Watch and Winter Watch. Not because they weren't getting the viewing figures, but just because not that many people are buying the licence fee anymore, which is really sad. And so, you know, a lot of younger people don't watch terrestrial telly anymore. They watch online, they watch YouTube, they watch social media clips. And so we need to change with that. And so, yeah, I do look at my career and I think 40 years in television, I've had an amazing time and continue to do so. I mean, we're still doing Spring Watch, that's still there. But things do change, and I don't see the point of sitting there being upset by the changes. You have to move with the changes in a positive way.
1: Yeah, I wonder if you think the cuts are coming in the right place. I mean, it's not just programmes like yours, but it's in some parts of news, other parts of entertainment. You know, we're losing key news programming on Radio 4 in the evening, the Midnight Bulletin, but also the things that make people laugh, Live at the Apollo. Do you think the cuts are coming in the right place?
0: Oh, that's a difficult one to answer, isn't it? I mean, I know that our viewers are very upset by the fact that Winter Watch is gone and Autumn Watch is gone. And in fact, today they're doing the press launch for Nature Watch, which is certainly not a replacement for Winter Watch, but it's a weekly programme that will also be a podcast that's going on. I'm not involved in it, but it's going on BBC Two. And again, we can be upset about that, or we can say, things are changing, and isn't it great to have something that will be talking about British wildlife on television and on the podcast every week? You know, Winter Watch was only, it was four programmes. This is going to be every week. So, yeah, it's. I would imagine BBC have got very, very difficult decisions to make. You know, there isn't the budget anymore because people aren't paying for the licence fee. So, you know, what are their choices? As you say, maybe they're not making the correct choices, but goodness gracious, I wouldn't want to be in their position, would you, Rosie?
1: Yeah.
0: Having to make the decisions of what goes and what continues. The things that get the viewing figures are the ones that continue. And sometimes, surprising things, you take Traitors, 17 million, wasn't it? I don't know if I'm correct in that, but you know, there are certain things that come out of the blue that are huge successes, and of course they're not going to get rid of that. And then things that are maybe a little bit more niche that they think, well, we just can't afford it.
1: Yeah. I mean, you mentioned people aren't paying the licence fee. Has the era of the licence fee, do you think, come to an end?
0: I don't feel equipped to answer that, but I do think we need to move forward. The BBC needs to move forward. And I almost think it's a shame they didn't move forward before they had to. But the BBC is a massive, it's like a ship, isn't it? That when the tide turns, it's difficult for that big ship to turn. I still feel incredibly proud to work for the BBC. I think it's I think we should be proud of the BBC. And I really hope, this is a difficult time for broadcasting, and I really hope that once we get through that change, the BBC is still there and still something to be proud to work for.
1: Someone who has been a titan of broadcasting in your field is, of course, David Attenborough, and he is still broadcasting and still making programmes. There will be an era when he's not here. How difficult do you think it will be to make the case for the environment, for the planet, for nature, when we don't have sort of like a titan like him in place?
0: Well, do you know, talking of that, Rosie, I went last night to see the launch of Blue Planet 3. Oh my word, it's incredible. It's absolutely mind-blowing what they've managed to achieve. And you know, David Attenborough's voice at the age of 100, it's absolutely insane. I mean, I always laugh to myself because, you know, David has spent his, or Sir David, should I say, has spent his whole life talking about science, and he defies science. How can anyone be 100 and still sound as incredible as he does? And I think, yes, I hate to break it to your listeners, but David is 100 and he's not going to last forever. But I think that there are amazing broadcasters and presenters that won't take his place, because I don't think now we need someone to take David's place, because when David started, we only had a few channels. Now we have so many different avenues to be able to broadcast things about the environment and wildlife that we need people to fit all those different slots. So we need people like, you know, Chris Packham, who is an incredible broadcaster, and he has such gravitas because he's been around for such a long time and he's so knowledgeable. You know, we need him to do certain programmes like Evolution. I don't know if you saw it, but I thought it was absolutely fabulous and I thought he was brilliant on it. And then you need younger people that are up and coming that can do the stuff online, that can do the social media stuff for the younger audience. So David was a one-off. He appealed to people from the age of 6 to the age of 96. Now I think there's just so many different ways to take content in that I think you do need different people to appeal to different sectors now.
1: Final thing, could your colleague, Chris Packham, who's come on The Breakfast Show a few times, last time was to talk about his pitch for parakeets and told us, no, they're not villains, we should be looking after them. Could he be that next person, do you think?
0: Well, as I say, I don't think you need someone to replace David Attenborough completely. But I think the programmes that need the gravitas that David Attenborough brought, I think Chris Packham is the ideal person to take on those programmes. Yes, I do.
1: That was Michaela Strachan talking to me earlier. We've had a text in from Tom who says about the theft we heard from at the vineyard. My mother lives on a farm and she has a few fruit trees. Every year for the last 3 years, she's had a large pear tree stripped one evening in September. All that's left is the old squash fruit on the ground and lots of footprints. This year, she saw people with head torches on at 3 o'clock in the morning. She's in her 80s, so she didn't confront them, obviously. But it sounds like, sadly, that is a problem people are having to contend with, and the vineyard don't currently really have a solution. Maybe installing CCTV, but that's another thing that goes on the business bottom line because, you know, you're not expecting to have 400 bottles of wine worth of grapes being pinched in one night. Thank you very much for your company. I've been sitting in for Jane and Fee. Normal service resumes tomorrow, but don't go anywhere. Up next now, it's John Pienaar with
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5: Thank you, Rosie. At 4 o'clock, I'm John Pienaar with Times Radio Drive, and here are the headlines. Kemi Badenoch says a Conservative government would scrap inheritance tax on family homes. She also told her party's conference that couples would be able to leave an additional £1 million tax-free to loved ones. And 5 people have been arrested on suspicion of inciting racial hatred outside the headquarters of the Board of Deputies of British Jews. Today is the 3rd anniversary of the October the 7th Hamas attack on Israel. Coming up, we're going to be talking about Kemi Badenoch's attack on reform and a proposed cuts to inheritance tax in just a moment. And we'll be hearing from representatives of the Israeli government and the Times Israel correspondent on how October the 7th has changed their country and the region and the world.
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6: Thanks, John. Good afternoon. Kemi Badenoch has announced a Tory government will scrap inheritance tax on family homes. In her closing speech at the Conservative Party conference in Birmingham, she also announced couples will be able to leave an additional £1 million tax-free to their loved ones. She said under a Tory government, employers would pay less national insurance on under-25s if her party regains power. The Tory leader also hit out at Labour's record in government.
7: No common sense, addicted to welfare, drowning our country in debt, choking our economy with taxes, stifling every innovation with regulation. Conference, enough is enough. The country deserves better and we are going to give them better.
6: With the Shadow Home Secretary, Chris Philp told Times Radio where the money will come from.
8: Spending is going to be reduced. The savings we've identified, we found a load more of that. They now add up to £71 billion a year. And some of those, not all of them, because we want to reduce the deficit, but some of those savings will be spent on tax cuts. For example, scrapping stamp duty on your first residential property, which we've announced previously, cutting right. National insurance for young people, and the inheritance tax reduction as well.
6: 5 people have been arrested on suspicion of inciting racial hatred outside the Board of Deputies of British Jews. A pro-Palestinian demonstration was held in London today on the anniversary of the Hamas October the 11th, 7th attacks. The Met Police had requested that organisers postponed the march. A man's admitted sexually assaulting a woman who was drugged and raped by her husband for more than 20 years. 38-year-old Sean Pierce from Stockport was due to go on trial later this month, along with 11 other men who all deny various allegations against the same woman. The husband, who pleaded guilty last month, will be sentenced at a later date. Anne Widdecombe's suspected killer is accused of breaking in at Nigel Farage's home a year before the attack. Joshua Kerry is alleged to have spent several hours outside the Reform UK leader's property in London last year. Kerry, who's 28, appeared at Westminster Magistrates Court charged with a terror plot against Farage. Royal Mail has announced up to 2,500 employees could lose their jobs under an organisational review. The expected job losses will come at the London head office and within support function roles by the end of next year. Around 130,000 people are employed by the firm. Boots has been sold. A deal's been announced which would see the sale of the 1,800 stores across the UK and Ireland. The Canadian company, Whittington Investment Limited, will also acquire Boots Opticians and its number 7 beauty company, as well as its acquired debt. And Arthur Ferry is through to the second round of the Shanghai Masters after recording his first ATP tennis tour win since August. The Brit beat former US Open champion Marin Cilic in straight sets. For News Bulletin, when you want it, search for the Times News Briefing on any podcast platform.
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5: Hello, I'm John Pienaar with Drive on Times Radio. Thanks for joining me. It was a powerful speech, powerful as it was polarising. From the scorn that was poured on Andy Burnham's Labour to the maybe greater scorn poured on Tories and former Tories that Kemi Badenoch denounced as betrayers of Conservative values, to the tax cuts directed at better-off voters, like the big offer of a cut in inheritance tax, to the utter dismissal of any idea of cooperating with Nigel Farage, who she mocked as having received a fishy £5 million gift and whose colleagues she bluntly condemned as racially divisive. You may have noticed, she said, I'm black and I'm British. The Conservatives showered Kemi Badenoch with applause and with love, not just because that's their job at a party conference, though it is their job at a party conference. They like her, and that is one thing, maybe the main thing, the Tories have in common right now with much of the country. If voters liked the Conservative Party half as much, well, they and the Tories would be back in the fight, but right now they don't, and Kemi Badenoch's popularity seems to have a lot more to do with her blunt, down-to-earth personality than with anything that she's saying when she's talking policy. So did the Tory leader make her party and her small state, tax-cutting, tough-on-welfare, big-on-defence pitch more appealing to the country today? And just as important, maybe more convincing. Let's talk about that. And I wonder what you're thinking. Send me a text, 87222. Start with the word Times. Retweet to @TimesRadio. And later, it is the October the 7th anniversary of the horrific attack on the Israeli festival-goers by the extremist Islamist terror group Hamas, the outrage that triggered Israel's massive military onslaught on Gaza. So we'll be remembering October the 7th, and we will be discussing its world-changing aftermath. I'll be talking to a spokesman for the Israeli embassy shortly here on the programme. Firstly, after the last week's speech by the Prime Minister at the Labour conference, it was the turn of Kemi Badenoch to set out her stall.
11: Andy Burnham says that we all just need to hope again. Hope is not a strategy. And friends, the last thing this country needs is a Paddington Bear Prime Minister hoping that the problems will just go away while Putin attacks our allies, while our economy flatlines. Burnham wants to turn the clock back to the 1970s. Nostalgia is not a plan for our country. Andy Burnham is promising a better yesterday. What I am promising is a better tomorrow.
5: Kemi Badenoch spoke about the country's financial situation.
11: The fundamental problem we have right now is that our country is running out of money. Almost every other problem flows from this. Our national debt currently stands at nearly £3 trillion, and we are adding more than £100 billion every year. Every year. Last year, four in every £5 borrowed by the government was spent on debt interest alone. That's like taking out a second mortgage just to pay the interest on your first mortgage. This is crazy. Unless we start creating more value, unless we start growing our economy, something is going to break. That is why growing the economy will be the central organising principle of the next Conservative government.
5: The Tory leader had this to say about inheritance tax.
11: Inheritance tax was supposed to be a tax on the super wealthy. Those people have all gone. Or They've moved their money offshore and avoid the tax altogether. Instead, it is now a tax on ordinary middle-class families in every corner of our country. Conference, the Conservatives are, and always have been, the party of home ownership. We understand why putting roots down and having a stake in society matters. Passing on your home to your family is one of the most human instincts of all. So, Conference, the next Conservative government

0: sitting MPs questioning whether they were English. We must not let these people take us backwards. That is not the country we are. Reform MPs are openly questioning people's identity. They are not like us. We are not like them. We are different. We are the Conservative Party.
1: Well, they loved it in the hall. I wonder what you thought of it. And meanwhile, let's talk to Terry Stiasny, the political correspondent. Hi to you, Terry.
2: Hi, John.
1: So, first of all, what were your big takeaways from all that, Terry?
2: Well, I think that last section of the speech that you heard just there, where Kemi Badenoch was talking about her own identity, was very heartfelt, and she was really addressing this issue that some people, particularly within Reform, had raised about Englishness and who can be English. And I think that was something that really she spoke very convincingly about, and I think that was an important line that she was drawing there, particularly with the Reform Party. So that, I thought, was really worth noting. And I thought also, you know, interesting what she was talking about, inheritance tax. She obviously wants to try to reduce that for certain people. And that is obviously a policy that will primarily, if the Conservatives are in government, affect a more well-off section of society. So it's interesting to see where she was going for the votes from there, because, you know, although the examples that the Conservatives have pointed out point to house prices across the country, people who are most liable to inheritance tax, particularly on their main property, might largely be particularly in the London and the South East.
1: Yes. And as for the style, the message, I'll show you the right way, she said. I mean, she's making the Tories very much her party, not just inviting the party to follow her, but telling them that there's no choice. There's no room for ideological disagreement.
2: Yes, absolutely. And she was trying to say that she was, in her words, the no drama party now, the no nonsense party. She felt that a lot of the drama queens, in her words, had gone to Reform. And yes, although she was trying to talk up her team, her shadow cabinet team, and praising them, it was very much about how she saw the Conservative Party. She was making a comparison during the speech with Marks and Spencer's as well. She said, you know, a brand that had been out of fashion, but she felt was now going to come back into fashion. I think it's always a bit of a risk for a politician to compare yourself with a brand, because as we all know, any brands and political parties can go down as well as up.
1: Yeah, it's a pretty polarising platform, Terry, isn't it? Whether it's about welfare reform, whether it's about tax cuts, whether it's about Europe.
2: Yes, she was also talking when she was attacking Andy Burnham and Labour, not only as the Paddington Bear Prime Minister, which, you know, might give you a sort of cuddly idea of Andy Burnham. She was very much suggesting that Labour wanted to go back in time, go back towards the 1970s. She was very much defending privatisation, didn't like the ideas that Andy Burnham was putting forward about nationalisation. And she also didn't like the idea that Andy Burnham wanted to revisit the issue of Brexit, because she felt that, you know, we had spent enough time discussing this. So yeah, very much Kemi Badenoch following her principles. Interesting to see who she is going to win over to people that aren't already convinced members and followers of the Kemi Badenoch Conservative Party.
1: Yeah, well, that's important, isn't it? Because this message and tone, it's my way or the highway, there is a risk of repelling voters as well as soft pro-European Tories and the like.
2: Yes, there is. And I think, you know, she has got to think very carefully about, you know, which seat she is aiming at come the next election. Yes, she might be offering something perhaps to form people who had voted Liberal Democrats, people in the South East particularly. She is not offering as much here perhaps to people who might have been voting Reform instead of the Conservatives. She is not offering that much to people who might have been voting Labour. So, you know, the question is, what is the appeal of this? Yes, she wants to talk very much about cutting the welfare bill. She wants to talk about sound finances. You've got to think what is the target that Kemi Badenoch wants to be hitting with this speech?
1: Yeah, look, she is, you know, comparatively popular with a lot of the voters, but there's still a lot of scrutiny to go when it comes to the policy, Terry, isn't there? I mean, so much of the tax cut offers, it is built on the promise of welfare savings, and there are doubts about whether the Tory reforms we've heard about so far are really deliverable, and whether they will deliver the savings and when.
2: Yes, exactly. I mean, that has been the line that some of the other parties have taken on this, in particular the Liberal Democrats, suggesting that the Conservatives are offering to trying to spend more that they haven't accounted for yet. I mean, for instance, we know from the Conservatives' own

0: briefing that they believe that the cuts to inheritance tax would cost £6 billion. The Conservatives say that they have got £36 billion lined up in terms of savings that they can make on welfare. But those are, you know, very extensive savings, and those are big sweeping measures that they would like to bring in. And as we all know, that, you know, the difficulty of reforming welfare, even if you're elected, is that it is quite hard to do. And they would, this, that's what they see happening. But, you know, going into the costs of these, and we saw this yesterday as well with announcements on defence, trying to work out where the money would come from for that, again, is another difficulty that the Conservatives have had.
1: Good to talk to you, Terry. Thank you. Now, more coming up. More analysis, more conversation about the Bade Knox speech a little later on in the programme. That was Terry Stiassny, political correspondent. And coming up, the Israeli embassy spokesman is going to join me live on the programme. This is, of course, 3 years on from the October the 7th attack. It is 4:15. I'm John Pienaar on Times Radio Drive.
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3: Kemi Badenoch has pledged to scrap inheritance tax on family homes in her big conference speech. We'll have reaction and analysis of the Conservatives' plans. 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We'll have the latest from France, where the Prime Minister is addressing the nation on another day of protests over the state of the country's schools. And we'll find out what tomorrow's papers make of it all.
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1: It was 3 years ago today that Hamas carried out the largest attack on the Jewish community since the Holocaust. Sharon Lifshitz spoke to Rosie Wright earlier this afternoon. Her parents were both taken hostage on the 7th of October.
15: Both my parents were at home in Kibbutz Nir Oz, and they were taken hostage. At 6:30, the bomb started, and my mom was already in Gaza by just after 8, my father just after 9. They heard Arabic outside the house. They heard the people. My father tried to hold the door. He was shot through the door. It hit him in the hand. He was dragged out by five terrorists, followed by my mom, that was then taken on a motorbike, and my father shortly after taken on a motorbike.
16: And how did you learn of what had happened?
15: In stages. We did not know what happened to them. We assumed after the first day that they were hostages, but we were not sure. Their remains were not found in the house that was burned down. And only when Hamas released a tweet on the 21st of October saying that they wanted to release my mom and Israel refused, only then did we know my mom was alive.
16: And tell us what then happened to your mom.
15: My mom was held hostage for 17 days. She is 85 at the time, held hostage 40 meters underground in Khan Yunus, together with other members of the kibbutz and other people from nearby communities. After 17 days, she really felt she's dying. She felt she had a day or two left. She was very ill, and then she was miraculously released and came back to us. And recovered and spent the next 400 and something days fighting for my father's release and the other hostages. We had 76 hostages from Kibbutz Nir Oz alone. We had 40 funerals in the first year and, you know, dozens more funerals afterwards. So she just joined the fight.
1: Now, Sharon later learned that her father had died after 21 days in captivity. Alexander Gandler is a spokesperson for the Israeli embassy in the UK. Welcome to the programme, Alexander.
17: Shalom, John.
1: I do want to say, first of all, sympathies and thoughts with the victims of the October the 7th attack and those who suffered and still suffer from the awful impact of that day.
17: Thank you.
1: The day then, Alexander, it is being marked around the world by political leaders, including, of course, the British Prime Minister, Andy Burnham, despite the strong differences that exist and we know about and we discuss over Israeli policy towards the Palestinians. You will acknowledge those expressions of sympathy and support, I know.
17: Yes, we thank the acknowledgement and the sympathy given to us from political leaders across the world. Here in the UK as well, it's important for us to feel sympathy and camaraderie from people understanding what the Israeli people have been going through, especially on October 7th, 2023, but also the next 3 years where we were still at war, two of them with 250 hostages in Gaza, with thousands of soldiers fighting on the ground, some of them dying, many of them injured as well, being in seven fronts. In the north and the south, in Iran, Israel has gone through a tumultuous 3 years.
1: And Alexander, we will go and come to the wider global aftermath of that day. But it's fair to say, would you say, that October the 7th, it changed Israel's view of its own security permanently. And along with that, the nature of relations with Israel's Palestinian neighbours in a way that will not revert to anything like we saw before.
17: Yes, and I think it's even quite wider than that. The entire paradigm of Israel's security changed on that day. That surprise we had at 6:29 a.m. We were not prepared for war. We were not stationed on the border with Gaza as we should have. But we all also understood from that moment that at the end of the day, Israel needs to defend itself. And this evil that was surrounding us, led by Iran, sponsored by Iran, operated by terror groups such as the Palestinian groups Hezbollah and Palestinian Islamic Jihad, the Lebanese group Hezbollah, the Iraqi groups Kataib Hezbollah, the Houthis, and so on and so forth. It completely changed our point of view of how Israel should look at its defense and the security of its citizens. So yes, it has it's made a big mark and a huge change, not only in Israel, but throughout the Middle East as a whole. And I think we can all still feel it. It reverberated beyond the Middle East as well.
1: And from Israel's point of view, because you speak for the Israeli government in this respect, the goal, the idea of a two-state settlement, Israel and the Palestinians, is that now irretrievably dead?
17: I'll be quite honest. I don't know if that's... I'll say it like this. We are going into elections. The current situation in regards to the Palestinians and the trust we have between Israelis and Palestinians, especially on the upper echelons. You know, Israel goes into elections once every 4 years. Actually, in some instances, even less than that. We've had five election cycles just a few years ago and just a couple of years. The Palestinian Authority hasn't changed its leadership in more than 20 years. The partner we didn't have 20 years ago is still not a partner we have now. It's very hard to discuss with someone that is stuck either in the past or is a part of the system that Hamas was part of. And Hamas was part of the Palestinian Authority system. We should not forget it. There was an allegiance between the Palestinian Authority and Hamas. They also had their differences, but at the end of the day, they were part of the same system. So for us, we probably need a stronger partner on the other side, someone that is brave enough to stop the incitement from the Palestinian side, someone who is brave enough to stop paying terrorists after they kill Israelis, someone that will stand up to Hamas and say, no longer, no more, and will drive its own people into a better future. Unfortunately, is it going to happen soon? I'm not sure. It really depends on what happens with the Palestinians. They're supposed to have elections in November. I truly doubt that they will have it. They've tried it a couple of times. They themselves understand that their leadership wasn't enough and that Hamas is gaining enough power, both in Judea and Samaria and in Gaza. So they decided not to have the elections. I assume that will happen again this November. A good partner would be necessary for any further move.
1: Okay, I mean, you point to the intransigence of Hamas in this equation, and, you know, perfectly, one would say, justifiably, because Hamas are bedded down, they are dug in, they are not moving on such issues as of disarmament. It is also argued, isn't it, on the Israeli side, there is also a pretty hard line being taken, also intransigent, and that has something to do with the fact that you have these elections. You mentioned these elections are coming up in just a couple of weeks, and a hard line is the chosen tone, the chosen pitch, the chosen message in the run-up to those elections. You wonder whether the election there will or can make any difference.
17: Well, Israel is a very vibrant democracy. You must know this. You've probably seen how many parties we have in our electoral system and how many ideologies and ideas we have within them. At the end of the day, we build coalitions in order to govern the state of Israel. So there are many ideas, really, from the far left to the far right, mostly in the middle. But there are many people with different voices within Israel. So I wouldn't say we have a harder stance than anyone else. Things change on a weekly, monthly basis within our political systems, with politicians that are human. At the end of the day, it's a democratic system. So it should be given a chance.
1: All right. Alexander Gandler, spokesperson at the Israeli Embassy in the UK, thank you. Now, welcome to Gabriel Weininger, the Israel correspondent for The Times. Hello to you, Gabriel. Welcome back.
18: Hi, John. Thank you.
1: Thank you for joining us. Can you, first of all, Gabriel, please give us a sense of the commemorations taking place in Israel now? It must be quite something to witness, the shared grief, the sharing of memories that will just leave this emotional scar on victims and loved ones and so many millions of Israelis.
18: Yeah, that's pretty well put. Israelis have gathered from all over the country. I went to the fountain in Dizengoff Square, where people had come from all over. And there has been a kind of impromptu or makeshift memorial there since October, early days of October the 7th in 2023, where people have put photographs and flowers and different installations there. And people are coming to look at those pictures and connect to personal stories. People are glued to the news. They're watching the ceremonies going on in the Gaza border communities, in the kibbutzes, where they're having their own mourning and commemorations for those who were killed in the kibbutz. For example, in Kibbutz Be'eri, where over 100 people were killed, they did a roll call of all the names of the dead. In Re'im, where the Nova site, where the Nova Festival took place, where over 378 people who went just to dance were slaughtered. There's just been hundreds of people who have visited those sites to remember. Bereaved families have gone, victims have gone. Of course, there are also those hostages who were released or families who cannot attend the ceremonies. This day is still too raw for them. Many Israelis still feel like they're living in October the 7th. They feel like the war in Gaza isn't over, the war in Lebanon isn't over, the war in Iran, everything that October the 7th opened, that can of worms, to put it lightly, that it opened on October the 7th is far from closed. And it's put Israelis in a hypervigilant state where they're living in a reality of war, a reality of mourning, but also a reality of resilience. There's also been stories about Israelis who were in captivity and tried to escape and fought their way out. And these news stories are coming out as well at the moment. And I think this is contributing to a sense of solidarity among Israelis, and that really helps them get through days, very difficult days like today.
1: Yes.
18: There have also been some protests. It's not all been mourning. It's also been a protest against Benjamin Netanyahu, particularly criticizing the government for not holding or not calling to order a state commission of inquiry. They're asking, the public is asking, how is there no official line? How is there no answer to what happened on the 7th? How was the massacre allowed to happen? How was over 1,000 Israelis allowed to be slaughtered? And where was the army? This is the main question that we're hearing over and over again today. Where were they? This is, you know, the most moral army, the best army in the Middle East. Where were they that day to protect the civilians? And who is to blame? And the fact that there is no answers for that has been a very prevalent feeling in those ceremonies and across the country today.
1: And no doubt people taking part in these commemorations, the victims and their loved ones, they will have their own positions, their own views. But you've been, haven't you, to a kibbutz, which the one that was the ground zero for the Hamas attacks. And you talked to people about their view on where the country was heading since that day. Can you just share some of your what you picked up and your thoughts?
18: Yeah, that's right. Kibbutz Be'eri is almost the ground zero, if you want to compare it to Israel's September the 11th of October the 7th. Over 100 people were killed in that kibbutz. I went there just a day after October the 7th, so it must have been October the 8th or 9th when I was there. It was destroyed. There were bodies everywhere. It was beyond horrific to see what had happened there. And it has driven a traditionally left-wing, liberal, agricultural collective full of peace activists who used to drive Gazans to medical centers in Israel, you know, and learn Arabic and try and connect with their neighbors. They really believed in coexistence. What was a left-wing community and a liberal community has moved very far right. That is to say that the majority, or I would dare to say that the most of the people from Kibbutz Be'eri are not going to be voting for Benjamin Netanyahu, who they hold responsible for the massacre. But they will be voting for more right-wing figures like Avigdor Lieberman, perhaps Gadi Eisenkot, who is seen as a man of the people. He's also had his own October the 7th tragedy. His son was killed fighting in Gaza and two of his nephews. So there's a real shift in ideology in what the kibbutz used to believe in, what they used to represent. That being said, I went to the kibbutz. I also went to some larger cities who were also infiltrated by terrorists, for example, in Sderot. And there, I would say the sentiment is still very much pro-Netanyahu, pro-Bibi. Bibi is the king. There's nobody else who can look after this country like he can. Some people, when I asked them who they were voting for, looked at me like I was crazy for even asking, because the answer was so obviously Benjamin Netanyahu. He's what the country's known for so long, and he's what a lot of the country will continue to support.
1: Okay, now I forgive a question that requires more time to answer than we have time to hear you, Gabrielle. But can you summarise for us, with this election now just weeks ago, what is on the ballot as far as future security, relations with the Palestinians and with the wider world in this election?
18: That is a very large question.
1: It is.
18: I will say, look, let's tie it to October the 7th. Security is absolutely the forefront. Israelis do not want to see Hamas on their border. They do not want to see Hezbollah on their border. They do not want any repeat of what happened on October the 7th. That is out of the question. They will vote for whoever will keep them safe. And that is to say that there has been some semblance of victory for Netanyahu in that sense, that there have been no rockets for 3 years from Hamas. Iran has been pulled back from his nuclear program. There are many, many things that Netanyahu can say. He's changed his course. He used to be a man of the status quo. He is now a man of perpetual war. And some people believe that that is the way forward to protect Israel. They've given up land for peace before and it hasn't paid off well. The situation in the West Bank is seen as untenable, but they want to keep it at a soft boil rather than allowing terrorists to come into Israel. It's very, very close to Israeli territory. The West Bank, it could happen in a second if they let their guard down. They want to vote for somebody who will keep them safe. And I think that is the main thing that will be on the ballot on October the 27th.
1: Really grateful for your reflections, Gabriel. Thank you so much. Gabriel Reininger there, the Israel correspondent for The Times. In a moment, we're going to get you up to date with the latest from the world of business. I'll be talking to Times financial editor Ben Martin. Now, though, a little bit late, forgive me. It's 4:34, time for the news with Eliza Phillips.
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19: Thanks, John. Good afternoon. Kemi Badenoch has announced a Tory government will scrap inheritance tax on family homes. In her closing speech at the Conservative Party conference in Birmingham, she also announced couples will be able to leave an additional £1 million tax-free to their loved ones. Terry Stiasny is a political correspondent.
0: She obviously wants to try to reduce that for certain people, and that is obviously a policy that will primarily, if the Conservatives are in government, affect a more well-off section of society. So it's interesting to see where she was going for the votes from there, because although the examples that the Conservatives have pointed out point to house prices across the country, people who are most liable to inheritance tax, particularly on their main property, might largely be particularly in the London and the South East.
19: A man accused of murdering Anne Widdecombe has appeared in court charged with preparing acts of terrorism, including against Nigel Farage. Joshua Kerry, who's 28, is accused of researching targets and trying to enter the home of the Reform UK leader. A man's admitted sexually assaulting a woman who was drugged and raped by her husband for more than 20 years. 38-year-old Sean Pierce from Stockport was due to go to trial later this month, along with 11 other men who all deny various allegations against the same woman. And a memorial ceremony is being held at the site of the Nova Music Festival in Israel. Close to 1,200 people were killed there. It's 3 years today since the Hamas terror attack. For News Bulletin, when you want it, search for the Times News Briefing on any podcast platform.
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1: Welcome then to Ben Martin, the financial editor of The Times. Hi to you, Ben.
27: Hello.
1: Can we start with this big story, the Boots? It's being sold.
27: Yeah, that's right. So high street chain Boots is being bought by the Canadian branch of the billionaire Weston family in a deal worth almost $9 billion. So Whittington Investments, which is the family's holding company, is snapping up the business from Sycamore Partners, which is a private equity firm, and Stefano Pessina and his family, who have been Boots' long-time backers. It's Boots' second change of ownership in little more than a year after Sycamore took control of the chain as part of a near $24 billion deal with the Pessinas to acquire the wider Walgreens Boots Alliance just over a year ago. So the deal with Whittington encompasses Boots' UK and Irish retail operations, the optician's chain, the Number 7 beauty business, and its franchise businesses and business in Thailand. Now, listeners might be familiar with the Weston family. Their Whittington vehicle previously owned Selfridges, the department store chain between 2003 and 2021. And the separate British branch of the Weston family controls Associated British Foods, which, of course, is the FTSE 100 company behind Primark.
1: What about the significance of it in the sense of, look, Boots is a presence on the high street, it's a presence in all of our lives. Is it going to make a difference in that way?
27: I think, well, so the business has turned a corner recently. Its fortunes, its trading has improved. There's broader significance for the London Stock Exchange. So there had been hopes that Boots might have been floated in London, but it's obviously been sold instead. And the London stock market, there's been a real dearth of companies floating on the London stock market in recent years. So it does deprive the London Stock Exchange of what would have been a big deal.
1: Right. And here's another AI story. This one's about HSBC shedding jobs.
27: That's right. So it's emerged today that HSBC is making deep job cuts in its UK wealth management business as it rolls out AI. It's another example of a bank implementing this technology, and it'll raise fears that lots of white-collar jobs are under threat from AI. So there's been speculation that the wealth management sector in particular could be vulnerable to AI in recent months. In February, there was a really big sell-off in shares of wealth management companies after an American firm developed an AI tool, and that sort of stoked concerns that people could get machines to give them financial advice rather than humans.
1: Okay, and another interesting story, Ben, where you have Volkswagen. We can now see then how big a hit Volkswagen got from that car loan mis-selling story.
27: Yeah, so this is this ongoing scandal about mis-sold motor finance. Volkswagen has said, it's disclosed in accounts that were published this morning, that its British car lending, car loan arm has taken a £725 million hit. So it's the largest provision that's been taken by a car maker so far, and it's the third biggest provision for the scandal that's been taken by any lender overall. And it gives you a real sense of just how damaging this scandal could be for lots of different players in the motor finance market.
1: Okay, thank you. Ben Martin, financial editor of The Times.
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1: So Reform UK have cleared the party officials James Orr and Dan Jukes of misconduct after an internal party investigation. That's in response to a Channel 4 sting operation that sought to expose Nigel Farage and party associates for illegally accepting foreign donations. An inquiry by the police, the Metropolitan Police, it's a criminal investigation. It is still going on. And Ollie Cole, the newsroom reporter at The Times, can tell us more. Ollie, welcome.
4: Thank
1: you for coming. What can you tell us?
4: Well, like you say, this is an internal report. So it was carried out by Reform UK's lawyer and its general secretary. It runs to about 30 pages. This has been published today. It finds essentially there was no wrongdoing on the part of Reform UK, on the part of Nigel Farage, and indeed on the two people involved, sort of at the focal point of that Channel 4 news piece, which was James Orr, who was a policy advisor to Reform, and Dan Jukes, who has been sort of Nigel Farage's closest aide for years and years through various different guises of his political parties. Essentially, it rests on the idea that actually what Dan Jukes was doing in speaking to, and people remember that footage of that sort of undercover journalist pretending to bring his American father along with him, talking about commissioning polls and talking about giving some donations via his son. According to the report, actually, Dan Jukes was just loose-lipped, essentially. He was sort of working on his own account, wasn't actually saying things that were correct, and was just ensuring that the conversation kept on going to allow the donor to meet Nigel Farage. So it's a sort of, he was speaking out of turn, bit loose lips, sort of pub talk, bit of chat, yeah, rather than anything serious. It also rests on the idea that Dan Jukes, and it says this a couple of times throughout the report, was a contractor with several clients other than Reform UK and commissioned those polls from JL Partners on his own account and at his own risk. So Reform did not therefore commission the polls or have any role in their publication. Now, obviously that will raise a few eyebrows. We know that Dan Jukes has worked very, very closely with Nigel Farage for some time. We also know that on the eve of their conference, when this all came out, we had Lee Anderson going around the airwaves saying, you know, those two are not coming back to the party. Yes. They're out. It's all over. And there's this investigation. Like I say, the really, really important caveat to all of this is that it is an investigation carried out by the party and for the party, which means it's obviously raised some eyebrows in its conclusions. And if it had found wrongdoing, I think that would have been more shocking in the sort of public and political mind. But they have handed it over to police, who will continue their investigation into all of this. And that investigation carries on regardless.
1: Yeah, and I guess the police would have been carrying on whether it was handed over to them or not, because they were on the case. And we all do remember Nigel Farage saying at the time of this this documentary being broadcast that they had said things that they had not said. And we did hear Lee Anderson, the senior Reform MP, saying that as far as he was concerned, they wouldn't be coming back. And now this. So, I mean, you're right. Maybe it's not a shock that the party does not condemn their own. But the questions, they're very much in the air. And we heard Kemi Badenoch earlier on talking about the Reform Party and Nigel Farage in terms of fishy financial circumstances in the back.
4: Yeah, well, look, we had sort of several months of these questions coming up, didn't we? We know that Nigel Farage has spoken to, for example, Daniel Greenberg, the Standards Commissioner in Parliament, over a couple of donations to him now, and he's actually been interviewed as part of that parliamentary investigation that is going on. But like you say, in terms of James Orr and Dan Jukes, what's interesting in particular about sort of what they've put out alongside this report is that they are, in essence, opening the door to both of them coming back to the party, which would obviously contradict what Lee Anderson said. They say they're going to wait until that police investigation has concluded and is all sewn up before that, you know, before they decide on the futures of those two people and whether they work with them again. But, you know, that is a real move from where they were on the eve of their conference, going around saying, you know, these two people have spoken out of turn, they're gone, you know, it happens, Nigel Farage has done nothing wrong. The next thing also that Reform UK is going to do, they are threatening to take the production company that made this documentary verbatim to court. They are saying they acted unlawfully, will be taking appropriate legal action in due course, and also accused Channel 4 of presenting a distorted version of events. Meanwhile, verbatim and Channel 4 say obviously they stand by their reporting. So in a way, no surprise that this report has sort of admonished the pair involved and Nigel Farage and the party itself. But throughout it, you know, it's mostly talk about, well, they were speaking out of term, they didn't mean what they said, there was no actual seriousness, you know, the actual donation never took place, this, that and the other, which is more a sort of reading of how the conversation went in terms of tone and how they felt their intentions were, rather than the sort of black and white text written out, which is what the police will be looking into.
1: All right, Nicole, thank you. Now then, let's talk about a story on the other side of the ocean, because it's now said that 12,000 books were banned in US public schools last year. Banned. That's according to the free expression non-profit group PEN America. It is the highest number in a single year. It's reignited fears of censorship. And Becky Calzada is a district library coordinator in a large central Texas school district. Also a co-founding member of Freedom Fighters. That's a grassroots-led group of librarians and support of intellectual freedom. She's here now. Hello to you, Becky.
5: Hello.
1: Hi. Can you just tell us, first of all, what are the books that are being banned? And when it comes to a ban, what exactly does a ban mean?
5: So for us, the ban is the removal of titles from a library or a school. It could be in curriculum or it could be in a school library. And so what we're seeing is legislation in Texas that is facilitating this. And now, with the addition of AI being used and leveraged to review as a shortcut, we're seeing titles like Sold or Speak by Laurie Hulse Anderson, books by John Green that are being removed because either they've been on a list or they have some keywords. And the majority of these books that are being removed are young adult books, but yet being flagged as available to children, which we know they are only in high school libraries.
1: Right. Okay, so what banned words. On what basis then, Becky, are books being banned? What's the content that leads to them being judged inappropriate, liable to be taken away, to be banned from schools and libraries. What is the offending character of a book? I see The Handmaid's Tale is one of the books that's the most banned book. That's a story about totalitarianism and so on. What's the basis of banning The Handmaid's Tale?
5: So what we hear often is because they are sexually explicit, they're pornography, which we know they are not. In the case of The Handmaid's Tale, we know that is a dystopian novel that Margaret Atwood wrote. Again, we're also seeing, though, books by authors of color. It could be about Black Lives Matter or even about activism, but yet they're being flagged as sexually explicit, which we know is inaccurate. In the case of Sold by the author Patricia McCormick, we know that that book is not sexually explicit, and it actually is offensive to the author herself, as stated in the Penn Report, because if you've read that book, you know that is based on factual information and the interview that she interviews, many interviews she had with so many of the people that were in that book.
1: Okay, so let's be very clear about what you're saying then. If the given reason, the stated reason, which is these banned books contain sexually explicit material inappropriate for children, if that, you say, is not true, what is the motive you're telling us? What is the real reason?
5: So the driver oftentimes is the themes of the book. We also find that LGBTQ titles are targeted more often. We definitely see things that people, the smallest of things that people say are inappropriate or just not appropriate for any readers. And again, it could be graphic novels. It could be about gender identity, perhaps violence. It could even involve a little bit of sex. But even then, it's age appropriate for the grade level. But because it has, you know, one line or two, it's removed from libraries.
1: Okay, so it's about the, I think you're saying it's about the political, the small p political agenda here.
5: Yes, absolutely. And it's being driven by these very small groups that want to leverage their influence. And then, of course, then there's the law that's also kind of layered on top of this in Texas. And so what we see is in an action to maybe over-interpret, even more books are being removed, and they're being done silently because things don't get reported. And so it's through the efforts of groups like the Texas Freedom to Read Project and Pen America that are working together to submit public information requests from different school districts to ask what kind of books are they technically what they call weeding, which they aren't truly weeding, but they're censoring and removing based on trying to stay in compliance with a law that is very vague.
1: Okay. All right, Becky, thank you so much for your view on this. Becky Calzada, who is from the district library coordinator at a Texas school district on the banning of books in very large numbers. And coming up after 5 o'clock, Kemi Badenoch, her promise of inheritance tax cuts, if she is elected, are they affordable? We're going to be looking at that and looking at the numbers. And Donald Trump is under pressure over, obviously, the midterms, and with the Iran war still unresolved. I'm going to be talking to one of his former foreign policy advisors. And in a moment, why are Turkish soldiers heading to Saudi Arabia to help defend it against the threat of the Houthis? It's now 4:52, and I'm John Pino on Times Radio Drive.
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1: Turkey and Pakistan have activated a defence pact with Saudi Arabia. This is as the kingdom and its Yemeni allies fight to take control of the strategic Bab el-Mandeb Strait from the Iranian-backed Houthi rebels. Aaron David Miller is a former Middle East negotiator from the US State Department. Hi to you, Aaron. Welcome back.
0: Hey, John. Thanks for being here.
1: Good to have you here. Again, if we can give us a bit of context here. The last time we had this full-on battle between the Yemeni government and the Houthi rebels, backed, of course, the Yemeni government by Saudi Arabia and a number of allies in the West and support from this country, the UK too, they had plenty of allies. Is it fair to say this time it's harder going, assembling the kind of support they want?
0: Harder going, yeah. I mean, the question is, what is the Saudi objectives in Yemen? And foreign follows function. So depending on their objective, do they have the means at their disposal to achieve that objective? Right now, they appear to have, let's get back to the point on Turkish and Pakistani role. Look, on paper, this is a very impressive alliance or defensive alliance, right? You have the world's largest oil exporter, one of the largest world oil exporters, Saudi Arabia, you have a nuclear weapon state, Pakistan, and you have Turkey as a member of NATO. Question, how does this paper alliance actually translate into practical assistance in the face of a Saudi effort to crush an extremely dynamic and resilient a military actor? It's not a bunch of guys riding around in pickup trucks with AK-47s. They have anti-ship missiles, they have ballistic and drone capacity, and they're backed heavily by the Iranians. I think that the Turkish and Pakistani role right now are largely defensive, logistics support, intelligence support. There are reports of Turkish deployments of forces in Saudi Arabia. I don't see that. Pakistani forces, are already there and have been there for quite some time. So I think that the best way to describe it is that they're providing logistic and defensive support. Question is, what if the Saudis call upon them and activate their Article 5-like commitment, which basically says an attack on one is an attack on all? Hard to imagine, John, that you'd see Pakistani and Turkish forces actually deployed in Saudi. You don't even have Saudi Arabian forces. Saudi forces deployed in Yemen. You have Saudi support, air support, and logistics support for Yemeni forces.
1: Yes. So where does that then leave Saudi Arabia acting in support, as they do, of the Yemen government? We saw just days ago Houthi were claiming to have control of the Bab el-Mandeb Strait, which is that vital waterway leading up to the Suez Canal. Much more recently, it's said that the government of Yemen and the supporting forces have regained a control of that waterway. So these accounts are massively, massively disputed. It is a very fluid situation. Can you see Saudi Arabia getting the kind of control that they need? Because they need control of that waterway leading up to the Suez Canal. And so, for that matter, these so many others of their friends and allies around the world who rely on that for trade, including trade in oil.
0: Yeah, 10% of global trade through the Bab el-Mandeb, the so-called Gate of Tears. But look, the Houthis don't need to maintain control of Mocha.
1: Yeah.
0: Got its name, right, from the fact that coffee production in the Ebony Highlands, Mocha ended up being an entrepot for the transit of coffee product. The Houthis don't need control of Mocha to disrupt shipping. They have longer-range drones and missile capacities, anti-ship missiles to do that. So I think the real question, again, gets to the question of what is the objective of the Saudi military campaign. I'm not sure it's to break the back of the Houthis in Yemen. They control Sana'a, and they have shown how vulnerable John Saudi Arabia is over the last several days. They've attacked multiple Saudi cities this morning. They attacked the airport in Aden, which is controlled by the Yemeni government, described as one by one longtime observer as a fiction. I think at most they might be able to reset the battlefield, the Saudis, that is, to the way it was before the Houthis set off this their initial advance on September 10th when they surprised everyone. by plowing through Yemeni forces and establishing control of the coastal area in and around the Bab al-Mandeb. So again, what are Saudi's objectives and what are Saudi vulnerabilities? You know, it's fine for the Saudis to use their air power, but they are vulnerable, as the recent Houthi attacks have shown. And by the way, one last point, any piece of oil infrastructure that is above ground, including the East-West pipeline, which was temporarily damaged by pro-Iranian Iraqi groups shooting missiles from Iraq, is going to be vulnerable. So again, even if the Saudi campaign succeeds, we're in for a very long war.
1: So it's asking how is this conflict to end is a little bit like asking how's the Iran conflict to end, because we don't know. Could it end in some sort of agreement, some sort of accommodation between Saudi Arabia and the Houthis?
0: I mean, I think that's what the Saudi goal is, to reset the battlefield, to weaken Houthi control, and basically to improve their bargaining position at the negotiating table. Yemen is so fraught, John. I mean, so difficult to govern. Beset with so many problems that it seems to me a political solution, even a sustainable ceasefire right now, given what we've seen in the broader region and the continuation of what is now 7 months of war between the U.S. and Iran,
1: yeah,
0: I think it faces very long odds.
1: Okay, Aaron, it's always great to talk to you. Thank you. Aaron David Miller there. More coming up here on Drive.
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1: It is 5 o'clock. I'm John Pienaar with Drive on Times Radio. Here are the headlines. Kemi Badenoch says a Conservative government would scrap inheritance tax on family homes. She also told her party's conference couples would be able to leave an additional £1 million tax-free to loved ones. And memorials to those killed in the October the 7th Hamas attack on Israel are being held across the country. And coming up, we will look hard at Kemi Badenoch's plans to fund her inheritance tax giveaway. Do the numbers really stack up? And I'm going to be talking to a Donald Trump ally, former a policy expert, Fred Flights, about what the president might do next and where he has left the world in the course of his presidency as we approach these midterm elections.
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1: And now the news with Eliza Phillips.
12: Thanks, John. Good afternoon. Kemi Badenoch says the Tories will reform inheritance tax if they win the next election.
13: Passing on your home to your family is one of the most human instincts of all. So, conference, the next Conservative government will legislate so nobody will ever pay inheritance tax on their family home.
12: She also said couples will be able to leave their children an additional £1 million tax-free. In the speech at the Tory party conference, she also backed building the third runway at Heathrow and said the country needs cheap, clean, abundant energy, saying Tory policy would enable drilling in the North Sea. A memorial ceremony is being held at the site of the Nova Music Festival in Israel. Close to 1,200 people were killed in the Hamas October 7th terror attack. Gabrielle Vaniger, Israel correspondent for The Times, says it's changed communities there.
15: It has driven a traditionally left-wing, liberal agricultural collective full of peace activists who used to drive Gazans to medical centres in Israel, you know, and learn Arabic and try and connect with their neighbours. They really believed in coexistence. What was a left-wing community and a liberal community has moved very far right.
12: Five people have been arrested on suspicion of inciting racial hatred outside the Board of Deputies of British Jews. A pro-Palestinian demonstration was held in London today on the anniversary of the Hamas October 7th attacks. The Met Police had requested that organisers postpone the march. Anne Widdecombe's suspected killer is accused of breaking in at Nigel Farage's home a year before the attack. Joshua Kerry is alleged to have spent several hours outside the Reform UK leader's property in London. Kerry, who's 28, appeared at Westminster Magistrates Court charged with a terror plot against Farage. Reform UK has cleared itself of breaking electoral law over foreign donations. It admits, though, two senior figures said wrong and careless things following a Channel 4 investigation. A man's admitted sexually assaulting a woman who was drugged and raped by her husband for more than 20 years. 38-year-old Sean Pierce from Stockport was due to go on trial later this month, along with 11 other men who all deny various allegations against the same women. Royal Mail has announced up to 2,500 employees could lose their jobs under an organisational review. The expected job losses will come at the London head office and within support function roles by the end of next year. Around 130,000 people are employed by the firm. For a News Bulletin, when you want it, search for the Times News Briefing on any podcast platform.
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1: It is good to have your company here on Drive on Times Radio. I'm John Pienaar. Thanks for joining me. So let us look a little more closely at the big speech by Kemi Badenoch, the Tory leader, a little earlier on this afternoon. He made some big statements and it raised some very big questions, some of which I really want to have a close look at now. She spoke there setting out her stall for a future Tory government.
17: Andy Burnham says that we all just need to hope again. Hope is not a strategy. And friends, the last thing this country needs is a Paddington Bear Prime Minister hoping that the problems will just go away while Putin attacks our allies, while our economy flatlines. Burnham wants to turn the clock back to the 1970s. Nostalgia is not a plan for our country. Andy Burnham is promising a better yesterday. What I am promising is a better tomorrow.
1: The Tory leader announced plans on inheritance tax.
17: Inheritance tax was supposed to be a tax on the super wealthy. Those people have all gone. Or they've moved their money offshore and avoid the tax altogether. Instead, it is now a tax on ordinary middle-class families in every corner of our country. Conference, the Conservatives are and always have been the party of home ownership. We understand why putting roots down and having a stake in society matters. Passing on your home to your family is one of the most human instincts of all. So, Conference, the next Conservative government will legislate so nobody will ever pay inheritance tax on their family home.
1: And Kemi Badenoch had this to say on identity politics.
17: I don't want to live in a country run by people who threaten journalists, who call veterans traitors, and debate whether my mixed-race children are English. I don't want to explain to my son, when we're watching our brilliant England team play football, that some people don't think our black players are English. I remember back in the day when Ian Wright and John Barnes were playing. Nobody was questioning whether they were English. We certainly didn't have sitting MPs questioning whether they were English. We must not let these people take us backwards. That is not the country we are. Reform MPs are openly questioning people's identity. They are not like us. We are not like them. We are different. We are the Conservative Party.
1: It was strong stuff. Henry Hill is the Critics political editor. Hello to you, Henry.
18: Good evening.
1: So it went down well, didn't it, with the faithful in Birmingham? What about with you?
18: I think it's difficult as a journalist to assess a political speech in some ways, because of course we watch all of it, and the overwhelming majority of the audience of a modern political speech don't. They just watch the clips. But I think looking at it, it was solid all the way through. There was no part of it where I was looking at it thinking, oh, I think this is going to go badly. She had a policy announcement which tied into the theme and the strategy that she's been working on, which is good, because last year's policy announcements, although it was a perfectly good policy, it was a little bit of a jack in the box, and it was hard to connect to everything. And she had some very powerful moments like those that you played there. It didn't do everything, and we'll have to see if she gets the polling bounce that is the traditional hallmark of having had a good conference. Yes. But it was by no means a bad speech.
1: Yeah, I mean, the signature announcement of this speech, the cut in abolition of inheritance tax on family homes, and £1 million can be passed on to the family tax-free on death. And that does not shy away from the idea that the Tory party is a party for the comparatively better off.
18: Which frankly, the party has been far too lax about the fact that it is traditionally represented better off voters who need someone to represent them. There's this very strange thing in British politics, inside and outside the Conservative Party, that they look at the figures saying that working age voters of all income brackets don't vote for them. The really solid demographic for the Conservatives now is the over 75s. And there's this assumption that the reason for that is purely Brexit or the culture wars or some other non-economic issue. And this reflects an assumption, a very outdated assumption, that higher earning voters should by default be voting Tory. But in fact, by the 2024 general election, there was really no economic reason for higher earning voters to vote Tory. The Tories offered them nothing. They had exempted lower earners from tax, which meant a higher tax burden on higher earners. They'd taken away most of the exemptions that they used to get, and so on. And so I think that what the Conservatives have realised is that, yes, you do need, if you want to go back to having a full chance of an overall working majority in Parliament, maybe in two elections' time, you do need the extra bit of the coalition that Boris Johnson won over. You need that red wall section. But what happened under the Conservatives during their period in office is that they neglected the sections of society that they traditionally represented and didn't realise they were doing that. And that meant that lots of people just assumed that they had their more southern, more

0: same way that the right of the party needs to acknowledge the failures and shortcomings of those areas where it got its way, particularly on things like Brexit, it's important for the Cameroons not to, as I've seen some of them do, lapse back into the idea that actually what we need now is just another Cameron-style reset from 2005. The fact is that by the time of the last general election, the Conservative Party being rejected by the voters was more than it wasn't, it was their party. It was a party that had overseen huge tax increases, enormous expansion of the welfare state, very high immigration. So the idea that the party was the same party that it was in 2005 and it needs a Cameron-style reset is an underbaked idea.
1: All right, Henry Hill, always good to talk to you. Thank you. Henry is from The Critic. And now we can get an analysis from Stephen Millard. Now, he's the Deputy Director for Macroeconomics at the National Institute for Economic and Social Research. How are you, Stephen?
2: Good afternoon, John.
1: Hi. So, Stephen, we hear now more of big tax cuts. A lot of it is funded by welfare reforms and savings. But there aren't there, really big questions over whether the welfare reforms and the cuts would deliver the amounts that are being suggested and when.
2: There are indeed. I mean, the welfare reforms represent something like 15 to 20% of the entire welfare bill. And it's very hard to see where those reforms will come from. And indeed, cutting welfare is not necessarily the way to go. We have a million NEETs at the minute, and a much better plan would be to think about how to get these people engaged into the labour force, working and paying tax. In terms of the tax increase, the tax cuts, I mean, the cut on inheritance tax actually isn't that large. It's only £6 billion. And that could reasonably be funded by a very small cut down in the welfare bill.
1: Okay, look, the Conservative plan then, for it includes such things, doesn't it, of tougher fit for work tests. It's about tackling what's been described as our sick note culture. Now, these things and more, they're already stated government policy, aren't they? And they involve savings, which are already included in future spending projections.
2: That is correct, actually. It's, again, very hard to see whether Conservatives will add to those savings. And as I said earlier, I think the answer is more getting people engaged into the labour force and working. Because if you get people working, they pay tax, and that really helps with the public finances.
1: Right. And then there's the timetable. What are your thoughts on that? The real timetable, the realistic timetable for achieving savings when you change the system in so many ways, in so many different cases, it's a very long-term timetable. And the last Conservative leadership, Cameron and Osborne, they found that out. They had to retabulate their savings timetable. It can, in some cases, take years to achieve the savings that are mapped out.
2: No, that's absolutely right. And given the current fiscal rules, of course, the government needs to make sure that it's balancing the books over a much shorter period of time than those savings will happen. But that said, if the policies are sensible and are doing the right thing and are achieving savings, then actually the fact that it will take time, it doesn't mean you shouldn't do it. Yeah. You should definitely still do it.
1: Yes. Okay. So there'd be a case for doing it, even if it takes time. But it doesn't necessarily mean you've got the savings you're setting out in speeches like this.
2: No, that's absolutely right. And again, the fiscal rules themselves, they say, you've got to get your budget into balance within, it's now 3 years on a rolling basis. You've got to start bringing the debt down. You've got to do that sooner. So they're going to need to find either welfare savings that come in pretty quickly, or they won't be able to cut taxes, that's for sure.
1: Right. And we were just touching a moment ago on the question of the polarising nature of some of these policies. We had just in recent days the Conservative Party policy on making benefit claimants receive their entitlement on a spending card, which cannot be spent, for example, on alcohol or tobacco or gambling. It means, as it were, advertising when you're in the shop your status as a benefit claimant, which some will argue and will argue is deeply stigmatising, and it was dropped in Australia for that reason. So it can fairly be described as polarising and divisive.
2: Yeah, I would agree with that. But also on the economics thing, the minute you start telling people how to spend their money, that leads to inefficiencies. And the question is, where does it stop? You know, who decides what is a good or bad thing to spend your money on? So, yeah, very much against that sort of policy. And that's over and above the stigmatization.

0: impact of carrying cards.
1: All right. Stephen Miller, Deputy Director for Macroeconomics at the NIESR. Thank you so much for joining me.
0: Thank you.
1: Now, let us talk more about the demonstrations that have been taking place in London today on the anniversary of the October 7th Hamas attack. Five people were arrested on suspicion of inciting racial hatred outside the Board of Deputies of British Jews in London. They happened, these arrests, during a protest that marked the third anniversary of October the 7th. In Israel, families have been gathering for ceremonies to remember the more than 1,100 people who were killed that day. Benoit Fossa is now with us, the Middle East correspondent for the Wall Street Journal. Benoit, welcome.
2: Thank you. Thanks for having me.
1: You're always welcome, Benoit. So look, October the 7th, as we know, it's an anniversary of huge significance for Israel, for Israelis, and for millions of Jews around the world. But it's also, isn't it, important to Israel as an opportunity to restate a moral case for Israel's view of its own security?
2: I mean, absolutely. I mean, when you look at the past 3 years, how much the region has been effectively reshaped, you know, it's staggering. Obviously, for Israel, there was a moment where, you know, the entire country felt shaken and facing a huge insecurity. But that was kind of reversed in some way by the war, you know, in Gaza, where, you know, obviously you have still a conflict going on, but you know, for years you had constant bombing of that, you know, of that enclave, but then an expansion of the conflict, as we've seen, you know, into Syria, before that into Lebanon, and more recently into Iran. So it has clearly had huge consequences. It has opened a Pandora box that has yet to be closed back in some way.
1: Right. So on that point, I mean, the October the 7th attack and the aftermath, it so changed Israel's place, not just in the Middle East, but its relationships with the wider world. In some ways, wouldn't you say, Benoit, permanently? What are your reflections on that?
2: I mean, you have two levels of fracturing that followed what was effectively Israel's 9/11, you know, the worst atrocity committed in Israeli soil by a foreign party, in that case, you know, the Palestinian Hamas. And like 9/11, what it did is fracture, you know, Western politics in many ways. You know, there is a lot of division in most European countries and the US about what happened on the 7th of October and subsequently in Gaza. That's become really an element of polarization that was obviously not as pronounced before. And then within the region, a succession of conflicts that expanded in some way, you know, the earthquakes, you know, starting to move initially on Gaza and then into Lebanon and then into Syria and now, you know, with Iran and the conflagration sort of, you know, the conflict between Iran and neighbors, like the ripples within, you know, West European and US politics and on separately you know, in the region, in the Middle East, have not stopped and they continue to be felt.
1: Yes, I mean, security is the priority. We were just hearing from a colleague in Israel that the coming election is going to be primarily fought on the question of who's going to keep Israel safer. Israel is a powerful military force in the region. It's got weapons and it's prepared to use them. It's made that clear. But Benoit, it's paid a pretty high price, hasn't it, in the cooling and the crumbling of relations with those regional neighbours.
2: I mean, it's a paradox because in some way its response, you know, And the pre-existing relationship it had has also consolidated some of these relationships. I mean, the relationship with the UAE, for instance, is very strong. The relationship with the US is very strong. But on the other hand, yes, it sort of, you know, expanded the conflict. Like, for instance, with Syria, you know, that was a new front line that had not existed since the 70s, pretty much. And now it's part of the, you know, Israeli's area of operation. And of course, the completely unprecedented situation of a direct confrontation between Iran and Israel. And that was, you know, almost happened very soon after October 7 in July 2024, after Israel killed, you know, the Hamas leader, Haniyeh. There was already thinking in Iran, are we responding? Are we going to respond directly on Israel? And they decided not to. So it was slow in motion. But ultimately, we knew that because of the Hamas-Iranian connection, it was going to ripple through on Iran as well.
1: Right.
2: And we're still there. And with the consequences we know, which is effectively not just the war in the Middle East, but also a large impact and destabilization on global energy markets. So it's kind of really coming back now in some way, years later, on British households, really, how much they pay for their energy. That's the consequence indirectly of what happened on that day, on October 7.
1: Right. Now, let's just talk for a little about relations with those long-term allies in Europe, including this country, including the United Kingdom. They've been so transformed, and you could argue so much for the worse. But we're now looking at a diplomatic confrontation between Israel and the United Kingdom and the Netherlands as well over the sanctions against Israelis in the West Bank, which is raising questions. They're not answering the questions, but there seems to be a shadow over that vital intelligence relationship between Israel and those former friends.
2: I mean, that's a potential factor, even though the interesting dimension is there is a lot of unease about, let's say, the new frontline of this conflict, which is now the West Bank, and what the settlers are doing in the West Bank on Palestinians. That's obviously, getting the British government, other governments also very uneasy about their relationship. At the same time, there's been, still sanctions on Hamas, for instance, and Hamas is not considered, its status hasn't changed in the eyes of Western governments. So you do have a very sort of, a paradoxical situation where, well, the relationship is definitely damaged by what's happening with West Bank settlers. But at the same time, the nature of the counterterrorism, nature, of the counterterrorism relationship, I haven't seen any evidence that is modified. I think they do see kind of common enemies still.
1: Benoit, it's always so helpful to have you with us. Benoit Fersen there from the Wall Street Journal. Now, 24 people were killed in Russian strikes on Ukraine last night. I've been talking to a former Ukrainian minister and security official. You can hear that in just a moment. It is 5:22. I'm John Pienaar on Times Radio Drive.
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4: While Kemi Badenoch attempts to convince the party faithful that she's the leader to pull the party out of political irrelevance, we'll ask whether her particular brand of chemistry is enough to get the Tories back on track before a general election. 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We'll also be on the ground in Gaza too.
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1: Now, at least 24 people have been killed across Ukraine in overnight Russian strikes. Those who were killed include five children in a residential block. The strikes have led to electricity outages in five regions, foreshadowing what's likely to be in store as the winter approaches and Russia steps up its attack on energy infrastructure. Well, I've been talking to Oleksandr Danyluk, the former secretary of Ukraine's National Security and Defense Council and former economy minister. He told me about the challenge of protecting protecting Ukraine from these Russian attacks?
13: It's actually quite difficult to find a solution. Every Ukrainian company, a defense company, and the majority of Europeans are looking for the solutions. Mm. Because what is happening in Ukraine could potentially next day be in Europe, right? This is like everybody is conscious about this. There are no cheap way to intercept them. And as you said, it's mass systems that Russia use. So you need to also, in order to counteract, you need also have a mass produced, available, cheap systems. Otherwise, it's not going to work. So yeah. At the moment, we have all systems like RST, for example, which is very effective, but it's just maybe too expensive for Shahids, or, you know, conventional air defense, which is designed for much more complete, you know, sophisticated systems, not a 50 or 60,000 euro or dollar system that Russia use again. At the moment, there is a gap. So there is nothing, no cheap solutions available, but I hope and I believe that within 2 or 3 months, those will appear and will be scaled. But unfortunately, these 2 or 3 months are critical for Ukraine.
1: How much impact are these attacks having on daily life in Ukraine? And how quickly, how far are you able to repair the damaged infrastructure and other targets as they're being hit?
13: It affects everyone's life. Everyone's. Like, my daughter sits in a shelter during the night. Then, you know, when she goes to school, also majority of her time she spends in a shelter, and classes are taking place in the shelter. Well, look, Russia, despite the fact that they're saying that they're attacking only military targets, I think it's a typical, like, Russian propaganda, Goebbels style. But in reality, it's purely civil infrastructure.
1: Yes.
13: So they go after the power generation, power distribution, they go against bridges, trains, railway infrastructure, you know, the water supply, the pharmaceutical factories, the gas stations in Kyiv. So the people were afraid actually to even, you know, fuel their car. To add to this, you know, border crossings. So nobody would feel safe. This is one day will end up in The Hague, right? It's pretty much, you know, it's against all conventions, right?
1: Yes.
13: You know, and of course, this affects people's life. You know, whether we, despite all the resilience, but, you know, not everyone is made of steel and should be. So some people will believe in Ukraine, and I don't blame them, like families with children, they may decide in the winter to go to Europe, for example. So I think Europe needs to get ready. And obviously, Russia is also knowing this. They're trying to also play in both sides. So there will be clearly provocation from Russia on the propaganda side. So this is like, it's a big challenge, not only for Ukraine, but it's also for Europe. We all need to go through this. Absolutely clear that it's we went through very difficult periods. I was in Kyiv. I was in the army in the beginning of 2022. A lot of people left Kyiv, and yet a lot stayed to defend it. And now situation is not worse like in 2022. It could become similar, but not yet. And I know how Ukraine behaves in the critical situations. Right? We will hold the ground.
1: You will hold the ground. I mean, the attacks on civilian targets are clearly intended to drain the morale of the Ukrainian people. That is very, very clearly a war crime. And the hope will be that at some point in the future, those who are responsible for this will answer for war crimes. In the meantime, I mean, as you say, Alexandra, people are not made of steel. This will have some effect on them. How is the state of Ukraine? What are you doing to try to keep people's morale and spirits up? What can you do?
13: First, a very important factor is that many Ukrainians, you know, families have their close ones on the front. This is already by itself is a sense of responsibility. You know, it keeps the country together. You know, whether you're in Kyiv, in Kharkiv, your father or brother or son is in the front line, you feel like you are together with them, right? So this is that's keeping morale, fighting together. Overall, it's affecting the morale. It's affecting, and it's going to drop, right? It's going to drop unavoidably, because this is enormous hardship, right? You know, because Russia, what Russia wants to achieve is it should be no water, right? No electricity,
1: yeah.
13: No sewage. Right. This is what they want to do. And if they succeed in this, by the way, and the buildings will be frozen unless they're repaired, and it's very expensive, very difficult. Before the next winter, there will be a similar situation next year. So even more, I think what is important is for the people on the front line to be motivated and fight. This is the Ukrainian resilience and part of our kind of DNA.
1: Okay, and tell me about the broader mood in Ukraine. I mean, the president, Volodymyr Zelensky, he has been in his time at the start of the conference and through much of the time of the war, he has been a hero to the people of Ukraine. After these years of war, how popular is Zelensky now? How is he seen by the people of Ukraine? And as and when there is an election, at some point there will be an election, would you imagine he would still be a serious contender?
13: You know, since the beginning of the war, by the 2022, I did not want to think of any elections, because I'm the person who is, you know, there is a war to fight. So we need to fight the war. Any election during the war, for me, it will be exploited by Russia.
1: Indeed, yeah.
13: And it's in against of Ukraine's interest. You know, maybe some people have a different view, but I'm here black and white. In terms of the after the war, I really don't care, because we need to win this war first, instead of thinking what's going to happen after the war, right? So this is, you know, I'm very much focused, and I think many Ukrainians very focused on what is going to happen today, tomorrow, day after tomorrow,
1: yes,
13: right? When the war is won, you know, it will be a totally different world, right? And we might need a different leader. Maybe Zelensky will not be even run. It's not going to be tomorrow. We know that. And at the moment, you know, it's his popularity. It depends who you speak to. You speak, somebody hates him, somebody likes him. But, you know, general numbers show that the support is still there. Right, support is still there. Somebody shows like a dramatic drop, but majority shows the support is still there. And I think it's pretty normal for the country in war. Legitimate leader needs to be there, right? There is, this is a key thing. It's a requirement for every nation in the war.
1: That's Oleksandr Danyluk there, the former secretary of Ukraine's National Security and Defense Council and a former economy minister in Ukraine. Now, coming up at 6 o'clock, Pina and Friends. Mikey Smith from The Mirror is our friend this evening, as is Rosa Prince from Bloomberg. Before that, I'll get you the latest on the sell-off of the high street chain Boots. And the Trump ally, national security expert Fred Flights, is going to be live here in the studio. And we're going to be talking too about Ronaldo and Messi, their football rivalry. Well, their careers and that rivalry are coming to an end. We're going to get the latest on both of them and the whole phenomenon from TalkSport. Now, though, the news with Eliza Phillips.
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4: Thanks, John. Good afternoon. Kemi Badenoch has announced her Tory government will scrap inheritance tax on family homes. In her closing speech at the Conservative Party conference in Birmingham, she also announced couples will be able to leave an additional £1 million tax-free to their loved ones. Terry Stiasny is a political correspondent.
14: She obviously wants to try to reduce that for certain people, and that is obviously a policy that will primarily, if the Conservatives are in government, affect a more well-off section of society. So it's interesting to see where she was going for the votes from there, because although the examples that the Conservatives have pointed out point to house prices across the country, people who are most liable to inheritance tax, particularly on their main property, might largely be particularly in the London and the South East.
4: A memorial ceremony is being held at the site of the Nova Music Festival in Israel. Close to 1,200 people were killed 3 years ago today during the October 7th Hamas terror attack. A man accused of murdering Anne Widdecombe has appeared in court charged with preparing acts of terrorism, including against Nigel Farage. Joshua Kerry, who's 28, is accused of researching targets and trying to enter the home of the Reform UK leader. And Boots has been sold for almost £7 billion, including its 1,800 UK and Ireland stores and optician businesses. Canadian company Whittington Investments will also acquire the number 7 beauty company, subject to regulatory checks. For a news bulletin, when you want it, search for the Times News Briefing on any podcast platform.
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1: One of the UK's most best-known high street names, Boots, it's been sold to a Canadian firm for nearly $9 billion. To tell us more about this, Graham Ruddock is here, the Times Deputy Business Editor. Hi to you, Graham.
20: Hey, John.
1: So, Boots, it's one of the most recognised brands on any high street. It doesn't need any help with brand recognition. And it's going to be a significant move, change of ownership on the high street. What's it going to mean for the high street, for the offer?
20: As you say, John, it's one of the best-known names on the high street. Founded in 1849 in Nottingham, its headquarters and base is still very much in Nottingham, and more than 50,000 employees, so a significant employer, and 1,800 shops across the UK. For everything that we know about this deal suggests that the future of the brand will be in long-term safe hands. So the Weston family who've bought Boots, there's two branches to that family, the Canadian family and the British part of the family. This deal is by the Canadian part of that family. They own Loblaws, the Canadian supermarket chain, and also as part of that, Shoppers Drug Mart, which is a big Canadian pharmacy chain. And they also own Selfridges for 20 years before selling it a few years ago. And everything they've done there was about investing in service, product, and the high street shops. So there's various different alternatives on the table for Boots. One of them was that it would have been floated on the London stock market. So part of the story today is that it's a slight blow to London in that there won't be a listing of Boots. But I think in terms of the long-term outlook for the company, there's certainly some good news here today.
1: So, Graham, what sort of shape is Boots in as a business?
20: So, 20 years ago, Boots was bought by Stefano Piscina, an Italian dealmaker. And over the last 20 years, they basically expanded and built the brand into kind of a global pharmacy powerhouse. So it was put together with Walgreens in the US and floated as the Walgreens Boots Alliance. And then last year, it was bought by the private equity firm Sycamore. And I think post that deal, there was there were some questions about what that could ultimately mean for Boots. So they've recently hired Alex Baldock as their chief executive. Alex Baldock did a great job here in the UK in turning around Currys over the last 10 years. So again, they've got someone at the top of the business who knows how to run a high street business. But the reality is for Boots as well, its competition is fierce. So on the pharmacy side, it's got online competition. On the beauty side, it's got a whole load of competition from new brands like Sephora. So it's being squeezed by many angles. And I think what you can see from some of its shops around the country is that it could need some fresh investment.
1: Great to talk to you, Graham. Thank you. Graham Woodard there, the business deputy editor at The Times. Now, voters are going to be heading to the polling station in the by-election in Holborn and St Pancras tomorrow. Times Radio has a special overnight show, which will bring you the results as they happen. Tom Noonan presenting a special results show from 2 a.m. through to 6 a.m. Analysis through the evening from political correspondent Terry Stiasny. So Thursday night and Friday morning here on Times Radio from 2 a.m. Do not miss it. Now, the October 7th attacks, they threw the Middle East into a fresh period of turmoil. They raised questions about the ability of the US to carry on with the role of global leader, peacemaker, as has been historically the case. 3 years on, let's talk about the Trump administration, its role in the world. As we approach the midterm elections in, just a couple of weeks' time, let's take stock of Donald Trump and his administration's contribution to the shape, the state, and the direction of the world. We can talk about that to Fred Flights, who was chief of Donald Trump's National Security Council in his first term. Fred, welcome to the program.
0: Hey, John, good to be here.
1: Good to have you here. So here we are on the anniversary of October the 7th. I know, Fred, we've spoken about this. You believe deeply in solid support for the state of Israel. Do you see any prospect for progress in the reconstruction of Gaza after the military onslaught after October the 7th? Any prospects of, or hope for the restoration of some kind of progress in the political process?
0: Well, there is a peace plan that Trump's negotiators was able to arrange, and it did get all living hostages out of Gaza, which I think was an accomplishment. That plan is still being worked on. Neither side has completely accepted it, but at least there is a plan to move on. And I think the Trump administration is going to accelerate its diplomatic efforts to try to get agreement to that plan. What's interesting about it is that the plan provides a pathway for a Palestinian state, something the Israeli government was not happy about.
1: Yes.
0: They have not accepted that element of the agreement, but no. The U.S. has insisted this is part of the agreement. So you can't be part of the agreement and say, well, we don't accept this particular part. But right now, the obstacle is getting Hamas fighters to disarm.
1: Yes.
0: And I'm hoping we'll make some progress on that. So I just think Trump's going to accelerate his diplomatic efforts to get there.
1: Right. So we're talking about a good deal of diplomatic effort to get to this point and then no further. You say a country can't accept this part of the plan and not the other. Well, that's exactly what is happening. I'm looking now at the Israeli side. Obviously, there's total impasse on the Hamas side as well. They're not giving up their weapons, which would be also an important part of a deal. They're not doing that, but nor is Israel giving any ground. They now occupy, Fred, as you know very well, they occupy, what, two-thirds of Gaza territory? There's no movement. The border peace is there. It's sitting there. You see work's being done, but it's doing pretty much nothing. If Donald Trump, President Trump, is going to make an effort to get this thing moving, how on earth is that going to happen?
0: It's going to be difficult because Israel says it's not going to move forward with the deal until Hamas disarms. Hamas says it's not going to disarm until Israel withdraws from Gaza, which they obviously are not going to do given the terrorist attack that we are now commemorating today, the horrible terrorist attack by Hamas against Israel, the worst act of terror, of killing against the Israeli people since the Holocaust. So it is an impasse, and I think the U.S. is going to need help from its allies, European allies, Middle East allies, to pressure both sides. But I will agree that both sides have to be pressured to move forward.
1: And the two, as an ideal, as a goal, which you restate there, the two-state settlement. If I suggest to you that idea is dead, can you contradict me?
0: Israel has accepted the two-state solution many times, has offered many two-state deals
1: to the Palestinians. That was before October the 7th.
0: But the Palestinians have never accepted it. Now, one condition the Israelis have right now is that the Palestinians have to de-radicalize. And we have a society that is teaching its children from the time they're in kindergarten to kill Israelis and to destroy the state of Israel. There's a huge problem here. I think we have to have a commitment by both sides of the state, which means that Palestinians have to also de-radicalize. If their society is not going to cooperate with a peace deal, why would Israel agree to one?
1: All right, okay, I'm going to move on and talk about the Iran conflict. Tell me this. Do you believe the war in Iran, Fred, can be called in any way a success?
0: I supported President Trump's decision to go to war against Iran because of Iran's progress towards a nuclear weapon. I know there's people who don't agree with that. I'm a former CIA analyst. I've seen the intelligence. I've followed it. Iran had 9 to 11 weapons worth of near weapons grade uranium when Trump came into office. I don't think the war has been conducted well. I think we should have probably done more last year. We gave Iran an opportunity to basically rebuild and prepare for a possible second assault. I think there's been a lot of mistakes in diplomacy. We need better negotiators. But we are in the middle of a conflict that isn't even a year old. And I think this economic strangulation strategy that Trump has launched against Iran will work. It's going to take time. I'm hoping in 6 months or so we'll be looking back at what we thought was a successful operation.
1: Well, a lot of people would absolutely hope that's the case. But at the moment, we are, again, in this deeply costly impasse. One of the achievements, and I'm sure perhaps if there were a White House spokesman here, they would say, look, we have degraded Iran's nuclear capabilities. And then I might put back to you, for the sake of argument, there was a deal there under discussion, the deal that was negotiated under President Obama. That might have been updated and a deal concluded without the loss of life and the massive global disruption that was caused by the war.
0: I have looked at that deal extensively. It was a fraud. It allowed Iran to continue nuclear weapons-related activities while it was complying with this agreement that the Obama administration had agreed to. Verification was very weak. There was massive cheating that's been documented, including by documents that Israel stole from the Iranians in 2018. There was inadequate efforts to stop Iran from covertly acquiring nuclear weapons-related materials. I think that this program now has been set back at least 5 years because the facilities to make a nuclear weapon have been destroyed, expertise has been destroyed, and technology that Iran smuggled into the country over decades to make nuclear weapons is gone. So I don't think Iran's going to make a weapon anytime soon.
1: Yeah, but it could be argued, it is being argued, that Iran could, before too long, if it survives, and so far there it is, it's still there, could just resume efforts to covertly build up a nuclear capability. And meanwhile, what have we seen? We've seen a war which has caused inflation worldwide. It's put up interest rates worldwide. The economic impact, Fred, has been nothing, I suggest to you, but harmful.
0: Well, Trump's been asked about that, and he said he decided to do this despite the likely blowback and negative consequences because he thought stopping Iranian nuclear weapon was so important. He knew there'd be problems. He knew there'd be blowback. I don't think he understood that economic problems would be this severe.
1: It's quite a big omission, quite a good failure of comprehension.
0: Well, he decided to do something unpopular, to use his political capital to do something he thought was important for American and international security.
1: Yeah, but the world, including this country, wherever you look, is paying a very heavy price.
0: For now. And I think that this can be addressed.
1: Addressed by a deal after, well, President Trump was saying, wasn't he just the other day, wait till the midterm elections are over and then there will be a deal. That sounds more like a prayer than a prediction.
0: I think energy prices are going to come down. I think that's going to solve the economic problems. Getting a deal is going to be difficult. I don't think there's going to be a deal after the midterm election. I think we're going to have to put enormous economic pressure on the regime.
1: Okay. I want to bring it back to, we're covering a lot of ground in a short space. So I want to bring the focus back to Europe and actually to this country. There was an opinion poll from the pollster YouGov, respected pollster. Fred, are you shocked if I tell you that 70% of Brits said they had either very little confidence or no confidence at all that the United States would come to the aid of Britain if this country faced a military attack?
0: You know, we've discussed this before, and I think it's worth stressing that there are certain core values that will outlast any one president, and that is that Americans support Europe. We remember the role that the UK and so many other nations played after the 9/11 attacks, how your prime minister came to the United States to pledge the support of your country. We remember that. We treasure that. We're not going to forget that. Presidents come and go and may say things that people on one side of the Atlantic don't agree with, but there's a core relationship that's going to outlast this president, yes, or any temporary political difference. So I think a lot of this comes down to the fact that many people in the UK do not like President Trump. I think President Trump is more pro-Europe than people realize. But even if you don't agree with that, I think this relationship is long-lasting.
1: Is that entirely fair, though? I mean, you make the point that, look, when President Trump's term in office ends in 2028, and maybe the character of our relationship at the moment could change at that point. It may also be that it doesn't. It may be that we don't know yet because the choice hasn't been made. But if J.D. Vance, who is now the serving vice president, succeeds, as an awful lot of Republicans, I don't know if you take the same view, would wish to see, he's not much closer to the idea of support for Europe, NATO, than is his boss at the moment.
0: There's been tensions between the alliance and the US and the UK before. The NATO alliance was in trouble during the Iraq War, during the Vietnam War, during the Suez Crisis, when we invaded Grenada without the permission of the UN. Prime Minister Thatcher was not pleased. You know, friends disagree sometimes. We'll get over this. The core relationship will still be there.
1: Well, I know time is running out. I keep looking at the clock. It seems like I'm dividing my attention, which is very rude. But let me ask you this. I'm going to skip to Venezuela, because there was the operation in Venezuela. You succeeded in taking out Nicolas Maduro. You've got a relationship now with the successor government, and all sorts of oil deals, which seem lucrative from America's point of view, are on the table. But then we hear the president say at the United Nations General Assembly just a few days ago, in discussing those Venezuela oil deals, to the victor, the spoils. Would you endorse that sentiment?
0: I'm not sure that's going to be long-lasting policy. I think
1: what it seems to be now. I just wonder if you endorse that.
0: I think what the president did in Venezuela was successful, and most people realize that the world is better off with Maduro not in power. Mm. I don't know where the revenues from that oil is going to go. I understand most of it's going to go back to Venezuela. I know a lot of that oil is going to the U.S. that we're going to try to exploit to lower global oil prices. But you know, we will see. But I'm not sure that's going to be American policy.
1: I do have to leave it there. It's been pleasure talking to you, Fred. Thank you for coming into the studio. Fred Flights there, who was chief of Donald Trump's National Security Council in the president's first term. Coming up in just under 10 minutes' time, Pino and friends are going to be talking to Mikey Smith from The Mirror and Rosa Prince from Bloomberg. But before that, which top footballer says he won't play for his country because his coach didn't call him exemplary, loyal, on a par with Maradona? I wonder if you can guess. I'm John Pino. This is Times Radio Drive.
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1: Now, football, the long international rivalry between Lionel Messi and Cristiano Ronaldo has come to an end. The Argentinian star has played his final game for his nation. That was last night. Ronaldo's international future is in doubt after the Portuguese star launched a blistering attack on that country's head coach. Let's find out what on earth is going on with Max Scott from TalkSport. Hi, Max. Thanks for coming in.
11: Pleasure.
1: Should we start with that row between Ronaldo and his national coach? What's going on there?
11: Essentially, what happened is Ronaldo, at the age of 41, decided to continue his international playing career, as opposed to Lionel Messi, who I'm sure we will speak about, who enjoyed a very sentimental, almost sort of beatific-like sort of farewell in Buenos Aires last night.
1: And then rose up into the clouds.
11: Well, you would think that he would, yeah. Tears were shed by his fellow players, etc. But essentially, Cristiano Ronaldo, who isn't at the same level as Lionel Messi is anymore in terms of his ability. He's playing football in Saudi Arabia. He's not as quick, he's not as strong, he's not scoring as many goals. He decided to play on, and in their block of four UEFA Nations League games, Ronaldo started the first game and then was benched for the second game. It subsequently transpired that this was agreed between Ronaldo and the Portuguese FA. So Ronaldo was under the impression that he wasn't going to play the second or third to protect his legs, his fitness, and he's going to play the fourth. But according to Ronaldo, Jorge Jesus, the manager of Portugal, said, actually, we do need you for this second game against Norway. You're going to play 30 minutes. Fast forward to game day. So Ronaldo's, thank the Lord, he changed his plans for his nation, who he's playing for. Who'd have thought it? He is asked to warm up. So Ronaldo gets up, starts warming up. And then Jorge Jesus decides not to bring him on the pitch. Ronaldo leaves camp. And the understanding is that he's never going to play for Portugal ever again until he releases yesterday a 2,000 word statement giving his version of affairs. And it is quite possibly one of the most sort of nauseatingly narcissistic publications from a footballer that you will ever read, whereby he explains that he had a part to play in giving Jorge Jesus the new manager's job. He outlines the all of his details, and that it was agreed that Jorge Jesus would apologise publicly to for not bringing on Ronaldo, having dared make him warm up. And just to remind you, we're talking about a football player who football players regularly get up, warm up, and then are told to go back, sit back on the bench. You know this as an avid Crystal Palace fan. We all know this as football fans. And so I think what this really does is illustrate that Ronaldo's drunk his own Kool-Aid, and he's surrounded, I'm fascinated working in the media, that he's clearly surrounded by a bunch of sycophants who have considered this, who've obviously pored over this 2,000-word statement and deemed it acceptable to publish to the world media. I think he's expecting an apology. He says that he will come back and that he should also be punished for not going and saying hello to the fans at the end of the game and for leaving camp. So it's all just a melodrama that doesn't need to happen.
1: Right, you couldn't make it up, could you? But when you think of Cristiano Ronaldo, one thing you do not think is this is a guy with a sort of self-esteem problem. He does not hide his light under a bushel. He does not lack self-regard. He has a view of himself which is high on an intergalactic scale. And he has been in his time an absolute legend of a footballer.
11: Of course, yeah.
1: You know, the side of Cristiano Ronaldo in any game, at any level, squaring up for a direct free kick, you think there's a fair chance that's going to go. And I don't care where it is.
11: Yeah.
1: And that's the least of his skills. But he's got an ego to go with it, hasn't he?
11: It is absolutely I mean, the mind boggles and quite frankly, the heart breaks that we live in a culture that produces this sort of ego and produces this and celebrates this level of narcissism. We're talking about the greatest ever Portuguese player refusing to play or represent his country. He's the captain, by the way. Throw his toys out of the pram. And there are thousands of people on social media celebrating this statement.
1: Okay.
11: And so I do think it's a sad state of affairs, in stark contrast to Lionel Messi, who was celebrated for his service to football, service to Argentina. It was coined the night no one wants to end. It happened at the Monumental, River Plate's huge stadium in Buenos Aires. He scored a goal, got two assists, and went down in a much more sort of humble fashion compared to the sort of... the tantrum, toys out the pram sort of behaviour from Cristiano Ronaldo.
1: Lionel Messi, what a legend. I mean, not entirely free of self-regard either. Do you remember the Champions League game? He was playing Liverpool. That great, great game. Liverpool came back from 3-0 down. And one of the reasons for that, we all know, is that they didn't treat Barcelona with any respect whatsoever. There was a time when Andy Robertson ran past him and just ruffled his hair. And Messi was utterly outraged. Do you remember that? It was a rich moment, but just one of so many great memories of that man, Lionel Messi. Max Scott, lovely to see you. Thanks for coming in. Pino and Friends coming up.
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1: It is 6 o'clock. I'm John Pienaar. Welcome to Pienaar and Friends. Tonight, that is Mikey Smith from The Mirror and Rosa Prince from Bloomberg. And you, do send me a text, do send me a tweet, and we can chat after the news with Eliza Phillips.
12: Thanks, John. Good evening. Kemi Badenoch has announced a Tory government will scrap inheritance tax on family homes. In her closing speech at the Conservative Party conference in Birmingham, she also announced couples will be able to leave an additional £1 million tax-free to their loved ones. She said under a Tory government, employers would pay less national insurance on under-25s. She also hit out at Labour's record in government.
13: No common sense, addicted to welfare, drowning our country in debt, choking our economy with taxes, stifling every innovation with regulation. Conference, enough is enough. The country deserves better and we are going to give them better.
12: Memorial ceremonies are being held across Israel on the anniversary of the October 7th terror attack. Close to 1,200 people were killed 3 years ago today. Sharon Lifshitz told Times Radio her parents were both taken hostage.
14: We did not know what happened to them. We assumed after the first day that they were hostages, but we were not sure. Their remains were not found in the house that was burned down. And only when Hamas released a tweet on the 21st of October saying that they wanted to release my mom and Israel refused, only then did we know my mom was alive.
12: Five people have been arrested on suspicion of inciting racial hatred outside the Board of Deputies of British Jews. A pro-Palestinian demonstration was held in London today on the anniversary of the Hamas attacks. The Met Police had requested that organisers postpone the march. At least 24 people have been killed across Ukraine in overnight Russian strikes, including five children in a residential block. The strikes have resulted in power outages in five areas. Oleksandr Danyluk is a former secretary of Ukraine's National Security and Defence Council and Economy Minister.
15: It's purely civil infrastructure.
1: Yes.
15: So they go after the power generation, power distribution, they go against bridges, trains, railway infrastructure, you know, the water supply, the pharmaceutical factories, the gas stations in Kyiv. So the people were afraid actually to even, you know, fuel their car. To add to this, you know, border crossings. So nobody would feel safe.
12: A court's heard allegations a man charged with terror offences against Nigel Farage researched prominent people and institutions. 28-year-old Joshua Kerry is also accused of Anne Widdecombe's murder in Devon in July. Reform UK's cleared itself of breaking electoral law over foreign donations. It admits, though, two senior figures said wrong and careless things following a Channel 4 investigation. And Boots has been sold. A deal has been announced which would see the sale of the 1,800 stores across the UK and Ireland. The Canadian company Whittington Investments will also acquire Boots Opticians and its number 7 beauty company. For News Bulletin, when you want it, search for the Times News Briefing on any podcast platform.
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1: It's really good to have you with us here on Pienaar and Friends, an hour of good conversation in very good company, which this evening is Mikey Smith, the US political editor at The Mirror. Hi to you, Mikey.
0: Hello.
1: Good to see you. Good to see you. Were you in Birmingham, by the way?
0: I was not, no.
1: You didn't make it there.
0: Sadly
1: not. Focus across the Atlantic as normal. And we've got Rosa Prince here, the economist and UK commentator for Bloomberg. Hello to you, Rosa.
2: Hello.
1: Start with you, Rosa, for your thought for the day.
2: Well, I've been thinking about this extraordinary case of the young woman, well, she's in her 50s now, but she was young at the time, who committed a murder, was sentenced to be executed. It was very controversial even then. And then somehow she survived not one but two lethal injections.
1: Yes.
2: And then today we learned that she has regained consciousness, is talking. And what on earth happens next?
1: Yes.
2: Does she somehow manage to go free? Is that it? If you manage to survive the death chamber, it's a get out of jail free card. Will they send her back in? That seems cruel.
1: Yes.
2: Punishment. And I think it raises all sorts of questions about the death penalty in the States, which, I mean, I would oppose the death penalty anyway, but if you are going to do it, you think there would be a better system than this, which is leaving people on death row for years and years and years,
1: yes,
2: decades in her case, and then they seem to not be able to manage at the moment the kind of medical side of it. There doesn't seem to be a humane way that they can carry out this. And of course, your thoughts are with the victim's family, a young girl who was,
1: yes,
2: killed.
1: It was a horrible murder.
2: It was a horrible murder. Her parents were at the execution, or the botched execution, thinking that they would finally get justice. You can't imagine what's going through their mind now. So it's just, as Mikey knows, America's a very odd place. There seem to be very strange things happen. And yet again, this is something that I think is gripping a lot of people. Just fascinated to find out what's going to happen next.
1: Yeah, I mean, I don't know. Well, we don't know where this is going to go. I'm not quite sure what the law says. It is, from my sort of folk memory, it is in the power of the governor of the state to commute a death sentence. But whether that applies in this case, I don't know. Well, the story is still making headlines, and we will still be watching it. I think we're staying stateside with you for your thought for the day, Mikey.
0: Certainly am. So three things happened yesterday that made people really rather nervous about the prospect of Trump interfering in the midterms. The first one was there's a lady called Tina Peters from Colorado, who used to be an election official in Colorado, until she sort of launched a plot to undermine the 2020 election result and allowed people into the computers that hold the results. It was all related to Mike Lindell, the MyPillow guy and conspiracy theorist. And she got sent to prison, sentenced to 9 years for the crime she committed. She was let out after less than a quarter of that, after Trump put the governor of Colorado under quite significant pressure and threats, and she was let out earlier this year, and she had a meeting with Trump in the Oval Office yesterday. So that was one. Apparently they were talking about the plan for the midterms, is what the reporting is. Number two was, during a speech last night, Trump gave a shout out to a guy called Russ Vogt, who is now the director of the Office of Government something, but that's not what people know him as. He was one of the architects of Project 2025, which was this big right-wing think tank plan for a second Trump presidency to consolidate power around the executive and push through loads of very, very right-wing policies, and his job, as it were, is to consolidate power around Trump. Trump gave him a shout out at this speech last night, and he said, words to the effect, "We've got me and Russ have got some surprises coming in the next couple of weeks, he's going to be one of the most important people in American history. The third important thing that happened that made people start to panic was that the US government has declined to invite international election inspectors to oversee or to scrutinise the midterms for the first time since 2002. It would put America in a small club of America, Russia and Belarus as the only countries that have denied these inspectors in. If you want to know why 2002 was the first time they started doing it, cast your mind back to Florida in 2000.
1: Hanging chads
0: and the like. But yeah, so those three things together, he's got an election denier in his ear, which is exactly what happened last time. He's got he's cooking up secret plans with a guy whose role is to consolidate power around him, and they're not only denying access to international observers, but the Department of Justice is sending somewhere around 1,000 of its own observers to polling stations and counts, which people are starting to say sounds a lot like voter intimidation.
1: Yeah. Well, places, every polling station is going to

0: because for that reason, for the midterms. And then going forward, if he's successful in doing some of this manipulation, what does that mean for the general election, which comes 2 years after that? Is he really going to stand aside quietly? Is he really going to stick to the term limits? I think we'll have to start to question that as well.
1: Yeah. I mean, I guess when this subject is discussed, you look at the latest opinion polls, they do show the Democrats looking on course for a pretty significant and resounding win. If you get into what they call in these elections a blue wave or a red wave, if it's the Republican, this time we're talking about a Democratic set of gains amounting to a blue wave, taking, it's thought most likely, the lower house, the House of Representatives, and possibly the Senate as well. If the margins are significant, well, then it then has something like the unstoppable character about it, doesn't it, Mikey? I mean, how much can anyone do to call it into question and stop it?
2: I mean, I think it does. I think at that point, I've spent a lot of time trying to get into the mind of Donald Trump, but I can't imagine him taking it lying down. He likes that Republicans hold both houses of Congress because it means that they don't bother him. It's not that, he needs it for some kind of political machination. They just leave him alone now. And I think if we have a situation where Congress is trying very hard not to leave him alone, then I don't think it will be a case of, him struggling with that or getting investigated or submitting to things. I think he'll just start unravelling and trying to unravel the U.S. government. I think that's where it goes next.
1: Has power. I mean, I mean, Congress, the lower house, can certainly have any number of investigations. They can call into congressional hearings his family, his associates, question them in all sorts of different ways about his conduct, financial dealings, and all of the rest of it. And when it comes to impeachment, they can impeach the president if they've got the numbers to do that. It just takes a simple majority, but you also need the Senate, and to get that confirmed in a conviction, that needs 2/3 of the Senate, and that I don't think anyone thinks that's going to happen.
2: It does, and I don't think it's going to happen. But at the same time, I think it's a mistake to assume that Donald Trump at all cares about Congress as a body, as part of the system. You know, he has repeatedly done things that needed congressional approval and just ignored it. And there's been no repercussions for those
1: executive orders.
2: Yeah, exactly.
1: Which can be they stacked floor to ceiling at the moment. I mean, they can accelerate.
2: And the whole thing around Project 2025 was empowering the executive branch at the cost of all of the other branches of government and all of the other arms of the state. It is concentrating power around one man, and he's kind of succeeded in that so far.
1: Okay, I think we're going to be returning to the state's discussion a bit later on in the programme, because we're sort of borderline obsessed, aren't we? But there's a few things we can just chuck into the mix a bit later on. We do want to do our own politics, our own British politics. Big event today, the speech of the Leader of the Opposition, Kemi Badenoch. I wonder what you, Rosa, and you, Mikey, think of what we heard in Birmingham today. 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
1: And here with me on Pienaar and Friends, Mikey Smith from The Mirror and Rosa Prince from Bloomberg. So it's Kemi's turn today. She had her a moment in the spotlight. It was a powerful speech from Kemi

0: Badenoch. It was also deeply, deeply polarizing, and very deliberately so. So where does it take us? Where does it take her? Where does it take the Conservative Party? She was there in Birmingham on cue, setting out her stall.
1: Andy Burnham says that we all just need to hope again. Hope is not a strategy. And friends, the last thing this country needs is a Paddington Bear Prime Minister hoping that the problems will just go away while Putin attacks our allies, while our economy flatlines. Burnham wants to turn the clock back to the 1970s. Nostalgia is not a plan for our country. Andy Burnham is promising a better yesterday. What I am promising is a better tomorrow.
0: And Kemi Badenoch had this to say about the country's finances.
1: The fundamental problem we have right now is that our country is running out of money. Almost every other problem flows from this. Our national debt currently stands at nearly £3 trillion, and we are adding more than £100 billion every year. Every year. Last year, four in every £5 borrowed by the government was spent on debt interest alone. That's like taking out a second mortgage just to pay the interest on your first mortgage. This is crazy. Unless we start creating more value, unless we start growing our economy, something is going to break. That is why growing the economy will be the central organizing principle of the next Conservative government.
0: And there was this a big highlight of the speech. It was this on inheritance tax.
1: Inheritance tax was supposed to be a tax on the super wealthy. Those people have all gone. Or they've moved their money offshore and avoid the tax altogether. Instead, it is now a tax on ordinary middle-class families in every corner of our country. Conference, the Conservatives are, and always have been, the party of home ownership. We understand why putting roots down and having a stake in society matters. Passing on your home to your family is one of the most human instincts of all. So, Conference, the next Conservative government will legislate so nobody will ever pay inheritance tax on their family home.
0: And with that, there would be freedom to pass down £1 million tax-free to your descendant. Now, on the question of Reform UK and identity politics, Kemi Badenoch had this to say.
1: I don't want to live in a country run by people who threaten journalists, who call veterans traitors, and debate whether my mixed-race children are English. I don't want to explain to my son, when we're watching our brilliant England team play football, that some people don't think our black players are English. I remember back in the day when Ian Wright and John Barnes were playing, nobody was questioning whether they were English. We certainly didn't have sitting MPs questioning whether they were English. We must not let these people take us backwards. That is not the country we are. Reform MPs are openly questioning people's identity. They are not like us. We are not like them. We are different. We are the Conservative Party.
0: And the party, the faithful in the hall, they rose to that. Rosa and Mikey, first of all, what are your big takeaways from the speech this morning? Rosa.
2: Well, I think, as you can hear from those clips, the most passionate part of the speech was actually that attack on reform. And I think that was a really big change from last year. Last year, I think she was still trying to figure it out, kind of almost ignoring reform and talking a lot about Keir Starmer. This year, she was right on the attack. She was saying, we're not like them, we're different. She was saying to reform voters, come back to us. You deserve better than them. I thought she was a bit more tentative on Andy Burnham, that Paddington line. You know, it's kind of cute, but it reminds me of when the Tories, when Tony Blair sort of first emerged and they used to call him Bambi. It didn't really ever stick. It's sort of not, is it that bad to be Paddington? People quite like Paddington. And then I thought it was quite bold in the way that she is clearly setting up the Conservative Party to be the party of the economy, the party of achievers, people who work hard, people who make a bit of money. And that leaves open a flank there for particularly reform. Have already come out and said it, saying, you know, these policies are really aimed at the very wealthy. That inheritance tax pledge there, the one earlier over the weekend saying that people should be able to get money off for childcare even if they earn £100,000. You know, this is small parts of the population that are above these thresholds. So I think she's carefully thought that through and positioned herself, but I think it makes her vulnerable, and I wonder if it's too much of a risk.
0: Interesting. What do you think, Mikey?
3: I mean, there was very little in the segment about reform that I could find fault with. I thought that was really strong and clearly lapped up by those in the room who I suspect have spent a few years being terrified of being taken over by reform and are now quite glad that they seem to be collapsing in on themselves. The rest of it... I would never want to be accused of sounding like someone who's written for the Mirror for more than a decade, but it just seemed entirely detached from the real lives of normal British people, if I can put it that way. The idea that your biggest, you know, your rabbit out of the hat moment at the end of your big conference speech is slashing inheritance tax, which is paid by, I believe, 5.5% of estates. This is, you know, a tax that 95% of people will never pay.
0: And she knows that, and she will, of course, know that. I mean, that figure's it's plain as the nose on your face. Inviting the line that this is a party for the better off, and she's unapologetic about that, unashamed about that, inviting that. Now, does that make sense electorally?
2: Yeah, I don't know. I mean, polling shows that if you say to people, do you like inheritance tax, most people will say no. And it's only when you do the extra prompt and say, but did you know it only affects 5% of estates, that people go, oh, I'm not so sure. So I think what I quite like about this conference season is that I feel like I've come away with some real clarity about where the lines are drawn. I feel like we had, for a year or so there, a lot of, oh, politicians are all the same, and oh, we can't do anything, we're just boxed in, you know, the markets decide, there's nothing we can do. And I feel something quite cleansing about the fact that you've got Andy Burnham saying, you know what, I'm going to have a big state, we're going to charge you a bit more, but you're going to get all this great stuff. And Kemi Badenoch saying, we're going to get out of your way, you're going to make money, and then you're going to be allowed to keep it. And I hope that that sticks. I hope that, you know, you can get back to these two big parties who know what they're about and are able to sell themselves on their own terms to voters, rather than this kind of reform style, let's burn the place down, where the establishment is out to get you, and it's all about vibes and nonsense. So
0: line from Nigel Farage, that this is the uniparty, you can't distinguish, that just doesn't fly anymore, does it? To the extent that it ever did, really.
3: No, I think this was not necessarily Kemi Badenoch trying to set her party up for a massive return to power at the next election. I think it was Kemi Badenoch trying to set her party up for another 5 years in as the main opposition. I think that's where this goes. And I think probably there would be a sense of relief from a lot of Conservatives with that. I think maybe it'll draw some people back from reform who are sort of leaning towards them but really uncomfortable with some of the things senior people in the party are saying and some of the things they're doing. I think it's sort of consolidation of your base, certainly, but I don't, it didn't seem to be reaching out to the country.
0: So you're saying this is a core vote strategy, but with the, you know, with the, it's not a caveat, it's a bit of context, which is the fact that the core vote has just drifted off. This is how you get them back, get back in business again. She was certainly very clear that there's one leader to the Tory party now. There's one direction for the Tory party. She's the leader, and it's her direction. And if you don't like it, you know where you can go.
3: Yeah, I mean, and she did sound, I mean, the Paddington Bear line was quite fun, but she was quite stern for quite a lot of it. It's certainly a difference, and it's certainly a direction for the party to take. It's certainly not cuddly David Cameron style modern conservatism. It was quite, you know.
0: What about her lie-in that she said a lot of people had got elected under the Conservative flag and then betrayed our values? And look, she did have a go at those who defected to reform, but that wasn't just about them. That was about Tories who were still in the Conservative Party, calling them betrayers.
2: Yeah, I mean, she famously doesn't mind having a bit of a punch-up. she gave a series of interviews before conference, and she explicitly said, I'm not worried about the nasty party tag. I don't need to be cuddly and nice. I don't need people to like me. I mean, actually, I think, you know, the one thing that she didn't mention, which is sort of the reality of the situation, is that Reform have been dragged even further to the right because of Restore. And that's a lot of the explanation for why they're doing this kind of ethno-nationalism, really nasty stuff about if you're black, you can't be English. And that's kind of created some space for Kemi Badenoch to try and get those people back who were attracted to some things about Farage, the kind of iconoclasm and saying that he was going to do things differently and that things needed to change, but who don't go the full sort of Monty and aren't up for rioting in the streets over immigration, for example. So I think that bought her some space. I worry that she can be a bit too punchy at times. It seemed to have served her well so far. But yeah, it's going to be, I tell you what I'm really looking forward to, John, is next week when we get another PMQs, because we just started to see how that was going to shake down between Burnham and Kemi. So do we have sort of, you know, nice guy versus nasty lady? I don't know. It's going to be a slightly strange setup.
0: Well, it's
2: there.
0: Going to be sort of deep blue against red. It's going to be a back to the future in lots of ways. But of course, the policy that we saw paraded this week in Birmingham and again today, it hasn't had a lot of scrutiny, really, has it? People who like Kemi Badenoch, and a lot of people do, her approval ratings are a rare example of a leader being actually in the black when it comes to that. But that's a lot to do with her personality, her style, the sort of you know, the down-to-earth woman. They like her, the colour of her jib. Even to Luke Trill, the boss, was saying, people are saying when he interviews them, no, I like Kemi Badenoch, just wish she was in another party. She goes down well in her own terms, but the policy, I mean, take the tax cuts. A lot of it is meant to be coming from savings and reforms of the welfare system. There are real doubts about whether the programme that we've been hearing about adds up, whether it makes sense when you put it under a microscope. I spoke earlier to Stephen Miller, he's the Deputy Director for Macroeconomics at NIESR, about how much money is really available from these welfare cuts.
4: The welfare reforms represent something like 15 to 20% of the entire welfare bill. And it's very hard to see where those reforms will come from. And indeed, cutting welfare is not necessarily the way to go. We have a million NEETs at the minute, and a much better plan would be to think about how to get these people engaged into the labour force, working and paying tax. In terms of the tax cuts, I mean, the cut on inheritance tax actually isn't that large. It's only £6 billion. And that could reasonably be funded by a very small cut down in the welfare bill.
0: Okay, but you've got the policies that are the foundation of the party platform, like the tougher fitness for work tests, like the attack on the sick note culture, as it's been being called, and other things too, which are already stated government policy. Haven't happened, but they're stated government policy. And even though they haven't happened, the supposed savings for them have already been factored in to future spending numbers. So as and when it even happens, it's not going to be amount to future savings.
3: Yeah, and Kemi Badenoch needs to be pretty careful about this, because Andy Burnham is already rolling out the comparisons to the Liz Truss government. And if that starts to stick to her too, then that's going to stick around for a while. I'm not sure she can get out of that if the sums don't add up.
0: How do you rate her week in Birmingham, though? I think
2: Mikey's 100% right. I think it was all about shoring up the party, confirming, consolidating her leadership, making them feel better about themselves. And I was there, I wasn't there for the whole thing, but I was there for a couple of days, and the mood was great. Compared to last year when they were really upset and sort of reeling from it all, they seemed on good form. And that actually goes a long way, because if you need to get your tribe kind of out on the streets, knocking on doors, you know, day in, day out, a wet Wednesday like today when you want them to be off leafleting and supporting you, you need them to feel good about themselves, and you don't get many opportunities to do that. So I think she'll come away from this week feeling good. I do think your point about do the sums add up is particularly a problem actually for her, because I think that the way she's figured out she has to pitch herself is to say the Conservatives are the sensible party on the economy compared to Labour, compared to Reform, and if she's making promises that she can't can't deliver on because she hasn't got the savings from elsewhere. I think that's a problem. So I think that's a weakness, actually, that she'll come away from the conference with. But on the whole, I think she's pretty happy.
0: All right. More coming from Rosa Prince from Bloomberg and Mikey Smith from The Mirror here on Peanut and Friends. Now, though, it is 6:30, so let's get the news with Eliza Phillips.
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6: Thanks, John. Good evening. Kemi Badenoch says the Tories will reform inheritance tax if they win the next election. Speaking at the party conference, she backed building the third runway at Heathrow and said the country needs cheap, clean, abundant energy, saying Tory policy would enable drilling in the North Sea. Alan Lockie is a former speechwriter for Sir Keir Starmer. He said it was a missed opportunity, though.
7: I wrote an article before the speech thinking, you know, what would happen if she sort of went after Labour on energy prices and welfare, energy prices for business and consumers, which will be a big issue this winter. And instead what we got was a Conservative Party cutting inheritance tax and pretty much offering the same philosophy and ideas that they offered for the last 14 years without much of an explanation as to why.
6: Anne Widdecombe's murder suspect has appeared in court, charged with preparing acts of terrorism, including against Nigel Farage. 28-year-old Joshua Kerry is accused of researching targets and travelling to the home of the Reform UK leader. Lawyers for Krista Pike want a judge to let them inspect the syringes and other equipment used in her two botched execution attempts in Tennessee. The death row inmate has regained consciousness and is speaking. And Boots has been sold to the Canadian branch of the billionaire Weston family. The deal is worth more than £6.5 billion. For News Bulletin, when you want it, search for the Times News Briefing on any podcast platform.
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0: And here on Pienaar and Friends, we got Mikey Smith from The Mirror, we got Rosa Prince from Bloomberg, and we've been joined by Kate Borsay, who takes over at 7. Hi, Kate.
14: Hi, John. Kemi Badenoch's speech certainly seems to have gone down well at conference. Lots of clapping from the Tory faithful, more than she had expected in rehearsals, apparently. And look, it indicates a clear sugar rush for the economy and for middle-class voters in those areas where voters may have turned to the Labour, to Labour, or probably more significantly to the Liberal Democrats. Now, this is an area Labour are targeting as well, and we've been discussing this all week, and I'll say it again. Are there enough voters to go round? And does that just leave a clearer path for reform to pick up the voters that are traditionally more right-wing or are after something a bit more populist? So we'll discuss that. Is she right going after the middle classes? One of our guests, I'm sure, will think so. Ken Clark, Conservative Party peer, former Chancellor. I'm sure he'll celebrate a return to the economy. Do the figures add up? What does he think about that 50% pledge? Any savings, 50% of them will go towards reducing the deficit. It sounds good. Is it possible? And Ken Clark's someone who has criticised before. You know, he's a centrist, so he's, you know, criticised some of the more right-wing aimed policies. Nothing on immigration really today, which was interesting from Kemi Badenoch to that point. So we'll speak to him. Aubrey Allegretti watched Kemi Badenoch today at conference, so we'll speak to the Times chief political correspondent. And we'll speak to Dr. Einat Wilf as well, former member of the Knesset. They set up the Oz party after October the 7th in response to that. So we'll check in with them. We'll find out whether the need for that party is stronger than ever and what is the political direction of Israel, bearing in mind there's elections and, of course, on this very significant day. We understand arrests this afternoon at a pro-Palestinian march in London, John, associated with several top universities here in London. We'll focus a little bit on that as well. Plenty to come.
0: All right. You at 7, looking forward to that, Kate, here on Times Radio. Now, let us look at another story that was breaking just as we were preparing for today's show. Turned out the Reform UK have cleared party officials James Orr and Dan Jukes of misconduct after an internal party investigation. This was, of course, after the Channel 4 documentary, The Sting Operation, that set out to expose Nigel Farage and party associates for accepting foreign impermissible donations. An inquiry by the police, Met Police, it is a criminal investigation that's going on. And when the programme aired in September, Lee Anderson, you might remember, the Reform UK chairman, he told Times Radio Breakfast that both of these officials would not be back in the party.
15: I don't think Nigel's got any questions answered on this. The two people involved, they've gone. They've left the building. I keep saying this time and time again. They've gone. That's the right thing to do. They're not coming back, and Nigel's going nowhere.
0: Well, they're not coming back. Nigel's going nowhere. And we'll find out on both those fronts whether that turns out to be the case. But I wonder, what do you think, Mikey and Rosa? Are they being cleared by the party? Does that mean they're out? They're not coming back?
3: Well, fancy that. The party has marked its own homework and decided it, you know, everything was fine all along. Nothing went wrong. You'll forgive me if I maybe wait for the police investigation to draw a line under this one. I have leafed through the report, which is contradictory and fanciful throughout. My favourite part is where they describe Dan Jukes as a contractor. Dan Jukes, lovely man to talk to, know him quite well. Dan Jukes is Nigel Farage's chief of staff. He is Nigel Farage's closest aide. They are rarely seen apart. He is very much the assistant to the regional manager. If you were told, and he probably doesn't, but if you were told that Dan Jukes did Nigel's laundry, you wouldn't be remotely surprised. They are that close. He is not anything approaching a contractor, and the whole and that's the pillar that this whole exoneration relies upon. It barely mentions Nigel Farage at all. As far as I can tell, he wasn't interviewed for it, or at least in the report it doesn't say that he was. I might hold fire on this one.
0: How about you, Rosa? Are you holding fire?
2: Well, I would love to fire or not at Lee Anderson. I want you to get him back on the show and see what he says about this, whether they're coming back. I mean, to me, it's just an example of how I think there's something about the people who are attracted to Reform and the Brexit Party and UKIP. They don't like rules. You know, they like smashing things up. They don't like... It's almost better if you can succeed by kind of cheating a little bit. It's almost better than getting it by the straight. So I wonder whether they themselves believe this report. Do you think they talk themselves round and think, well, it's fine if we've cleared ourselves, then there's nothing to see here? It's also exactly the same playbook as happened with the by-election over the summer. You know, Farage gets criticised, he's in trouble, an investigation is launched, and he says, well, I'm going to have my own standard set here, and it's whether or not I pass a by-election in a very safe Reform seat that I've won and people love me in, and somehow that means I'm off the hook. I don't hold much to this whitewash, and I also look forward to seeing what the actual authorities have to say about it.
0: Yeah, and the party, before we go, they very clearly understand, because it's plainly true, that these question marks, these financial question marks, have been doing them no good at all. I mean, they have been sinking in the polls over the summer. Nigel Farage was driven to have that by-election, which turned into something of a non-event stroke farce. And we still have the parliamentary inquiry going on into, well, not just, but including the £5 million gift, which Kimmy Badenoch today was pointing to in her speech as fishy, the fishy gift, she described it. She sees that as a useful stick to beat them over the head. And that's going to go on being the case, whether it's the Tories, whether it's Labour, whoever it happens to be. They're not going to shake this off. They can't imagine that was ever going to be the case. They can't shake this off by deciding to exonerate two of the people who've had questions and fingers pointed at them.
3: Well, no, and whoever's giving them advice on this should be the first person to be fired because they're getting terrible advice. They dropped the report about 10 minutes before Kemi Badenoch's speech, the idea presumably being that this would knock her speech off the headlines. It spectacularly failed to do so. And no one takes this seriously. I don't think there's a single person who has looked at this and thought, "Oh well, you know, that's that then." It's not helping. They would have done better by just not talking about it for another week.
2: And I actually think that this, the Channel 4 investigation, I mean, I found it fascinating, but my hunch is that it's not the thing that damages them the most. I think it's that £5 million gift. Because the investigation is a little bit convoluted. What are the exact rules? Where that, just the sort of purity of Nigel Farage received a £5 million present. You know, most people will say, well, nobody gives me £5 million. Why has he got that? That, as Kemi Badenoch said, that sounds fishy. What did they want in return? Mm. I think it's very noticeable that when they began to have that wobble in the polls, it was around the time of that one. And this kind of doesn't really change things. I mean, there's a bit of a steady drumbeat now, which is problematic, but it's the £5 million, I think, that will sink them.
0: Which is the unexploded bombs.
2: Yeah, I think so.
0: The Commissioner for Standards has now, we now learn, has interviewed Nigel Farage about that. There will be a report, and then we see, is this going to go now to the full Privileges Committee, as Boris Johnson was dragged before that sort of tribunal, and that was, you know, that ushered him on the way to the door. He left Parliament before Parliament had a chance to show him the door. And if this goes the way that Nigel Farage, you know, has reason perhaps to fear, then it's going to keep the thing going again. Maybe even another by-election in Clacton. And this one, I'm guessing, you are going to see other parties get involved, don't you?
3: I would have thought so, yes. I mean, some of us predicted that exactly this chain of events would happen at the time. Yeah, I suspect that's exactly what's going to happen.
2: And it's a lot more fun campaigning in Clacton in July, yes, than it is in December or whenever it is.
0: You're getting ready to hire your fist here and head off down there. More, we can squeeze a bit more in on Pinot and Friends. There's another story about Donald Trump here, which I want to get your thoughts on. It's another, do you know what? I'm going to stop saying extraordinary because it's the most worn-out word in my entire vocabulary. Anyway, I'm here with Mikey Smith and Rosa Prince. More coming up, a bit more on Donald Trump, and a few of their thoughts for tomorrow as we look ahead into what's going to be a busy day. I'm John Pienaar, and this is Pienaar and Friends on Times Radio.
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0: Now then, here's another little snippet while we're on the subject of Donald Trump. The story, I think it's in the Washington Post. It says that the president now plans, and the applications have been made, to transform his West Palm Beach Golf Club into a formal official presidential retreat, or at least part of it. It will be modelled on the Camp David retreat we've all seen over the decades. It would involve a bit of the club being designated a permanent official sanctuary for foreign leaders and future US presidents, and designed to host international summits. So quite a coup for the president's golf club. And this is according to a proposal which has been put to the Palm Beach County officials by Trump International Golf Club's legal counsel. I say it's quite a story. It's so routine, but it's also interesting, isn't it?
3: Yeah, I mean, there's so many elements to this. I mean, first of all, my initial thought was, oh, it's probably needs a refurb and he'd quite like the taxpayer to pay for it, is my first instinct. My second instinct is, if you've got He's saying a certain parcel of the club is going to be reserved for summits and world leaders and future presidents. And if you have the hotel right next to the... If you have the hotel next to Camp David...
0: Yeah.
3: And you owned that and you made loads of money, then I imagine that hotel would probably do quite a lot of business and you could probably put your prices up quite significantly. You know, we already know that when... whenever he arranges for US troops when they travel to the UK to spend a bit of time at Turnberry before they head to Fairford or wherever they're going, because he gets a bit of revenue that way. He's done this for years. He had the Trump Hotel in DC where he made tons of money from foreign leaders staying there. I'm not remotely surprised. I'm surprised he's doing it in Palm Beach. I would have thought Doral, where he's hosting the G20 later this year, would have been a more sensible choice for that. But maybe, you know, Palm Beach isn't doing as much business.
0: Well, he's got a head for business. The man's got a head for business. And during the first term of the presidency, the idea was raised of using these estates and properties for official business, which would have been obviously lucrative from the point of view of the businesses. And there was objections, loud ones from Democrats and some Republicans. Now, no one has a peep to say about it because there is a new normal to these things.
3: There is, and I think that's a terrible shame, and I'm trying to avoid that whenever possible, because there was it's the first few months of this presidency where it was so shock and awe, flooding the zone, and everyone kind of ran out of breath. And he has got through a bunch of stuff that he tried to do in his first term and was faced with massive protests. And they've just gone in under the radar because there's so much happening that nobody notices or no one's got the energy to fight back.
2: But, you know, as much as the corruption, and of course it's all about the money, and he's enriched himself to a degree off the back of his role, which is quite disgusting, really, I think that the motivation is something else. I actually think he's got this really juvenile thing about naming things. So I'm convinced I'm guessing that this will be the Trump presidential retreat in perpetuity. That would be the idea for it. And I think he just likes stamping his big name all over the country forever and more. So that's exactly why he tried to do it with the Kennedy Center. I would bet my bottom dollar that he'll try and get the last head on Mount Rushmore. You know, he's got so much money now, he can't spend it all. I think it's all about establishing his place in history and just forevermore having the mark of Trump. He'd probably try and change the name of the United States to the United States of Trump at some point. He loves it.
3: I mean, the other way of looking at it is that he's doing it. If you were a newly minted dictator, he's doing exactly what a newly minted dictator would do. He's building palaces everywhere in the country. You know, he's building effigies to himself everywhere. It did occur to me that if you were intending to stay in the White House until you die, then it wouldn't matter if you've given up part of one of your golf courses to history, because it just means you get to keep going there every time that there's a summit. He hates Camp David. Mm. He thinks it's ratty.
0: He's still on the idea that he's going to try to run for a third term.
3: I don't think he's going to bother. I think he's just going to refuse to leave.
0: Well, yes. Refuse to leave. Okay. Look on the other side. If... we could end up with nothing to talk about when Donald Trump ever leaves. What do we talk about on this part of the programme each evening? Just have to sit here, I don't know, whistling show tunes.
3: Certainly not J.D. Vance.
0: No. Okay, look, let's have a chat about the future. Maybe it'll be more cheerful than the present. Times have been gloomy. We've had reason to have a bit of a chuckle. But I'm going to ask you, because we do this at this time of the show, what are you guys thinking about the future? Give me your thought for the future. It can be whatever mood, whatever subject you choose. Rosa, why don't you kick off?
2: I'm going to let you down, John, because this is quite a difficult thought for the future, not cheery, really. I've been thinking about it because there's a certain by-election tomorrow that I know we're not going to go into too much detail about. And the Greens are one of the candidates. And I do think that what happened in Brighton at the weekend, where the party passed a motion which now becomes a official party policy that Zionism equates with racism, is a problem for them. It's a very specific form of Zionism that they've agreed. They say that anyone who supports a two-state solution, for example, is racist. Any Jewish person who's a member of a synagogue which believes in the existence and supports the right of Israel to exist is a racist. And there's been a lot of condemnation from around the world, really. The European Green Movement has criticised it. All the political parties here have criticised it. Zach Polansky, the party leader, he sort of said he didn't really support the motion, but he stayed away from the vote himself. I think that shows a lack of leadership, and I think he's let down Britain's Jews and let down his party, which I thought was founded to save our planet from the climate emergency, but now seems to be caught up in some very dark issues.
0: Is the other Greens are busted flush, Rosanna, do you think?
2: Well, look,
0: too early to say that?
2: Yeah, I mean, they had soared. You know, their membership had tripled. At one point back in the spring, they were in second place in the opinion polls. They won that stellar by-election. At the time, Zach Polansky was talking about we're going to become the dominant force on the left. They certainly seemed like they would be a credible coalition partner for Labour, for example, a kind of progressive alliance. I don't see now how Labour could go into a coalition with the Greens. I think they've put themselves, by this vote, put themselves beyond the pale. And I think that they're in quite a dark place, actually, now.
0: Mikey.
3: So my immediate thought for the future, I should say, is that it's my birthday tomorrow, so I'm really looking forward to a nice lie-in. So that is my immediate thought for the future. My actual thought for the future is that, much as we did last week, I'm going to spend most of the rest of the week looking at Donald Trump campaigning in places he shouldn't have to. So tonight he's doing a speech in Texas, which, this close to an election, he shouldn't have to.
0: Yeah.
3: But James Tallarico is leading by 7 points now in Texas.
0: In more than one poll, then.
3: In more than one poll. So he's having to campaign there. He's, we think, going to Michigan and Ohio later this week, which are, you know, maybe not quite as clear-cut, but still places that I think he'd probably prefer not to have to go to. And he's going back to Alabama to go to a college football game on the weekend. And it's just extraordinary that Donald Trump's having to campaign in Alabama, which public polling suggests... it's the gubernatorial race that we're looking at suggests they're ahead by 10 points still, but that's down from 18 points a year ago. And it's just extraordinary how in many individual polls the Republicans have just collapsed in these places where they should have been strongholds. He's going to be campaigning in Alaska.
0: Yeah.
3: Yeah. It's just mind-boggling.
0: Right. We've only got a couple of minutes there, so I want to bring it back to our very own politics in this country. The Tory conference wrapped up today. We had the government Labour conference last week. We've heard from the two leaders, and we can put them both in the scales at this point. I just wonder who has most reason to be pleased. When Andy Burnham, for example, we were looking at that speech, and whether you liked or agree with a lot of things that were said, it was quite an impressive performance by Andy Burnham. He did put a very Burnham-like slant on the party from here on in. You could say the same for Kemi Badenoch. So is it possible to weigh them one against the other? Maybe that's not an appropriate calculation, but what do you think when you try and do that, Rosa?
2: I think that the story of the last couple of years has been five-party politics, and I think what shifted this conference season was the return of the big two. And I think that they will come away, both of them, feeling that they are pretty happy about that. I think Labour and the Tories are back, and the other three had a bad conference season, reforms blown up by that investigation. Lib Dems didn't seem that happy with themselves, not happy with Ed Davey. Mm. And as I've just been saying, I think the Greens rather disgraced themselves.
0: Yeah, so we're fascinated to see when we see the first bits of data on how the Tory conference has actually gone down and how Kemi Badenoch has gone down. I mean, Burnham had a good conference when it comes to the polls, and he got a lift in one by, what was it, 5-point lift in these things. I mean, that was not bad. You'd call that a win. These things are never necessarily enduring, but that's what you look for if you're a party apparatchik, you're a party sort of worker around the leader. That's what you look for. And we'll see what happens with Kemi Badenoch. What's your sense of that, Mikey?
3: I think more or less the same as you do. I think Andy Burnham had a very good conference. The thing I always sort of base my judgment of whether it's been a good conference is not necessarily by how many things went right, but by how many things went wrong, how many rows there were, how many times it felt like it was going to, you know, the wheels were going to come off. Yes. And there really weren't any of those moments at Labour conference. It was the most straightforward one that I can remember. Tory conference had a few moments that were a little bit close to the wind. Mm. You know, there were pictures of the main hall not being very full for certain speakers, which kind of always happens at Tory conference anyway. I wasn't particularly surprised by that. I'm not saying I wouldn't have run the pictures if I'd got hold of them. But the one that really jumped out, the one that surprised me by how disappointing I think it will be for the people involved was reform, not just because of the outside forces, but because the atmosphere was so flat. Everyone was talking about how amazing the attendance was, and I checked the numbers, and it was you know, Lib Dems on a good year is the number of people they managed to pull into their conference. So, you know, if I was reform, I would have been really, really disappointed by the conference.
2: Right. But they did seem, the impression I got was that they're a bit flat and worried about the documentary and so on, but very fervently behind Farage. I mean, people just would come up to me, I guess, guessing I was a journalist, and say, "We love him. He's changed so much." And in a way, that's not that good for reform, because it really still is such a one-man band. And you think, if anything happens to Farage, if any of these investigations go the wrong way, if he just decides he doesn't fancy it anymore, which you can kind of imagine him doing, just, "I'm going to go off and make some money," if he's hit by the proverbial bus, it's hard to see how the party survives.
0: Mm. He's still loved. He's still
2: there.
0: They
2: love him, yeah.
0: Yeah, there's a KC, a specialist in electoral law, who watches everything that we do, and occasionally sends in various instructions. And the KC sends me a message, which I do have to read out, the candidates with the Hoban and some
2: John, I'm sorry, that's my fault.
0: No, please don't blame me. It does mean that you're allowed to say a word, both of you, on the fascination and importance of the Hoban by-election. So you've only got a minute or so, but why is this such an interesting by-election, if it is, Mikey?
3: I'm not particularly interested in it at all. I think Labour are probably going to do pretty well. I think they are probably less... If I was Labour, I would be less concerned about the other left-wing parties nipping at their heels than I would have been 2 months ago.
0: OK, are you any more fascinated by Hoban?
2: I think it's interesting because it's a lost opportunity for the Greens. For all the reasons I set out, this could have been the moment. They could have got Labour really worried. They could have had another Hannah Spence moment. Zach Polanski, the leader of the party in Parliament, seven MPs, could have been transformational. If Labour wins, it just won't be.
0: OK, the whole show has been building up to this moment, what we call the climax of our broadcasting for the day, when I read the full list of candidates from the Hoban and St Pancras by-election, and they are as follows. Sagal Abdiwali for the Labour Party. Barmy Brunch of the official monster-raving Loony Party. Ewan Cameron, the Conservative and Unionist Party. There's Tom Darwood, the Independent. Claire Fisher, the Climate Party. George Galloway, Workers' Party of Britain. Tyler Curtis-Johnson, Restore Britain. Bryony Anne Lombe-Kapoor from Rejoin EU. Peter Newman is sitting for the Reform UK Party. Ketan Kumar Papalia is the UK Voice candidate. Zach Polanski for the Green Party. Jonathan Silberman for the Communist League election campaign. Helen Spiebe Van from the Christian People's Alliance. And Patrick Thomas Stillman for the Liberal Democrats. Then Ben Walker is for the UK Independence Party, and you can see the full list on whocanivotefor.co.uk. That's whocanivotefor.co.uk. And that was the climax of the show. All we have time for. Felix Forbes, our producer. Technical producer, Isaac Marley. Visual producer, Simran Khalsa. And Kate's up next.

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1: Thanks, John. You could do us a bedtime story with that candidate list. It's 7 o'clock. It's the evening edition with Kate Borsay coming up.
2: No stamp duty when you buy your home, no mansion tax when you live in your home, and no inheritance tax on your home when you pass it to your children or grandchildren.
1: Conservative Party leader Kemi Badenoch there pledging to scrap inheritance tax on family homes while also allowing couples to pass on £1 million tax-free. Sharp analysis from Tory grandee Ken Clark, Times Radio's Adam Bolton, and the former Chief of Staff to Theresa May, Gavin Barwell, all on the way. Plus, it's 3 years since the October 7th attacks. Dr. Einat Wilf joins us, a former member of the Knesset, and will bring you fascinating details on Russia's European enclave of Kaliningrad. That is courtesy of the ever fascinating Times columnist Edward Lucas. But first, the latest news headlines with Eliza Phillips.
3: Thanks, Kate. Good evening. Kemi Badenoch says the Tories will reform inheritance tax if they win the next election.
2: Passing on your home to your family is one of the most human instincts of all. So, conference, the next Conservative government will legislate so nobody will ever pay inheritance tax on their family home.
3: She said couples will be able to leave their children an additional £1 million tax-free. In the speech at the Tory party conference, she also backed building the third runway at Heathrow and said the country needs cheap, clean, abundant energy, saying Tory policy would enable drilling in the North Sea. Memorial services are being held across Israel on the anniversary of the October 7th terror attack. Close to 1,200 people were killed in the Hamas attacks 3 years ago today. 11 people have been arrested at various pro-Palestine protests in central London, with marches too in Glasgow and Edinburgh. The Met Police had requested that organisers postpone the march. A Tennessee court has ordered the state to preserve relevant evidence from the botched execution of Krista Pike. Earlier, lawyers for the death row inmate asked a judge to let them inspect the syringes and other equipment used. She was taken to hospital after two lethal injections failed last week. Her attorneys say she's regained consciousness and is speaking. Anne Widdecombe's murder suspect has appeared in court charged with preparing acts of terrorism, including against Nigel Farage. 28-year-old Joshua Kerry is accused of researching targets and travelling to the home of the Reform UK leader. Reform UK has cleared itself of breaking electoral law over foreign donations. It admits, though, two senior figures said wrong and careless things following a Channel 4 investigation. Now, for the latest from the markets.
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3: Well, the FTSE 100 has closed down 83 points at 10,458. The FTSE 250 has closed down 178 points at 24,036. The pound is trading at €1.18 and at $1.32. And the Canadian branch of the billionaire Western family has agreed to buy Boots in a deal worth over £6.5 billion. It dashes the city's hopes that it would head for a stock market listing in London. We can read more about this on the business section of the Times website.
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6: I am going to give Britain the circuit breaker it needs.
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8: This is a very major set of elections taking place.
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8: And it may well decide who the Prime Minister is.
10: We had to cut out the cancer. 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
11: Does anyone really think that someone can tell President Trump what to do? Come on.
1: It is the evening. edition. It's Kate Borsay. It's Times Radio. Thanks so much for being with us, bringing you a full digest of the day and, of course, a look ahead to some of the stories you'll be reading about tomorrow. We'll keep our eyes and ears firmly across any developing stories for you as well. Now, tonight, it may not have been wrapped in emotion and personal testimony, as Andy Burnham's leader speech for Labour conference was last week, but Kemi Badenoch's party faithful were certainly enthralled this afternoon by the clear-sighted, policy-specific, laser-focused words of their leader today. A return to, well, to the economy, a clear pitch for middle-class voters and some strong words on what it is to be English. The Times' Aubrey Allegretti will bring us all the takeaways from Birmingham. We'll also ask the former Tory Chancellor, the great Ken Clark, whether he welcomes the party's renewed direction. Also this evening, 3 years since the October 7th terror attack by Hamas, we'll speak to the Israeli politician who set up a new party in the aftermath. We'll also go on the ground to Gaza, where the actions that followed the attack still ring ever present. And Donald Trump says he'll speak to Vladimir Putin about the Siberian leak that led to the death of one lab worker. Will he be able to remove the shroud of secrecy that surrounds the incident? We'll dig into that for you.
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1: 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You can tweet us, X us at Times Radio, or WhatsApp us 0333 003 2353. It's now 6 minutes past seven. Let's go to our top story then. With her personal approval rating on the rise, but her party still languishing in third place behind Labour and Reform, all eyes were on Kemi Badenoch and her keynote speech in Birmingham today, and whether she could deliver a cohesive and enticing vision for Britain under her leadership. Badenoch was keen to focus on the stark ideological difference between the Conservative Party under her leadership and the Labour Party under Andy Burnham's.
2: We believe in a state that does the important things and does them well. They believe in more and more and more and more government. It's the same old high tax, high spend labour. No common sense, addicted to welfare, drowning our country in debt, choking our economy with taxes, stifling every innovation with regulation. Conference, enough is enough. The country deserves better and we are going to give them better.
1: And on policy, Badenoch said the Tories would focus on reducing government borrowing, using half of any policy savings to cut the deficit, and a tough love approach to welfare. But it was her announcement on inheritance tax which received the biggest reaction in the conference hall.
2: I believe the people who work hard and save should be rewarded for that effort. So, conference, this is my guarantee. No stamp duty when you buy your home, no mansion tax when you live in your home, and no inheritance tax on your home when you pass it to your children or grandchildren. That is what the next Conservative government will deliver.
1: Well, here to tell us what he made of the speech is the Times chief political correspondent, Aubrey Allegretti, who's been at conference, well, since the very beginning, I think. Aubrey, good evening. How are you?
11: It feels like it's been since the beginning of time, Kate, but yes, hello.
1: This one, broadly more enjoyable than last year's. That is something to be said for it. And actually, Kemi Badenoch today really receiving rapturous applause from the Conservative Party faithful. The biggest reaction was that announcement on inheritance tax. We knew it wasn't going to be a complete cut, but she's announced something pretty significant here, hasn't it, when we look at what direction she wants to take the party and what voters she wants to attract.
11: Yeah, that sounds about right. I mean, I was watching on from the rafters of one of the conference halls in the Birmingham Convention Centre. I think it's the first time that they've used that specific hall since Theresa May's infamous, I should say, sort of dancing in to ABBA. So we were slightly wondering whether she might emulate something like that. But no, we got the sort of trumpet fanfare instead, and quite a traditional speech, actually, from a Conservative Party leader. She played it relatively safe. And, you know, a lot of the policies that she was kind of talking about were quite economic-focused, trying to draw a dividing line with Reform by presenting the Conservatives as the party with real ideas and the sort of actual acumen and experience to see them through, rather than sort of populist sweeties, giveaways, handouts. And the Labour Party, on the other hand, who are facing some challenges going into the next election, given a lot of what Andy Burnham's been talking about, seems to require some tax rises to come in the future, including things like the social care plan, which we know won't be entirely funded by his plans to remove the triple lock. So parking her tanks on both Labour and Reform's ones, but I think probably the most interesting sort of people that she was pitching at is that kind of middle to high income voter. She's talked about obviously getting rid of inheritance tax for family homes. Now, actually about, I think 90% of families don't pay inheritance tax in the first place. So we're only talking about people who are already relatively wealthy. And another big announcement out of this conference was increasing the sort of cliff edge at which you stop receiving free childcare at £100,000. So she, actually, I think, even though she sort of didn't necessarily name check them a lot in the speech, it was a clear pitch to that sort of blue wall set of voters who deserted the party at the last election for the Liberal Democrats instead.
1: Yeah, I mean, I think Labour are after some of those Liberal Democrat voters too. So the question from me really is, are there enough Liberal Democrat voters to go round? And doesn't this just create a clear wedge, a carve out the space for reform when you think about those voters who do want to talk about immigration, something Kemi Badenoch didn't really touch on today?
11: Yeah, it's an interesting aspect, isn't it? Because if you reverse the clock 12 months, a big announcement coming.

0: people who are professional workers, but they are not in the sort of traditional sense rich and the sort of top category of people that were designed to be hit by some of those big high thresholds that inflation has over the years, along with fiscal drag and freezing of those thresholds, pushed many more millions of people into.
1: Yeah, and those are the sorts of people who fear that they may be entrapped by inheritance tax, even though something like 5% of people pay it. And Kemi Badenoch's cuts today would mean that probably half the number of people would now still pay it. It is something apparently more people fear than they do actually end up paying. So completely scrapped for family homes, and couples would be able to leave an additional £1 million tax-free to their families. We heard her, didn't we, in that clip, talk about how she wanted people to be able to buy homes without stamp duty. She didn't want people to be charged wealth tax when they were in those homes, and they didn't want people to have to pay inheritance tax when they gave those children when they gave those homes on after death. And that's a nice linking up of policy, I think, Aubrey. I thought that was pretty smart.
0: Yeah, I think that's right. I mean, she's obviously truly clearly trying to cast the Conservative Party again as the party of home ownership, having obviously overseen quite a sort of difficult record during their 14 years in government previously, the sort of housing crisis feeling particularly acute for people. And in fact, when you speak to experts about the potential implications of scrapping inheritance tax entirely for a sort of primary or family residence, some of them will argue, well, that will basically just sort of bung up the housing market, because previously older people who were, you know, they basically potentially concerned about the amount of that property being hit by inheritance tax when they died, they might downsize. That would sort of encourage them to sort of use more of their money and to kind of liquidate it into money that they can use instead of it being tied up in a property. So what is the effect of that on the housing market overall? Actually, if you say you're a party of home ownership, is it going to reduce the amount of supply?
1: Yes, exactly. Homeowners don't have any have an incentive, don't they, to stay in a large family home rather than downsize, as you say. And it, you know, you could make that accusation that the party is favouring the rich over struggling families. A couple of other elements of today. She did a good job of showing that the party was as together as they'd ever hoped to be. That unity message. How did she get that across, Aubrey?
0: Yeah, I mean, Robert Jenrick was obviously previously a Conservative MP and has been the butt of most of the jokes at the Conservative conference over the last few days, not least because he's pictured wailing in that pretty smart Birmingham tapestry that was embroidered on linen, I think, and basically put up to basically boost a lot of the party activists' spirits while they were there. But yes, there were certainly lots of messages that Kemi Badenoch had held clear the drama out of the party. She said that she wasn't going to basically suffer people who would put their own principles before the party's and before the sort of unity that she wanted to create. Now, obviously, that's kind of easier said than done, and a lot of the choreography of the speech itself was designed to engender that sense of a team working together. So they all read out one by one at the shadow cabinet as they entered the hall and clapped by the audience. And then Kemi Badenoch in her speech gave some notable shout outs to some of her shadow cabinet ministers as well. I get the feeling that broadly speaking across the party, there is a lot of support for Kemi Badenoch, particularly now there's not a sort of rival challenger for the leadership picking away in the background. The only thing I'd say coming away from the whole week is I think there is a risk that they sort of mistaking the confidence and security of Kemi Badenoch's position for the party's position overall, as there's a lot of excitement about Kemi Badenoch and her own stature, feeling as though she's effectively quite sort of safe. But that is translating into a sort of warm, fuzzy feeling about where the party is politically in the national polls, etc., which slightly belies the truth of how difficult they're finding it to effectively push back into second place in the polls, I guess.
1: We'll speak to Ken Clark about that later, actually. How can the party not just have a popular leader, but a popular party? How can that translate translate through the different echelons of the party? Thank you, Aubrey. Always a pleasure to speak to you. You can go and have a lie down now. Aubrey Allegretti, brilliant writing is across the Times. He's been across the live blog on Kemi Badenoch's speech today, but also across a lot of the political writing surrounding this conference too. You can find that online at thetimes.com. Aubrey Allegretti is the Times' chief political correspondent. Good to speak to you. Now, it is 15 minutes past seven. Today marks 3 years since the October 7th Hamas-led attack on Israel, which killed around 1,200 people, the largest single-day loss of Jewish life since the Holocaust. It also saw 251 people taken hostage. Memorials across the country began at 6:29 a.m.

0: marking the exact time that Hamas militants launched their first rocket barrage and breached the Gaza border fence in 2023. Further commemorations have been taking place in Tel Aviv at the site of the Nova Music Festival massacre in southern Israel and across the world. British Israeli Sharon Lifshitz spoke earlier at a vigil outside Downing Street, paying tribute to her late father and fellow victims from the kibbutz near Oz.
1: Shachar Arbel and Omer Kedem Siman Tov. Shachar and Arbel were five, Omer were three. They were murdered with their parents and their grandmother on the 7th of October in Neir Oz. I would like to remember Ariel and Kfir Bibas, who were murdered in Khan Yunis with their mother Shiri about 3 weeks after the 7th of October. Ariel was 4 and Kfir was 9 months. And I would like to remember Noya Dan, 13 years old daughter of my dearest friend Galit, a most wonderful, much missed, beloved soul. May the memory and the memory of all loved ones lost be a blessing.
0: A blustery vigil outside Downing Street a little earlier today. Well, joining me now is Dr. Einat Wilf, who is a former member of the Knesset and chair of the Oz Party. It was created after the events of October the 7th. Welcome, Dr. Wilf. Thank you for joining us.
2: Thank you.
0: Your party, as we said, was formed after October the 7th. Why did you feel the need to create a new political party in the aftermath?
2: I describe October 7th as a day in which people emerged from physical tunnels in Gaza and in southern Lebanon and metaphorical tunnels globally to launch a global assault on Jewish life. The metaphorical tunnels have been dug for decades using essentially the building blocks of a few simple equations endlessly repeated, laundered through institutions of prestige like Zionism is racism, apartheid, genocide. And what I felt is that within Israel, our leadership, both coalition and opposition, failed on two accounts. First, to really have a serious accounting with the ideology of our enemies, an ideology that after October 7th, I named Palestinianism. Palestinianism is the obsessive prioritization of the destruction of the Jewish state over building anything for the Palestinian Arabs. So I think our leadership failed to take account of how serious this ideology is, how much the Arabs in Gaza and in the Palestinian Authority remain deeply committed to this idea that it's more important to destroy the Jewish state than to build something for themselves. And second, I think even today, our leaders, both in coalition and opposition, remain not sufficiently aware of how sinister and how serious is what is being built in the world through these metaphorical tunnels. The idea that the collective Jew, now called Israel or Zionism, but it's just a mask for to talk about the collective Jew, is so evil, right? This is why words like colonialism or apartheid or racism or genocide are chosen, not because they reflect reality, typically they're the inversion of it, but because they are synonymous with evil. Therefore, if the collective Jew is so evil, the world would be a better place if it were eradicated. And I don't think people in Israel understand how dangerous it is.
0: Okay. Look, I mean, one might argue back that the notion that you would want to destroy the Jewish people belongs to a select number of people and is not a worldwide movement. You call it Palestinianism. I wonder how Palestinians feel about that. We know that not every Palestinian person thinks that all Jewish people should be destroyed. Many believe in a two-state solution. Many just want to live peacefully alongside their Jewish neighbours. There are those that don't. There are terror groups like Hamas who don't. But again, some Palestinian people may not associate themselves as anything to do with Hamas or that Hamas is a part of them. So there are some...
2: I was very precise in what I said. I said Palestinianism is the prioritization of the destruction of the Jewish state.
0: But then you're
2: and
0: lumping that on every Palestinian
2: do a very
0: person,
2: simple
0: aren't
2: test.
0: You, by, by labeling
2: you can check.
0: It Palestinianism, you are therefore associating it with every Palestinian person.
2: But it's an ideology that indeed unites, except for rare and courageous exceptions, all Arabs who identify as Palestinians. And you can check it quite simply. When they tell you that they want a two-state solution, ask them, is one of the two the Jewish state? Do you understand that this means you're not perpetual refugees and there's no such thing as a right of return? Because when they tell you the truth that they believe there is, then the two-state vision they have is for two Arab states, one in the West Bank and Gaza, and one to replace Israel. It's actually incredibly difficult to find Palestinian Arabs. They remain courageous and rare, whose vision of peace is to live next to a Jewish state, not on its ruins, and who understand that it means that they're not perpetual refugees and there's no right of return.
0: Okay, but look,
2: you're welcome to test it yourself.
0: Yeah, well, look, I think it's important to reflect that, yes, of course, there are people who want to destroy Jewish people and
2: the
0: Jewish state. And we understand that that is a belief, but it is not a belief that everyone shares. And it is a belief that is being wrangled with in Israel when it comes to issues of territory. We've seen that in the West Bank, but also some of what we've seen play out since the October 7th terror attack, which provided an insight for the West into how extremism, Hamas, and the belief that Hamas felt that they should take that territory, Israeli territory, as their own. It gave us an insight into some of the barbaric measures that terror groups want or want to go into, but also some of the incredible division in Israel. And there are plenty of Jewish people in Israel. There are plenty of Jewish people in Israel who don't want division. They want to live peacefully. They don't want to start to lay into every Palestinian neighbour. They want to live side by side peacefully. What do you say to them on a day like today? Is a day like today about fighting, about reminding us of those who want to destroy a Jewish state? Or is today about trying to bring peace?
2: But it's the same thing. In order to bring peace, the ideology that wants to destroy the Jewish state has to be relegated to the margins. Palestinianism is an ideology of destruction. It's the reason that for over a century, every time that the Palestinian Arabs had a chance to have their own state, one more Arab and Muslim state on the defunct Ottoman imperial lands, every single time they made it clear that it's more important for them to ensure that the Jews have nothing rather than build something for themselves.
0: You know,
2: and Hamas was merely the executive arm of this ideology. We cannot have peace by ignoring that this ideology is held almost everyone.
0: Okay.
2: You're welcome to ask them yourself.
0: Okay, and we should remember that this is an ideology that you yourself have named Palestinianism, and you're associating Palestinianism with Hamas. And it's important for me to try and make it clear to our audience that is not you against every single Palestinian person. This is an ideology that you have come up with. Look, we want to remember.
2: They say it themselves. They say your foreign minister, Ernst Bevin, defined it after World War II. He said the conflict is irreconcilable.
0: Well, since then, times
2: because
0: have
2: the
0: moved
2: Jews
0: on,
2: want
0: and our
2: a
0: government
2: state,
0: endorses
2: and the
0: a two-state
2: Arabs
0: solution.
2: Want the Jews
0: Look, I'm
2: not
0: I'm,
2: to
0: I'm,
2: have
0: I'm,
2: a state.
0: Well,
2: if we do not recognize this ideology and its destructive force, we cannot have peace.
0: Okay. Look,
2: peace like after World War II,
0: okay,
2: with Germany,
0: okay,
2: could only come when Nazism was defeated.
0: Dr. Einat Wilf, thank you for being with us. Sadly, our time has come to an end. Former member of the Knesset and chair of the Oz Party, thank you. It's Kate Borsett. It's the evening edition on Times Radio. Coming up, we've got some new information on, the suspected killer of Anne Widdecombe and what links them to Nigel Farage, potentially. That's been discussed today in court. We'll reflect that next. This is the evening edition with Kate Borsett.
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0: It is 27 minutes past seven. It's the evening edition. It's Kate Borsay. Anne Widdecombe's suspected killer is accused of an attempted break-in at Nigel Farage's home a year before the attack. That's what a court heard today. Joshua Kerry is alleged to have spent several hours outside the Reform UK leader's property in London in 2025. Danny Shaw is a crime and policing commentator. Danny, good evening to you. Thank you for being with us.
11: Evening, Kate. Hi there.
0: Kerry appeared at Westminster Magistrates Court today. On what charge?
11: Joshua Kerry appeared at Westminster Magistrates Court on two charges. Firstly, he's accused of murdering Anne Widdecombe in July this year at Hayter in Devon. It's alleged that Joshua Kerry travelled some 265 miles from his home at Rotherham and murdered her by striking her 21 times on her head with a hammer. That's the allegation concerning Anne Widdecombe. The other new charge is allegations of preparing terrorist acts between May 2024 and July 2026. And specifically, there is an allegation relating to Nigel Farage. The court was told that in April 2025, there was some damage to the main front door of Mr. Farage's home in London. And the home that he shares with his partner. A bottle of lighter fluid was found in the porch. Part of the door frame was hanging off. And the allegation is that Joshua Kerry was responsible for that and that he had carried out online reconnaissance of prominent people in institutions, including identifying the home address of Mr. Farage. So serious allegation against him and in respect of that, and he will appear again in court at the Old Bailey on Friday.
0: Yeah, this week I understand police have been contacting more than 100 people identified from the research of Joshua Kelly, that list of prominent people and institutions. So people have been contacted over this, and it is, when you read about it, one of those stories that, you know, potentially he's been held on suspicion at the moment, but potentially this could have turned extremely ugly over a period of time, and indeed did, if, of course, Kerry is found guilty. It would have resulted in the murder of Widdecombe. Kerry is, how's he pled? Do we know?
11: He hasn't entered a plea at the moment. That will come later. Whether he pleads not guilty or not, is not clear at the moment. Mm. Quite simply, in court today, he appeared in the dock, surrounded by four custody officers, wearing a grey sweatshirt. That's the kind of the uniform of people who are in custody, as it were. And he simply confirmed his name, date of birth, and his address.
0: Look, Danny, thank you for being with us. Appreciate that update. Danny Shaw is a crime and policing commentator. It's Kate Borsay. It's the evening edition on Times Radio. Coming up next, Adam Bolton. Let's dive into the day's UK politics with heavy prominence, of course, for Kemi Badenoch, who made her Conservative Party leader's speech today. We're joined by Gavin Barwell, the former chief of staff to Theresa May. What does he think about the direction that Kemi Badenoch is taking the party in? That's after the news with Eliza Phillips.
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13: Thanks, Kate. Good evening. Kemi Badenoch has announced a Tory government will scrap inheritance tax on family homes. Speaking at the party conference in Birmingham, she also announced couples will be able to leave £1 million tax-free to their loved ones. Terry Stiasny is a political correspondent.
14: That is obviously a policy that will primarily, if the Conservatives are in government, affect a more well-off section of society. So it's interesting to see where she was going for the votes from there, because although the examples that the Conservatives have pointed out point to house prices across the country, people who are most liable to inheritance tax, particularly on their main property, might largely be particularly in the London and the southeast.
13: Memorial services have been held across Israel on the anniversary of the October 7th terror attack. Close to 1,200 people were killed in the Hamas attacks 3 years ago. 11 people have been arrested at various pro-Palestine protests in central London, with marches too in Glasgow and Edinburgh. A Tennessee court has ordered the state to preserve relevant evidence from the botched execution of Krista Pike. She was taken to hospital after two lethal injections failed last week. Her attorneys say she regained consciousness and is speaking. And Reform UK has cleared itself of breaking electoral law over foreign donations. It admits, though, two senior figures said wrong and careless things following a Channel 4 investigation. For a news bulletin, when you want it, search for the Times News Briefing on any podcast platform.
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0: It is the evening edition. It's Kate Borsey. It's Adam Bolton, Times Radio presenter, and our very own big brain on UK politics. Adam, it's a pleasure to see you.
1: Nice to see you.
0: Kemi Badenoch, can we just talk about, before we get into the sort of policy and the nerdiness, well, it isn't even nerdiness, actually, it's stuff we all need to know. The style of Kemi Badenoch's speech today, what did you make of the way she delivered the words, she stood in front of the crowd, and she engaged the listener?
1: I think it's been very difficult for all the Tories because the crowd, perhaps because it's a bit more elderly, is pretty, you know, tends to stay in its seats and pretty modest and has to be G'd up. I mean, she did get quite a lot of applause. You know, my feeling about it was she'd worked on it. She clearly had content, but, you know, perhaps a little bit she was holding back her natural instincts to go for it. I mean, she did have one or two jokes at the expense of her opponents, but the Kemi Badenoch we've seen in the PMQs can be a lot more pointed, I think, than she was today. But as far as her party conference is concerned, just like Andy Burnham last week, the party faithful judged it a triumph. My own personal feeling, actually, is that we've had two speeches by leaders of the opposition talking about what they would do after the next election, where none of them particularly want to dwell on the clear and present dangers to the country at the moment. The Conservatives...
0: Two speeches from party leaders. Sorry, you said party opposition.
1: No, that's what I meant.
0: I mean,
1: Andy Burnham sounded like an opposition leader.
0: Oh, sounded like an opposition leader. Got it, sorry.
1: Because he was promising what he would do after
0: what
1: an
0: was
1: election. You know, how he would change things rather than building on Labour governing the country. And Kemi Badenoch was doing the same thing. And in her case, she didn't really want to dwell on the state of the country because, obviously, the Conservative Party drove us there. And so I just felt, you know, my sort of disappointment with the party conference season is, yes, they were trying to rally their troops. Yes, they were appealing to what they thought was their base of support. But neither of them, frankly, were ringing alarm bells or saying they're things we really need to do right now.
0: Right now.
1: You know, when you've got serious economists saying, you know, we're on the brink of crisis in the economy, when we've got the absolute problems with defence, and then we've got, you know, the welfare system and a million NEETs. I mean, you know, we need action this day, to quote Churchill.
0: But what else can Kemi do? Surely Kemi can really set out her pitch.
1: No, what I'm saying is she is in a position where she can say, well, I can't do anything now. But she wasn't really saying, I'm going to make these, I'm going to cut taxes, you know, so it'll be great for the people for whom she cut taxes. She didn't really come up with a constructive approach to what she was going to do about the national debt or, you know.
0: Well, she said that 50% of all savings made, I mean, this is if she gets the £70 billion worth of savings, she says that she can.
1: Yeah, but she's going to blow those of that on she's going to blow those on tax cuts.
0: Yeah, but 50% of any savings she's pledged to take off the deficit. Yeah, which I think is a smart move. I mean, I don't know if it's going to be possible. I don't know if those savings are going to be found. But to say, right, 50% of any savings I find, that automatically goes to
1: cutting deficits. Yeah, but it's all putative and it's all manana. It's not saying, you know, this is what the government should be doing now to clear up the problems. And it's all wrapped in this idea of you know, buying votes through tax cuts.
0: Yes.
1: And you know.
0: Okay, I've written when I was listening to it earlier, I was surprised at the tone. I have to say, I missed the first 10 minutes, but then tuned into the rest. It became quite pedestrian. And look, it's a speech of an hour, so it's not going to be punchy the whole way through.
1: Well, it was too long, obviously.
0: Well, it was too long.
1: An hour and a half by the time
0: I thought
1: finished.
0: It just sounded. In fact, we were interacting on our production chat here between the group members, and I've written, it's like she's trying to sound reasonable, but it sounds tame and a bit patronising. She didn't give me Kemi Badenoch as I know Kemi Badenoch excels.
1: Well, that's what I was saying. It wasn't the PMQ's Kemi Badenoch, the quick witty one. I mean, look, Will people really remember that speech in 4 weeks' time? I doubt it.
0: But they might remember the policies, which I think are stronger than the delivery of the speech. Let's bring in Gavin Barwell, shall we, who is the former Downing Street Chief of Staff to Theresa May, now Lord Barwell. Lord Barwell, Gavin, good evening to you.
2: Good evening.
0: Split us apart here before Adam and I start beating each other up. Adam says, she didn't do a good enough job of saying what Labour should be doing now. Is that her role in this speech, or was she right to focus on this is what we're going to do if you make us your next government, or if the public makes us the next government, this is what we're going to do?
2: I think as leader of the opposition, you have to do a bit of both. I think you have to have a critique of what the government is, where the government is going wrong, but you also have to offer a vision of what you would do if you were in government to address it. I thought Adam, yeah, it's not an unreasonable point, but I thought he was a little bit harsh. I think there was a section of the speech where she talked about how growth had to be the preeminent objective and that Burnham hadn't talked enough about that last week. She talked about the level of borrowing and the plan she's got, as you were saying, to say we identify these savings and half of them will go to reducing the deficit, half of them we can use to cut taxes. Now, you could ask questions about how realistic is that 70 billion.
0: Yeah.
2: The bit of the speech that I really liked, and I'm not, if I'm honest, I'm not a natural member of the Kevin Baynock fan club, but I love the bit where she talked about reform and she talked about some of, you know, she didn't mention Suella Braverman, but she was essentially addressing what Braverman was saying, that people who are not white can't be English. I thought that was a really, really powerful
0: section.
2: Shall
0: we listen to that, actually, whilst you mention it? Let's listen to that. What she had to say about identity politics.
3: I don't want to live in a country run by people who threaten journalists, who call veterans traitors, and debate whether my mixed-race children are English. I don't want to explain to my son, when we're watching our brilliant England team play football, that some people don't think our black players are English. I remember back in the day when Ian Wright and John Barnes were playing, nobody was questioning whether they were English. We certainly didn't have sitting MPs questioning whether they were English. We must not let these people take us backwards. That is not the country we are. Reform MPs are openly questioning people's identity. They are not like us. We are not like them. We are different. We are the Conservative Party.
1: Interesting. Gavin picked that out. I picked that out as well. I think as a really key moment in the speech, delivered, I think, very well and with considerable force there. And of course, Kevin Badenoch's own children are mixed race. And so without directly referring to it, she put in that level of personal experience as well. I think that was a very, very powerful passage. And probably pertinent in as much as some Conservatives who may be wavering, thinking about going over to reform, could be driven either way, frankly, by that statement. But I think she hopes that soft reform people will begin to realise what their sort of views that they're signing up with, and maybe will come towards the Conservatives.
0: Anything else to add, Gavin, on generally what you like before we get into some of the policy?
2: Yeah, I think more generally, the week as a whole, there's a sort of shift in who she's trying to appeal to. And some of this was kind of briefed out by the party to the local associations during the week, that the focus now, I think, is on winning back traditional Conservative voters who defected to Labour and the Liberal Democrats. They're the primary target. And then the party hopes that if it gets them back and it can demonstrate that it's then ahead of reform in the polls, you can appeal to some of the reform voters as we're now the best people to stop Labour. I think their research is telling them that the reform vote has two very distinct groups in it. Some people who are never going to vote for a mainstream party, but then a bunch of people who are voting reform because at the moment they think that's the best way to beat Labour. And that latter group, I think they can get back once they've won back some of the natural Conservatives who defected to Labour and the Lib Dems last time. And from my point of view, that's the right strategy. That's what I and others like me have been encouraging on her. Now, you can question whether a few of her individual positions align with that strategy. Mm. But I think it was a real shift this week and a very welcome one.
0: Yeah, it's it's kind of weird because, yes, I completely agree with you. She's absolutely going after the middle classes, you know, refocusing the Tories on the economy, core values, low tax, low spend, no cliff edge for childcare payments, inheritance tax, and other moves, getting rid of stamp duty, getting rid of mansion tax that will affect some middle-class families. Getting rid of all of those is an absolute hat tip in that direction. But then when you look at the requirements for candidate selection, and the Conservatives have only got 300 candidates approved so far, if there were to be an election, they've still got some way to go. She's making an absolute red line, the fact that you would have to support leaving the ECHR, and scrapping the net zero target. Now, those are not natural bedfellows, those two requirements, with middle-class voters.
1: And also pretty clear, effectively, that you have to stand by the Brexit vote.
0: Yes.
1: If you want to be a candidate.
0: Agreed.
1: And that, I think, is probably the bar to her trying to appeal to Lib Dems or Conservatives who've gone across to the Lib Dems in so many parts, particularly in the South East, you know, places like Tunbridge Wells or whatever. And yet, you know, that this is a major problem for the Conservatives, that they are still embracing or being told to embrace Brexit, and that does put them in the same basket as Reform.
0: Is there enough of those middle-class voters around, Gavin? Because clearly, you know, Labour under nice bloke Andy Burnham, trying to do better on the economy, talking about hope, all of that leans into the middle classes. Surely they're going after those voters as well, those voters who turn to Lib Dems or even to the Greens out of desperation. Are there enough voters to go around if both parties are sort of going for the same people?
2: I think the research shows there's quite a lot of people in the centre there that the Conservative Party could appeal to. You know, we'll have to see with Andy Burnham. What he's done so far is consolidate the left bloc very effectively. The Green vote is significantly lower than it was back in April and May when Keir Starmer, you know, got pushed out by Labour MPs. But there's definitely a lot of, you know, my own experiences, there's a lot of people who want a party that is pro-growth, pro-business, you know, is gonna address the problems we've got with our economy. So there's a real opportunity there. And I think Adam is right in what he said, that the problem is she's got two or three positions that conflict with that strategy. Now, it doesn't mean she has to be in favour of rejoining the EU, but if your position is we're going to oppose any attempt to improve our trading relationship with Europe, that's not going to work. So it requires a bit of softening, I think, on some of those issues. There was a little bit of, I don't know, Adam, if you noticed this, there was a little bit of a softer tone on climate change today. She said climate change was real, and she said the objective was to have cheap and clean energy. So that, I thought, was an interesting, she kind of, the language on climate change was a bit more nuanced today than I've heard sometimes before, and that was also welcome from my point of view.
1: Yeah, she's certainly not going down the reform net stupid zero line, although, of course, the way the net zero is being implemented, the Conservative Party continue to oppose, probably in line with the majority of public opinion. Other thing, I do think one policy was particularly smart, which was the one about cutting employers' national insurance for the under-25s. That was clearly offering business an incentive to employ young people. You know, we're going to have to see what the Labour Party is going to come up with when they finally get round to publishing Alan Milburn's report.
0: Which is delayed.
1: Which is delayed, exactly.
0: Gavin.
2: Yeah, I think politically that's a really attractive policy. I suspect, I haven't had a chance today to look at the numbers, I suspect the challenge with it is there's quite a lot of deadweight cost, because you're not just cutting taxes for the people you hope are going to be brought into jobs, but anyone under that age who's already in the labour force, you're getting rid of their NICS income as well. So I suspect it's quite a cost to that policy. Mm. But definitely politically it's an attractive gesture. Now, I think this is one of the big issues in our politics. It's not just the number of NEETs we have at the moment, but the kind of very wide sense in the public that AI is leading to a significant reduction in entry-level jobs in our economy.
0: Yeah.
2: And what are we going to do to ensure that, you know, the next generation of young people who've worked really hard for their qualifications have got opportunities in the labour market.
0: She did also mention defence for many more seconds than Andy Burnham mentioned defence in his speech. I think he got, what, some 20, 30 seconds or so in. She talked about the Britannia Shield, which was covered widely yesterday, this new national missile and drone defence system. Definitely not an Iron Dome, but a Britannia Shield instead. And she gave this blunt warning to... Well, Andy Burnham, really, who she accused of not having a plan when it came to Russia.
3: Conservatives have a fully funded plan to get to 3% of on defence by 2030. We're the only ones who do. And let's be honest, if Russia sends a missile to hit Manchester, £2 bus fares are not going to save us.
0: Which I thought was a nice moment.
1: Yeah, and we had the similar thing yesterday from the Shadow Foreign Secretary, Tom Tugendhat, pointing at they'd actually got a downed drone from Ukraine suspended above the conference. And Tom Tugendhat pointed at it and said, that ain't no bus. you know, I think, again, you know, within the politics of all this... caricaturing Andy Burnham, as I have to say he does to a certain extent himself, as Mr. Manchester and Mr. Bus.
0: Yeah.
1: Could
0: she
1: actually...
0: went on about his eyelashes again today.
1: Yeah,
0: as well,
1: it could actually be quite a successful way of belittling him.
0: Yeah, yeah. Okay, all right, let's see if we've got anything else to dig into. Let's talk just a little bit about Kevin Hollingrake, Gavin, if you don't mind staying with us for another minute or so. He brought out his black Labrador Zuzu and started sipping a pint of ale in the middle of his party conference speech. It's
4: in my local pub where I go to drink my far-right fantasy pint. With my far-right fantasy black lab. Living the dream.
0: That was, of course, his dig at the Labour MP, Jenny Riddle-Carpenter, who talked about people who drink in country pubs with warm beer and black Labradors as far-right as being a far-right nostalgic vision of Britain. Gavin, Adam and I were talking just off-air a little bit earlier about a lack of strong speakers in this Conservative Party. Andrew Griffith was a bit of a wet flannel, in my opinion. I can't really remember what he said. He wasn't hugely energised. He stumbled at the end. He didn't know where to go to. And that kind of summed the whole thing up, that he didn't know how to exit the stage. He didn't know how to be on the stage. He didn't seem that comfortable up there. There is a job in the Conservative Party, if Kemi Badenoch is their best speaker, to not only try and match her popularity or for the party, sorry, for her her popularity to be matched by the party, but also for her to start to find people within her shadow front bench who can strongly advocate for the party as well as she can.
2: Yeah, I think that's one of the big challenges that the party's got for two reasons. You're referring to the polling, which shows that Kemi's personal approval ratings are much stronger than the party's poll ratings. One of the real challenges, and I saw this like early on in my career when I was working with William Hague after the 1997 election defeat, when you suffer a shattering election defeat, you have a very small team of MPs. And so the kind of talent pool that you can appoint your shadow cabinet from is pretty limited. So she doesn't have it's not like she can do reshuffles several times in this parliament. Mm. And there's loads of people sitting there that she could bring in. They had a relatively small intake of new MPs. There are some good talented people there. She brought a couple of them in the recent reshuffle, but there's a limit to what she's got to work with essentially. And you always have some MPs who are coming to the end of their career and they don't necessarily want to serve on the front bench. So that is one of the challenges that she faces as a result of the scale of the defeat that the party had in 2024.
0: Yeah, look, we'll leave it there for time.
1: I mean, one thing I would just say is we say the Tories haven't got good speakers. I think, you know, whether you like him or not, I think Kevin Hollingrake is a good party chairman and a good speaker, and he's somebody who knows how to cut through.
0: Okay.
2: That's right.
0: Yeah. All right. We'll leave the final thought of the day to John, who says, I think you really saw the difference in attention to detail between the two leaders' speeches. Burnham stood out against his backdrop with no lectern, so you could see his body language. Badenoch was almost the opposite, hidden behind a lectern, wearing the same colour as the backdrop, which made her seem much more contained. And I've heard that commented on elsewhere today, that Kemi Badenoch, you know, these are basic things, but they are things that people notice. And when you play clips in the news and when you want someone to stand out, you make them wear a poppy colour against a background that's going to contrast with it, and she sort of melted into her background today.
1: Well, she wore Tory blue, so I think she'll probably get away with that. And also, I have to say, if you're not the greatest speaker in the world, I would not attempt a walkie-talkie without a lectern. I would always advise to use a lectern.
0: From our media advisor, Adam Bolton there. Gavin Barwell, thank you for being with us. Former Downing Street Chief of Staff for Theresa May, now Lord Barwell. Adam, we'll talk a little bit about reform. It's cleared its own advisers after that Channel 4 donation sting. We'll discuss that and a little more in a few moments' time. It's Kate Borsay, it's Adam Bolton, it's the Evening Edition.
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0: It's Kate Borsay, it's Adam Bolton. It's the Evening Edition on Times Radio. OK, we've digested the Conservative Party conference. Just one more to go, the SNP conference, which no doubt is, I have to say, I'm not sure when it is. It must be in the next few weeks.
1: They normally wait a little bit, but yeah, it's quite soon.
0: All right, well, that's the last one of them to go. Let's refer our attention back to Reform, who were first, of course, in the party conferences here in England. And they've concluded today, the party, that they did not break electoral law when senior figures were recorded discussing how to disguise foreign donations. They produced a 27-page report. It was commissioned after an undercover investigation carried out by Verbatim Investigations and broadcast by Channel 4 News that claimed the party had breached political donation rules. So James R. Orr and Dan Dukes did not break electoral law. The report did concede that they'd been foolish with their words. But because the report established that nothing was agreed, no donations were made, and no formal position was presented to the party's finance team, nothing was accepted. The party's procedures for checking the identity of a donor and the source of funds were never engaged because nothing reached them. And this was the idea that an American-born man could donate to the party via his British son, who was resident in the UK.
1: Yeah, well, they would, wouldn't they? I mean, you know, the problem that Reform UK have got is that they're not the people who can pass a verdict on their own conduct. Obviously, they don't think they've done anything wrong, and in this report, they've mounted their defence. But it'll be for others to look at the documents. We know there's a police investigation still underway. I don't know quite where the position of the Electoral Commission is, but they also said they would look into it. So, you know, will Reform be held to account for this Sting operation? And by law, it seems to me fairly unlikely, just because, you know, the police and the Crown Prosecution Service are very reluctant to wade into these things. But I did notice that one of the defences that they put up in this document is saying that Dan Dukes was just a contractor, and that therefore, when, I mean, they admit he commissioned these polls, that when he commissioned polls, he was not acting on behalf of the party, or it wasn't official and the party knew nothing about it. I just think, you know, they're going to have problems establishing that, bearing in mind that he was the person who everyone knows was probably closest to Nigel Farage.
0: Yeah. The other question is, did Reform UK have full access to the footage that would have been given to the police in their investigation? Would they have seen everything shot for this documentary? That's the other question. We'll leave it there for time. Sunday morning, 10 o'clock, Adam Bolton.
1: I'll be there.
0: Don't miss him.
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0: It's just after eight. This is the evening edition with me, Kate Borsay. Thanks for being with us. Coming up, we'll continue our coverage of Kemi Badenoch's keynote speech on the last day of the Conservative Party conference in Birmingham today. I'm curious, what does the Conservative peer and Tory grandee Ken Clark make of it all? We'll get his laser-sharp assessment in just a few moments' time. That's after the news with Rob Malarkey.
13: Kate, thank you. Good evening. Kemi Badenoch says she would scrap inheritance tax for family homes as she placed economic growth at the heart of her plans for a Conservative government. Addressing her party's conference in Birmingham today, the Conservative leader criticised the levy, which she said was supposed to be a tax on the super wealthy, but now affected ordinary middle-class people in all corners of our country. She also announced plans that would enable couples to leave an additional £1 million tax-free to their families. The Times' chief political correspondent is Aubrey Allegretti.
14: I think 90% of families don't pay inheritance tax in the first place. So we're only talking about people who are already relatively wealthy. And another big announcement out of this conference was increasing the sort of cliff edge at which you stop receiving free childcare at £100,000. It was a clear pitch to that sort of blue wall set of voters who deserted the party at the last election for the Liberal Democrats instead.
13: A judge says she will order the state of Tennessee to preserve all relevant evidence in the failed execution of Krista Pike after her legal team filed an emergency motion. Pike's defence lawyer told the court she is speaking after regaining consciousness on Tuesday. But he also warned the same thing is likely to happen again if there is a renewed attempt to execute Pike by lethal injection. Attorney Luke Enan says today's hearing is just the first step of many to preserve his client's constitutional rights.
15: As we saw a little bit today, their word is shrouded in secrecy, in legal jargons, in attempts to obfuscate and obscure what really happened. We encourage you to ask questions not only of us, but of the state, of the Attorney General's office, of the governor, to figure out what really happened last week.
13: He also said a request by medical staff to have her shackles removed has been denied. The Metropolitan Police made 11 arrests across London today, including five for inciting racial hatred outside the Board of Deputies of British Jews. Demonstrators clashed with police at protests in the capital on the third anniversary of the October 7th attacks on Israel by Hamas. The suspected killer of Anne Widdecombe has appeared in court, charged with a terror plot against Nigel Farage. Joshua Kerry, who's 28, is accused of an attempted break-in at the home of the Reform UK leader a year before Ms. Widdecombe's death. The crime and policing commentator Danny Shaw is following the case.
16: The court was told that in April 2025, there was some damage to the main front door of Mr. Farage's home in London. A bottle of lighter fluid was found in the porch. Part of the door frame was hanging off, and that he had carried out online reconnaissance of prominent people in institutions, including identifying the home address of Mr. Farage.
13: A group of influencers known as migrant hunters have clashed with French police officers while trying to prevent migrants boarding small boats. France had issued entry bans to 10 British citizens for inciting violence and hatred, only for a second group of activists to engage in skirmishes. The militants largely use monetized Instagram and YouTube channels to fund their trips to northern France. And the high street pharmacy and retail chain Boots has been sold to Canada's billionaire Western family. The deal is to be worth around £6.7 billion. For a roundup of the news on demand, find the Times Radio News Briefing on the Times Radio app.
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0: It is the evening edition. It's Kate Borsay with you on Times Radio until 10 o'clock this evening. Do keep your thoughts coming in, by the way. 0333 003 2353 if you'd like to drop us a WhatsApp. In this next hour, we'll be speaking to Ken Clark, Lord Clark, the former Chancellor of the Exchequer and Home Secretary. We'll ask him what he makes of Kemi Badenoch's speech today. We'll also look at the situation in Gaza. We are 3 years on, of course, from the October 7th terror attack, and as well as reflecting today with those, and also, you know, joining together with those Jewish people, Israelis who died on that day. It's important to reflect on the events afterwards and what that means for Gaza and the people who reside in it. And we'll talk about Russell Brand as well, because you've had a couple of days of pre-trial, but his trial begins at Southwark Crown Court next week. Of course, he stands accused of various sexually related offences, which he denies. We'll speak to Luke Jones, who's host of the Trial of Russell Brand podcast. It's a New Times podcast. It's going to be fascinating. We'll get across that for you. Some interesting stories in the Trump dump with David Charter. We'll take a look at what US politics offers today. That includes Donald Trump saying he'll speak to Vladimir Putin about that lab leak in Siberia, with a potential case of the plague being rumoured. And there's much more to discuss there as well, including a not particularly flattering Donald Trump statue that sits, I think it's near or around the European Commission or the European Parliament. We'll dig into that a bit later on as well for you. So loads to come. Do stay with us. It is 6 minutes past eight. As we've been discussing throughout the show, Kemi Badenoch took to the lectern at the ICC in Birmingham earlier today to pitch her version for her vision for the country and to try and convert her own positive approval ratings into a boost for her party. Beside the policy pledges, Badenoch was keen to use the moment to go on the offensive and attack a prime minister who is way ahead in the polling.
3: Andy Burnham says that we all just need to hope again. Hope is not a strategy. The last thing this country needs is a Paddington Bear Prime Minister hoping that the problems will just go away while Putin attacks our allies, while our economy flatlines. Burnham wants to turn the clock back to the 1970s. Nostalgia is not a plan for our country. Andy Burnham is promising a better yesterday. What I am promising is a better tomorrow.
0: Well, perhaps one of her most scathing comments, or her most scathing comments, were reserved for Reform UK, in particular the party's focus on ethnicity and Englishness in recent weeks.
3: I don't want to live in a country run by people who threaten journalists, who call veterans traitors, and debate whether my mixed-race children are English. I don't want to explain to my son, when we're watching our brilliant England team play football, that some people don't think our black players are English. I remember back in the day when Ian Wright and John Barnes were playing, nobody was questioning whether they were English. We certainly didn't have sitting MPs questioning whether they were English. We must not let these people take us backwards. That is not the country we are. Reform MPs are openly questioning people's identity. They are not like us. We are not like them. We are different. We are the Conservative Party.
0: Strong words there from Kemi Badenoch. In terms of policy, I'll give you a quick run through the headlines. The key headline policy was dropping inheritance tax. It will never be paid on a family home, and there'll be a further £1 million tax-free on top for families. She announced that employers' national insurance will be cut for young people. There'll be welfare changes, vouchers only after a period of 6 months out of work, so claimants won't be able to buy things like alcohol and cigarettes. She pledged to get rid of the nursery fee cliff edge, meaning that middle class families or families reasonably well off won't then lose support on nursery fees. She talked about building houses more cheaply, announcements on defence and 50,000 new prison places. Just a few highlights there. Let's get the verdict of Lord Clark, Ken Clark, the Conservative grandee and former Chancellor and Home Secretary. Good evening to you, Lord Clark.
17: Good evening.
0: You watched the speech from home, I gather.
17: That's right.
0: How did it make you feel afterwards? What did Kemi Badenoch leave you feeling with?
17: I was extremely impressed. I mean, I genuinely was. I'm not just coming on to bowl my old party, which has rather lost its support in recent years and actually provided a pretty poor government from 2019 onwards. So I was just really impressed by the fact that she now comes over as a really commanding, leading figure. And one of the things we've lacked in recent years is someone who looks as though she has authority, is competent, sounds very common sense, and has the political skills to present herself. I mean, Keir Starmer is a perfectly nice, intelligent man, but he completely lacked any political abilities. But Kemi being a rather surprising choice for the Conservative leadership when she was elected has now reached a stage where the party are obviously completely, completely behind her. She got a rapturous reception. And I think of the leading political figures, she is the one who now stands out as looking, sounding, behaving like a prime minister in waiting. You can see her as a commanding leadership figure. And so she's had yet another success, adding to all those

0: musical experience, that she presents herself as too much of a solo operator, you know, putting yourself forward as the sole owner of a company and not respecting some of the layers of leadership beneath you. She was speaking to one media outlet today, saying, "We are under new management. There's a new captain. There's a new coach. There's a new owner, effectively, which is all me." Now, she's powerful in her polling. Your words tonight also give her power. You are laying the credit at Kemi Badenoch's door. But is there a danger that it becomes too much about Kemi Badenoch and not enough about increasing the popularity of the party overall?
1: Well, she stressed that that's what she was trying to do now, because the strange thing is, she is so much more popular than the party. But to be fair, I think the party was so reduced at the last election, which was largely about who were people going to vote for to get rid of the Conservatives in office, that it would take some years, I think, for the public to forgive the performance of the party in government, particularly under Boris Johnson and Liz Truss, who completely destroyed our reputation for competence, which had been the main appeal of the Conservative Party to a broad mass of Middle England when we used to be the normal governing party of the country. She does have to bring up a stronger team. She's obviously just had a reshuffle. She's trying to develop a team. I agree she needs that. She needs the quality of people so that from her team, people can emerge who get the same level of praise from me for looking like ministers in waiting that she has, looking like a prime minister in waiting. Anything to strengthen the team will be very desirable. And unfortunately, today's reporting of politics and large stakes of the media does make our politics very presidential. I mean, everything is very much Andy Burnham's government now, very much Kemi Badenoch's sort of leadership of the opposition and so on. And I agree, to win back the confidence of Middle England, which is where the Conservative Party appeals, particularly as somebody who's going, a team who are going to be competent in running the economy, solving the biggest problems, immigration and welfare and defence. You know, you need a strong-looking team.
0: Yeah,
1: but recently, neither parties of the parties have really had that.
0: And look, there are ideological differences still in the party. Under Kemi Badenoch, any selection for candidate for the Conservative Party for a potential election needs to be absolutely true to the ideals that they must want to leave, if necessary, the ECHR, and also that they are willing to back a pledge to drop the net zero target. Neither of those ideals are really aligned with Middle England and the middle classes, those, you know, slightly affluent families, those middle class voters who might be feeling the pinch a little bit at the moment and want some optimism about the country's economic future. They're not concerned about the ECHR and about the net zero target, are they?
1: Well, when you stand as a candidate for a party, you do have to accept the party's platform.
0: But surely that's out of line with middle class voters.
1: They're not the key things that appeal to middle class voters, and I very much hope she's not denying the need to tackle the problem of climate change, which I don't think
0: she drop those then, Ken?
1: The net zero target for 2050, the trouble with that was it's rather academic and it's quite obviously not going to hit it, but I hope we'll make the best chance.
0: Should she drop those requirements, Ken?
1: Well, the main requirement the public requires is they want it from the present government.
0: But she has required.
1: It's to concentrate on the economy. The big problem now is to get growth without inflation into the economy. Since the 2008 financial crash, we have put in a fairly pathetic performance with a stagnant, inflationary economy, and there are large sections of the public who feel their living standards are actually declining, are certainly threatened.
0: Yeah.
1: That matters above all else.
0: You've
1: got to have policies on other things as well.
0: Yeah. Should she drop those requirements of anyone who wants to stand as a candidate for the Conservative Party at the next election? Are they interfering with good candidates who would appeal to the middle classes? That's the area she's going for.
1: Whether she was wise to state she was doing that, let it get out publicly, I don't know. But
0: she has.
1: It's hardly new for the leader of a political party to insist

0: that the list of approved candidates should not include people who are obviously going to be major rebels on a major item of policy as soon as they get into Parliament if they're successful.
1: Mm. What happens if Andy Burnham calls a snap election, Ken Clark?
0: Well, I don't think he will, but we'll have more confusion thrown into our political world. I'm not sure it'll achieve very much.
1: Are the Conservatives ready?
0: He has a massive parliamentary majority. I think he should disown some of the manifesto problems he has, but it would be an absurd thing for the Prime Minister, with such a huge majority, with places in his hands the power to tackle the problems, if he has the competence and the policies to do it with, to suddenly throw us in back into an election likely to produce a hung parliament, which is the last thing you want at the moment. I actually think Andy Burnham probably agrees with me on that.
1: Yeah. Is the Conservative Party ready for an election?
0: Well, I think he would fight an election, but I agree with those who've been saying very candidly at the conference that I don't think we get an overall majority at the moment. Kemi, having made this splendid start and asserted her own authority and presence, still has a huge job on her hands. It will be an absolutely marvellous achievement if she were to get anything like an overall majority at the next election after the terrible state that we were in when we were thrown out in 1970, in the last time, 2024.
1: 2024. Ken, it's been great to speak to you. As ever, thank you for your counsel. Lord Clark, Ken Clark, Conservative grandee and former Chancellor and Home Secretary. Good to have you on. It is Kate Borsay. It is the evening edition on Times Radio. Coming up, we will head to Gaza. We'll take a look at how the area is doing at the moment. It is, of course, 3 years on since the terror attack on October the 7th. That's next.
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1: It is the evening edition, 20 minutes past eight. Kate Borsay with you here on Times Radio. Now, in the aftermath of the October 7th attacks, Israel's subsequent bombardment and on-the-ground invasion of Gaza has meant that most of the territory has been levelled to rubble. According to the Hamas-run health authority, more than 74,000 people have been killed. In the UK, five people have been arrested today at a pro-Palestine protest outside the Board of Deputies of British Jews in London on the anniversary. Well, Phil Rosenberg, the director of the board, spoke about the protest in London a little earlier.
3: Some of you will know that earlier today, a bunch of the tedious numbskulls who have ruined our city centres for the last few years demonstrated outside the Board of Deputies' offices. There were 5 arrests. Our response is clear. We will not be threatened or intimidated by a small and extremist minority. We will continue undeterred to advocate for the Jewish people here and around the world and to stand up for peace and security for Israelis, Palestinians and the wider Middle East.
1: Well, the Metropolitan Police said they couldn't ban a planned march in central London, but senior government figures branded the march as shameful and urged the organisers to show compassion by exercising their right to protest on a different day. Well, let's speak to Waleed Abdul-Wahab, who is programmes officer at SKT Welfare, an organisation that's been in Gaza for over 10 years. Waleed, thank you for joining us.
9: Thank you.
1: Describe life in Gaza today.
9: So first, I would like to introduce myself. My name is Waleed Abdul-Wahab. I am a Palestinian from Gaza Strip, and I am currently holding a position as a program officer with the SKT Welfare team in Gaza Strip. So about the situation in Gaza Strip, most of the people around the world just saw and they are seeing the news like daily and what's happening in Gaza at the moment from the catastrophic shelling and the people who were displaced, and they are displaced at the moment in the tents, and their life is at the moment unfortunately unbearable, and they are not able to continue to live their life properly, even though after the ceasefire or the truce that happened at the moment, because we are not only talking about the shelling or the people who died in this war, we are talking about the people who are still suffering and struggling after 3 years in a row from this conflict. So at the moment in Gaza Strip, we are facing and we are still facing, unfortunately, the struggles and the suffering out of this war.
1: It is all too easy for us to focus on the politics of the situation. But what is front of mind for people in Gaza, Palestinians in Gaza? What is at the front of their mind at the moment?
9: Actually, if the people in Gaza Strip are thinking about one thing, they are thinking about survival. They don't really care about the politics. They are not politicians at the end. They want to survive. They want to just continue their lives properly as each and everyone is living normally around the world. The people around the world are taking their rights fundamentally, and it's in a really proper way. But the people in Gaza are struggling to get this thing, and I think this is the main thing that they are focusing on, that they do want to feel that they are appreciated as some of their rights that they were deprived from according to this war.
1: Yeah, look, thank you so much for speaking to us. Really appreciate it. That is Waleed Abdul-Wahab, who is Programs Officer at SKT Welfare, an organisation that's been in Gaza for over 10 years. And on tomorrow night's show, after 9:30, we'll be speaking to a surgeon who is regularly in Gaza and will take a walk through the last 3 years or so with our guest and try and get an understanding of life in the territory and its challenges today. It's Kate Borsay. It's the evening edition on Times Radio. Bit of breaking news for you. An octogenarian whose eviction from her home sparked protests leading to a snap election in Spain has died. That's according to the Madrid Tenants Union. Mari Carmen Abascal, who's 87, had been forcibly removed from her Madrid home on a stretcher, sparking tense scenes outside and large-scale protests. But she was later allowed to return to her long-time home, paying a similar rent under a new 8-year contract with the building's owner. Sadly, though, it's been announced today that she has died. It is at the evening edition. It's Kate Borsay with you here now. Russell Brand will stand trial next week on 7 charges of rape, sexual assault and indecent assault. He's pleaded not guilty to each. Every day throughout the trial, Luke Jones will be joined by the investigations correspondent for The Times, Charlotte Wace, and others to dissect the evidence and discuss where the case might go next. With the details of the charges and what we are to expect from next week, host of the Trial of Russell Brand podcast, Luke Jones.
10: Russell Brand is facing 7 criminal charges. It involves 6 female complainants, and the allegations span a 10-year period, so from 1999 to 2009, and it comprises of 3 counts of rape, 3 counts of sexual assault, 1 count of indecent assault. As already said, he's pleaded not guilty to all counts. And of course, under UK law, all of those complainants hold lifetime legal anonymity. And also because of the rules we have here in England and Wales, cameras are strictly prohibited. Any kind of recording in the courtroom is not allowed. So it is by reading about what is happening in the pages of the Times or by listening to our podcast that you'll best be able to find out what is happening each day.
1: Yeah, you are bringing it to life through the medium of audio. What makes this such a fascinating story? Just set this out for us.
10: This is one of the cases. Obviously, there's been a lot of media attention about this. Russell Brand is someone that many people will have heard about and will be interested in. But I think this will also be a fascinating insight into something which we don't necessarily follow in detail as viewers of these stories and listeners to these stories. Namely, what is it like to prosecute and defend a rape and sexual assault case? We're used to reading headlines or snippets or bits of reporting from individual days, but this will be an opportunity, I think, for people to go a lot deeper and actually really hear about the mechanics of how these cases are prosecuted and defended, what evidence exactly is entered, and all the sort of arguments that go along the way as we move through a trial. I think that'll be fascinating because, you know, we are not the United States. We are not used to having trials live streamed on the TV networks and on YouTube. So this really is your best view, short of schlepping all the way down to Southwark Crown Court yourself and queuing up.
1: You'll be doing
10: up
1: all that for us, luckily.
10: Sitting in the press gallery, yeah.
1: It'll be fascinating in terms of an insight, a window into the life of a megastar. He is one of the, or certainly was, one of Britain's best known performers, stand-up comedians, TV presenters.
10: Going all the way back to the late 1990s, people might remember watching him as a stand-up on MTV, presented programmes on there. He was on XFM back in the day, of course, as well. Lots of people might have first become aware of him when he was presenting Big Brother's Big Mouth. That was a sort of spin-off chat show to Big Brother. He presented that between 2004 and 2007. And then, of course, he ended up, you know, doing sell-out comedy tours in 2005 and 2006, presenting programmes on BBC Radio 2. And also, as you say, in terms of being a megastar, he led films. He was in Forgetting Sarah Marshall in 2009, Getting to the Greek in 2010. So he is certainly somebody which lots of us are used to seeing his image and being aware of him.
1: Yeah, he's now a podcaster. He's an online influencer. He's heavily into religion, lives in the United States. So there'll be interest from across the waters on this as well. What is it that is the kind of ultimate aim for you as a journalist, I suppose?
10: I hope we do the story justice because it is one that, as you said, there's a lot of interest with a small eye, but also public interest as well in not only people understanding how this case is prosecuted and defended, but I guess how this whole system works. We live in a world where there is a lot of pressure, financial and otherwise, on the judicial system in England and Wales especially, and I think not a lot of people understand necessarily what goes on through there. We're used to digesting the outcome of it. I don't know if anyone's ever done jury service before. Maybe they have a better view of how these cases work. But I think it will be a real education for people who don't know what happens, because we live in this world where, you know, where, you know, the most we're usually afforded is some text reporting and a sketch from a court artist.
1: It's called The Trial of Russell Brand. It's the new podcast from The Times and The Sunday Times.
10: And there's an episode out already. So if you want a full briefing on everything we can say about the charges and Russell Brand and where we are ahead of the trial actually starting on Monday the 12th, you can listen to that now.
1: And then the first episode from the trial will be Monday evening, Tuesday morning?
10: Exactly, Monday evening. So it's going to be a quick turnaround. We think that court will finish around 4 o'clock. So those of us who are going to be in the courts, you know, actually it's only about a 4-minute walk from Southwark Crown Court, so to our studio here to tape it quickly, and then it'll be available as a podcast and on YouTube.
1: Gosh,
10: as well.
1: They're pretty much on the button, which is great news. Thank you very much, Luke Jones. Good to speak to you.
10: Thank you.
1: Luke Jones there, host of the Trial of Russell Brand podcast. There's an episode up already that you can listen to, and then every day from Monday, or every day that court is sitting from Monday. It's Kate Borsay. It's the evening edition on Times Radio. Coming up, we'll go to Washington for our daily dose of the Trump dump. We'll look at Ohio, where Donald Trump hopes his latest rally will give Republicans an edge come election time next month. Where the Texas Attorney General and Senate hopeful Ken Paxton has put his foot in it, and the topic of Trump and Putin's next telephone call. That's after the news with Rob Mullarkey.
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12: Good evening. Kemi Badenoch is pledging to scrap inheritance tax on family homes and would also allow couples to leave £1 million tax-free. In her speech at the Conservatives' annual conference in Birmingham, she described the tax as one that affects ordinary middle-class families in every corner of our country. Rival parties, however, say the measures would prioritise support for wealthier people. Stephen Millard is a deputy director at the National Institute of Economic and Social Research. Speaking to Times Radio, he assessed how such policies would be funded.
13: In terms of the tax cuts, I mean, the cut on inheritance tax actually isn't that large. It's only £6 billion. And that could reasonably be funded by a very small cut down in the welfare bill.
12: Lawyers for the death row prisoner Krista Pike, who survived two execution attempts last week, say she is angry and confused after she regained consciousness. A US judge has today ordered the state of Tennessee to preserve material evidence, such as shackles and syringes. The man suspected of killing Anne Widdecombe has appeared in court today, charged with preparing acts of terrorism, including against Nigel Farage. Joshua Kerry, who's 28, is accused of researching targets and travelling to the London home of the former UK leader and attempting to gain entry in April of last year. An elderly woman whose eviction from her home sparked nationwide protests over Spain's housing crisis, as well as a political row that triggered early elections, has died. Mari Carmen Abascal, who was 87, was forcibly removed from the apartment where she had lived for more than 70 years because she was unable to afford rent increases. And the head coach of Southampton FC, Tonda Eckert, has avoided an immediate FA ban for last season's Spygate scandal and has instead received a suspended six-week punishment and a fine of £28,000. Eckert was charged with three breaches of the FA's misconduct rules over spying missions ahead of three matches last season, including a playoff semi-final. Don't forget, you can set the Times Radio news briefing as your news service on Alexa.
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0: Nation. It's Kate Borsay. It's Times Radio. Thank you for being with us. It's that time of night as well, where we head to the White House, Washington and beyond for the very latest in US politics. And there's always plenty of stories to furnish ourselves with. This evening, we're joined by the Times Assistant US Editor, David Charter. David, good evening to you.
1: Good afternoon from Washington, D.C.
0: Lovely to have you with us. I gather you've just returned from Ohio. Donald Trump's continuing his tour of the U.S. this week as well, where he's rallying for Republican candidates in the run-up to the midterms next month. He's been in Ohio, too, where U.S. Senator John Husted is taking on Democrat Sherrod Brown, and the Republican gubernatorial candidate Vivek Ramaswamy is up against Amy Acton. Tell us a little bit about your trip, David. What were you focusing your mind on?
1: Yeah, we went to Ohio because it always used to be the proverbial swing state. Bill Clinton won it twice, George Bush won it twice, Obama won it twice. But since the Trump era, it seems to have turned very red. Trump won it by 11 points in 2024. But what we've been seeing in the polling is that the Democrat candidates you just mentioned have got their noses ahead. There's been quite a lot of polling. And so the averages, the Democrat for Senate is up 3.2 points and the Democrat for the governor's mansion is up 4.2 points. So wanted to try and find out what's going on. Is it becoming a swing state again? And I think the answer is that when Trump said he wanted to be on the ballot, he's really getting his wish in Ohio, because from talking to lots of people around the Middletown area, this is the hometown of J.D. Vance, where he grew up, and a lot of people seem to know him or know of him, obviously, in that area, very famous from his book Hillbilly Elegy and all the rest of it. People who are more traditional Republicans who have gone along with the Trump train are now really showing their regrets. And I think they are the ones, as it's not a presidential year, it's not control of the White House that's at stake. They're the ones who are going to cast protest votes and not just sit on their hands. I think they're going to vote certainly for the Democrats' Senate candidate, Sherrod Brown. He's a former senator who lost in the Trump wave in 2024. He's trying to get his seat back. Certainly, I think he's got his nose ahead because of floating voters and traditional Republicans who have had enough with Trump. Mm. That was the message that was coming across pretty loud and clear, actually.
0: The governor race is pretty ugly. I was just reading a write-up of it. If you listen to the attack ads, much of which are quite vicious, really, you might think one candidate is a con artist and the other one's a drunk, David. This is a pretty feisty race between these two.
1: Millions of dollars are being spent on these TV ads, and a lot of people were telling me they're just turning off the TV now. They've just had enough. But Vivek Ramaswamy, his name may be familiar because he's a young guy who ran quite a lively campaign in the Republican primary in 2024. Well, he's come home to Ohio to try and become the governor. But he's being highlighted for running the pharmaceutical companies that made him wealthy, being accused of a pump and dump schemes for hopeless drugs that were no-hoper drugs, basically, that weren't ever going to perhaps work, allegedly, and conning people, allegedly, into investing millions of dollars into making him a fortune while losing their shirts. And then Amy Acton, who's a Democrat, well, she's being accused of being violent and an alleged drug taker, dating back to one police complaint in 2019 when police were called to her home for a domestic dispute. So it's got really ugly, as you say. It just highlights, I think, how much pressure is on for this seat, simply because, as I said at the opening, really, that Ohio was so known as a swing state. It's iconic, really. And if it was to be recaptured by the Democrats, that would be seen as just yet another indication that we're moving into the pro-Trump era and perhaps back to business as normal with Ohio as a swing state again.
0: Yeah, very interesting. Trump's heading to Texas this evening ahead of Alabama at the weekend, both considered classic Republican states. Does he still pull in big crowds at the rallies that he's doing, David? Is that support still locked in for him?
1: I think the crowds are waning a little. I was at the Dallas convention, which he called the Special Midterms Convention. And there's a very enthusiastic crowd, but it never at any point filled the hall, which was of the order of, would have taken of the order of about 12,000 or perhaps less, because about a quarter of it was curtained off for behind the stage and around the stage for media places around the back of the hall. So they didn't get the big crowd they wanted there. And we've seen that recently at some of his recent events, one of them was in a school, a large school hall, but nevertheless a school hall. It wouldn't have been the type of venue that Trump would have wanted to play even as recently as 2024. So I do think there's signs that people are staying away even when they've got the chance to go and see him. But the crowd that goes is the hardcore. They're very enthusiastic.
0: I've mentioned Texas and the state's Attorney General, Ken Paxton, who's also the Republican candidate in a competitive Senate race, has been recorded admitting in private that rising fuel prices as a result of Donald Trump's Iran war were hurting his party before the midterms.
2: The war is gas prices, it's diesel. When it's over $6 a gallon of diesel, I mean, we have a lot of trucks that are diesel. People are feeling that pinch. So I'd say that's probably the biggest problem, and that push out the food prices and everything else, everything that's bumping or falling. So that's by far our biggest problem.
0: Yeah, the biggest problem being gas prices. It's not tariffs, it's the war, it's gas prices, it's diesel in that audio recording. It's been shared by the news website Axios. When it's over $6 per gallon for diesel, people are feeling the pinch, Paxton said. Now, Trump's, you know, he's tried to change the narrative around affordability, hasn't he, in recent weeks, insisting that his administration has done more to lower everyday prices for Americans than Democrats. But this will hurt Donald Trump, won't it? Especially, you know, from a state such as Texas, and you know, from Ken Paxton too. Who, well, I don't know. He's no stranger to getting himself into trouble, is he?
1: I think it will irk Donald Trump more than hurt him, because he's gone all in for Ken Paxton, who's pretty unpopular even with Republicans in Texas. After all, he was impeached in 2023 for allegedly dodgy dealings. And this is when his infidelities were first mentioned, I think, in the public arena, even though his wife at the time, Angela Paxton, was supportive and sat with him. And what we've seen in this election is now that Angela Paxton is divorcing Ken over his latest infidelity, alleged. She's alleged, she called it, she's filed for divorce on biblical grounds. That even she has come out with a TV advert supporting his race, saying that it's not about individuals, it's about getting the team across the line.
0: And that is extraordinary,
1: isn't it? She's still a Republican state senator.
0: David, I mean, it is extraordinary to think of something similar happening here in the UK, to have the estranged wife of... you know, someone who wants to go up. Well, he's the Republican candidate in the Senate race, the state's attorney general. To have his estranged wife, you know, make a TV advert like this in his defence is it's bonkers, isn't it?
1: She doesn't actually mention his name. if you listen carefully to the advert, it is an advert for her soon to be ex-husband, who was widely photographed in the tabloid media in America going on holiday to Europe this summer with another woman. This is the guy that Trump's got behind because Paxton, who spoke at the rally on January the 6th, the famous rally before the riot at the Capitol, was all in with the Trump administration, the first Trump administration, and helped bring a lot of those cases, those election cases, to try and get the election overturned in 2020. So he's been at the really at the center of Trump world, if you like. So Trump helped him to see off the incumbent senator who was a little more popular with Texans and probably would have had an easier ride of it to get reelected. And of course, what's happened now is that the Republicans have already spent, I believe, over $100 million on advertising to try and boost Ken Paxton. And it's a very strong, against a very strong challenge from a Democrat called James Tallarico, who's caught the imagination a bit of, I think, of independent voters in Texas who are giving him a look, and the polling suggests that Tallarico is ahead.
0: All right, let's move on to international matters. Donald Trump has said he'll speak to Vladimir Putin soon about the death of a lab worker at a plague research center in Siberia. Russian officials say they're investigating the cause of the 28-year-old's death and have not confirmed that the suspected disease is the pneumonic plague. They insist there's no risk of an epidemic. Asked just a few hours ago whether the leak could be a bioweapon, Trump had this response.
3: Well, we don't think so. We're going to find out soon enough, but we don't think so. And if you listen to them, it's under control. You know, people have said that before about other things. So we hope it is very sophisticated, very smart. And they're saying it's very much under control. So we hope not.
0: Is this reassuring that Donald Trump is involving himself in this story, or is this distracting?
1: Well, we're not getting much information, and the State Department has actually tried to get the information by issuing a demarche, a strict request, if you like, through official channels, and they've had nothing back from the Russians, who said they hadn't even seen the request. And in fact, there's been a call set up between Trump and Putin, apparently, according to the Americans, but not according to the Russians. And Trump said, well, that's understandable because today it's Putin's birthday, so it's going to be later. I don't think it's that reassuring. There is a slight feeling of deja vu with the way that COVID emerged, but it doesn't seem to be in that league. But Americans are hoping for a bit more information as quickly as possible.
0: David, thank you for being with us. Really appreciate it. David Charter, who is the assistant US editor of The Times. You can read David's work at thetimes.com and in the paper, and of course the work of the wider US team every day online and in the newspaper. David, great to speak to you. Thank you, David Charter. It's Kate Borsay. It's the evening edition on Times Radio. There's a fantastic offer, by the way, for Times readers. You can get two fantastic paperbacks for only £15. The Times Bookshop is choosing award-winning fiction and non-fiction. 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Coming up, we'll take a dip inside tomorrow's paper. What treasures will await? You'll have to wait and see. That's next.
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0: It is Kate Borsay. It's the evening edition on Times Radio. Thank you for being with us. It's the time of night when we have a peek inside tomorrow's Times. In the paper tomorrow, the Egyptian sculpture that has inspired the Oscar statuette, a daily pill that heralds a new era of treatment for Parkinson's disease, and the self-proclaimed migrant hunters that are targeting small boats and clashing with French police. Cormac Connolly-Smith is the homepage editor for the Times.
12: So listeners will no doubt be very familiar with those scenes that have become depressingly more regular on the South Coast, these groups of people turning up to ports such as Gosport, we saw earlier this week, protesting against migrants being landed. What we can actually reveal in the paper is that this is also happening in France, and actually many of the same characters are involved. So France has been forced to issue entry bans to 10 British nationals for what they say inciting violence and hatred. Some of these names will be familiar to listeners who have been following the coverage. So Daniel Thomas is one of those who has been banned. Danny Tomo, famously.
0: Patriot Platform,
12: who pleaded not guilty last month after a boat was slashed in the English Channel. They also include Anthony Barnes, a YouTuber who goes by the online moniker A Audits. He's not only banned from France, but he's also banned from Surrey, intriguingly enough, for his involvement in protests last year around the, if listeners remember, the Epping Hotel where they were going to house asylum seekers. Dec Lee, who is, like Danny Tomo, also involved with the Patriot Platform movement, and Ashley Griffith, who is another YouTuber. These men have been travelling to France. They've been filming themselves harassing migrants on the beaches as they sort of prepare to board these small boats. They've also been filmed shouting at police, shouting that police aren't doing their job properly. They've actually footage of them clashing with officers who are patrolling those beaches. It's interesting as well, why are they doing this? Well, obviously they're saying they're doing it to deter people from making that crossing. But it's also very lucrative for them. They are filming these incidents and putting them on YouTube, which is, of course, monetized for them. So that's making a tidy bit of profit there. So it's a really fascinating look at the issue.
0: Yeah, look, the reporting here continues with reports of what these men have been up to over there. You talked about harassing police, harassing migrants. It alleges, this is an aid organisation working in France, Utopia 56, alleges that one British activist said, "I don't speak to black people," and had been going around tents at night, waking up people up to shout, "You're not welcome." Now look, you know, these guys are making their voices known on this side of the channel. And on the other side of the channel, there is a bit of context there that the questions asked often, are the French police doing enough? We're giving them money to police the beaches. We know that there are certain rules with regards to when migrants are on boats and how the French police can intervene, how the French Coast Guard can do that. But this will not help at all. I can totally imagine how their followers, though, think it's a great idea. Because if you can't have any success, or if you've made your point on the British side, why not make your point on the French side as well? Danny Thomas, who's been banned from France, is a persistent fellow, isn't he? He travelled instead to Belgium after being banned from France. He was detained by police and returned to Heathrow, where he was again detained before being allowed to continue his journey. So they are on watch by the authorities. They call themselves migrant hunters. The bus they travel in is called a battle bus, with one person nicknaming it the MIG Hunter. Yes. Okay, all right, let's move on to, hopefully, a huge advancement in treatment for Parkinson's disease.
12: So an incredible story from Rhys Blakely. Scientists have developed a daily pill, which they say will treat the symptoms of Parkinson's disease, but an entirely new way to existing treatments. So what is Parkinson's disease? Obviously, many listeners will know. They might know someone who's been affected by it. It's a brain condition that is actually develops when the nerve cells that make dopamine, which helps the brain control movement, you also might know it as the kind of the happy drug, are gradually lost. Now, as dopamine levels fall, your movement becomes slower, stiffer, and you can develop that kind of telltale tremor. Now, how is it treated? Well, there's a treatment already existing called levodopa, which was transformative when it came out in the 1960s. That's actually converted by the body into dopamine. The aim is to replace some of what the brain has lost. But the downside is that your body becomes gradually used to those dosages of dopamine, so they sort of stop working as effectively. It can also have quite unreliable side effects. It could. It actually sort of makes your those tremors even worse at times, and you also have what is known as off periods when the dose wears off and the symptoms return. Now, this new drug, which is being marketed as selonjapras, it significantly reduces the amount of time patients have those off symptoms for. It targets an entirely different part of the brain, which means it kind of sidesteps that whole issue of the dopamine wearing off and your body becoming used to it. In the trial, they found that those taking this new drug experienced 37 minutes less off time each day and 94 minutes less off time than before the trial began. So it's, you know, really exciting things, and it could open up a whole new pathway to treatment.
0: And now let's talk about the Oscars, shall we? The Oscar statuette and where it came from. There's been some new learning.
12: Yeah, so Hollywood loves a history mystery. Think of the Da Vinci Code. And this might be, you know, perhaps the ultimate Hollywood history mystery. So the Oscar trophy, which is often described as a knight holding a crusader's sword standing on a reel of film. Over 3,000 have been issued since the awards began in 1927, but nobody is ever really quite sure what the original model was. It was designed by Cedric Gibbons, who is himself a Hollywood art director in the early days of film. Now, he went to his grave in the 1960s, never revealing what the link was, why this, you know, why he came up with this very iconic statue idea. And a small ancient Egyptian bronze artifact has emerged that may finally give a clue. So it's of the god Ptah, which is spelled P-T-A-H. He is the god of artisans, appropriately enough. And it is now believed that this statue belonged to William Randolph Hearst, who many listeners will know was a press baron and was himself heavily involved in the early days of Hollywood. He was also a very good friend of Cedric Gibbons, who would have been visiting William Randolph Hearst's castle, San Simeon, where this statue was on display. So, you know, you're starting to think the links are adding up. Now, it's emerged for sale in a London antiquities dealer who has done some digging. Now, we know that the statue was originally owned by a Conservative MP, Lord Amherst. He was forced to sell off his collection in 1921, and it then vanishes for 20 years. It re-emerges in a collection owned by the Hungarian-born dealer Ernest Brummer. But recent research suggests that in between that time, it was owned by Hearst. Research into the archive revealed that Brummer actually bought it from Hearst's archive himself.
0: Fascinating. There's lots more as we work through the tale of what might have inspired the Oscar statuette in the paper tomorrow, with pictures, I'm sure, as well. Cormac Connolly-Smith, thank you so much for being with us. All stories online at thetimes.com. If they're not there just yet, they soon will be. And of course, all are in tomorrow's paper. Cormac is the homepage editor for The Times. Cheers.
12: Great, thank you.
0: Call back Connolly-Smith there.
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0: It is 9 o'clock. It's Kate Borsay. It's the evening edition. Thanks for being with us. Coming up, we'll dig further into Kemi Badenoch's conference speech. What do our panellists make of it? Did she do a good job on, well, standing up for what she believes in what Englishness is? And are her economic friendly policies aimed at middle class families vote winners? We'll discuss today's pro-Palestinian demonstrations in London, held on the third anniversary of the October 7th attacks. And finally, would you ever bring a pet bird along to a restaurant, bar, or party? party, the fascinating tale of the aristocrat Lady Martha Sitwell. All of that with our columnists, with our reviewers. The columnist for the iPaper, Yasmin Alibi-Brown, and the Conservative commentator, LBM Ancona. That is after the news with Rob Malarkey.
13: Case, thank you. Good evening. Kemi Badenoch says she would scrap inheritance tax for family homes as she appeared to place the economy at the heart of her plans for a Conservative government. Addressing her party's conference in Birmingham today, the Conservative leader said the levy was supposed to be a tax on the super wealthy, but now had an impact on ordinary middle-class people in all corners of our country. She also announced plans that would enable couples to leave an additional £1 million tax-free to their families. The Times' chief political correspondent, Aubrey Allegretti, says it's no surprise that today's speech was headlined by the economy.
14: There are lots of sort of middle to high earning voters who feel quite squeezed, and there were quite explicit messages in her conference speech where she was saying people who are professional workers, but they are not in the sort of traditional sense rich, and the sort of top category of people that were designed to be hit by some of those big high thresholds that inflation has over the years, along with fiscal drag and freezing of those thresholds, pushed many more millions of people into.
13: A judge in the US says she will order the state of Tennessee to preserve all relevant evidence in the failed execution of a death row inmate. Krista Pike, who's 50, regained consciousness after two failed attempts to execute her by lethal injection last week. The convicted murderer is believed to be the only person to have survived after being injected with lethal drugs. Pike's defense lawyer Luke Enan told the court the same thing, however, is likely to happen again if there is a renewed attempt to execute his client by lethal injection.
15: As I said repeatedly, we have not asked the state to turn over any evidence at this point, only demanding that they preserve it so that her lawyers, experts, and the public can learn what really happened. Today's hearing was about transparency, about why Krista, the courts, the media, and the public should not simply take the state's word about what happened.
13: The suspected killer of Anne Widdecombe has appeared in court today, charged with a terror plot against Nigel Farage. Joshua Kerry, who's 28, is accused of an attempted break-in at the home of the Reform UK leader a year before Ms. Widdecombe's death. The Metropolitan Police made 11 arrests across London, including 5 for inciting racial hatred outside the Board of Deputies of British Jews. Demonstrators clashed with police at protests in the capital on the third anniversary of the October 7th attacks on Israel by Hamas. An elderly woman whose eviction sparked nationwide protests over Spain's housing crisis, as well as a political row that triggered early elections, has died. Mari Carmen Abascal, who was 87, was forcibly removed on a stretcher from the apartments in Madrid where she had lived for more than 70 years because she was unable to afford rent increases. The company that owned the property later offered to allow her to return at a lower rent, but she was unable to sign the agreements because she had been admitted to hospital. And Sir Kevin Sinfield says his late friend and teammate Rob Burrow would be laughing, but enormously proud after he received a knighthood at Windsor Castle. The former England rugby league captain, who has raised more than £11 million for motor neurone disease charities, was honoured for his services to the MND community and sport.
16: I'm delighted to receive the award, but it's on behalf of the MND community. I think just incredibly proud of the way people have come together and fought. Obviously, Rob is never far from the mind, and the Burrow family, and then the M&D families we've met over the last 6 or 7 years.
13: Burrow died in 2024 after living with motor neurone disease for a little over 4 years. For a roundup of the news on demand, subscribe to the Times Radio News Briefing on any podcast platform.
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0: It is that time of night again. It's Kate Borsay. It's the evening edition on Times Radio. Thank you for your company this evening. Tonight, we're joined by two special guests to run through some of the big stories of the day. Let's get some opinions, some analysis, some context. This evening, we're welcoming the columnist for the iPaper, Yasmin Alibi Brown. Yasmin, good evening.
1: Good evening.
0: And the Conservative commentator and associate fellow at the centre-right think tank Bright Blue, Albie Amancona. Good evening, Albie.
2: Good evening.
0: Lovely to have you both with us. The original partnership is back in the house.
1: It was, thank you for that.
0: Well, allowing it's lovely to have you both on. It certainly is. And I'm intrigued, actually, because our variety of topics this evening means that I'm sure we're going to get different opinions from both of you. And look, Albie, it's been a big few days in Birmingham as a Conservative commentator. I'm not sure if you went to Birmingham, but there's a lot to say, really, about the Conservative Party and its leader at the moment. Kemi Badenoch not wrapping up the annual conference with her keynote speech today. In an interview yesterday, the Tory leader was asked about comments made by defector Suella Braverman, who stated she considers herself British of Asian ethnicity rather than English. Badenoch rejected those claims and doubled down on her response during her address.
3: I don't want to live in a country run by people who threaten journalists, who call veterans traitors, and debate whether my mixed race children are English. I don't want to explain to my son, when we're watching our brilliant England team play football, that some people don't think our black players are English. I remember back in the day when Ian Wright and John Barnes were playing, nobody was questioning whether they were English. We certainly didn't have sitting MPs questioning whether they were English. We must not let these people take us backwards. That is not the country we are. Reform MPs are openly questioning people's identity. They are not like us. We are not like them. We are different. We are the Conservative Party.
0: Well, elsewhere in her speech, Badenoch set out her vision for government, pledging to halve national insurance for young workers, slash the deficit, and the headline announcement, removing inheritance tax on family homes, and then enabling couples to leave an additional £1 million tax-free to their families. She also made a direct appeal to former Conservative voters who switched to Reform UK, insisting her party is now united and ready to present a clear economic alternative to Labour. The former Chancellor and Conservative peer, Lord Ken Clark, gave us his verdict.
4: One of the things we've lacked in recent years is someone who looks as though she has authority, is competent, sounds very common sense and has the political skills to present herself. I mean, Keir Starmer is a perfectly nice, intelligent man, but he completely lacked any political abilities. But Kemi being a rather surprising choice for the Conservative leadership when she was elected has now reached a stage where the party are obviously completely, completely behind her. She got a rapturous reception. And I think of the leading political figures, she is the one who now stands out as looking, sounding, behaving like a prime minister in waiting.
0: She also ruled out a pact with Reform, calling them a circus, saying standards matter. There was a big positioning of party unity from Kemi Badenoch as well, which I think it's fair to say we've not always seen in previous conferences. Albert, let's come to you first of all. Do you want to pick up on the overall sense of it? Or should we talk about Kemi Badenoch's impassioned words on whether ethnic minorities are English or British?
2: Well, I arrived back from Birmingham earlier on today. I was actually there in the conference centre for the speech, and I was in Birmingham from Sunday night right up until this afternoon. So I was able to really soak in the vibes at the Conservative Party conference. And overall, I would say the Tories faithful are feeling quite positive. They're feeling quite happy with Kemi Badenoch, their leader, and that happiness was certainly expressed, I think, during her conference speech earlier on today. Personally, I thought it was a very good speech. The hall itself, I think one of the biggest responses was not just when she announced that she wanted to scrap inheritance tax on passing down family homes, but also when she made her comments really rebuking Suella Braverman for the comments that she had made a couple of times now about Englishness and whether or not she, as a person who is British Asian, can be English. She doesn't think she can be English. Kemi Badenoch takes a different point of view, pointing to her mixed-race children, saying she doesn't want to live in a country where there are people telling them that they can't be English because of their skin colour. So really creating some clear blue water between the Conservative Party and the Reform Party. And I think that's very welcome.
0: Yasmin, do you think Kemi Badenoch leaving those right-leaning voters to reform and instead focusing on the middle classes, based on what you've heard from her today?
1: Well, I'm not sure that she was really focused. I must say, she got a better speechwriter and her delivery is better. And she didn't sound so tetchy and irritable. But, you know, she has got rid of a lot of people who disagreed with her in her party. So it's not a very broad church. This English-British thing I'm always very torn on. Because on the one hand, I've never felt English. I've felt British. But I know my children might have different views. Certainly they support England. But in times we are in now, where the English flag is deliberately used as a provocation and a message to people of colour, I think Suella Braverman once again has stepped into a swamp and is dragging the whole political world down with her. So in that sense, I'm glad...
0: How so? Go on.
1: Kemi Badenoch said what she said.
0: Yeah.
1: But I
0: just expand on that swamp comment. How so?
1: Well, because we are living, I mean, I've written my column today

0: real citizen. That is always the beginning of this journey. So it's not a neutral thing now. It's not just a personal thing, as Kemi Badenoch says. There's real political urgency in this debate. So Suella raised it at a really terrible time. So I'm glad she took her on. Where, of course, I completely despaired of her and her Tory party was, of course, they're now serving the best off in our country, not the least well off.
1: Yeah, does that concern you, favouring the rich over struggling families, Albie?
2: The argument that Kemi Badenoch and the Conservatives would make is that actually the policy platform that they are putting forward, it's not just a policy platform for the wealthier people in society. Even indeed during her speech today, she said there was something for everyone. She wants to bring down energy prices, for example. She wants to reduce the regulation on housing so it could be up to £50,000 cheaper to buy a home. She really is looking at wholesale economic reform. She wants to spend £10 billion extra on defence, on this Iron Dome, but that announcement didn't quite go as well as I think she was saying.
1: It's a Britannia shield.
2: But the point is that I think that's something for everyone. What is it called? Britannia Dome, something like that?
1: It's the Britannia shield.
2: Britannia
1: definitely shield. Definitely not an Iron Dome. But I mean, look, where she wants to spend money, abolishing stamp duty, she wants to get rid of the mansion tax, inheritance tax that affects 5% of people. She wants to get rid of the cliff edge for earners of over £100,000 on childcare. You know, much of those policies, stamp duty aside, which affects all people who are fortunate enough to buy a home. That doesn't always mean struggling families, by the way. But those spends are clearly not for struggling families.
2: Well, she's also pledged to cut national insurance contributions on younger workers.
1: To get, yes, to get young people back into work. But that's not a struggling family. That's trying to address something different, which is the huge number.
2: Well, with respect, if a young person can't get a job... If a young person can't get a job, then they are struggling and they're part of a family that might be struggling through it with them. I think there was something for everyone in Kemi's speech today, and there was something for everyone at the Conservative Party conference. The big policy announcement, yes, it was on inheritance tax, but there was a lot more in there. She spoke about the fact that she wanted to cut about £70 billion from public spending, slash the deficit by £35 billion, get the economy back growing. So, yes, there are headline policy announcements on inheritance tax, on the mansion tax, on the childcare for higher earners. But those are not the only policies that have been announced. Those are just the policies that the media seems to have been most excited about.
1: Low tax, low spend, there's no doubt about it. What do you make, Yasmin, of her sort of leader of the ship type thing? She said, she spoke to DB News, she said, we're under new management. There's a new captain. There's a new coach. There's a new owner. Effectively, which is all me. There's no doubt she's a strong solo operator. There's no doubt her polling is very strong. But is this in danger of becoming a party just about one person? This,
0: yeah, I think
1: everything
0: she
1: is me.
0: She sees herself as a black Mrs. Thatcher. She often presents herself as that, and nothing wrong with that. If Miss Margaret Thatcher was her heroine, fair enough. But actually, if Margaret Thatcher was in charge now, it's a very different country. And what we've now, we are one of the most unequal societies in Europe. She never once mentioned equality. Not once. Not once. Even if she had said, we will, you know, train people from poor families to become entrepreneurs or whatever. They did not exist for Kemi Badenoch. What was interesting, though, her speech was good. It came across as confident, it was funny and all that. But, you know, it's a PR on her own behalf. There was nothing to address the severe. And then to say, you know, Brexit is a kind of betrayal again, and we will, if Labour and Lib Dems, whoever, go for it or move closer to Europe, we'll cancel that. I mean, it's just so retrograde, some of that.
1: Well, that is where she needs to be careful if she's going after the middle classes, the ones who may have turned to the Lib Dems or even to Labour, is that they tend to support Brexit. They're not aligned on necessarily...

0: necessarily the most important things in the world being leaving the ECHR. They might be worried about the pledge to scrap the net zero target. So there's a little bit of difference there that could cause a rub, definitely. Look, we'll leave that there. When we come back, I want to discuss the pro-Palestine marches that took place in the UK today, in London predominantly. We'll do that with Albie Amankona and Yasmin Alibi-Brown. Stay with us. It's the Evening Edition.
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0: It is Kate Borsay. It's the Evening Edition on Times Radio with Albie Amankona and Yasmin Alibi-Brown. Now, police in London have made 11 arrests today after clashes broke out during pro-Palestinian demonstrations on the third anniversary of the October 7th Hamas attacks, including 5 people detained for inciting racial hatred outside the Board of Deputies of British Jews. With student walkouts taking place nationwide, University Chief Executive Vivian Stern urged protesters to remember the date marks a brutal attack on innocent people, as senior government figures branded the timing shameful. Well, earlier today, Phil Rosenberg, who is president of the Board of Deputies of British Jews, addressed the protests in London during a vigil marking the anniversary of the attacks.
12: Some of you will know that earlier today, a bunch of the tedious numbskulls who have ruined our city centres for the last few years demonstrated outside the Board of Deputies' offices. There were 5 arrests. Our response is clear. We will not be threatened or intimidated by a small and extremist minority. We will continue undeterred to advocate for the Jewish people here and around the world, and to stand up for peace and security for Israelis, Palestinians and the wider Middle East.
0: Phil Rosenberg there. Albie, look, what is happening in Gaza and to Palestinians, with anyone's eyes, is a tragedy. It's very tough. Is it right to have a pro-Palestine march on the anniversary of the October 7th attacks?
13: Personally, I think it's pretty poor taste to have a pro-Palestine march today, of all days, on October 7th, 3 years after that awful day, where over 1,000 innocent Israelis were killed by Hamas terrorists. It was the biggest violent impact against Jews since the Holocaust. So this is a very sad day for the Jewish community here in the United Kingdom, but also across the world. And normally I am defending pro-Palestine protests. I think that the freedom to be able to protest is important, but I don't think today is the right day to be doing that. I think there are probably other days that would be more appropriate. Today, we should be thinking about all of those who lost their lives on that awful day, October 7th, 2023.
0: West Streeting, the Defence Secretary, called the protests shameful. Lucy Powell, the Education Secretary, of course, many of these protests involve university students. She'd previously urged students to show compassion and protest on another day. Police said they couldn't ban the marches. They did impose strict conditions on them. Yasmin, where is your head on this?
4: Well, I am absolutely committed to the Palestinian cause. I've been on several marches and vigils, and this is a stain upon us all, that the killings and oppression and completely out of proportion reactions to what happened on the 7th of October 3 years ago, that even Piers Morgan thinks it is. But I absolutely agree with Albie. To march on a day like this was not just poor taste, or it was cruel. It was unkind. And Palestinian supporters should be better than this. It's an own goal. It'll have put off several thousands of people. And what did it achieve? I mean, I really am behind the Palestinian cause. But this was not, it was just, remember the pain people felt and are feeling. And show that this, we can be better than other people. And they've let themselves down. And Peter Tatchell said the same, I think. And we are really adamant supporters of Palestine.
0: Why did they decide to do it then?
4: Let's just
0: get into the head. I mean, these are largely students. There are, of course, you know, Jewish students who might feel this is in particularly poor taste as well. But here you have students exercising their right to protest. What would they say are their reasons for doing it? Why they should be able to do it, protest in this way on this day, Yasmin?
4: I just don't know. I don't know, because whenever I've been on marches, you know, and a lot of my Jewish friends are there, one of the things I always felt about it is there was some moral integrity when you walked up there, because there were people, you know, particularly among British Jews, who were finding it very hard, because there were friends and family who hated what they were doing, being out with the marchers. And there were all kinds of problems, but at the same time, there was a kind of moral authority there. And what they did today has really diminished that.
0: Yeah, look, I mean, just listening to that clip from Phil Rosenberg, who's been on this show several times, president of the Board of Deputies of British Jews, he described those protesters as tedious numbskulls.
4: I don't think that was good language, actually. Students are often, what they do is, you know, I was there when I was a radical student, but it's all got so serious now with Palestine, Israel, that we all of us should be so careful.
0: And you're right about the language. Near Russell Square, the Palestinian, the pro-Palestine protesters were met by counter-protesters holding Israeli flags, chanting, "Terrorist supporters off our streets," and scumbags were directed at them as well. So, look, although I think we're probably in agreement, not the right day, not the right time, not the right thing to do, it does highlight again the divisions that this continues to cause, Albie.
13: There are huge divisions, but I don't think protesting on today of all days is going any way to heal those divisions whatsoever. And I can't help but think that there might have been some people on those protests who were adamant that they must go out today and protest of all days, actually wanted to cause pain and harm to the British Jewish community. And I don't think that we can completely eliminate that motivation as well. I can't really think of why you would go out and protest for the Palestinian cause today. Today is just not the right day. Do it tomorrow, do it at the weekend, do it next week. But today, that's not what today is meant to be about. Today is about October the 7th, and that is where our minds should be focused on.
4: But I do think, you know, we should be careful not to mix anti-Jewish hatred or feelings with anti-Zionist feelings. They're different things. And I think one of the disturbing things has been in this last year particularly, is that those Jewish people actually who came out and said stuff about Palestine, and remember what's happening there, remember what's happening there, were being attacked by their own people. Now, this happens to me as a Muslim whenever I'm being critical of something Muslims do. You know, you get a real wash of anger at you.
0: From within.
4: So the divisiveness goes in so deep now.
0: Yeah. Okay, let's finish on this.
14: How's your crazy bird?
15: She's fabulous.
16: Peggy is such a diva. Yeah, it's like living with Mariah Carey, if Mariah Carey could fly. I mean, she's fabulous and feral.
0: Well, that was Lady Martha Stillwell. Sitwell, on Ladies of London, talking about her pet magpie, Hecate. The aristocrat has revealed in the Times that she frequently takes her beloved birds to bars, restaurants and parties. It raises the question, is this only accepted because she's a flamboyant aristocrat? This is pure eccentric Britishness at its finest. Or should taking a bird to a restaurant be a complete no-no, no matter who you are? Yasmin.
4: Well, I don't know if this story is true or not.
0: It is.
4: Brilliant fiction.
0: Here is an aristocrat who carries her magpie on her shoulders and goes to social events.
4: Magpies are really quite vicious creatures. So that would be my first point. If you take such a, you know, the magpie, wonderful, handsome, whatever it is, you know, you're taking it to a place with a lot of food and a lot of people. It just turns my head. I don't know what I think about it, but I think it is part of being in that class, really, the eccentric.
0: She's allowed to get away with it.
4: She's allowed to get away with it.
0: She was banned from Nobu, LB.
4: Was she?
0: Yeah. She says Hecate's three main passions were booze, boys and bathing. Sometimes she bathes two or three times a day. Is that normal for a magpie? I've no idea. I've no experience of this. LB, would you welcome Lady Martha Sitwell with her magpie Hecate if you were holding one of your soirees?
13: Only because I'm a big fan of Lady Martha Sitwell. I did actually watch Ladies of London, The New Reign, and Yasmin, I can tell you, it absolutely is a true story. In fact, Hecate, the bird who has now sadly passed away, she drowned in a bin, if you read the article.
0: Oh, she drowned in a bin?
13: She's actually one of the more interesting characters on Ladies of London, and the bird just makes the entire show, and Lady Martha Sitwell is a complete delight. How will she ever get over being banned from Nobu? That's the question. I think the sushi's a bit overpriced.
4: How old is she, may I ask?
13: I'd rather go to Wasabi. I think she's in her mid-50s, early to mid-50s.
4: Okay, all right. I shall watch it.
0: She's a handsome lady.
4: I will watch it.
0: Yeah. Has she got any plans to replace Hecate? If Hecate's been such a success, it doesn't say, does it?
13: I'm not sure. I do know, because I follow her on Instagram, that she was very upset when Hecate died, and there are a number of Instagram reels that she posted. I think in one of them she might have even been crying, if I remember correctly. So she was really quite close and attached to this bird. And Lady Martha, if you're listening, you have my full sympathies and support.
0: Which was given the bird by someone who approached her on Instagram. It came after a really bad time for her. Her darling dog succumbed to cancer, a breakup in COVID. Her mother was diagnosed with motor neurone disease. My last mighty horse of a lifetime, she says. General Winston died suddenly. My mother followed him 6 months later. This bird sort of, you know, rescued her from the depths of the doldrums, Yasmin, it seems.
4: Yes, but you know, they can be quite vicious outside our bedroom. Two or three months ago, we found three tiny, tiny, tiny new birds, and we couldn't identify them. And they were dead. They'd fallen from some nest, we thought. But no, it was a magpie who had taken them and dropped them into this area, and then they waited till they died, and then it was eating them. They're very vicious creatures.
0: Well,
4: sorry to spoil the evening.
0: Well. No, clearly Hecate wasn't. I need to read more into her sad passing.
13: But actually, she actually, in her house in Ladies of London, she used to have to walk around with almost sort of those glasses that builders wear to protect her eyes, because she said that often Hecate would try and peck her eyes out. So her house, she called it the grottage, and she'd walk around with these sort of protective glasses on, and there was kind of bird poo all over the walls because the bird would just defecate.
0: No, I am no longer into this.
13: It wasn't exactly a luxury torture experience for Lady Martha, I don't think.
0: OK, all right. Well, is this true British eccentricity at its finest, or just absolutely bonkers? You can read it for yourself, by the way. The piece by Martha Sitwell is in the paper. It's quite long, but it is certainly an account and a half. It takes you on a journey all the way through. Find that at thetimes.com with your digital subscription. Thank you to both of you. Really lovely to hear from you. LBM Ancona, thank you to you. Yasmin Alibi Brown, thank you to you. It's Kate Borsay. It's the evening edition on Times Radio. Coming up, the Times columnist Edward Lucas gives us a sneak peek at his piece. Gives us a sneak preview of his piece in tomorrow's paper. It's on Kaliningrad, Russia's isolated exclave. It's nestled between Poland and Lithuania. We'll find out why he describes it as Moscow's Achilles heel. And we'll discuss the latest from the ongoing civil war in Yemen. First, though, the news with Rob Mullarkey.
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17: Good evening. Kemi Badenoch is pledging to abolish inheritance tax on family homes and is promising that voters will be better off under the Conservatives. In her speech to the party's annual conference, the Conservative leader argued that people should be able to keep more of what they own. A Conservative government would also allow a couple to leave an additional £1 million tax-free to their children. Rival parties, however, say the measures would prioritise support for wealthier people, a claim that was rejected on Times Radio by the Shadow Home Secretary Chris Philp.
18: The savings we've identified, they now add up to £71 billion a year, and some of those will be spent on tax cuts. For example, scrapping stamp duty on your first residential property, cutting national insurance for young people, and the inheritance tax reduction as well.
17: The legal team representing a death row inmate who survived two lethal injections say she is angry and confused after regaining consciousness. Lawyers for the convicted murderer, Krista Pike, delivered an update on her condition after a hearing at which a judge ordered the state of Tennessee to preserve all evidence in the failed execution. A lawyer for the state says the Tennessee Supreme Court must decide whether a new order to execute Pike will be presented. The family of a GP to the royal family who was allegedly killed by her husband have paid tribute to her generous and loving nature. Mark Kane, who's 45, today appeared in court charged with the murder of Dr. Hannah Terry. Norwich Magistrates Court heard she was bludgeoned to death at their home near the Sandringham estate as she hosted a children's sleepover. And an elderly Spanish woman whose eviction from her home prompted a political row that triggered early elections has died. Mari Carmen Abascal, who was 87, was forcibly removed from the apartment where she had lived since 1956 because she was unable to afford rent increases. She became a national symbol for Spain's housing crisis following her eviction. Don't forget you can set the Times Radio News Briefing as your flash briefing on Alexa.
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0: It is Kate Borsay. It's the evening edition on Times Radio. Now, voters will be heading to the polling station in the by-election in Holborn and St Pancras tomorrow. And Times Radio has a special overnight show to bring you the results as they happen. Tom Noonan will present a special results show from 2am through to 6am with analysis through the evening from political correspondent Terry Stiasny. That's Thursday night or Friday morning here on Times Radio from 2am. From 10 o'clock, Carol Walker is live through till 1. Carol, good evening.
2: Yeah. Good evening to you, Kate. Well, it was clearly a really big speech, wasn't it, from Kemi Badenoch, the Tory leader, at her conference today. So we are, of course, going to be reflecting on that. It's interesting, isn't it, how a year ago there were still lots of questions about her leadership, and now she's undoubtedly put her stamp on the party. And this big focus on the economy, the dividing lines there, the inheritance tax, that is something which is going to be... It's going to hugely please and rally the Conservative Party troops. But I think it will also send out this wider signal. And we know, don't we, that it's a very unpopular tax. Now, whether the Tories will ever actually make it back into power to deliver on any of this is, of course, a big question. But I think there's a huge amount to unpick there. I've just been speaking to the Shadow Secretary of State for Wales, Mims Davis. You'll be able to hear that to get her thoughts on all of this. I was also struck that quite a few of the measures did seem to be aimed at higher earners, getting rid of the mansion tax, getting rid of that threshold on childcare support.
0: It's the sort of wealthy middle classes that they're clearly going after, aren't they? The people who may have voted Lib Dem and been turned off the Tories after Boris Johnson.
2: Yeah, and I think aspirational voters too. But interesting to see if that does resonate more widely. And also, we didn't hear that much about how they're going to pay for all of this. There was talk about slashing the welfare bill. Mm. There is, of course, the extra incentive for firms to take on younger workers and so on. But all of those kind of changes take time to actually yield any extra cash in the nation's finances. So I'm going to talk more about that with Giles Wilkes, who's a former economic advisor to Theresa May when she was Prime Minister. Of course, the other big issue that we're focusing on tonight is 3 years since the Hamas attacks of October the 7th. Israelis marking that with events across the country and indeed in many countries around the world. And I think it is extraordinary the extent to which it is still a nation scarred by those attacks and coming to terms with them. I'm going to be speaking to Jonathan Harunoff, who's a former Israeli international spokesperson at the United Nations about all of that. But I've also been speaking to a survivor of those attacks. It is an extraordinary and a very moving account of a young man who was out on a beach with some friends celebrating, had then ended up sleeping on the beach, and the attack started with the terrorists storming the beach, killing people around them. It is an extraordinary quite a difficult account to listen to, but I think it helps to explain quite why those attacks are still so significant today. So you'll be able to hear that later in the programme. We will, of course, bring you the front page of tomorrow's Times right at the top of the show, and the rest of the front pages, as usual, at 10:30.
0: Can't wait. Carol Walker with you from 10 on Times Radio, not to be missed. It is 9:41 here on the evening edition. A favourite of pub quizzes and geographical and political anomaly, could Russia's European exclave of Kaliningrad proved to be Moscow's Achilles heel? Previously called Konigsberg and the birthplace of the philosopher Immanuel Kant, the country's nestled in between Poland and Lithuania. It's been Russian since the German province of East Prussia was divided up by the Allies in 1945. It is a fascinating place, and it's the subject of Times columnist Edward Lucas's piece in tomorrow's paper. He's here to tell us more. Edward, good evening.
3: Hello, Kate.
0: How did Kaliningrad come to be? Let's just set this out for our listeners.
3: I need about 3 hours for this, but I'll find it in 2 seconds. So there was the eastern bit of Germany was called East Prussia, although confusingly the real Prussians weren't actually Germans. They were sort of Lithuania's ethnic cousins, but they became extinct. And at the end of the Second World War, when Germany was defeated, the Allies at the Potsdam Conference decided to punish Germany by taking East Prussia and basically chopping it in half. And it's the only straight line border in Europe. And it's they're just above the 42nd parallel. And it's the top bit went to Russia and became, or to the Soviet Union as it was then, and the bottom bit became Poland. And then that was really just a sort of splodge on the map because the Soviet Union was so huge. When the Soviet Union broke up and Lithuania became independent and Poland became free, suddenly you had this little triangle of Russian territory with a million inhabitants stuck between Poland and Lithuania. Now, that wouldn't have mattered if relations were friendly, but of course, as relations have got worse, it's now become really isolated. So, and my piece today argues that despite Putin's nuclear saber-rattling and saying if you try and blockade Kaliningrad, we'll nuke you, what's actually happening is that the Russians are getting very worried about their long-term ability to hold on to Kaliningrad, and that's a big issue for the rest of us.
0: Who lives there and what props up the country's economy?
3: Well, subsidies mainly prop it up. It would not be sustainable without a lot of help from Russia. And there's a sort of constant struggle to get fuel, particularly there, because obviously there's no indigenous oil refinery or oil imports. And it doesn't have its power connections to Lithuania or to Poland now because they've been cut. And the people who live there, very odd mixture. And I compare them in my article a bit like Ulster Unionists. Though on the one hand, they're fantastically proud of Russia. And they say, we are the heirs to the great victory of 1945, which is a bit odd because they weren't actually there in 1945. There was Russian Soviet soldiers arriving then. But at the same time, they also feel very beleaguered. So just like the Ulster Unionists love waving the Union Jack and saying we're British, but on the other hand, they're constantly furious with the government in London. And I think there's something a bit similar to that in Kaliningrad. And I think that fundamentally the identity of Kaliningrad is quite unstable. They don't really know what they believe in. They're conflicted in their attitude to sort of both history and geography. I think sneakingly, they quite like to be Europeans and go back to the days when they could go clubbing in Berlin or shopping in Warsaw or Vilnius. But those days are gone for good. And of course, it's Putin who's to blame for that.
0: Mm. And as you say in the article, it's becoming less useful to Russia. It's becoming an Achilles heel. You say that there is a special forces base there. That could be a worry, but it seems empty right now. Is the territory feeling, are people there feeling disillusioned, less useful than they ever were?
3: Well, my think tank, which I founded a few months ago, called the Baltic International Security Centre, is putting a lot of time and money into researching Kaliningrad and trying to find out what's going on there, because it's a bit of an analytical black hole, really. It's been very difficult for anyone from the outside to go there since 2022. And one thing we're looking at is what's going on in the media, what people are saying, what are they grumbling about, what are they saying on social media, and so on. So there's a bit of stress there. It's commonly depicted as a great military fortress and a launch pad for Russian aggression or against Poland and Lithuania. Actually, as we point out in a book that we're publishing in a few weeks' time, it's pretty much empty. One analyst, when I said, what's the military position there, he said, tumbleweed. Mm. So there's no air defences. There's no hardened infrastructure for the Russian warplanes who are there. There's no real protection for the Russian Navy. There's no ground forces. There is a special force base, but it's unclear if there's any special forces there. There are no missiles because they've all been taken to Ukraine. Amusingly, what there is there is a nuclear weapon storage bunker, and that is absolutely top secret, its location. It's so secret that if you go to Google Maps, and please do this after this interview because I want you to concentrate, go to Google Maps and type in nuclear weapon storage bunker Kaliningrad, and you'll find the nuclear weapon storage bunker with a fantastic satellite picture and also very amusing reviews of people saying things like, service is very unfriendly, I won't come back. So we have really good visibility about what's happening in Kaliningrad, and Russia's grip on it is increasingly fragile.
0: Yeah. You've been exploring how the exclave might endure certain crises. You talk about what happens if if people start leaving the country as refugees and heading to Lithuania and Poland? Could it survive an environmental disaster, a breakdown in fuel supplies, a public health emergency, etc.? And you've been simulating those. This is totally fascinating with your new think tank and being filmed by Sky News at the same time. Just give this a plug. It sounds amazing. Okay,
3: well, sorry to mention a rival news organisation.
0: No.
3: Until we get Times TV, I have to look elsewhere. So I thought it'd be very interesting to get a bunch. I've got 20 top international experts and former decision makers, military, diplomatic, whatever, all in Vilnius. I've just had dinner with them just now, introducing them to the joys of Lithuanian cuisine. And tomorrow, for the next 3 days, we're going to be working through different scenarios and trying to work out what do you actually do. Imagine there's a massive environmental catastrophe and Kaliningraders are fleeing, desperate, across the border. Do you let them in? What happens if there's a mutiny there? Say one bit of the, you know, some of the surviving Iranian troops there don't want to go to Ukraine and be killed and they mutiny. Would you let them in? How do the Polish and Lithuanian decision makers deal with this and what sort of constraints will they be under? And I genuinely don't know the answers to this, but I think the key thing is we're using this as a way of saying, think differently about Kaliningrad. Don't see it as Russia's glorious trophy. Don't see it as Russia's menacing military stronghold. See it as the kind of decay, the rotting stump or the Achilles heel, whatever metaphor you want, of the Russian Federation. This is, if Russia's going to break up, this is where it will start. And we need to be ready for these crises. We need to plan for them. And we need to think through what do we actually want. And I see in this part of the world, in Vilnius, where I'm at the moment, people think about this all the time.
0: Yeah.
3: As I go, you know, further west to Berlin, London, people are not really thinking about it. And I want to try and nudge the discussion a bit in that direction.
0: You have such a fascinating life, Edward Lucas. I mean, just what you've been up to today, for starters, and what's to come in the next few days. We wish you the best of luck. It's been fascinating.
3: Come to Vilnius. Jump on a plane tomorrow morning. 8:05 at Luton Airport. You'll be in Vilnius by lunchtime, I promise you.
0: I'll bring all the cameras and we'll broadcast it to YouTube as a rival.
3: Next time.
0: Brilliant. Edward Lucas, see you tomorrow morning.
3: Thanks, Kate.
0: Thanks for being with us. Edward Lucas there previewing his column in tomorrow's Times. How fascinating is that? You can access it at thetimes.com with a digital subscription. You can do that before or you can reach it by reading tomorrow's paper. It's the evening edition on Times Radio. Next up, we'll talk about Saudi Arabia activating a mutual defence pact with Turkey and Pakistan in their fight against the Iranian-backed Houthi forces from Yemen. All that to come. Stay with us.
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0: It is the evening edition, 9:51. Saudi Arabia has activated a mutual defence pact with Turkey and Pakistan as fighting escalates along Yemen's coast. Riyadh and its Yemeni allies are pushing to secure the strategic Bab al-Mandeb Strait, provoking a sharp response from the Iranian-backed Houthi forces. The Houthis have launched a barrage of drones and missiles targeting regional airports, displacing over 200,000 people. Saudi officials say their coalition intercepted the strikes and is continuing heavy air support on the ground. Well, joining us now for more on this, Adam Barron, who's the Gulf and Yemen specialist at New America. Adam, good evening to you.
11: Thank you for having me.
0: So the idea that Turkey and Pakistan have activated this defence pact with Saudi Arabia, we don't know that they're going to get immediately, we don't know whether Pakistan's going to get immediately involved, but here is Saudi receiving support from other nations in their quest to make sure that the Houthis try and stay out of the Strait of Bab al-Mandeb.
11: Well, I mean, so on the first hand, it's unclear what this support actually means. Is this a political message of support from Pakistan and Turkey to Saudi on a wider regional level? Or will this mean something militarily? On the second hand, the Houthis are already there. In some sense, this is a matter of pushing back, creating new facts of the ground, shifting momentum. For the most part, the Houthis were very much in the process of consolidating their control over Bab al-Mandeb. Now you're seeing, as of Sunday, a pushback by Saudi-led Yemeni forces, which has, as of yet, on some level, settled into a war of attrition. So, in a weird way, we're seeing international rhetoric intersect with very micro dynamics on the ground, if that makes sense.
0: Mm. What is the situation then when it comes to control of the strait? Are the Saudi-backed government forces in Yemen, are they managing to wrestle back control of the strait? Do we have a clear idea of how much Houthi presence is still there?
11: So we had a very weird situation where on Monday, the Yemeni government declared that they had taken back the city of Mocha publicly, but in reality, they have not actually managed to do so. So you have Yemeni government forces, anti-Houthi forces, have made some progress, I would say, in the town of Debeb, which is maybe 10 kilos, 10 miles, a bit to the south of the area. I mean, the question is, what does Bab al-Mandeb actually mean, right? If we're talking in terms of the actual strait, mm-hmm. if we're talking in terms of the island, it's nowhere near there yet. And at the same time, while you're having this fighting over a very flat area, you're having the Houthis push into the mountains, particularly around the city of Taiz, which is now effectively under siege by the Houthis' Ansar Allah forces. What that means is, as the Yemeni government Saudi-backed forces are trying to push the Houthis out of Bab al-Mandeb, they're also dealing with this situation where now roughly a million, maybe even more, people who are living in the city of Taiz are effectively surrounded. So what would theoretically be a very, very straightforward battle is now becoming much more complicated.
0: Yeah, and look, the potential arrival into the picture of Turkey and Pakistan. I'm reading here from Reuters that Turkey is sending mainly defensive and technical support to Saudi Arabia to help it fight Yemen's Iran-aligned Houthis. That's what officials have said today. As you say, it's still unclear exactly what shape that will take. And also, presumably, Saudi Arabia and these other nations are in danger of getting caught in this vicious civil war, which has a history of lasting a very long time.
11: I mean, we have seen in the past, whether it's particularly Turkish drones, the Pakistani weapons industry. Pakistan is known for its strong intelligence capacity. So there is this idea that this could potentially provide Saudi Arabia and the Yemeni forces some sort of edge. But let's face it, this is just the latest chapter in a war that's over a decade old.
0: Yeah.
11: It's going to be something, I think you're seeing this temptation from some people. There's always this idea that when you have escalation, it's going to lead to rapid gains. But I think we're very much settling into something that, unfortunately for everyone, particularly the Yemeni people, is settling into what may very well be a very grinding war of attrition.
0: Adam, thank you for being with us. Really appreciate you joining us, a fellow at New America who specialises in Yemen and the Gulf. It's time now for some fresh stories. They often spike through across the various online websites at this time of night. In The Times tonight, the paper reports that the Green Party has launched an internal investigation into Lubna Speighton, who is the activist behind its controversial Zionism is racism motion, after a video emerged of her saying she would happily be labelled an anti-Semitic terrorist. The party has confirmed the probe is underway following mounting criticism from senior figures and Jewish leadership groups over comments made by the member. Sky News tonight is broadcasting pictures of protesters gathering in Madrid to hold a moment of silence for the 87-year-old Mary Carmen Abascal, whose death was announced today by the local housing union. Abascal became the face of Spain's housing movement after she was forcibly removed from her home of 7 decades on a stretcher in September, sparking mass demonstrations that eventually led to a snap national election being called. France 24 tonight reports that the French Prime Minister, Sébastien Lecornu, has defended police actions during nationwide student protests, denying that officers were told to crack down on demonstrators following anger over a 15-year-old boy losing his hand to a police stun grenade. The government has paused the use of stun grenades and promised measures by the end of the month to address student grievances, acknowledging the distress felt by young people. In response, student leaders and teacher unions are pushing ahead with fresh calls, with calls for fresh nationwide strikes and demonstrations tomorrow. And finally, on the BBC News Online tonight.
4: 25 years ago, in The Blue Planet, we began a journey beneath the waves. Now, in this new series, we venture even further.
0: Well, that's the voice, the familiar voice of Sir David Attenborough there. The broadcaster, who turned 100 this year, will narrate the new 6-part series Blue Planet 3, uncovering newly discovered marine behaviours and exploring the deepest corners of the world's oceans. Sir David said he's proud and delighted to be associated with the project. After almost 4 years of filming, the latest instalment will air on the BBC later this autumn. That is it from us this evening. But on air next, here at Times Radio, Carol Walker, who's standing by. Thanks to the team behind the show today, Anne-Marie Mill, Joseph Crook, Antoinette Mole. Our technical operator was Ryan Brannigan, and our vision mixers, Stephen Pryor and Simran Khalsa. We're back again tomorrow at 7 o'clock. We've got a fascinating newsmaker interview for you, a surgeon who spent, well, the last 6 or 7 years or so travelling between here and Gaza, and he'll tell us what he finds over there in the territory. That's tomorrow. Stay tuned. Carol Walker with you next.
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2: It's 10 o'clock. I'm Carol Walker on Times Radio. A very good evening to you. Kemi Badenoch says a Conservative government would scrap inheritance tax on family homes.
13: No stamp duty when you buy your home, no mansion tax when you live in your home, and no inheritance tax on your home when you pass it to your children or grandchildren.
2: I've been speaking to the Shadow Welsh Secretary, Mims Davis.
14: It's about making sure that if you do darned well for yourself, you are able to pass that on to your youngsters. You are able to plan for the future, and that ultimately there is aspiration and optimism in the
2: end. And ceremonies have been held to mark the 3rd anniversary of the October the 7th Hamas attacks on Israel. I'll be speaking to Jonathan Harunoff, former Israeli international spokesperson to the United Nations. All that, plus, of course, our first look at the front page of tomorrow's Times, coming up right after the very latest news from Rob Malarkey.
15: Carol, thank you. Good evening. Kemi Badenoch is promising voters they will be better off under the Conservatives. In her leader speech to the party's conference in Birmingham today, she appeared to place the economy at the front and centre of her plans for government and argued that people should be able to keep more of what they own.
13: I believe the people who work hard and save should be rewarded for that effort. No stamp duty when you buy your home, no mansion tax when you live in your home, and no inheritance tax on your home when you pass it to your children or grandchildren. That is what the next Conservative government will deliver.
15: The Conservative leader criticised inheritance tax because it now affected ordinary middle-class people in all corners of the country. She also announced plans that would enable couples to leave an additional £1 million tax-free to their children. The Times' chief political correspondent is Aubrey Allegretti.
16: I think 90% of families don't pay inheritance tax in the first place, so we're only talking about people who are already relatively wealthy. And another big announcement out of this conference was increasing the sort of cliff edge at which you stop receiving free childcare at £100,000. It was a clear pitch to that sort of blue wall set of voters who deserted the party at the last election for the Liberal Democrats instead.
15: A judge in the US says she will order the state of Tennessee to preserve all relevant evidence in the failed execution of a death row prisoner after her legal team filed an emergency motion. Krista Pike's defense lawyer told the court she is speaking once again after regaining consciousness, but that she remained shackled to her bed. But he also warned that the same thing is likely to happen once again if there is a renewed attempt to execute Pike by lethal injection. Attorney Luke Enan says today's hearing is just the first step of many to preserve his client's constitutional rights.
17: As we saw a little bit today, their word is shrouded in secrecy, in legal jargons, in attempts to obfuscate and obscure what really happened. We encourage you to ask questions not only of us, but of the state, of the Attorney General's office, of the governor, to figure out what really happened last week.
15: Crowds have gathered on the streets of Madrid tonight following the death of an elderly woman whose eviction sparked a political row that triggered early elections. Mari Carmen Abascal, who was 87, was forcibly removed on a stretcher from the apartment in the Spanish capital where she had lived for more than 70 years because she was unable to afford increases in rent. She subsequently became a national symbol for Spain's housing crisis. Israel is expected to close the British consulate in East Jerusalem tomorrow in response to the UK's trade ban on goods from occupied territories. The Israeli Foreign Minister Gideon Zaar said his country would hold firm despite British attempts to reach an agreement. Earlier, 11 people were arrested at pro-Palestinian demonstrations in London as protesters clashed on the third anniversary of the October 7th attacks on Israel by Hamas. The suspected killer of Anne Widdecombe has appeared in court today, charged with a terror plot against Nigel Farage. Joshua Kerry, who's 28, is accused of an attempted break-in at the home of the Reform UK leader a year before Ms. Widdecombe's death. The crime and policing commentator Danny Shaw is following the case.
18: The court was told that in April 2025, there was some damage to the main front door of Mr. Farage's home in London. A bottle of lighter fluid was found in the porch. Part of the door frame was hanging off, and that he had carried out online reconnaissance of prominent people in institutions, including identifying the home address of Mr. Farage.
15: And a group of influencers known as migrant hunters have clashed with French police while trying to prevent migrants boarding small boats. France had issued entry bans to 10 British citizens for inciting violence and hatred, only for a second group of activists to engage in skirmishes. For a roundup of the news on demand, find the Times Radio news briefing on the Times Radio app.
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0: A very good evening to you and welcome to the programme. Kemi Badenoch has said the Conservatives would scrap inheritance tax on family homes and allow couples to pass on an additional £1 million to their families tax-free. In her big party conference speech, the Tory leader declared a battle for the soul of the nation. More to come on that. First, though, let me bring you our exclusive preview of the front page of tomorrow's Times. I've just received that. Tories will make you better off. Is the headline on the front page of the Times. Badenoch vows to scrap inheritance tax on family homes and abolish Labour's levy on properties worth more than £2 million. Also on the front page of the Times, a picture of a pro-Palestinian protest at the University of Glasgow. Israel to close the UK consulate as relationship hits a new low, the Times reports. And at the Times on its front page,
2: also tells you about a daily pill which could be the biggest Parkinson's breakthrough since the 1960s. We're going to be hearing more about that in the next half hour of the programme. In a moment, we'll hear from the Shadow Secretary of State for Wales, Mims Davis, who was there for her Leaders' Party conference speech. And we'll have more on the Conservatives' plans with Giles Wilkes, former advisor to Theresa May on economic policy. Also tonight, ceremonies have been held across Israel and many other countries to mark 3 years since the Hamas attacks of October the 7th. In an hour's time, I'll be speaking to Jonathan Harunov, former Israeli international spokesperson to the United Nations, and we'll hear the moving account of how one young man survived those attacks despite witnessing the deaths and capture of others around him. In half an hour, we'll take you through the front pages of tomorrow's paper. Tonight, I'll be joined by the former BBC US anchor Laura Trevelyan and the broadcaster and political commentator Matthew Stadlin. And of course, we do love to hear from you. Do get in touch with us all the usual ways. Text 87222. You can tweet us on X at Times Radio or drop us a WhatsApp 0333 003 2353. Well, a year ago, Kemi Badenoch was facing questions about her leadership of the Conservative Party. In her conference speech today, she was cheered to the rafters as she set out her priorities for a future Tory government. The cuts to inheritance tax were central to her mission to set out clear dividing lines with her political opponents on the economy. The Conservative leader said the world is becoming more dangerous and there can be no national security without economic security.
13: The fundamental problem we have right now is that our country is running out of money. Almost every other problem flows from this. Our national debt currently stands at nearly £3 trillion, and we are adding more than £100 billion every year. Every year. Last year, four in every £5 borrowed by the government was spent on debt interest alone. That's like taking out a second mortgage just to pay the interest on your first mortgage. This is crazy. Unless we start creating more value, unless we start growing our economy, something is going to break. That is why growing the economy will be the central organising principle of the next Conservative government.
2: Well, the Tory leader explained why she believes cutting inheritance tax is the right choice, despite all the other pressures on the nation's finances.
13: What is the thing that most people want to pass on to their children and grandchildren? It is their family home. Conference, the Conservatives are, and always have been, the party of home ownership. We understand why putting roots down and having a stake in society matters. Our homes are where we watch our children take their first steps. They are where we gather every Christmas to put up the same decorations. Passing on your home to your family is one of the most human instincts of all. So, Conference, the next Conservative government will legislate so nobody will ever pay inheritance tax on their family home.
2: Well, Kemi Badenoch said she was building a united team after what she described as an export boom of drama queens leaving the party for Reform UK. And she reserved some of her strongest attacks for remarks made by former Tories who've now joined Reform.
13: I don't want to live in a country run by people who threaten journalists, who call veterans traitors, and debate whether my mixed-race children are English. I don't want to explain to my son, when we're watching our brilliant England team play football, that some people don't think our black players are English. I remember back in the day when Ian Wright and John Barnes were playing, nobody was questioning whether they were English. We certainly didn't have sitting MPs questioning whether they were English. We must not let these people take us backwards. That is not the country we are. Reform MPs are openly questioning people's identity. They are not like us. We are not like them. We are different. We are the Conservative Party.
2: Well, I've been speaking to Mims Davis, Shadow Welsh Secretary, and I began by asking for her reaction to the speech.
14: I think it really felt like a new dawn. That's certainly how my phone has been blowing up, Carol, since. where people have really noticed that the focus is on an economic comeback, which is typically where people see our strengths, that it is a new group of Conservatives committed to doing things differently, that we're a real team with a plan, and we're focused actually on your priorities. I hope listeners will feel about cutting costs for businesses, fixing the childcare cliff edge, about a tough love approach for young people in terms of getting them into work, but actually being honest about the challenges on student debt and the fact that there's just not enough graduate opportunities and young people opportunities, and how we're going to come forward with that. And if you do well in life, we want you to keep more of your money, have bigger choices, and get the state off your back.

0: of a package of offer, strongly conservative offer, including many announcements around defence and other things that really matter, energy, etc. But I'm unashamedly conservative about this because we know that Labour are coming for mansion taxes, which is already creeping down. Are we going to see a double tax? We're already seeing tourism taxes if you take a trip away with your family to Wales or Manchester even, or Scotland. So for us, it's about making sure that if you do darned well for yourself, you are able to pass that on to your youngsters. You are able to plan for the future. And that ultimately there is aspiration and optimism in the air.
1: When we look at some of the measures announced, the inheritance tax announcement, scrapping the mansion tax, the Labour mansion tax, which is due to come in next year, getting rid of that threshold on childcare support, the family farm tax and so on. Is there a concern here, or are you concerned that this could be seen as a series of measures targeting the well-off rather than people who are struggling?
0: I think that's somewhat of an easy way to look at this. And just remember the £50,000 off new homes because of a scrapping of stamp duty and making it easier to build new homes. And equally, all of our focus around childcare, so that if you, you know, get a promotion, if you want to do more, and you feel that perhaps you're being held back as a working woman by that, whether you're a doctor or whatever you're doing, there is a perception that, hold on, we're going to see this as a package for the better off. And as she said today, it's a battle for the soul of Britain and us showing that we're going to do things differently. We're going to take tough decisions, but we're always going to make sure the state gets off your back. That yes, we want you to be paying taxes and doing well, but above all, we don't want people to stop feeling that it's worth trying. We've seen too many people, Carol, leaving and going abroad because they feel that their future and their opportunities are elsewhere. Why do you think people are going to Dubai where they think they can have a better life and pay less tax?
1: There was a very strong attack from Kemi Badenoch on Reform UK and indeed on some of the former senior Tories who've left to join Reform UK. Do you think that risks alienating some of your voters who've left to support Reform?
0: So we know that there was a loveless landslide for Labour under Starmer. Remember him, who's now not even an MP anymore. And it was partly because our voters were angry or frustrated or fed up. So they sat on their hands and some went elsewhere and some, of course, went to Reform. And we are now in multi-party politics. But I think Kemi was very careful to say this is not about Reform voters. Reform voters, absolutely, we respect. That is a choice that anyone can make in the ballot box of where they put their cross. But in all honesty, it was about saying, just look at what you think might be some kind of Conservative light party. It is not. In Wales, you've got one on bail and one in jail in terms of former leaders. This is not the type of party that, you know, Kemi wants people to think that we are. We've changed. We're doing things differently. And above all, we want those voters to come back to the Conservatives. It's not about anything other than that.
1: Kemi Badenoch has undoubtedly rallied the Conservative Party around her leadership. It is very much focused on her, and her personal popularity ratings have been pretty good. Do you think, though, that you are now in a position to actually improve your party's prospects more widely? Because the polls suggest that you're still in third place behind both Labour and Reform UK.
0: Yeah, so I think we were at real pains to show that Kemi's got a new team, particularly a new economic team, which will lead that economic comeback. But also that experience. People have been in government, but not necessarily had big jobs, and brand new people. Some of our new intake from 2024, including Harriet Cross, the Shadow Secretary of State for Scotland, including Rebecca Poole, one of my near neighbours from Reigate, who's taking on the DCMS brief. So, you know, hopefully with Kemi, and I know she cuts through, Carol, in a way that I don't think I've heard people talk about our

0: party and our leadership, probably in some ways since David Cameron, particularly with women, because she talks sense. So what Kemi wants to show is, yes, it is about her and we're all behind her to get Britain working again. But also it's about a team with a plan, that we're not just coming in saying the nice things, which you may have heard in the hall from Andy Burnham just recently, and talking to his party. Kemi was talking to us as a party in that hall, but to the country, to say, look, I've got a new approach under me. We've got a new plan to turn things around and to keep you safe and protect you in terms of our defence. We're going to do things different. We are different from those people you stopped listening to before. So if you're taking your fingers out of your ears and you're coming back to the Conservatives, we want you, and we've got that team, that experience, that passion to get things right on your behalf.
1: Well, that was the Shadow Welsh Secretary, Mims Davis. Listening to that, and joining me now is Giles Wilks, who was an advisor to Theresa May on economic policy when she was Prime Minister, now Senior Fellow at the Institute for Government. Good evening to you, Giles.
2: Good evening, Carol.
1: Let me start with that big announcement on inheritance tax. Do you think that was a good priority for Kemi Badenoch?
2: Absolutely not. I mean, this is £6 billion that the government does not have to give away. Let's be absolutely clear about that. £6 billion could do an awful lot. You could entirely rescue the prison service, for example. You could set up a fantastic scheme to get kids back into work. You could do so much with £6 billion. The idea that you give it to what's probably the top 5 or 10% of the country and actually take it, insofar as you do find funding for it, from some of the poorest people. I just don't understand that as a political priority. And I'm not sure whether it's going to play really well outside of that hall.
1: Yeah, I mean, presumably the idea is that this attracts aspirational voters.
2: Yeah, well, you've got to be, I mean, obviously people like the sound of less tax. They always do. But the aspiration you're trying to trigger here is the aspiration to reach the age of, if you're lucky, 80 or 85, and then be able to go to your end knowing that your 50 or 60 year old children are going to inherit 1.2 million rather than £1 million or something like this. This is not the priority. We all understand that people feel these sort of deep visceral feelings towards the need to pass things on down the way, down the generations. But honestly, when there's so little money going around, when interest rates are so high, when everything you take is going to be either increasing borrowing or taking from someone else in the tax system, it's absolutely not a good priority.
1: We also heard, didn't we, during the course of the conference, not just those inheritance tax announcements, no inheritance tax on passing on the family home. A couple can have a further £1 million to pass on tax-free. They would also scrap the mansion tax, which is coming into force next spring, getting rid of that threshold on childcare support. I just wonder whether, when you put all these together, there are, of course, the other measures in terms of helping employers take on young people. But do you think there's too much of a pitch at some of the already pretty well off in society?
2: Well, I mean, the mansion tax, and I'll hold up my hand. I helped come up with the idea around 2009 in a policy pamphlet you can barely find anymore. I'm going to be myself fortunate enough to pay it. And it's about time that people did pay amounts on their houses that were more proportional to the value, like they do in virtually every state of that deeply socialist country, the United States. It's a perfectly reasonable thing to do, to have a more proportional property tax. Some of the Conservatives' ideas, like last year's call for ending stamp duty, are good because that would actually help economic activity. And it's a good idea also to go after some of the kinks in the income tax system, such that you suddenly pay a lot more tax if you go through the £100,000 barrier. I mean, that's a decent priority if you're thinking about economic growth, and you can do it in a fair way if you put your mind to it. But Carol, you're right. Mostly it adds up to a lot of money being given away to some of the most fortunate people in society. And that's a strange thing to do at a time like this. And I can't understand it as an attempt to get to the 30-35% in the polls that you need to be a governing party.
1: And the Conservatives are also planning to reform welfare, but we haven't heard too many of the details on that. They're going to bring back the two-child benefit cap. There's also this new incentive for employers to take on young people. But did you get any sense that despite Kemi Badenoch's big attempt to portray the Conservatives as the party who had the right approach to the economy, that their sums might actually add up?
2: Well, what we know is that over the last 15 years, politicians of all parties have made bold noises, often when they're further away from power, about how easily they're going to cut welfare and how they will be tough. It's not like we had a very soft-hearted Conservative government in charge for most of the previous decade. And it's a really difficult thing to do, partly because, you know, you're looking your constituents in the eye, looking at some of the poorest ones of them and saying, we're going to take money away from you because we think that's good for you. And that's something that's difficult to say with a straight face. But also, the gains are really hard to get because you'll often be putting badly off people into a worse situation, and then they produce costs in other ways. It's often, I mean, I'm not saying that all welfare spending is a good idea, and the Alan Milburn report that's coming out about that all of the incentives that are leading to a larger youth unemployment and not an education problem, you know, there should be some good ideas in there. But most of the good ideas mean investing up front and then hopefully getting people into education or work, not just sort of punishing them and hoping that if you punish them enough, they'll care enough about work and go off and work. That's not the problem right now. There are not the jobs for these hundreds of thousands of young people who want one. So just punishing them is not a great way to fund your aspirations right now, I would say.
1: Finally, and just briefly, if you can, Giles, I mean, isn't Kemi Badenoch's big problem the record of the Tories on the economy when they were in power? I would say not so much when you were advising Theresa May, but some of those that followed her in particular, of course, the Liz Truss disastrous budget and so on.
2: Well, I should also emphasise that I was an advisor to Vince Cable during the coalition. I would say some of that time looks better managed than people realise. I don't think we should condemn the Tories entirely for their management of the economy. They did some very difficult, tough things with the Lib Dems under the coalition. It was a good thing that they did get the deficit under control. Maybe they didn't care quite enough about growth. But if they hadn't gone for that Brexit referendum, we might still be looking at that same party in power with a reasonable growth record. It's been hit by a lot of difficult things, Carol. I mean, the Ukraine war, the COVID pandemic. I think a lot of Conservatives could rightly say they were also unlucky. So, yeah, but the voters don't forgive it for a long time. And so they maybe shouldn't look quite so complacent right now that they've suddenly turned a new leaf and the voters are going to have another look at them, because it wasn't a very good few years in the end.
1: Giles Wilks, former advisor on economic policy to Theresa May, senior fellow at the Institute for Government. Really good to get your thoughts. Thank you so much for joining us. 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
1: Now, a daily pill which treats the symptoms of Parkinson's disease has proved successful in late-stage clinical trials. The drug called Solengepras has significantly reduced the amount of time that Parkinson's patients spend struggling with movement problems such as stiffness, slowness and tremors. We can speak now to Claire Bale, Associate Director of Research at Parkinson's UK. Good evening to you, Claire.
9: Good evening.
1: What do you think of this drug? How significant could it be?
9: Well, I think the most exciting thing about it is that it works in a completely different way to the current Parkinson's medications that we have already. Most Parkinson's meds we have today work by boosting the levels of dopamine inside the brain, which is a chemical that's lost in people with Parkinson's. But as the condition progresses and people need to take more and more of these pills, that can cause problems and side effects. This drug works in a completely different way, in a different part of the pathway to control movement. So the hope is, and what's been shown in this new study, is that it could help work alongside those existing Parkinson's drugs to improve movement symptoms and reduce the chances of side effects, which is huge for people with Parkinson's.
1: Yeah, it does look as though the results of the trials are very encouraging. But just explain to us where we are with the drug, because, of course, anything has to go through a huge process before it's likely to be widely available.
9: Yeah, absolutely. So this is a phase three trial. So hopefully it's the last trial that's required to gather the evidence needed to take the drug now to regulatory authorities. In the press release that we've seen, the drug company behind Cylentopress are saying they're going to start discussions with the FDA in the US to prepare the ground for those submissions. We will definitely be getting in touch with them to find out what their plans are in terms of the UK and Europe, because we have different regulators here that would need to also approve it so it can be made available on the NHS. So we need to watch this space a little bit, and these things do take time, but we'll be doing everything we can to support them to bring it to the UK as soon as possible.
1: And I know that there are also other drugs, aren't there, which are providing new hope for people suffering with Parkinson's?
9: Yes, absolutely. We are very excited this week as well, because results from a trial we funded at Parkinson's UK have come out. This was an earlier stage study, so phase two. But we're excited because our drug is not just looking at improving symptoms of Parkinson's, but it's also looking to see, can it actually address and slow down the progression of the condition? That is something that no current drug can do. The drug was tested in people who actually don't have Parkinson's yet, but have a condition that means they're at very high risk of developing Parkinson's. And we've seen in our small study that the drug successfully reduces neuroinflammation in the brain, which we think contributes to nerve cell death, but also improves movement symptoms in people with this condition called REM sleep behavior disorder, suggesting that it is actually potentially slowing down the progression of Parkinson's and possibly delaying or even preventing it in this population.
1: So this is the SNT-4728, catchily named drug, but this presumably still has some way to go in the testing regime. Just briefly, if you could.
9: Yes, absolutely. So this is phase two. It's a relatively small study, just 41 participants. It now needs to be tested in a phase three study. We hope that will happen really quickly. These positive results should hopefully help the company raise lots of money to take it forward as quickly as possible. But yeah.
1: Claire Bale, Associate Director of Research at Parkinson's UK. Really good to speak to you. Thank you so much for joining us.
9: Thank you.
1: We've had Michael getting in touch, talking about Kemi Badenoch's speech, refraining from confiscating so much of people's savings is not giving them anything. Very revealing. Socialists think all earnings and savings are theirs, he says. Do keep your thoughts coming into us all the usual ways. We are just getting the front pages in of most of tomorrow's papers, and we'll take you through them all right after the very latest news from Rob Malarkey.
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11: Good evening. Kemi Badenoch is pledging to scrap inheritance tax on family homes and would also allow couples to leave £1 million tax-free to their children. In her speech at the Conservatives' annual conference in Birmingham, she described the tax as one that affects ordinary middle-class families in every corner of the country. Rival parties, however, say this series of measures simply targets those who are better off. But speaking to this programme, that suggestion was dismissed by the Shadow Wealth Secretary, Mims Davis.
0: We're going to take tough decisions, but we're always going to make sure the state gets off your back, that yes, we want you to be paying taxes and doing well, but above all, we don't want people to stop feeling that it's worth trying. We've seen too many people leaving and going abroad because they feel that their future and their opportunities are elsewhere.
11: Lawyers for the death row prisoner Krista Pike, who survived two execution attempts last week, say she is angry and confused after she regained consciousness. A US judge has today ordered the state of Tennessee to preserve material evidence, such as shackles and syringes. The family of a GP to the royal family who was allegedly killed by her husband have paid tribute to her generous and loving nature. Mark Kane, who's 45, today appeared in court charged with the murder of Dr. Hannah Terry. Norwich Magistrates Court heard she was bludgeoned to death at their home near the Sandringham estate as she hosted a children's sleepover. And an elderly Spanish woman whose eviction from her home prompted a political row that triggered early elections has died. Maria del Carmen Abascal, who was 87, was forcibly removed from the apartment where she had lived for more than 70 years because she was unable to afford increases in rent. Crowds have gathered in Madrid tonight to pay tribute to a woman who came to symbolise Spain's housing crisis. Don't forget, you can set the Times Radio news briefing as your news service on Alexa. Now with the sport this evening, here's Hugo Chambray.
12: Southampton manager Tonda Eckert has been handed a suspended six-match ban and a £28,000 fine for his involvement in the Spygate scandal. Southampton were kicked out of last season's Championship playoff final after they were caught spying on opposition training ahead of the semis. Two-time major champion John Rahm is set to leave LIV Golf. The Spaniard is unhappy with the terms being offered for the proposed relaunch of the Breakaway League. LIV is currently going through bankruptcy proceedings in the US following the withdrawal of financial backing from Saudi Arabia. Saracens boss Brendan Venter has labelled Prem Rugby's decision to fine his club autocratic. Saris were reportedly fined £5,000 after Venter missed a pre-season media day. He's now held a press conference where he said rugby builds character, like being in Ukraine or the Gaza Strip, but without people dying. And Ian Botham has called Ben Stokes self-indulgent and a stupid boy. Botham acknowledged the former England captain is a great player in an interview with The Times, but the two fell out ahead of the Ashes last year. There's more at thetimes.com.
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1: Good to have you with us. We've just got the front pages in of most of tomorrow's papers, and joining me tonight to take you through them all, we have the former BBC US anchor Laura Trevelyan. Hello, Laura.
16: Hello from New York, Carol.
1: And we've also got Matthew Stadland, broadcaster and political commentator. Hello, Matthew.
17: Hello from London. Hello, everyone.
1: Thank you both for joining us. Let me take you through some of the front page stories. The Times, Tories will make you better off. Badenoch vows to scrap inheritance tax on family homes and abolish Labour's levy on properties worth more than £2 million. The Times on its front page also has a picture of a pro-Palestinian protest at the University of Glasgow. The Times reports that Israel is to close the UK consulate in Jerusalem later on Thursday as the relationship with the UK hits a new low. And as we've just been discussing, the Times reports on a daily pill, which could be the biggest Parkinson's breakthrough since the 1960s. The Telegraph, we're ready for the fight. A picture there of Kemi Badenoch with her husband. Badenoch says Tories will abolish inheritance tax as she takes battle for the soul of the nation to Burnham. Also on the front page of the Telegraph, Andrew allies compare arrest to police treatment of Lord Britain. This, of course, is Andrew Mountbatten Windsor, the former Prince Andrew. And Burnham ready to raise tariffs on China to get closer to the European Union. The Guardian, I think just about the only paper that doesn't mention Kemi Badenoch's speech. Special education overhaul under threat amidst a surge in applications is the main story on the front page of The Guardian. Worried parents are rushing to secure support before the system changes. High-profile Labour tax exile left the UK in 2014. The Guardian also reports on Krista Pike, the Tennessee prisoner who survived an execution. She's apparently now awake after that botched execution, and the picture on the front page of The Guardian. Arise, Sir Kevin. This is the rugby star, Kevin Sinfield, receiving his knighthood. The Financial Times: Iran war blows a £12 billion hole in Healey's room for manoeuvre, the paper reports. That, of course, is John Healey, the Chancellor. And there's a picture of Kemi Badenoch. New wave. Badenoch invokes core Tory values with a pledge to scrap inheritance tax on homes. I've just got the eye. Young people should get ADHD help even without diagnosis, a major report will say. This is a big review that's expected to be published within days. The Independent: Badenoch bets the family home to win back voters. And there's a picture of the Tory leader with her husband. The Mirror: Farage party whitewash. Reform not dodgy, says Reform. This is the internal investigation into the donation row. The Express: Kemi, nobody will ever pay death tax on family homes. The Sun: Kemi will be low tax party. But the main story for The Sun is an exclusive story. Dinghy pervert given a free home. The Sun reports that a boat migrant released from jail was given the keys to a taxpayer-funded home 2 days before he committed sex crimes. The Metro: safe as houses, Kemi's no inheritance tax on homes pledge. And the Daily Star: ex-hubby trial sensation Katie Price, I'll make you star, a message to a teen girl in rape claim. This is the Katie Price battle with her ex-husband. Well, look, let's start on the coverage of Kemi Badenoch's big conference speech. Laura, I should think the Tories overall will be pretty pleased at the headlines we've got so far.
16: Yes, a wonderful photograph of her, particularly on the front page of the Telegraph, isn't it, with that blue dress really popping. I was very struck by the Telegraph saying that Kemi Badenoch made 14 references to fight or fighting in her speech, that she's going to fight on behalf of the people of Britain, which, of course, is very Trumpian. That was one of Donald Trump's catchphrases. And now every political consultant will tell you, you know, Democrats have desperately been trying to pivot because of the perception that they weren't seen to be fighting enough for the regular person. So she's obviously read that memo. Also fascinating to me that she wants to scrap the inheritance tax on main family homes, which also is quite American. Here in America, there isn't a federal inheritance tax. It's down to the states, and some of them do and some of them don't. But the federal estate tax that exists is only for homes of over 15 million, if you can believe it. So Britain's is kicking in at a much, much lower rate. And there she is saying that she wants to abolish it altogether. I also was very struck by the reporting in The Times where she's vowing never to unite the right by doing a deal with Reform, even saying she doesn't want to live in a country run by people who want to debate whether my mixed race children are English. So really drawing a dividing line there between herself and Reform.
1: Yeah, some very strong attacks on Reform, and in particular on the former Tories who've left to join Reform UK. It's interesting you talk about the situation in the US. Michael got in touch. He says American inheritance tax has a $20 million threshold. Maybe it's different in different states. Susan says people who work hard, sometimes from school age to retirement, are not taking money away from anyone. They've earned it, she says, and paid tax on it and have every right to pass it on to their children. Families make all sorts of sacrifices, she says, during their lifetime, and just want to pass on their hard-earned wealth to those who may also have not benefited. We need to stop penalising, she says, hard-working, successful people. I've just got the Daily Mail, as you can imagine. They're pretty happy about the Kemi Badenoch speech. Kemi's family home pledge. Tories promise no stamp duty, no mansion tax, and no inheritance tax. Matthew, what do you make of some of the coverage in the papers tonight?
17: So much to get stuck into. I'll try and be as brief as I can. I don't think it's been received as rapturously as the Burnham speech was received. I think we were talking last week about how figures on both the left and the right had been very positive, at least about the delivery and the tone of the speech. I was watching it unfold in a TV studio earlier today, and I thought it actually began surprisingly weirdly low energy. I thought even the colour of her dress was low voltage. I thought it was almost soporific. It did then build, and she got into some of the chunky policy stuff, and there's no doubt that it's, I think, energised, as her speech did last year, the Tory faithful. My wife, who's a dyed-in-the-wool Conservative, she messaged me at the time and said it was the best speech ever. So I think it would have resonated well with those who have stuck with the Conservatives. But don't forget, the Tories have a massive mountain to climb here, not just against a mildly resurgent Labour Party, but also still the threat from Reform, albeit a sliding threat, on the right. And Kerry Badenoch's own popularity is ahead of that, although it's behind Burnham, it's ahead of that of the Tories. So a lot of work to do. I would just say on the substance of it, that her speech will make people like me considerably better off. And yet I don't think it will do much for the majority of people in this country. And she says she's going to make us all better off. I'm yet to be convinced of that. I think what she's going to be doing is robbing, it's probably too strong a word, but really damaging some of the least advantaged people in the country. For example, reintroducing, I think the speculation is, the two-child benefit cap, in order to help people who already have, in the large scheme of things, the wider scheme of things, an awful lot.
1: Yeah, and as we were hearing from Giles Wilkes just a little earlier on the programme, around £6 billion, he reckons, that inheritance tax commitment will cost. And that is something which, of course, could go elsewhere. I just wonder, Laura, whether this is something that is designed to try and win back voters on the right. She certainly seems to have the right-wing papers, plenty of positive headlines in them. And maybe that's the starting point, along with, as you pointed out, that very strong attack on Reform UK. Talking also about how the team was now united now that she'd got rid of what she called the drama queens, who she's exported to Reform UK. And I think that the angriest part of her speech really was in her criticism of some of those remarks from former Tory colleagues who are now part of Nigel Farage's party.
16: Yeah, exactly. Well, you're sitting here talking to someone in America who didn't see the speech but is reading all this glowing coverage, unlike Matthew, who actually watched it. So it's interesting, the different perception, isn't it? But to me, it seems like, you know, usually when I read accounts of Kemi Badenoch's speeches, she's going on about woke and war on woke. That's what's filtered through to me on this side of the Atlantic. But this seems like very much back to basics. Conservative values. This could have been a Margaret Thatcher speech, couldn't it, on inheritance tax. These are very solid, traditional Tory values, aspirational, that you want to get rich and you want to be able to keep what you earn from the state and you want to be able to hand it on to your family. So that, to me, is interesting that she's going down that track and drawing a contrast with Labour, which she says is completely addicted to welfare. And of course, she has that rather helpful statistic, doesn't she, about the very large number of young Brits who are dependent on welfare benefits for one reason or another, which I'm sure is striking a public chord. And she's saying that by, you know, making savings there and putting more people back to work, she'll be able to fund this aspirational tax. But yeah, it's interesting. It seems like she's moved on from the culture wars a little bit.
17: The big picture here definitely is that she's trying to emphasise the economy because she thinks that the Conservatives can be much stronger on that than Reform. And I think if she believes that she will struggle to out-reform on immigration, despite everything that Chris Philp, her shadow Home Secretary, is attempting, I think she would be right. In fact, when I was debating Andrew Griffith not that long ago, I said to him, for goodness sake, if I were a Tory advisor, I would say focus on the economy, stupid. And it is absolutely true that Andy Burnham has given her that line of attack, because he was talking about the last 40 years being a mistake. And you might be forgiven for thinking, I don't think he really believes this, that you'd want to go back to the 1970s. And Kemi Badenoch is saying, yeah, stick more of that into my veins. Give me more. And then I can develop clear blue water between Labour and the Tories, but also try to fend off reform through her work on the economy. And I would just say it is true that she's been a culture warrior, but last year I think she started to effect her personal turnaround by saying that she would abolish stamp duty. This year, although she didn't go the full hog in abolishing inheritance tax, she's gone quite some distance along that road. All I would say, from an impact of the policy in real life terms, I think this is going to, as I say, help those who already have a lot. And I think it will do a lot of harm to those who have very little.
1: Badenoch invokes core Tory values, is how the Financial Times puts it. There are lots of other stories on the front page. Laura and Matthew, do stay with us. We'll talk about them in just a moment here on Times Radio.
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1: And with me, Laura Trevelyan and Matthew Stadlin, looking through tomorrow's front pages. We've had Stefan getting in touch, says, Badenoch opens the door to aspiration and calls out the unrelenting increases in welfare. Mike says, please be honest, the current system robs people who work hard an awful lot. And another of our listeners, Bob, says, Kemi Badenoch does not want to get mixed up with that unsavoury Farage fellow, and no mistake. The Financial Times on its front page, Iran war blows a £12 billion hole in Healey's room for manoeuvre. Matthew, we've got lots of stories to get through, but I mean, this is just really the latest warning, isn't it, of the huge difficulties facing the Chancellor as he approaches that budget in a couple of weeks' time.
17: Absolutely. And this is quite a confusing article to get one's head around in a short space of time. But there's some suggestion that the Chancellor might get away with narrowing the fiscal headroom and that the markets might forgive him for that. But there's no doubt that the Chancellor is facing a tricky budget. And if you think about the Rachel Reeves budgets, the first one where she raised taxes and said she won't come back, and then of course she did come back the following year, Andy Burnham and John Healey will be desperate to offer something of a feel-good budget. But in these straitened times, it's an incredibly difficult thing to achieve. And this would be true whoever were Prime Minister and whoever were Chancellor, partly because of the headwinds coming from abroad with the Iran war and so forth.
1: We've got on the front page of The Guardian, which incidentally completely ignored the Conservative leader's speech, at least in terms of the front page. I'm sure there will be coverage in the paper more widely. But its main story is that the special education overhaul under threat amid surge in applications. Labour's flagship reforms to special education in England apparently at risk of unravelling because parents are rushing to get support for their children before the system changes. And I mean, at the same time, you've got another story on the front page of The Eye saying that young people should get ADHD help. This is one of the things for the, one of the symptoms for which many people get those special educational plans, that they should get this without even a diagnosis, according to a major report, which is yet to be published. Laura, just give us your thoughts on those stories.
16: Well, it's fascinating, isn't it? Because this is about special education in schools. And then we have the bigger picture of young adults being diagnosed with anxiety, depression, often some of these things being traced back to learning differences in childhood. So it's fascinating to read The Guardian saying the news of parents racing to sign their children up will be seen as a sign that the plans of the government didn't reckon with the scale of worry among parents, many of whom appear to have acted to ensure support to avoid uncertainty in the future. And The Guardian also quotes one school describing the level of applications as unreal. So it's just very interesting to me, coming from America, which of course really invented helicopter anxiety parenting, to see that here you have British parents really, really worried about their children losing support and making sure that they get it.
1: Yeah, I mean, the current system means that parents do really need to get these education, health and care plans, the EHCPs, in order to get specialist help to their children for a whole series of different concerns that they may have. And the idea is more of them should be educated in mainstream schools. The Eye is saying that this new review will say that people should get ADHD help. This is attention deficit hyperactivity disorder, which is what a lot of pupils do suffer from, but that they should get that even without a diagnosis. I mean, the government's going to have to pick its way through lots of contradictory factors here, isn't it, Matthew?
17: Incredibly challenging and very difficult when you are dealing with a policy area that involves the opinions of health experts and on areas that there is probably disagreement within the expert community, but also ideological battle lines, culture wars and so forth more widely. Plus that this is an issue for children, incredibly important to get it right, but also, as Laura was saying, further up the food chain, if I can put it like that, or further down the life journey, it's an issue with our welfare system and how much money we should be handing out to people with these sorts of issues. There's no doubt they are indeed issues, but then there's the question of affordability. I thought there was a rather sobering paragraph on the front page of The Guardian as part of this piece, and it's quoting, I think, the Institute for Government, the think tank, and it says, it suggests that if ministers do not act, they risk basing both their reforms and spending plans on assumptions that the system cannot deliver.
1: Yeah, it's a whole series of very challenging issues about to come to a head for the new Labour government. The Times on its front page has a picture of a pro-Palestinian protest at the University of Glasgow. It is, of course, today the third anniversary of those Hamas attacks of October the 7th. But the Times is also reporting that even as events are held around the world to mark those attacks, and we're going to be focusing a lot more on that in the next hour of the programme, the Times suggests that Israel will go ahead and close the British consulate in Jerusalem. This is in retaliation to the sanctions announced by the UK on Jewish settlements. Laura, your thoughts on this one?
16: Yeah, interesting, isn't it? And of course, you've got the backdrop of an election expected in Israel this fall, in which Israel's Prime Minister Benjamin Netanyahu is fighting to retain control. And the Times is reporting that Israel set to close the British consulate in Jerusalem today in response to the UK's trade ban on those settlements, marking a new low in relations. So, yeah, all very interesting, all extremely fraught. And the Israeli foreign minister reported in the Times as saying that his country is going to hold firm on this, despite British efforts to reach an agreement to prevent the closure. So a very thorny issue. The Israeli government seeing this new Andy Burnham government as acting against their interests and being more pro-Palestinian. But yeah, an extremely thorny issue.
17: I wonder, guys, who the Israeli government think they're hurting here when they have done such a catastrophic job in terms of the PR battle over the last few years, never mind the horrors of what have been unfolding in Gaza following the atrocities of October the 7th. And it just seems to me that they should, if they think Britain has got it wrong on the sanctioning of the settlements, by the way, being illegal under international law, try to be the bigger guys in that particular dispute, because otherwise they're going to alienate themselves further from the international community. We already have the absurd spectre of Mike Huckabee, I think, who's the American Trump ambassador to Israel, recently talking about anti-Semitism coming out of the Labour government, which is obviously nonsense. But there's no doubt within America, both on the left and the right, as well as still having the likes of Huckabee, who are staunchly pro-Israel, you've got a real anti-Israel feeling developing or developed. And that's massively dangerous to Israel's long-term interests. So they've got to wake up, I think, and ask themselves whether they are doing what is in their own interests as far as winning the PR battle is concerned.
1: We're going to be speaking to Jonathan Harunoff, Israel's former spokesperson at the UN, just after 11. Just time to squeeze in the Telegraph reporting that Andy Burnham's ready to raise tariffs on China to get closer to the EU. Laura, President Trump tried tariffs on China. That trade war hasn't really gone the US president's way, has it?
16: No, it hasn't, because the Chinese then used the leverage they have with their rare earth minerals and said that they were going to restrict access of that, and pretty much the Trump administration then backed down. So, yes, quite brave of Andy Burnham to go into battle against the Chinese if he's going to do this. But, of course, it's all part of his strategy of bringing Britain a bit closer to the EU post-Brexit. So from where he's sitting geographically, at least it makes sense.
1: Laura and Matthew, thank you both so much for joining us tonight.
17: Thank you.
1: Thanks to all of you been getting in touch. Jamie says, I'm sorry to dampen the mood around the Tory speech, but Professor Curtis has said the Tories haven't moved in the polls in a year. Watching the shadow cabinet clapping like seals, he says, was cringeworthy. But John just says, Kemi is fantastic. Do keep your thoughts coming into us all the usual ways. And stay with us for the next hour of the programme. We're going to be focusing more on events around the world to mark 3 years since the Hamas attacks of October the 7th.
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1: It's 11 o'clock. I'm Carol Walker on Times Radio. Good to have you with us. Ceremonies have been held to mark the third anniversary of the October the 7th Hamas attacks on Israel. In a moment, I'll be speaking to Jonathan Harunoff, former Israeli international spokesperson to the United Nations. And after 11:30, we'll hear the moving account of how one young man survived those Hamas attacks despite witnessing the deaths of others around him.
19: They just mounted the beach and they killed everyone there. They killed fishermen, you know, father and son came to the beach for 40 years now. They killed 17-year-old couple.
1: Ariel Eingal, more from him coming up on the programme. Also tonight, a report from Reuters shows attacks on commercial shipping in the Strait of Hormuz have hit their highest weekly level since the start of the US-Iran war. We'll have more on that from a former Pentagon official, Alia Awadallah. All that and more after the very latest news from Rob Malarkey.
11: Carol, thank you. Good evening. Kemi Badenoch says she would scrap inheritance tax for family homes as she appeared to place the economy at the heart of her plans for a Conservative government. Addressing her party's conference, the Conservative leader said the levy was supposed to be a tax on the super wealthy, but now affected ordinary middle-class people in all corners of the country. She also announced plans that would enable couples to leave an additional £1 million tax-free to their families. The Times' chief political correspondent, Aubrey Allegretti, says it's no surprise that today's speech was headlined by the economy.
20: There are lots of sort of middle to high earnings, voters who feel quite squeezed. And there were quite explicit messages in her conference speech where she was saying people who are professional workers, but they are not in the sort of traditional sense rich and the sort of top category of people that were designed to be hit by some of those big high thresholds that inflation has over the years, along with fiscal drag and freezing of those thresholds, pushed many more millions of people into.
11: In her keynote speech in Birmingham today, the Conservative leader argued that people should keep more of what they own. That view was endorsed by the Shadow Wealth Secretary, Meems Davis.
0: For us, it's about making sure that if you do darned well for yourself, you are able to pass that on to your youngsters, you are able to plan for the future, and that ultimately there is aspiration and optimism in the air.
11: An elderly woman whose eviction sparked nationwide protests over Spain's housing crisis and the political row that triggered early elections has died. Maria del Carmen Abascal, who was 87, was forcibly removed on a stretcher from the apartment in Madrid where she had lived for more than 70 years because she was unable to afford increases in her rent. The company that owned the property later offered to allow her to return at a lower rent, but she was unable to sign the agreement because she had been admitted to hospital. A judge in the US says she will order the state of Tennessee to preserve all relevant evidence in the failed execution of a death row inmate. Krista Pike, who's 50, regained consciousness after two failed attempts to execute her by lethal injection last week. The convicted murderer is believed to be the only person to have survived after being injected with lethal drugs. Pike's defense lawyer, Luke Enan, told the court the same thing is likely to happen again if there is a renewed attempt to execute his client by lethal injection.
21: As I said repeatedly, we have not asked the state to turn over any evidence at this point, only demanding that they preserve it so that her lawyers, experts, and the public can learn what really happened. Today's hearing was about transparency, about why Krista, the courts, the media, and the public should not simply take the state's word about what happened.
11: Israel is expected to close the British consulate in Jerusalem tomorrow in response to the UK's trade ban on settlements in the West Bank. It's understood the consulate's diplomatic status will be removed, meaning around 30 diplomats will be barred from legally operating within the building. However, Israel will stop short of expelling the diplomats and sending them and their families home. And Sir Kevin Sinfield says his late friend and teammate Rob Burrow would be laughing but enormously proud after he received a knighthood at Windsor Castle today. The former England Rugby League captain was recognised for raising more than £11 million for motor neurone disease charities with a series of ultramarathons.
22: I'm delighted to receive the award, but it's on behalf of the M&D community. I think just incredibly proud of the way people have come together and fought. Obviously, Rob is never far from my mind, and the Burrow family, and then the M&D families we've met over the last 6 or 7 years.
11: Burrow died in 2024 after living with motor neurone disease for more than 4 years. For a roundup of the news on demand, subscribe to the Times Radio News Briefing on any podcast platform.
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1: A very good evening. Great to have you with us. Ceremonies have been held across Israel and in countries around the world to mark 3 years since the Hamas attacks on the 7th of October, in which 1,200 people were killed. In a moment, I'll be speaking to Jonathan Harunoff, former Israeli international spokesperson at the United Nations. And in half an hour, we'll hear the account of Ariel Eingal, who survived the terrorist attacks but saw others around him killed or captured. Also coming up, attacks on tankers sailing through the Strait of Hormuz are at their highest level since the Iran war began. I'll get the thoughts of former Pentagon official Alia Awadallah, and we'll bring you our regular business update tonight with Robert Miller of the Times Business Desk. And of course, we do love to hear from you. Do keep your thoughts coming in to us. Text 87222, tweet us on X at Times Radio, or drop us a WhatsApp 0333 003 2353. 3 years ago today, Hamas carried out the largest attack on the Jewish community since the Holocaust. More than 4,000 rockets were launched into Israel and militants crossed the border from Gaza. At least 1,195 people were killed and more than 250 were captured. After 11:30 this evening, you can hear my interview with Ariel Eingal, a 27-year-old survivor of the Zikim Beach massacre.
19: They just mounted the beach and they killed everyone there. They killed fishermen, you know, father and son came to the beach for 40 years now. They killed 17-year-old couple, you know, a boy and a girl who came to this beach to celebrate their first love. They were so shy about it that they didn't even tell their parents that. They found out only when they found their bodies. It was horrible. I'm telling you, around 35 people were alive that day, including a bunch of kids. Including one of them, his name Otasa. He was a 17-year-old boy. He went to this beach to surf with his friends and he died there.
1: Well, let's speak now to Jonathan Harunoff, former Israeli international spokesperson to the United Nations. Good evening to you, Jonathan.
2: Good evening, Carol. Great to be with you.
1: Well, look, these attacks have clearly still left such an indelible scar on so many Israelis and others. Tell us how you've been marking today.
2: The scars are indeed indelible and far-reaching, and I don't suspect that they will heal anytime soon. The way I've been marking it here from New York is I just wrote a piece for the New York Post where I interviewed a survivor, someone who was held hostage for 50 days in Gaza alongside her daughter and two baby grandchildren. Her name is Dr. Shoshan Haran, and I interviewed her for the New York Post and for my new show, Unscripted. And, you know, at this point, 3 years on, many of us already know a lot of the gory, horrific details of the attacks of that day, in large part due to the fact that they were live streamed by Hamas terrorists. What we know less about are the actual conditions of those held hostage. And Dr. Shoshan Haran spoke about the rather extraordinary interactions she had with her captors in Gaza, held not underground like other hostages, but she was shuttled around in different family homes overground. And she spoke about how, on the one hand, her captors would play games with the grandchildren, would have toys set up for them in the living room. They were very prepared for the actual eventuality of kidnapping children, which is another horrifying aspect. Yet, on the other hand, the captors made no bones about the fact that they wouldn't hesitate to execute all of them if they strayed in any way. So it was a really incredible insight into what they experienced. And that was just one story. The story that you played before and you have coming up is another one. And there are so many accounts from that day.
1: Yeah, of course. And so many people still coming to terms with the loss of loved ones. And we've seen some of them at ceremonies today. And of course, now, thank goodness, all the hostages are out or their bodies returned. There is a ceasefire of sorts in Gaza. But how concerned are you that there is still really no peace between Israel and Hamas?
2: It's concerning. It's not necessarily surprising because you have a terrorist organization isn't going to relinquish its arms and disarm and help demilitarize Gaza easily, which is why there's been such an extraordinary effort by the US administration and the Board of Peace to reach this next stage. And I really hope we continue to see some success there, but it will take some time. But there's also, I think, a need for internal healing and introspection in Israel. And there are a lot of questions left unanswered. Questions also raised by people like Shoshan Haran. We know that what Hamas did is absolutely reprehensible, but also figuring out how this actually happened in the first place, what the intelligence, military, border shortcomings were, so that something like this doesn't happen again.
1: Yeah, and there is huge pressure, isn't there? So far, completely resisted by Benjamin Netanyahu to have a proper inquiry and including into looking what responsibility he and his government should take for the security failings that allowed this to happen?
2: There are a lot of question marks. Indeed, I do know that there have been a lot of investigations underway. Some have wrapped up, some are ongoing. But it is a very fraught time in Israel because you have the elections coming up. So a lot of things are being politicized. But I have no hesitation that the Israeli people themselves won't rest until we have some concrete answers as to how this failing happened 3 years ago.
1: There will, of course, also be people listening to this who will say, well, what about Israel's response to these horrendous attacks of October the 7th? And we've seen pro-Palestinian demonstrations in London, in Glasgow and elsewhere from people who are concerned about the scale of the loss of life inflicted on ordinary Palestinians in Gaza.
2: Any loss of civilian innocent life on any side, in any country, any people, any faith is horrifying and shouldn't happen. The people who have been protesting, especially today of all days in New York and in London, chanting things about the Intifada outside the Board of Deputies' office in London, forgetting the fact that there was already an intifada 3 years ago, there was a form of genocide 3 years ago on October the 7th, yet they seem to want another one. That's totally despicable. And I,

0: and close the British consulate in Jerusalem. This is something that had been announced in response to the sanctions on the illegal settlements in the West Bank. Is it your understanding that Israel will go ahead and close that UK consulate in East Jerusalem?
1: I don't speak on behalf of the Israeli government, no, because I don't work there. But it is very disappointing to see the UK-Israeli relationship reach a nadir. And I wonder if had the UK had an Israeli ambassador, someone who's permanent in that position and being able to be a kind of conduit, someone who's able to help cool these relations, had the relationship taken a different turn. But it is a very sad thing to see. But the thing that gives me at least a ray of hope is that I do believe that the UK and Israel have a lot of shared values. And even though they disagree very strongly on this point, when it comes to the settlements and the goods and the bans, I do hope they will eventually see past it and continue to build that strong relationship that they've had for so long.
0: As you say, these are very fraught times in Israel, as we've been discussing. How would you characterise the relationship between Israel and the UK? Because Israel was clearly furious at the announcement of those sanctions. They were announced, Ed Miliband, the Foreign Secretary, saying because they felt that they were essential in order to try and keep alive the possibility of a two-state solution. I mean, how serious do you think is the deterioration in relations between the UK and Israel, who clearly do have an important security relationship?
1: It's a very significant deterioration. I don't think it's irredeemable, but it has significantly slumped. And I haven't seen too many signs yet of Andy Burnham's new government and Ed Miliband showing too much desire to actually build a relationship with their Israeli counterparts. When they were here in the US, in New York, for the United Nations High Level Week, there was no effort made to have some kind of sit-down bilateral. Instead, you saw Ed Miliband shaking hands with the Islamic Republic of Iran's foreign minister. So I don't, you know, that's concerning enough. But I think, and also when you're talking about the two-state solution as well, I personally wish that you can have peace and that people do live in peace and prosperity and live under governments that care more about their own people as opposed to inflicting harm on others. But when you're speaking about two-state solutions in the current context, where one state continues to be led by a genocidal terrorist organization in Hamas, it doesn't mean anything at this point, because there are no two states to bring together at this point. But if you are under a different circumstance, perhaps, you know, technocrats as stipulated in the Board of Peace, then that might be a different conversation. But at this point in time, this is just fluff and words, and they don't actually mean anything.
0: Jonathan Harunoff, former Israeli international spokesperson to the United Nations. Really good to speak to you. Thank you so much for joining us tonight.
1: Thank you. Good evening.
0: You're listening to Times Radio. The time now is 17 minutes past 11. And a report from Reuters tonight says attacks on commercial shipping in the Strait of Hormuz have hit their highest weekly level since the start of the US-Iran war. At least 12 tankers were targeted in just 7 days, including an incident that left a dozen crew members injured after a projectile struck their vessel. The US Navy says Iran's Revolutionary Guards are aggressively escalating their harassment of transiting ships, threatening to disrupt a major export push by Gulf oil producers. Well, let's speak to Alia Awadalla, a former Pentagon official. Alia, hello. Thanks a lot for joining us.
2: Hi, Carol. Thanks for having me.
0: What do you make of these reports of a newly increased level of attacks on shipping in this vital strait?
2: Well, we are in month eight of this conflict, and this is part of a continuous pattern of escalation from both sides. I think what is different about this moment is that over the past several months, there hasn't necessarily been a clear victor or one side or the other having a stronger hand when it comes to this conflict. But after many months of oil and crude supplies being severely impacted across the globe,

0: what we've seen over the last month or so is that production levels within the Gulf have recovered significantly. The Gulf countries have been able to find alternative routes for exporting resources, and things seem to be balancing out slightly in the favor of the United States and its partners in terms of the conflict. It seems that that's what led Iran to escalate significantly and try to rebalance and gain an upper hand and leverage, and use whatever means it was able to in order to inflict costs upon the U.S. and its partners, and cause additional risks and prevent that balance from going away from its favor.
1: But well, you say the U.S. has the upper hand, but clearly the disruption to supplies coming through the Strait of Hormuz has had a major effect on the U.S. economy as well as many other economies around the world. We know that Gulf nations who've been trying to get their supplies out through other routes, notably the Bab al-Mandab waterway, have now found that the gains by the Iran's proxies, the Houthis, have also made that almost impossible. So is there not a sense in which, while this supposed ceasefire continues, Iran is actually just pressing home its advantage here in the Strait of Hormuz?
0: We're talking about a very contested balance of power. So when we talk about the U.S. or Gulf countries gaining any type of upper hand, it's really just a very slight improvement of what you rightly described as a difficult situation that has had a massive impact on them, on their physical security, and on their economies. So this is continues to be something where there's really no clear victor, and no one is really gaining a lot from this. But it seemed to be trending in a slightly more stable direction for production and for exports. And Iran has every interest to prevent the United States or its partners from gaining any type of leverage, as minor as it might be.
1: Yeah, I mean, isn't the difficulty here that what this whole conflict has exposed is what we're seeing now? Iran only has to carry out attacks targeting tankers with relatively unsophisticated boats and weapons, and it can, through those means, massively disrupt supplies and affect, as President Trump is finding to his cost in the United States, energy costs in the US and elsewhere.
0: Yes, absolutely. That's been the case throughout this conflict. And when you look at the numbers of vessels that are passing through the Strait of Hormuz, we're still looking at only 12 or 13 per day compared to about 130 per day before the conflict. So although the general levels of exports coming out of the region have increased quite significantly to closer to where they were pre-war levels, the Strait is still quite impacted. And as you said, other routes are impacted, especially over the last week or so, with increased Houthi strikes across the Red Sea. So Iran continues to be able to exact what the exact desired effect that it wants at a relatively low cost. That's also not even to mention, aside from crude exports, there's also a massive impact on diesel and liquid natural gas, which is much more difficult to address and divert in the same way that the Gulf countries have been able to do with crude. And as we enter winter, that will especially impact Europe, which has, as you know, faced massive risks to its energy supplies since the Russian invasion of Ukraine. So this is much bigger than just the crude exports, and they have targeted a variety of infrastructure and resources beyond that that will continue to have a massive impact to the U.S. and its partners.
1: Yeah, I mean, clearly President Trump wants an end to this war, doesn't he? He knows how unpopular it is back in the United States. He doesn't want to escalate. What is your sense of what his strategy is from here going forward? Is he just going to accept this stalemate where the attacks are at a relatively low level, but shipping is still, as you've very clearly pointed out, hugely disrupted? Or do you think there is still the potential that President Trump could step up attacks on Iran once again?
0: It's really hard to understand the difference between rhetoric that might be intended to deter further attacks from Iran versus the president's actual intentions. It was announced earlier this week that the United States is sending an additional aircraft carrier and approximately 10,000 troops to the region. That will take several weeks to arrive. It's not clear whether that is intended to pressure Iran and seek some type of negotiated deal, or whether the president is seriously considering stepping up attacks. I think the major calculus right now is that we are entering about 1 month away from US elections. Iran knows that. The president knows that. So, of course, that's part of the factor on both sides in their decision making. So it's hard to distinguish from the president's rhetoric whether he actually does want to end to this conflict or if he's willing to just continue this pattern of waiting for Iran to cave and accept the terms that he has set out as acceptable for a negotiated settlement.
1: Alia Awadalla, our former Pentagon official. Really good to get your insight. Thank you so much for joining us.
0: Thank you, Carol.
1: And thanks to all of you who've been getting in touch, mainly on our conversation with Jonathan Harunoff, a former Israeli spokesperson at the UN. Gareth says, listening to our guest, confirms that the problem between Israel and its neighbours will never be resolved until the truth regarding the conflict and the atrocities on both sides is acknowledged. Hamas, the terrorists, and Israel, as he puts it, a terrorist state. That's from Gareth. And Bob said Hamas knew exactly what they were doing, and the brutal response they would undoubtedly get from Netanyahu. Do keep your thoughts coming into us. You're listening to Carol Walker on Times Radio.
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1: Yes, it is time for our nightly business update, where we bring you the latest in the markets and what other stories are breaking in the business world tonight. Earlier this evening, I spoke to Robert Miller from the Times Business Desk, and he began by telling me the news from the Federal Reserve in the United States.
12: Yeah, this is the minutes of the meeting they had mid-September, when they raised the range of interest rates in America from by a quarter point to 3.75% to 4%. And this was really detailing the discussions. And what seems to be quite interesting coming out of it is that there is a body that said, well, if we do a rise now, it will tame the inflation, which is largely driven by energy, higher energy costs. And then there's another core of members of the Federal Open Market Committee that are saying we're going to have to probably do this a couple of times to make sure that we're bringing inflation back to its 2% target, which is way off at the moment. And I think what made today a little more spicy is that President Trump, who, as we know, gave Jerome Powell, who was the head of the Federal Reserve until May, a very hard time. Kevin Warsh, now the chairman of the Federal Reserve, he was asked a question today about rates, and he said, well, Kevin Warsh, he's great, he said, but the rest of the board, they'd like to see the country do badly. I think interest rates should come down. So he's still firmly in that camp, and that's his view. Next month, or later this month, there's a meeting at the end of the month, and the betting at the moment is nearly 83% saying they'll hold them in this range, but nearly 70% are saying come December, rates will rise by another quarter point to 4% to 4.25%. That really would stir the pot a bit.
1: Yeah, and I'm sure we'd get a reaction from President Trump on that, although presumably his big concern at the moment is the midterms and wanting to keep interest rates low in the run-up to that. Now, let's look a bit closer to home, because we've had one of the really big high street brands, Boots, has been sold.
12: Yeah, it's going to be bought. It was bought last year from the American company Walgreens Boots Boots Alliance, which had held it. It was bought by a private equity firm, Sycamore Partners, and also Stefano Pessina, who'd been the head, and his family. He'd been controlling it for more than 20 years. It's now going to be sold. $8.9 billion deal. It's a Canadian branch of the Western family, not to be confused with the Western family in London, who were associated with Associated British Foods or the Primark owner. $8.9 billion. There were two choices here, really, when they looked at what to do with it, Sycamore Partners. One, do you actually create Boots PLC and float it on the London stock market, which would have been a huge boost for the London Stock Exchange, and goodness knows it needs it. Or do you do a deal like this? And clearly, they've gone for the private option.
1: That will be seen as a bit of a loss to the London Stock Exchange. Tell us how the markets have been looking otherwise, Robert.
12: I mean, not bad. It was down day. I mean, the FTSE was up in London anyway. I think that was geopolitical, because oil is still pretty much above $100. Government borrowing costs is really what is obsessing markets. So the yields are going higher on the higher costs for government borrowing pretty much across all the major economies, and that's really acting as a downward pressure on shares. Although last night, one has to say, on Tuesday evening, the S&P 500 and the Nasdaq were at record, new records. I mean, the 28th and the 24th respectively. So in the Trumpian world, you know, booming stock market mean happy 401k retirement plans. It is, whether it's a bubble or not, we've talked about it before, but yes, they
1: because
12: were
1: because it's the tech stocks still that are driving this in the United States.
12: It is still very much the tech stocks. And of course, from next week, we're going to be hearing, starting the third quarter earnings season, which will be crucial. They kick off with the banks, first of all, but over the following two or three weeks, we're going to see how the big tech companies have fared. And really, that's what people have put their faith in, that they can continue to make huge profits. Any slight wobble on that and you will see a sharp sell-off. They're down at the moment, but just slightly.
1: Now, just briefly, what should we be looking out for tomorrow?
12: I think very definitely Unite Group. It's the country's biggest student landlord. They've said most of the accommodation is full for the current academic year, which of course has just started. On the other hand, they had to lower prices to get there, and I think that's what's worried the market. So what are they going to do? Are they going to sell off and actually slim down? Because people have seen lots of towns when they walk around, my goodness me, that's student accommodation, that's become, and people are obviously, we've heard anecdotally certainly that a lot of students are choosing to live closer to home because it's cheaper. I looked at the shares actually just now. They're down nearly 30, well, they're down just over 37% over the past year. That shows, I think, investors are pretty cautious about this as to how much more you can go on building student accommodation.
1: Well, that was Robert Miller from the Times Business Desk.
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1: Do stay with us. In a moment, we are going to hear the moving account of how one young man survived the Hamas attacks of October the 7th, 3 years ago, despite witnessing the deaths of others around him. First, though, let's catch up with the very latest news from Rob Malarkey.
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6: Good evening. Kemi Badenoch is promising that voters will be better off under the Conservatives after pledging to abolish inheritance tax on family homes. In her speech to the party's annual conference, the Conservative leader argued that people should be able to keep more of what they own. A Conservative government would also allow a couple to leave an additional £1 million tax-free to their children. Rival parties, however, say the measures would prioritise support for wealthier people, a claim that was rejected on on Times Radio by the Shadow Home Secretary, Chris Phil.
13: The savings we've identified, they now add up to £71 billion a year. And some of those will be spent on tax cuts. For example, scrapping stamp duty on your first residential property, cutting national insurance for young people, and the inheritance tax reduction as well.
6: The legal team representing a death row inmate who survived two lethal injections say she is angry and confused after regaining consciousness. Lawyers for the convicted murderer, Krista Pike, delivered an update on her condition after a hearing, at which a judge ordered the state of Tennessee to preserve all evidence in the failed execution. A lawyer for the state says the Tennessee Supreme Court must decide whether a new order to execute Pike will be presented. The family of a GP to the royal family who was allegedly killed by her husband have paid tribute to her generous and loving nature. Mark Kane, who's 45, today appeared in court charged with the murder of Dr. Hannah Terry. Norwich Magistrates Court heard she was bludgeoned to death at their home near the Sandringham estate. And an elderly Spanish woman whose eviction from her home prompted a political row that triggered early elections has died. Mari Carmen Abascal, who was 87, was forcibly removed from the apartment where she had lived since 1956 because she was unable to afford increases in her rent. She became a national symbol for Spain's housing crisis following her eviction. Don't forget, you can set the Times Radio news briefing as your flash briefing on Alexa. Now with the sport this evening, here's Hugo Chambray.
14: Southampton manager Tonda Eckert has been handed a suspended six-match ban and a £28,000 fine for his involvement in the Spygate scandal. Southampton were kicked out of last season's Championship playoff final after they were caught spying on opposition training ahead of the semis. Two-time major champion John Rahm is set to leave LIV Golf. The Spaniard is unhappy with the terms being offered for the proposed relaunch of the breakaway league. LIV is currently going through bankruptcy proceedings in the US following the withdrawal of financial backing from Saudi Arabia. Saracens boss Brendan Venter has labelled Prem Rugby's decision to fine his club autocratic. Saris were reportedly fined £5,000 after Venter missed a pre-season media day. He's now held a press conference where he said rugby builds character like being in Ukraine or the Gaza Strip, but without people dying. And Ian Botham has called Ben Stokes self-indulgent and a stupid boy. Botham acknowledged the former England captain is a great player in an interview with The Times, but the two fell out ahead of the Ashes last year. There's more at thetimes.com.
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1: Now, today marks 3 years since the October 7th of attacks by Hamas on Israel. Around 1,200 people were killed that day and 250 were taken hostage. Let's have a listen back to how Callum MacDonald first reported the news here on Times Radio on the morning of the 7th of October 2023.
0: It is coming up to 6 minutes past eight. Now, it would appear thousands of rockets are being fired from the Gaza Strip into Israel in a surprise attack by the Hamas militant group. Large plumes of black smoke have been seen rising from a number of Israeli towns. Images on social media show cars on fire and some buildings damaged. Noga Tarnopolsky is a reporter in Jerusalem. Noga, thank you for joining us. Can you just describe what you can see, what is happening around you right now?
16: Hi, Callum. Well, I'm in Jerusalem. I was awakened this morning a few hours ago to the sounds of air raid sirens. This has now happened three times, and in Jerusalem, it's really unusual. We're nowhere near the Gaza border. There have been major booms. There are ambulances all around me, all kinds of alerts. What you're hearing behind my voice now, this is the air raid siren alert. Every ping that you hear is another air raid siren. There are missiles being launched into Israel now every second, more or less.
1: Well, that was some of the coverage here on Times Radio 3 years ago. Today, vigils have been held across Israel and the world. An event was held at the site of the Nova Music Festival, where 378 people were killed. I've been speaking to Ariel Eingal. He is a 27-year-old survivor of the Zikim Beach massacre that took place on that day. Ariel was camping with his friends on the beach the night before the attack and woke up to the sirens and rockets, followed by an invasion of Hamas terrorists on boats from the sea. I began our conversation earlier this evening by asking him what he did today to mark the third anniversary, and a warning, some of the events he describes in this interview may be difficult for some listeners.
22: So we started the day by going to a vigil in one of the colleges here in London. We gathered a few people from the Jewish community, around 75 people. And I started by sharing my own survival story and candle for my fallen friends. And then each almost everyone in the room shared about people they know who died in the war or in October 7th. And then they lit a candle for them. And the atmosphere was amazing. I mean, the support that I felt and everyone felt from each other was incredible. And it was also very intense to hear all these testimonies and feel and really understand how it really affected almost each and every one of us.
1: It must have been a very emotional occasion.
22: Yes, it was. Most of us cried. Some people shared about friends that they didn't share about at all up to this time. And it was very touching.
1: Ariel, just tell us, if you could, what happened to you back on October the 7th, 3 years ago.
22: I was a student back then. I studied computer science and linguistics. And besides all studying, I was also a bartender to be able to pay for my studies. And me and my friends from the bar, we wanted to have a gathering, a night for ourselves. So we chose October 6th and we chose Zikim Beach. And we partied the whole night. It was amazing. And we woke up sirens and alarms and boats that coming from the sea. And they started to shoot at us since the first minute. And we hid and we ran off the shore as fast as we could. And we hid inside a military base for several hours.
1: So you had just been there on the beach with some friends, having a night out there?
22: Yeah, exactly. We were a bunch of students, you know, nothing to do with military or government, just a couple of friends who went to the beach to celebrate. And we cut ourselves in the middle of this hell. So at some point, we decided to leave the base and go home. And on the way, we got ambushed by Hamas. They were playing, they were costumed as a police officer and they're pretending to be dead. And when we approached them and tried to help them, you know, because you see a dead police officer or wounded one, you want to help them. They woke up with AK-47 and three terrorists just started shooting at us. And we were the only one, we weren't the only one they done it to. Some of our friends in other car got the same thing exactly, and more civilians. And we barely made it out alive. One of my friends got hit in the ribs by a bullet. Another friend got hit in the leg. And we were very, very, very lucky that we even made it out alive.
1: This is after you had literally seen some of the Hamas fighters arriving on the beach and shooting randomly at people who were there early that morning.
22: Yeah, Hamas terrorists, not fighters. And yeah, and they just mounted the beach and they killed everyone there. They killed fishermen, you know, father and son came to the beach for 40 years now. They killed 17-year-old couple, you know, a boy and a girl who came to this beach to celebrate their first love. They were so shy about it that they didn't even tell their parents that. They found out only when they found their bodies. It was horrible. I'm telling you, around 35 people alive that day, including a bunch of kids, including one of them named Otasa. He was a 17-year-old boy. He went to this beach to surf with his friends and he died there. And his mother also lost her husband that day, and two of her children also got wounded. It was living hell, this place. And I'm very lucky that I got there out alive.
1: So you just ran from the beach and managed to get to a car?
22: Yeah, after we hid several hours in the military base, that's when we decided that we can't stay here anymore because we saw the fightings and they're getting closer and closer. So that's the point where we decided to get into the car and run. And that's when we encountered the ambush.
1: And what was it going through your mind at the time when you had already seen people killed there on the beach? You could hear more shooting. You then came across a further ambush. I mean, what was going through your mind at the time?
22: I'll be honest with you. I made peace with the fact that I'm going to die a few hours earlier. While we were running from the terrorists on the beach, I was certain that they will come after us. And while I was in the base and hiding and, you know, waiting there for my death, basically, I had a lot of time to think and to consider. And in this time, I have to be honest with you, I really accepted my death. I told myself that I had an amazing life, that I had no regrets. And if that's how it's supposed to be, then that's it. And now I can tell you for 100% that I'm not ready to die. In those moments, I mean, you convince yourself with whatever you can, I guess.
1: And when was it that you realized the full scale of what had happened that day?
22: Wow, so it's divided. While we were at the shelter, while we were at the base hiding, we talked to some of our friends. I had a lot of friends who attended the Nova Festival. And one of the friends who was in the beach with us, his sister was there. So we knew pretty early what's going on in the Nova Festival. But only when I got home and I opened the TV and I started watching the news, that's where I realized the full scale of it. All the kibbutzes, all what's going on around. I had no idea about it until I opened the news.
1: You had been in the Israeli Defense Forces for a few years, but presumably even in that time, you had never experienced anything like this. I mean, what was it like for you trying to come to terms with what you had been through and seeing the loss of so many lives and knowing about the loss of so many of your friends?
22: Yeah, so my training in the army, it didn't help me much to cope with what happened. I mean, at some point at the shelter, I did take the gun from one of the soldiers and went outside to guard. So my military experience helped me there. But besides that, it's nothing I've seen before. And I had, for the first time in my life, I had to deal with so many unresolved emotions and some emotions that I couldn't even define in those times. It's a mix of fear and anger and grief. And I think that the thing that really helped me cope with it and move on wasn't the army. It was actually going from a community to community and speaking about the story and about Mo, my friend who died that day on the beach, and hearing all the love and the support. from the people who listens, Jews or no Jews. And when I'm looking back, I'm telling you, this is the thing that helped me way better than any shrink or any alternative therapy that I tried along the way.
1: Presumably, your family must have been so relieved when they learned that you'd escaped okay.
22: Yeah, actually, they didn't know anything. My girlfriend at the time, she was smart enough to tell them that everything is okay. When we were hiding in the shelter, and I told you we had a lot of hours to think, so I thought, should I call them? Should I tell them something? Maybe I should leave something behind. But I decided eventually not to do it. I thought to myself, if I'm going to leave, if I'm going to survive this, then I just gave them a heart attack for no reason. But if I'm going to die, which is probably what's going to happen, then at least they will have a few more hours without knowing that.
1: You talked about how, amidst all the emotions that you've been left with, was a sense of anger. Clearly, this was Hamas that carried out this attack. But do you feel that the Israeli government, that the government of Benjamin Netanyahu, should take some responsibility for what happened?
22: I think that our fault in this was that we were too naive, and we were too naive to think that Hamas can be controlled and Hamas can be silenced with money and Western aims. But I really think that the fault for everything that happened is on Hamas and Qatar and on everybody that really funded and helped this thing grow up and get to this size.
1: Because, of course, there are calls, aren't there, for Benjamin Netanyahu to accept responsibility for security failings, calls for some kind of inquiry into what happened. Do you support that?
22: I think there is a lot of things to investigate and to understand what happened that day and why the forces weren't where it was supposed to be. But I don't think the fault is on the Israeli government or the Israeli people. I think it's on Hamas and on Qatar and on the people who funded it and on the people who echoed what happened and started the denial already on October 8th. And this goes to the Western media, who basically enabling the hatred towards Jews. I mean, I went to the US and to the UK and I've seen community and I've spoke to communities. And I think that part of the reason that they're so scared and they don't feel safe anymore, it's because of the Western media, no doubt about it.
1: Of course, what happened on October the 7th, 3 years ago, those Hamas attacks led to the war in Gaza, the loss of tens of thousands of lives there. And as I'm sure you're aware, that has been hugely controversial. Do you understand why your government, the Israeli government, the Israeli forces felt that that was the right response?
22: I think the Israeli government, the Israeli army are doing all they can to save casualties as much as they can. I think it could have been much worse. And I think that if it was the army in the world, I think the number of casualties on the other side were way higher.
1: And when you look back now over these 3 years, do you feel that you have come to terms with what happened to you? Do you think that is something that you will always live with?
22: Well, I'll be honest with you. When it all happened, I thought that maybe it's just, you know, some kind of disease, quotes, like there's, it's something that I can, you know, deal with it now and then it will go away eventually. But as time passed, I realized, I came to understanding that this day is going to stay with me and those events are going to stay with me forever. And all I can do now is just decide how I respond to it. And that's why after all of these talks, I decided to go back to school and to graduate, even though it was extremely hard, and also started to work as a software developer and, you know, trying to get my life back in course, because all I wanted since it happened is just to feel normal again, you know, to see a football match and to be happy again.
1: Ariel Eingal, thank you so much for talking to us and for describing the events of that day. And, you know, I just can only pass on my real commiserations for all those that you have lost and that you still mourn.
22: Thank you so much for the opportunity. I really appreciate it. And I had an amazing time with you. Thank you.
1: Well, that was a survivor of the Zikim Beach massacre on October 7th, 3 years ago, Ariel Eingal, speaking to me earlier. John has got in touch, says the thoughts of a potential victim on tragic day expressed with clarity. Wonder if victims at Deir Yassin and Sabra and Chatila had the same thoughts earlier in the history of Israel. Those are, of course, some of the camps which were attacked by Israelis. And Yolanda also asks how many Palestinians have now been killed. And we did reflect on that in the interview and indeed in my conversation earlier with Jonathan Harunov. And Miriam says there is no equivalence between Israeli defense and Hamas murderous brutality. She says Israel's forced to dismantle an underground terrorist network in Gaza, deliberately placed under Gazan homes, hospitals, kindergartens, with the express intention of causing harm to Gazan civilians, and talks about Israel fighting to protect its own civilians. You are listening to Times Radio. The time now is 6 minutes to midnight. The lawyer of Krista Pike, the woman who survived a botched execution attempt in Tennessee last week, has said she's angry and confused after regaining consciousness on Tuesday. She's believed to be the first person to survive a lethal injection. A lawyer for the state says the Tennessee Supreme Court must decide whether a new order to execute Pike will be presented. So what could be next in this unprecedented case? Karina Barrett-Lyne is a professor of law and author of Secrets of the Killing State, The Untold Story of Lethal Injection. Good evening to you, Karina.
2: Good evening. Thanks for having me.
1: Well, thanks so much for joining us. I mean, this is an unprecedented case. Krista Pike is now conscious, confused. What happens next legally?
2: Well, there'll be several fights. One is whether or not the state can execute her again. So the Supreme Court of the United States back in 1947 held that when a state attempts an execution and fails, it may try again. And so that is one fight that will be happening. Now, separate from that law, there's another requirement, and it is that the person has to be competent to be tested, to be executed. And so it's a very low standard, but it requires that she understand that the state wants to kill her and why. And so we don't know the extent of her brain damage, if any. We don't know what her mental competency is, but there will be that fight. And then my understanding is there's also a legal fight happening over how much evidence the state has to preserve. There was a hearing on that today, and the judge said, you have to save everything. But
1: clearly a request there to ensure that all the evidence is kept in case there are further investigations into this.
2: Yes.
1: And how important do you think that is?
2: I think it's critically important. I've now come to understand that they found seven syringes, seven needles, and one of them was bent. I'm still trying to track down how that came to be, but that suggests gross incompetence. And, you know, what we do know from her case is that the drugs infiltrated into her tissue. The drugs were being injected straight into the tissue. That's why, you know, they weren't going into the vein, which is why they didn't have the full effect. That's also why she was complaining of pain during the execution, and it's why she has chemical burns on her arms right now. You know, we don't know exactly why the drugs infiltrated. It could have been that her vein collapsed. Her lawyers were saying she has weak veins, but it could have also been gross incompetence. And some of that evidence will tell us.
1: It is clearly a deeply distressing case. Karina Barrett-Lyne, Professor of Law, author of Secrets of the Killing State, The Untold Story of Lethal Injection. Thank you very much indeed for joining us tonight.
2: Thanks for having me.
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1: Now, do stay with us. Coming up for our midnight hour, I'm going to be joined by Jonathan Haslam, former Director of Communications at Number 10. 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
1: It's midnight. I'm Carol Walker on Times Radio. A very good morning to you. Kemi Badenoch says a Conservative government would scrap inheritance tax on family homes.
32: No stamp duty when you buy your home, no mansion tax when you live in your home, and no inheritance tax on your home when you pass it to your children or grandchildren.
1: And ceremonies have been held to mark the third anniversary of the October the 7th Hamas attacks on Israel. For our midnight hour tonight, I'll be joined by Jonathan Haslam, former Downing Street Director of Communications. All that and more after the latest news from Rob Malarkey.
6: Carol, thank you. Good morning. A daily pill to treat the symptoms of Parkinson's disease has proved successful in a late-stage clinical trial, raising hopes that patients could see the first significant new class of treatment since the 1960s. In the trial, the drug known as selonjipras reduced the amount of time that patients spent struggling with movement problems associated with the condition, including slowness and tremors. Claire Bale is an Associate Director of Research for Parkinson's UK. Speaking to this programme, she suggested the drug could dramatically improve patients' quality of life.
33: Most Parkinson's meds work by boosting the levels of dopamine inside the brain, but as the condition progresses and people need to take more and more of these pills, that can cause problems and side effects. This drug could help work alongside those existing Parkinson's drugs to improve movement symptoms and reduce the chances of side effects, which is huge for people with Parkinson's.
6: A former government advisor on economic policy says Kemi Badenoch's proposal to scrap inheritance tax for family homes indicates she has her priorities all wrong. During her speech at the Conservatives' annual conference, the party's leader argued that people should keep more of what they own. The Conservatives' plans also include a reduction of £6 billion in Whitehall departmental spending. Giles Wilkes was an advisor to the former Conservative Prime Minister Theresa May. Speaking to Times Radio, he said this would be a difficult pitch to the electorate.
34: £6 billion could do an awful lot. You could entirely rescue the prison service, for example. You could set up a fantastic scheme to get kids back into work. The idea that you give it to the top 5 or 10% of the country and actually take it, insofar as you do find funding for it, from some of the poorest people. I just don't understand that as a political priority, and I'm not sure whether it's going to play really well outside of that hall.
6: Crowds have gathered on the streets of Madrid tonight following the death of an 87-year-old woman whose eviction from her home sparked a political row that triggered early elections.
0: Asesino! Asesino! Asesino!
6: Protesters chanted murderers before lighting candles and holding a minute's silence for Mari Carmen Abascal. She had lived in her apartment for more than 70 years when she was forcibly removed on a stretcher because she was unable to afford rental increases. She subsequently became a national symbol for Spain's housing crisis. A judge says she will order the state of Tennessee to preserve all relevant evidence in the failed execution of a death row prisoner after her legal team filed an emergency motion. Krista Pike's defense lawyer told the court she is speaking after regaining consciousness, but that she remained shackled to her bed. But he also warned that the same thing is likely to happen again if there is a renewed attempt to execute Pike by lethal injection. One member of her legal team, the attorney Randy Spivey, says his client has a long road to recovery.
3: She has a blood clot in one of her arms. She has pneumonia. She is not able to swallow, so she has not eaten. Both of her arms and hands are tremendously swollen, and we do not know what, if any, function she will regain in her arms. But we do know that there's a long road ahead.
6: Israel is expected to close the British consulate in Jerusalem tomorrow in response to the UK's trade ban on settlements in the West Bank. It's understood the consulate's diplomatic status will be removed, meaning around 30 diplomats will be barred from legally operating within the building. However, Israel will stop short of expelling the diplomats and sending them and their families home. And a key to Sir Paul McCartney's childhood home in Liverpool has sold for more than £6,000 at auction. The original brass Yale house key sold at UK auctioneers Dominic Winter for three times its pre-sale estimate of £2,000 to a private collector. For a roundup of the news on demand, find the Times Radio news briefing on the Times Radio app.
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1: A very good morning to you and welcome to our midnight hour. Kimmy Badenoch has said the Conservatives would scrap inheritance tax on family homes and allow couples to pass on an additional £1 million to their families tax-free. In her big party conference speech, the Tory leader declared a battle for the soul of the nation. Ceremonies have been held across Israel and many other countries to mark 3 years since the Hamas attacks of October the 7th, in which around 1,200 people were killed. And in tonight's View From Here, we're looking ahead to the by-election in Holborn and St Pancras, where voters go to the polls later today after the former Prime Minister Sir Keir Starmer stood down as an MP. Well, with me throughout our midnight, our former Director of Communications at Number 10, Jonathan Haslam. Jonathan, a very good morning to you.
8: Good morning, Carol.
1: Great to have you with us. What's your big thought?
8: Well, there's so much floating around at the moment. I'm not sure they're great thoughts, but I have been much taken with the changes that have happened to the United States and its projection of power following the absolutely bizarre things which have been going on to RAF Fairford. So here we have one of the, if not the greatest power in the world at the moment, and certainly power of incredible military might. Nonetheless, asymmetric warfare has pushed the United States to remove some heavy artillery in terms of air artillery, the B-1 bombers, from RAF Fairford to a safer haven somewhere perhaps in the deserts of southern or South America, or Southern America, I should say. And it just exemplifies the limitations of power and the problems of hubris that you get. No better exposition of hubris than what Donald Trump thought he could do in Iran, where he's comprehensively failed in terms of perhaps achieving regime change in Iran. We're not sure where they were on their nuclear ambitions. but they certainly have not really been completely stymied. And there was absolutely no thought there about how they were going to deal with some of the consequences. So limitations of power, even for the greatest power we've probably ever seen in military terms in the history of the world, something worth reflecting on, particularly after your last interview, when it just points out that crucible of what has been in the past, incredible intellectual endeavour, and then one of the most fought over and bloodied parts of the world you can possibly imagine, to the great sadness of so many people.
1: Yeah, indeed. And of course, we've also heard tonight about a resumption of Iranian attacks on shipping in the Strait of Hormuz. We'll come back to those stories. But let's start with the Tory leader's speech to her party conference. A year ago, Kemi Badenoch was facing questions about her leadership of the Tory party. In her conference speech earlier on Wednesday, she was cheered to the rafters as she set out her priorities for a future Tory government. The cuts to inheritance tax were central to her mission to setting out clear dividing lines with her political opponents on the economy. The Conservative leader said the world is becoming more dangerous and there could be no national security without economic security.
32: The fundamental problem we have right now is that our country is running out of money. Almost every other problem flows from this. Our national debt currently stands at nearly £3 trillion, and we are adding more than £100 billion every year. Every year. Last year, four in every £5 borrowed by the government was spent on debt interest alone. That's like taking out a second mortgage just to pay the interest on your first mortgage. This is crazy. Unless we start creating more value, unless we start growing our economy, something is going to break. That is why growing the economy will be the central organising principle of the next Conservative government.
1: Well, the Tory leader explained why she believes cutting inheritance tax is the right choice, despite all the other pressures on the nation's finances.
32: What is the thing that most people want to pass on to their children and grandchildren? It is their family home. Conference, the Conservatives are and always have been the party of home ownership. We understand why putting roots down and having a stake in society matters. Our homes are where we watch our children take their first steps. They are where we gather every Christmas to put up the same decorations. Passing on your home to your family is one of the most human instincts of all. So, Conference, the next Conservative government will legislate so nobody will ever pay inheritance tax on their family home.
1: Well, Kemi Badenoch said she was building a united team after what she described as an export boom of drama queens leaving for Reform UK. And she reserved some of her strongest attacks for remarks made by former Tories who've joined Reform.
32: I don't want to live in a country run by people who threaten journalists, who call veterans traitors, and debate whether my mixed-race children are English. I don't want to explain to my son, when we're watching our brilliant England team play football, that some people don't think our black players are English. I remember back in the day when Ian Wright and John Barnes were playing, nobody was questioning whether they were English. We certainly didn't have sitting MPs questioning whether they were English. We must not let these people take us backwards. That is not the country we are. Reform MPs are openly questioning people's identity. They are not like us. We are not like them. We are different. We are the Conservative Party.
1: Well, earlier I spoke to the Shadow Welsh Secretary, Mims Davis, and I asked her whether she thought the inheritance tax pledge was the right decision to focus on at the moment.
2: I'm really keen to highlight that this is a real mix of a package of offer, strongly conservative offer, including many announcements around defence and other things that really matter, energy, etc. But I'm unashamedly conservative about this because we know that Labour are coming for mansion taxes, which is already creeping down. Are we going to see a double tax? We're already seeing tourism taxes if you take a trip away with your family to Wales or Manchester even or Scotland. So for us, it's about making sure that if you do darned well for yourself, you are able to pass that on to your youngsters. You are able to plan for the future, and that ultimately there is aspiration and optimism in the air.
1: Well, I also spoke to Giles Wilkes, a former advisor to Theresa May on economic policy and a senior fellow at the Institute for Government. And I asked him if he thought inheritance tax was a good place to start.
34: Absolutely not. I mean, this is £6 billion that the government does not have to give away. Let's be absolutely clear about that. £6 billion could do an awful lot. You could entirely rescue the prison service, for example. You could set up a fantastic scheme to get kids back into work. You could do so much with £6 billion. The idea that you give it to what's probably the top 5 or 10% of the country and actually take it, insofar as you do find funding for it, from some of the poorest people. I just don't understand that as a political priority. And I'm not sure whether it's going to play really well outside of that hall.
1: Well, that was Giles Wilkes speaking to me a little earlier. Jonathan Haslam, what did you make of that? Kemi Badenoch's big speech clearly went down a storm. The key pledge, these cuts to inheritance tax.
8: Yeah, it was a good bit of theatre as far as

0: that was very passionate, and that was absolutely at the heart of what she was saying. In terms of the policies, she's in this interesting position. She is much more popular than her party. She's got to resurrect the Conservative Party. It's still, you know, bobbing along around about 20%, 21% in terms of opinion polls, lower than it was at the last election. And she knows that the older voter is one that's likely to be swayed by the fact that maybe they'll be able to give some more money to their children when they die. That's just an interesting dynamic. And it's a little bit like the triple lock. I think most of us accept that you know, some pensioners have done quite well out of it in terms of catching up, not in terms of necessarily the basics of what gets you going. But these are all important aspects that she has to really settle down in that context of it being all about the economy.
1: Well, what do you make then of what Giles Wilks was saying about £6 billion, the cost of that inheritance tax pledge, no one paying inheritance tax on the family home, a further £1 million that can be passed on tax-free. £6 billion, Giles Wilks told us, was the cost of that. And as he pointed out, you could do a lot of other things besides that, sort out some of the huge problems in the justice system. Is this the right priority, do you think, for the Conservative Party?
0: It's the right electoral priority for them. Clearly, they have thought their way through it, and they need to go and solidify those people who went off to the right and have voted for reform, and those people who found the shenanigans of previous Conservative administrations too much to swallow and went to the Lib Dems. She knows that within the centre there is ground to be gained, and certainly the older voter likely to be attracted to this. And yes, you know, people more in the middle class, the middle classes who have saved money, will want to be able to pass on more to their children, particularly in times when generational unfairness is a generational divide is a real and existing problem, and it's likely to get worse. So certainly if you're in a position to be able to hand on money when you die, then you'll want to be able to do that. And it's an interesting dichotomy, because what you have there is a classic behavioural economics issue. This is the way that real people look at it. The Treasury, of course, looks at it as, yes, but if you're giving money to somebody else, that's income for them, and therefore it should be taxed. So there's a lot to square. Certainly, you can always spend money in different ways. I mean, you know, it's a matter of choice. That's what you get. I think we need to look also about some of the detail which will be pressed on Kemi Badenoch in the months ahead about what's the phasing, what's the timing of it. The underlying principle is that you can free up, and there are many other policies that she was talking about today. Some of them, I think, are absolutely on point, particularly around national insurance and young people. What's the phasing, and how are you going to get economic growth going? And can you pay for some of these things from economic growth? Because actually, as someone who's been in government for 20 plus years, when you hear your politicians talking about the benefits of, we can save money and cut, you know, programs, you know, we can take £70 billion out of costs. You always get that horrible, you know, hairs on the back of your neck, you know, going up, and you're thinking, you know what, it's not going to happen because it hasn't happened in the past.
1: Jonathan Haslam, many thanks for that. And thanks to all of you who've been getting in touch. Bob says Badenoch managed to be both petulant and pompous at the same time. John picked up on Kemi Badenoch's comments about identity politics. I think she was commenting specifically on what Suella Braverman, former Tory, now a spokesperson at Reform UK, had said about she wouldn't describe herself as English because of her heritage. John says that Kemi was a bit demagogic on John Barnes, pointing out that due to his Jamaican passport and internationally peripatetic youth with his military father, he was eligible to play for Scotland, Wales, Northern Ireland, England or Jamaica. And apparently he played for England because they were the only country sharp enough to ask him, and he'd have happily played for any of the others. Well, that's some insight I didn't know. Thanks for that, John. Do keep your thoughts coming into us all the usual ways. You're listening to Carol Walker on Times Radio.
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3: 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There's politics. We'll bring you what's to know ahead of voters heading to the polls in Holborn and St Pancras.
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3: I thought that I'd seen beauty. 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
7: Now, 3 years ago, Hamas carried out the largest attack on the Jewish community since the Holocaust, and more than 4,000 rockets were launched into Israel, and militants crossed the border from Gaza. At least 1,195 people were killed on October the 7th. Earlier, I spoke to Jonathan Harunov, a former Israeli international spokesperson to the United Nations, about the anniversary, and I asked him how concerned he is that there is still no real peace between Israel and Hamas.
8: It's concerning. It's not necessarily surprising because you have a terrorist organization isn't going to relinquish its arms and disarm and help demilitarize Gaza easily, which is why there's been such an extraordinary effort by the US administration and the Board of Peace to reach this next stage. And I really hope we continue to see some success there, but it will take some time. But there's also, I think, a need for internal healing and introspection in Israel. And there are a lot of questions left unanswered, questions also raised by people like Shoshan Haran. We know that what Hamas did is absolutely reprehensible, but also figuring out how this actually happened in the first place, what the intelligence, military, border shortcomings were, so that something like this doesn't happen again.
7: Well, I also spoke to a survivor of those October the 7th attacks. Ariel Eingal survived the Zikim beach massacre on the 7th of October. He was camping with his friends on the beach the night before the attack and woke up to sirens and rockets, followed by the invasion of Hamas terrorists on boats from the sea. Ariel and his friends ran for their lives. They fought to survive, encountering terrorists and close-range shooting multiple times that day. He told me about that morning.
9: Yeah, we were a bunch of students, you know, nothing to do with military or government, just a couple of friends who went to the beach to celebrate. And we caught ourselves in the middle of this hell. So at some point, we decided to leave the base and go home. And on the way, we got ambushed by Hamas. They were playing, they were accustomed as a police officer, and they're pretending to be dead. And when we approach them and try to help them, you know, because you see a dead police officer or wounded one, you want to help them. They woke up with an AK-47 and 3 terrorists just started shooting at us. And we were the only one, we weren't the only one they done it to. Some of our friends in other car got the same thing exactly, and more civilians. And we barely made it out alive. One of my friends got hit in the ribs by a bullet. Another friend got hit in the leg.
7: Well, that was Ariel and Eingal, who survived the 7th of October attacks and is clearly still coming to terms with what he's been through. I mean, Jonathan, just first of all, 3 years on from those attacks, it is clearly still a day, a series of attacks and the events that happened that day that have really left an indelible mark on Israel and, of course, shaped so many of the events that followed.
10: Yes, and it shows no sign of ending. It may not necessarily be in our headlines day by day. There are too many other things going on in the world at the moment. But quite clearly, the idea that we were going to get any form of peace anytime soon is for the birds. And certainly we've got to aim off for the Israeli elections, which are coming up shortly and appear to be, you know, very, very tightly contested. But when you look at the overall damage, can you imagine that the people of Hamas ever in their wildest imaginations thought that actually one of the consequences would be the loss of 74,000 lives of people in Gaza, as well as the people who were murdered, brutally murdered by their own forces in an astonishing attack. And there's so much more that needs to be found out. I mean, the whole people who have suffered on both sides of the conflict. I mean, for example, we hear stories of the United Arab Emirates and the Egyptian authorities warning either Benjamin Netanyahu or other people within the Israeli forces that something was up. And indeed, they were practicing. Hamas was practicing in plain sight. So there's been a huge failure as far as that's concerned. But moving forward...
7: But just on that, Jonathan, I mean, we've still got Benjamin Netanyahu, who, of course, is facing critical elections in just a few weeks' time, has always refused to accept any responsibility. Of course, it is Hamas, the terrorists of Hamas, who carried out the attack. But there are those wider questions about whether there were lapses in security, whether there were warnings that were ignored. Benjamin Netanyahu appears to be refusing to accept any responsibility for any of those security lapses. And of course, also, so far, there's been no inquiry of the type that many of the victims and their families would still like to see.
10: Yes, indeed. And certainly what I'm saying is not an absolving of any level of guilt on either side and failing on either side. What we've seen is an appalling set of circumstances. You're quite absolutely right, Carol, to say that Benjamin Netanyahu has forsworn any idea of there being an independent inquiry, and he will be certainly holding on to that if he manages to stitch together a coalition again to keep him in power after these elections. The thing that's particularly concerning, I think, is where, you know, the government is taking Israel, and I differentiate between the government and the people of Israel, of as much concern is what's going on in the West Bank at the moment, which can be seen as just working towards moving the Palestinians out, dividing the West Bank so that the prospect ever of there being a two-state solution, which seems still to be the about only solution one can imagine, might possibly hold out the chance of there being any form of lasting peace there.
7: Although, of course, Jonathan Harunov, who's the former Israeli spokesman at the UN, was saying that there is absolutely no prospect of a two-state solution while one of those states is still effectively run by Hamas, the terrorist group that carried out those attacks. And of course, that is what the Israeli government under Benjamin Netanyahu has been saying ever since.
10: Yes, but a complete failure of leadership in terms of the authority running the West Bank. And the brutal way in which Hamas took over after elections, and heaven knows how effective they were in terms of honesty and transparencies, but they've led the Gazans in a particular direction, supported by Iran. So a cauldron of horror and misery. And it's a great shame that some of the great statespeople of the past have been unable to come to an accord. You know, looking over the last 40 or 50 years, there have been occasional glimpses of sensible people coming to an accord. So ultimately, we need to say, are we going to just see forever this conflict, one way or the other, continuing? Because whatever happens, the grievances are generational and they'll take an awful long time if they will ever heal. So you're looking at a perpetual ferment of disaster within that region. And there's no easy answer on either side unless people can decide that they might want to just find dividing lines where they can coexist peacefully. That becomes
7: We had the peace plan for Gaza, didn't we, drawn up by President Trump and his team. And although there is a ceasefire of sorts in Gaza. I mean, there are still, there have still been hundreds of people killed since that ceasefire was supposedly introduced. There is certainly no peace in Gaza, let alone any reconstruction or rebuilding.
10: No, it's going to take forever, I think, to rebuild it. It's if you see the pictures coming out of it, it is a wasteland. I mean, it is one of the most appalling incidents of the destruction of civilian infrastructure. And one cannot abrogate Hamas from a huge amount of blame for what they did. They used hospitals and schools and other institutions as shields for their own activities. So they have a huge amount that they need to be accountable for as well. But one looks at what is happening within Gaza, the world's eyes have gone away from it, and you can see that they are being squeezed by the Israeli authorities. That land that was, Gaza has been constrained, the yellow lines within it have now been fallen to Israeli, the IDF, the Israeli Defence Forces, and they're being constrained more and more. So the question is, where do these people go? Will there be reconciliation? It's going to take years for anybody to come round to the idea that maybe people need to work together to try to resolve a humanitarian crisis there, as well as the humanitarian crisis that's actually in Israel for people who've suffered from this appalling attack.
7: Jonathan Haslam, many thanks for that. Do stay with us. We'll be back with a recap of the papers in the morning, and we'll look at the most read stories on The Times tonight, right after the very latest news from Rob Malarkey.
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11: Good morning. A daily pill to treat the symptoms of Parkinson's has proved successful in a late-stage clinical trial, raising hopes that patients could see the first significant new class of treatment in decades. In the trial, the drug called Selonjipras reduced the amount of time that patients spent struggling with movement problems associated with the condition, including slowness and tremors. A former government advisor on economic policy says Kemi Badenoch's proposal to scrap inheritance tax for family homes indicates that she has her priorities all wrong. During her speech at the Conservatives' annual conference, the party's leader argued that people should keep more of what they own. Giles Wilkes was an advisor to the former Conservative Prime Minister, Theresa May.
12: We all understand that people feel these sort of deep, visceral feelings towards the need to pass things on down the generations, but honestly, when there's so little money going around, when interest rates are so high, when everything you take is going to be either increasing borrowing or taking from someone else in the tax system, it's absolutely not a good priority.
11: And an elderly Spanish woman whose eviction from her home prompted a political row that triggered early elections has died. Maria del Carmen Abascal, who was 87, was forcibly removed from the apartment where she had lived for more than 70 years because she was unable to afford increases to her rent. Crowds have gathered in Madrid and other cities in Spain to pay tribute to a woman who came to symbolise the country's recent housing crisis. Don't forget, you can set the Times Radio news briefing as your news service on Alexa. Now with the sport this morning, here's Hugo Chambray.
13: Southampton manager Tonda Eckert has been handed a suspended six-match ban and a £28,000 fine for his involvement in the Spygate scandal. Southampton were kicked out of last season's Championship playoff final after they were caught spying on opposition training ahead of the semis. Two-time major champion John Rahm is set to leave LIV Golf. The Spaniard is unhappy with the terms being offered for the proposed relaunch of the Breakaway League. LIV is currently going through bankruptcy proceedings in the US following the withdrawal of financial backing from Saudi Arabia. Saracens boss Brendan Venter has labelled Prem Rugby's decision to fine his club autocratic. Saris were reportedly fined £5,000 after Venter missed a pre-season media day. He's now held a press conference where he said rugby builds character like being in Ukraine or the Gaza Strip, but without people dying. And Ian Botham has called Ben Stokes self-indulgent and a stupid boy. Botham acknowledged the former England captain is a great player in an interview with The Times, but the two fell out ahead of the Ashes last year. There's more at thetimes.com.
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7: And with me for our midnight hour, I'm delighted to have the company of Jonathan Haslam, former Director of Communications at Number 10. We will have a recap of the papers in the morning. But first, let me bring you the most read stories on the Times Online tonight. At number 5, we've got Kemi Badenoch vowing to scrap inheritance tax on family homes, as it happened. Number 4, grape thieves crush award-winning vineyards' hopes of a vintage year. 4, Israel to close UK consulate as 11 arrested at pro-Palestinian rallies. Number 3 is 4 great films to watch on Netflix. Number 2 is George Clooney, newly French, planning an Italian restaurant in Provence. That'll go down well with the locals. And number 1, a family paid tribute to murdered Dr. Hannah Terry, GP to the Royals. Just picking up on this extraordinary story that's one of the most read stories on the Times. Now, this is about a theft of grapes. Grape thieves crush on award-winning vineyards' hopes of a vintage year. This is an estate in Norfolk, and it's lost enough grapes to make 400 bottles of wine worth £8,000 because thieves apparently arrived, swooped and picked clean 2 huge rows of vines. I mean, this is an extraordinary story, isn't it, Jonathan?
10: It is, and it's hugely sad because if you're looking for a silver lining out of climate change, the opportunity for British wine growers to be able to prosper has, you know, dramatically increased. We have a number of producers of sparkling wines, for example, who were, you know, doing extremely well and competing with their French counterparts. Now, in this particular instance, there is a grower who does a particular type of grape, and it's producing extraordinarily good wines. And particularly this year, because of the heat that we've had, the intensity that's developed, the sugars and the flavours, was reckoned to be likely to deal out one of the, you know, great vintages that they've had, and really allow them to capitalise on this growing business. But organised crime have got in there. I mean, it was really well organised. And that the cutting of the grapes was very clean. And the owner has said, you know, under other circumstances, he'd employ these people to help with the harvest generally.
7: Yeah, I mean, it's quite extraordinary. This is a farmer who's diversified to try and cope with climate change, yes. Developed this amazing vineyard, and apparently a volunteer picker then saw 2 men dressed in dark clothing, wearing head torches, this was at night, stealing grapes. They were equipped with electric bikes, custom-made trailers, picking trays. I mean, this was a professional job, wasn't it? Just briefly, Jonathan.
10: Yeah, very professional. Deeply worrying. They lost 500 kilograms of grapes. As you say, that will make about 400 bottles of wine. And one can only hope that the security measures he's put in place will mean that he will get that vintage and we will have the opportunity to pay him, I'm sure, handsomely and enjoy a glass at the right time when it's matured and ready. So good luck to him.
7: Thanks for that. Let's have a recap of the papers in the morning. The Times on its front page. Tories will make you better off. Kemi Badenoch vows to scrap inheritance tax on family homes and abolish Labour's levy on properties worth more than £2 million. Also on the front page of the Times, Israel to close the UK consulate as a relationship hits a new low. This, of course, is in retaliation for the sanctions imposed by the UK on goods from the occupied territories in the West Bank. And daily pill could be the biggest Parkinson's breakthrough since the 1960s. Some good news there. The Telegraph, we're ready for the fight. A picture of Kemi Badenoch and her husband. Also, Burnham, Andy Burnham, ready to raise tariffs on China to get closer to the EU. The Guardian, special education overhaul under threat amidst a surge in applications. The Guardian has a great picture of the former England rugby captain, Kevin Sinfield, being knighted by Prince William. The Daily Mail, Kemi's family home pledge. Tories promise no stamp duty when you buy your house, no mansion tax when you're living in it, and no inheritance tax when the time comes to pass it on. The Financial Times, Iran war blows a £12 billion hole in John Healey's room for manoeuvre. It also says that Kemi Badenoch invokes core Tory values with pledge to scrap inheritance tax on homes. The Eye, young people should get ADHD help even without a diagnosis, major report will say. The Independent, Badenoch bets the family home to win back voters. The Mirror, reform not dodgy, says reform. Farage party whitewash, the paper saying about the findings of an internal report there. The Express, Kemi, nobody will ever pay death tax on family homes. The Sun, a dinghy pervert given a free home. This is a boat migrant released from jail and given the keys to a taxpayer-funded home. Who then went on to commit a sickening sex crime, the paper tells us. The Metro, safe as houses, Kemi's no inheritance tax on homes pledge. And the Daily Star, ex-hubby trial sensation, Katie Price, I'll make you star. This is the continuing courtroom battle there. We've spoken about several of the stories on the front pages. I'm interested in the story on the front page of the Financial Times, yet another one ahead of the budget. Iran war blows a £12 billion hole in Healey's room for manoeuvre. John Healey, the Chancellor, finding that he's got even less money to play for than he thought because of the effect of the Iran war, the rising energy prices and so on. Jonathan.
10: Yeah, indeed. It's the interest payments that are due because bond prices across the world have gone up and we were paying a lot more than many other countries, although we now see that France is running up quite a significant debt and it's also finding problems with rising interest rates and the amount it has to pay to people who are the kindness of strangers, as one of our former governors of the Bank of England called it, Mark Carney. So it's important because the headroom, as it's called, that a little bit of buffer where, you know, we are supposed at the end of Parliament to be able to balance the books. That buffer was about £24 billion and these extra costs because of the Iran conflict have probably cut about half of that away through. And the question there for John Healey is, what does he do in his budget? Does he seek to increase taxes or cut spending to improve that situation? He's got other spending problems. He's got to be able to say what he's going to do for defence, or is he going to hold on to deferring it until next year? So there's plenty to go for. And there's actually a mood within the Financial Times and some of the other financial pages to say a steady-as-you-go, almost do-nothing budget wouldn't be a bad idea because things move so quickly. And the one indicator, just briefly for that, Carol, is the problem that all of the banks and the building societies have with mortgages at the moment. Because they price their mortgages on what are called swap rates, i.e. what you're going to be able to borrow money for in 5 and 10 years, these are so volatile that, you know, building societies and others can find that they're putting products out there which are either going to be too expensive or too cheap. But you know, you've seen an unprecedented number of financial institutions taking products out because they can't decide what the pricing is. And it was put to me by one building society chief executive that we are literally a pub with no beer.
7: Yeah,
10: and that's the way to carry on.
7: Yeah, and anyone looking for a mortgage now, mortgage rates pretty high by recent standards. Big questions about as to whether you try and fix your rate or not. The Guardian has an interesting story, special education overhaul under threat amidst a surge in applications. This is a flagship reform to special educational needs treatment. They want to have more pupils with these special educational needs educated in mainstream schools. But apparently, there's so many people trying to get these the existing education, health and care plans before the change that the whole thing might have to be delayed.
10: Oh, this is terribly worrying for many, many parents. And I have some neighbours with a child who suffered from autism and still does. And they had a huge battle with trying to get special support from the local authority because, like with social care, this sort of support is paid for out of local taxation. And getting it can be, a huge headache and a lot of battles are fought. There's a lot of legalities involved in it. Lawyers are drawn in to make the arguments. And one sympathises with the local authorities, but more so with the parents. And therefore, anything that seems to put yet another barrier in the way of getting the best for their children who do have special needs, you've really got to go and fight for it. And, your heart goes out to people because there is a huge amount of emotional pain underlying that story.
7: And of course, people will know that they need those plans in order to get the help. The idea is that they'd get the help in mainstream schools, but clearly parents will be concerned that it won't be on the same individual basis. Almost tied to this, The Eye reporting this exclusive, saying young people should get an ADHD help even without diagnosis. This is according to a major report, which is expected to be published within days, looking at the rising levels of diagnosis for conditions like this. What do you make of this one, Jonathan?
10: Too much, we need to understand the underpinning of it, but ADHD is a debilitating issue for many people.
7: Attention deficit hyperactivity disorder for people who don't know.
10: Thank you, Carol. Indeed. It's obviously debilitating for people and can have huge impacts on employability and such like, but it's not an easy one to diagnose, and there is a suspicion that it's grown so much that it's easy to die. In a sense, a diagnosis without really understanding it is made. And there are financial implications, and it's very significant financial implications because, you can get special benefits from the government if you're diagnosed with that particular problem. So the idea that you could self-diagnose, I think, will be filling people at Department of Work and Pensions with horror. And certainly Kemi Badenoch will have a very close eye on it and looking at that again as perhaps an issue where she would want to draw a distinction between her and Andy Burnham, depending on what Burnham and Pat McFadden decide to do about it.
7: Just very briefly on this, part of the problem is that there is obviously a great incentive for parents to get this diagnosis because from that flows the kind of special help that we've just been discussing. And clearly pupils and parents will want that. But I wonder whether that just leads to a system where more people get diagnosed with this than actually need it. And if you're going to self-diagnose, whether that just makes the problem even bigger.
10: Indeed, Carol, because even without self-diagnosis, the number of diagnoses, I think, has gone up. And I stand ready to be corrected, but I think it's gone up by something like 4,000 either a week or a day, I read somewhere. And it has been a matter which is causing quite a lot of concern within government because of those very financial circumstances and those pressures. They're bad enough as they are. And we haven't even tried to see what John Healey might do about cost of living and trying to do something about energy costs as we move into potentially a very cold, bleak and wet winter.
7: Yeah, all eyes now on that budget coming up in just 2.5 weeks' time. Jonathan Haslam, former Director of Communications at Number 10. Thanks so much for joining us tonight.
10: Well, thanks, Carol. Thank you very much indeed.
7: Do stay with us. We're going to look ahead to Holborn and St Pancras, the by-election taking place later on Thursday after Sir Keir Starmer decided to stand down as an MP. 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
7: Now it's time for tonight's View from Here, and we're heading to Holborn and St Pancras in North London, where voters will head to the polls later today, Thursday, to elect their new MP after the former Prime Minister Sir Keir Starmer stood down. The added interest is provided by the fact that one of the candidates is the Green Party leader, Zach Polanski. I've been speaking to writer and reporter for the Londoner newspaper, Peter Carlyon, about the campaign, and he told me why the by-election is so important.
22: Well, it's an important one for Polanski, I guess, because it will allow him to become an MP and kind of allow him to, you know, challenge Burnham in the House of Parliament. It's Keir Starmer's old seat. So
7: it would allow him to challenge him if, of course, he wins.
22: if, of course, he wins. Labour have held it since 1983, so it would be a massive upset if they do end up losing it. It's a very significant by-election.
7: Tell us a bit about the Labour candidate, Sagal Abdiwali. I believe she's quite well known locally.
22: She's fairly well known locally. So she, it's something that we at the London have been trying to kind of dig into. So we had a piece come out just yesterday that was kind of profiling Abdiwali. So she came to the UK as a refugee from Somalia. She spent around 15 years as a local government officer in Camden Council. She became a councillor in Camden Square in 2022. She was the housing secretary from 2024 to 2026. So her kind of her pitch to local residents is that she's this kind of well-connected person that like knows the issues on the ground. She's got a kind of supposedly a very strong track record in the charity sector, and something we've been trying to dig into has been just how much that stands up. So we've approached her team a couple of times for a list of the charities that she's worked for. She's listed as a director for two, and they've kind of refused to provide a list of charities. And we've spoken with some of the charities that she says she has worked with, who have said that she was perhaps less involved than was often kind of made out in Labour campaign material. So her kind of reputation is like really well known and kind of quite smiley and quite well liked. But there's still definitely a few questions about her track record that haven't been answered.
7: And she appears to be the favourite to win at this stage. Have you had a whole series of Labour ministers piling in to support her campaign?
22: We haven't. I wrote a profile of Abdiwali yesterday, and it ended up proving a lot harder to find people who supported her campaign than who kind of had questions around it or could kind of speak, who had kind of more negative or more critical encounters based on their working experience. So we haven't been inundated. I think partly that's down to the kind of cautious nature of the campaign that they're running. It's that, you know, the kind of, you know, Keir Starmer was said to have like a Ming Vars strategy, and it seems like it's very much the same. There's kind of quite few media appearances, no access to kind of campaign, go out campaigning and things like that. So no is the answer to that question.
7: Well, that's fascinating. And of course, Zach Polanski, the Green Party leader, found that he had his party conference just in the middle of the crucial final week of the campaign. What sort of a campaign has Zach Polanski been running?
22: So I followed the Labour campaign closer than the Greens, but in kind of comparing the two, it seems like they've run a much more active campaign. It's much more heavy on social media. I think there was last weekend, or perhaps it was the weekend before, they mobilised something like 8,000. They managed to, you know, to knock on, I think it was 8,000 doors in a single weekend. So it's the kind of, it's all the stuff that you'd like expect with Polanski, where they're, you know, getting tons of kind of young volunteers, and they've got, you know, well over 1,500 Green Party members in Camden. So they're kind of going out, they're making lots of optimistic social media content, they're kind of roving around the borough, door knocking. They've been doing a lot around Somers Town, where there are a few big estates, where they're hoping to kind of persuade people to kind of go green in a way that happened in Camden and Lambeth in the local elections in May. So, yeah, kind of more active by comparison is my impression.
7: And the Greens have been campaigning very much on the questions of social justice, but also things like renters' rights, that proposal to cap rents and so on.
22: Yeah, that's right. It's something I've been a little bit surprised they haven't done more on. So a lot of the speaking to people in the borough, there's been a lot of people talking about issues like Gaza. There's been some talk of renters' rights as kind of his campaign, but there hasn't been as much, I guess, scrutiny of Abdiwali, given that her track record she was a cabinet member for housing. So there's a, you know, various statistics that you can pull out and that London have kind of been looking into in terms of people in temporary accommodation, housing ombudsman referrals, things like that. But most of the housing talk from Polanski has seemed to kind of circle around renters' rights, which seems a little bit surprising.
7: Clearly, this is traditionally a Labour seat. What about the Tories? We've had a very high-profile speech from Kemi Badenoch today, but have the Tories been putting in any kind of campaigning locally?
22: I haven't been following the Tories as much. I haven't seen many campaign materials. I've spoken with a few people around the borough who say that they'll vote for them. I think they're obviously kind of more concentrated in the north. So they've got in the north of the borough, that is. So areas like Primrose Hill, it's a really, really diverse borough where you've got kind of like really leafy areas like that, and then also kind of massive estates. But in terms of like where it's going to come down to, it's very much going to end up being kind of Greens and Labour. I don't think Conservatives or the Lib Dems all kind of have much of a plan. They've turned up to a few hustings, but not much more than that.
7: And what about Reform UK? Have they put any kind of presence in here?
22: It's interesting. I spoke to a woman the other day who was kind of sitting outside with her dog, and told me that she had just been housed in the area. She'd just finally been given temporary accommodation after being relocated in a different borough, and she was going to vote for Reform UK and then try and leave the borough as soon as she could. But apart from that, I think that's a kind of niche or kind of slightly less likely kind of interaction. Would be surprised if they have any kind of sizable take-up.
7: What about Keir Starmer, your former MP in the patch and, of course, former Prime Minister? He seems to have been almost have disappeared since he left Number 10. Has he been involved at all in the by-election campaign?
22: Not to my knowledge. He might have been, but publicly I think he's been, you know, people haven't wanted to bring up the name Keir Starmer at the Londoner we did an interview with Seagal Abdiwali and kind of spoke with her about Keir Starmer, and she kind of tried to distance herself from him slightly and said that, you know, he was just, so he, but for context, he kind of like helped her rise through the ranks of the local Labour Party, and she kind of very much, kind of very close. When, you know, she was kind of outside Downing Street hugging him in 2024. When we spoke a few weeks ago, or last week even, she said, you know, he was just the MP at the time, and I was happy to work with him, just like I'm happy to work with Andy Burnham. So I think there's definitely the view that it's perhaps someone not to mention. It's not a popular name on the doorsteps. So yeah, he hasn't featured much, as far as I'm aware.
7: Well, that was writer and reporter for the Londoner newspaper, Peter Carlyon. The election takes place later on today, Thursday. Here's the list of all the candidates, helpfully voiced up by my colleagues on The Breakfast Show, Rosie Wright and Callum MacDonald.
0: Seagal Abdiwali, Labour.
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0: And Ben Walker, UKIP.
7: And there's a special overnight show coming up Thursday night, hosted by Tom Noonan and Terry Stiasny. Don't lose that. Don't miss that. Huge thank you to my production team, Angus Mitchell and Kitty Dry, the technical producer, Ryan Brannigan, the vision mixer, Stephen Pryor, the broadcast assistant, Isaac Marley. Thanks to all of you for listening. 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
23: Good morning. With the news from Times Radio, I'm Rob Malarkey. A daily pill to treat the symptoms of Parkinson's disease has proved successful in a late-stage clinical trial, raising hopes that patients could see the first significant new class of treatment since the 1960s. In the trial, the drug called Selonsipras reduced the amount of time that patients spent struggling with movement problems associated with the condition, including slowness and tremors. Claire Bale is an Associate Director of Research for Parkinson's UK. Speaking to Times Radio, she suggested the drug could dramatically improve patients' quality of life.
24: Most Parkinson's meds work by boosting the levels of dopamine inside the brain, but as the condition progresses and people need to take more and more of these pills, that can cause problems. This drug could help work alongside those existing Parkinson's drugs to improve movement symptoms and reduce the chances of side effects, which is huge for people with Parkinson's.
23: A former government advisor on economic policy says Kemi Badenoch's proposal to scrap inheritance tax for family homes indicates she has her priorities all wrong. During her speech at the Conservatives' annual conference, the party's leader argued that people should keep more of what they own. The Conservatives' plans also include a reduction of £6 billion in Whitehall departmental spending. Giles Wilkes was an advisor to the former Conservative Prime Minister, Theresa May. Speaking to Times Radio, he said this would be a difficult pitch to the electorate.
25: £6 billion could do an awful lot. You could entirely rescue the prison service, for example. You could set up a fantastic scheme to get kids back into work. The idea that you give it to the top 5 or 10% of the country and actually take it, insofar as you do find funding for it, from some of the poorest people, I just don't understand that as a political priority. And I'm not sure whether it's going to play really well outside of that hall.
23: Crowds have gathered on the streets of Madrid following the death of an 87-year-old woman whose eviction sparked a political row that triggered early elections.
26: Asesino! Asesino! Asesino!
23: Protesters chanted murderers before lighting candles and holding a minute's silence for Maria del Carmen Abascal. She had lived in her apartment for more than 70 years when she was forcibly removed on a stretcher because she was unable to afford rent increases. She subsequently became a national symbol for Spain's housing crisis. A judge in the US says she will order the state of Tennessee to preserve all relevant evidence in the failed execution of a death row prisoner. Krista Pike's defense team told the court she is speaking after regaining consciousness, but that she remained shackled to her bed. But they also warned that the same thing is likely to happen again if there is a renewed attempt to execute Pike by lethal injection. One member of her legal team, attorney Randy Spivey, says his client has a long road to recovery.
8: She has a blood clot in one of her arms. She has pneumonia. She is not able to swallow, so she has not eaten. Both of her arms and hands are tremendously swollen, and we do not know what, if any, function she will regain in her arms. But we do know that there's a long road ahead.
23: Israel is expected to close the British consulate in Jerusalem later in response to the UK's trade ban on settlements in the West Bank. It's understood the consulate's diplomatic status will be removed, meaning around 30 diplomats will be barred from legally operating within the building. And the Atlantic puffin, the barn owl and the European hedgehog will feature on the Bank of England's next series of banknotes. The first denomination from the new series will be launched over the next few years. Almost 500,000 people responded to a public consultation on which animals to include. For a roundup of the news on demand, subscribe to the Times Radio News Briefing on any podcast platform.
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